0: in hand and printed up maps, which some can appreciate. And I will say that it was really that discovery and others similar to it that I was fortunate to be able to do in this remote, vast place, albeit one that was but a stone's throw from metropolitan Miami. And it was work like that that really ignited in me the sense as a young scientist that there was still more to be discovered about our natural world. There were still discoveries to be made. And so I went on to have a career as both a scientist and an explorer, documenting the biodiversity of treasure national parks in the US and abroad, and also advocating for sound science-based policy so that we can better protect nature and biodiversity.
1: Yes, I believe some of your specimens may be in our herbarium.
0: Yes, I think so. Some of them should be there. Yes.
1: That's wonderful. So the ghost orchid, it's not necessarily a household orchid like the Phalaenopsis or the lady slipper. So for listeners who haven't had the good fortune of encountering one, can you describe what this orchid looks like?
0: Definitely. The interesting thing is that if you were to see it, which most of us would not just see it in happenstance, it really takes effort to be able to see it. But if you were to see it for most periods of the year, you wouldn't see more than just a subtle dancing of roots on its host tree. So, of course, it's an epiphytic ghost orchid. And in South Florida, it occurs only in a special part of southwestern Florida, just in a handful of conservation areas. And it typically only grows in deep, nearly perennially wet swamps. And it grows on just a couple of host tree species in southwestern Florida. And beyond Florida, it's only known to grow in Cuba. And again, for most of the year, all you would see is just the subtle gray lines of its roots attached to the tree. But if you are fortunate to see it during early Florida summer, which is, of course, a wonderful time to be in Florida. It's hot and muggy and humid.
1: If you're a plant, it's great.
0: That's right. That's right. And buggy. But so if you venture out in early summer, you can see this really mesmerizing sort of dancing, ethereal looking white orchid. And people have speculated, of course, at the name ghost orchid, but to many, it looks like a ghost sort of dancing there. And it's often also a singular orchid. So some people can imagine sprays of orchids where you have multiple flowers on one inflorescence. This orchid, often you'll see just one or two flowers occur. And that's also connected to the story of its rarity, right? But in some places, we're also fortunate to know that there are multiple flowers that can be seen. And so one of the best places and most well-known where people can see ghost orchids in the wild in a protected area is in Audubon's Corkscrew Swamp Sanctuary. And there's a magnificent individual known as the Super Ghost. And it was discovered in 2007, and it famously has multiple blooms in early summer that can be safely observed from a distance on the boardwalk.
1: Yeah, I want to talk a little bit about that rarity, because I think it's part of what has made it so captivating for all kinds of people. What prevents it from being cultivated?
0: I wouldn't say it's entirely prevented from being cultivated, but it is certainly very difficult to cultivate. And the story of the ghost orchid is sadly one that has been quite tragic in that it has been famously poached and people have not had good success in cultivating ghost orchids. But I think that conservation happens in situ and ex situ, right? So it happens in place and it happens because of the efforts of people. And in situ, we know that ghost orchids are rare because they're long-lived. They can take 15 years or more to reach sexual reproductive maturity. And in Florida, the reproductive age plants, they're typically only grow on trees in really deep swamps. So they're again limited or rare because of this sort of microcosm of a habitat, a very specialized habitat that they need in order to survive. And then further diving into the story of how they reproduce and live their natural history, we know that there are probably multiple insect visitors that come and visit the ghost orchid's flower, but very likely only a couple of effective pollinators. So here you have a flower that probably typically doesn't produce many blooms. It only does so after 15 years or more once it's reached maturity. It lives in a very specialized deep swamp habitat, and it might only produce a few seed pods. And then those seeds have to make their way into another really special deep water swamp habitat in order to grow and survive. And then that story is compounded by very real threats of poaching, of the influences of climate change. So we have more intense hurricanes. We know definitively that some subpopulations of ghost orchids have been impacted by hurricanes. And then, of course, the story of South Florida's impacted hydrology and degradation of our swamp ecosystem. So it's a really complex but fascinating story of sort of a natural rarity of a plant that's been compounded by these anthropogenic factors.
1: There's a sort of sad dichotomy in this, which is that the natural rarity of the plant has made it, in a way, more attractive to poachers. And I think we see that dynamic with other species as well. Can you talk about when it became really clear that the poaching of this particular species was threatening its survival and what steps have been taken to address that?
0: Yes. So the ghost orchid has sadly definitely been impacted by poaching, and that poaching is not something of yesteryear. I think a lot of people that have heard about the Everglades ecosystem have probably heard about the tragic stories of truckloads or carriage loads full of orchids being poached and taken out of the Everglades historically. But the sad truth is that, again, that's not something of yesteryear. There has been poaching that is documented to have occurred in recent years. And as one of the steps to work towards remediating that, National Parks Conservation Association and two of our fantastic partner organizations, in January of 2022, we co-authored a petition to list the ghost orchid under the Endangered Species Act. And fast forwarding a few years, this past June, this past summer, we celebrated a milestone victory in that effort, in that we got one step closer to formal protection for the ghost orchid. That specific milestone was that the U.S. Fish and Wildlife Service proposed to list ghost orchids under the Endangered Species Act. And so that started another clock ticking. We're anticipating that we should get a finalized rule within a year of that. And again, that milestone victory happened in June of 2025. And if the service finalizes this rule as proposed, it would add ghost orchids to the list of endangered and threatened plants and extend the Act's protection to the species. And that would truly mark a critical step forward in protecting the species. There's famously another orchid from the Everglades ecosystem, the Florida Gobinia, Gobinia floridana. And that is an orchid that was discovered back in the 1950s inside Everglades National Park. The national park was already established at that time. And Everglades is famously a national park that was established to protect biodiversity. And yet, around a decade later, the last sighting of Florida Gobinia occurred, and now it's presumed extinct. So the fact that ghost orchids and other orchids and rare species occur within national park boundaries, it does not make them invincible. They're still susceptible to harm, and they need protection. We're hoping to see that protection come in the way of the Endangered Species Act protection for ghost orchids, and also greater funding and support for national parks and other conservation areas that protect these incredible species.
1: That's terrific that you all took that up and that it's moving forward towards hopefully a designation under the ESA. Was there a particular tipping point or threshold that caused you to pursue it right now? or maybe said another way, why is the designation particularly urgent at this moment?
0: I think it's particularly urgent because we've seen such a drastic decline in the ghost orchid population. And we knew that there were incidents of poaching that had occurred recently within National Preserve boundaries. And this combined with timely impacts that had occurred. So if we go back to 2017, we had a major hurricane impact southwestern Florida. And we knew that some of the host trees and that were supporting a subpopulation of ghost orchids had been impacted by that hurricane. And so really, it was, again, just these compounding factors that had led to significant decline. And we knew that the ghost orchid was truly on a precipice. Yeah. And here is this iconic species that everyone loves. It's just beautiful. Anyone that sees a picture of it, you can't not love it. And yet it was truly on a precipice and remains so today.
1: Yeah. So the U.S. Fish and Wildlife Service is considering this designation now. Are there steps that listeners could take if they wanted to urge the service to adopt this designation? Are there ways to add their voice?
0: That's a great question. And we always want to urge people and support people to add their voice to the cause of species protection and national park protection. I would say for this particular case, the U.S. Fish and Wildlife Service announced a proposed rule back in June of 2025. And they did have, fortunately, a formal 60-day comment period. And so we were really delighted to see that so many people did submit comments to the service to indicate their support for listing the species. So while the formal comment period has ended, people can, of course, reach out and support the service in finalizing that proposed rule that would bring the ghost orchid formally into protection under the Endangered Species Act. And another effort that's ongoing is kind of the bigger picture. If we zoom out away from this particular species for a moment and look at the places where conservation of ghost orchid occurs, so the national park sites, including Big Cypress National Preserve, right now at this moment, what is truly needed is support for staffing and funding our national park sites. This past year has been truly unprecedented in terms of the National Park Service as a whole losing about 25% of its permanent staff. So the federal agency that is mandated with managing our beloved national park sites has lost a staggering 1 in 4 of those National Park Service staff. And so another action that listeners can take is to, again, being mindful that all these species are conserved in place, in situ, in addition to incredible institutions like the New York Botanic Garden that conserves species ex situ. We also need support to staff, appropriately staff the National Park Service that protects these critical areas.
1: Yeah, that's an important dimension of this, because the ESA will create, I would imagine, new accountability for poachers and people who disrupt the habitat of this species. But to the extent that they take a bad action, some poacher comes and removes the plant, that is done. So you need people on the ground that are managing these places that can prevent those things before they happen. You really do need both.
0: That's exactly right. And you also really need intrepid researchers of today. Since we're talking about orchids today, there's another rare orchid that's also on the brink in the Southern Everglades. Again, this national park that was established to protect biodiversity. This orchid is Trichocentrum undulatum, a mule ear orchid. And thanks to the great work of Dr. Hong Liu and her lab, we believe that there are probably less than 50 adult orchids living in the only known U.S. population in Everglades National Park. So here's yet another orchid that's really on the brink and that needs the National Park staff supported and funded, the park science that occurs. That's often collaborative efforts between botanic gardens, universities, park science staff, and other researchers. You need the community advocating for these species protections and support for these agencies, and also just the great work of individual researchers and conservation practitioners.
1: Absolutely. If we go back to the ghost orchid for a moment, how many ghost orchids are estimated to be left in Florida today?
0: We estimate that there are less than 1,500 individuals, and probably less than half of those are reproductively mature.
1: So a small population. It's interesting, you've talked about a couple of rare orchids today. The ghost orchid has captured the imagination now for a long time. What do you think it is?
0: I can only speculate from being fortunate and very privileged to have been able to see them in the wild, that I think that part of the mystery and allure is the habitat that they're from. When you spend time in a deep swamp of the Everglades, these places are truly special because here you have this intermingling of temperate and tropical species. So you have tall, towering cypress trees and their roots and cypress knees around you. And then you have pond apples and top ashes throughout the swamp. And some of these trees are just loaded with tropical epiphytes. So you're in a deep swamp, but you have the epiphytes of a cloud forest, kind of. So you have this intermingling of species, and it really is a magical, serene place. Some people might think of a swamp as kind of gross.
1: Swampy.
0: I would never, swampy.
1: Yeah.
0: I would never be one of those folks. But if you're standing in a swamp and you look down at your feet, you can usually see your feet below the water. The water is crystal clear. You can see a myriad of herbaceous species coming up, growing below the water. There are often water lilies floating on the surface. And then you have the trees that are just brimming with these epiphytes. And I think the fact that the ghost orchid grows in such a truly magical habitat is one of the things that draws people to this species. And I also think it's the beauty. Again, often singular flower that almost looks like it's floating in the air, and it's very ephemeral. It only pops up in this short period of the year. So I think those are some of the reasons that make it special.
1: Yeah, I think species become sort of emblematic of these conservation efforts because they do represent something essential about the place that they come from, you know? And
0: yes.
1: So it doesn't surprise me that you talk about the habitat being a core part of the allure. And you make the swamp sound very romantic, although I imagine it can be uncomfortable. I mean, I won't ask you to describe what sort of gear you're wearing when you go into the swamp, but it's an effort, isn't it? It's not for the
0: yes.
1: faint of heart.
0: Yeah, no, that is fair enough. And yeah, I guess you can certainly see it in a romantic and beautiful way. But the reality is also that very much goes hand in hand with other realities, like buzzing mosquitoes
1: yes.
0: or horseflies and perennially being soaking wet all day if you're working in the swamp. And there, not to mention alligators too, right? Alligators and water moccasins, there are those.
1: You've led biodiversity conservation efforts around the world. How does the struggle to save the ghost orchid compare to what you've seen with other threatened species or threatened ecosystems?
0: So we are fortunate to have one of the most well-botanized areas, regions, really in the United States, perhaps in the world. I won't definitively say that, but it's really thanks in no small part to the work of a great organization called the Institute for Regional Conservation. Definitely give them a shout out. And again, many others, just so many research organizations, individual researchers, botanic gardens that have done work over the years to determine what plant species are found where. And so South Florida has a very good handle on what plant species are occurring in all types of conservation areas, from national park sites all the way down to city and county parks. And that makes it a very unique place because we know what is occurring And in theory, we can then be better empowered to protect it in place. We're also the seat of one of the world's largest ecosystem restoration efforts, with the effort to restore the entire Greater Everglades ecosystem. And so in those ways, South Florida is very fortunate. And I think I'm reminded every day in seeing how different South Florida is, and yet still how imperiled some of the species there still are, that we still need more. We still need more people that care about the work that you do to protect and preserve plant species, and the work to protect them in special places like botanic gardens and amazing national treasures like national park sites.
1: Yeah, I love in what you said, in particular, the continuity of connection between stakeholders from city parks to the national parks, that continuity of knowledge about what is in those places and the continuity of attention and focus. Because you talk about habitat loss, and to the extent that we don't want to continue to encroach further into places that should be protected, cities need to thrive, and there needs to be nature that thrives in cities for people to want to be there. But you don't want the people in cities to lose connection to the still intact and pristine ecosystems that are being protected within the national park system. So you need that connection to be there in order for it to be persistent and to work over time. You're from Miami originally, right?
0: Yes, I am.
1: Yeah, and that awakening that can happen when you realize how close nature really is to you. It's not something distant and far away. That came out to me in your earlier story about encountering the ghost orchid. It's like, wow, this is all right here. And that's true of so many places. You know, it's definitely true in South Florida, but it's true here. It's true in New York City. It's true all over the place. The story of the ghost orchid may be unique with all of its intrigue and obsession, but as a threatened plant, it's not alone. A surprising proportion of Earth's plant life faces an uncertain future due to factors like climate change, habitat destruction, and poaching. But together, botanical gardens, conservation organizations, and countless other advocates for the plant world are working for a brighter botanical future. To learn more about Melissa's work and the National Parks Conservation Association, visit npca.org. And for more on ghost orchid conservation efforts, check out the links in our show notes at nybg.org. 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Plant People is a co-production of NYBG and PRX Productions. From PRX, Plant People is produced by Ali Budner, Courtney Florentine, Genevieve Sponsler, Adriana Rosas Rivera, and Pedro Rafael Rosado. The executive producer of PRX Productions is Jocelyn Gonzalez. From NYBG, Plant People is produced by Charlie North, Cosette Patterson, Matt Newman, Kate Tyler, and Michael Crowley. Views expressed by guests are their own and not necessarily representative of NYBG. 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

0: Oral Roberts was an American Pentecostal televangelist. John Lennon? Well, you know who John Lennon was. But what could they possibly have to do with each other? Michael Mason, with ThisLandPress.com, has a story.
1: Satan's life. My name is Lindsay Neal, and I'm a contributing writer for This Land. In the early 70s, Oral Roberts had an evangelical TV program. Upwards of 37 million people were watching every television show. And after every show, he would receive over 500,000 letters.
2: If you would like us to pray with you personally, you just write us. You can reach me this week by letter, Oral Roberts, Tulsa 2, Oklahoma. We'll pray with you. We believe God can hear and answer prayer.
1: On January 26th, 1973, they were in the Oral Roberts Maybe Center, which is a really large, almost an arena. And he stood in front of the chapel service with a piece of paper in his hand and said that it was a letter from John Lennon.
3: I'm Scott Aycock, and I am a graduate of Oral Roberts University, 1977. I remember it being very cold that night, getting over there to the chapel, walking over. It had been a particularly cold winter. What I remember is Oral said, "I've got some special news that I want to share with everybody." And then he said, "I received a letter from John Lennon, and I'd like to read it to the student body." And so he did.
1: It's hard to paraphrase what John Lennon's letter said, but it was a very...
3: It had been a particularly cold winter. What I remember is Oral said, "I've got some special news and I want to share with everybody." And then he said, "I received a letter from John Lennon and I'd

0: was born in Liverpool and lived with his aunt, who he didn't like, all the way through his marriages, his children, and ended up asking Oral Roberts if Christianity was phony or not.
1: I remember I was just stunned. I was just amazed that John Lennon would reach out to Oral Roberts. It didn't seem impossible, because it was actually pretty powerful, because at that time there were a lot of musicians in the 70s that had started converting to Christianity.
0: The archivist at Oral Roberts University said that the original letter had been lost since at least 1985, when they had a researcher there. But of course, there are these clues that seem to suggest that John did have some sort of exchange with a TV preacher, according to some lyrics that John wrote in a song later in life.

This is Growing Native, and I'm Petey Mosquito. Sometimes I like to wander around our yard to see what's going on, you know. I say sometimes because it's very easy to forget, to wander, to observe, to take note of what you've created in your own personal habitat. And I remember when we bought our place, the 1991 Marvelette looked like it had been dropped out of the sky onto a clean bladed area in a scruffy, wait-a-minute, mesquite-filled grassland. The only trees the owner had planted were some Italian stone pines, and we left them there because they offered some shade, a decision I sort of regret as they've gotten quite huge. They do live up to their name. The cones bear a large edible pine nut, and the dogs tell me it's really delicious. And so maybe during the apocalypse I will join the dogs in eating those nuts. But listen, like I said, the land was bladed clear and pretty bleak, but I'd been growing many upland species in a nursery up in Tucson where I worked. Arizona native oaks were a pretty hard sell in the Sonoran Desert, and those oaks started coming home with me when I'd returned from 3 or 4 days of work in Tucson. I started planting those oaks, and I started growing more upland species at our home, and now we live in an amazing woodland, you know. The native trees and shrubs and perennials that surround the 1991 Marvelette turned it into a home. It's a little homestead near the banks of the Ojolote. And as I said, when I started to jabber, I do like to wander around my personal biome, my personal biotic community smack in the middle of old grassland. I suppose I could include the poultry and the cats and the dogs as some of the biota of this biotic community. So the flora and fauna is domestic and wild, and we're certainly visited by the wild. But I wander and think about where I collected the seed of some of the plants or where I see it now out in habitat. I love that phrase, in habitat. A dear old friend asked me 35, 40 years ago when discussing a plant in a nursery bucket, have you seen it in habitat? And that sort of turned me around. I no longer wanted to learn my plants in nursery containers. I wanted to see natives in habitat and then grow it. And now, guess what? That plant had a story. So when folks who buy an Anise acanthus thurberi from me, say at a farmer's market in Cochise County, I go off. I start going crazy. I collected the cuttings, I tell them. I collected the cuttings of that one you see as you start up into Pine Tree Canyon. What a color on that one. Or you should see the color of the ones in Texas Canyon. Or what about the ones in the Arroyo on Gates Pass Road in Tucson? I've noticed some folks back slowly away from my booth, keeping an eye on me before scurrying off. Listen, a couple mornings ago in the Mosquito Biome, a place that gives me much peace and tranquility, so I've taken it to calling my personal biome.

0: So that morning in my biome, I walked around observing plants doing their fall thing. Drop leaves, go dormant, die. And I saw hooker primrose stalks loaded with seed capsules, and the plants were calling it quits. Hooker primroses are biennial, so you don't get flowers till the second year. That's when they flower and set seed and die. But at the tippy top of these 3-foot-tall spent stalks in our yard were bright yellow flowers of hooker primrose. Hooker primroses start to bloom in the evening and then through the night, and then the flowers, having served up pollen and nectar, close up and fade when morning sun hits them. These season-old primroses were giving it one last gasp, being an Oenothera hookeri until they were dead, right? One last shot for local moths or early morning bees doing their thing right to the end. And maybe, that's what I'm reminded of on my morning wanders through my personal biome. Yeah. The wild plants and wild animals do their thing. They fulfill their biological, their ecological functions right to the end. Yeah. In biotic communities across the borderlands, wild flora and fauna do their thing right to the end. The borderlands are beautiful, my friends. Yeah, they are. Hey, I'm Petey Mosquito, and this has been Growing Native.
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4: It's hard to do politically, but compared to, you know, giving women the vote or ending slavery, like, it's not, we've solved harder problems.
5: This is your host, Suki Wessling, and this is a mini Babbel. 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Cindy has spent a career at the EFF fighting for everyone's right to privacy and freedom of speech on the internet, and she's won. Her legal memoir, Privacy's Defender, details her role in arguing 3 seminal cases that set the stage for the internet we have today.
6: It's River to River from IPR News. I'm Ben Kiefer. There are a handful of lawyers in American history whose cases you and I benefit from every day without knowing their names. Cindy Cohen may be one of them. She grew up in central Iowa, moved to San Francisco, fell in with a crowd of early internet hackers, and ended up arguing, successfully, that computer code is protected speech under the First Amendment.
5: That's impressive, but it's not radical to say that as much as most of us value our privacy and freedom of speech, the open nature of the internet has come with its problems. Cindy is the first to admit that there is real harm being done, often anonymously, in the name of free speech. And this harm falls disproportionately on women and other vulnerable populations. Cindy argues that it's important to focus first on the necessity of internet privacy.
4: The reason I think privacy is important is because privacy is a way that people with less power can have a zone of protection from people who have more power. It's also the way that people organize to make change. Every public fight for social justice in the United States has needed to have a private space for it to grow. And, you know, in my lifetime, we've watched gay rights, for instance, go from something that really people had to talk about in private because it was not popular and people could, you know, literally be attacked for standing up for these things to the place where, you know, hopefully we can keep it. But the United States Supreme Court has recognized gay marriage and gay people have rights that are much closer to what they deserve than they had when this started out.
5: Cindy Cohen points out that it's been the lack of privacy that has allowed states to curtail women's right to reproductive decision making.
4: The stories are horrific, right? There's a woman in Nebraska who is serving 2 years in prison for having a conversation over Facebook messages with her daughter to help her daughter get an abortion if that communication had happened on a more private channel rather than Facebook Messenger without encryption, she might not be in jail today. I mean, these are literally, you know, this isn't like an abstract, I wish I had a little more privacy moments. This is actually about people's security and people's ability to live their lives.
5: She also argues that depending on the government to write workable privacy protections is not always the best approach.
4: Well, I mean, I actually think that they're willing to wade in some really unfortunate ways. There are people whispering in their ears on the other side about, you know, why us not having privacy is great. And we have to explain why us having privacy and control is better than a world in which the corporations have all this control. So, you know, I don't like that sometimes that takes Congress to a standstill. And it's definitely the case for comprehensive privacy legislation that by the time it gets in front of Congress, it's been watered down so much it's not even good. You know, the last thing that was proposed federally for a comprehensive privacy protection was worse than what we have in California right now. Just because they call it privacy doesn't mean that it's privacy. But we have to keep pushing because otherwise we're just surrendering to this surveillance state.
5: As a firm defender of the First Amendment right to free speech, Cindy says that when we allow government to curtail some speech, they often go after the speech that many of us feel should be protected.
4: People who are seeking reproductive assistance need access to information, and we're seeing increasing censorship of that information by the sources that people normally go to, whether that's social media or even private websites. EFF just did a big report about censorship of reproductive information, and we found that even though the terms of a lot of these companies would, on their surface, mean that this information is available, and of course it's First Amendment protected, people were having access problems.
5: She also argues that because different communities don't share the same values, one person's free speech is another person's idea of grooming.
4: What they're trying to do is to say age appropriate for anything that might be harmful to kids. And that's a much broader term. And it includes things where I don't think everybody agrees. You know, if you talk to conservative people, they don't think having access to LGBTQ content or trans content, they think that harms kids. So I think that the thing that we're fighting now with a lot of the age gating is this idea that some stuff is harmful to kids. And that's a much broader category. And it's why EFF is so concerned and think it's a really bad idea. Because if we don't have a shared agreement about what's harmful to kids, then you're just handing a censorship tool to people.
5: Cindy Cohen also points out that not only do corporations often follow the government's lead to censor what many might see as the wrong free speech, but we can't depend on everyone to have the same definition of inappropriate images.
4: We've spent years trying to help women who have breastfeeding forums continue to have their forums when they get flagged for nudity because somebody's taking a picture and saying, like, she's not latching. How does this work? Or I've got this, you know, rash or something. What does this look like? And they get flagged as pornography.
5: Cindy Cohen also argues that online abuse isn't a new thing. It's an extension of the problems that vulnerable people in our society face already.
4: We took an offline problem where women's protection and women's protection from abuse was not handled seriously by law enforcement and people in power. And we moved it over into the online world. And we're experiencing the same kind of situation in which people whose job it is to help protect us and keep us safe from abuse are rotten at it in the offline world. And they're rotten at it in the online world. Like, women have had to publish under pseudonyms for years, right? Because of things like that. So I think that, you know, one of the problems is there's just not very much recourse offline or online to people being harassed. Your ability to come after an abuser and get them to stop is, the tools are not great, right? And they need to be better. Like, you need to be able to get a restraining order against someone for online behavior and have it stick. And again, the problem of restraining orders not working very well is not an online problem. It's a problem in general of the way our society is slanted against these kinds of, you know, in ways that protect this kind of abuse.
5: Cindy Cohen and the Electronic Frontier Foundation see the worst abuses happening on platforms owned by corporations and run for profit. These corporations have developed what she calls a surveillance business model, sacrificing the needs and desires of the platform's users in the pursuit of profit.
4: The other thing that we believe strongly in is having a multitude of places where you can speak and participate. So if one isn't serving you, you can go somewhere else without losing your whole community. Part of the reason why EFF is very supportive of some of the communities like Mastodon or Blue Sky or other kinds of communities that are not corporate controlled and have a surveillance business model is to let people be able to build communities that serve them rather than being, you know, stuck in these huge communities where there's a lot of abusers.
5: And to those who say we could fix the problem like they have in Australia by forcing people to register in order to take part in social media, not so fast, Cindy says. Anonymity is not the fundamental issue.
4: They have done scientific research about anonymity. And we have a gigantic example in front of us, which is Facebook, right? Which requires real names. People aren't nicer to each other. This idea that anonymous speech allows people to be meaner to each other or to harass people more isn't actually borne out by the research.
5: Cindy Cohen and EFF are hopeful that they can convince governments to take online harassment seriously. Rather than curtailing people's right to free speech and privacy, get more serious about going after offenders in the real world.
4: Right now, we have people who harass with impunity. It's not actually all that hard to find most of them. I mean, the number of people who can legitimately handle being untraceable online if they're engaging in a campaign in harassment, it's very small. It's that they're not being caught. It's that nobody's trying to catch them. It's that the cops say, oh, there's a VPN. There's nothing I can do. Of course there is. When they're trying to go after drug dealers, they can go past a VPN, right? Like, so I just think it's a problem of will and enforcement and not a problem of the technology.
5: Cindy says we need to never lose sight of what we've gained from a free internet.
4: EFF does human rights work all around the world. The ability to sneak information out of a repressive government and using anonymity, VPNs, tools like Tor, it saves lives. We wouldn't know the things we know about the Taiwanese fight for freedom, Tibet. We work with a lot of Chinese democracy people. Now we've got people in Ukraine. We've got people in Gaza. We've got people, I mean, all over the world, Sudan, people all over the world who need to get information out of very scary places where there is official censorship. They need these tools and they rely on these tools. And if we decide that, you know, because cops aren't willing to investigate harassment, we're going to get rid of these tools, it's not the right move to remove anonymity from everybody because some people misuse it.
5: Cindy Cohen of the Electronic Frontier Foundation says that there is hard work ahead, but freedom is always worth fighting for.
4: You know, John Perry Barlow once told me, no one gives you your rights, you have to take them. And I think that that's a lot of my framing about it. We have a lot of work to do. But I do think that in some ways we've kind of metastasized a lot of the benefits that the internet gave us. And we're sometimes only focused on the problems. And it's not like the problems aren't there, but it's also not like the benefits aren't there. And what we need is all of these tools to work for us. And they can. If we can get rid of this surveillance business model, I think we can shrink a lot of things down to a better problem. That's not hard to do. I mean, it's hard to do politically, but compared to, you know, giving women the vote or ending slavery, like it's not, we've solved harder problems.
5: Thanks to Cindy Cohen, retiring executive director of the Electronic Frontier Foundation, for sharing her perspective. 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
3: This is Alice from Indiana, and I would like to tell you about Herman, the ice skating cat. When I was a teenager with my parents in the Dune Woods, we lived on a large tract of land where my father bulldozed and deepened several ponds. I was very surprised one cold day in winter when the ponds were frozen to witness my large gray cat Herman walk down to one of the ponds, step onto the ice, run for 7 or 8 feet, and then slide for 10 or 12. After he came to a stop, he repeated the procedure 3 or 4 times, then continued on his walk through the winter woods. On 3 or 4 other occasions, I was privy to behold this incredible spectacle. He was doing it for the pure joy of it. By observing our pets in their private moments, we can discover intelligence we would not normally attribute to them. Herman is very much missed, but he will certainly always be remembered. Thank you.
4: 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I'm Joe Richman. 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Beauty pageants promote the fantasy of the ideal woman. But for 35 years, one contest in New York City celebrated the everyday working girl. Starting in 1941, the young woman chosen to be that month's Miss Subways gazed down on transit riders, her photo accompanied by a short bio detailing her hopes, dreams, and aspirations. The public got to choose the winners, and Miss Subways became a barometer of changing times. The Miss Subways competition was one of the first integrated beauty contests in America. The first black Miss Subways was picked in 1948, more than 30 years before an African-American woman was crowned Miss America. By the 1950s, there were Miss Subways who were black, white, Asian, Jewish, and Latina, the faces of New York's female commuters. This is their story.
5: Every month, some lucky little New York miss is chosen from the thousands of girls who ride the subways. She's got to be brilliant, beautiful, talented. Just an average girl.
6: You did not get on a train in New York in those years and not look up at Miss Subways. When you looked up at Miss Subways, you were looking at a star, no question about it. My name is Peggy Byrne. I was a secretary. And I was Miss Subways March and April 1952.
7: My name is Sonora Selsey. I was a teacher. And Miss Subways, 1964.
8: My name is Enid Schwartzbaum. I was a daily commuter going to college. And I was Miss Subways in July of 1946.
9: My name is Marcia Hawker, and I was Miss Subways in 1974. I worked in the garment district, but I wanted to go into acting, and so I sent in a headshot, and that's how it got started.
6: Here's how it worked. The New York Subway Advertising Agency would get something like 1,000 photos in a couple of months, and they would select out of that 25 to be photographed by John Robert Powers, the number one modeling agency in the country.
7: And the public was to send in postcards voting for the one that they wanted to see as the next Miss Subways. The mail would come in, and they would take a ruler and they count an inch equals so many postcards.
9: We bought a stack of postcards. My mother had a stack at the reception desk at Loomskill. My dad had it at the 109 precinct. My brother had it at his desk at the bank. People signed them, and we dropped them in the mailbox, kind of like launching a campaign.
8: Somewhere along the line, it occurred to me that I had never seen a clearly ethnic name on that poster. My name was distinctively Jewish, and that might have been part of the reason I said, I'm going to give this a shot. Let's see what happens. In July of 1946, Enid Berkowitz splashed across the subways.
10: Greetings from the New York subway. We're going to hand you over to just an ordinary traveler. At least ordinary, except during the month of August. She's a very charming young lady with shoulder-length, black, wavy hair and dark eyes, aged 19. Queen of the rapid transit system for a month. Miss Subways, alias Miss Joan Adamson.
11: Well, how does it feel to be the pin-up girl of the subways, Joan? I may call you Joan, may I not?
12: Yes, do, Jack. Well, it's a great thrill, naturally. I never thought I'd get it, though.
11: Oh, I never had a moment's doubt.
8: The poster says, meet Miss Subways, art student at Hunter College, plugging for BA but would settle for MRS. Right.
6: Brooklyn-born Peggy Byrne plans to wed her childhood sweetheart, is studying to be an insurance broker. The last thing I ever wanted to be would be an insurance broker. But I thought that sounded great. And I got a lot of insurance information.
9: Well, I get on the subway, and the cards were probably up in nearly every car. And I thought, oh dear, the photo was really pale. I mean, I'm a brown-skinned woman, not dark brown, but brown. And I almost look white. I said, could you darken it up some? And he did. Then that looked better.
7: People, you know, would stare at the poster, and they'd look down at me. Then they would stare at the poster, and look down at me, and stare at the poster, and finally they'd say, hi. Here you are, this long, tall, skinny girl with no butt, no boobs, and you're up there? My friends hated me, and I loved it.
6: There would always be commentary. Did you see Miss Subway? No, she's not too good looking. You know, we liked January, February better than her. Because they weren't necessarily beautiful women, you know. We wouldn't look at them all and say, well, that's a beauty. Of course, I was the exception. I was a star. Well, it was only 2 months, but it was great being a star.
11: Tell us, Joan, this Miss Subway's business, is there any future in it?
12: Well, I did hear of one girl who had 156 proposals of marriage and a present from a baker of a lemon meringue pie. And just a very few have got acting or modeling jobs. But I'm really more interested in what I'm doing.
11: And what is that?
12: Well, I'm majoring in Spanish at college, and I'd like to go into the export business.
11: Say, that's a very businesslike attitude for a beauty queen. Well, good luck in your subway riding, and goodbye, Joan Atkinson.
12: Why, thank you.

Miss Subway's Peggy Byrne went on to a career in advertising. Enid Berkowitz worked as an artist, Sonora Selsey was a teacher, and Marcia Hawker traveled the world, and she now hosts a jazz radio show. Thelma Paris, the first black Miss Subways, died earlier this year in Denver. This story was produced by Samara Freemark with help from Nellie Gillis, Ben Shapiro, Deborah George, and myself. 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I'm Joe Richman. 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

0: This is PRX Remix. This is Matt Brown, and I'm talking with Jim Brown, my father, about his time as a Peace Corps physical education teacher and coach in Colombia, South America, from 1962 to 1964. You were assigned to a university in Bucaramanga, Colombia, near the border of Venezuela. What were those first few days like when you arrived in country?
1: I remember that first day very clearly. Bob Burks and I had been in Bogota with the rest of the group. So we got on a plane, Avianca, and we flew to Bucaramanga. We get off this plane, and there's a welcoming committee there. City officials, people from the university where we're going to work. And at the same time, there were several hundred people behind the fence, just waving, cheering, like we were celebrities. And I asked one of the people, I said, how did you get all these people out to visit, to see us like this? He said, oh, they come every Sunday afternoon to watch the planes take off and land. And then later that week, they had a reception for us at a hotel. And it was for Dan Friedman, an English teacher, and Tom Tolman, another English teacher, and for Bob Bergstrom and I from the PE part of the group. So we're talking to these people, small talk kind of stuff. And one of them commented, I don't know how he knew this, that three of us were left-handed. And I nodded and wanted to use my new Spanish, and I agreed with him. And whatever I said didn't come out quite right. The host smiled and changed the subject. And a few minutes later, Dan pulled me aside and said, Jim, I'm pretty sure that you just told these guys we were leftists. So it probably wasn't the message that the Peace Corps had in mind when they sent us to South America to offset the spread of communism, but I had already announced who we were.
0: To that end, is it fair to say that it took a while for all of you to get comfortable speaking Spanish?
1: Taking a while is a little bit of an understatement. There were several in our group who could speak Spanish who were very fluent, but for most of us, it was a work in progress. But even when we made mistakes, and we all made mistakes, Colombians were so nice and understanding and wanted to help, and it helped us get better every day. There were still bumps, you know, speed bumps along the way. Kevin Dixon was in our group. He was a 6'7 guy from Boston who played basketball and baseball at the University of Denver. And he turned out to be a great coach, but Spanish wasn't good, and he would be the first one to tell you that. They sent Kevin to Tunja, which is a city north of Bogota, to conduct a basketball clinic, and a couple hundred people showed up, students, teachers, coaches. And at the end of the clinic, they asked Kevin to come forward and accept a gift and say a few words. He tried to thank them and say that he was embarrassed to be given such a nice gift, but he used a word that sounds in English a lot like embarrassed. It meant something else. Kevin had just announced to the group that he was pregnant.
0: Did that take a second to sink in, or do you think he realized that only years later?
1: Months later, maybe years later, but once the story got out, it spread around the country, and it's brought up at every reunion we've ever had.
0: Where'd you live while you were there?
1: For the first couple of months, we lived in a dorm at the university, and then we moved to an apartment. Actually, our boss, our Colombian boss, said they were building this new apartment over a theater not far from the university, and would we be interested in it? So we went and looked. It was $75 a month, split four ways. We had to get permission from the Peace Corps in Bogota because there was a rule that no more than two volunteers could live together in the same place. So we got the okay. We moved in. It had four bedrooms, two baths, hot water on good days, had a kitchen, had a living room, and living over a theater. I saw more movies in 2 years than I lived in Bucaramanga than I've seen the rest of my life. The theater was air conditioned, which was important. So that was one reason. I just would go downstairs to cool off. And they also had subtitles, so it helped me with my Spanish. That's my excuse.
0: What did other volunteers think when they visited your palatial apartment?
1: Unbelieving. I mean, a lot of these people were living in pretty dismal places out in the countryside, and they would come into Bucaramanga to get supplies and come by the apartment, and they were just dumbfounded. At first, they would say, "Did you check this out with the Peace Corps? Do they know about this?" But they liked it, and they ended up staying with us often when they would come into town. So they were jealous, but it worked out okay. And it turned out that all of our people around the country, the PE people and English teachers, were living in similar apartments or hotels or whatever. We were expected to live at the level of whoever we were working with, and that apartment was consistent with that.
0: I grew up in Louisiana. You grew up in Louisiana, and food is a huge part of life and culture in that state. What was it like going from Louisiana to this completely different culture with a completely different kind of food?
1: Well, I knew we weren't in Louisiana anymore. We had breakfast in the apartment. We ate lunch at the cafeteria at the university, but it was every day. This didn't change. Rice, yuca, a little meat, beans, and a Coca-Cola. 2 or 3 pesos, but we just got tired of that, and we made a deal with this Thai restaurant in a hotel to eat one meal a day. I mean, who knew? Bucaramanga, Colombia, 60 years ago, there was a great Thai restaurant. It was like living in New York or Atlanta, someplace like that. So it was great. We kept enough food in the apartment to keep us going. There was a bakery 2 doors down. Fruits were easy to find and very cheap. You could get papayas, pineapples, bananas. Pineapple cost 10 cents, a dime in U.S. money. So one day we bought a whole stalk of bananas for a buck and change. Thought we were getting a great deal. It didn't occur to us at the time that whole stalk of yellow bananas might get ripe at the same time. So we were against the clock. We were up against the clock from the minute we got out of that market. 7 days, tops, eat a whole stalk of bananas. The numbers just didn't work for us. That was the last time we made that mistake.
0: This is Matt Brown. You've been listening to an interview with Jim Brown, a physical education teacher and coach in Colombia during the Peace Corps' earliest years.
2: American Illustrators is one of more than a dozen tattoo parlors that line the main drag of this flat, spread-out town. Inside, it's large and bright, with hundreds of tattoo designs displayed in poster-sized books hanging near the front door. Artist Toby Fry sits down with a soldier who just returned from Iraq.
3: So, what was this about the MRI you were doing?
4: They're concerned about some spots on my brain with just like possible brain damage.
3: Right.
4: But anybody that's known me for more than 5 minutes knows I got brain damage and it has nothing to do with an IED.
3: Like everyone else here.
2: Toby came to Killeen from Louisiana after Hurricane Katrina. When he saw how much money he could make tattooing soldiers, he stayed. But it hasn't always been easy. He learned that while tattoos may be permanent, soldiers can still lose them in battle.
3: You do a tattoo and they come back and that tattoo, you know, is partially missing or something like that. You know, I've never experienced it as a tattoo artist before. Everyone feels a little bit of it.
2: Toby does 4 distinct types of military tattoos. The first is a style favored by fresh recruits. You could call it gung-ho Americana. Today, Private Thomas Hare gets the finishing touches on a billowing 3-masted ship that sails across his forearm.
5: Originally, the scroll underneath it said homeward, but I'm definitely not homeward bound, so we changed it to wayward. Because I'm not going home anytime soon. I got a few years left.
2: It's a bit of black humor. Thomas knows he'll soon be bound for Iraq. The vintage stock tattoos connect him to an older generation of soldiers who went to war.
6: What do you think it is about the military and tattoos that goes together?
5: Boredom. Definitely. It's also a way to kind of make me more like a normal person. I can be me instead of Private Hare. It kind of just to be my own person, really, and kind of stand out.
2: The second kind of military tattoo is for soldiers who want to make their uniform permanent. Some do this for practical reasons. They tattoo their military IDs on their torsos in case that becomes separated from their heads. Those tattoos are called meat tags. Other soldiers tattoo the symbol of their platoon, rank, or specialty on their bodies out of pride or bravado. Sergeant Ryan Williams had the symbol for his military specialty tattooed on his arm. It's a fist holding lightning bolts. But Ryan had more elaborate plans.
7: So I had it chopped off, the bones sticking out of the bottom with blood dripping down, because I like that gory type stuff. And then I had the word fist tattooed on the back of the hand with some brass knuckles on the knuckles and lightning bolts shooting out of the sides. A snake wrapping around with the head above the hand. Made the fist blue, so it looks like it's kind of rotting.
2: Ryan has divided his whole body, right and left, into Dr. Jekyll and Mr. Hyde. On the right side of his chest is a grim reaper draped in an American flag. On the other side, over his heart, the Virgin Mary. Which brings us to the third kind of military tattoo, religious symbols. Specialist Daniel Lee spends a lot of his soldiers' pay on tattoos. The largest are two on his chest, a pair of hands held together in prayer, and a portrait of Jesus. He got these just before he was called up.
8: The feeling hit where you know you're going to Iraq, you kind of want to keep your faith somewhere. And I kept my faith on my body so I could see it every time I take a shower. Sometimes having a little bit more permanent reminder, you know, makes me feel a little bit better.
2: The fourth type of military tattoo is the definition of a permanent reminder. Artist Toby Fry says these days he does a memorial tattoo every couple weeks. Tonight he keeps the shop open past closing so he can finish one on the back of a medic named Clint McCullough. Toby goes to work on a pair of stylized dark wings framing a drop of blood. The name of Clint's unit, Blood Angels, is written above it. And below are the names of three of his fellow medics who died in Iraq.
9: And the guy on there, Dan, the world is at a huge loss because Dan's not with us anymore. He was an amazing person, awesome friend, and one of the greatest medics I've ever met. I want to say he was 25. He almost made 26. He died just a couple weeks before his birthday.
2: The tattoo takes a couple of hours to fill in. Clint talks about each of the guys on his back, Dan, John, and Frank.
9: You carry a lot of baggage around with you as a soldier, you know, and losing guys like that, because you always keep a little piece of them with you. And in mine, I just decided to do something external, you know, for the rest of the world to see too.
2: Toby finishes the tattoo, and Clint goes over to the mirror to take a look.
9: Oh yeah, that's awesome. Like it.
2: His tattoo will remain a thin surface reminder of the scars that lie underneath. In Killeen, Texas, I'm Michael May for Weekend America.
10: This Bee Gees song was a major dance hit in the 70s, but it's since been played for a very different purpose. The song is one of many the U.S. reportedly used to torture detainees in the War on Terror. To conduct this torture by music, interrogators play songs super loud and on an endless loop. The magazine Mother Jones made a list of over 20 songs it believes the U.S. used for torture. They turned all kinds of different music into instruments of terror.
11: You ain't

0: World According to Sound is made by Chris Hoff and Sam Harnett. From me to you, won't you say you
1: love me too? Niccolo Machiavelli has inspired how-to books for business leaders, mafia bosses, and parents. He's inspired a graphic novel and a comic book, and even an MS-DOS video game. You can take a psychology test to assess your level of Machiavellianism, how willing you are to use deception and thievery to advance your own cause. But it's people fascinated by power that really seem to be captivated by Machiavelli.
2: You know, most of the guys that I know, they read Prince Machiavelli. And I had Carmela go and get the Cliff Notes once, and he's okay.
1: Tony Soprano preferred The Art of War by Sun Tzu, but other mobsters have taken valuable lessons from The Prince. In the 1993 movie A Bronx Tale, a mafia boss explains Machiavelli to a protege.
3: Is it better to be loved or feared?
4: It's a good question. It's nice to be both, but it's very difficult. But if I had my choice, I would rather be feared.
1: But what might be the most surprising homage to the philosopher is a posthumous album from the rapper Tupac Shakur called The 7-Day Theory, where Tupac takes on the alter ego Machiavelli. Allow me to introduce Machiavelli
5: to Dawn. Lyrics like the Holy Quran. Tupac wasn't just the rapper, but he was also a poet, playwright, actor, and as the character Machiavelli, I wanted to imagine himself as not just an artist, but also as a philosopher or educator.
1: Travis Gosa teaches African American studies at Cornell University. He spends a couple of days on Tupac every year in a class he teaches on hip-hop. Gosa says while Tupac became known for embracing a thug life ethos, he didn't start out with that message.

0: While he was born on the East Coast, once he became a West Coast artist, he found that very few people were interested in his Black Power, socially conscious lyrics.
1: Tupac was a big reader all his life, but it's widely believed he studied Machiavelli seriously when he was in prison in 1995, serving time for sexual assault.
0: Tupac was intelligent to use a book that is not only a classic philosophical treatise, but a book that many individuals who have been incarcerated may be familiar with.
1: Tupac was released from prison in late 1995 and recorded The 7-Day Theory the next year. He was shot and killed in Las Vegas in September 1996. The album was released after his death and became a big success, hitting number one on the Billboard charts. The song that maybe most mirrors Machiavelli's teachings is called Blasphemy.
0: Tupac, on this track, is asking whether or not it's better to be loved or feared, and how to avoid being hated. And he actually comes up with the ideas that, you know, pretty much people are going to hate you no matter what, right? So don't be too concerned with being hated.
1: And then there's advice for being on your guard.
0: Tupac is painting a very dark and grim image of human nature. He believes in many ways that the downfall of a leader, of a ruler, will come from within.
1: To this day, conspiracy theorists and fans pore over the album and compare notes with Machiavelli's work for clues about Tupac's death and signs that he might still be alive. For example, Machiavelli wrote about strategically spreading rumors about the deaths of prominent people, and some made the leap to the idea that Tupac faked his own death. It doesn't appear that the actual Tupac will be coming back, but Travis Gosa says we can take some messages from the album.
0: Tupac Shakur and the use of Machiavelli seem to be trying to signal a rebirth of Tupac, and the death of Tupac signaled a rebirth of Tupac that would be focused on trying to use the music to spread something beyond gangster entertainment.
1: For Philosophy Talk, I'm Natalie Jones.
2: When I first encountered the work of animation artist Sanjay Patel in California, I was blown away. Here were the Indian epics I'd grown up with, the Indian gods and goddesses coming to life in American pop culture. Big eyes and all, monkeys with their tails on fire, blue-skinned gods and golden goddesses. This is Sandeep Roy in Kolkata. Patel had what many would consider a dream job. He worked as an animation artist for Pixar, working on films like Ratatouille and Toy Story. But at night, he was turning the stories from Indian mythology into art.
3: I kind of had to realize that I had to make a choice between my day job, which was increasingly something that just wasn't a source of passion, which was working on these Pixar movies, or my night job, which was, you know, retelling these myths and these stories from India, which I was very excited about.
2: Pixar even encouraged him to make his own short, rooted in his own personal story.
3: I told the bosses at Pixar that I'm leaving, that I'm going to quit to go do my art. They're like, hey, don't quit. You can do your art here. I'm like, no. Pixar doesn't make brown things.
2: But they did, for Sanjay.
3: This guy, Jim Morris, he was the president of Pixar. He still is. He's like, listen, I will let you develop anything you want for 6 months. If we don't like it, you could take it back. You could quit.
2: And that's how he made Sanjay's Super Team, about a boy who likes his superheroes on TV while his father rings a bell and worships Hindu gods and goddesses. That was, in fact, his own story. Growing up in a motel off Route 66 in California, bored with his father's gods and goddesses in the puja or worship room.
3: The truth was that me and my dad wanted me to do a puja, and I didn't want to do it. I was ignoring his shrine with all of his gods.
2: Sanjay's Super Team was released by Pixar, and the short won him an Oscar nomination.
4: I'm was on the tip of it.
5: From the most distant corners of the cosmos, there are a step over 3 rings of white spirits. Faith, Cyrus, and the human slave. United in their quest to protect Earth from the forces of evil, they are the Super Team.
3: I didn't win, but I was very torn about how to thank all the people that helped make the short film, as well as take the spotlight off of them and put the spotlight on an immigrant father and an immigrant mom.
2: After the short, the next step might have been his own Pixar feature.
3: I think the studio even offered, like, hey, would you want to develop a bigger project? And I think I said no.
2: That might sound really surprising, but Sanjay says he was nervous.
3: I was in a business, a very successful business called Pixar, that I was the first South Asian that got to make something there. You know, I think it was very scary to be the first, and I felt safer doing it at home alone.
2: And his body was feeling the strain.
3: I actually had to take a year off from work, and I had a corneal transplant in my left eye, and I had a year of where I couldn't work and I couldn't draw.
2: So after 20 years of Pixar, Sanjay Patel was ready for a new adventure. And this time he wanted to create a series of animation episodes that targeted preschoolers, that told stories to his kids about gods like Kartikeya and Krishna.
3: And they'll say like, oh, Dad, why does he look angry? Well, Kartikeya and Ganesha are having a fight here. And so there's an opportunity to talk about the stories.
2: And his new channel on YouTube, Ghee Happy Studio, tells the stories of gods and goddesses, but reimagined as little children.
6: Hey, my name is Krishna, and I love colors! Cyrus might be super smart!
7: I like music, books, and art!
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9: No, the great Shiva!
2: And Sanjay Patel is making peace with the religion he once avoided.
3: You know, sort of my feeling was throughout my life as a kind of a lefty liberal artist, like religion really felt like a source of tension and conflict and a lot of just very highly problematic.
2: But now he has discovered you can also have fun. You can also be playful. And most importantly, you can make up your own rituals.
3: I think this, if there's any ritual in our house, it is storytelling.
2: And its mantra is, don't worry, be happy. This is Sandeep Roy in Kolkata.
10: I ride animals big and small. Instead of one, I can ride them all. Why settle for one when I can have the lot? One day a pigman, next a pony, then an ocelot. Let's say I need a ride to the sea. More than one's gonna happily agree to come up to my house, then carry me. Cause that's how it's supposed to be. Riding an animal's like driving a car. It's just something you do when you need to go far. Their job's to get you here from where you are. Like a bus, a bike, or a trolley car. I ride animals big and small. Instead of one, I can ride them all. A little jackrabbit or a big rhino. They get me where I need to go.
11: But Krishna, Vahanas aren't just animals you ride. They're your best friend and stay at your side. Your Vahana's the perfect match for you, cause they like all the same things that you do. They're more than a way to get around. They swan is the best.
12: I am 50 feet underwater, alone, quarter mile offshore from the Kohala coast of Hawaii Island. The fish on my stringer are bleeding into the current. I can see the faint copper trace dissolve into blue. Something in the water around me is reading the signal. Then the shadow comes. 15 feet of tiger shark, striped and deliberate, materializing from the haze the way large things do underwater. Not approaching so much as arriving. She circles once. Her eyes find mine. She stops. I do not turn away. I hold position, eye to eye, and I wait. People who haven't spent years in the ocean read this as confrontation, a near-death experience to recount at dinner parties. But I see a shark almost every dive. The shark is not a metaphor. She is a Tuesday. Hanging there in the blue while she decides what I am, I think about my father.
13: Whew.
12: Dr. Moges Bizuna, born in Harar, Ethiopia in 1944, the son of a wealthy man who refused to acknowledge him, raised in a shack by his mother. At 10 years old, he left home and traveled 50 miles to find a school because the town he came from had no school past the third grade, and he had already decided that the ceiling above him was not his ceiling. He's 81 years old now. He's losing his vision. The man who chased light across continents can no longer read his phone. There's a story my father told at every party, every family gathering, every holiday table throughout my childhood in Indianapolis. He told it the way people tell stories that contain them, not to inform, but to return. He was 10 years old, sharing a single rented room with four other boys at the school 50 miles from home. They paid $2 a month, pennies, for injera and sherbet twice a day and a place to sleep. When winter came and the days grew shorter, they were offered candles for 25 cents each. One boy refused to pay his share. The other four children, including my father, each paid extra and bought the candles themselves. They were 10 years old. They had already learned that the agreement, everyone contributes, everyone benefits, was the only structure that worked. You did not wait for perfect conditions. You filled the gap and moved forward. But the boy who refused to pay used the light the most. He sat closest to the candle. He read the longest. He seemed to believe he was clever. So they took their blankets and built a wall around him. If he would not pay for the light, he would not receive it. But the enclosure had a flaw. They couldn't seal the ceiling. Light leaked through the top and pooled inside his fort. While they shivered in open air, he was warm and illuminated. And because he was 10 years old and hadn't yet learned the cost of certain kinds of cleverness, he began to read aloud, just to let them know. So they sat in the dark, together, and refused to buy light at all. The boy had fashioned his own candle from fat and cloth. The smell spread through the neighborhood until neighbors arrived with sticks and taught him a lesson that reason could not. After that, he paid his share. They lit the candle. They all had light. My father told this story laughing, not as a lesson. He never said, "And so you see, the moral is," he told it as a memory and taught him a lesson that reason could not. After that, he paid his share. They lit the candle. They all had light. My father

He had forgotten the story entirely. He listened to me tell it and laughed with his whole body, as if though hearing it for the first time. By then, it had already passed from him to me so completely that he no longer needed to carry it. My parents fled Ethiopia in 1978. The Derg, the military junta, had marked my father for arrest. He had one night. He left immediately, going into hiding in the countryside. My mother stayed behind with their toddler, Umsalu, hoping the danger would pass. It didn't. By April of that year, staying meant dying. They walked to Sudan, on foot. They reached a camp, and it was there, in the space between one life and the next, that I was conceived. Not planned, not an accident, but the natural consequence of two people who had survived something together and were still choosing to believe in the future. They did not know if they would make it to Frankfurt. They conceived me anyway. They moved forward anyway. They released the outcome anyway.

They reach Frankfurt, where I would be born a few months later. My father's brother, Alamayo, was painting a hunger cloth for a German church. That commission financed my parents' flight from Sudan. In 1981, after my first birthday, the White Harvest Church in Indianapolis sponsored our immigration to the United States. My brother rejoined us a year later, after 4 years of separation, held whole by his grandmother, while my parents rebuilt a life on the other side of the world.

My father completed his PhD. He taught anatomy and physiology for 30 years. The architecture of the human body, how systems connect, how structure supports function, how every visible action depends on invisible preparation. He was teaching the same thing in the classroom he had learned in Harvard. He just had a different language for it by then. Last week, my children's mother called and asked me to take the kids. My daughter, Mary Coco, 12. My son, Mogus Mackay, 10, named for his grandfather. Later that night, she sent me a message. Thank the kids. I didn't know what she meant. I asked them about it in the morning. Mary has been making sea creatures from beads and elastic cord, squids, octopuses, starfish, and selling them to her classmates. Mogus learned to make them too and sells the same item for $20 that his sister sells for $10. He has always understood leverage. When they arrived at their mother's house and found her upset, they didn't ask for an explanation. They came up with a plan. Mary gave Mogus $50, money they had made themselves at school with their hands, and sent him out into the rain to find something to ease her mother's pain. He walked to four stores. He selected a necklace, her favorite lemonade, and a small jade cat, because their mother loves cats. Mary stayed home and watched her baby half-sibling until the boyfriend came back from work. They left the gifts and a note on the bed and said nothing about it afterward. I did not teach them to do this. I recognized it. I have seen it before, in a cold room in Harar, in a refugee camp in Sudan, in a retirement community in Charlotte where my father can no longer see his grandchildren's faces. My father traveled 50 miles. I descend 50 feet. My children spent $50, not because they were told, but because darkness asked and they answered with what light they had.

0: My father's losing his vision. A window once open is now closing. I cannot fix this. What I can do is keep diving, keep teaching, keep raising Mogus and Mary Coco in the light of what was passed to me. Now it passes forward again, in small, unremarkable acts. A necklace, a lemonade, a jade cat left silently on a bed.
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7: I've had hundreds of big conversations, and my conversation partners share wisdom I carry with me wherever I go. Terry Tempest Williams is a beloved naturalist raised Mormon in Utah. She calls herself a citizen writer rooted in the American West. I love the connections she draws in the natural world, but also the human world, between fierce love and hard work. This is Becoming Wise. I'm Krista Tippett. Been part of what I would say has been a growing movement, awareness about the natural world. I mean, you've been steeped in it, I think, from childhood. I just wonder if you think about, if you'd reflect on how that whole sphere of waking up to the natural world and our place in it, which has many dimensions, what that experience is teaching us that might be useful in this political moment, this cultural moment.
8: You know, I think about Great Salt Lake growing up as a child. You know, you went to it once. You ran in, you screamed, and you ran out. Mm. And you drove home pickled, you know, because kids have scratches on their legs. And, you know, it was a horrible experience. Today, in 50 years in my lifetime, Great Salt Lake is being celebrated. And every year in May, we have a Great Salt Lake Bird Festival. You know, that would have been unthinkable then. You know, and the connectivity that's being made of the birds in Great Salt Lake, you know, are coming down from the Arctic or going down to Mexico, even into the Gulf of Mexico, so that when we see a tragedy like the oil spill in the Gulf, you know, that doesn't just affect people who live in Louisiana or Alabama or Mississippi.
7: People know the connection to it.
8: Yeah. Uh-huh. Those are, you know, I heard one of my nieces say, you know, those are our pelicans too. Hmm. So there's that connectedness mm-hmm. that is local, that extends beyond our home ground. I think there's something that we are losing that I really grieve and I worry about. And that's where I think it does come back to education. You know, I think we're losing an ecological literacy, a biological literacy, that we no longer know the names of things. Mm. You know, mm. great blue heron, long-billed curlew, cinnamon teal, blue-winged teal, green-winged teal. If we don't know who we live among, then when they vanish, there's no one to mourn that loss. I think it's very important that we establish a phenology so that we know that when the coyotes are howling, you know, with their young in August, it's also when the young meadowlarks are hatching. You know, the interconnectivity, again, we go back to this same thing of how it all comes down to relationships, mm-hmm. to place, to paying attention, to staying, to listening, to learning, of a heightened curiosity with other. And we can go the route of love of other, or we can go the route of fear. And I think too often we go the route of fear and we shut down. Because if we open to love, then we're going to get hurt and we're going to get angry.
7: That's a really important point to make, that love is not something squishy and romantic.
8: It's fierce. It is absolutely fierce. But the other side of love is that empathy. And, you know, I always wondered why when someone died in my father's neighborhood in his community, he always went the next day to their house. He didn't call. He just showed up. And I thought, what an amazing thing, because I think so often when we hear someone's died or we want to give them privacy or we don't want to bother them or impose. Mm-hmm. And it was only last night I heard him say, you know, yes, today is the anniversary of my wife's passing, but tomorrow is the hard day, because when I woke up, I was alone and there was no one there. You know, that's love. And the other side of that love and loss is the empathy rooted in action, mm-hmm. where my father is there on that next day with his friends. Mm-hmm. You know, that's what I'm talking about. And so I think it's about making commitments to do the real work, the hard work, because ultimately that's where I have found the most joy.
7: Tempest Williams' newest book is The Hour of Land, a personal topography of America's national parks. Becoming Wise is produced by Marie Sambalay, Lily Percy, and Chris Heagle at On Being Studios, which is located on Dakota land. And our theme music is provided and composed by Zoe Keating.
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10: People with tinnitus hear a sound like this all the time. 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With it, you hear constant noise, usually a ringing or a buzz. But people can experience lots of different sounds. These simulations were created by the British Tinnitus Association.

0: Tinnitus affects between 10 and 15% of the population. For some, the sound is completely deafening, and often, there's no cure. The World According to Sound is made by Chris Hoff and Sam Harnett.
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2: The sun is red, and I eat peanut butter near a bone-dry cattle trough in a dining chair in the high Nevada August desert. The day before, I woke up wet in the misty rain over Pando Aspen Grove and breathed in life from the world's largest living organism, a massive clone forest. Today, I breathe in the death of a different forest, burning hundreds of miles away and entering my lungs as a thin, then heavy, gray sadness. Antelope, Monitor, the Big Smoky Valley, I cut north, then west on Highway 50, and the loneliest road in America unfurls in front of me, a black carpet, heading into the smoky sunset.

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4: This is Blank on Blank. I'm David Gerlach, and thank you for joining us as we partner with journalists and interviewers, writers and authors, to build this archive of American interviews. Today, we get proof it's never too late to find yourself back on top. Blank on Blank contributor James Sullivan interviewed the one and only Mavis Staples. Now, she's been singing gospel and soul since the 1960s. Remember the Staples singers? Well, five decades later, at age 71, her career is reborn, capped off with Mavis winning a Grammy for her collaboration with the country rock music maestro, Jeff Tweedy, of the band Wilco. James Sullivan takes us inside his interview.
5: One of the things that I was working on at the time was the idea that there are so many senior artists in pop and rock music these days that had seen their careers rejuvenated by, you know, unique combinations with producers, the Johnny Cash, Rick Rubin collaboration being the obvious one, but there have been a bunch of those. There have been dozens of them in the last 10 years or so, and hers was just sort of the latest example of that, and it's really cool stuff. I mean, a lot of times they turn out to be great records and, you know, get these artists renewed audiences that they really deserve. So it was intriguing to hear her talk about how the collaboration with Jeff Tweedy of Wilco came about and, you know, how they worked together. You know, Wilco, for those who are familiar with them, they know that, you know, this band has sort of set up a cottage industry for itself in Chicago. They've got their own recording space, you know, pretty elaborate stuff, pretty cozy, comfortable, their own setup. And Mavis is a veteran artist who's never really gotten the opportunity to be in that kind of setting before. And I think she was sort of tickled by it.
6: He had a caterer there, mm-hmm. which was new for me, but very new. I never saw a caterer mm-hmm. at a studio. And I told him, I said, you got a caterer coming in? Yes, maybe. Yeah. Did Raikuta do that for you? I said, no, I couldn't. he said, well, that's what you deserve. And you go, he's going to be here every day. Huh. And the only thing that happened another time was the caterer came in while we were up front singing, and you could actually smell this food, mm-hmm. you know, so all of us start looking around at each other, the food is here. And I know you smell the food, but nobody gets a chance to eat until this song is finished. You know, any rule that he laid down was comical, you know. Mm-hmm. So we said, okay, nobody make any mistake, we're going to get this song. And I mean, the song was done. A broken dream. Yeah, he would stay out of the way. Mm-hmm. He wouldn't bother me with my singing. Mm-hmm. I guess he said, well, what can I tell her? Mm-hmm. You know, she's been, and that's normally, you know, when I go in the studio, nobody seemed to bother me when I with a certain way that I want to sing something. Mm-hmm. You know, you can't tell a singer how to sing, really. The song that he wrote, You're Not Alone, mm-hmm. he told me about this song when we were listening to the songs to put down. Mm-hmm. He said, Mavis, I've had this title of a song, You're Not Alone. He said, I want to write that for you. Mm-hmm. And he started telling me the meat of the song. I said, I started getting chill bumps with mm-hmm. him talking about mm-hmm. This song. Mm-hmm. And I told him, I said, Tweety, you got to write it. You know, it's just amazing, especially for all the years that I've been singing and at my age, mm-hmm. for this to be happening to me mm-hmm. right now mm-hmm. is like almost unbelievable. I just feel so blessed, mm-hmm. you know, because this is not supposed to be happening as far as I'm concerned, you know. It's not supposed to be. I have my peers. I seem to be the only one who's getting this attention like this. You know, you got Gladys Knight. You got Patti LaBelle. What's so unique is that I'm not singing or rock and roll. I'm not singing R&B. I'm singing inspirational.
1: Yep.
6: I'm singing, it just goes to show you, this is needed. What I'm saying, finally, is coming to the light of mm-hmm. people that mm-hmm. that these songs are needed. Right now, I'm feeling like I'm a new artist starting out, you know, mm-hmm. and things are happening for me. You know, I don't feel like, like you say, I've been working right along. It's not a comeback. I just wasn't getting the attention. I just chalk it up to, Mavis, you've been living right. Mm-hmm. You've been doing everything right. Mm-hmm. And the Lord is just blessing me.
4: That's singer Mavis Staples on Making It Back to the Top at age 71. And this is Blank on Blank. I do wish to thank James Sullivan for adding his interview to the archive. James is a writer and the author of Seven Dirty Words. It's about comedian George Carlin. He's also written another great book, The Hardest Working Man. That's about James Brown. Check them out. Great books. Now, for more of our interviews that you can hear nowhere else, head over to blankonblank.org. I'm David Gerlach.

0: Hi, Aaron Henkin here from the Baltimore-based podcast, Out of the Blocks, where each episode we make it our mission to meet and interview everybody on one city block. We were recently on the 1800 block of Pennsylvania Avenue in West Baltimore, where the Upton Boxing Center opens its doors to kids in the neighborhood who are looking to train. Along the way, they've turned out some champions.
1: We're at the Upton Boxing Center. My name is Coach Calvin Floyd. I was actually a product of the streets here, and I have a reputation from the streets. So me coming home and doing what I'm doing, it's like I'm an OG just giving back to the neighborhood.
2: Good day. Don't worry about the body shots. Take them.
3: Coach Kenny Ellis, assistant coach at the Upton Boxing Center.
1: Kenny Ellis, my main man, been with me since day one.
3: That's Lorenzo Simpson. He's been here since he was like 7 to 8 years old, and he graded fight his first pro fight in November, 18 years old.
0: How's he looking? Is he ready?
3: He's one of the best in the country, yeah. Right now he's working on the speed bag. That's to get his hand and eye coordination together.
4: I'm Lorenzo Simpson, 18 years old. The first time I walked in here, I was 7 years old. It's been history for the rest. I won 13, 14 national championships, youth Olympian.
3: A lot of the youth, when they first come through the door, you can see it on their face that they're looking for love, that big brother figure or the father figure, and we give it to them. As soon as you give it to them, they open up. And it's like what they've been looking for all their life.
4: It was an automatic family. When I was in school, I got in trouble. My mother wasn't the one that put discipline in me. It was them, so they really like a father figure to us here.
3: Some guys come in and think you can turn pro next week, but once they come in here and find out what you have to go through, it's like a wake-up call. Some stick with it, some don't.
2: Right there, Kobe, that was the inside fight.
0: It must be amazing to have been here long enough to see some of them come in quite young and the ones who really stick with it.
3: Malik Hawkins, I started training him when he was 9 years old, and now he's a welterweight champion. Javante Davis came in the door when he was 7. And then they grown men now fighting for world titles. And we got a lot more coming behind. We lost a few to the street. Some, you know, they just don't make it. But as long as we saved one child, we did our job.
2: Hey, Kobe, come on out. DeMond, you up.
1: See, I understand some of the traumas that some of the kids are going through in society here in Baltimore. And that's a testimony for me to be able to sit there and say I was on that side of the streets. And I don't knock them because of the simple fact that if there was enough jobs out here to alleviate the problem, you get what I'm saying? Let's alleviate the problem.
3: They call people in our area drug dealers. They survivors. That's what we call them. The United States soil don't grow cocaine. The only way it gets here is by airplane or boat. That's your drug dealer. But when it gets here, I can't get a job because I'm black or I might have a criminal background. So I gotta go out there. I'm hungry. I gotta go eat. My parents strung out in jail. I'm 14 years old. I ain't eat yesterday. I probably don't eat tomorrow, but I got an opportunity to eat today. I'ma eat.
1: If it wasn't for what this right now, I don't know what I'd be doing right now. And that's just real talk.
3: I would save our lives just as much as it saved the kid. If I'm not here, I might be out there trying to survive.
0: Coaches Calvin Ford and Kenny Ellis run the Upton Boxing Center on the corner of Pennsylvania Avenue and Robert Street. You can hear more voices from this block on the Out of the Blocks podcast. Story set to music by Wendell Patrick. I'm Aaron Henkin. Thanks for listening.

0: is Bird Note. If you're lucky and you live west of the Rockies, you've seen a courting male Rufous hummingbird displaying like a crimson comet. The male mates with any female that graces his well-defended territory of blooming shrubs. The duties of nesting fall entirely to the female. Her nest building is a marvel. She first weaves a cup of soft, fluffy plant material. The downy cup she layers over with moss bound with adhesive strands of spider web. The final touch, layering the outer surface with lichen flakes to provide perfect camouflage. Smaller than a walnut half, the nest soon harbors two eggs the size of shelled peanuts. A favorite nest site is the fork of a downward drooping twig, perhaps low in a shrub, or up higher in an old conifer. The female feeds the two nestlings vast quantities of tiny insects as well as some nectar. We think of hummingbirds as nectar feeders, but they also excel in hawking insects, gleaning aphids from leaves, and pilfering insects from spider webs, while dining on spider eggs and young spiders, too. You can take a peek at her nest on birdnote.org. I'm Michael Stein. You can find a photo of today's bird and every day's bird on Facebook, Twitter, and Instagram. Just search for Bird Note.
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1: This is Matt Brown, and I'm talking with Jim Brown, my father, about his time as a Peace Corps physical education teacher and coach in Colombia, South America, from 1962 to 1964. You were assigned to a university in Bucaramanga, Colombia, near the border of Venezuela. What were those first few days like when you arrived in country?
2: I remember that first day very clearly. Bob Burks and I, we had been in Bogota with the rest of the group. So we got on a plane, Avianca, and we flew to Bucaramanga. We get off this plane, and there's a welcoming committee there. City officials, people from the university where we're going to work. And at the same time, there were several hundred people behind the fences, waving, cheering, like we were celebrities. And I asked one of the people, I said, how did you get all these people out to visit, to see us like this? He said, oh, they come every Sunday afternoon to watch the planes land, take off and land. And then later that week, they had a reception for us at a hotel. And it was for Dan Friedman, an English teacher, and Tom Tolman, another English teacher, and for Bob Bergstrom and I from the PE part of the group. So we're talking to these people, small talk kind of stuff. And one of them commented, I don't know how he knew this, that three of us were left-handed. And I nodded and wanted to use my new Spanish, and I agreed with him. And whatever I said didn't come out quite right. The host smiled and changed the subject. And a few minutes later, Dan pulled me aside and said, Jim, I'm pretty sure that you just told these guys we were leftists. So it probably wasn't the message that the Peace Corps had in mind when they sent us to South America to offset the spread of communism, but I had already announced who we were.
1: To that end, is it fair to say that it took a while for all of you to get comfortable speaking Spanish?
2: Taking a while is a little bit of an understatement. There were several in our group who could speak Spanish who were very fluent. But for most of us, it was a work in progress. But even when we made mistakes, and we all made mistakes, Colombians were so nice and understanding and wanted to help. And it helped us get better every day. There were still bumps, you know, speed bumps along the way. Kevin Dixon was in our group. He was a 6'7 guy from Boston who played basketball and baseball at the University of Denver. And he turned out to be a great coach, but Spanish wasn't good, and he would be the first one to tell you that. They sent Kevin to Tunja, which is a city north of Bogota, to conduct a basketball clinic, and a couple of hundred people showed up, students, teachers, coaches. And at the end of the clinic, they asked Kevin to come forward and accept a gift and say a few words. He tried to thank them and say that he was embarrassed to be given such a nice gift, but he used a word that sounds in English a lot like embarrassed. It meant something else. Kevin had just announced to the group that he was pregnant.
1: Did that take a second to sink in, or do you think he realized that only years later?
2: Months later, maybe years later, but once the story got out, it spread around the country, and it's brought up at every reunion we've ever had.
1: Where'd you live while you were there?
2: For the first couple of months, we lived in a dorm at the university. And then we moved to an apartment. Actually, our boss, our Colombian boss, said they were building this new apartment over a theater not far from the university, and would we be interested in it? So we went and looked. It was $75 a month, split four ways. We had to get permission from the Peace Corps in Bogota because there was a rule that no more than two volunteers could live together in the same place. So we got the okay. We moved in. It had four bedrooms, two baths, hot water on good days, had a kitchen, had a living room, and living over a theater. I saw more movies in 2 years than I lived in Bucaramanga than I've seen the rest of my life. The theater was air-conditioned, which was important. So that was one reason. I just would go downstairs to cool off. And they also had subtitles, so it helped me with my Spanish. That's my excuse.
1: What did other volunteers think when they visited your palatial apartment?
2: Unbelieving. A lot of these people were living in pretty dismal places out in the countryside, and they would come into Bucaramanga to get supplies and come by the apartment, and they were just dumbfounded. At first they would say, did you check this out with the Peace Corps? Do they know about this? But they liked it, and they ended up staying with us often when they would come into town. So they were jealous, but it worked out okay. And it turned out that all of our people around the country, the PE people and English teachers, were living in similar apartments or hotels or whatever. We were expected to live at the level of whoever we were working with, and that apartment was consistent with that.
1: I grew up in Louisiana. You grew up in Louisiana, and food is a huge part of life and culture in that state. What was it like going from Louisiana to this completely different culture with a completely different kind of food?
2: Well, I knew we weren't in Louisiana anymore. We had breakfast in the apartment. We ate lunch at the cafeteria at the university, but it was every day. This didn't change. Rice, yuca, a little meat, beans, and a Coca-Cola. 2 or 3 pesos, but we just got tired of that, and we made a deal with this Thai restaurant in a hotel to eat one meal a day. I mean, who knew? Bucaramanga, Colombia, 60 years ago, there was a great Thai restaurant. It was like living in New York or Atlanta, someplace like that. So it was great. We kept enough food in the apartment to keep us going. There was a bakery 2 doors down. Yeah, fruits were easy to find and very cheap. You could get papayas, pineapples, bananas. Pineapple cost 10 cents, a dime in U.S. money. So one day we bought a whole stalk of bananas for a buck and change. Thought we were getting a great deal. It didn't occur to us at the time that whole stalk of yellow bananas might get ripe at the same time. So we were against the clock. We were up against the clock from the minute we got out of that market. 7 days, tops, eat a whole stalk of bananas. The numbers just didn't work for us. That was the last time we made that mistake.
1: This is Matt Brown. You've been listening to an interview with Jim Brown, a physical education teacher and coach in Colombia during the Peace Corps' earliest years.
3: My name is Erin Earle, and I grew up in Garden Grove, California. I'll never forget it. We were in the mall, and we were going up the escalator, and I said, Mom, do you think that when I get married someday, if I let my husband be right all the time, that we'll never have any fights and we'll always stay married?
4: My name is Paul Dennis Calcaterra. I joined the Army May 9th, 1965.
5: My name is Silvana Jimenez. I'm 10 years old, and I was born in Kia, Colombia.
6: My name is Nancy Paddock, and I grew up in Washington, Missouri. My parents were perfectionists, and so there was always that high expectation and also then, of course, the high failure rate.
7: Welcome to the Wheelhouse Radio Program. Today we share with you the lives of 4 very different people. In many ways, life is like a game of chance. Can't control when, where, or whom you're born to. However, the one thing we all share is the burden of choice.
3: Being a pastor's wife is like living in a fishbowl magnified 3 million times. The course that our marriage was taking was one that was slowly killing me. I married him at 18. I had kids right away. By the time my kids went to school for a full day, I went back to school. When I got to the college level, it was inspiring, but it was also probably a fatal move for our relationship because it exposed me to the outside world.
4: April of 66, I got sent to Vietnam. The biggest shock, the living conditions, just living out in the bush. for 80, 90 days at a time, in the mud, in the dirt. They had a rash basically from your toes to your armpits. I had missed a battle. 12 guys got killed, my company, and I had lost some good friends. And I was just felt so guilty because I had missed it by a day. And I just said, hey, man, you know, I'd like to go in the cage.
5: I was 9 years old when I moved to United States, and it was my first time being in a public school, so I didn't know there was going to be those many kids in one whole classroom. So that was one of my problems, and at the same time, I didn't know how to speak English. So that was pretty hard and different from Chia.
6: It was 1991, got married, and my mom started making comments to me that were derogatory and critical. You know, I had tried many times to get help for my mom. I told my dad, you know, mom is depressed, and dad would always play dumb. Well, there's nothing wrong with mom. She's fine. She cleans the house. She cooks the meals. There's nothing wrong with her. And, you know, the whole while this was going on, my mom's just getting worse and screaming at me, I just want to die. And in front of my kids, when I finally got up the courage to write my parents a letter and tell them why I didn't want to have anything to do with them anymore, I felt really good because I was honest with them for the first time in 47 years. And my mom started screaming at me, I've always hated you. You've ruined my entire life. And I went into a shock. I just lost the sense of being in my body. I couldn't feel anything anymore. I went out of my body. I was up above all the treetops, and I felt this complete sense of peace and oneness with everything around me.
5: I think my 5-year-old me would have been pretty excited. And at the same time, I don't think the 5-year-old me wouldn't, like, believe it.
8: One of the big things that he went around telling everyone as part of his cover-up to why I left was that I had lost my mind. And so when people would tell me that, I would laugh and say, well, yeah, I did lose my mind and I came to my senses.
4: And finally, a pickup truck came, and it was a woman, and she says, why are you hitchhiking in your uniform? I said, well, it's the only clothes I got, you know. I just got back from Vietnam, and then she said, well, don't you know what's going on? You can't, nobody wants to pick up guys that are Army guys, because everybody's against the war.
6: I had spent 47 years doing what the Catholic Church told me to do, and that wasn't working too well. But now that I've had the experience of being on the other side, as mean as this sounds, whatever you want to say, was like whenever we had a decision to make, it was kind of like, what would my parents do? Then I'm going to do the opposite thing because I want my kids to know that I love them.
8: Now that I'm free, I realize that my power is in my decision and in my thought and in my freedom to choose. The worst thing is the pain of letting some of your dreams die. I never wanted to get divorced. I never did. But I wasn't born to be married. I was born to be free.
7: This piece was produced by Wheelhouse as part of the 24-hour radio race from KCRW's Independent Producer Project.
9: Brian Weir turns trees into bowls. But if it wasn't for his wife, Lynn, he might not be working with wood at all.
10: She was like, do it. Just go do it.
11: Well, he's always concerned about the cost of things, and I'm not.
10: That's always been her attitude with me. She's just like, go and try it. If I was alone, I don't think I ever would have done it.
9: You see, Brian is 43, and in the 90s, he was working at a job that he hated.
11: Working for Johnson & Johnson up in Taunton.
9: Brian says it was the kind of job where you were set, one you retire with. But there was a problem.
11: That was kind of a miserable job.
10: I was just miserable.
9: He was making artificial hips and knees.
10: pays well, but it was just very, very unfulfilling. You know, it was indoors all day long.
11: So I just said, if you hate it, stop doing it.
9: So he did. And his wife pointed him back to his passion.
10: You know, my wife said, you know, you love carpentry. Why don't you try getting back into that? It's like, all right, I can get some books from the library and the bookstore and learn how to do boat carpentry and just try to fool around it. And, you know, so I did that.
9: Brian began working in a boatyard building his skills. After several years, he applied to a woodworking school in Maine. It was Lynn who got the paperwork for the school, and it was Lynn who encouraged him to fill it out.
10: You know, she's the catalyst behind the whole, you know, woodworking thing that I've done.
9: First, Brian learned the ins and outs of making furniture. Then after he finished school, he opened up shop in his own backyard. His passion now? Bowls.
10: I mean, for some of this, the more intricate work, you know, the Beethoven comes on.
9: Brian is standing in front of a giant cast iron lathe. It has a motor that turns a piece of wood.
10: It's kind of like pottery on its side. This is the fun part, you know? I mean, this is where you just, there's pieces of wood that are just flying around and, you know, and you get to see some shavings.
9: Brian works with green wood, wood that still has a lot of moisture inside, like a freshly cut log. He uses sharp chisels to cut the wood as it spins. It's a delicate process. One bad cut and a chisel could go through the sides or bottom. But when the bowl comes off the lathe,
10: You lose control of the process.
9: When Brian's done on the lathe, the bowl is perfectly round. Then he puts the bowl into a low-temperature kiln. As it dries, it warps. Almost like it grew that way.
10: People look at it and they're like, wow, you know, I mean, how does that happen? But it's all in the tree. That's got nothing to do with me. I'm making some of the choices on how to use the tree, but the colors, they're all there.
9: And Brian knows his skills were there all along, too.
10: It takes months to, sometimes like years of me thinking about things before I actually do it.
9: He just needed an extra push, and he knows it.
10: Maybe like every good artist out there has got someone behind them, you know, just backing them up and pushing them forward.
11: I do like art, too. I like to collect stuff. I got that at a yacht sale.
12: Oh, nice.
9: I asked Lynn to show me her favorite piece of Brian's work. She pulls out a chair, turns it over, and reads the inscription on the bottom.
11: It says, number 1, Brian Weir, 41302, for Lynn, my love.

0: So there we go. There's the bottom of the bowl. It's got my name in it and the wood type, which is cherry. And that's a little oiling, and it's ready to go to someone's house.
1: For WCAI's Creative Life, I'm Jacob Lewis.
2: It's To the Best of Our Knowledge. I'm Ann Strangchamps. Remember the little house books? Ma and Pa Ingalls, Laura and Mary, their dog Jack, growing up in the big woods, on the prairies. I loved those books growing up. Oh my God, no, not the TV show. I hated that show. There's Michael Landon and Ma looking so happy, and here come the girls looking cleaner than any prairie girls would ever have looked.
3: Maybe your mother would let you wear your Sunday dress.
2: The wagon pulling into that immaculate town, and everybody's all happy and smiling.
4: Pa gave us so much already. You can't ask for more.
2: Oh, my God. Talk about cheesecake.
5: Sometimes people say things they don't mean.
2: That's not the frontier. That's Hallmark.
6: Well, if we weren't so doggone civilized, I'd suggest a public horse whipping.
2: No, the real Little House stories go like this.
7: Little House in the Big Woods.
2: This is the true Little House.
7: Once upon a time, many years ago, a little girl lived in the Big Woods of Wisconsin in a little gray house made of logs. The great dark trees of the Big Woods stood all around the house, and beyond them were other trees, and beyond them were more trees. There was nothing but woods.
2: This is what I loved. The tiny house. The little girl. The big, dark forest primeval.
7: There were no houses. There were no roads. There were no people.
2: Except there were people. The Ho-Chunk, the Menominee, the Ojibwe, people who were there long before the Ingalls family or any other white settlers moved into those woods and prairies. That's the reason these books have been at the center of a storm of controversy this year.
8: As a Native person, I didn't see myself represented in those words. I think that it's important to provide the education needed to explain why those words were used and what was happening at that time in history.
2: By now, millions of American children have grown up with these books.
9: I read them first as a 8 or 9, 10 years old.
2: Caroline Fraser is one of them.
9: Yeah, I read them over and over again and couldn't really get enough of them. And I do remember talking to my grandmother who grew up on a farm in Minnesota.
2: Did she say, oh yeah, it was just like that?
9: You know, it was interesting because she had a little bit of a withering response. Her reaction was that, no, that it was much worse than that. And I think it kind of planted this idea that maybe there was more to the story.
2: This hour, writing the truth, the whole truth about anything, is difficult and complicated. Caroline Fraser wrote a biography of Laura Ingalls Wilder to try to get closer to the truth, the real truth. It won the Pulitzer Prize this year. It's called Prairie Fires. And let me just pause here to say that this is kind of embarrassing to admit, but I always thought those books were true. I don't know why, since they were shelved in the fiction section, but somehow I just assumed everything in those books really happened. Caroline Fraser says in the case of the Little House books, what Laura left out is just as important as what she put in.
9: So many of the little details that kind of defined their poverty, I don't think she always thought of them as poor and struggling. You know, she thought of the family as remarkably cohesive and warm and judged them by values other than material ones. But that said, she did leave out a lot of her father's struggles, his inability to put together a secure, stable life in one place.
2: Is that why they kept moving?
10: Yeah, I mean, I read the books and I always felt like they were just off on another adventure.
9: Yeah, I mean, I think that is the impression that you get from the books. But when you read them as an adult, you can see quite clearly that they're so much better off in the first book in Wisconsin. Mm-hmm. But when they go off to these other places, to Kansas or Indian Territory, as she called it, circumstances really throw them back on their heels.
10: She wrote, "All I've told is true, but it's not the whole truth," suggesting that there were darker things, memories that she didn't care to return to. It also resonates so strangely today when we're talking a lot about truth and fake news and what's not true. How do these books resonate and those questions resonate for you today?
9: Yeah, that's a fascinating statement that she made in that speech, which she gave in 1937 when she was about halfway through writing the books. And it's so tantalizing because, you know, she constantly emphasizes her parents' values, what they taught her and her sisters, one of which is honesty and integrity. And she knew she was writing fiction, and yet she clung to the idea that everything in the books was all true in every detail. And her daughter, Rose, really doubled down on that idea and actually accused people who noted the fictional aspects of the books of being liars and of saying that her mother was a liar. So it introduced this very strange contradiction in the whole story, because there was nothing wrong with what Wilder was doing in fictionalizing her life. But what was so odd was her later denial.
10: Her insistence that she was not fictionalizing.
9: That's right.
10: What was really true and what wasn't?
9: One of the great examples of this is the grasshopper
10: episode. Yeah, I remember the grasshoppers arrive, right? And they just eat everything. And
9: right.
10: The prairie is kind of leveled and their crop. That's all I remember.
9: Right. And she describes it very accurately. In fact, historians have used that description kind of as an eyewitness account of the experience that farmers were having in 1875. But what she left out was really the consequences of this for the family. The whole episode left the family virtually homeless for a time and sent them on this journey back east, first to stay with family, then to work in a squalid hotel. She and Mary waited on tables, and, you know, it's a part of the story she never told.
10: This is not the romantic story of self-reliant farmers lighting out for the territory and making a success of it, dependent on no one but themselves. Was she ashamed of their poverty?
9: I think that she was ashamed of certain aspects of what they had gone through, particularly the failures after she married Almanzo. Their early married life was just one thing after another. They lost crops. They were heavily in debt. They fell ill. He was left with a disability, really, for the rest of his life. And they lost a child. And then their house burned down. I think that really was a watershed moment for her.
10: You talked about how influential these books have been, not just to generations of children, but in shaping a lot of our ideas about that period of American history and even about the American character. What do you think the consequences are, the larger consequences? You know, how has that shaped attitudes and beliefs we have about that period of American history?
9: I think one of the things that has happened as a result of, you know, generations of children reading these stories is that we have accepted them as true, and we haven't asked some of the hard questions about the real history behind the Little House books, including the ways in which white settlers interacted with Indians, what they did in terms of appropriating land and resources.
10: Are the books racist? I mean, I remember, for instance, I think it's been a long time since I read them, but Isn't it Mr. Edwards, one of Pa's friends, who says the only good Indian is a dead Indian?
9: That comes up three times in Little House on the Prairie. I think it's Mrs. Scott, the neighbor, who introduces that phrase. And Pa, Charles Ingalls, criticizes the phrase in the book. So to be sure, you know, there are these stereotypes in the books and racist language. Pa at one point says of an Indian, he's no common trash. Of course, implying that other Indians are.
10: Right.
9: So the book presents a lot of issues that have to be dealt with.
10: Do you think we should, as a culture, still read the books? Do you think they still matter?
9: I do. I think that they make us question some of the assumptions that we've always had about why people came here. Did they succeed? Was it a good idea to farm in certain places? And the whole issue of how we develop an identity as Americans is really sharply brought into focus by these books and Wilder's own life. So that, I think, is a real reason why people keep coming back to them.
10: Yeah, but that question of how we develop an identity, I mean, they purport to tell a life story truthfully, but they don't. And there are surely huge consequences for us as a people, given that these books have been so influential. They're part of the myth of the self-reliant American homesteader.
9: Yeah, I think that they are incredibly important in shining a light on that very concept of self-reliance. What do we mean by that? Why is that so central to our conception of the American character? It's really fascinating to look at the origins of that because, of course, Wilder and her daughter later in life become dedicated to libertarian principles, you know, the idea that everybody is radically responsible for their own lives and should never rely. It's really fascinating to look at the origins of that because, of course, Wilder and her daughter later in life become dedicated to libertarian principles, you know, the

0: grandson, who was the son of her editor at Reader's Digest, a fellow named Roger McBride. He was no relation, but he inherited the estate. Shortly thereafter, he sells the rights to the Little House books to a Hollywood producer, becomes the TV show, and he runs for president as a libertarian.
1: That's just so fascinating. the Little House book's fortune fuels a libertarian presidential candidate. I just don't even know what to make of that.
0: It's extraordinary. You can trace the line from the original Ingalls family founders on the soil, the people who came over with the Pilgrims and the Puritans, these people who are the embodiment of that whole idea of self-reliance. And you can just trace that down through the centuries all the way to Roger McBride. So it's extraordinary to see how that idea kind of loses its original religious trappings somewhere along the way. And yet people like Laura and her daughter still cling to it as if it is a religious principle.
2: Caroline Fraser's biography of Laura Ingalls Wilder is called Prairie Fires. In 2018, it won a Pulitzer. That's a story from To the Best of Our Knowledge, where curiosity is a passion and a way of life. Check out our podcast at ttbook.org.
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I am 50 feet underwater, alone, a quarter mile offshore from the Kohala coast of Hawaii Island. The fish on my stringer are bleeding into the current. I can see the faint copper trace dissolve into blue. Something in the water around me is reading the signal. Then the shadow comes. 15 feet of tiger shark, striped and deliberate, materializing from the haze the way large things do underwater. Not approaching so much as arriving. She circles once. Her eyes find mine. She stops. I do not turn away. I hold position, eye to eye, and I wait. People who haven't spent years in the ocean read this as confrontation, a near-death experience to recount at dinner parties. But I see a shark almost every dive. The shark is not a metaphor. She is a Tuesday. Hanging there in the blue while she decides what I am, I think about my father. Dr. Moges Bizuna, born in Harar, Ethiopia in 1944, the son of a wealthy man who refused to acknowledge him, raised in a shack by his mother. At 10 years old, he left home and traveled 50 miles to find a school because the town he came from had no school past the third grade, and he had already decided that the ceiling above him was not his ceiling. He's 81 years old now. He's losing his vision. The man who chased light across continents can no longer read his phone. There's a story my father told at every party, every family gathering, every holiday table throughout my childhood in Indianapolis. He told it the way people tell stories that contain them. Not to inform, but to return. He was 10 years old, sharing a single rented room with four other boys at the school 50 miles from home. They paid $2 a month, pennies, for injera and sherbet, twice a day, and a place to sleep.

When winter came and the days grew shorter, they were offered candles for 25 cents each. One boy refused to pay his share. The other four children, including my father, each paid extra and bought the candles themselves. They were 10 years old. They had already learned that the agreement, everyone contributes, everyone benefits, was the only structure that worked. You do not wait for perfect conditions. You filled the gap and move forward. But the boy who refused to pay used the light the most. He sat closest to the candle. He read the longest. He seemed to believe he was clever. So they took their blankets and built a wall around him. If he would not pay for the light, he would not receive it. But the enclosure had a flaw. They couldn't seal the ceiling. Light leaked through the top and pooled inside his fort, while they shivered in open air. He was warm and illuminated. And because he was 10 years old and hadn't yet learned the cost of certain kinds of cleverness, he began to read aloud, just to let them know. So they sat in the dark, together, and refused to buy light at all. The boy had fashioned his own candle from fat and cloth. The smell spread through the neighborhood until neighbors arrived with sticks and taught him a lesson that reason could not. After that, he paid his share. They lit the candle. They all had light. My father told this story laughing, not as a lesson. He never said, "And so you see, the moral is," he told it as a memory that delighted him, that contained something true about how the world works. He laughed at the rancid candle. He laughed at the neighbors. He laughed at the image of 5 10-year-old boys negotiating the economics of shared light. I retold it at his 70th birthday party in Indianapolis. He had forgotten the story entirely. He listened to me tell it and laughed with his whole body, as if though hearing it for the first time. By then it had already passed from him to me so completely that he no longer needed to carry it. My parents fled Ethiopia in 1978. The Derg, the military junta, had marked my father for arrest. He had one night. He left immediately, going into hiding in the countryside. My mother stayed behind with their toddler, Msalu, hoping the danger would pass. It didn't. By April of that year, staying meant dying. They walked to Sudan, on foot. They reached a camp, and it was there, in the space between one life and the next, that I was conceived. Not planned, not an accident, but the natural consequence of two people who had survived something together and were still choosing to believe in the future. They did not know if they would make it to Frankfurt. They conceived me anyway. They moved forward anyway. They released the outcome anyway.

They reach Frankfurt, where I would be born a few months later. My father's brother, Alamayo, was painting a hunger cloth for a German church. That commission financed my parents' flight from Sudan. In 1981, after my first birthday, the White Harvest Church in Indianapolis sponsored our immigration to the United States. My brother rejoined us a year later, after 4 years of separation, held whole by his grandmother, while my parents rebuilt a life on the other side of the world.

0: My father completed his PhD. He taught anatomy and physiology for 30 years. The architecture of the human body, how systems connect, how structure supports function, how every visible action depends on invisible preparation. He was teaching the same thing in the classroom he had learned in horror. He just had a different language for it by then. Last week, my children's mother called and asked me to take the kids. My daughter, Mary Coco, 12. My son, Mogus Mackay, 10, named for his grandfather. Later that night, she sent me a message. Thank the kids. I didn't know what she meant. I asked them about it in the morning. Mary has been making sea creatures from beads and elastic cord, squids, octopuses, starfish, and selling them to her classmates. Mogus learned to make them too and sells the same item for $20 that his sister sells for $10. He has always understood leverage. When they arrived at their mother's house and found her upset, they didn't ask for an explanation. They came up with a plan. Mary gave Mogus $50, money they had made themselves at school with their hands, and sent him out into the rain to find something to ease her mother's pain. He walked to four stores. He selected a necklace, her favorite lemonade, and a small jade cat, because their mother loves cats. Mary stayed home and watched her baby half-sibling until the boyfriend came back from work. They left the gifts and a note on the bed and said nothing about it afterward. I did not teach them to do this. I recognized it. I have seen it before. In a cold room in horror. In a refugee camp in Sudan. In a retirement community in Charlotte where my father can no longer see his grandchildren's faces. My father traveled 50 miles. I descend 50 feet. My children spent $50. Not because they were told, but because darkness asked and they answered with what light they had. My father's losing his vision. A window once open is now closing. I cannot fix this. What I can do is keep diving, keep teaching, keep raising Mogus and Mary Coco in the light of what was passed to me. Now it passes forward again, in small, unremarkable acts. A necklace, a lemonade, a jade cat left silently on a bed.
1: You don't have to be very far away from the shore to be removed.
2: Rusty Strange lived on a sailboat year-round for nearly three decades. His boat is called the Sunseeker. In upscale Quissett Harbor, it's the duck among the swans.
1: Practically everybody that came into the inner harbor went by, so you could say I attracted quite a bit of attention, and the kids always like it. You know, they think it's a pirate ship kind of thing.
2: The Sunseeker is not a pirate ship. It's a Chinese junk, a type of ancient sailing vessel. The hull is painted red, and the sails look like an elegant handheld fan. Rusty built it to fit his needs.
1: I'd been a carpenter, construction work, most of my life, so it was not a far stretch to think about building something that was going to move. Instead of a house, build it with different types of wood, oak, plenty of bolts, big fastenings, and expect it to float.
2: It took him nearly 3 years to build the boat. Rusty's 72 now. He launched the Sunseeker in 1974 on his 30th birthday.
1: A lot of it for me came with not wanting much. Didn't want a big place. That looked like too much encumbrance to me.
2: Rusty sailed around and lived in different places on the Cape. He's built houses on Martha's Vineyard and fixed boats at Barlow's Boatyard in Pocasset. He remembers one chilly winter in Woods Hole when the Sunseeker was anchored in Eel Pond.
1: As we were looking at the reflection of the bell tower, it was very, very clear. And then it began to get a little crackly looking. The lines were no longer perfectly straight or well-defined. And what was happening was the water was freezing, little at a time, and you could just see it barely changing.
2: There were times when Rusty wondered if living on the boat was more effort than it was really worth.
1: I can remember one particular night. When I got within 50 feet of the boat, in quite a good blow, and that last 50 feet, I didn't think I was going to get to the boat. I did, but there was a while, and it was more than a minute, when I thought, this is going to really be a trial just to get there.
2: Did you ever think about moving to land and buying a house?
1: No. No, actually, I never did. It's such a nice feeling of having everything right there with you and being able to take it 100 feet, 5 miles, 10 miles, and have it all there. My tools, you know, my instruments, books.
2: Rusty liked to move his boat around, but eventually he wanted a headquarters, a main office. In 1987, he landed a mooring in Quissett Harbor. Life was good. He got a job working at Bill Cooper's boatyard, and he met someone.
1: I met Laurie when a little group I was playing music with went to one of her birthday parties.
2: Even though Laurie also had a sailboat, she started spending a lot of time on the Sunseeker.
3: Well, I think it was such a big part of him. I mean, Rusty and the Sunseeker were sort of inseparable. So to know Rusty and to spend time with Rusty was to feel comfortable on that boat and to like that boat.
2: Rusty kept living on his boat, and Laurie lived in her home in Falmouth. As they grew closer, Rusty spent less and less time on the Sunseeker and more time at her place. At his core, though, Rusty was still a boat guy.
1: For the first winter that Laurie and I were together, and I kept the fire going on the Seeker all winter. It took about 2 or 3 visits a day to keep the fire going.
2: That went on for 2 winters, but it gave him the time he needed. He was still getting used to his land legs.
1: And then I decided, well, this is kind of silly to just be keeping it warm. I mean, I'm happy. She's happy. I should not be trying to keep this thing going. But eventually I just said, no, I'm not gonna heat it.
2: Rusty stopped staying the night alone on the boat. He stayed at Laurie's place, and on weekends they'd go to visit the boat.
1: It became a different place very slowly. Spent less time there. It ended up or became messy, and the boat kind of felt unloved. Pretty soon it begins to pile up, and you think, I'm way behind in the work. At one point, I considered the unlikely possibility of having to actually have it junked, wrecked, taken away.
2: But rather than having it junked, Rusty decided to sell the Sunseeker.
4: Hello.
1: Good morning.
4: Good morning.
2: Rusty sold the boat to Willie Hatfield earlier this year.
5: Welcome aboard.
2: Rusty and I paid Willie a visit on the Sunseeker.
5: Did you see the front half of the hull is painted?
2: It was the first time that Rusty had seen the boat up close since he sold it back in January.
1: Well, it's nice to see things happening around here.
5: Yeah. Radio still works.
2: Willie says that Rusty doesn't seem to be bothered by the changes that he's made.
5: I've taken off and moved a lot of his stuff, and he hasn't been upset by it because even though I don't use this shelf in the exact same place, he knows that I'm actually going for the same feeling that he went for.
1: It seems that the boat is continuing with its intended purpose. Stuff.
2: Back home in Falmouth, Rusty's sun porch is filled with boxes.
1: Let's see, anything else?
2: Things he's needed to live aboard the Sunseeker and things he stored there.
1: This was what came out of the head, the medicine cabinet. Also.
2: Rusty's still getting used to being back on land.
1: Well, I must say that I've been watching more television. And I enjoy the nature shows. Too much British accent for me in general. I just can't understand it most of the time. But that's something I have noticed, that I'm definitely watching more television. There's an ear candle in there.
2: Getting rid of some of these items might be the next step in Rusty's transition. His land legs, he says, are feeling a bit steadier.
1: I keep wondering if it's going to hit me that I no longer own the boat. And I think it probably has as strongly as it's going to. The feeling has sunken in.
2: For WCAI in Falmouth, I'm Olivia Wheats.
6: I'm in a long-distance relationship. She's as physically far away from me as possible on the continent of the United States. Cross coast, our love manages to live on. For 2 years now, we've kept it together, in good times and bad. Travel, phone calls, video chats, but we continue. Can't help it. There's no one like her. Our situation may not be unique, but it requires a lot of effort and work from all of our friends and family. Across the country, she's still with me. I always wonder if we'll make it. I cry at night when I miss her so much. We have a lot to fight against badly. Distance is not the only fight. We have equality, the ability to marry legally. They're up there, too. But for now, I focus on the distance. Distance I cross in my dreams, where she's always there. And I just help her cross in real life, be with her forever.

0: If you call 316-247-0421, One Hello World might just write the soundtrack to your narrative. 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
1: I saw this roller skater, Fred Blood. I saw him in Cherry Hill, New Jersey, and he was just like spinning around on his roller skates.
2: And you're looking at Freddie Blood, the guy that wrote the book on bull riding.
1: Roller skaters were pretty nerdy, too. And I seen him do like little 540 spins.
2: A 540, look at the height on that one. He's cooking.
1: But I was kind of bummed out. Like, I'm like, man, why can't we do that, you know, with our skateboard? I was like, man, I got to figure this out. This would be cool to do, you know? Of course, I knew, you know, something like that was just... It wasn't like any other trick, so I know it would be definitely a game changer. What would you call myself? I'm a skateboard shop proprietor. I'm a family man. I'm Mike McGill.
3: Mike McGill was a professional skateboarder, and he was a key figure on one of the most influential teams, which was the Pal Peralta team, a.k.a. the Bones Brigade. I'm Michael Burnett, and I'm a skateboard photographer. I work for Thrasher magazine. You got to understand, too, these guys had these fantastic names. Like, I remember people thinking that these were made-up names. Mike McGill, Tony Hawk, these sounded fantastic.
4: He was definitely the more clean-cut Beaver Cleaver who turned into a pro skateboarder. I'm Sean Mortimer, and I write about skateboarding. Mike was just this unassuming, really kind of a blue-collar, hard-working skate guy. Not the most technically gifted, talented skater, but somebody who really was going to do whatever he needed to do to become a good skater. But it didn't come as naturally, say, as inventing tricks as Tony Hawk. Nobody expected him to sort of push the limits, especially in a way that other people couldn't keep up. I mean, you know what the McTwist is? It's the one skateboard trick that people who don't know anything about skating, when you see someone do it, they're like, oh.
3: It's almost like a front flip, but it's actually a 540-degree rotation.
4: You're going into this sort of great unknown where you go up, you have to flip, you're totally blind, you don't know if you're going to hang up, if you're going to slide, you don't even know if you can fall correctly. That's, I think, the scariest part. Just to put yourself in that position, like... You can get destroyed like few things in skating can destroy you. It was just like, okay, he went on the ramp. And then when he landed that trick, it was a whole different era. And everyone freaked out. And Transworld, for instance, just took a picture from that shot and on their magazine just simply put the trick. It brought a different sort of aggressive level to skating, and it opened up a lot of possibilities.
3: It was the ultimate trick you could do. Like, just let me do a McTwist. Did you do the McTwist? Are you in the club, the McTwist club? And that's how it was.
5: When McTwist was first invented, my whole focus on skateboarding was to learn new tricks, and that was it. That was what I prided myself on. And then suddenly there's this trick, you know, this glaring omission in my arsenal that was like, I've never even tried that. And Mike McGill has mastered it already. I want to learn how to do it. My name is Tony Hawk, and I'm a professional skateboarder.
4: He said he literally would be in class, and he would look down and notice that he'd written, like, McTwist or some, like, it was so burned into his head subliminally. And he would go to the park after school and just try.
5: I would obsess over it, probably for about 3 or 4 months. When I finally made it, it was super ugly. I barely landed it. I was like, my butt was touching my skateboard on the way down, on the way through the flat, but I finally figured it out. The most difficult part about learning the trick is trusting in your instincts. And, you know, I hate to use the cheesy expression, but it is like using the force.
4: The last Pro Tech pool contest, there's a Masters division, which is all old guys. I mean, it's a skate contest. People have favorites. People don't like certain people. But there was such a feeling of sort of warmth. Like, people were so happy for Mike. And he rolled in. You could just see it was like 1984 again. And when he did that McTwist, guys who do it all the time were on their feet. Tony, I was sitting beside it. I mean, they were all jumping up and down, so...
5: He didn't have the funny personality or the flair or, you know, the flamboyant style. He definitely found his special moment was doing a McTwist. You know, I mean, McTwist, people still identify with Mike McGill.
1: what gave me a good feeling recently is when Shaun White was interviewed by NBC, and they said, one of the reporters, you know, they don't know what they're talking about or whatever. Oh, what's this double corkscrew you're doing and whatever? And he corrected them and said, it actually is a double McTwist. And I was just very stoked to hear that, you know, like, you know, what, how dare they, you know, try to say something that's not what it is, you know, whatever, you know, but I was stoked that Sean was, that had my back for that. And it makes you feel good when people remember what you do.
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7: Hi.
8: Hi, how are
7: you? Good, how are you?
9: I'm meeting Matt Phillips. We're at Matt's grandparents' house in Pocasset.
8: This is my grandfather. I'm Dick.
7: Dick.
8: Bridget. Doesn't matter. Grampy sometimes.
7: Grampy? Yeah. Like that?
9: Yeah. I'm here because I heard about this story that's become sort of like Phillips family lore. But before we get there, the first thing you should know is Matt loves the Bruins. In fact, right now, he's wearing a Bruins hat and sweatshirt. He doesn't watch any other Boston sports teams, just the Bruins. He's gone to 5 or 6 games a year since he was a little kid.
10: So probably 120 games over the past 20 years, give or take.
7: Wow.
10: Yeah.
7: Dedicated fan.
10: Yes, definitely.
9: So the story starts 8 years ago in 2011.
11: For the first time in 39 years, the Boston Bruins have won the Stanley Cup.
9: This was a huge deal for Matt. And Matt's girlfriend, Katie, they'd been dating for a few months. She wanted to get him something special to commemorate it.
12: He's like obsessed with penguins, and I got him a jewelry box that was shaped like a penguin. And he was like, what's this? And then I gave him a penguin and he opened it and then the ring was inside.
9: It was a tungsten ring. Simple, nothing flashy. It had block lettering inset, the team name, Bruins, and the word Stanley Cup Champions. On the inside, Matt's name was engraved in script. Katie totally nailed it.
10: Blushing is the big tell that, you know, if I don't have any words to say or if I just like something so much, like, I just blush, like, I don't know what to do.
9: Once the ring went on Matt's right ring finger, it never came off. Until it did. It happened toward the end of that summer. Matt was digging for quahogs down in the sand by the water behind his grandparents' house. When he was done, he walked back up to the house with a full basket of clams.
10: So I was carrying it in my right hand, came up. As soon as I, like, kind of flipped the handle over and put it up on the deck, it's when I noticed that the ring was missing.
9: Matt runs back down to the water. He searches for a solid 45 minutes, but the ring was gone.
10: I didn't even want to tell her because I was just heartbroken. I think maybe it was a couple days later when I finally, you know, got up the courage to tell her. I was nervous, and it's one of those things that you can't really replace.
12: Well, when he called, I thought that he was going to tell me someone died or something the way he was asking and strumming around the subject.
10: She was obviously upset, stuff like that, but she took it very well because, you know, it was a gift for me, so I was more upset because you never know if they're going to love the Bruins, but you never know if they're going to win another championship. Not to put them down because, of course, I want them to win every year, but you never know.
9: Nearly 8 years passed. Matt and Katie bought a house. They got engaged. Matt tried wearing different rings, but nothing felt the same. Nothing felt quite right. And every time they visited Grampy and Grammy, they searched for it, just keeping an eye out for something shiny in the water.
10: And we just, nobody ever found it.
9: And then a few days after New Year's, Grampy is watching the news, and the story comes on.
13: Finding a needle in a haystack, or in this case, a ring in the ocean. A man pulls off a holiday miracle for a couple in...
14: They were talking about this young man that found this ring, and then it showed on TV his .com, his website, in his name. And I had nothing to write on, so I took my phone, and I took a picture of it. And he was Luke Berube.
15: Pick it up with that.
9: This is Luke Berube.
15: So you'll have that when you're swinging along. You'll have the constant hum.
9: We're at Stony Beach in Falmouth, and he's showing me one of his favorite metal detectors, the Excalibur 2.
15: And you hit a target, it'll make a different sound. So when you're right over top of the target, it just starts screaming.
9: Luke lives in Orleans, and he's been detecting for about 12 years. You've probably seen these people on the beach, walking along, big headphones on, holding what looks like a big clunky golf club with a little wheel at the bottom, scoping the sand and the sea for whatever might turn up.
7: So you've got, all right, what do you got here? Some
15: wood? We've got silver up here, gold, that one's a platinum.
10: You do have to put the time
15: 1700
10: in.
15: 1700 shoe buckle.
10: My whole year last year, I ended up with 8 or 9 gold rings.
15: Old skeleton key.
10: And we're only into May now.
15: Borders.
10: And I'm up to 8 gold rings.
15: Mercury.
10: I'm happy with that.
15: Buffalo nickels.
10: A day like today,
15: FBI,
10: you might not find anything.
15: Senior executive.
10: You could come down tomorrow and go to the exact same spot and hit a gold
15: 50
10: ring.
15: Centavos.
10: You just never know.
15: Lots of different stuff.
9: What Luke really loves, though, is recovering people's lost items. Luke is a member of the Ring Finders. It's an online directory of metal detectorists. Yes, detectorists. They're listed in the directory by location all over the world. If you lose something metal, a watch, a piece of jewelry, a cell phone, even a hearing aid, you can reach out to a Ring Finder to help you track it down. Most of them, including Luke, work on a kind of reward-what-you-want basis.
16: I've made as little as a homemade loaf of banana bread, and I've made as much as $2,000 for recovery.
9: That's Chris Turner. Chris started the Ring Finders in Vancouver with a few other metal detectorists back in the mid-90s. They now have more than 400 finders in 25 countries, and Chris says they've made more than 5,000 recoveries. He talks about the Ring Finders like they're his kids, just beaming with pride, even through the phone. And when he talks about returning a lost ring to its owner, it's like he's trying to convert you to his religion.
16: Everyone's jewelry has an amazing story attached to it. And when they lose those rings, those stories end. And to be able to find these and return them and continue the story, wow. Ask any of my members, they'll tell you the same thing. As soon as you put that in someone's hand and see what it means to them, you're hooked. You want to do this every day.
9: Chris says to be a ring finder, you have to be a detective. You have to ask a ton of questions or you might miss an important clue. If you lost your ring in the water, was it waist deep, shoulder deep, high or low tide? Did it slip off? Did something knock into it? Was it flung into the air?
16: A lot of people get mad at their spouse and throw rings. It makes a huge difference. I mean, the distance a ring can travel when somebody's mad and they throw it. And, you know, the next question would be, were you drinking? And if drinking is part of the equation, then maybe not as far. Maybe even thrown 3 or 4 feet straight in front of them, thrown down opposed to thrown up and out. You know, so it helps a lot when, you know, people are honest with this.
13: After months of searching in the sands of Cape Cod, there it was.
9: Grampy got in touch with Luke soon after he saw him on the news, and they set up a time for him to come down to the house in Pawcett. But Matt and Katie had this moment of hesitation about what it would actually mean to bring in the big guns.
12: We always just said that there was still hope, but if this Luke couldn't find it, then there was no more hope.
10: What happens if he doesn't find it? Like, that's it. It's gone.
12: So I was like, it's worth a try. And we like talked about how it don't be too negative. Don't think like so negative and just have hope and let's see what happens.
14: Luke got here at 2 o'clock in the afternoon for low tide at 4.
12: And it was freezing. So I was like, good luck. I'm staying in here.
10: I'm like, I know I was in like this general area because this is where I always co-hug.
15: And I told him I was going to start at a kind of the outer edge of it and work in towards it.
14: We were sitting at that table because we thought this might be going on for hours, you know, right?
15: And probably a few minutes in, maybe 5 minutes in, I had the only signal that I got the whole time I was there.
10: He goes, this is a ring. He goes, I can hear it.
15: It was a very low tone.
12: And we watched from a distance, and I was like, what does it mean when they show the net?
15: And then I looked in my scoop and went, I think I found it.
14: We're sitting up here. It doesn't mean nothing. Probably a nail or something, right?
10: So he pulled it out. He goes, oh, it's a Bruins ring. I'm like, there's no way. No way. It's impossible.
15: I started laughing.
14: And all of a sudden, they both turned, and they walked this way.
12: I was like, I think they're getting closer because you saw the silhouettes getting bigger and bigger from the distance.
14: And then she got really like, this is crazy. They got the ring. They got the ring. I said, no, maybe they don't have nothing.
15: Well, we walked up to the house, and his grandparents and his fiance were outside. They couldn't figure out why we had come up. They'd figured that we kind of gave up on it. And he goes, he found it.
10: I kind of forgot, like, exactly what it looked like, the way my name was written on the inside, because it's been, you know, 8 years.
12: He literally just kept rotating it in his fingers and going, I can't believe it, put it back on.
10: And then I put it right back on and it hasn't left my finger since.
12: You don't realize how strong of a hold the ring had in our relationship since the beginning, but yeah, it really did.
14: Took 8 years, and Grampy came through for him. It's a great little story to have.
9: In Pocasset, Massachusetts, I'm Anna Isaacs.
17: 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He works on shows with names like What Do You Know and Wisconsin Life, good old public radio fare. But this time, he's using sound to take us somewhere new, into the swirling hurricane of his own mind.

0: When you hear someone say bipolar disorder, what comes to mind? What do you think of? Those comedy, tragedy, drama masks, or eccentric musicians who famously fell? Maybe you've heard the term but don't really know what it means. Unlike Jimi Hendrix, most people with bipolar disorder are not open about it, and there are a lot of us. It's been estimated that 5.7 million Americans are bipolar. That's 2% of the population, including myself, living mostly in the dark. Unlike a disease of the body, a sickness of the mind fundamentally changes who you are. It messes with your programming like a virus in a computer. Bipolar disorder is especially devastating because of the way it tears you back and forth between invincibility and hopelessness. Even when you find the courage to seek help, doctors can't see the problem the way they can see bacteria or a broken bone. There are classic symptoms, but they're not always present, and to be properly treated, you have to be able to explain what's going on in your head, and at times, that can be impossible. Sometimes I imagine how much easier my life would be if I could just send my doctor into my head like in Fantastic Voyage. He could see what it's like firsthand and know how best to help me. If that was a new experimental program, I'd be the first to volunteer. Command, this is ProScion.
1: Roger.
0: The neural transmitter is online. We are green and go in 5, 4, 3, 2. Looks like I made it. Time to get plugged in and see what's really going on here.
2: I'm gonna write a book about a cardinal.
3: I'm gonna write a book about a cardinal.
2: It's gonna be a red cardinal.
3: No.
2: A green cardinal.
3: It's
2: like a superhero.
3: He should live in a city because he's a
2: green cardinal.
3: Are they looking at you? Are they looking?
2: I don't know.
3: Nobody likes you.
2: Everyone hates you. You're pathetic.
3: You're nothing.
2: I'm worthless.
3: Worthless.
2: Oh, he should live in a city because
0: I had no idea.
2: I had no idea.
0: More than altering your mood, bipolar disorder alters your story. It fundamentally changes who you think you are, which takes us into the realm of philosophy. Some might argue that who we are is a myth, in the original Greek sense of the word. Perhaps all we are is a combination of the stories we tell ourselves. If you're funny, or charming, or talented, it might be because that's written into your story. You are you, because that's what you've told yourself, over and over again. Since we are here in my mind, we're looking at my experiences, and these are different for everyone, but there are some major things we all share. As the name suggests, bipolar disorder has two main phases. One with ultra highs called mania, and then the depression that is complete and crushing. These can be separated by long periods of a kind of gray emotional limbo. It goes way beyond extremes of mood, though. I am almost two distinct people. Not quite Jekyll and Hyde, but not that far off either. Imagine your atoms are tiny metal spheres held together by an electromagnet. For me, mania is like having that magnet at full power. There is no fear or uncertainty. I'm funny and charming and great at my job because I know I'm amazing at it. Ideas for stories or essays or musical projects flow out of me day and night. I am a rock star. On the reverse, when I start to fall, it's like someone powers that magnet down. Sometimes slowly, sometimes not. Little bits of me start falling away until there's nothing left. All that confidence is gone, but even worse than that, I can't even imagine how I ever had it in the first place. I feel worthless and hopeless and terrified that everyone will find out who I really am. That's what I mean when I say I am two people. As bad as depression is, the mania can actually be much worse. I said before that when I'm there, I feel like anything is possible, but that can be very, very bad because, of course, everything is not possible. Doctors call this symptom extreme optimism, which always makes me think of monster trucks, but in reality, it's more like a race where the finish line is just past the edge of a cliff. Everybody's lined up and we're just waiting on the bell. Oh, they are out of the gate. Unattainable plans is ahead, but reckless spending is closing fast. Inappropriate humor making a move from the outside, but is overtaken by decide to quit your job. Divorced and homeless is way back. Now reckless spending is pushing ahead. Decide to quit your job and unattainable plans are close together. Reckless spending is trying to get through on the inside. This is a very close race, people. Very close. Wait. Wait, yes. Yes, it is. Divorced and homeless has found her speed. Unbelievable. Moving past inappropriate humor and now around reckless spending. Finds the hole around decide to quit your job. Divorced and homeless and unattainable plans are out front and neck. Coming up on the finish now. It's, oh my God, it's divorced and homeless by a nose. Oh, nobody saw that coming. No one ever bets on divorced and homeless. If you're bipolar, it doesn't just affect you. It affects the lives of everyone around you. It can ruin relationships with family and friends, destroy marriages and careers. In the end, you can find yourself estranged from everyone who once loved you. Broke and alone and hopeless, wondering how everything went so terribly wrong. For me, it's a solar system with different symptoms and outcomes orbiting in different amounts of time. My longest revolution takes about 3 years. I'll go to a new place and right away fall into opportunity and friendships and everything is amazing, but after a year or so, things start to go downhill. Like I said before, most people are not open about being mentally ill, so after a while, those around me draw their own conclusions, mostly pretty negative. New places and adventures tend to make me manic, so that's how people first meet me, when I'm full of life and ambition and possibility. But after a while, those around me see my drastic changes in mood and behavior and get tired of it, and me. I don't mean to, but I start burning bridges and pushing people away. By year two, I'm already taking stock of what I've destroyed and what I have left. Usually by the third year, I find myself pretty much friendless and alone, ready to escape to a new place full of new people that I'll inevitably end up disappointing. Sometimes I think Godzilla was bipolar. Maybe he comes into town with all the best intentions, but before long, the city's reduced to a smoking ruin, and the whole population is fighting against him. Somewhere between 25 and 50% of people with bipolar disorder will at least attempt suicide at some point in their life, with about 15% being successful. Even when you're at your highest high, you know it's just a matter of time before you fall all over again. You're trapped in a cold and endless loop. In the end, it's a fight every day, but you just have to keep moving. There is no crew that can beam into your head and fix this. There's medication, but that only goes so far. Mostly, it's a strong and quiet resolve and friends and family who love you and understand and are patient enough to keep you around, to stand by you as you forever dance between

0: This is Matt Brown, and I'm talking with Jim Brown, my father, about his time as a Peace Corps physical education teacher and coach in Colombia, South America, from 1962 to 1964. You were assigned to a university in Bucaramanga, Colombia, near the border of Venezuela. What were those first few days like when you arrived in country?
1: I remember that first day very clearly. Bob Burks and I, we had been in Bogota with the rest of the group. So we got on a plane, Avianca, and we flew to Bucaramanga. We get off this plane, and there's a welcoming committee there. City officials, people from the university where we're going to work. And at the same time, there were several hundred people behind the fences, waving, cheering, like we were celebrities. And I asked one of the people, I said, how did you get all these people out to visit, to see us like this? He said, oh, they come every Sunday afternoon to watch the planes take off and land. And then later that week, they had a reception for us at a hotel. And it was for Dan Friedman, an English teacher, and Tom Tolman, another English teacher, and for Bob Bergstrom and I from the PE part of the group. So we're talking to these people, small talk kind of stuff. And one of them commented, I don't know how he knew this, that three of us were left-handed. And I was nodded and wanted to use my new Spanish, and I agreed with him. And whatever I said didn't come out quite right. The host smiled and changed the subject. And a few minutes later, Dan pulled me aside and said, Jim, I'm pretty sure that you just told these guys we're leftists. So it probably wasn't the message that the Peace Corps had in mind when they sent us to South America to offset the spread of communism, but I had already announced who we were.
0: To that end, is it fair to say that it took a while for all of you to get comfortable speaking Spanish?
1: Taking a while is a little bit of an understatement. There were several in our group who could speak Spanish who were very fluent, but for most of us, it was a work in progress. But even when we made mistakes, and we all made mistakes, Colombians were so nice and understanding and wanted to help, and it helped us get better every day. There were still bumps, and speed bumps, along the way. Kevin Dixon was in our group. He was a 6'7 guy from Boston who played basketball and baseball at the University of Denver. And he turned out to be a great coach, but Spanish wasn't good, and he would be the first one to tell you that. They sent Kevin to Tunja, which is a city north of Bogota, to conduct a basketball clinic, and a couple hundred people showed up, students, teachers, coaches. And at the end of the clinic, they asked Kevin to come forward and accept a gift and say a few words. He tried to thank them and say that he was embarrassed to be given such a nice gift, but he used a word that sounds in English a lot like embarrassed. It meant something else. Kevin had just announced to the group that he was pregnant.
0: Did that take a second to sink in, or do you think he realized that only years later?
1: Months later, maybe years later, but once the story got out, it spread around the country, and it's brought up at every reunion we've ever had.
0: Where'd you live while you were there?
1: For the first couple of months, we lived in a dorm at the university, and then we moved to an apartment. Actually, our boss, our Colombian boss, said they were building this new apartment over a theater not far from the university, and would we be interested in it? So we went and looked. It was $75 a month, split four ways. We had to get permission from the Peace Corps in Bogota because there was a rule that no more than two volunteers could live together in the same place. So we got the okay. We moved in. It had four bedrooms, two baths, hot water on good days, had a kitchen, had a living room, and living over a theater. I saw more movies in 2 years than I lived in Bucaramanga than I've seen the rest of my life. The theater was air-conditioned, which was important. So that was one reason. I just would go downstairs to cool off. And they also had subtitles, so it helped me with my Spanish. That's my excuse.
0: What did other volunteers think when they visited your palatial apartment?
1: Unbelieving. I mean, a lot of these people were living in pretty dismal places out in the countryside. And they would come into Bucaramanga to get supplies and come by the apartment, and they were just dumbfounded. First, they would say, did you check this out with the Peace Corps? Do they know about this? But they liked it, and they ended up staying with us often when they would come into town. So they were jealous, but it worked out okay. And it turned out that all of our people around the country, the PE people and English teachers, were living in similar apartments or hotels or whatever. We were expected to live at the level of whoever we were working with, and that apartment was consistent with that.
0: I grew up in Louisiana. You grew up in Louisiana, and food is a huge part of life and culture in that state. What was it like going from Louisiana to this completely different culture with a completely different kind of food?
1: Well, I knew we weren't in Louisiana anymore. We ate breakfast in the apartment. We ate lunch at the cafeteria at the university. But it was every day. This didn't change. Rice, yuca, a little meat, beans, and a Coca-Cola. 2 or 3 pesos. But it was. We just got tired of that. And we made a deal with this Thai restaurant in a hotel to eat one meal a day. I mean, who knew? Bucaramanga, Colombia, 60 years ago, there was a great Thai restaurant. It was like living in New York or Atlanta, someplace like that. So it was great. We kept enough food in the apartment to keep us going. There was a bakery 2 doors down. You know, fruits were easy to find and very cheap. You could get papayas, pineapples, bananas. Pineapple cost 10 cents, a dime in U.S. money. So one day we bought a whole stalk of bananas for $1 and change. Thought we were getting a great deal. It didn't occur to us at the time that whole stalk of yellow bananas might get ripe at the same time. So we were against the clock. We were up against the clock from the minute we got out of that market. 7 days, tops, eat a whole stalk of bananas. The numbers just didn't work for us. That was the last time we made that mistake.
0: This is Matt Brown. You've been listening to an interview with Jim Brown, a physical education teacher and coach in Colombia during the Peace Corps' earliest years.
2: PRX.
3: Perfect. Perfect breathy delivery of PRX.
2: Well, that's how they do it.
3: That's how they do it.
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0: What about this? Or is it this? Even if you're wearing headphones right now, you probably still hear something, right? A motor somewhere, air moving through the room, the sound of your clothes rubbing together. So here's a question. Is this silence? According to American composer John Cage, yes.
1: The sound experience, which I prefer to all others, is the experience of silence. And the silence almost everywhere in the world now is traffic.

0: person you just heard talking about traffic. John Cage lived a lot of his life in New York City with his apartment window open. He considered the traffic silent. That might sound totally counterintuitive, but here is how he got there. Cage had this experience in 1951 where he visited an anechoic chamber, which is a room that is supposed to be perfectly quiet. Anechoic as in without echo. Assuming the definition of silence is the absence of sound, Cage expected to hear nothing. But instead, well, here he is in his own words.
1: Anybody who knows me knows this story. I am constantly telling you. Anyway, in that silent room, I heard two sounds, one high and one low. Afterward, I asked the engineer in charge why, if the room was so silent, I had heard two sounds. He said the high one was your nervous system in operation. The low one was your blood in circulation.
0: So Cage started to think maybe silence is not an absence of sound, but the absence of intended sound. Sounds that just happen. Think of the babble of a creek or the breeze in the grass. Sounds we hear that don't intend to communicate. So there is one possible definition of silence. Even if you haven't heard much of Cage's work, you probably know his most famous piece, 433. It's a composition made entirely of rests, and in this piece, a musician in a concert hall gets on stage, starts a stopwatch, and doesn't play a single note for 4 minutes and 33 seconds. This piece was premiered in 1952 at a concert hall in Woodstock, New York. The crowd's reaction was predictably mixed. People didn't know if it was a political statement, they didn't know if it was supposed to be silent, they didn't know if they liked it, they just didn't know.
2: My name is James Pritchett. I wrote a book about Cage's music, a book called The Music of John Cage, and was a survey of all of his music. And I kind of tiptoed around 433 in that book. I didn't say a whole lot about it because I had problems with it as a piece. It was just, I always had this fundamental issue of, well, if it's supposed to be just getting an idea across, then once you got the idea, the piece isn't really needed anymore. So it seemed kind of lame to me in that way. And that's, of course, the way a lot of people talk about it.
0: The way people talk about it seems to be what keeps this piece in the public ear. Folks still perform 433, and there are a lot of videos online of soloists and full orchestras playing the piece. There is a death metal cover of it. But I think the most revealing video about 433 is a series of audience reactions. This is a group of people that had just seen the piece performed and were asked what they thought about it outside of the auditorium.
3: I really didn't get it.
4: I needed to be warned about this beforehand.
5: Unexpected silence is not welcome.
6: Well, I was wrong when I thought 4 feet, 33 inches, and I would say it was a nice experience.
7: Perhaps if there'd been a better frame of reference, I would have understood it.
5: But it's a feeling of terror. Ending in wanting to laugh hysterically.
8: It made my imagination and my stomach and everything go crazy.
9: Actually, I wanted to go on record as saying that I'm a little upset. I did come to the performance knowing something about it. I was prepared to have a very intimate experience, and unfortunately I was sitting next to some rude person who was drinking from his water bottle most of the whole performance, and unfortunately I missed most of it, so frankly I'm a little ticked.
10: I'm the guy

0: water bottle and the coughing. But let me tell you, the most important thing to me, this was the first symphony piece that I heard that I could also go immediately home and play, and I'm grateful for that.
1: I thought it was just fantastic, and it's still, it's inside of me, making me happy.
2: Terror, fear, joy, confusion, sarcasm, stomachache.
3: Before 4:33, John Cage talked about making a similar piece called Silent Prayer. He said he wanted to make a recording of silence to sell to the Muzak company. This was partially in response to what he saw as a proliferation of filler music. Both Silent Prayer and 4:33 completely hinge on one idea. They aim to display silence in a place where people don't expect it. And so it is inherently confrontational. Cage avoided talking about 4:33, even though it became a part of the cultural lexicon and synonymous with his own name, and it's impossible to say what he was thinking, but I get this feeling that he made the piece too early. He found this concept of silence, and his first reaction to it became his most famous work. But after that, he kept moving and kept exploring silence, so this early impression didn't quite relay this idea that became so important to him.
4: I think at the heart of Cage and his whole notion of silence is this idea of a emptiness of self, of from a freedom from this ego or from this sense of self driving everything. He will talk about the silent piece, and it's clear he's not talking about that particular 4.5-minute concert work. He's talking about this bigger notion of silence. He checks in with that before every other composition he writes. It's this, you know, that's not a particular piece of music that he's putting out in the concert hall. That, when he talks about the silent piece or the silence, it's that personal sense of turning inwards and emptying of self that I think is what he's talking about there.
3: Cage went on to write 3 more very different silent pieces. I will link them below. In an early chapter of A Book of Silence by Sarah Maitland, she takes a 40-day silent excursion on the Scottish island of Skye. And she writes, "One evening, I noticed I was suddenly able to separate the different wind noises and follow a bit their relationship to each other, like an orchestra. The wind in the chimney as opposed to outside was quite easy, but there were indefinitely more and subtler differentiations to be made. The wind was changing constantly in volume and strength, so there were almost lyrical moments when it sank down towards silence, brief but intense, and I could rest there. I was not thinking about the wind, but was listening to it."
5: I was just going to say, one of the contradictions in writing a book about silence is, instead of remaining silent, I've filled the silence with more words. I'm John Biganay at Loyola University in New Orleans. I'm the author of Silence.
3: You start the book by defining silence or true silence and kind of pointing out that it's something we can't really experience, like the complete absence of sound.
5: Silence is a measure of human limitation. It is a way we talk about sounds that occur above and below the human auditory range. So it's necessarily something we can never directly experience.
3: Silence is frequently referred to as a lack of something, but when you frame it that way, it sounds like it's something, just something we can't detect.
5: Exactly. In fact, we understand that something is happening where we perceive silence. A dog whistle, for example, makes clear that something is happening within that silence, and dogs can respond to that.
3: Maybe I am blowing a dog whistle right now.
5: The more one ponders what exactly we're talking about when we use a term like silence and what that object does for us, the more we begin to see how complex it is and also how useful it is.
3: What do you think of when you think of silence?
5: My training is in poetry. You might think about the composition of poetry as an arrangement of silences interrupted by words. Even that the way in which we print a poem on the page, if that white space indicates silence as a convention, think how much silence inhabits a page of poetry compared to a page of prose.
3: .433 makes an appearance in basically every book I read about silence, including this one. You wrote, Cage argues that 433 is not a performance of silence, but a framing of incidental noises, simply an act of listening.
5: I speak at some length about the representation of silence in literature, in music, and in the visual arts. And I think, as I was suggesting before, in the way that we depict a poem on a white page, and that whiteness is unexpressed, and that we set the poem into that silence, I think a musician must conceive of the arrangement of the sounds that she or he is putting together as bordered or framed perhaps by silence. Just as the silence after song lingers a moment before the applause begins. But I do think he was posing a fundamental question in 433, which is one reason why everyone talks about it so much.
6: When I hear what we call music, it seems to me that someone is talking, and talking about his feelings, are about his ideas of relationships. But when I hear traffic, the sound of traffic, I don't have the feeling that anyone is talking. I have the feeling that sound is acting. And I love the activity of sound. What it does is it gets louder and quieter, and it gets higher and lower, and it gets longer and shorter. It does all those things which I'm completely satisfied with that. I don't need sound to talk to me.
3: Miles outside of the city, away from the trees and creeks and traffic, the desert is quiet. There is a series of borders out here. First, the edge of earshot. We cross that one quick. Then, the line where phone signal ends. We, as individuals, can no longer be reached. But we can still be spoken to. FM radio.

98.1 Katy Pepsi, 93.7 Blake Chevy, 88.1 Jesus Christ himself speaking through the mouth of a man who wants us to renounce sin and send him a check. I am a sinner, he says. I have done wrong, he says. I am alone in the wilderness, he says. I am alone in the wilderness, we say. But he does not respond, because we have crossed the final border. The FM turns entirely to static. It is quiet, and then it is silent. Silence fills the car like water pouring in from the cracked window, and by the side of the road, the door swings open, and the silence is outside, too. From within the silence, things sound different. This is not a retreat, but a clear move forward. There is something in the silence that has no obvious name. There is something in the silence worth chasing.

Van Sounds is produced by me, Phil Corbett, with help on this episode from M. Jang and Joey Lovato. 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The music in this episode was our opening song, Roots Connective, by Eclept Insan, Easy Come, Easy Go, by Not Ever Me, brought to you by A Cluttered Table, by Phantom Power, Gone Fishing, by Eclept Insan, and finally, Beethoven's Third Symphony, which is in the public domain. 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

0: This is Bird Note. Ornithologist and poet J. Drew Lanham often writes about his experience as a black man in the outdoors, both the joy of being in nature and the racism he faces in the field. Sometimes that's led him to bird in places that others might overlook. And one time, looking for sparrows inspired a poem celebrating these little brown birds.
1: Sparrow envy. Were I the sparrow, brown-backed, skittish, and small, I would find haven in thorniest thickets, search far and wide for fields lain fallow, treasure the unkempt, worship the unmown, covet the weed-strewn row. I would slink between sedges, chip unseen from brambles, skulk deep within hedges, and desire the ditches grown wild. I would find great joy in the mist-sodden morning, sing humble pleas from the highest weeds, and plead for the gray days to stay.
0: 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I'm Mark Bramhill.

0: This is Bird Note. Some birds are wonderfully graceful in flight. Swallows spring to mind with their deft swoops and glides. But there's a bird of prey in the American Southeast that takes grace to an utterly new level. The swallow-tailed kite. A swallow-tailed kite, even perched, is a lovely bird. It's a slim, sleek raptor with a pure white head and underside, offset by exceptionally long, slender black wings. True to its name, it sports a long, deeply forked black tail. A swallow-tailed kite in flight almost never flaps its wings. Instead, the kite uses its tail to pivot and twist to guide its movements. The bird can make sudden, tight turns, upside-down moves, and quick backward dives. Its aerial maneuvers hardly seem like flight at all, more like slipping and sliding across the air. Kites catch all their prey on the wing, snatching large flying insects out of the air and taking lizards and snakes off leaves in the trees with their talons. Then, in a magician-quick motion, the kite transfers its prey from its talons to its hooked beak. Spring or summer is the time to see swallow-tailed kites in the Southeast. Then, they're off to South America, covering hundreds or thousands of miles, all with hardly a flap of the wing. For Bird Note, I'm Mary McCann.
1: One, two, three.
2: It's Friday afternoon at the Senior Center in Falmouth. Margaret Rogers leads about half a dozen students in warm-ups at the beginning of tap class.
1: Up, cross, and step. Now, the only thing I arrived on tap, ballet, jazz, did I say ballroom? No, ballroom.
2: Margaret's been dancing for a long time, since she was 5 years old, and she's been teaching since high school. One of her students at the Senior Center, Jane McLaughlin, can't believe that Margaret's still dancing at her age.
3: Do you know she's 91 years old?
4: I know.
3: Boy, that's not that much older than me, but it's enough.
2: Margaret turns on a cassette player. One after the other, her thin shoulders bob up and down, and her feet tap a little. She can't help it. She says she used to embarrass her daughter at the grocery store by dancing in the aisles.
1: Oh, yeah, my feet won't stop. If you put on music, they go.
2: The class rehearses a number from Cabaret. They walk in a line with canes and form a lopsided circle. Margaret's hoping they'll be ready to perform at the Senior Center or at nursing homes around the Cape in a few months.
5: And I like the way Jane smiles all the way through and heads her up.
2: Until last year, Margaret was still teaching jazz, ballet, and gymnastics to little kids. But then she fell. She was trying to shake a spider off of her notes before class, and she tripped on her dancing bag. Her hip broke. When it happened, she thought the worst.
1: Oh, I'll never be able to dance, and I won't be able to do this or that. I felt like I wanted to die. Yeah. I said, I'll be good for nothing. Just God take me.
2: She had to give up driving and move in with her daughter. She's got a metal hip now that aches when she dances. And maybe hardest of all, she quit teaching children's classes.
1: And I'm grateful that I can do what I do at the Senior Center. But I do miss all my little ones. You know, I miss them. My life changed with the spider.
2: But there is still a student that she gives private lessons to, Horace. She brags about him like a grandkid. He's 26. Horace is coming for a lesson. It's been a couple of months since his last visit. Before he arrives, Margaret warms up in her daughter's kitchen and encourages her weak leg.
1: Come on, leg. Get rolling. Horace is coming. Get rolling. Horace is coming. One and a two, three and a four. Hello?
6: It's Horace.
1: Hello, Horace. Come on in.
2: Margaret tells Horace he can't put on his tap shoes. They might scuff her daughter's kitchen floor. But as soon as her daughter leaves the house, the taps come out. She's got a new song she wants to teach him, and it's a hard one.
1: Listen to the music.
2: She's never taught this dance to anyone before. She grins at him and raises her eyebrows.
4: Is this an intermediate dance or a dance?
5: A dance. There's pickups, there's wings.
4: Nobody's ever did this dance?
5: Nobody.
4: Well, I think I'll be your first one.
2: At the end of the lesson, she gives Horace handwritten instructions of exercises he's to practice. He promises to start coming every week again. The kitchen floor is covered in tap marks.
6: Mary Helen Miller produced this story about Margaret Rogers at the Transom Story Workshop in Woods Hole, Massachusetts. 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
1: And also, this, so that we know where we're at and what we're doing, this is Christmas 1958 in the Carmen Coppola home at 4 Briarfield Drive, Great Neck, Long Island. And we have had...
2: He went to bed with trousers on. Lunch off, lunch on. Diddly lumpy nice John.
3: Those are the voices of my family, captured on disc, on tape, in time. Our family has been recording itself for as long as I can remember, preserving itself in sound. I'm Francis Coppola. Welcome to NPR's Lost and Found Sound and Beyond, a glimpse of the recorded legacy of this noisy nation. We start with two tales from Memphis, a city that helped shape the soundtrack of 20th century America. For recording pioneer Sam Phillips, sound was it. Before Sun Studios, before he recorded Elvis Presley, Howlin' Wolf, Johnny Cash, B.B. King, came Sam's first sonic enterprise, the Memphis Recording Service. The Kitchen Sisters, Davian Elson and Nikki Silva, take us back.
4: Memphis Recording Service, we record anything, anywhere, anytime. I wanted it to sound kind of big. My primary intention was to do something that was different, and I wanted to give some opportunity to talent that I knew had never had the opportunity, probably never would have, didn't have enough damn money. A lot of them get gasoline from Clarksdale, Mississippi here, you know. I started to take an old auto repair shop. That was in October of 1949. I just had looked for months to see if I could find a little building that wasn't too high in rent. You couldn't go out and borrow any money for a crazy venture like recording black folks and white folks singing like black folks, starting a record company in Memphis, Tennessee. You knew that you had to do on your own. So your faith, your hard work, and your ability to discern the things that are important and cast asunder the things that weren't in order to make that project work. And lo and behold, I was able to open up the studio on January the 2nd of 1950. 1950 is a big year for me. I mean, certainly not financially anyway, but it was a big year to see that come into fruition.
5: Well, this is 1952, then. How's the record coming? Moving fast, isn't it? Just a minute, Noxie. Let me check.
6: I'm Knox Phillips.
7: I'm 6 years old.
6: I was born in 1945.
5: Same slow folk, okay.
7: You keep me waiting till it's getting aggravating. You're a slow folk.
6: Sam and my mother moved to Memphis the year that I was born. They were both in radio, and he was an engineer, kind of kept the transmitters up. He was a disc jockey. And my mother was a ukulele player and a singer on WLAY in Muscle Shoals, Alabama. My dad would take me to the Russwood Park, which is the AA ballpark here in Memphis, and he handled the entire PA system for the ballpark. From there, we'd go to WREC, which was in the basement of the Peabody Hotel.
8: Hello, everybody, from the famous driveway overlooking Old Man River, high atop Hotel Peabody in downtown Memphis, Tennessee.
4: I was taking care of the PA system for the Continental Ballroom, the Phoenician Dining Room, the Louis XVI Room, the Cadet Room, all of the convention rooms there at the Peabody, in addition to the Skyway and the Plantation Room, in addition to what I was doing at the studio and what I was doing at WREC.
8: I'm speaking to you now from the glamorous Skyway atop Hotel Peabody.
9: Jehovah is my shepherd. He maketh me to lie down in green pastures.
4: To keep my little studio Memphis Recording Service open, I had to record many different things. Now, I went in as a very young man to talk to the manager of National Funeral Home about recording funerals. Most people had never thought of anything like that. He wanted to know how in the world could people be approached at a time like that to make a recording. I told him that, Lord of mercy, I would under no circumstances interfere with quote-unquote whatever the flavor of the funeral was and the intimacy of it, how much more intimate could you be than to hear the minister or feel the crowd, or if there's somebody that's crying or something like that? The sound made you smell it, taste it, feel it through your bones, your entire body, I mean your soul. And when I got through talking to this man, I convinced him to let me record funerals. He gave me restrictions. I mean, the mic could not be in sight. I have hid it in little wreaths and sprays. Marion did one for me. I had to stand in Marion Keisker. I had gone out and set it up for her and everything. All she had to do was stay behind the curtain and turn the little recorder on. She said, "Sam, how in the world did you ever think of?" I said, "Well, if you are out of money," and I was looking for sources, frankly, to make money to do what I wanted to do.

0: Peter Guralnick.
1: I've written several books on Memphis, sweet soul music, Lost Highway, and a two-volume biography of Elvis. Marion Kiesker, when she was working at the studio at 706, I think that she dedicated herself to Sam's vision. She was out there at the desk meeting the public. Elvis would stop by.
2: My name is Ike Turner. I met Sam. He was a little young white boy. Oh, I know. And then he had this other lady that was there. She was pretty good with spelling and typing and stuff. I walked in there. I'd never seen a recording studio before in my life. We had a band, Kings of Rhythm, that was us. We kept up with the jukebox. Whatever was hot at the time, that's what we played. So we went to play in Greenville, Mississippi one night. And on our way back, we would see all these cars parked down side the highway. So we decided to stop to see who it was. And it was B.B. B.B. King, he let my band get up and play a song, and boy, we rocked the house that night. He said, man, you should be recording. I said, man, we don't know how to record. What do you do? You know, where do you go? He said, well, I know the guy in Memphis, Tennessee, where I'm recording at. His name is Sam Phillips. I'm going to get him to give you a call. And so sure enough, man, Monday, Sam Phillips called me. I remember my phone number then was 914W because everybody knows they had party lines. And so anyway, Sam Phillips called and he wanted us to come up. It was a Wednesday. I remember that as long as I'm black. It was a Wednesday. We all got into a 1940-something Chrysler. It was six or seven of us inside the car. And we had the big upright bass. We had to wrap in a tarpaulin and put it on top of the car. And on our way to Memphis, man, the highway patrol got us. Everything in the world happened to us on the way to San Francisco. We were so excited about going. And meantime, between Clarksdale, Mississippi to Memphis, we was on 61 Highway. We were betting on who would see the most cars. And I would bet I see more Fords and somebody else would bet they see more Chevrolets. So the Rocket 88 came up. And so we started writing a song. Hey, man, what are we going to record? Because all we know is what's on the jukebox. So we start writing Rocket 88. Yeah, you can picture a bunch of kids in the car, man. They're just passing words, man, you know, like, and then you said, no, that don't rhyme. You heard of jalopies? You know, how you spell jalopy, you know?
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0: Rocky 88 is the first rock and roll record. You know, Ike Turner, Jackie Brinson, Rocky 88. It was a big hit.
1: Word got around, and Memphis Recording Service became a place where people learned about being able to go, and I'm talking about black artists then, it's all recorded. For almost the first 3 years, nobody really looked at the quote-unquote people in the cotton patches and this sort of thing. They just didn't look at them as being commercially feasible. I was recording anything, anywhere, weddings and conventions. I mean, if it paid me a little something to keep the door open until I could get around to giving my experiment a chance.
2: We took the newspaper and looked in the obituaries and the people that were getting married, and we asked them if they would like a service of recording their event that, you know, we thought that somebody might like. I'm Becky Phillips. He'd just carry his little tape recorder and go out and record it all, and then he'd come back and put it on discs.
1: I went and saw the owner of Forest Hill Dairies on doing the School Days Review, a program that was done with a lot of grammar school children. And I said, man, we need to give the mamas an opportunity. If their kid is tap dancing or singing or whatever we're doing. I was so happy because I knew I was going to do okay on this. This was big. I had my work cut out for me because I had to make a lot of records. Build them off and label them, and then I had to have them come by the dairy and pick this up as a free gratis. I'll never forget that $300 order. I mean, that I was doing a lot of dubbing, but that is a lot of money.

0: One of my great inspirations was a black man that came to live with us during the Depression. And he was blinded by syphilis. But Uncle Silas Payne, he raised chickens, and he knew every chicken that clucked. I mean, he could identify that chicken. I'm talking about hundreds of chickens. And he would take me, and I was a little old skinny kid, really very, very sickly, and put me on his knee and grab me by my bony shoulder and say, "Samuel, you're going to grow up to be a big man someday. One of these days, you and I are going to Africa, and we're going up to the batter cake trees. That's what they call pancakes, you know. We're going to pick off all the batter cakes that we want, and we're going down to Molasses River. And we're going to take those batter cakes and sop them in Molasses River. And we're going to sit there on the bank and just eat till we can't hold any more." And says, "You know what?" Says, "You can do that anytime you want to do it." And I really just knew that we were going to Molasses River in Africa one day. It was just a question of when.
1: Well, somebody calling me on my telephone.
2: Sam Phillips was recording for Leonard Chess, and he was also recording for Modern RPM and Crown, which is the Beharry Brothers. My name is Ike Turner. Sam was deciding what go where and who get what. In those days, man, contracts meant nothing to us. Yeah, I mean, we sign anything you put in front of us. And we record, like, Moaning at Midnight for Chess, Leonard Chess. And he would even go back to Chicago. So as soon as he leaves, the Air Brothers come down, and we'd take Wolf and take him to another house somewhere, and we'd record the same song for him, you know. We would get $25 every time we record. So great, that's a lot of money.
0: I was on the road for 65,000 miles a year, sleeping in YMCAs. It was two-lane highway. I learned every back road from Little Rock to Dallas and through Shreveport. And let me tell you something. At smaller stations, I would stop and take the time to say hello to them, get to know them, get back here, auditioning, recording, mastering.
3: Sam would leave a lot to promote his records, to get Howlin' Wolf played or get Little Junior Parker played or get Elvis played. He'd be gone, and so if Jerry and I, my brother, and my mother wanted to go somewhere, we would ride the bus. I can remember going to Goldsmith's department store. It was really the first time that I had ever seen a water fountain that said colored only. But you'd go from that 8 or 10 blocks away where Memphis Recording Service was to Sam recording Roscoe Gordon or the Prisoners, who were prisoners at a maximum security prison in Nashville, singing Just Walking in the Rain. I can remember being there, seeing the guards with all their regalia in the back of the studio. I mean, I'm a little boy here. I'm 8 years old or something.

was as busy as a one-armed paper hanger man with a lot of paste, you know, to put on the wall. It was 20 hours a day sometimes. I got out and weighed 124 pounds and even had a nervous breakdown. And this is the truth. And I came back up in the middle of 51 after spending weeks in a psychiatric hospital taking electric shock treatments. I was totally mentally exhausted because I had such an absolute belief in what I was doing. I just thought that was a small price to pay.

0: name is Glenn Rutherford, and I came in and made this record of Ave Maria. I came in here in 1953 at Memphis Recording Service. I was 12 years old. I recorded a song getting ready for the Apollo Boys Choir. I was going to audition. That was before Elvis came in the studio.
1: Nobody knows the exact date that Elvis walked into the Memphis Recording Service. The likelihood is that it followed an article in the paper about Sam recording The Prisoners on the Sun label. So there was this huge article in the paper about this studio in Memphis, which had done professional recordings of blues singers like B.B. King, Joe Hill Lewis, Howlin' Wolf, James Cotton. I think Elvis saw this article in the paper that Sam Phillips was recording this music. So he went into the studio. The story down the years was it was for his mother's birthday, but it was past his mother's birthday. But the real reason I think he went there was to be discovered. He had friends who went into self-recording booths in department stores downtown, which cost less than the two-sided acetate at the Memphis Recording Service. Elvis, I think, wanted to put himself in the way of discovery. You listen to him sing the two songs he did on that first acetate, and you just hear somebody just exposing this soulfulness.
2: Always thinking how I miss my
3: There is nothing even close to being as intimate as a person's voice. There's not. I mean, even the picture of a person, listen to this, talking about sound. That, to me, lets you in to the soul world. You get to feel the heartbeat of that person. As we go into the 21st century and get on down the line, it is totally amazing what you can do with sound and how it has changed the face of this earth. That's the only reason I hate to actually exit this planet. I had to take that trip. One of these days, I could take sound and stop these damn wars. It's just got to be God's best creation was sound, in my opinion.
4: Just like old time used to be. Come on, baby, walk me slow.
3: Memphis Recording Service, we record anything, anywhere,

0: While in Memphis foraging for Sam Phillips' earliest recordings, the Kitchen Sisters came across a hand-labeled disc, The Wedding of Curly Lee Smith and Charles Patterson Jr., November 1, 1953, R.A. Coleman's Electronic Memories. Mr. Coleman, a black photographer in Memphis, helped support his family recording the rituals and celebrations of his community during the same years Sam was cutting discs in his.
1: I was standing back in the bedroom, and as he started playing the music, I came out.
2: It was a house full of folk. We had a lovely, pretty wedding in my parents' home with us standing before the fireplace. I'm Charles J. Patterson, Jr. Mr. Coleman was the photographer, and he also did a recording.
3: You have a ring. The very moment you come home and don't see this ring, you ask about it. Where is it? And if she say, well, I'll take it off, that means she don't love you no more.
4: I'm Curly Patterson.
1: I have never heard anybody marry anybody like he did us.
3: Submit. That don't mean because he's married that he's your boss, he's your partner, he's your helpmate. He's not to whip you, not to beat you and run you around.
2: We would often listen to the recording. We'd laugh because we'd never seen or heard a wedding done that way.
3: I'm tired some days, nasty and dirty. Sometimes women folk can drive a man from home. When I get there, my wife meets me at the door. Where you been? Sit and pat me on my shoulder and say, look like daddy's had a hard day's work.
2: Sometimes I maybe have, we've had a spat or a little falling out, she'd get that record and say, now I want you to sit down and listen to this and remember what Reverend Stevenson said to us. And I think maybe the mere listening to that record was a healing factor sometimes. You can visualize yourself standing before the minister and you can see him there talking to you. So that's a very powerful medium.
5: 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Keep them together for future history. These memories are precious to you. Photographed and recorded by Coleman's Photo Service, Memphis, Tennessee.

0: we're making another tape January 23rd in the great year 1977, Sophia. And what we're here to do is we're going to let Sophia Coppola, who is standing here, how old are you, Sophia?
1: 5.
0: You're 5 years old?
1: Mm-hmm.
0: And Sophia's going to talk a little bit. Now, Sophia, you know who I want you to talk to? I want you to talk to a make-believe person, can you?
1: Who's the make-believe person?
0: Her name is Sophia, and she's a big lady now. She's a grown-up lady. And so you talk to the grown-up lady. You talk to you when you're a big lady, okay?
1: Okay.
0: Go ahead.
1: Hello. I'm a little fishy, you know, and I swim in the water, and I have two brothers that are fishies. One is named Jim, one is named Roman, and my name is Sophia.
0: What are your favorite things, Sophia?
1: Ice cream and Disneyland. Maybe I'll marry Disneyland.
0: What do you think you're going to be like when you're a big girl?
1: Well, I can make believe what I want to be like.
0: Tell me what you want to be like.
1: Well, I want...
2: Bye, you guys.
0: One second, we'll wait for Mommy. Say hello. This is a recording for posterity where Sophia is telling herself, grown up, what she wants to be like.
3: Oh, terrific. Well, I want to hear that tape when you're finished. That's great. Well, you're terrific. At 5 and a half, you're superwoman.
1: When I grow up, I want to be middle size, not fat and not skinny. And I want to be a teacher. Or maybe I might be a nurse. And I like being Sophia because there's a lot of fun things that I know how to do.
0: I want to tell Sophia something. When you recently, when we were making Apocalypse Now, we were in the Philippines, right?
1: Right.
0: And Sophia learned how to do some things. And I want you to do something for me. Well, first, I want you to sing the Philippine National Anthem. Go.
1: Baya Magilu Pranasinamalam Alam Nampusa Sadid.

0: Okay, now Sophia also went to school. And what did you learn in that school, Sophia?
1: Japanese language.
0: No, Chinese.
1: Chinese.
0: And Sophia can sing some songs in Chinese. Mandarin Chinese, Sophie?
1: Well, I think Mandarin and Cantonese. I'll count in Cantonese. Kintang sa si go lactit pui kao zup zubit zup sa zup si zup go zup lak. That's all. Today my daddy gave me an Oscar necklace.
0: You're going to try not to lose it so when you're a big girl you can keep it? This Oscar is for, let me see what it says. It says, for The Godfather, 1972. So that must have been for the script of The Godfather. Okay, you want to say goodbye to yourself, and you'll talk some more some other time? Say goodbye, Sophia. I'll talk to you again some other time.
1: Goodbye. I'm going to go to bed now because I'm so sleepy.

0: For some 120 years, Mohawk ironworkers have helped shape Manhattan's skyline. Every week, hundreds of Mohawk men commute to New York from their reservations in Canada to help frame the city's skyscrapers and bridges. In September 2001, the sons and nephews of these men returned to the site to dismantle what their elders had helped to build.
1: It's 3 right now outside our studios. That's the way it's going to be for the next couple of days or so. Don't forget Radio Bingo tonight,
2: $10,000. They get at the Twin Towers. The Twin Towers, they're twins. That's a Mohawk. I'm a Burke clan, huh? We go clan. Bill O'Hara Oaks from Akwesasne. Yeah, when I work on a World Trade Center, that was the year of 69. I was working up in New Jersey. You can see it from there, the tower was going up. They told me it's going to go up to 110 floors, huh? I said, I want to get on that building.
1: Saturday night, 8 o'clock, the Gunawaga Mohawk senior lacrosse team get back in action once again.
3: Walter Bova, you're in the Gunawaga Indian Reserve. 99% of the reservation are ironworkers. My brother was. Yeah, my whole family was at one time. One of the elders takes you under their wing. You know, you got to learn how to crawl before you can walk.
4: My name is Pete LaFleur, and I worked in the World Trade Center in 1969 and 70. I was a connector of steel. My mother's brother was a great ironworker. My grandfather worked on the Empire State Building. He worked in Brazil, he worked in France, San Francisco Bay Bridge. Weekends when they came home, you sat around in the family and that's all they all talked about. That's all you heard, all your life. When you started working yourself, you could almost do the job because you were talking so much about it when you were a kid.
5: My name is Randy Horn. I've been an ironworker for 33 years. The Trade Center was the most time I ever spent with my father, one-on-one. I never really knew him. He was always away, providing for his family. I learned to know him on the job. My father put me in the gang, start bolting up right away.
3: I was on the North Tower. North Tower started first. I was a pusher, a foreman. It's like a band leader. What pieces go where, A, B, C, and so forth. Don't forget, I was on that job, about 10 years, and I came back and put up the antenna. I had my son with me, and it was one of his first jobs. And up about three-quarters of the way up the antenna is a catwalk. So I get my son over there. Everything was all right. Everything was foggy. All of a sudden, a damn fog lift. Now he's looking down. He sees cars about this big. I know one thing, that building on a good windy day, when you come off that thing, you feel like a drunken sailor.
5: The height didn't even bother me at the time. I could go 120 at the time. You think twice now when you're walking on the steel. Walking on the steel with the wind, if you get some gusts, it could throw you right off. And all of a sudden the wind picks up and you just try to balance yourself. You would have to jump from the top of the beam and into the bottom of the beam and grab the top and hold on. They call it coon. You gotta coon it. All of a sudden, the wind gets you, then you jump and you crouch down and you grab the flanges of the beam so you won't fall off. Then when the wind dies down, you get back up and keep going.
3: I was daring, and that's a daring job. Because when you're walking a girder, the wind is blowing, say, from the north. Now you're leaning into it. All of a sudden, the wind stops you, keep on going. Could you imagine?
6: You're in a new space in New York City. You're kind of in this air that nobody has ever been there before.
5: On the B Tower, we were losing time, $50 extra a week, just to stay up there. We have to bring our own sandwiches. We used to carry our own tents with us, lean-tos, whatever we needed, and our own heaters in the winter.
6: My name is Brad Bonaparte. I'm an iron worker working in Manhattan. It's just like a ballet. We got these two guys on the bottom. The rig comes down. They put the chokers on. Boom, the piece goes up. They spin it just the right way through the air. One guy catches it. He swings the other end into you, and you spud your end. Me and Andy work together a lot. We know each other. My name is Brad Bonaparte. I'm an iron worker working in Manhattan. It's just like a ballet. We got these two guys on the bottom. The rig comes down. They put the chokers on. Boom, the piece goes up. They spin it just the right way through.

0: My name is Rosie. I have 5 children. I married into an ironworking family. Out of the 42 years, we lived together as husband and wife for only 10. The rest of the time, he was always gone.
1: Economics drives guys to do it. It's the best paying of all the trades. You know, it's been our culture for 120-some years. During wars, during hunting and trapping, there's always times when men left. The women were the ones taking care of the community. They always have, and they still do.
0: Iron workers are hopeless for doing things around the house, taking care of the bills, taking care of the kids, making the car payments. My husband never didn't even know how to write a check because he was never here to do it. I took care of everything.
2: If there was work here, you take it. My name is Peter Stacy. You don't want to leave your family. Everything that goes with home. Sleeping in your own bed, getting to cut your grass, your friends, sit on your porch, relax, go up to the quarry, go for a swim. You drive down the road, people smile and say, hello, hello. It's home.
0: In this house on Sunday, I generally cook. I'll make something that the boys will like this week, and I'll make them cornbread and steak. And they'll eat, and then they'll go to sleep around 7 o'clock. I kiss him goodbye when he goes down, and then he'll wake up around midnight. I don't even notice, and he's gone.
3: A lot of times it's really quiet in the car. Well, I know how I am on Sunday afternoon. You get lonesome before you even leave.
1: Sometimes you're home and you just have a fight because it's hard. You're leaving again. These are the same arguments that have been going on for generations. My mother, my father, my grandparents, they all had these same problems. You know, the guys are leaving on Sunday night. And they won't be back till Friday night.
3: It's a 5-hour drive. When you travel with other guys, there's 4 of you in the car. Coming home on a Friday is enjoyable. The stories are good all the way home. But when you're going back Sunday night at midnight, and guys get in the car and they go to sleep, and that's it, and then you wake up in Brooklyn.
4: When we get off the subway in Brooklyn on Atlantic Avenue, there's about 4 bars you can go to as you're walking to where you live.
5: You got Harlem, then you got Little Italy, and then you had Brooklyn. State and Nevins, and it was about a 4 to 6 block square area. All of us stayed there. About every 4th door that you walk by is going to be somebody from Kahnawake. Country boys, eh? You're going to get into the big city there, eh?
3: There was 200 iron workers from Kahnawake in New York City working on different jobs. And every night when you finish work, everybody met at different bars for a couple of beers and talked about their job. And everybody wanted to be the best gang in New York City. There's none of the native people here ever want to finish second.
4: Some jobs that were on was all Mohawk. So everybody spoke Mohawk and the gang. It's nice to hear the old timers talk and they're laughing, you know. Myself, I don't speak it too good. Everybody was so worried about the white society, you know. They would talk English all the time after a while, you know. One day, the government will come up to you and say, nobody speaks Mohawk no more. You are not Indians no more. That's what my mother told me.
6: My name is Kyle Bove, and I've been an iron worker for 21 years. When I talk to people that aren't iron workers, and you tell them you're Indian or Mohawk, and they say, oh, you're the Mohawks, you're the people that aren't afraid of heights. When I go up, I'm afraid of falling, but it's just that we deal with the height better.
2: If a man falls to his death, you leave the job for the day. More often than not, you go sit in a bar, and everybody's very quiet. You have a couple of beers. Nobody jokes around. There's no laughing. The next day, you go to work. Everybody's overcautious. It wasn't your time to go, but it brings back a very harsh reality of ironwork.
0: As you come into the eastern side of the community, there's a steel cross there that they put up for the memory of the men that fell on the Quebec Bridge. 1907, the men were all working there when it fell. 33 men from the community lost their lives. The women got together and told the men that they never want a large group of men to work together on the same job in case a disaster happens like that again. But the men do it today anyway.
7: One word out of the way. K103, Kahnawake. Okay, let's go. We know we're going to also go to Wagga at 8 after 9 o'clock. Dave LaHash is in the news. He's got some very big information for you.
8: Two planes have crashed into the World Trade Towers. We do have some Gunawaga, I don't know, in New York. We're going to be trying to get

0: in touch with them as soon as possible. Of course, they're working iron up there. 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
1: We got about 10 rigs here, maybe 200 iron workers right now. It's still on fire right now.
2: The first day I walked into Ground Zero, it was such an emotional event for all of us iron workers all going there together.
1: Fire engines all over the place, all the buildings are all smashed all the way around it.
2: Mountains and mountains of twisted iron and steel everywhere. So unpredictable. You know, you have to get this piece out of the way so the firemen can come underneath and do their job.
3: When I seen that antenna go down on the North Tower, my heart just sank with it. I worked on that building, and I explained to my son that I was down there, and I don't know, there's just an emptiness when he went down.
2: When we found it, we were pulling these other pieces of iron off, and we looked, we're like, whoa, what is that? It looks like a rocket. It was the antenna. When I finally did get to go home after working on her, I was, you know, I had a pregnant woman, had a beautiful baby, and her name is Yananawi. Yananawi means she guards the corn, and it's a clan name. She's the only one with it, and she's growing in leaps and bounds. So that's a good thing to see that life. Yo yo, hey, yo yo, hey. Before I went home on the weekend, when I got time off, you just wash with like a tobacco water to cleanse yourself. We probably all have parts of, you know, all those people inside of our systems. I think that's part of everybody's responsibility that was there, is that we all carry some of those people in us.
4: Walking High Steel is a collaboration with producer Jamie York for the Sonic Memorial Project on NPR's All Things Considered.

0: Steel Pan, born in Trinidad in the late 1930s, an outlaw instrument hammered from milk tins, biscuit boxes, brake drums, and the oil barrels scattered across the oil-rich island after World War II. This is the story of the beginning of Pan and the little-known tale of Liberace and the Trinidad Tripoli Steel Band.
1: Expo 67 in Montreal. I was 14 and went there with my parents. One day, I was walking along between the Ontario Pavilion and the Iran Pavilion, and I heard this sound that was like a luminous cloud. And I followed this sound through the pavilions until I got to this sort of balcony on one pavilion overlooking a body of water. And across there on a big open deck, this band was playing. Guys beating on cans, big like garbage cans. I'd never heard anything like it.
2: We played at the Trinidad and Tobago Pavilion, 28 guys in a group. And we played all kind of music from classics to calypso to polka, jazz, you know, some of everything. And while we were performing there, Liberace saw the band.
3: The Trinidad Tripoli Steel Band. That year, we were the best steel band in Trinidad and Tobago.
4: Thank you very, very much. And now, ladies and gentlemen, I'm anxious to have you meet a very exciting musical organization that I discovered at the Expo in Montreal, Canada. They're making their first national television appearance tonight on the Ed Sullivan program. This is Hugh Bordy, their musical director, the exciting Trinidad Tripoli Steel Band.
3: We were always shining. Before we met Liberace, we were shining. We were always a very colorful band dressed in lamé. We played so many places with Liberace. We have been to 46 states with him. We did every major TV show with Lee. This takes me back years ago when I left there. Back home. Back home. This is Tripoli Panyan. When we left and went away, this is where we left from. You can tell we are in a steel barnyard because nearly every steel barnyard have a coconut tree. See, the coconut fell, that's nice.
5: My father, Hugh Bord, leader and founder of the Trinidad Tripoli Steel Band. I'm Emile Bord. My dad came from an upper middle class family. His dad was a pharmacist. It was a disappointment when he turned to the steel drums. The family wondering why would he associate himself with what we called back then vagabonds. Sort of like how Rasta music, reggae music, started in Jamaica with the lower class and worked its way up.
3: The people who really started the steel drums in those days were the poor, underprivileged person. They were considered as hooligans.
6: My name is Abby Ali Bokas. I am 65 years of age. I'm an original member of Tripoli Steel Band. In those days, you know, you couldn't go to high school and be in steel band at the same time. Who went to high school had to discontinue more or less associating with steel band. We had an English society, and anybody who was associated with steel band was stigmatized.
7: Beating pan or dance in the street, it was a disgrace. And it wasn't painted like now, just ordinary steel drums. But they were tuned to play the note, do re mi fa sol la ti do. They played it, the music by ear. You see, the poorer class of people could not afford piano music and all this, so the boys just invented sweet pan music.
8: Welcome back with the magnificent Liberace. I loved you at the Empire Room. It was a fantastic.
4: Thank you.
8: And I saw the Trinidad Tripoli Steel Band. Well, explain to them about it. You discovered them.
4: Yes, this is the Trinidad Steel Band. They've been with me about a year and a half. The music of the Steel Band has only been around since after World War II, when the island of Trinidad was practically swamped with empty oil drums, such as you see here. Those are the big drums. And then there's a little smaller type. They become the cellos because they have a little higher pitch.

My name is Ellie Manette. People call me the Stradivarius of steel drum. I started playing trash cans around 11 years old. In 1937, 38, throw the garbage out and beat on the bottom. The steel drum was born in a very humble way. African skin drum with a tambo, with a garbage can, with the paint containers in

0: Calypso and steel band, it always go hand in hand, because when the steel band first started, all they used to play was calypso music.
1: The Lord and Vera, ladies and gentlemen.
0: Rum and Coca-Cola, that's one of the first songs to be played on the steel drums. Made here in Trinidad, and then the Andrews sisters made it popular in the United States of America.
2: Yankees first came to Trinidad. Some of the young girls are more than glad. They said that the Yankees see them nice.

0: Due to the fact that the steel drum had such a bad reputation in the early 40s and 50s, we could not get drums to buy because the Shell Oil Company and the British Petroleum, nobody wanted to sell you a drum. But the Navy, using a lot of oil, thousands of drums pile up on the back of the warehouse a mile high. When the guards are all gone, we will go down there as young boys and steal the drums away from the Navy base and run away with them and try to build them for Carnival.
1: In those days, all the names of the bands came from movie war pictures like Casablanca, To Hell and Back, Desperados, Destination Tokyo, and Tripoli came from the movie with John Payne and Maureen O'Hara, The Shores of Tripoli.
2: It was a very regional thing. You found that the steel bands incorporated the people of their area. Every village, every town had their steel band. And when it came to Carnival times and things, there was such rivalry and such big fights coming out of this thing. It was like musical gang warfare.

Back then, bands from one area, St. James, you couldn't go to Belmont. If you lived in Port of Spain, you don't go to St. Joseph. It would be riots. We had riots among the

0: name is Michael Kernahan. He started playing band with the Tripoli in 1963. The Tripoli band really came to prominence with our arranger, Junior Pushet. He was one of the most talented steel band arranger in Trinidad. He would just come into the barnyard and just stand there silent for a little while, and then he started distributing notes. For his arrangements for Gershwin's The Man I Love, we went to the Independence Festival competition. After the impact we made, Esso approached the band and sponsored the band, you know, and uniforms, and it was no looking back after that.
1: My name is Shannon Dudley, and I'm a professor of ethnomusicology at the University of Washington.
2: Sponsorship of steel bands was a really important development around the time of independence in 1962. When Eric Williams became the prime minister, he really put the screws, especially on a lot of international companies, to sponsor steel bands. And because, of course, the oil companies were all foreign corporations, they really wanted to get in good with the new government. If Eric Williams promotes the steel band as a symbol of Trinidad's new independent culture, many oil companies were eager to get on board with that and to associate themselves with that symbol.
3: Esso wanted to sponsor a steel band. Every steel band leader went into Esso Standard Oil office to be interviewed. And as Fred Lamb, the manager, said, the moment I walked into the room, said he looked at me, he knew this is the person I wanted to be the leader of the Esso steel band.
4: When they won the trip to Expo 67, it was impossible that the whole band was able to go. So what my dad had to do was pick the best of the group, and it turned out to be these 25 that they brought to the U.S. The rest of them committed suicide. It was almost that dramatic. There were guys at the docks in tears, begging to go, because, you know, they knew this was an opportunity to transform their whole life.
3: It was such a difficult task for me to select 28 people out of 150 people. I picked the best looking ones. I always like my band, good looking fellas in the band. Everywhere we go, they were crazy over the members of the band. They were a magnet for women.

0: Hugh Bourne was one of the legendary guys in the art form. So I give Hugh Bourne a lot of credit for promotion of the art form in the United States. Liberace is a respected pianist player around the nation, heard by millions of people at times. And for Tripoli to be playing with him, the people who have not heard his theater for the first time, when they hear it, they say, what's that song?
1: You know, David, when I first invited them to join me, they were practically stranded in Canada because the expo was over and they had no promise of work, and they were going to deport them back to Trinidad. And I happened to come along and I said, look, I don't know what I'm getting into, but I want you to come with me. So they got a bus. They call their bus Moby Dick. Yeah, it's wild because it breaks down all the time, but it always gets them there on time.
2: You put a group on the road, 28 guys on a tour with Liberace, with toothbrushes, hotel rooms, and, you know, it's expensive. I'm Van Dyke Parks. I've produced the S.O. Trinidad Tripoli Steel Band. I went on the bus with them at certain times. The difficulties they had in traveling in the South, that was difficult for me to see the attitudes that they had to face.
3: We were touring as 27 black people with the Liberace Show, all in Birmingham. In the South, in those days, Governor Wallace was going up for election, and Lee took a chance.
4: Welcome back with Liberace. What a great discovery that group are, aren't they?
1: The Reverend Father John Sewell introduced the music of the Steel Band to the church, and I'd like to invite him to conduct the boys now in his own stirring arrangement of the Hallelujah Chorus from Handel's Messiah.

0: a time when the steel band was still thought of as a dangerous and suspect activity of young men in the urban slums, this was a very important symbolic gesture that an Anglican priest would bring a steel band into the church to play for a service.
1: I'm John Squaga, John Squaga's Nugget, Hotel Casino in Sparks, Nevada. We never questioned any sporting act Liberace brought in. It would be the greatest surprise of the year. Our early showroom was, we called it the circus room at that time because we had two elephants on stage, Bertha and Angel. Here's Liberace and with his, you know, how he had that full-length mink coat. He'd come in on Bertha. And more jewelry. He had so many rings he could hardly hold up his hand. But I think one of the outstanding groups was the Trinidad Tripoli Steel Band. All these natives from Trinidad came in and playing music from Fitfog Allen oil drum. A lot of puff sleeves, a lot of calypso clothes, you know, like from Trinidad. To see that many people from Trinidad up in Sparks, Nevada was... Because we do not have a very many people that color of that skin in this area. People just were just overwhelmed by their music.
2: My name is Pauline LaChance, and I'm the archivist at the Liberace Museum here in Las Vegas. As he announced them, the Trinidad Steel Band, all these men started running down the aisles with these barrels. It was a new thing at the time.
3: Good evening, ladies and gentlemen. This is Ray Arnette, Liberace's producer and stage manager. I always did the offstage announcement, and when I would say the name Liberace, he'd be driven out on stage in an all-mirrored, chauffeured Rolls Royce. We always interspersed the show with one or two acts. It gave Lee an opportunity to change to another costume. Whomever we employed in the show, he always told me, he said, now listen, take advantage of this. It's important for your career. Because you won't be here forever.
4: Well, Hugh, I'm very proud to have you on tour with me. Do you know any of my piano numbers?
5: Sure.
4: Could I play one with you?
5: Anyone?
4: Anyone? How about Alley Cat?
5: Fine.
4: All right? Okay.

0: played so many places with Liberace. The person, the Ed Sullivan Show, the Tonight Show with Johnny Carson, the Merv Griffin Show, Mike Douglas. And we were the only act that Liberace ever used the tour for 2 consecutive years. It was such a hit. And Liberace never did get a chance to come to Trinidad. The band who toured with Liberace, they went on to different countries. The Trinidad Tripoli Steel Band right now comprises of my children, my 5 sons and 2 daughters. We still keep part of the Liberace image with us with the shiny clothes. We broke a lot of barriers with Liberace because of the music. As music, we all know, is one of the wonders of the world and could go through any barrier.
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6: There are times in life when I wish I could see into the future, to know whether a choice I make will actually lead to the best outcome. But since, as far as I know, there's still no way to time travel, I try to do the next best thing. I sit down and think it through. Maybe listen for what my gut is telling me. And if I'm really stuck, I'll ask someone I trust for advice. And yet, even then, things don't always turn out the way I'd hoped. Or maybe they do, but my choices end up having unintended consequences. Problems I didn't see coming. For me, or for people I care about. And sometimes, even with the benefit of hindsight, I'm not sure what I could have done differently to find the best path. That's often when I start to wonder, how would things be different if I were wiser? Would I be making better choices? Would I have the answers to life's thorny problems? Well, maybe. Sometimes. But University of Waterloo psychologist Igor Grossman says that's not the best way to think about wisdom.
7: Often, when we bring in the term wise, we bring into those messy domains where there's so much uncertainty that it's almost intractable to figure out what the right solution is.
6: So on today's show, we'll talk to Igor about what makes wisdom so hard to define and why he thinks it's less about what you know than about how you think.
7: In this context of radical uncertainty, what would be the strategies that can help you navigate this uncertainty? What are the psychological approaches that can help you figure out what to do?
6: Helping people develop wiser psychological approaches is something religions have worked on for millennia. So we'll also talk to Father Barton Giger, a Jesuit priest and scholar at Boston College, about the practices his tradition offers to bring more wisdom into our daily lives.
8: You will be amazed at how much you do in a day without realizing how many people you encounter. If we become more mindful of what we have been doing throughout the day, then in the moment when it happens, we'll be prepared for it. We'll be mentally present to it.
6: I'm Dave DeSteno, and this is How God Works. I think one question about wisdom that a lot of people have, is being wise the same as being smart?
7: Not really.
6: As a psychology professor and one of the leading researchers on the science of wisdom, Igor Grossman has spent years making sense of questions like this one. And he understands why people might be confused.
7: Sometimes when you see somebody doing something smart, you think, oh, that was really wise. So what's the difference? And there's certainly an overlap, because in order to make any decision, you need some level of cognitive ability. But you can use these cognitive abilities for all sorts of purposes, for very selfish and not necessarily wise things. For instance, just something that would benefit only you and nobody else, something that would excessively punish others, something that would be in many ways say moral or immoral. And things that you would not describe as wise on the surface, but potentially very, very smart. Intelligence is not a cure for being biased and self-delusions. There are findings that if you are very, very smart, you can find 20 different reasons why you're right and convince others in a debate, for instance. And the smarter you are, the easier it will be for you to find those reasons. The problem, of course, is that if you find those reasons, after that, you look at the list you found, it's like, oh, gee, this is a really good argument. This is a fantastic argument that I just have here. And then you start convincing yourself, forgetting that actually you're just still doing it for the sake of intellectual exercise. Basically, you generate many, many reasons, and then you confirm what you believed initially in the first place. Now, what you believed initially may be totally off, but you'll be succumbing to this delusion. And that is, of course, something that you would not describe as wise. Smarter people are, as far as I can see, as subject to this as those who are maybe less intellectually inclined.
6: Being clever isn't enough. Left to its own devices, raw intelligence can go in pretty much any direction. And that's only part of what makes wisdom tricky to study. Another challenge is that you can't really measure the wisdom of any individual decision, because it's not objective. What looks wise to one person might seem foolish to another. Even worse, those opinions can change over time as the consequences of a decision play out or as people's values evolve.
7: So, like, objectively wise, honestly, I'm not sure we can get there. Because often when we bring in the term wise, we bring into those messy domains where there's so much uncertainty that it's almost intractable to figure out what the right solution is. So I'm trying to shy away from that. I think it's kind of a non-starter altogether. And instead of that, I'm trying to say, okay, in this context of radical uncertainty, what would be the strategies that can help you navigate this uncertainty? What are the approaches, psychological approaches, that can help you figure out what to do?
6: In other words, it's not so much about measuring the wisdom of a decision. It's about studying what wise decision-making looks like. And once you start to do that, Igor says, you do start to see some patterns emerge.
7: So recently, there was a big project that I was fortunate to be involved in under the auspices of so-called geography of philosophy. And they tried to look at the descriptions of wise individuals and their actions in different societies. So we would sample somebody who would be a scientist who is really trying to uncover the mysteries of the universe, or a political leader who tries to improve the conditions, or a teacher who tries to impart knowledge to the next generation. And then we would like describe all sorts of characteristics and compare those scientists and these different characteristics and leaders to each other. And what we are after is, what are the underlying dimensions that people are using to evaluate these wise characteristics? And what we found was that actually, to my surprise, there was quite a bit of convergence where we found a similar type of models in, let's say, India, in South Africa, in South America, as we would find, for instance, in North America and Europe and in East Asia. And specifically, there was this one dimension that people are using to evaluate this kind of wise characteristics that we labeled reflective deliberation. How much is this person thinking and deliberating and carefully weighing different arguments?
6: That habit of reflective deliberation is closely tied to a skill Igor calls perspective taking, which is essential to making wise choices. We'll get more into how perspective taking works soon. But first, it helps to understand why we're often not very good at it. Igor says the problem comes down to a quality we're often missing, and one he sees as foundational to wisdom, intellectual humility.
7: We have a general tendency, as my late friend Lee Ross called it, to assume and walk through life through the lens of naive realism. And what that means is that we basically assume that the world is as we see it. And there's nothing to question about that. And when you start asking those questions, it can get really, really complicated and uncomfortable because you start asking assumptions about your beliefs. So often we don't do that. Instead of that, we have the illusion of objectivity. And you go with that illusion into conversation with somebody you disagree with, as we see so often these days in the political sphere, in North America, Europe, or elsewhere. You go with that in conversations with your friends, with your family. And just to give you an example, imagine you have an argument with somebody. When it's your argument, it's so easy to think, well, you're stupid and I'm smart and I'll tell you why you're stupid. And you would not be focusing necessarily on thinking like, well, why is the other person? Like, no, you're in the moment. You just want to react. And the other person's kind of annoying you in that moment. And you react in kind and so on and so forth. In that heat of the moment, it's very, very challenging for most of us to take a step back. It's like, wait a second, but what if I'm wrong? And of course, that's the root of all the problems that we often have when we have those conflicts. So this notion of the recognition of limits of knowledge, intellectual humility, as some people call it, is very hard to enact in some situations. And in other situations, no problem at all. If a friend were to come to you and were to tell you the story about having an argument with somebody else on exactly the same topic, you would right away ask them, well, what if you were wrong? You have no problems admitting limits of knowledge when it comes to your friends' issues. And that's just like a very simple example, but I think it's something that we have all encountered.
6: Without intellectual humility, we tend to get trapped inside our own perspective. As Igor points out, it's what makes arguments so hard to navigate. But this blind spot can creep into all kinds of other situations where the right choice isn't obvious or the future feels uncertain. From deciding how to spend our money to predicting what will actually make us happy.
7: Because what happens is like when you're thinking about what's going to happen, or you just zero in on what's desirable, what's in front of you, you just ignore everything else. It plays a role in forecasting errors. It plays a role in everyday life. And what you need in that moment, you need to take a step back and consider broad information. You need different perspectives.
6: One person who understood the need for shifting perspectives really clearly was the 16th century soldier turned mystic Ignatius of Loyola. Around the age of 30, a cannonball severely wounded his leg in battle, ending his military career. And during the long recovery that followed, he had a profound religious awakening and decided to dedicate his life to God. But what he originally had in mind was a far cry from what he would eventually become known for, founding Father Bart Giger's order, the Society of Jesus, better known as the Jesuits.
9: He was very inspired by this earlier tradition of the desert hermits, right? So he thought, okay, I want to be a hermit and spend my life in isolation and prayer and extreme asceticism. But what he discovered was that whenever he would get into a conversation with someone, it would always have a very profound, positive spiritual impact on both of them, right? On him and on the other person. And he started to come around to the realization, I think God is calling me to a different kind of holiness, not where I'm a hermit in contemplative prayer, but engaging other people, trying to bring them to God as well. He experienced several profound mystical enlightenments during those early years of his spiritual journey, in which he perceived God as being intimately present and active in all people and places. And so that gave him a profoundly optimistic attitude about working in the world and working with people to bring them to God.
6: Out of these experiences came a desire to share his insights on how to cultivate wisdom and spiritual growth. The result was a small book called The Spiritual Exercises.
9: It's a manual for making a 30-day silent retreat, for going monk for a month, so to speak, in order to experience a conversion and to cultivate a more heartfelt, generous love for God.
6: Today, all Jesuits are expected to take part in the spiritual exercises. In fact, just last episode, we talked to Father Greg Boyle about how making the retreat has helped nourish his ability to do God's work in the world. But Ignatius didn't only intend for monks and priests to do the exercises. He thought anyone could benefit from doing them.
9: Now, today, most people don't have the luxury of taking a month off to be able to do something like the spiritual exercises. But Ignatius anticipated that even 500 years ago. And so he also provided the option for people of continuing to do their ordinary labors, daily work and whatnot, but praying for an hour a day and then just kind of following the exercises over the course of several months, right?
6: And just to make this clear for some of our listeners, Ignatius was doing this with the notion that this would draw you closer to God, and in so doing, you would also become a person of greater virtue. But the strategies themselves can help people live better lives and make better decisions in general.
9: Oh, absolutely. Absolutely. In fact, people from many different walks of life, not necessarily just Christians, will make the spiritual exercises. We've had Muslims and Jews and Hindus and even agnostics and whatnot making the exercises.
6: Part of the reason people from so many backgrounds have found the exercises valuable is that they're not just about cultivating spirituality. They put lots of emphasis on training habits of mind we can all use more of, like learning to step back and see your life from a different angle.
9: So, for example, St. Ignatius would say, if you're wrestling with a big decision and you don't know what to do, you keep waffling back and forth, he says, imagine yourself on your deathbed and you've only got 5 minutes left. And at that moment, what will you wish that you had chosen? Ignatius also says, imagine your best friend is in the same situation you are and asks your advice. What would you tell him or her? And you would be amazed, well, maybe you wouldn't, you probably know from experience, how often the answer becomes clear, right? Because you're kind of, you're too close to it in a way, but when you project it on someone else, it's much easier to see objectively.
6: This sounds a lot like Igor's earlier example of the advice we'd give a friend versus ourselves in the middle of an argument. And that's not a coincidence. Because according to Igor, practices like these can actually help us build the mental flexibility and intellectual humility to make wiser choices.
7: In many traditions, this notion of perspective taking, specifically considering diverse perspectives instead of your favorite perspective, is considered to be one of the key strategies to get outside of the box. What perspectives do is like they can give you insights that you would otherwise miss. So for instance, when I ask you to take a step back and envision the same situation, which you're sort of immersed in as an observer, like for instance, even by using like a third person language, I would talk about myself in a third person, like what would Igor do? How would Igor respond to this? That often has an interesting effect. What it does is it like allows you, you visually recreate the situation a bit differently, and you're more of a fly on the wall, so to say. And by doing that, you're not as reactive to it.
6: Using the strategy in the moment can be helpful, but Igor's research shows that practicing it regularly can actually shift the way you think.
7: We've done some studies where people will be practicing this by writing a diary in the third person. And when you do that, what happens is, like, over time, you seem to be developing a greater habit of intellectual humility. Those people who, for instance, encounter a difficult life events and then reflect on them from this distance, what you find is that even if you track these people over a course of a year, they're more likely than to show intellectual humility, as well as several other features of wisdom.
6: And while the participants who wrote in their diaries in the third person saw the strongest results, Igor's studies showed that even people who kept a regular diary saw some of the same benefits of stepping back to review their day. In the spiritual exercises, Ignatius of Loyola offered his own way to do that.
9: Ignatius encourages something called the examination of conscience. And again, this is not something he created. This is even pre-Christian. But it's the idea that at the end of the day, you sit down for about 15 minutes in a quiet spot and you mentally review your day from the moment you got up and you remember, okay, what was I thinking and feeling when I first got up? And you mentally review your day, you know, kind of getting cleaned up and eating breakfast and going to work. And what were the different conversations that I had through the day? Who did I meet? What did I do? You know, that kind of a thing. And just spend about 15 minutes doing that. And even from a secular perspective, if you do something like that, you will be amazed at how much you do in a day without realizing it, how many people you encounter. And the idea is that if we become more mindful of what we have been doing throughout the day, then in the moment when it happens, we'll be prepared for it. We'll be mentally present to it. You know, to give you one little example, years ago, I got a new job. I was working at a university in a city, and at first everyone there was very glad to see me, all my colleagues. I had my own little office and whatnot, and I had colleagues who were very glad to have me there. And there was a young woman working there in the office who was very friendly to me. But I noticed over the course of several months that she started to become more and more cold, more and more kind of distant to me. And I couldn't figure out what I had said or done to possibly cause this. And I brought it to prayer. I did that Ignatian examination of conscience. And I simply sat down and I mentally reviewed every moment I could remember of when I had interacted with her to look for some kind of a pattern or something like that. And that is when I noticed it. What I noticed was that whenever she came to my office, it was because she was being friendly. She wanted to say hi. Whenever I went to her, it was because I needed something. The very next Monday, I went to work, and the first thing that I did was I made a beeline for her office. And I just started chatting with her about whatever, sports. And she was so tickled, and then we were back to normal.
6: On that occasion, Bart used the examine to shine a light on his own blind spots. But Ignatius taught that the examine could be used more broadly, as a daily practice to help us live more wisely in the present moment.
9: When St. Ignatius talks about the examination of conscience, he talks about it in two different ways. He says one way you can think about it is, let's say that there's a certain vice in your life that you're trying to eliminate, like judgmentalism. You know that you're a judgmental person and you're trying to work on that. Then for 15 minutes every evening before you go to bed, you sit in your favorite chair, you close your eyes and you mentally review your day, as I said earlier, and you mentally recall any moments of the day in which you were tempted to judgmentalism or you actually expressed it in some way, and you mentally review where you might have made a mistake or made false assumptions around someone or something like that. And if you do that consistently every night, then during the course of the day, your normal day, when you're in that moment and you're experiencing a temptation to be judgmental, you're going to be much more aware of it in the moment when it's happening because you've been practicing that examen in the evening. And so you're going to be responding differently as a result of that evening meditation. What Ignatius also said is you can do the examen in a more positive sense of where did I find God throughout the day. Now, of course, listeners can adapt this to whatever it is positive that they might be looking for in their lives, right? But where did I encounter God throughout the day in this person that I spoke with or this experience that I had over here? And if you spend 15 minutes a night doing that, then again, when it's happening in real time, you're going to be much more present to it. So that's the basic idea behind the examination of conscience. Mentally review your day at the end of it so that in real time when it's happening the next day, you're there, you're present.
6: All of these Ignatian practices are excellent ways to cultivate the habits of mind that wisdom depends on. But just as intelligence can be used in any number of ways, intellectual humility and perspective taking don't guarantee wise action. They might nudge us towards empathy, but they could also be used towards selfish ends. That's why both Igor and Bart agree that having some kind of moral compass is another major foundation of wisdom.
7: You need some kind of moral grounding for describing an act wise. So what does that mean? Well, when people talk about wisdom and the domains within which people are thinking about making a wise decision, often they would think like, well, what does the person trying to achieve? What is driving them? And there would be things like, well, have a sense of shared humanity or a common humanity. Try to focus on the common good. Try to go beyond your immediate interests, protecting just your interests, but also consider interests of other people.
9: In the Christian tradition, when we talk about being able to make prudential, discrete decisions in the service of other people, that presupposes, of course, a certain set of values or a certain goal that you think that human beings have. What is the final end of human beings? To what are we headed? What is their ultimate good? And in light of that final goal, that's how we make these prudential decisions.
6: And of course, having a moral compass also means having to figure out how to live by it. A question that Christians have been wrestling with since long before Ignatius and the Jesuits. As early as the 4th century, large numbers of devout Christians started making a pretty extreme life choice. They left their homes behind to move to huts and caves in the Middle Eastern deserts. For many, the intention was to get closer to God through a quiet life of prayer and contemplation. But in the process, they unavoidably came face to face with a full range of their own weaknesses and struggles, and had to figure out how to deal with them. This made them sharp observers of the mind, which is one reason these desert hermits, the same ones Ignatius of Loyola would later try to emulate, are sometimes referred to as precursors of modern psychology. The other reason is that, just like Ignatius, they eventually discovered that wisdom doesn't only come in isolation.
9: So the first generation go out into the deserts to be by themselves. But what happened was, to their amazement, all these other people started to arrive, second and third generations, and they would seek out this first generation and say, I want you to be my spiritual father or spiritual mother. Teach me the wisdom that you know so that I can be a hermit. And that first generation said, hey, this is not what I signed up for. I came out here to be alone. You know, leave me alone. But they kept coming. They kept coming. And so that first generation had to make a hard decision and say, okay, where's God's will in this? What am I being called to do? And that was the very beginning of monasteries. That what happened was, these hermits started to get closer and closer together. They'd start to get together for like Sunday worship, for example, and a shared meal and fellowship and things like that. And they started to realize that total isolation wasn't good. It has its benefits for a while, but they needed that sense of community to kind of sustain them in their faith and their vocation as well.
6: The desert mothers and fathers discovered a lot by engaging in deep contemplative practice, but they also learned by teaching and living in community. It was this combined experience that produced the enormous body of wisdom they contributed to Christian thought and practice. This includes the infamous seven deadly sins, which were originally understood as a list of the biggest dangers to a person's spiritual progress. Check out our episode on this from season 7. It also included the seeds of a practice that would eventually lead to one of the better known rituals in the Catholic tradition.
9: The Abbas and Amas, and again, those are the spiritual masters, the Jedi Knights of the desert tradition. What they would tell their disciples is, okay, if you want me to be your Yoda, if you want me to be giving you spiritual direction and all that, you must be utterly transparent with me about everything that's going on in your mind and heart, your desires, your fears, any mystical experiences you have in prayer, your temptations, no matter how embarrassing they might be, I can't help you unless you're transparent with me.
6: At first glance, this requirement might sound a bit demanding, but these early spiritual teachers weren't just doing this to pry. They had understood something important about what happens in our minds when we keep our thoughts to ourselves.
9: If you're afraid to talk about something, a temptation that you're experiencing or a fear that you're experiencing or something like that, it has power over you. When we keep these things to ourselves, thinking no one is going to understand or I'll be shamed if I say this out loud, that's when we become easily manipulated. And that's when we start to really go downhill in the spiritual life. Because when we're afraid to talk about something, that's when it starts to mutate in our minds and we think, I'm the worst person in the world. And that's why I tell people that Catholic sacrament of confession to a priest is so important, because if you find yourself with the humility and the transparency to share what's really going on in your mind and your heart, it kind of loses its power. I love horror films, right? And when Bram Stoker wrote the novel Dracula back in the late 19th century, Dracula is meant to be a metaphor for sin and temptation. Vampires are very strong and fast and sexy, alluring in the darkness. But if you drag them into the light where everyone can see them, they lose all of their power and you see them for what they really are.
10: I bring you from shadow into light. I cast you out, the prince of darkness, into hell.
9: And so that theme of darkness and light, that evil temptation loves to dwell in the darkness. That's where it has its strength. But if you can drag it into the light by, you know, if not a priest, your best friend, confessing to somebody your deepest, darkest desires or temptations or whatever it is, it loses its power over you.
6: In Catholicism, like in many other spiritual traditions, to know thyself is often the first step on the path to wisdom. Naming your thoughts, your strengths and weaknesses, helps bring them out of the murky waters of your mind and onto solid ground, where you can address them directly. And for the desert mothers and fathers, this wasn't just a metaphor.
9: In Greek, it's called antiretikos, which means talking back. Or we might even say in modern parlance, talking trash, talking smack, right? And that is, as I tell my students, the spiritual life is like sports. The best defense is a good offense. If we think simply in terms of resisting temptation, that's playing defense. This is what the spiritual masters of the desert learned. It's not enough to resist temptation, but when you are feeling a temptation to anger, for example, what they would say is name it out loud, call it, you know, something like the spirit of anger. So you're naming it, and then rebuke it. You tell it, spirit of anger, I know you're a temptation, and I command you to leave me, or I command you to be silent, or you know, something like that. And when you name it, articulate it, and attack it, so to speak, by telling it to go away, that has a very powerful psychological and spiritual influence on us, because now we feel like we're being empowered. We're the ones on the attack, so to speak.
6: Modern psychology backs this up. Research shows that the better we are at naming what we're feeling, the better we'll be at regulating our emotions and limiting their impact on our well-being. Calling an emotion anger or envy, rather than just feeling bad, is an important first step toward loosening the hold it has on us and steering our reaction to it more wisely. But according to the Christian tradition, if we truly want to grow past our weaknesses and become wiser people, it's going to take more than just talk.
9: You go back to anger, because our impatience is one that everyone can relate to, right? There's people in our workplace or at home or our next door neighbors that we're tempted to be impatient with. And what the tradition would say is, if you're tempted to snap at your next door neighbor, for example, because he keeps trying to tackle you and get you into a long conversation, and all you want to do is go into the house and have a cup of coffee, if we're simply resisting the temptation, that's not going to be enough. We should go above and beyond, go to the other extreme, with St. Ignatius Loyola called Agere Contra, and go out of our way to engage him in conversation for 10 or 15 minutes. Do the opposite of what we're inclined to do, and that will actually break the temptation to be express irritation at him, if that makes sense.
6: Perspective taking, transparency, and taking action to resist our weaker impulses. These are all powerful practices that can help us grow wiser. But what if, despite all our efforts, we still fail?
9: Wisdom in the Christian tradition is largely about learning from experience, learning from your mistakes, which we all make, no matter how intelligent or educated we are. This is where I
6: resist our weaker impulses. These are all powerful practices that can help us grow wiser. But what if, despite all our efforts, we still fail?
9: Wisdom in the Christian tradition is largely

0: And so in that sense, you got to be humble about it and have a sense of humor about it too, right? You're trying to be a good person. You're doing the best that you can. I think holding on to our mistakes and kind of mulling over our mistakes and not letting them go, I would argue is in its own way a certain kind of pride, right? I shouldn't have to experience these kind of mistakes. I'm better than this or something like that. Well, you know what? We're all weak individuals and we all make decisions that we wish we could take back, you know? So there's the humility that comes with that. I think it's just freedom of acknowledging that.
1: Sometimes our mistakes come from making decisions that fail to live up to our values. And learning from those experiences is key to becoming wiser. But other times, the decisions we have to make aren't really about right and wrong. They're just about choosing one path versus another, like whether or not to have kids, or whether to spend your 20s traveling the world, or staying home and building community. What's the wisest way to approach a decision when you're worried any choice you make might cut you off from other paths?
0: This is something I love talking to my students about. You know, often I will hear people say, how do I live without regrets, right? And what I will tell them is there is no such thing. Every human being, no matter how well you live your life, you're going to have regret. All regrets mean is that there are so many beautiful things that we could do in the world. And so I tell my students, a life well lived is full of regrets. It doesn't mean you made a mistake. I also tell my students, no matter what we choose, we will suffer if we remain faithful to that commitment, right? Any commitment by its nature entails suffering, which is essential to living that option authentically. And, you know, one of my favorite stories years ago when I was 16 years old, my father was home. He's an industrial mechanic. He was just came home from work. He was having a beer at the kitchen table, and I think mom was out shopping or something. And I walked up to my dad and I said, hey, dad, I'm thinking about being a priest, but I'm scared. I'm scared that I might regret it. And I will never forget what he said to me. He didn't look at me. He continued staring out the window and drinking his beer. But he said, Bart, if you become a priest, you'll regret it. And I thought, wow, I didn't expect him to say that. I was kind of stunned. And then he got this weird smile on his face and he said, if you don't become a priest, you'll regret it. And then he said, if you get married, you'll regret it. And if you don't get married, you'll regret it. And that was the most profound thing my father ever said to me. Because at that moment, what I learned was, it's not a question of whether we're going to suffer. That's a given. The only question is whether we're going to suffer for the right reason.
1: No one wants to suffer, and especially not as a result of their own choices. That's why so many of us reach for advice columns and self-help books that promise to spare us from mistakes. But as Father Bart reminds us, regret isn't proof of failure. It's a fact of life. Every decision costs us something. But it can also teach us something, if we're paying attention. Wisdom isn't about getting it right every time. It's about how we meet the moment when we don't. And the more we practice skills like stepping back to see things from another point of view, or pushing back against our weaker instincts, the likelier we are to do better on our next try.

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Leave PRX Remix a message at 615-26-REMIX and tell us yours.

0: that go?
1: I can't say it was everything I expected.
0: It always seems to me, you know, the aliens are very selective. I mean, they never come to NASA in the middle of the day and say, hi, you know, we're from Betelgeuse.
1: Yes, so you haven't seen them in your line of work.
0: We never see any flying saucers.
1: I never said anything about flying saucers.
0: So were you taken up in some sort of craft? Was it a strange cigar-shaped object?
1: My memory is rather dim. The main thing I really remember was this deep, low, throbbing sound.
0: I think you're remembering your visit to my house. Because Cassiopeia is my cat.
1: It's all starting to come together now, isn't it?
0: Yeah.
1: That's the way some of the best alien abductions begin.
0: I'm Michelle Thaller, and this is Orbital Path from PRX, a show about the cosmos and our place in it. You know, what's happening is we're coming up on the winter season, which is my favorite time to go out and look at the sky. There's actually some of my favorite constellations up. Do you have a favorite constellation?
1: I can't say that I do, although I always love the name Cassiopeia.
0: Yeah. Well, actually, in fact, Cassiopeia is a winter constellation.
1: Uh-huh.
0: It's very high in the sky in the winter. It's one of my favorites. And it's one you can find really easily because it kind of looks like a big W. It's also a wonderful constellation that goes all the way around the pole star. And so Cassiopeia was this very vain queen in Greece. She's seated on a throne, and as the throne moves around the North Star, sometimes she's seated comfortably in the throne, and sometimes she's upside down having to cling to the throne. And the winter sky is full of stories. By far, my favorite constellation is Orion.
1: Huh.
0: And Orion comes up in the late autumn sky, and for one thing, it's an extremely recognizable constellation. You see the belt of Orion, these three stars, and then there are some bright stars around it, including famously this red star called Betelgeuse, which is one of the largest stars we know of in the universe. Very big. It's actually millions of times larger volume-wise than the sun.
1: Wow.
0: And if you put Betelgeuse in our solar system, it would actually extend all the way out to about the orbit of Jupiter. So,
1: wow.
0: Yeah, that's a big star. And so, Betelgeuse is bright, and it actually does look kind of reddish to my eye. But there are so many reasons I love Orion. Mm. If I were to say to you, right now, I want you to picture the constellation Ophiuchus.
1: Why? I beg your pardon?
0: but everybody knows Orion.
1: Uh-huh.
0: And there's so many things to love about Orion. So we talked about Betelgeuse, this big star. And Betelgeuse is a star very near the end of its life.
1: Mm.
0: And in fact, the sun will someday swell up and become very big and red, like Betelgeuse. It won't get quite as big. But Betelgeuse is almost about to explode violently, in what we call a supernova explosion. It could literally happen any day.
1: Mm.
0: It could also happen in hundreds of thousands of years. So this is kind of the frustration that a lot of times I'll be standing outside looking at Betelgeuse. And for all we know, Betelgeuse has already blown up. Betelgeuse is actually many hundreds of light years away. So we wouldn't know that for hundreds of years as the shockwave got to us. And when Betelgeuse blows up, it's not going to affect the Earth, but it will light up the night sky.
1: Huh.
0: It'll be really spectacular. You'll probably be able to read by it in the night sky for a while. It could happen tomorrow. And, you know, I'm always standing outside in the cold in the winter looking at Betelgeuse. You're looking at a star that's just about to die. And then also in the belt stars, the lowest of the belt stars, the one farthest to the left, the one lowest down.
1: These are the stars in the belt
0: in
1: of
0: the belt
1: Orion.
0: Itself, in the belt of Orion.
1: Okay.
0: The farthest one down on the left is actually called Delta Orionis. And Delta Orionis is one of the stars I did my doctoral dissertation on. And I've spent hours and hours and hours and hours observing this star through telescopes all over the world. I used telescopes in Arizona. I used telescopes in Australia. I actually used telescopes that were in space. So, I did lots of different observations of this star.
1: What's so special about this? Why did you pick this star?
0: Well, I mean,
1: there are a lot of other choices.
0: Yeah, that's
1: there?
0: Right. That's right. I did my dissertation on specifically very massive binary stars. So it turns out that this star is actually two stars orbiting each other.
1: Hmm.
0: And they're so close together, the human eye can't separate them. They orbit so close together that the two stars go around about once every 2 days.
1: Hmm.
0: That's amazing. Two stars orbiting each other once every 2 days. And because they're so close, their atmospheres intensely interact. There are shocks, the winds collide, so the particle winds coming off these stars create these giant shock fronts, and that's what I was studying. And so one of the things I see when I look up at Orion is an old friend. And, you know, that's one of the wonderful things about being an astronomer, is all of a sudden the sky becomes old friends. And Orion is like that more than anything else in the sky to me. The first time I see Orion every year, I have to, whatever I'm doing, I have to stop.
1: Okay.
0: And I have to do a little dance.
1: Do the Orion dance.
0: Yes. I do. I sing, do the Orion dance. I do a little funny dance.
1: Is it the start of seasonally?
0: It's the start of winter. You know, as we go around the sun appears in front of different stars in the sky. And that means it's daytime, so you can't see those stars. But then as we go around the sun, we see the sun at different angles in the sky. We see it in front of different things. And so the constellations come back every year. And, you know, every time I see Orion, I have to greet my old friend. Otherwise, it's bad luck for the rest of the year. I got to do it.
1: With all this experience and all this other technology behind the observations that you have done, I also wonder about what it's like just to look at the night sky with your naked eye.
0: Looking up at the night sky is a joyful thing to do. It almost, there's this pleasure of seeing the moon. You know, just watching the crescent moon or moon phases change, watching constellations in the sky, the planets, all of that. It isn't a scientific experience. It's a wonderfully human emotional experience, and it's just about the beauty. You know, I've had some people say that as a scientist, you know, when you understand what causes a sunset, you know, you know why the light looks redder when there's a sunset. They say, well, that takes away the beauty of the sunset.
1: Knowledge takes away beauty.
0: Yeah. And to me, it's just the opposite. That, you know, you're looking at this spectacular visual display. And so I'm looking at this beautiful, pleasurable experience of a sunset, and there's this wonderful story about what's going on and why you're seeing the sun change color as it goes down. How could anybody think that knowledge takes beauty away?
1: So what else do you see in the winter sky that is especially exciting to you with your informed eyes?
0: Well, so there's a lot of stories in the winter sky. A lot of the names, you know, the beautiful names like Betelgeuse, which probably would have pronounced more like Betelgeuse, you know, those are Arabic. And the Arabic astronomers really laid out, you know, the best star maps of the time. The Arabic astronomers also saw the figure of a person in Orion, in the constellation. And they call that person Jauza. And Betelgeuse means the hand of Jauza. So that's where the word Betelgeuse comes from. When you think about the Arabic names, you know, have things like Mizar and Alcor, Deneb, and, you know, Vega, and Zubin al-Ghanoubi is one of my favorites.
1: Zubin al-Ghanoubi.
0: There's a star called Zubin al-Ghanoubi, that's right. Also in Orion, you know where the belt is. Have you ever seen the Sword of Orion? So there's a little sort of three stars
1: that
0: hang down.
1: That dip down.
0: Yeah, exactly. So the middle star in the Sword of Orion, if you look at it closely, is actually kind of fuzzy looking. And if you get out a pair of binoculars, it turns into this little sort of greenish cloudy thing. And that's the Orion Nebula. And this is an area of star formation. It's actually one of the closest parts in our galaxy where there's a cloud forming hundreds of new stars.
1: Hundreds. So this is incomprehensibly larger than Betelgeuse, that enormous star.
0: Oh, yeah. That's right. No, this cloud is actually light years across. So, I mean, Betelgeuse is huge, but it's just like the orbit of Jupiter. I mean, it's this is a single star. But in
1: so
0: this,
1: that's like, what, 16, 20 minutes across?
0: Yeah, you're probably talking somewhere on the order of less than a light hour, let's say that. But, you know, in the case of the Orion Nebula, it's actually, the whole nebula is actually light years across. And inside there are hundreds of new stars and probably, presumably, thousands of new planets forming right now. And there's part of the cloud that has kind of broken open because there are some bright young stars that have just turned on, probably in the last million years or so. And the particles and the radiation from these stars have actually broken open the cloud, and you can just glimpse inside. And so the stories, you know, for me, the coming of winter is always a little melancholy. You know, the leaves all die and fall off. You know, the flowers all die. But there's a cycle to it. You know, mm-hmm. it's the beginning of the winter cycle. And just Orion has a massive story of life and death and the cycle right there in front of you.

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0: us next time as I'll be talking with a NASA scientist who has been keeping close watch on a strange cigar-shaped object that recently came to us from outside our solar system. For real, this is not science fiction.
1: 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Our editor is Andrea Mustaine. Special thanks to John Barth and Genevieve Sponsler, looking down the wrong end of their telescopes, back at BRX. Signing off for now, I'm Michelle Faller.

I hadn't thought of the word nomad until you mentioned it. It's been an interesting word to think about. That wandering spirit is, in a way, carving out a private space for me to be able to change in and be myself and think without all the voices and expectations of the relationships of the people around me. When I'm wandering around, I do feel like a ghost when I'm traveling. It's like a silent witness. You're not really there. And it's a wonderful reconnaissance. And you see so many things, but you are kind of invisible. You're kind of mute. In some ways, it takes a lot of courage to stay. Because if you're a moving target, you're not a subject.

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0: This is Bird Note. As a flock of ducks lift off from a marsh, their wings reveal large patches of powder blue and emerald. These dabbling ducks are called blue-winged teal. They're petite birds, noticeably smaller than mallards. The male's blue-gray head has a bright white crescent at the base of the bill, and his cinnamon sides and underparts are peppered with dark dots. Females are mottled grayish-brown. Blue-winged teal are long-distance migrants, traveling from nesting areas in Canada and the U.S. to South America for the winter. They feed in shallow water, with a preference during the breeding season for snails and fly larvae. In fall and winter, they seek out plant matter, especially seeds. Blue-winged teal pair up during the winter and migrate together in spring to a nesting area, often to where the female was born. There, the female will lay about 10 eggs, which hatch after 3 weeks. Once the eggs hatch, mother and ducklings walk away from the nest area within 24 hours, never to return to their nest again. Within just weeks, the young will be flying and ready to join their parents in their great migration south. For Bird Note, I'm Michael Stein.
1: Before you hear it, I'm going to try my best to help you visualize Carolyn Schuyler's instrument. It's called a glass harmonica. That's harmonica, no H. It's made of glass bowls, turned on their sides and nestled into each other. Like a stack of bowls in a cupboard laid on its side.
2: Dipping my fingers in the ice water.
1: The bowls are mounted on a long horizontal rod, which then spins.
2: I'm splashing a little bit of water all over the bowls so that they're all wet and ready to play.
1: And when Carolyn touches the edges of the spinning bowls with her fingers, the instrument sings. Carolyn's harmonica is the size of a desk. She sits at it, much like you would a piano, in the corner of her study. The instrument has pedals that she pumps to keep the bowl spinning. Her seeing eye dog snoozes in the sunlight next to her. Carolyn has to listen and feel her way through a piece.
2: Being blind made sound and music and anything having to do with sound very important to me. Sound was largely my world. Sound and touch.
1: And here's the science behind the harmonica's unique sound.
2: I have a wine glass here. It has a pitch, and so it will make a nice note. I will touch my finger around the rim, and it makes sound. The friction makes the sides catch, and the side vibrates and makes sound.
1: And it's the same deal for the harmonica, except this time Carolyn's fingers don't move. The 56 bowls do. They rotate, and she just reaches out her fingers to touch their sides, laid out like a keyboard in front of her.
2: I can play a chord with one hand. I can play a chord with two hands. And I can sustain it for as long as I wish.
1: The harmonica was invented by Benjamin Franklin in the mid-18th century and became an instant hit in Europe.
2: By the 1790s, if a lady didn't have an harmonica in her parlor, she was simply not in style and not in current fashion.
1: This heyday was short-lived, though. Unfounded rumors spread that the sound of the harmonica drove people insane.
2: So that by the 1820s, fear had gripped the people and harmonicas were broken and destroyed.
1: No one really used them for over 100 years, until a man called Gerhard Finkenbeiner came along. He started building them at his glass factory outside Boston. It's through Gerhard that Carolyn discovered the harmonica nearly 20 years ago.
2: I was in the kitchen in my home, and I heard the sound of glass. Gerhard had put together some tones for his commercial, and the glass music swirled around me. people who have experienced it know love at first sight. Well, this was love at first sound.
1: Soon after hearing it, she tracked down Gerhardt and got an harmonica at home.
2: That's the lower end of the instrument.
1: In fact, Carolyn then commissioned the largest harmonica in the world.
2: Here's the mid-range.
1: She says she wasn't going for a Guinness record, though.
2: I was thinking musically, alone. What notes do I need to play these certain pieces that I want to be playing? That's really what dictated the size and the dimensions. And that's the high range.
1: Any number of things about the harmonica make it feel a little mysterious. The unfamiliar look of it, its strange history, that ethereal sound, even the fact that Carolyn plays without the use of sight. But Carolyn's aim is to make it familiar, understandable. She tours extensively and frequently visits schools.
2: I bring it down to earth as much as I possibly can. I encourage people, pick up a wine glass, see how your finger makes the sound. I want glass playing to be accessible. I want people to love it and have fun doing it.
1: For WCAI's Creative Life, I'm Ben Harden in East Ham.

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4: 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I'll link to all of this on the Song Exploder website and in the episode show notes. Arlo Parks is a singer and songwriter from London. In January 2021, she released her debut album, Collapsed in Sunbeams. It hit number 3 on the UK charts, and she won this year's Brit Award for Breakthrough Artist. Last year, NME called her song Black Dog the year's most devastating song. In this episode, she breaks down Black Dog, which she made with producer Gianluca Buccellati.
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is Arlo Parks. I started working on this song when I was still at school. I was 18 at the time. And I remember coming to this apartment that my manager actually had in central London and working on the song with Luca. At the time, I had been listening to Carrie and Lowell by Sufjan Stevens.

0: I had been writing all these little demos on guitar, and I wanted to create something that had this minimal guitar-based feel. And I arrived at the apartment and Luca just started working on this very minimal guitar loop with those repeated chords. I was like, oh, this is exactly what I wanted, and I didn't even have to tell you. The way that I like to work is starting from, whether it's a synth or a piano or a guitar, it has to be sparse. There can't be too much going on around it, otherwise I lose the thread. And I immediately felt transported. It seemed like there was this real sense of melancholy, this real sense of nostalgia. And because it was so sparse and so minimal, it felt like it provided the perfect backdrop for going into lyrics that were quite complicated and dark. I was going through a lot at the time, and just all kind of spilled out of me in that moment. The song Surrounds, my best friend, you know, we'd been friends since we were 14. We met in Spanish class, and she was really struggling with deep depression and anxiety, and seeing her struggling was really kind of putting this sense of heaviness in my heart, and I didn't know how to help her. And I wanted this song to kind of speak about what she was living, but through my eyes. I found this poem that I'd written kind of about her situation, and that formed the foundation, I guess, of the song.
1: Would you be open to reading the poem?
0: Yeah, of course. You promised you'd be there in the morning, and I only half believed you, because last time you said that, you almost weren't. I should have forgotten that by now, but I remember. There has always been a part of you, some little agony, smooth, hot, and painful, something that I could not touch. I hear the smile in your voice today, though, a loose string of dark red silk, so soft, faint, and rare. Where did it come from? For months, it seemed the curtains were always closed. It seemed like you were always angry at me and tired of yourself. It seemed like you wouldn't survive this. Ignoring the jewel of hope behind my right eye, rolling over onto your side to crush a tear with the side of your wrist, like a tiny blue flower. We were all so scared. I think I'd written that poem maybe a week before. For the past month, I think, you know, things had been really bad and I'd been writing about it a lot. But I guess I had this fear surrounding putting it in a song. It was something that felt very private and very painful. But at the time, I was thinking about Alice, and it just felt like the right moment, because I felt like I was really in it, and I wanted to be honest, and I wanted to speak about what I was living. And for some reason that day, there was some kind of alchemy, and I was like, okay, I'm going to try and sing about this. I heard the chords, and I was kind of singing the melodies in my head, and that line, "I'd lick the grief right off your lips," popped into my head.
2: I'd lick the grief right off your lips.
0: It's that idea of, I would take that pain onto myself if it would free you in some way, if it would make you feel better. And immediately I was thinking to myself, okay, I'm going to create a verse that feels very dense. You know, I'm going to fill it with imagery, and I want it to feel almost overwhelming. I want to kind of pack it with as much rich content as I can. And then I was trying all these different things, and then I thought to myself, actually, no, maybe it needs space.

So I was pacing around the room, just kind of writing in my head and humming to myself as Luca kind of laid down the drums and the bass. It was almost like building a body, you know, the bass gave it feet and the drums gave it bones. And then the synth, I mean, it sounds very wishy-washy, but it almost felt like the soul. It almost felt like that thing that you can't quite grasp. And as the elements were added, I found it very exciting because something that I had probably initially envisaged as just guitar and voice gathered this real body to it, and it felt like it really supported the idea and the way that I sang things. And that's why I really love working with Luca, because we both have a very similar sense of when we need to add things and when we don't. So I really trusted the way that he went with it. And then I went into the pre-chorus, I guess building up the picture of that sense of desperation. I would do anything. Let's go here. Let's do this. I want to get you out of this somehow.

Being economical with my language is something that makes me a better writer because I'm forced to go right to the heart of what I mean. For me, it was about going to the core of the friendship and that idea of care. It was like, I would do anything to get you out of your room, and I remember saying those words to her as well. I saw this cartoon that described depression as this dog that you carry around with you, and sometimes it bites and it's a bit feral, and sometimes it sleeps or creeps up on you when you're not expecting it. And then the last frame of the cartoon is all these different people in the park with their different dogs following them around. And I guess there was that notion of, you know, you're not alone. And it gets to this point also where the person has learned to kind of tame their dog and learned that doing meditation or going for walks, the dog ends up sleeping for most of the day. And that kind of gradual progression to this positive message, I don't know, it just spoke to me. And I remember writing down that phrase, black dog, in my notebook. And as I was flicking through the book to find the poem that I knew I wanted to base the lyrics about, then I remember just seeing that briefly. And then when Luca asked me what I wanted it to be called, that just made sense.

when vocals feel like they're intimate, when it feels like they're almost being sung into your ear. I want it to feel like I'm sitting beside you as I sing. I remember recording this with a lump in my throat on the verge of tears. And so it wasn't so much of a performance, it was more just like, I'm in this right now. You know, when I write a song, all the emotions bubble to the surface and come out through my voice.

0: The backing vocals are always the last piece of it, so I added BVs on the chorus to create something that felt very soaring and gooey and free, juxtaposed with that drum beat that felt quite plodding and grounded.
1: It's so cruel.
0: I think, honestly, that higher "it's so" is like one of my favorite backing vocals that I've ever done. And I remember just going high up in my register for that moment, and it just felt right.
1: It's so cruel.
0: Wanting to be somebody's guardian angel and just swoop them out of whatever they're feeling, but kind of knowing deep down that it's not possible. And then we just sat back and played it really, really loud on the speakers. And I felt like this weight had been lifted. I felt this sense of stillness.
1: Whoa.

0: at the end of the song, there's this distorted guitar lick, and the song slowly fades away into the distance. I'm a big fan of the fade out. It offers whoever's listening a moment to kind of breathe and take in what they've just heard. And I think I wanted it to end in a way that was quiet and gentle, almost, you know, as you listen to the song, you get transported and then you get gently dropped back down where you started. Hopefully those feelings of darkness and depression will also lift. And I guess that was my way of introducing a bit of hope into it.
1: And did you end up sending the song to your friend Alice?
0: Yeah, I sent this song to her as a text. It was something like, I wrote this for you, I wrote this about you. I had been sending her demos since I was 14, and so only felt right that I shared this one with her as well. I think the fact that now as well, she is doing so much better and is healthy and has this lust for life, I think it almost makes the song even more special to me, because it's that pain does change and it does end, and that, you know, you will get through these difficult things.
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I'm Hrishikesh Hirway. 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

0: It's to the best of our knowledge. I'm Anne Strainchamps. What is it about food and cooking that makes memories come to life? Walk into a kitchen, fill a pot with water, and you can practically feel the ghosts hovering in the air. Crystal Wilkinson does.
1: When I string green beans, I spread my legs wide and let my dress dip between my legs like my grandmother did, and use the skirt cloth to place the strings in as I go. Everything was a tool in my grandmother's house, even her clothing, mine too. I snap each green bean three times, once to take off the stem, once to take off the tip, and once to break them in half before I place them in a pan of cold water on the floor in front of me. The rhythm of work like this is cellular, a memory my body carries. Our connections to food are ancestral. Sometimes I hear myself saying, "Law me," or "Lord have mercy." I shake the strings from my dress tail into an old newspaper and reach for more. I scrub the new white potatoes, pour any dark spots from the flesh, and dunk them into the pan of water too. I rinse them for dirt, then run more water and rinse them again. I put a little vegetable oil in a large sauce pot and add a smoked turkey leg or thigh and a chopped onion. I let the onion get soft. Then I put in my green beans and new potatoes. Pour just enough water to cover the vegetables and let it simmer. I'm always motivated to cook when something that smells good is simmering in the pot. The aroma floating through the house lets my children know their hard work will pay off. They come one by one and ask, "Mama, what you cooking?" I shoo them back to their chores, smile, wipe the sweat from my brow, and keep at it. I'm always thinking of the big mamas, the aunties, and the grannies who were doing the same thing with similar rhythms in their bodies. Their elbows bending, their fingers gripping, their cooking spoons like this, the steam rising to coat their faces. Cooking is meditation. Cooking is communing with the kitchen ghost long dead. These Sundays are church.
0: In her kitchen, Crystal Wilkinson can feel the presence of five generations of Black women who came before her. She grew up in rural Kentucky, making buttermilk biscuits and blackberry cobbler with her grandmother. And now, the former poet laureate of Kentucky is passing her family's stories and recipes down to her own children and grandchildren. Shannon Henry Kleiber is a big fan of her book, Praise Song for the Kitchen Ghosts.
2: Crystal, I love how you talk about hanging up your grandmother's dress sometimes when you're cooking. How did you think about that? Did you just see it and you thought, I need a little inspiration, I'm going to take her dress and I'm going to actually hang it up in the kitchen and have it be an inspiration to me as I'm cooking?
1: It was just something that I did in a moment of grief. You know, after she died, my cousins who were like siblings and my aunts and uncles, we always gathered down home. And so she had passed and we were all in deep grief and thinking about how we proceed from here. It was Thanksgiving and I was struggling. I mean, I'm a good cook, but I was just sort of struggling against the grief and not sure that I could do it. And I remembered that I had her dress in the closet Mm-hmm. And I just went back there and grabbed it. And my intention was just to touch it, but I brought it into the kitchen with me and hung it up on the back door and sort of felt her presence there and could almost hear her voice saying, okay, get it going. Get your pots out. Let's go.
2: Who else are the kitchen ghosts in your family?
1: Well, I imagine, you know, I talk about my mother being a failed cook. She's there, and my grandmother, Christine, and her mother, and most of all, Aggie of color, she was called, that was born in 1795 in Virginia and brought to Kentucky as an enslaved child. She haunted me so greatly, just the idea of being able to go that far back and touching that part of my history in such a deep ancestral way.
2: What do you mean she haunted you? Did you hear her voice?
1: I did hear her voice. I was at a writing retreat in Florida, and I had been given this task by an editor. I was going to do this series of little short lyric essays around my matriarchal lineage. And I just decided, well, let me see how far back I can go. And I found her, and she was listed as Aggie of Color and Charlton Wilkinson, who is my fourth great grandfather, a white man, and Aggie of Color, who is my fourth great grandmother, appeared on a court document where he had deeded her kitchen utensils or household items like a feather bedstead, a table, pots and pans. And the top of my head blew off, and I thought, I had never gotten so close to the period of enslavement in my lineage. You know, as an intellectual, as a professor, as a black woman in America, I knew the history, but I had never gotten so close to it with my lineage to realize that, you know, that's where the Wilkinson name came from. And the fact that Tarleton was a white man and he had never married a white woman and had 10 children with her, each little bit of archival research unearthed another wonder to me, and I was really focused on Aggie, and I went to sleep wondering about her life. And I woke up and I heard a voice that said, my mother calls to me, but not in your language. You know, my eyes got popped up, and I just began sobbing, knowing that she was my relative, and it seemed to be a call to me that she was asking me to tell her story.
2: Wow. And so she is a character in this book, and she is a voice in this book, and you've brought her back in so many ways. What is particular or really vibrant about the foodways of her time and her life that came through generations later in your family?
1: I think for me, what happened was when my grandmother passed, I came up with the idea of the kitchen ghosts. But I realized that almost nothing we do is sort of isolated in our time. Mm-hmm. You know, everything reaches back. In the bread chapter, I say there has always been bread. And I started thinking about how important it was for my grandmother to have bread. And it was always homemade bread. So it was biscuits and it was cornbread. And I began to trace the lineage of bread. Mm-hmm. What would bread have looked like in Aggie's time? With the rations she would have had available to her as an enslaved woman. I started thinking about that and just why we do a certain thing or why, you know, like soft flour that can only be found in this region to make the perfect Southern biscuit. Mm. It's not that Northerners can't make biscuits. Mm-hmm. They can, but it's in the ingredients too. So sometimes even the ingredients are regional.
2: So tell me about some of the things that you cook if you have a certain emotion. You know, is there some time when you're feeling, I don't know, if you're feeling sad or if you're feeling disconnected, do you turn to a certain thing you want to cook?
1: I think bread making brings it all back, the quickest way to sort of commune with the ancestors, if you will, or to sort of meditate through while cooking. I've got what's been wonderful on social media is to see all of these attempts at the biscuits that people send me. Mm-hmm. And I think biscuits are really simple to make, but they also help me sort of commune with the ancestors when I'm making biscuits or cornbread. And the smell of the cornbread, the sizzle of it going into the skillet.
2: When you were doing the research, is there anything that surprised you?
1: Well, perhaps thinking about my mother and her need for birthday celebration. And thinking about sort of the history of Black people not being able to celebrate during enslavement, not knowing their birthdays. That was a surprise.
2: That was a lovely part. You tell a little bit about your mother loved her birthday. She just, right? So tell us about what would that be like?
1: Yeah.
2: And it's actually
1: Valentine's Day. My mother is a Valentine's baby. And so was one of my uncles. February 14th was her birthday. And she would start around Thanksgiving. That's when we would all be together. She would start and she'd say, you know what's coming up? Guess what's coming up? And we all knew what she was doing. Or she would call me and say, my birthday's coming up in a few months. I mean, I think it started as early as July. But she was always talking about her birthday. And then when I did the research and I connected the history of birthdays for Black people in America, I was like, well, maybe she sort of innately knew this. And I think it also, I hadn't realized how important I also thought birthdays were. Because I always tried to make my children's birthdays special when they were little, even to my own detriment.
2: Well, I think it's worth it. You only have it once a year, right?
1: That's true. It's true.
2: I also really, I like how you talk about recipes as being like poems, and you're a poet also. How does it seem like a poem to you? How do you compare poems and recipes?
1: Well, I think it started with hearing my grandmother. Recipes are both, at least in my family, they're both oral and aural. So there's a storytelling element that I think makes them very poetic. And of course, where we're from, the accent and the cadence of the voice is melodic. And in giving me the recipes, she would say, now, what you're going to need is a bowl about the size of that white one down in the cabinet. Reach down there and you'll see what I'm talking about. And, you know, if I pulled out the wrong one, law me, Crystalline, that is not the right one, the white one, the one with the rim around the top. And then I would grab that up and she'd say, and you're going to feel that about half full. Then you'll need a pinch of this, you'll need a dab of that, and just the rhythm in her voice. And I think all the women of her time from down home sounded that way. I mean, I think it's like in that passage that I read, I mean, I think it's cellular memory, right? Like it soothes me. It's almost like a meditation when I think about, then you'll need a pinch of this, you'll need a dab of that, and just the rhythm in her voice. And I think all the women of her time from down home sounded that way. I mean, I think it's

0: sort of a joke of like when she would stir things by hand so hard that her breasts would be shaking in her house dress and the meat on her arm would be flapping. And now when I'm beating a cake by hand, I'm like, oh, there she is. Like, there it is. Like that same sort of rhythm, that same motion. You know, not only can you look at old pictures and see the faces of your children or your siblings or your aunts in this generation, I would like to think that some of the things that they did or how they spoke, things we can't see in a photograph, are also present.
1: That was Crystal Wilkinson, author of Praise Song for the Kitchen Ghosts, talking with Shannon Henry Kleiber. That's a story from To the Best of Our Knowledge. 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
3: 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We are anticipating. 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
5: In the dream of radio.
3: That's the picture. You see it for yourself.

0: This is The Making of a Moral Leader, the story of Chaplain Colonel Shahbaz, the first Muslim full colonel chaplain in the United States Army. Episode 2.
1: It wasn't that I loved the military. It was like, this is the only thing that I could do, right? I didn't have a trade. I didn't have a skill. At that time, I didn't have an education. So when I'm coming up through the ranks after I straightened myself out to, right, you know, make E5, make a sergeant, I'm thinking to myself, hey, all that stuff they doing over there, I'm out. I ain't going to no parties. I ain't fussing with no supervisors. This is my last chance.
0: The military is a machine. And for a black Muslim chaplain, that machine has sharp edges. What crucible did they put you through? I know the Army ain't giving away commissions.
1: Sergeant First Class Ritter. He's the guy who actually helped me through the paperwork. I had a bonus for field artillery. I got to wait 3 or 4 years before, you know, I get commissioned. He said, no, it's not true. He said, if you're moving from enlisted to a commissioned officer, they'll let you out of the contract. I say, what? So he helped me with the 40-187, sent me to some guy who was working down in, they call it the AG, Adjutant General Officers. This guy also was like a Sergeant First Class. He's walking me through the paperwork. And so I'm saying to myself, my unit don't really like me, so I'm probably not going to get any recommendations. So I don't know if it's still the process, but it got denied at the battalion. It got denied at the brigade, but it had to go through HRC, right? It doesn't matter if it gets denied at the battalion or the brigade. They got to send it up to the top. And at the time, they had just gotten their first Muslim chaplain on active duty. His name was Abdul Rashid Muhammad. And so because he got to be on active duty, they were looking for other Muslim chaplains.
0: All right, so you got it in your mind. This is what you want to do. What's next? OCS? You got to get your credentials?
1: Yeah, I got to get commissioned. So we sent in a SF-86 to do a background check. I'm worried about that because I had Article 15. I've been to jail and all that kind of stuff. But what I found out in that process, if you hadn't had a field grade Article 15, which is the next level Article 15, you still can go to OCS. So I got commissioned as a second lieutenant. And then once you get commissioned as a second lieutenant, you got to go to seminary, right? There's no seminary in the United States at this time for Muslims. Right? So, you know, the first

0: Islamic seminary was in Virginia, Leesburg, Virginia. I got commissions as a second lieutenant. And, you know, for chaplains, you got to leave active duty to go get this 3-year degree. And then you come back to active duty. So I went to Virginia, worked nights at Walmart, and was going to school during the day. Still had a wife and 2 kids. We had to go to chaplain officer basic school. Within those 3 years, went to chaplain officer basic school, and then came back to active duty as a captain.
1: Education wasn't just an advancement. It was protection.
0: Well, most chaplains are coming from off the street, so they're teaching you how to wear the uniform. They're teaching you how to march. They're teaching you how to get up for formation, teaching you how to go on roll march, PT test. It's a basic training for chaplains. They try to teach you how to be a soldier. So I was enlisted. So it was a gentleman's course for me.
1: Yeah.
0: Right. Yeah. So it takes basically 25 years to become a colonel. Right. Mm-hmm. 25 years. You still got to go to war college to be eligible for those stars, right? That's almost like winning the lottery. And for the Muslim chaplain, one commander told me, for me to get to war college, which I went, he said it was like winning the lottery 3 times in the same day because it never happened. So you got to go to war college. You got to pass war college. When you get out of war college, you got to work for general officers, right? So I worked for 1-star, 2-star, 3-star, 4-star. And in those jobs, you got to do well to keep going up.
1: What fields do you have graduate degrees in?
0: Higher education administration, because I want to be a college president when I get out. And then I have a doctorate degree in Christianity because all of my soldiers are Christians, right? So I wanted to be educated in what they particularly believe, even though I grew up Christian. I wanted to be, you know, really confident in what I was saying. And so I have a master's degree in higher education administration. I have a master's degree in ethics and philosophy. I have a master's degree in Islamic studies. And then I have a master's degree in social work and community activism.
1: That's fire right there.
0: Thank you.
1: That's fire right there. Oh, we're talking with you in a foxhole. We just go on, going all out into the universe. But again, that builds your understanding of so much of human nature and spirituality. Right. But you academics, yeah, you, I'm so passionate about that myself. Still thinking about going to school again.
0: Yeah.
1: And, 'cause there's things I don't feel that confident about. I want some more education. But I found that was a transition for me as well, because most of my academic peers come from a totally different background. Some of them were very anti-military. But I didn't have no conflicts with them, you know, but the respect from being an adjunct to finally getting a doctorate, how that's different, you
0: right.
1: know.
0: Yeah.
1: Didn't know that world existed. But I had to learn the hard way.
0: Right.
1: And I know earning a doctorate ain't no joke.
0: Ain't no
1: and
0: joke.
1: You got
0: bro.
1: Two of them. But more significantly, you as a force multiplier, you have created others.
0: Yes. 14 to be exact. I lend out the talents that God has given me, and I do it for free.
2: That you get to know one another, whether they're Christian, whether they're Jewish, whether they're pagan, whether they're Sabians, whether they're Zoroastrians, it does not matter. Our obligation is to other human beings. Why is that important? Allah says, who is more wrong than a person who blocks people from the path of God?
1: What is the difference between preaching, lay people, and teaching, theology, etc., in terms of what you allow people to do in terms of, I don't know, services?
0: Yeah, for the Muslims, it's the same as for the folks in the church. You know, you preach on Friday as opposed mm-hmm. to Sunday, and then we have throughout the week, we might have a Quranic study class, like Christians would have a Bible study class. So preaching is one thing on Friday. That's when we, you know, get everybody together and you give them a word for the week. The weekly Quranic study is just teaching people really about their faith in general instead of them trying to figure it out on their own.
1: Most of the work is listening.
2: I think it's imperative to have somebody to listen and not judge them, to be able to have somebody to just say, I see where you're coming from. I have some of the same issues. Your faith is not going to stop me from coming to help you. Your gender is not going to stop me. I don't care what you call yourself.
1: You have a good foundation in pretty much all the major world religions as part of what you do. How much time do you spend just counseling people from all faiths or no faiths at all?
0: That's probably about 99.9% of what I do. Just counseling people, helping them through life's problems, helping intervene between them and the commander. And then I advise the commanders on, you know, what's going on in the world and the region. Like, I'll be going to Malaysia here soon. And so I'll interact with the Muslim people there, the imams or the mullahs, and serve as a bridge for my commander and my unit.
1: You give things context.
0: Yes.
1: You know, and reasons for why people think the way they do.
0: That's right.
1: And I remember you, I think I heard you mention something about that you could have grown a beard, but you chose not to.
0: That's right.
1: That's like a doable thing, but like one more rock in the way
0: that's when you're
1: trying to get up to the top, because it's not important enough. It's a thing, but is it that?
0: It's minuscule when you're looking at big pictures, right? Because traditions are important, right? And so you sitting at the table with 50 other men, and you're in there in your religious regalia with a long beard and a kufi on. Yeah, how many of those folks are going to trust you? It ain't happening, right? And so I think a lot of times we don't look big picture. We look at our individual needs. I'm in rooms now, you know, that I never dreamed of being in because I'm a soldier. You know, I do what other soldiers do. I look like other soldiers look, you know. I always got a fresh haircut. Always got a starched uniform on. Always got a clean face, right? And so soldiers trust soldiers. Even in my times where I was serving in Iraq and they were fighting Muslims, right? You know, it was time for me to do a memorial service. And I was really worried, because they could have most easily replaced me. I'm a Muslim, and their friends just got killed by Muslims.
1: Mm-hmm.
0: And it was like, absolutely not. Shabazz is our chaplain. He's doing the memorial service. You see what I'm saying? Because they trusted me. Now, had I been walking around base with my beard and my kufi on and my thobe, you know, looking like I wasn't a part of them, that never would have happened.
1: Misconceptions, bias, suspicions. He faced all of it, and he kept showing up.
0: And I remember going to my first duty station as a captain, reach out to shake the commander's hand. He said, hey, he didn't even shake my hand. He said, we got some problems with your religion and how you guys treat women. Have a nice day. And he didn't talk to me for 9 months. So for me, at that time, as I started to develop my leadership philosophy, I said, man, I got to find a way to crack this code, because they're not accepting me. And the only way I knew how to do that was to be an exceptional soldier, right? So when they're having physical tests, I'm out there crushing the physical fitness tests. When they're doing anything, I'm looking like a stellar soldier. And so that attracted soldiers to me, right? And so if you're not cognizant of what's around you, you're going to always fail. And we had somewhere in between 19 Muslim chaplains over the years. And I tell you, you know, 3/4 of them are bowed out. They didn't know how to adjust. But, you know, that's a big culture shift, right? And so, and it's basically almost an appointed position. So they have to have a level of trust and comfort with their own selves, right? Because it really has nothing to do with me. I've done the job. I've done all the jobs. So I'm, you know, just more qualified. But, you know, you're talking about 250 years of either Protestant or a Catholic chaplain. Now you got this guy who happens to be Muslim and he's knocking at the door. Probably a lot of fears for them is like, man, is he going to come in and change something? Is, you know, we're going to, yeah, I can only imagine their particular fears, but that's where I am.
1: So how did you get around the haters doing what you did? Cut you from the group and some many. No, nobody want to play with you no more.
0: Yeah, that's right.
1: Who are your new playmates at this point? I mean, who your boys from the field artillery, are they hanging out with you when you get through OCS? Where are you at with those people?
0: Well, you know, ain't nobody hanging out with your boss. I'm too radioactive. You know, I'm a Muslim chaplain. 9/11 happened. Ain't nobody playing with me. And so what I had to learn to do is play by myself. Right. So everything really is about connection. So even though I was the Muslim chaplain, I'm still playing basketball with the guys. I'm still lifting weights with the guys, you know. And so sometimes you're meeting those guys outside of uniform. They say, oh, brother, cool. You know, we sit down, we talk, we laugh, we play cards. And then the next day they see me in uniform. They're not really even thinking about the chaplain thing.
1: Right.
0: And then the second tier comes by. They see this crescent moon on my uniform. They say, oh, hell, he the Muslim chaplain? And he cool like that? So some of those inroads of connection helped me to make friends. Then there's another layer. So I'm a member of Omega Psi Phi, right?
1: I did that when I was... You just had to take them all. So you definitely got all the black career. We can just put that away.
0: No, right.
1: Let's not even break that up.
0: That's right. That gave me an inroad. So you going to fraternity meetings, you know, you going to different events they at. Oh, the Muslim chaplain is frat, right? So that's knocking down all those barriers. And then just being a Q-dog, people are like, oh, he real, right? He authentic. He a Q? Yeah, so, you know, all those things helped me, which is amazing, man. Like, honestly, when you're talking about being a chaplain, being a Muslim chaplain, how you going to connect with people, all those things that happened to me, all those things I did in college, like pledging Q, all those things have served me.
1: So the cultural shift from enlisted to officer, what's happening there?
0: Man, I tell you, I've been masterful in navigating that space. And not all on intention, but it became intentional once I understood the chaplain is not like a regular officer. I can go into spaces regular officers can't go. I could go hang out down at the DFAC with all the Omegas, with all the soldiers, with E1 through E8. And they say, man, the chaplain is doing his job. So I've been able to navigate the officer space by just being a chaplain and still kind of staying connected to the community. Regular officers, they got to be in the office and hang out with other officers because you get the fraternization thing. That's not a thing for the chaplain. That's not a thing for the chaplain. So that's how I've navigated that space and became, as you see on the internet, an internet favorite.
3: Chap it up. Gonna be thousands of people who don't believe in you. You shouldn't be one of them. Don't let that go over your head. 0450. I'm not starting. I'm done, son.
0: Woo! Because I'm a chaplain, but I strictly fight for the soldiers. I'm hanging out with soldiers. I'm taking pictures with soldiers. Because soldiers, even though I'm a chaplain, they focus on this bird. I took a picture with Colonel Shabazz. Oh, I was talking to Colonel Shabazz. He texted me, Colonel. I've been able to navigate that space because I understood the enlisted side. Ain't no enlisted person just hanging out with colonels.
1: That's right.
0: It ain't happening.
1: He wasn't just an officer. He was a symbol. Race, faith, identity, all of it shaped how he had to move. In episode 3, we explore what Shabazz hopes to leave behind and what his story teaches us about leadership and legacy.
4: And that's it for this mini episode of What's Ray Saying? I'm Tiffany, the one who holds it all together in the background. And our production team for this episode includes Jocelyn Gonzalez of PRX Productions, with music by our very own son, RJ Christian. So how does the source of Black knowledge come to gain this wisdom that he shares? Research, a lot of experience, and some good old-fashioned schooling. So if you like what you hear, tell a friend. Until next time, like, share, download, and keep asking your friends, what's Ray saying?

0: This is Bird Note. As a flock of ducks lift off from a marsh, their wings reveal large patches of powder blue and emerald. These dabbling ducks are called blue-winged teal. They're petite birds, noticeably smaller than mallards. The male's blue-gray head has a bright white crescent at the base of the bill, and his cinnamon sides and underparts are peppered with dark dots. Females are mottled grayish-brown. Blue-winged teal are long-distance migrants, traveling from nesting areas in Canada and the U.S. to South America for the winter. They feed in shallow water, with a preference during the breeding season for snails and fly larvae. In fall and winter, they seek out plant matter, especially seeds. Blue-winged teal pair up during the winter and migrate together in spring to a nesting area, often to where the female was born. There, the female will lay about 10 eggs, which hatch after 3 weeks. Once the eggs hatch, mother and ducklings walk away from the nest area within 24 hours, never to return to their nest again. Within just weeks, the young will be flying and ready to join their parents in their great migration south. For Bird Note, I'm Michael Stein.
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2: A light summer rain darkens the greenstone walls of the old church, and a three-wheeled moto taxi rounds the corner. Oaxaca, Mexico, and the Sierra Norte are visible through the mist. On the flat bed of the moto taxi is a sound system, advertising the big fight. Tonight, it says, Lucha Libre. The ring is in the center of an old tiled parking garage, and colorful flags flitter above. The men wear extravagant costumes, bright masks, spandex, leather boots, and they fly through the air, launching off the ropes, pulling off incredible acrobatic flips and high kicks. The audience surrounds them, seated at floor level looking up, as a luchador called Endeavor launches himself 15 feet out of the ring directly onto his muscle-bound opponent, crashing into the folding chairs. Over by the sound system, I speak to Manuel El León Hernández, the announcer of tonight's fight.
3: Son personas normales, pero al momento en el que se visten, que se ponen una máscara.
4: These are ordinary people. They are normal people, but in the moment they get dressed, that they wear a multicolored mask, a mask that represents a character, these people change completely. They become they practically become immortal once they're up in the ring.
2: Postcards from the Wind are produced by me, Phil Corbett. A full 40-minute episode about Lucha Libre at thewind.org.

0: is that you see swimming around in here. Have you heard the story of Wooly the Whale, the baby blue whale with the curly...
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0: This is PRX Remix. There's been one underlying catalyst in all of our stories this season. Basement apartment tenants dealing with flooding in New York. Maya immigrants planting roots in Nebraska. Black and brown residents in disparaged parts of Chicago fighting to be a part of the energy transition. In each of these episodes, you heard tales of people whose very definition of home had to change somehow. Some might even say it was interrupted. From Feet in Two Worlds, welcome to the final episode of Home Interrupted, a series where we explore the links between immigrants and climate change. I'm Iggy Manda. On this episode, we're going to take a look at an interruption that is a little harder to see, feel, or notice. It's not a major event like a hurricane or wildfire. It rarely makes the news. But like global warming, it's also the result of human activity, decisions we've made. We're talking about the legacy of redlining and government disinvestment in certain neighborhoods across the country, many of them immigrant neighborhoods. Today, this legacy makes it harder for these communities to respond and adapt to environmental hazards and climate change. Isaias Hernandez grew up in Sylmar, California, the northernmost neighborhood of Los Angeles.
1: My parents named me Isaias Hernandez, or also known as Isaias Hernandez in Spanish.
0: More than a third of Sylmar's population is foreign-born, and 78% of residents are Latino. Isaias' own parents were farmers from Mexico. Sylmar is an area once known for being the world's largest olive ranch. But Isaias grew up around the muted gray colors of factories and concrete, as well as the loud horns from cars and rumbling from the Metrolink railway.
1: There was not a single day in my life that I've ever been interrupted. I mean, even right now as we're speaking, the Metrolink is passing by, and you can sense the shaking in my home.
0: Instead of being surrounded by olive trees, Isaias and his family lived in the industrial part of Sylmar. Their apartment was right across the street from the Metrolink, a busy road with heavy traffic and multiple manufacturers like the paint and coating PPG Industries facility.
1: It was a very weird blend of nature meets industry. Very paved in concrete. Silver, black were mainly the colors around that region. Maybe a few dandelions and a few weeds pulling out from the cracks of the concrete, trying to reflourish that landscape. Landscape that was deprived of life.
0: Sylmar is far from the city center, but it's vital for LA's infrastructure. It's home to the Sunshine Canyon landfill, where one-third of LA County's garbage is deposited. That's 9,000 tons of trash per day. From 2009 to 2016, over 9,000 complaints were filed against the landfill because of its toxic odors.
1: I remember having an itchy throat at times and having a cough in the mornings and just think, am I sick, or is it because I woke up too early, or is it because I left the window open and I let the cold air get into my lungs? And then you have the chemical smells that are coming from that road, those train tracks, the waste that is thrown there. The smell was this like, almost like a plastic slash tire that's burning.
0: Occasionally, Isaias had an escape. His dad worked as a landscape gardener assistant, and on weekends, he would put Isaias and his brother in the family Silver Ford truck and bring them to his job sites in different neighborhoods.
1: Bel Air, Calabasas, Pasadena, Beverly Hills, name it, you can name all the rich cities that you live in LA today. When you'd enter these gated communities, you saw these large trees and bushes that covered everyone's property for their privacy. You entered, they'd have this luscious green garden with flowers of different colors coming out. I remember seeing pink, purple, yellow, orange, and just being fascinated by them. And since I've never seen them, I've only seen dandelions growing up. I remember just seeing rich, fancy cars was one thing. The second thing I saw is the public infrastructure. I said, wow, they have working lights. Wow, they have a mailbox down the street. Oh my God, they even have like fresh grocery stores, and they don't have any potholes in their streets. Like, everything is so nice here. Like, that's cool. And I said, this is paradise. This is what it looks like to be rich and to be happy.
0: But at the end of the day, Isaias, his brother, and his dad would return home after work. Back to Silmar.
1: Poverty really redesigns your brain to think that there's a lot of things that you should feel guilty for and that you do not deserve in this society. And I saw that reflected in the ways that our communities were designed and treated. Is that, yes, we did have nature, but we didn't have what everyone else had, which is the access to clean air and clean water. And I remember as immigrants, my parents were like, we have to work hard in life to get out of here. And that's the mentality. But they've been here, still living in this apartment for nearly 3 decades, almost.
0: Isaias and his family didn't have the financial capital to move. The only reason they could afford Silmar was because of Section 8 vouchers. Section 8 is the federal government's program that provides rent assistance for low-income people, the elderly, and those with disabilities. So, the family remained in Silmar, with all of its noise, lack of trees, increasingly hotter days, potentially contaminated water, and dirty air.
2: Air quality in California is actually the worst in the country. Our state has 11 of the top 25 most polluted cities in the country. People of color are 3 times more likely to live in an area with failing grades for air quality categories.
0: Silmar's environmental issues are not just being noticed by the local news and people who grew up there. Vivek Shandas is a professor of climate adaptation at Portland State University. His research is at the intersection of climate change, the environment, and social justice. In January 2024, Vivek took part in a neighborhood-wide initiative to help make Los Angeles greener and cleaner. One of the neighborhoods his team highlighted for change was Silmar.
3: Los Angeles is one of those places that people colloquially know as a concrete jungle, as an incredibly diverse demographic, and as a place that has had such acute racist practices in the policies that have played out in LA. So in many ways, Silmar represents kind of one of the hardest challenges we have across the country.
0: Vivek worked with the Urban Forest Equity Collective, a partnership between the city of LA and various local organizations to bring more trees to low-income, heat-impacted neighborhoods. In Silmar, he conducted a community discussion with local residents about heat and air pollution risks, and where in the neighborhood they wanted to see more trees. He says city planning and climate change are not usually tackled together.
3: These fields tend to be in their own entire universes. Like, the housing people rarely talk to the climate people, and the climate people rarely talk to the housing people, and they're just different sectors that haven't really spent much time trying to unpack and learn about each other's work.
0: His work naturally leads him to look at how people of color, including immigrants, are impacted.
3: Immigrant communities largely live in urban areas in the United States. And urban areas have a long history of policies that have impacted the quality of life for every zip code differently.
0: This brings us back to zip code 91342, Silmar.
3: Silmar essentially is this concretized space that is very difficult now to even get a tree into the ground because you'll have to cut up a bunch of concrete to just get a small tree in that space.
0: For Vivek, Silmar today is a classic example of what happens when no one invests resources in a neighborhood. The value of land goes down.
3: What that depressed land value does is it essentially attracts these hungry land uses. So this is like the big box stores, the manufacturing facilities, the things that require lots of land relatively cheap. And if you're investing in a neighborhood, those land hungry uses are not going to go to those more expensive neighborhoods. They're going to go to the less expensive neighborhoods because they just cover a lot of acreage.
0: So places like Silmar end up attracting not only factories and warehouses, but also massive roadway infrastructures, like freight rail lines, interchange passes, and freeways. All of this ends up crowding out green space, and it brings down the value of this land even more. But in the U.S., this often didn't happen by accident.
3: When we disinvest in a neighborhood over time, like what redlining essentially had the effect of, decision makers deciding that this particular area is not, in their mind, worthy of investment, in large part due to the communities that live there and plans that decision makers have for the place. You know, we are going to draw out these red lines, and we're not going to bring homes, and we're not going to put parks in or trees in, schools, medical services, etc., into a neighborhood.
0: Vivek mentioned redlining. Before we continue, let's unpack that word with all of its history. What exactly is redlining, and where does it come from?
4: This story actually goes all the way back to the 1930s.
0: This is Kate Mingoya-LaFortune. She's the chief officer of climate resilience and land use with the Groundwork USA Network. They help make neighborhoods greener and more environmentally resilient.
4: Sometimes folks go, gosh, how is something that happened in the 1930s relevant to today? But back in the 30s, it's the Great Depression.
5: 1929 found the bottom falling out of the New York Stock Exchange, and the panic was on. Overnight, men of wealth were reduced to selling apples on street corners. The prosperity boom of the 20s had exploded like a giant soap bubble, and the United States tumbled down into a bottomless abyss of depression.
4: People are out of work, they're struggling, and by 1933, about 50% of mortgages were in default, which meant there was a huge eviction crisis that was looming.
0: Fewer people buying homes meant less construction of residential buildings and fewer jobs in a country that already was in crisis.
4: And the federal government says, we got to do something about this. We got to solve this problem. So they created what is called the federally backed mortgage, which basically says that the federal government will vouch for you, the lender, to the bank, and says to the bank, hey, if this person defaults on their loan, we, the federal government, will pick up the tab.
0: This was all part of President Franklin D. Roosevelt's famous New Deal, the deal that created over 20 million jobs during the Great Depression. It was the rebound Americans needed. But those federally backed mortgages, they came with one caveat.
4: The federal government had to figure out which mortgages were going to be risky and which ones were going to be safe. So they created something called the Homeowners Loan Commission, which went to cities that had populations of about 10,000 and above to figure out which neighborhoods were a safe investment for the federal government and which ones were risky.
0: The group Kate is talking about is the Homeowners Loan Corporation. It decided which neighborhoods were safe investments by drawing up maps.
4: Oh, these maps are wild. Those neighborhoods that had the right kind of white people, had nice housing quality stock, those were outlined in green and given the grade of A. The areas with black and brown people and poor housing quality and low-income populations, they would outline it in red and label it a D neighborhood. That's the lowest grade you can get. Those areas are not eligible for mortgages.
0: That's where the term redlining came from. The corporation would literally draw red lines around immigrant and black neighborhoods that were considered risky. There were also areas that were colored in blue and yellow, depending on the risk level. The corporation never hid their efforts to racially discriminate. Kay remembers reading one specific note about a town in Virginia.
4: A rationale for labeling in a yellow-lined neighborhood is respectable people, but homes too near the Negro neighborhood in Section D2. That means that the very proximity to blackness was enough to rob an entire neighborhood of people to access to the predominant wealth-generating mechanism in our culture, which is property ownership. So those are nuts. They talk about immigrant populations destroying local culture. They're really explicit. There's no quiet part to these maps. It's all loud, bold text.
0: So immigrants and people of color in redlined neighborhoods were ineligible for these financial resources and didn't get invested in.
4: So the government doesn't plant trees there. They don't site parks there. They don't upgrade the sewage infrastructure in the same ways that they would in these white neighborhoods that had been greenlined.
0: Residents in many of these areas are still living under similar conditions, even though redlining has been outlawed since the late 60s. And as our climate crisis gets worse, immigrants and people of color in these neighborhoods are often disproportionately affected by environmental and climate issues.
4: It's too hot, it's too wet, and the air quality is too bad. As you walk from a red-lined neighborhood over into a yellow-lined neighborhood, over into a green-lined neighborhood, your sweat is going to cool. The sun's going to be a little bit less glaring on your eyes. It's going to be a little bit drier when it rains.
0: And we know this because of the work of researchers like Vivek. In 2020, Vivek co-published a never-before-seen heat and redlining study.
3: We found unequivocally across 108 cities, 94%, I should say, that the redlined areas were consistently hotter than the greenlined areas. So we drew a direct connection between what was historically a federal and locally codified policy and what we were seeing on the landscape today. we need to be really bringing this topic of heat, bringing this topic of climate change across all the different sectors, really thinking about how does transportation deal with this? How does housing deal with this? How does public health deal with this? How do immigrant communities deal with this?
0: But heat is not the only place where Vivek noticed a pattern.
3: We did a study looking at flooding in historically redlined communities, and we found that urban flooding occurs more in redlined communities than in greenlined communities, and that was a very clear pattern. We've done this with heat. There's other people who have done it with air quality and found that air quality is far worse in areas that were historically disinvested.
0: And these connections have major health consequences, as Kate points out.
4: A lot more instances of things like asthma and high rates of cancer, maternal mortality, a lot of things related to air quality and a poor environment. Pretty much anything you would be disappointed by happens more frequently in those formerly redlined neighborhoods.
0: To be clear, we're talking about all sorts of neighborhoods impacted by disinvestment and municipal neglect, including but not limited to areas officially redlined by the Homeowners Loan Corporation back in the 30s. Redlining was outlawed in April 1968 when the Fair Housing Act was passed. And yet the legacy of this discriminatory practice endures.
4: If our neighborhoods don't look the way they do by accident, that means they're not going to change by accident. And we're going to actually have to push to further change. So if we choose to be hopeful for ourselves, if we choose to be hopeful for our community members, I think those maps are going to look a lot better. If we choose to give up, I think they're going to look a lot worse.
0: After the break, we'll hear from people who not only have hope, but who have found ways to help their disinvested communities in the present day.
6: Really, it's about collective action and participation, right? Like, we need to actually push the system to be different.
0: Stay tuned for more Home Interrupted from Feeding Two Worlds.

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1: Good morning.
2: Morning.
1: My name is Rose. I am the Community Forestry Coordinator for the San Fernando Valley. How's everyone doing?
3: Excellent.
4: So everyone, this is our planting demonstration. We want to make sure you all feel well equipped to plant our trees today.
1: We've already put in 1,000 trees in San Fernando alone, which is just amazing. Yes, thank you.
0: A day after Arbor Day, in other words, Tree Day, several volunteers gather to plant new trees on a busy residential street in San Fernando. San Fernando borders Sylmar, and in 1939, it was split between blue-lined, yellow-lined, and red-lined neighborhoods.
1: Trees support everything that we do. They support our air. They support our heat islands, which San Fernando is a heat island. They support our stormwater capture. So trees are a very tangible thing that we can do to support the earth.
0: Back in the day, the red line area in San Fernando was made up of mostly Mexican-born residents, many of whom still live there. Today, about 38% of San Fernando is foreign-born.
4: Thank you for joining us, you wonderful groups.
1: Yeah, so sweet.
4: All right, let's head to the truck.
0: Alyssa Cardillo leads a planting demonstration for the volunteers. She's a community organizer for a Southern California nonprofit appropriately named Tree People. The group teaches locals how to plant trees and support urban ecosystems. Tree People also collaborates with researchers like Vivek.
4: Today, we're planting trees in San Fernando in order to help mitigate the effects of climate change and extreme climate changes that happen with urban heat, with stormwater that we experience in San Fernando particularly. There's a ton of flooding that we experience in this region, you know, adding shade to our streets.
0: It might seem simple, but trees are being used all across the country to combat inequity. If you remember from before the break, immigrants and people of color who lived in communities that were redlined didn't get trees or many parks. And that has consequences, especially when it comes to the worsening climate.
4: Trees are able to complete what we call evapotranspiration as well, where it's kind of like we like to use the analogy of the misters that you see at theme parks. Where you feel that mist and it cools you off, trees through their leaves are able to release water into the atmosphere, and it provides that same cooling effect. So the shade of a tree will make an area anywhere from 20 to 40 degrees cooler than the shade of a building or than just being out in the sun. And so we're here to fill that gap. We're here to create that, you know, equitable access to green spaces that everyone deserves.
0: Alyssa and Tree People call these low-income, climate-susceptible areas bright spots. According to one environmental project manager we spoke to, about a fifth of Los Angeles is covered by tree canopy. But almost all of that is concentrated in LA's wealthiest zip codes. So the trees are not really where the people are. And that's why Tree People and the Urban Forest Equity Collective stepped in.
4: All right, what do you think of our tree? Beautiful. We do need a name for our tree. Every tree we plant gets a name. So who wants to shout out a name?
5: Abigail.
4: We're a little bit of a hippie organization, so we like to include this beautiful ritual every time we plant a tree. So you're going to repeat after me, okay?
5: Abigail.
4: Trees need people.
6: Trees need people.
4: People need trees.
6: People need trees.
4: Welcome, Abigail.
7: Welcome, Abigail.
0: Tree People planted 20 new trees that day in San Fernando. In 2017, the Census Bureau found that nearly 11 million people nationwide currently live in neighborhoods that were redlined. 7.5 million are people of color, and of those, Hispanic people make up the biggest representative group. That's a lot more trees you gotta plant. Trees can improve immigrant neighborhoods, but they aren't gonna solve the full problem. So what else are people trying? In California, some neighborhoods, like Sylmar, are repainting their streets hoping the new coating will reflect the sun's beams and keep the pavement cool. In Rhode Island, people are setting up rain barrels to prevent flooding. In Detroit and Portland, folks are throwing to paving parties. People from the block get together with sledgehammers or picks and break apart the pavement because asphalt and concrete trap heat and don't absorb stormwater. These are all positive steps at the individual grassroots level, but they're stopgap solutions, band-aids to cover up large wounds. When thinking about how we're navigating the climate crisis, we're not just figuring out how to cope with environmental disasters. We have to deal with the infrastructure we have put in place around us. This means that to help make neighborhoods more climate resilient, the legacy of redlining and disinvestment needs to be top of mind. This goes for grassroots efforts like people planting trees and major policy changes. We're going to leave LA and California altogether for the East Coast to visit a community in New Jersey that is taking steps in the right direction. On a sunny Friday afternoon in late April, Maria Lopez Nunez is in a small conference room in Newark, New Jersey. She's on a Zoom call, trying to get the Port Authority to adopt more environmentally friendly practices.
2: Talking about, so I don't know if you have any thoughts on any of that.
6: We need to get the tenants at the port thinking with an environmental justice lens, because I don't think your tenants think about the community implications of their operations necessarily.
0: Maria is an environmental advisor to the White House and is a deputy director of organizing and advocacy at the Ironbound Community Corporation in the Ironbound neighborhood of Newark, or as some people call it,
6: the armpit of New Jersey, because it smells so bad. But it smells so bad because of the toxic pollution.
0: The Ironbound is a 4-square-mile formerly redlined neighborhood. It's near the notoriously polluted Passaic River, and it's sometimes known as Little Portugal because of the many Portuguese immigrants who arrived there in the 60s and the 70s. Today, the community looks a bit different.
6: Our demographic is mostly immigrants, mostly undocumented folks, actually, in our neighborhood, mostly from Central and South America. And in public housing, you have mostly Black folks. And I would say mostly everyone in the neighborhood is low income. Our neighborhood is 78% renters, so it's not like people own their homes, but there's still a lot of pride to be part of the Ironbound and to be part of Newark.
0: Maria has been proud to be a member of the Ironbound since she moved there from Brooklyn, by way of Honduras when she was 3. But even from an early age, Maria could tell that her neighborhood was different from many others in New Jersey.
6: I used to go to a school in the suburbs around here in Summit, New Jersey. If you take the train from Newark, you can see how it gets greener and greener as the income bracket goes up. And the people who live there get whiter and whiter.
0: I printed out a memo about Ironbound written on an old redlining map back in 1939. Back then, the neighborhood was 20% Black and 80% immigrant. Specifically, it says Italians followed by an etc. Everyone lived in poverty. The memo called Ironbound, quote, primarily industrial and a, quote, slum area, and noted it's where poor employees from local plants lived in tenements and shacks.
6: They made it a slum through redlining and disinvestment. You know, they've made all of Newark that. All of this, I mean, redlining makes it so that industry finds our neighborhood cheap to develop in. Also, redlining made it so that only certain neighborhoods are even designated as neighborhoods where you're allowed to build power plants and warehouses and toxic facilities. We're on a river. It should be riverfront property, but it wasn't. It instead went to the lowest, all this toxic industry.
0: The Ironbound is still primarily an industrial neighborhood, just as it was when it was originally redlined. There's an incinerator, 3 power plants, Newark Airport, semi-trucks that pass through the neighborhood, and a polluted river.
6: We have a fat rendering plant. That's where they boil animal carcasses. You can smell, obviously, the human waste, because our sewage treatment facility, they claim to be too broke to cover up their pits of sewage, but they're like many, many Olympic-sized swimming pools full of human waste, and you can imagine what that smells like, especially in the summer.
0: As we learned from Vivek and Kate, neighborhoods that are disinvested in or are redlined are now more exposed to pollution and impacts of climate change. And that includes Ironbound's immigrant community. They deal with heat.
6: On hot days, our neighborhood's incredibly hot. It'll be 15 degrees hotter than it is in the suburbs in the summer. And I know that that translates to people dying in their homes because they don't have AC. I think about the deep impact that's going to have on seniors, on vulnerable people, on pregnant women walking around, like on kids who just don't want to go to the park because it's just concrete heating up, you know, making it feel like you're sitting in a cast iron pot.
0: Ironbound also deals with increased rainfall and therefore floods.
6: When it rains, there's nowhere for the water to go. And our neighborhood floods after 10 minutes of rain. Sometimes it's hard for emergency services to get to us. When we flood, it's not just flooding. It's like toxic flooding. kids can't play in a puddle in this neighborhood. If they do, they're exposing themselves to who knows. Like, it could just be human waste at the most benign, or it could be very toxic chemicals on the other end.
0: For Maria, all of this is extremely frustrating.
6: I think about it all the time, and I get stressed out because I get worried that Ironbound and communities like ours, we might not exist. Honestly, Ironbound might not exist. It might just go underwater. That's when folks say climate change affects us all. It does, but not the same way. It's going to kill some of us first if we don't fight back, you know? And that's why we fight back, because we know that we might be the first to go.
0: To counter the impact of redlining, Maria and the Ironbound Community Corporation have found ways to invest in the neighborhood. They helped establish 100 affordable housing units, cultivated a 15-acre park on the river, and they built a community garden. They've even taken on big polluters. New Jersey has 4 incinerators in the entire state. 3 of them were built in neighborhoods that were redlined. Newark's incinerator is run by a company called ReWorld, but it used to be known as Covanta. From 2004 to 2021, Covanta racked up over 800 air permit violations. The incinerator was burning and spewing purple and pink pesticide and iodine fumes into the air.
6: When you burn trash, you're releasing arsenic, mercury, dioxin. Dioxin is one of the worst cancer-causing chemicals known to humans. And the people that work at these companies, they don't live in this neighborhood. If they love incineration so bad, they should set one up in their neighborhood.
0: In 2009, the Ironbound Community Corporation filed a lawsuit against Covanta. As a result, the company agreed to upgrade its facility with pollution control equipment. But that didn't stop Covanta from violating permit limits, and the pollution continued. What followed was the Ironbound Community Corporation meeting with state representatives. Members urged the state attorney general to investigate Covanta. They even met with Covanta representatives. And they took to the streets, organizing many public protests, including one in less than ideal conditions.
6: It was supposed to be an inch of snow that day, you know, very light sprinkle. But we didn't realize it was a blizzard till we were, you know, more than halfway through the march. We were all in a blizzard together telling Covanta, you know, don't you dare increase the admissions because they need to just do better and not think about how to increase their profit margin.
0: In 2020, following their effort, the state of New Jersey enacted environmental justice legislation. It mandates stricter permit evaluation for companies that could pose potential public health problems through pollution. But it wasn't until 2023, after more nudging from community advocates, that legislation was officially enforced. It was a giant local victory.
6: The big moment's awesome, but it's really the little moment of just watching people hang out at like a cookout at a farm and make connections that way. Whether it be like a kid presenting to their class because they want to about the incinerator. Yeah, it's the little moments that make me the most proud of the work, and it's watching our community members feel like, yeah, we can do this.
0: Maria and other community activists are currently fighting a 4th power plant being added to the neighborhood. Remember, they already have 3.
6: I mean, we just had a march last Saturday, a march for clean air, if you will, and over 300 people came out to that, so that was amazing.
0: She understands the realities of capitalism and how neighborhoods like hers, like Isaiah's and Silmar, are usually picked first for industrialization. So they march.
6: Well, really, it's about collective action and participation, right? Like, we need to actually push the system to be different. We have to struggle a lot more to get political power. It takes a lot of organizing and a lot of our neighbors sticking together and sticking around for a long fight. Because, you know, we win for the time being, but people always come back and try to, you know, put their toxic facility in our neighborhood just because it's cheap to build. It's important that those most affected are the ones speaking about it, because everybody else, they don't have the same skin in the game.
0: Maria emphasizes the importance of getting those most affected by climate change and the legacy of redlining to advocate for themselves. The question is, then, how will they be supported in doing so? Here's Vivek again.
8: We're going to really need to figure out, like, how do you build capacity with immigrant communities in such a way that they can be directly involved in the systems that are continuing to perpetuate the inequities and at the same time taking care of themselves and their own.
0: This June will mark the 90-year anniversary of the National Housing Act and the genesis of redlining. When we hit the 100-year anniversary in June 2034, Climate scientists estimate the world could also be reaching a point of no return in terms of global warming. This could mean a world with bigger storms, larger wildfires, and longer heat waves. When we reach 2034, what will our neighborhoods and our immigrant communities look like then? This episode was written and produced for Feeding Two Worlds by me, Iggy Manda. Managing Director Mia Warren and Managing Editor Quincy Surasmith were the editors and also contributed to our field reporting. Virginia Lora was also an editor on this episode. There was additional reporting by our intern, Shreya Agarwal. This episode was mixed and mastered by our technical director, Jocelyn Gonzalez. Alejandro Salazar-Dyer is our director of marketing, and Julie Schweitzer-Colazzo was our fact checker. John Rudolph is Feeding Two Worlds founder and is executive producer of this series. Our theme music and original score for Home, Interrupted, Red Lines, and Zip Codes are by Fareed Sajan. Additional music came from Epidemic Sound. You can find information about our music in our episode notes. Special thanks to Siona Petros, Mariana Balboni, Rose Liston, Chu Jim Huang, Jonathan Phillips, Lucille Rose Tremonti, the Urban Forest Equity Collective, and Tree People. Home Interrupted comes to you from Feeding Two Worlds. Since 2004, Feeding Two Worlds has been telling the stories of today's immigrants and training immigrant journalists. The Feeding Two Worlds network includes hundreds of reporters and editors. Some, like Virginia, Quincy, Mia, Jonathan Phillips, Lucille Rose Tremonti, the Urban Forest Equity Collective, and Tree People. Home Interrupted comes to you from Feeding Two Worlds. Since 2004, Feeding Two Worlds has been telling the stories of today's immigrants.

0: fi2w.org. That's fi, the number 2, w.org. I'm Iggy Manda, editorial fellow with Feet in Two Worlds. 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
1: 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I'm Phil Corbett.

0: So, the City Without Limits theme song project, it's a collaborative song recording, writing, arranging project, that I've sort of, for simplicity's sake, dubbed an open source songwriting project, where I just provided the bones of a song and let people do whatever they wanted with it. It sort of started out as a joke. This is a complicated story, so okay.
1: That is friend of the show, Billy Mack.
0: Allentown, Pennsylvania is the city where I live, and it's in the process of rebranding itself, and they've come up with the motto, City Without Limits. And they run a very active Facebook page that's just called Allentown City Without Limits. And I've grown very fond of tagging that page all the time. And I've got some of my friends to start doing it.

every now and then I challenge myself to write an album in a weekend, and usually it doesn't turn into anything, but they're just usually sort of diary entries of songs, and I wrote one called The City Without Limits theme song, just sort of as an homage to how strange it is to be in this city.

0: I told one of my friends they should cover it, and they're like, I can't do that, I've never heard it. And I was like, no, that's perfect, here are the chords and lyrics, just do it. And then I decided to see if anyone would do it, and ended up with 95 versions of the song before anyone ever heard my version.
1: I'm worried about the water. I like being near my family.
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0: Yep, 96 counting my own.
1: I moved to Allentown.
0: There are certain genres that were favored, but for the most part, it was an extremely varied set of songs, and it was really kind of inspiring. And, you know, I'm trying to think of ways in which this could become a non-repetitive but reusable type of project. Like, I like the idea of open source songwriting where people can just present songs. It's, like an open source computer program. The data's all there and anyone can use it and alter it.
3: I moved to Allentown.
0: No one was spending any money on the project. No one was, like, there was just nothing to lose, really. I let a couple people, like, submit it, and I only put information they wanted me to. So some people, if you click on the track on the compilation, there's no way of knowing who played on it because they wanted to be anonymous. But they just wanted the recording experience, or they just wanted to do it for whatever reason they wanted to do it.
4: I moved to Allentown, eastern Pennsylvania. It's a little different this time. It's a little different every time.
0: Anonymity can be empowering, I think.
2: Not only can you comment or do whatever, but you can also be creative anonymously.
0: Yeah. And I think that that's an under developed part of internet anonymity. because people are really good at, like, being terrible to each other with

0: without attaching their name to it, but being creative without attaching your name to it is something that is, I don't know, for some people it might work and some people it might not, but I think it's cool to have it as a valid option.
1: Do you think that that changes the sound of the music? Do you think that changes the approach when your name isn't attached to it?
0: I mean, at least a lot of the way that I've grown as an artist has been to do a lot of things that I don't like and learn from them. And if your name's not stuck to something, you don't have to feel as bad about it if you don't like it or if other people don't like it.

0: With pizza, pizza.
1: Do you read the newspaper? Sometimes I do.
2: I'd love to, like, send people a song and then get someone to send me their own take on the vocal track, get someone to send me their own take on the guitar, the bass, the drums, add things, and then delete all of my data and just leave a song that's just done all by people who've never met each other. I think that would be kind of fun. A lot of things that I've unintentionally done with music is to invite people who don't feel like musicians to be musicians. And one of the neat things about the City Without Limits theme song project is a lot of people said it was their first recording that they've ever done, or their first recording that's ever been released. There are certain things I write that I think I can play well, and there are certain things I write that I don't think I can play well.

that doesn't mean that it's something bad that was written. It just means that I wrote something that I think would be really good for other people to do. And I think that that's sort of a valuable thing that doesn't get a lot of play in the underground circuit or gets shunned in the popular circuit as, well, they didn't write their own song. But I think that there's something to playing other people's music. Even traditional songs, they're, you know, old songs that people play again and again and reinterpret, and I don't know, I think there's something magic to that.

So my name is Billy Mack. I play music either by myself or with friends as Billy Mack Collector, and I live in Allentown, Pennsylvania, the city without limits.

The music in this episode was Band Sound's opening song Church by Porter and 15 versions of the City Without Limits theme song performed by In Order, Inspector 34, Zeke Bird, Transatlantic Range, Jake McKelvey, Freddie Fudpucker, Empty Disco, Bleeding Gums, Ben Ryman and Antoine Levy, Liam O'Brien's Faithless Followers, Blacker Face, Corey Freemt Thornburg featuring Frankie Diamond Jr., Loserville Mass, Rob from Amersfoort, Dreams of the Dead, and finally this version performed by Billy Matt Collector. You can find the show on PRX, Twitter, SoundCloud, and at the oh-so-minimal website, vansounds.org.

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5: That voice, poet Allen Ginsberg.
4: Volume control you have for playback.
5: He defined the beat movement.
4: I saw the best minds of my generation destroyed by madness. Starving, hysterical, naked.
6: Yes.
5: And what we're listening to, it's a rare recording from the summer of 1984. Only a few people have ever gotten to hear it. It was actually found in a box in New York City just a few years ago. And on tape, we hear an intimate audio glimpse inside a decades-old friendship that cancer will soon cut short. Here's the story. Allen Ginsberg loved to record things for posterity, whether it was his poems or his photographs. And he had decided to bring a tape recorder to his old friend, Julian Beck. Beck was back in the hospital, Mount Sinai in Manhattan. His stomach cancer had returned. And the next time the recording begins, we hear Allen Ginsberg at Beck's bedside.
4: Well, in case you want to write a book.
7: Yes.
4: Here's a machine to write it on.
7: Oh, very good.
4: And,
7: how wonderful.
4: It plugs in, so I put fresh batteries in. I'm sure you don't work it.
5: Now, I won't say much more as we listen in. The tape stops and starts as the two friends catch up. We hear bursts of hope and resilience. It's just regular conversation about upcoming plans, film, politics, what old friends are up to. It's banter, with barely a whiff of mortality in the air. So for this episode of Blank on Blank, it's on the theater of living, and we're dividing it into three acts in honor of Julian Beck, who literally lived a life of drama. He was co-founder of the Living Theater in New York City. Now this was an avant-garde group that brought social issues, politics, and an audience literally to the stage.
8: I name you someone who would free us.
5: So here's Act One. Really, I'm fine. Julian Beck begins the scene.
7: And I said, gee, this morning I'm not going to use that electric shaver. I'm going to make a nice, clean shave.
4: Uh-huh.
7: And the cold water and the feeling. And in 10 minutes, I said, I don't want that tube back in.
4: Mm-hmm.
7: I feel good. I feel wonderful. I couldn't believe it. And then all day long yesterday, I became livelier and livelier and livelier and livelier. The swelling has gone down about a third already of what it was.
4: But the swelling was in the curves in the inverse of it.
7: It was in the whole abdominal area here. It was like a basketball.
4: Mm-hmm.
7: They don't know what to do. They don't know whether to do surgery. They don't know whether to do chemotherapy. Feed me and keep me happy and see how it goes for a while. And then, they also keep saying to me, if you don't want to do anything, you don't have to do anything. But I just feel myself getting better by the hour. And they've gone through tests after test after test after test, and they've been saying, as you know, this is an invasion or a spreading of cancer, and yet the tests don't seriously confirm what they believe. So I'm the mystery man.
4: That's good.
6: I got a view of Central Park with it, too.
7: And I got a great view of Central Park with it, yes.
5: This brings us to Act Two, back to the movement. Ginsberg picks up a copy of what I can only assume to be the famed Village Voice.
7: It's the voice, yes.
5: Now, Ginsberg's voice, it gets a little muffled here, but he's taking issue with a recent review of one of Beck's plays that the Living Theater has put on.
6: I just think this was correct. A great failed experiment is simply to attempt to make theater quality of life continuous one way or the other. That's what Nixon and Reagan are doing.
7: That's exactly what they're all saying, right? It's the perfect conservative position.
6: Reagan, well, he's the actor and he's making theater and politics continuous. It's just whose theater you want to go to? It's, you know, whose theater do you like? It's not a question of whether or not, because everybody's acting.
7: Yes, surely.
6: And so I think that.
7: And certainly,
6: that was what Abby Hoffman said years ago. We have a right to shout theater at a crowded fire. Remember?
7: Yes.
5: And now the final act, Act Three, getting it on tape. And here, Ginsberg returns to the meaning of his gift of this tape recorder.
6: Well, anyway, this.
7: Yes.
6: Is the microphone. This stuffs it. You got the structure.
7: Oh, yeah. Now I have started it.
6: And it's recording.
7: And now it is recording. Now I have nothing more to say, so I press this gray button.
6: Yeah. The other thing is with that is it's tricky in the sense that I used those till about 1969. And one day I went into the field and wrote this great epic about stars and crickets at night.
7: Yes.
6: I came in the house to transcribe it and I hadn't pressed the right button. And that was the last time I depended on one of those.
7: I understand that very, very, very well.
6: It's so funny.
7: Two or three of the very best talks I ever gave just didn't come out on the tape.
6: Mm-hmm.
7: Some of the worst ones where I fumbled and couldn't follow my own thoughts, and I recorded as distinctly as...
5: Ginsberg and Beck are together on tape here for another 23 minutes. The phone rings. The stream of visitors continues. Ginsberg talks about an upcoming adventure.
7: Uh-huh.
6: And he and I are going to do a thing on peace and meditation and Dharma politics.

0: And the next time the recording begins, it's Beck, alone.
1: Sunday morning, June 24th.
0: Awake at dawn.
1: It's 5:30 a.m., and I'm just finding my voice.
0: He's chasing his thoughts on theater, his art, his life.
1: The objective must be a returning to, a facing again of, an embracing again of our own humanness.
0: He continues freeform for almost an hour, and then, the very last line, we hear him speak.
1: Attaching us always more firmly to the mistakes, the mistakes, the mistakes.
0: After that, it's just a tape hissing.

0: Now, as we were putting this piece together, we came across something fitting that Allen Ginsberg once said. Quote, "Poetry is not an expression of the party line. It's that time of night, lying in bed, thinking what you really think, making the private world public. That's what the poet does." Remarkably, Beck did bounce back from this latest stay in the hospital, and for close to a year, he was back working again, after decades focusing on the theater and avoiding overtures from television and from Hollywood. He hit the screen. He played a ghostly character in Poltergeist 2, and he was a kingpin of sorts.
1: Tommy Crockett and Ricardo Tubbs.
0: On an episode of Miami Vice.
1: Miami Vice.
0: But on September 17th, 1985, Julian Beck lost the fight. He died at age 60. Many, many thanks to the Living Theater in New York City for allowing us to bring you this very intimate lost recording. Be sure to check out livingtheater.org to learn all about their new productions. And a huge thanks as well to Libby Walker and Amy Drozdowska. Both of them helped me produce this blank on blank. It was one big puzzle putting this together. Well done, everybody. And for more lost interviews and conversations that you can hear nowhere else, head over to blankonblank.org. That's all for now. I'm David Gerlach. Keep listening.
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3: This is Bird Note. When waterfowl are in decline, hunters are some of the first people to sound the alarm and fund the recovery. Jared Hinson is a project manager with Ducks Unlimited, a nonprofit hunting and conservation group.
4: The North American model of conservation puts the bulk of the responsibility to fund conservation on hunters, because hunters in general are the consumptive users of those habitats, and they're just more willing to give money to that cause.
3: That money not only comes from hunting license sales, but also taxes on gear.
4: So guns, ammo, binoculars, all those sporting goods that you would use for hunting, a portion of that tax goes to the states, and they can then allocate that into conservation funding.
3: Financial support is just one way that hunters contribute to habitat management.
4: Waterfowl biologists and scientists have been leveraging hunters for data for almost 100 years now. The big thing now is avian influenza. Hunters are some of the first to see the impacts of that in the field, especially since the main vector for it is waterfowl. And so hunters really play a big role in disease monitoring.
3: Learn more about how hunters support wildlife conservation in Season 8 of Bring Birds Back. 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I'm Jazzy Johnson.

0: is Bird Note. When Mark Twain visited Hawaii in 1866, his timing was perfect to inspect a live volcano. He ventured out at night on horseback to watch molten lava vividly red against the dark sky. From an overlook above the half-mile-wide crater named Halemaumau, Twain described the eruption as a crimson cauldron with streams of liquid and gorgeously brilliant fire, and circles and serpents and streaks of lightning all twined and wreathed and tied together. The place below looked like the infernal regions. Never at a loss for an ironic twist, Twain concluded his impressions of the hellish scene by writing, "The smell of sulfur is strong, but not unpleasant to a sinner." The eruption Twain witnessed came to an end in 1924. Life awakened in the crater in a different form. White-tailed tropic birds began to nest there, laying eggs on ledges along the crater's 300-foot cliffs. Then, in March 2008, the crater's volcanic spark rekindled. Vast clouds of gas belched forth, as they do today. But perhaps echoing the spirit of Mark Twain, the tropic birds seem undaunted by the smell of sulfur. They continue to fly across the crater, their shimmering white forms appearing and disappearing through the crater's ghostly cloud. For Bird Note, I'm Michael Stein.
1: The real Tintin swallowed a pin. He went to the doctor wasn't in. He went to the nurse had a curse on that was the real Tintin.
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6: Sound is so important. But here in our modern world, we've kind of forgotten that. But if we were to go to a quiet place and simply be alone in the silence of nature, that deep ability to listen occurs. And what do we hear? Yeah, what do we hear?
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7: String theory remains a leading candidate for the long-sought theory of everything, one that unites classical and quantum physics in a tidy, elegant mathematical package. But nearly six decades after it was first proposed, it's still about as controversial as theoretical physics gets, with vocal proponents and critics and a whole bunch of physicists just trying to navigate the swampland in between. As a theory, though, it hasn't been stagnant, and in fact, a few recent papers continue this tradition it has of having surprising, almost miraculous mathematical powers to make things make sense. But does it make any sense, that is? Welcome to the Quanta Podcast, where we explore the frontiers of fundamental science and math. I'm Samir Patel, editor-in-chief of Quanta Magazine. Our regular columnist Natalie Walchover has been covering physics, including string theory, for us for more than a decade. So it's natural that she'd be our guide for navigating this quagmire. She's here with us today to talk about her latest essay, Are Strings Still Our Best Hope for a Theory of Everything? Welcome back to the show, Natalie.
8: Nice to be here, Samir.
7: Okay, so Natalie, what's the big idea?
8: The big idea is really this disconnect that I think exists between the way string theory is talked about for the general public and the voices that are loudest. The message people get is that this is kind of a dead theory, and maybe even that people who are still studying it have this false hope, but that actually it's this dead end. So a disconnect between that and what I hear from theorists I talk to, which is that basically people think, yeah, it could be right. And not only that, but there is a huge community that's still pursuing it and thinks it really is still the most promising kind of theory of everything that we have as a candidate. So I wanted to try to understand why that is the view you come to when you know more about this. And then, you know, in the course of reporting on this, I also am aware of this new approach to the subject that's developed over the past few years that's actually adding more life and more excitement to this possibility, string theory.
7: So in order for us to get into this, like why there's a disconnect between the critics and general public perception of it and the way that it's seen within the physics world, I think it'll help to have a little string theory 101. And I wonder if it's not useful to start at the beginning with where this theory came from, because I think a lot of people don't even understand that part. So can you start us at where string theory was first initiated? Then we can talk a little bit about how it's evolved over the last few decades.
8: So it didn't originate as an idea for a theory of everything, which is to say a theory of where all four of the fundamental forces come from. It actually initially started as an explanation of what these particles called hadrons are that were popping up in experiments in the 50s and 60s. So people would bash together particles and then they would form momentarily this huge variety of different kind of composite particles called hadrons. And physicists were trying to figure out what was going on. It was a force called the strong force, kind of glues these particles together into composite hadrons. And so what were the rules there and what was really going on? Gabriele Veneziano was a theorist from Italy who was working in Israel, and he had this idea, basically this equation that seemed to match a lot of the data that was coming out about hadron. So Veneziano came up with this equation, and he actually had like an epiphany and thought of this equation. So it did describe this hadron data. So then for a couple of years, everyone was really excited about this equation. It's called the Veneziano amplitude. And very quickly, some other researchers realized that what it was describing is two strings ricocheting off each other and moving apart. And sometimes two strings colliding, forming a intermediate state, and then those move apart. So this Veneziano amplitude was actually describing the hadrons as being like little strings.
7: When we say they're like strings, I think this actually might be part of where kind of the public misunderstanding of string theory comes from. Mm. What do we mean by the word string in this context?
8: Basically, it's a band of energy, and it's a one-dimensional kind of line that's oscillating. So the original idea is this open-ended line oscillating, basically vibrating in these different patterns. And then you can also close the ends of the string and have a loop that's vibrating. And those are right. The string can just do that, attach to itself or be freely moving as an open string.
7: And this is in contrast to the way that we usually think of particles as like a point, like an infinitesimally small point is the way we tend to treat particles mathematically. And so Veneziano had this epiphany that if you didn't treat it as a point, but as a vibrating one-dimensional string, something interesting happens with the math.
8: Yeah. And okay. I'll clarify that he actually did not himself think of these as strings. He came up with the equation. And other people realized, oh, the things being described by that equation are little strings. And there's always a question of, well, what's really going on with the point? What is a point really? How can a point have properties? So, you know, that mystery goes back decades before Veneziano came along, and it's still an ongoing question. So strings actually get around a lot of problems that come up through the infinitesimal nature of points.
7: And this is, for context, this is in the mathematical descriptions we're using to describe ultimately the way stuff behaves.
8: Exactly.
7: Okay. Yeah. Okay.
8: But Veneziano's amplitude, it really didn't describe hadrons. What happened was, within a few years, maybe 5 years, an alternative theory of hadrons was discovered, invented, and that treated hadrons as composites of quarks and gluons, which are more fundamental particles that are fluctuations in this quantum field. And so that picture was correct, and that became established. But string theory, this idea that there might be these little wiggling lines of energy, that stuck around. And it became a theory about those fundamental quarks and gluons themselves, as well as all the other fundamental particles. Yeah, basically, people realized, actually, okay, so hadrons are actually composites of smaller things. And that's actually why they behave like strings, because you can imagine two things stuck together and wiggling around each other as the two ends of strings. But those smaller things themselves could be strings. And in fact, when you have an open string wiggling around, that can give rise to all three of the forces that we now know to be quantum forces. We have equations for. And then when the string connects its ends and wiggles around, that closed string can underlie the properties of gravity. So in the early 70s, some people who continued to study string theory, even though it was fell out of fashion, realized actually this is potentially a theory of everything.
7: Prior to this, and in other contexts, we don't have a mathematical framework where you can, in this relatively elegant way, connect the other three forces with gravity. Like, gravity is always kind of the problem here in developing a theory of everything. But people look at it and say, okay, this actually, if we think about this as a vibrating string instead of a point, and we are able to do things like connect the ends of it, mathematically, it does describe everything that we want it to describe. So what's the problem?
8: Well, there's a couple of problems. One is the strings themselves would be so small that we just have no hope of ever seeing them. We're talking, basically, if an atom was made of atoms that were equivalently small as atoms are to us, and those atoms had atoms, that would be the size of strings.
7: Okay.
8: We're never going to see them.
7: That's a big problem.
8: It's a big problem. Because
7: that stops us from making predictions and then testing them on the basis of this theory.
8: Yeah.
7: Right.
8: Yeah.
7: Okay.
8: Another problem is, very early on, again, it was realized that in order for the math of string theory to really make sense, there have to be, initially it was 26 dimensions of space-time, and then later it changed to 10 because of an extra symmetry. It wasn't recognized originally. So there have to be 10 space-time dimensions, which means that we have to swallow the idea that there are six hidden dimensions of space. That was a bitter pill. You know, it's still probably one of the main criticisms of string theory is that's just, a lot of people would say, well, it's a 10-dimensional theory, therefore it's not the theory of our world. String theory,
7: because our world is four dimensions. That we can perceive. We don't know that there aren't six other dimensions.
8: Yeah.
7: But it is a complicated thing to say that in order for this to work, there has to be six other dimensions that are too small or in some direction that we can't ever possibly see them.
8: Yeah, yeah. So it's a really big stumbling block for people. And then another problem was realized based on how those dimensions are organized, what configuration they're in. The idea is they're all bundled up together on small scales. So if you could zoom in really small, you would suddenly see that in every position in our big four dimensions, you can actually move a short way in some additional dimensions, six additional ones. But the way those six dimensions are all curled up affects the pattern of how the strings vibrate in the dimension. So it's almost like a flute changing size will change the sound of the sound waves inside the flute. So the states you get in the universe, the fields, the set of particles depends on the configuration of those small dimensions. And no one has found the configuration of those small dimensions that could underlie the exact set of quantum fields and particles in our world. And the hope of finding the exact configuration is kind of hopeless because there's so many possibilities. Right. So it's like looking through the biggest haystack you can ever imagine.
7: So we see here some of the criticisms and why they would resonate with people, right? Which is that mathematically, this theory does a lot, but it asks a lot of us, which is to say, it's very complicated. It needs six other dimensions. It is hard to visualize. And then on top of that, it's impossible to test. And the actual specifics of how it would literally describe our universe are lost in an infinite, seemingly infinite number of haystacks.
8: Right, yeah. Right.
7: I guess so then the next question is what's gone right with string theory that has it persisting as a potential component of a theory of everything?
8: The thing that goes right always with string theory is the math. It's just very elegant and self-consistent. So the more it's studied, the more things work out. And there were two kind of big revolutions in string theory when everyone was super excited about it. The first one was in the mid-80s. These two guys, they were studying string theory when no one cared. No one thought it was interesting because of these issues we talked about. And it was just kind of on the fringes. So they realized it has this beautiful, almost self-healing property to it where these anomalies that could be a problem in the theory kind of all cancel each other out, and then it's consistent. And that's exactly what happens also with the standard model of particle physics, our current kind of best quantum field theory of the world. So people pay attention to this. And when that happened, it was like, okay, this is a unified theory of the four forces. It's self-consistent. Amazing. That's probably the theory of everything.
7: When they're in these theories, when we're in these mathematical frameworks and you use a word like elegance, what we're talking about is it's almost like the smoke to the fire, right? If the math is working out this beautifully, if things are canceling each other out in ways that solve problems, if surprising connections come out of the math, it's an indication that something about the theory that you're working with holds water. Because otherwise, why would these things just start happening? Like, it's an indication that there's something right about it, right?
8: Yeah, that's right. And the other revolution was of this nature. It was in the mid-90s when Edward Witten, famous, important physicist, realized that, so at that point, there were five different versions of string theory, like these anomaly cancellations I was talking about. And these five versions, you know, that was kind of annoying. It's like, well, why are there five? It would be nicer if we just only had one that everything led to. And people were realizing there's dualities connecting all of these five. One is actually the other one in disguise, where you're changing, you're making one of the variables really big, and it turns into one of the other string theories with that variable small, they're equivalent. So these equivalences between the five all suggested they're really one thing. And that's an 11-dimensional theory, and the variables you can change about the five different string theories are all like almost different positions in this 11th dimension that unites them all. So once that happened, once again, it was like, okay, there's one theory here and that's got to be it. And, you know, it's really the draw is these mathematical kind of qualities it has.
7: To keep up though with the theme of the PR problem is that these kinds of advances that to theoretical physicists and mathematical physicists make a lot of sense and indicate something deeper and more profound and potentially more universal are not easy to translate into something tangible that people can hold on to. And now, and I think this is part of the impetus for you writing this essay, is that we're sort of at another place recently where string theory is getting another moment or getting some more smoke, as I put it. So tell me a little bit about what's been happening the last few years here.
8: There's this ascendant technique in physics theory called the bootstrap that's being applied to the question of, is string theory true? That has really kind of revitalized that question. So this way of doing it is basically you assume things that you think might be true about the world or are true based on what you know. And then you use those assumptions, kind of put them in mathematical terms and pose equations that you want. And then you try to bootstrap what the only possible outcome could be. And what these amplitudeologists, people who focus on scattering amplitudes, have started applying the bootstrap to try to understand when particles collide and they get to be more and more energetic. And what these bootstrappers find is that based on various assumptions about scattering, about particles, about the world, you can arrive at that Veneziano amplitude as the only possibility for particle scattering at high energies. Another paper is more striking to a lot of people in a lot of experts. And that's a paper that assumes the maximal level of supersymmetry, which basically means there are these families of particles that have different amounts of spin. It's an intrinsic property, but they all share the same set of interactions. Like they all slot into the same equations. And so this supersymmetry really simplifies calculations. And so that's why it's so useful as an assumption. And by assuming this, you can again show that the Veneziano amplitude is the only high energy form of the scattering equation you can get.
7: But our universe is not maximally supersymmetric.
8: Yeah, our universe is not. The other way to read this is, if maximally supersymmetric quantum field theory is actually string theory in disguise, you know, if actually those particles of that theory, when you zoom in, they're really strings, then some physicists would assume that other quantum field theories, like the ones we know describe the particles of our world, also are string theory in disguise. That conclusion is a matter of opinion. So we're never going to resolve, again, this like controversy around string theory because of this, but it adds more fuel to the debate.
7: It's such an interesting negative space in science, in as much as you mentioned, it has this beautiful mathematical structure, yet it's untestable. We're not running against a brick wall. Like, we can make more and more progress in understanding that mathematical structure, and yet we still can't find out what the particular aspects of the six hidden dimensions are.
8: Yeah.
7: So it's not stuck, but it's also never going to be what we want it to be. I don't know if that's even a fair way to put it.
8: Yeah, yeah. And I think that's where so much of the sociology comes in.
7: Yeah, yeah. It's like, it's psychological, it's sociological.
8: Yeah, and it's partly because of this being just different than what happened in the past. Like, now physicists are asking these questions about realms of the universe that they can't possibly probe. And so the tools we have are just the kind of the logic and the math and seeing how they work. And some people just don't think that that's real physics and that it's a waste of time. It's something that kind of riles people up a lot.
7: Yeah.
8: So I think the critics have taken on this role of reminding everyone that this is not a proven idea, that other ideas should be welcome into the fold. And I think that, of course, is important to do, but it is, I think they have set themselves up as the adversaries of string theory, when really they're not saying it's wrong. They're just saying it's stagnated or can never be proven right, or we should be going back to the drawing boards more than we are. Or
7: yeah, and everyone is entitled to their opinion on what like the arc of big B, big science should be, right? That's fine. Mm-hmm. But I mean, like I noticed in your essay that one of the authors of one of the bootstrap papers is like, okay, here's the situation. we don't have to be emotional about it. That's almost, I think it's a direct quote. It's like, we don't have to be emotional about it. And it is a very interesting situation where, like, you can't avoid needing to state that. Like, we are just, like, we're calculating, we're theorizing, we're trying to understand things from the mathematical framework perspective where this all started. And I think that's kind of the bootstrapping ethos in a way. But we do have to say to each other and to people, like people in the physics world have to say to each other, like, let's talk about the thing. We don't have to get really emotional about it. And I think there may have been reason over the years to be emotional about it, but we might be in like a different place now. And it's probably not fair to say that string theory is stagnating exactly, even if some of the criticisms about it being untestable and unprovable remain valid.
8: Yeah. And I mean, he says we don't have to get emotional, but that advice did not work.
7: It does not. No, it doesn't. It doesn't.
8: Know, in the aftermath,
7: I don't think that advice has ever worked in any context in human history. Let's not get emotional about this. Like, that doesn't work.
8: But yeah, even in the impression I've gotten of the reception of this article, it's like so many people involved have something to be mad about. You know, people who don't like that these critics were even quoted, because why do these critics even have a right to have a say, versus people who think that they can't believe we even covered string theory. It's so dead that why are we even talking about it? You know, everyone is still feeling very, very emotional.
7: It's raw. It's interesting. Yeah. And we want to be fair and understanding and think about the actual science, but it is, especially in this case, just impossible to divorce from its own history, from our history, from what it can, can't do at the end of the day.
8: Yeah.
7: I loved reading this essay. I feel like I understand, if not actual string theory more, at least I understand the scientific / cultural context around it in a way that I think is really useful. And it gives this really great sense of perspective on scientific debate, on what we know and don't know, but also what we can and can't know. I think everyone should check it out. Thank you for coming on the show, Natalie.
8: Oh, thanks so much, Samir. Glad you liked the essay.
7: Before we let you go, we always like to ask our guests for a recommendation. So what's exciting your imagination this week?
8: I got this review copy of this amazing book that just came out. It's called Geology and Illustrated History by David Bainbridge. And it's just got the most incredible images of infographics that kind of give you a sense of Earth's history, illustrations from people kind of trying to understand how canyons or mountains form throughout history. So a visual guide to the understanding of our planet. And it's just an awesome book to look through that I feel like would be the perfect present for a lot of people.
7: Thank you. That sounds awesome. Also on Quanta this week, you can read about the parts of our immune systems that we have inherited from bacteria, and a piece about quantum jamming, or techniques to interfere with quantum systems or communication. We're going to leave you today with a different kind of strings. This is a clip of Alchemical String Theory, a collective of avant-garde musicians performing a live improvisational piece at the Red Light Cafe in Atlanta in 2024. It's more than just a name. Members of the collective say they're inspired by quantum mechanics and the vibrations of string theory.

0: 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We'd love to hear from you. 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I'm Quanta's editor-in-chief, Samir Patel. 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The executive producer of PRX Productions is Jocelyn Gonzalez. From Quanta Magazine, Simon France and myself provide editorial guidance with support from Samuel Velasco, Simone Barr, and Michael Kenyon-Golo. 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
1: This is Bird Note. When waterfowl are in decline, hunters are some of the first people to sound the alarm and fund the recovery. Jared Hinson is a project manager with Ducks Unlimited, a nonprofit hunting and conservation group.
2: The North American model of conservation puts the bulk of the responsibility to fund conservation on hunters, because hunters in general are the consumptive users of those habitats, and they're just more willing to give money to that cause.
1: That money not only comes from hunting license sales, but also taxes on gear.
2: So guns, ammo, binoculars, all those sporting goods that you would use for hunting, a portion of that tax goes to the states, and they can then allocate that into conservation funding.
1: Financial support is just one way that hunters contribute to habitat management.
2: Waterfowl biologists and scientists have been leveraging hunters for data for almost 100 years now. The big thing now is avian influenza. Hunters are some of the first to see the impacts of that in the field, especially since the main vector for it is waterfowl. And so hunters really play a big role in disease monitoring.
1: 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I'm Jazzy Johnson.

0: Modern-day cheerleading has evolved into acrobatic groups providing alternative entertainment to whatever sport you're watching. C-U-S-T-O! But when you think of a cheerleader, what comes to mind? A ponytailed girl in a skirt doing flips and cartwheels?
1: I'm already on. I have the spirit. I can do drugs, so check me out.
0: Or do you think of someone like Colin?
2: I'm Colin Scanley, and I'm a Syracuse male cheerleader.
0: Colin has been a cheerleader for Syracuse University for 2 years now, but I bet you a 5'10", 276-pound man is not what most people think when it comes to cheerleaders.
2: No, like, I'm not doing that. I'm not going to be a cheerleader. I played, like, football, and I wrestled in high school, so I just had no interest in being a cheerleader after that.
0: And for someone who attended an all-boys high school that didn't even have a cheer squad, Colin's preconceived notions were what some may consider to be, well, fairly outdated.
2: You always thought, like, oh, like, cheerleading is just more of a girl thing. Guys didn't really do that.
0: And his feelings were widespread throughout his hometown. So when Colin announced his big decision, it wasn't immediately met with support. He'd be called
2: fruity. That was definitely thrown out there. Probably some bitches.
0: Well, fruity is not a word you would typically use to describe a former football lineman. And as Colin's teammate Mandakula Monyehu points out, cheerleading is no joke.
3: At 7 p.m. we have practice, so we practice stunting in different formations with baskets and pyramids for about 2 hours. And then we do have fixed routines or fixed workout routines for Tuesdays and Thursdays. And those rotate on a monthly basis. So we have a routine for Tuesdays for 4 weeks and then a routine for Thursdays for 4 weeks.
0: That's a lot of commitment that most people probably wouldn't be able to handle. So are cheerleaders just as much of athletes as those that they cheer for?
3: I do see us as athletes. I guess I would see how some people would say it isn't, but I can say that it is a sport. It does make you an athlete if you cheer.
0: Cheerleading is a varsity sport where you can earn varsity letters, just like football, basketball, baseball, you name it. But no one would say to a linebacker,
4: "What are you, a girl or something?"
0: because of his choice of sport. And like Colin, Madakulam has had to deal with being made fun of. But his response to the ridicule has always been the same.
3: Okay. Just let it roll off your shoulder.
2: Yeah.
0: But Colin Scanley says the best way to combat this stigma is just to advertise what being a male cheerleader really involves.
2: Depending on who it was, I might try to explain to them what the situation was like with my friends. Like, when they made fun of me for joining the cheer team, I was like, I broke it down real quick, and I was like, it's actually a pretty good setup. But if it was just a random person, I'd probably just shrug it off and let them do them because, you know, they're missing out.
0: Well, clearly there's a long way to go to eliminate the male cheerleader stereotype altogether. But as Colin and Madakulam show, the best way they can prove what male cheerleading is all about is by showing off their talents game after game, and doing their best to ignore the comments from people who may never understand what it really takes to be an outstanding cheerleader, female or male. I'm Jonah Carter.

her 1979 book of essays, The White Album, Joan Didion wrote, "We tell ourselves stories in order to live." Give PRX Remix a call at 615-26-REMIX and tell us your story.

In April 1670, a ship carrying English colonists sailed up the Ashley River off the coast of Carolina in search of a location for a new settlement. They selected a spot along the river's west bank, came ashore, and christened the new colony Charlestown in honor of their king, Charles II of England. Among the settlers was Dr. Henry Woodward, who soon became an indispensable member of the young community. Woodward, a skilled physician, had also lived with the Cassabo Indians on nearby St. Helena Island, where he learned their language and customs. This knowledge made him well suited to serve as interpreter and Indian agent, a role vital to the fledgling colony's survival. Even before landing in Carolina, the Cassabo Indians on nearby St. Helena Island, where he learned their language and customs. This knowledge made him well suited to serve as interpreter and Indian agent, a role vital to the fledgling

one of the most powerful chiefs in the southeast. The emperor, as the chief was called, ruled Kofatachaqui, a 400-year-old Mississippian culture chiefdom that encompassed much of present-day South Carolina. Kofatachaqui was a well-organized society with developed agriculture, a centralized governing system that linked its villages, and a large number of well-armed warriors. Woodward's visit went well, resulting in an alliance with Kofatachaqui. Later that year, in September 1670, the emperor made an official visit to Charlestown. This friendship undoubtedly helped ensure the safety and security of the young Carolina colony. Woodward and the colonists were likely aware, through historical accounts, of previous European contact with the region's inhabitants. The first documented contact with Kofatachaqui occurred during the De Soto expedition. In 1539, conquistador Hernando de Soto led a 600-man army through the southeastern region of the present-day United States, searching for gold, plunder, and slaves. Accounts from the expedition describe the visit in detail, including a memorable meeting with the kingdom's ruler, a female chief the Spaniards called the Lady of Kofatachaqui. Although still powerful, Kofatachaqui was in decline when De Soto encountered the chiefdom in 1540. Old world diseases introduced through contact with the previous Spanish expeditions were spreading through the native population. Before Europeans arrived, however, Kofatachaqui was likely among the most powerful and well-established Mississippian culture chiefdoms in North America. While the lady and her kingdom sound much like an Indian princess myth, the story was well documented by members of the De Soto expedition. Just outside of present-day Camden, South Carolina, as you cross the watery river on Interstate 20, look downstream and imagine the eastern shore as it appeared 500 years ago. The virgin hardwood forest that once lined the banks are long gone, and dams have greatly reduced the river's flow. But imagine, in the distance, on a bluff overlooking the broad river, a Mississippian-style city with over 500 Indian dwellings. In the center, a plaza leads to a large mound, upon which sits a temple the size of a football field. Smaller mounds with notable buildings, along with many more dwellings, occupy the surrounding countryside. According to writings from the De Soto expedition, this was Kofatachaqui at the time the conquistador and his army arrived on May 1st, 1540. The journals describe it as a town of great importance. For De Soto, it had been a long journey to reach the fabled kingdom. Nearly a year earlier, the conquistador and his army had landed near Tampa Bay on the Florida Peninsula to search for kingdoms and treasure. The expedition spent the winter in Appalachia, near present-day Tallahassee, Florida. There, they captured a boy in his teens who had been traveling with Indian traders. The boy, whom they named Perico, told them that he was from a powerful inland empire that was ruled by a queen and was rich with treasure. Intrigued by the boy's description, De Soto was anxious to locate the kingdom. In early March 1540, with Perico as their guide, De Soto's army marched northward through what is now Georgia and eastern South Carolina. After a difficult month-long journey through dense wilderness and seemingly endless swamps, De Soto and his men finally reached Kofatachaqui. Apparently aware of the approaching army, members of the chiefdom met the expedition at the edge of a large river, now believed to be the Watery River, near present-day Lugoff, South Carolina. After several emissaries from Kofatachaqui crossed the river and conferred with De Soto, the queen appeared on the opposite bank. Attended by servants, she was carried on a litter draped with fine white cloth to the river's edge, then ferried across in a canoe shaded by a decorative awning. One expedition writer compared the scene to Cleopatra crossing the river Cydnus. The queen greeted De Soto wearing a finely woven white shawl, her upper body draped in pearls. After exchanging warm greetings, she removed a heavy strand of pearls and placed it around De Soto's neck as he bowed. The lady's entourage then presented the expedition with hides, blankets, meat, corn, and salt. The queen provided canoes for De Soto and his men to cross the river,
and then took them to her capital at Cofetachiqui.

This is thought to have been located at the Mulberry Mound site near present-day Camden, South Carolina. The Spaniards were impressed with the Queen, writing, "We were very gratified and charmed, both with her discretion and with her great beauty, which she possessed in extreme perfection." They also spoke admirably of the people of Cofetachiqui. "The Indians are very clean and very polite, and more civilized than any who had been seen in the land. They walked covered down to the feet with very excellent hides, in blankets of sable and blankets of mountain lions. All natives were shod and clothed." Expedition writers were especially impressed with the city's huge temple, describing it as a very authoritative temple on a high mound, very large and very tall and broad, all covered high and low with very excellent and beautiful mats. They also noted that the steeply pitched roof was covered in intricately arranged seashells and pearls that sparkled in the sun. The cavernous building was described as the richest and most superb of all those that our Spaniards saw in La Florida, using the Spanish name for the southeast. Another expedition member who had seen similar buildings in Mexico and Peru said the temple was among the grandest and most wonderful of all the things that he had seen in the New World. Inside the temple's two enormous doors, De Soto's chroniclers describe 12 giant figures carved from wood, standing guard, six on each side, their faces carved in a fierce and bold posture. Expedition members noted that these huge wooden warriors, some 11 feet high, held elaborately carved weapons decorated with mica, copper, pearls, antlers, and shells. Life-sized carvings of previous rulers stood before raised wooden burial chambers, each painted with a portrait of the deceased. Within these chambers lay the remains of past chiefs and their families, their mummified bodies adorned with numerous strands of delicate pearls, fine cloths, and pelts. Throughout the inner temple, wooden chests were filled with loose pearls, the chroniclers describing chests filled with so many pearls that 300 horses could not have carried all of them. The Queen and her people graciously housed the entire army within the city and shared their food stores with them. De Soto, however, sought more than just grain and venison. His quest was for gold and silver. Finding no precious metals in the city, he ordered his men to loot the temple, removing over 200 pounds of pearls, even stripping them from the remains of deceased ancestors. Hernando de Soto stayed in Cofetachiqui for 11 days, resting his soldiers and searching for gold in the surrounding area. He was surprised and quite relieved at the warm reception and hospitality his expedition received, especially considering the powerful chieftain's warlike reputation. He soon discovered the reason for the subdued and friendly response. It was because Cofetachiqui was in a greatly weakened state. Expedition writings mention a recent epidemic, likely caused by disease acquired through contact with the Spanish in 1521 and 1526. The Queen stated that a great pestilence had visited them the previous year, and many of her people had died. Food stores were low, and in the surrounding areas, the Spanish noted, large uninhabited towns choked with vegetation, and four long row houses full of bodies from the plague. Finding no gold or silver in the area, De Soto decided to move his army onward in search of other kingdoms to plunder. However, to ensure a safe passage through hostile lands, the conquistador took the Queen hostage, forcing her to accompany them. After a few weeks of travel, she and her servants were fortunately able to escape and likely return to the chiefdom. No further mention of the Lady of Cofetachiqui appears in historical records. Despite the looting of their temple and their queen being taken hostage, the people of Cofetachiqui were fortunate that their encounter with De Soto wasn't more severe. Perhaps due to the intelligence, charm, and canny diplomacy of their queen, the chieftain was able to avoid conflict with De Soto and his powerful army. Other tribes encountered by the expedition were not as fortunate. As De Soto's army continued their march across the southeast, they looted and burned villages and crops and killed many indigenous people. After leaving Cofetachiqui,
De Soto's expedition spent the next 2 years searching the southeast in vain for a kingdom of gold to rival the Aztec and Inca empires. Finally, stranded in the swamplands along the lower Mississippi River, with his men starving and depleted, De Soto died of a fever on May 21st, 1542. The chronicles from the De Soto expedition, written some 235 years before the founding of the United States, offer an extraordinarily rare glimpse into pre-Columbian America. However, according to anthropologist Charles Hudson, his march across the South caused much more devastation than Sherman's march 325 years later. Although Cofetachiqui was only looted, not sacked and burned, the chiefdom, like many other native societies, was still adversely affected. Though weakened by the Spanish intrusion and exposure to European diseases, Cofetachiqui continued to have a powerful presence in the Carolina region. By 1700, however, for reasons not fully understood, Cofetachiqui had all but vanished. In 1701, English explorer John Lawson journeyed through the watery valley and noted finding only small settlements of Congaree Indians. It is likely that the people of Cofetachiqui were assimilated into the Catawba tribe.

early colonist in Carolina, observing local tribes gathering acorns and hunting game, likely assumed that these people had always lived a simple hunter-gatherer lifestyle in an untouched wilderness. This common perception, known as the pristine myth, promoted the idea that these were virgin lands, unaffected by their indigenous inhabitants. European settlers believed that colonization and civilization would improve these supposedly untouched lands. The English colonists could not have imagined that a sophisticated and powerful chiefdom, lasting for almost 500 years, had once covered a large part of what would become the Palmetto State. The pristine myth became somewhat of a self-fulfilling prophecy. Well before large numbers of European settlers arrived, aspects of their culture, religion, and especially their diseases preceded them. Encounters with early European settlers weakened indigenous societies, greatly reducing populations in many regions. Consequently, once grand chiefdoms dissolved into scattered tribes living in small villages. The large mound settlements were abandoned, and nature soon reclaimed the land. Within a few generations, the people who had lived in the region for centuries reverted to the basic lifestyle of their distant ancestors. We tend to recognize and celebrate our own tribes, but it's worth remembering that our shared human history on this land that we briefly inhabit may be deeper than we realize.

0: Sporting events bring us together, but nowadays, a trip to the big game is out of reach for many Americans. I'm Robert Reich, and this is a short take from Inequality Media and KALW. Sports are a big business, and most teams are owned by billionaires or investment groups that want to squeeze as much profit out of fans as possible. Ticket prices alone have skyrocketed in recent years, but the price gouging doesn't end there. When you're at the game to watch your favorite team, you're a captive customer. Teams know they can charge you an arm and a leg on concessions. When you add everything up, it costs the average family of four a fortune to attend a single game. But here's the kicker. You've already paid most of these billionaire team owners with your tax dollars. In the last few decades, professional sports teams have raked in over $30 billion in public funds to help build major league arenas. Sports teams and their billionaire owners have taken advantage of all sorts of sweetheart land deals, property tax breaks, and other public funding. It's bad enough that we're subsidizing extremely profitable sports teams with our tax dollars, but we're letting them charge us $17 for a beer? And $11 for a damn hot dog? There's a way to tackle this. States and cities should pass what are known as street pricing laws for any stadium or venue that receives public funding from taxpayers. This would require that stadium food and drink be sold at prices comparable to nearby bars or restaurants outside the stadiums. Street pricing is already being used effectively at some airports across the country. Look, sports teams that are getting big taxpayer subsidies for their stadiums shouldn't be allowed to just rip off the public, not at the concession stand, and not at the box office either.
1: I'm James Stewart, and this is Timeline from VPR Classical, an exploration into the development of Western music. A written language is a means of writing down thoughts in a way that someone else can read and understand. We take for granted this ability to understand the thoughts of another person without even having to speak to them. Music is also a language and is also expressed through writing. Let's explore the birth of modern musical notation and the history of this elegant practice. In order to do that, though, you will have to use your imagination. Imagine yourself in the halls of St. Stephen's Cathedral, the predecessor to Notre Dame in Paris around the 9th or 10th century. You are surrounded by the music of the priests as they sing a style of song we call plain song or chant. You might know it as Gregorian chant, named for Pope St. Gregory the Great. These chants were monophonic, meaning just a single melodic line sung in unison. There were strict rules about which notes could be sung and which couldn't, and also rules regarding the rhythms the singers were allowed to use. This makes sense when you consider that these chants were sung in great halls reverberating off of stone walls. These plain song chants were extremely successful and spread from one cathedral and congregation to the next. It left the church and composers of these chants with an interesting problem. How do you teach someone who is miles and miles away in a different country a song that they've never heard? The answer to that question was the beginning of modern musical notation. This practice first began with symbols called neumes, little squiggles, pen strokes, if you will, over the sung text that help the singer remember the contour or the shape of the melody. Go up here and go down there. Later, these neumes evolved into notes written on four-line staves. For the first time, a melody could be written down and read by someone else who had never heard it. Music, like language, now had a way to be written down, preserved, and shared. But unlike language, this notation offered a universal way of representing sound in time that could cross barriers and be adopted by almost every culture on the planet. You can learn more about this and many other topics by visiting our website, vpr.net/classical.

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4: At least as far back as 200 million years ago, cycads grew in abundance. And at the peak of their distribution and diversity, they lived alongside the dinosaurs. These so-called living fossils were a fixture of tropical prehistoric landscapes and have changed little since then. Yet today, they face their greatest threats in poaching, habitat destruction, and climate change. I'm Jennifer Bernstein, CEO and the William C. Steer Senior President at the New York Botanical Garden, and this is Plant People. Today, I'm joined by Dr. Dennis Stevenson, previously our Vice President for Botanical Science here at NYBG and currently the Senior Curator Emeritus Editor at Botanical Review. He is one of the world's top cycad experts, and together we're exploring the storied past and challenging future of these ancient and unique plants. Hi, Dennis. Welcome to Plant People.
5: Hello, I'm glad to be here. Thanks for having me.
4: Well, I'm so glad to talk to you today. It's always fun to speak with you, and we're going to have a great conversation about cycads, and you are the perfect person to have that conversation with. So for listeners who may not be familiar, what exactly are cycads, and how do they differ from more common plants like ferns or palms?
5: Well, they're a very ancient lineage, as we pointed out. But it's their growth habit. They tend to be single-stem plants that we don't think of as very branched. And they really look like a cactus with palm leaves.
4: Yeah, that's a good description. So what drew you to focus your research on cycads?
5: Well, that's a very interesting story, actually. My academic grandfather had published on the structure of the growing points of cycads in several papers. And they were always of interest to me. But sometimes things in your career are serendipitous. And after I finished my PhD, I had a postdoc at Harvard University, but I was stationed at Fairchild Tropical Garden in Miami. And they have the best cycad collection in the world. Mm. And I'm going, this is perfect. Yeah. So I think that's what really started it for me.
4: Well, I can see how being at Fairchild, you would be inspired because they have some incredible plants there. And I love that phrase, academic grandfather. Can you explain what that means for our listeners?
5: Yes. My major professor for my PhD, it was his professor, and he was on my PhD committee, my academic grandfather, except he passed. And they were the authors of the primary plant morphology textbook through three or four editions.
4: I've heard other colleagues of ours talk about their forebears in science in exactly that same way. And I think it's nice because it speaks to the continuity of science and the fact that nothing is ever really fully resolved in one person's career. We're always continuing to broaden our understanding. So it's a nice turn of phrase. So you found them interesting. You found yourself at a place where they were in abundance. What about them has kept you focused for so long?
5: I've gone through various phases in studying them. And the first phase was taking up where my academic grandfather left off in the developmental anatomy or structure of that shoot system. It so happened that simultaneously, a man that I knew as an undergraduate had given a talk at the Ohio Academy of Science meeting, and he was retiring to Fairchild. And he was interested in the reproduction of these plants. And their reproductive cycle is just amazing. They're the few seed plants actually the only ones, I guess, extant, that have motile male gametes. And they have these sperm cells that are so big, you can see them on the slide with the naked eye. And so then the idea was, well, we have all these living plants there. We could look at them experimentally to see how this system really works. So once I did the anatomy stuff, I then moved into the reproductive side and the pollination biology, because nobody knew how they got pollinated, yet they have male plants versus female plants. How does the pollen get over there? And how does the system work? So because there's a native one in Florida, and in the wild areas at the Montgomery Botanical Center, I was able to work out the reproductive cycle of them in some detail. Then I went, well, you know, they got these really weird compounds. And one of them is called DMAA, and it's a neurotoxin. It's a non-protein amino acid, to be specific. But the really cool part was we found weevil pollination in these plants, and that the weevils were consuming the plant. So we went, whoa, wait a minute. These guys should be dead. But they weren't dead. They were living. So we tried to figure out, how did they deal with this BMAA? And it ends up that they actually sequester it in their cocoon cases and make poisonous cocoon cases against their predators.
4: So the pollinators, the weevils, were also eating them?
5: Yep, they eat them. Then they sequester this BMAA. They secrete it out into their cocoon cases. So it doesn't stop them from growing. Any other organism, well, we would just die. There's something called cattle staggers in Australia, where the livestock will eat cycad leaves, and it's a neurotoxin. But in fact, Oliver Sacks wrote a whole book on them in Island of the Colorblind.
4: So they sequester it so that the weevils can still pollinate and do what they're doing without dying, but so that they can still procreate.
5: Because the weevils go through their life cycle by copulating on the female cones and then ovipositing on the male cones. So they go through their life cycle inside these plants.
4: It's amazing all of the strategies that plants have developed. So let's talk a little bit about this description that you often hear about cycads as living fossils. What does that mean? And what do we know about their ancient history alongside dinosaurs?
5: The older I get, the more I identify with living fossils, I must say. It's because of the early fossil record in the early Permian. They remain little changed, but yet they survive the vicissitudes of time. So you've got to say, okay, what's the secret? What's going on in this group of organisms that allow that? Well, there are certain things, like the neurotoxins have developed would be a good one. That keeps your predators from munching on you.
4: Yeah.
5: But the time frame is that because from what we know in the fossil record, and it's pretty good, and there's some details in there, it allows us to have a plant that resembles a fossil, but it's still alive. So we can look at its life cycle and how it's functioning in a modern context on how they might compare to the conifers, ginkgo, and then, of course, the flowering plants. So there are lessons to be learned by looking at different organisms, just as looking at ferns might help me understand cycads.
4: Interesting. So they have this long persistence, and that allows us to understand what strategies they're using. And from that, what do we learn about biodiversity in general? Have we taken that knowledge and applied it in some particular ways?
5: Yes, in a way, because what we've learned from studying extants, we do know the foibles they have. So we know that they were widespread and covered everywhere, and now, of course, they're very restricted. So what are their foibles? Well, one of their foibles was in their reproductive system, because it takes too long to get from one generation to the next. I mean, as fast as you could do to raise a plant from seed to making a cone, and that's under optimum greenhouse conditions, is 5 years. Many of these plants at Fairchild had been there 50 years before they made a cone. So not only do you have a long life cycle, which means you can't have a lot of genetic turnover in terms of mutations, but that whole process with the weevils takes almost 2 years. So part of the lesson is gigantism probably doesn't do you any good. Big unbranched plant, giant sperm, huge seeds with all kinds of stored stuff in them, often for naught.
4: Mm-hmm. Yeah, but they've done okay.
5: They're doing okay. And if we leave them alone, they'll continue to do okay.
4: The pods are so fun to see. They're often there in the conservatory.
5: Yes.
4: And I always point them out when I'm there with a visitor because they're amazing. And now I have more information to share about why they're so amazing.
5: You know, this tree stump thing that's in that house?
4: Mm-hmm.
5: Well, that plant, that cycas sits next to it.
4: Mm-hmm.
5: Is one of an original plant to the conservatory from 1905.
4: Oh, wow. Wow. That's amazing.
5: They're long lived.
4: Yeah, yeah. So you mentioned a little bit about the range and how it's changed over time. Where in the world today do cycads grow naturally, and why are those environments particularly suitable?
5: One country that does pretty well with them is Australia. And I think it's partially because the Australians haven't destroyed their landscapes, in a sense. So I think these plants just survive there. No known herbivores. And then parts of Africa, tropical Africa into Central Africa, where we still have undeveloped mountainous areas, and the plants seem to do well there. And really, it's the same thing in the New World. The odd man out a little bit is our one species in North America that's not a fossil, the Zamia pumila in Florida. And that seems to do well. And I think it does well because they're ones where if you damage them, they often can make a second branch or two branches. And so they seem to be able to survive that kind of disturbance that goes on. They're underground. That's another secret some of them have used. So fires and desert situations don't damage them.
4: So you said it's not a fossil. Does that mean that this is a later species? It hasn't been around as long?
5: Yeah, they look pretty much the same. But for some reason, we would never put a fossil in a modern genus in the classification. I don't know why, but that's just what we do.
4: Okay, so this is a taxonomical artifact.
5: Yeah, but they look just like them.
4: Okay.
5: You'll get a kick out of this. I even reconstructed a fossil cone once, because when you go to the lab and you see those big jars with the pickled things,
4: yeah,
5: well, the liquid all dried out, and it dried out, and it looked identical to a fossil.
4: Okay.
5: So I sent a picture to a paleobotanist and said, look what I found.
4: Did it work?
5: It worked. It did.
4: So many people are surprised to learn that cycads do still play very important ecological roles. So what benefits do they bring to their ecosystems, these
5: okay,
4: plants?
5: Well, they have these roots called coralloid roots. And what it is, they're ageotrophic. So they grow up towards the surface of the soil. And so they don't, instead of growing down, they grow up.
4: Okay.
5: And they form little masses around the base of the plant. And they have in them a blue-green alga, or cyanobacterium, as they're called, mm-hmm. That's a nitrogen fixer.
4: Ah, they come with their own fertilizer.
5: And they also can take a soil and add nitrogen to the area. It's really quite interesting because the other important nitrogen fixers that we know of are the bean family.
4: Mm-hmm.
5: But they use a different bacterium in a different way.
4: Mm.
5: The nitrogen thing was a big thing. Gloria Carusi and I had a couple of grants working on that.
4: Does that mean that they have a role to play in restoration efforts?
5: Partially, but also we want to know how that system works so we can utilize that to our system. So if we can dissect the pathways it uses, et cetera.
4: You can replicate it in other ways.
5: Yes, because there is a nitrogen pathway in the plant, and there's actually a nitrogen pathway in the blue-green algae. When they're living in the cycad, they use a third route.
4: Hmm.
5: So this obviously tells us something about making a situation where we could utilize these in crop plants, not to expect the normal situation, but to do it in such a way to utilize the known third route.
4: So a new route for nitrogen fixing that could be applied in crop situations.
5: Exactly.
4: That's very interesting. Conservationists warn that cycads are now among the most endangered plant groups on Earth. What are the main threats that they're facing today?
5: One of them is habitat destruction. The other one is the illegal trade. And I was very involved in that with the IUCN and developing an action plan and actually getting legislation passed to get certain things downlisted, and I'll explain that. So we tried to convince the community, you don't need a big plant. You can watch one grow.
4: Mm-hmm.
5: So we really pushed a downloading seeds. And that's because one person might have a pollen plant in Iowa and someone in England's got the ovulate plant, what are they going to do? So if they can send their pollen over and get seeds, they can then disperse those cultivated seeds and not take from the wild. So
4: is that what you did through the IUCN?
5: We did, yeah, that was one of the things that we did to try to stop. Because there's certain cultures that view a plant in your collection only of value if it's wild collected. Mm. So we had to get past that at the same time.
4: Yeah.
5: Cactus people know the same problem.
4: Yeah, cactus poaching has been a problem for a long time and ramped up actually recently during the pandemic, the demand. Yeah.
5: But the big push we did also, I should mention this one because it's so successful, particularly in Mexico, working with indigenous people. Don't go in the forest and some guy gives you $5 for a $200 plant for him. Go in the forest, harvest the seeds, start a nursery. So we actually got a grant to subsidize the starting of nurseries. They grow the seedlings up and they sell the plants, and there's a continuous renewable income then for the indigenous people.
4: That's a great example of creating a bioeconomy and doing it to a conservation end. So that's terrific. The International Union for the Conservation of Nature, I think it's worth just saying a word about what that organization does. We've talked about it on this podcast before, but this is an organization of conservation practitioners and scientists who identify threatened species, and they will put them on various lists of concern. The Red List is a very notable one. And it sounds like your work with them was about creating frameworks for disrupting the poaching that was happening. I'm interested to know, who's doing the poaching? Is it like a mass market gardener, or who is it that's the end user?
5: It's the same mentality as the cacti or orchid people.
4: Okay.
5: There are people who want to expand their cycad collection and they'll do anything to go get them. Often someone would just fund a trip because they wanted to go somewhere and they could sneak some plants back. But I would go back to your IUCN comment, because I founded the cycad specialist group. And the first thing we did is make a world list of all the cycads. It's available online now. It's been through several reiterations. But we've listed then the threat to each species and given its distribution. And I think the good thing is some things have been downlisted.
4: Meaning that they've gone from the red list.
5: Put on appendix two.
4: Yeah. That's good. That means that the efforts are working.
5: Exactly.
4: Yeah. It's a great organization, and many of our scientists here at NYBG participate in the process that they undertake. And it's an important input to conservation frameworks and to conservation practices all over the world. I mean, we're a collections-based institution. I understand the impulse to collect. And these things are things of beauty, so I can understand the desire to have them, but not at the risk of the plant going extinct. That's not okay.
5: Well, I think cutting one leaf off to make a herbarium specimen is probably fine.
4: Yeah, okay. So there's a range.
5: Yeah, as opposed to digging it up.
4: Yeah. Well, it sounds like there are better alternatives now for people to get these plants if they want them. And watching them grow, I imagine, can be very satisfying for folks. You said that there are species that are being downlisted. Are there places where that's been particularly successful, where wild populations are regenerating or thriving in a way that at one point seemed unlikely?
5: There's a real focus in Mexico, for example. Another area where there's a focus is in South Africa, Australia, and China. Mm-hmm. China's gotten really good about that kind of thing now.
4: Yeah, it's interesting to think about places that are at different stages of development now in the context of the current science and the biodiversity crisis. So much of the development that was happening in the Industrial Revolution was taking place without the benefit of our current understanding about the way that these systems can and cannot regenerate and what happens when we lose species. But today we have a lot more information, so maybe countries are approaching it differently.
5: And I think getting the amateur community to raise plants and seedlings and stuff has also helped.
4: Yeah. Well, this is a way in which the exchange of information as between the scientific community and the avocational hobbyist has improved a lot with the internet. People who are interested in plants and who want to collect them but don't want to do it in a way that's irresponsible have ready access to a lot more information than they once did. So maybe that's helping.
5: Yeah, I believe that's true.
4: It sort of tracks with the growing interest in native plants. It's the other side of the coin. If you're interested in plants in general, then you're thinking about systems, you're thinking about how to support your local biodiversity, and maybe you also are interested in rare plants, but you don't want to be irresponsible about it. So I think it's a good thing for there to be more global awareness about what are the most pressing conservation issues related to cycads right now. It sounds like there's been a lot of progress on the poaching question. What about habitat destruction? That's harder to deal with, isn't it?
5: Yeah. It is. It definitely is. I mean, there are various kinds of examples. If you're in the Amazon area and you flood an area, these guys are not aquatics.
4: Right.
5: They're gone.
4: Yeah.
5: And once you wipe them out in a place like that, to get it back is going to be very, very difficult. So it's various kinds of habitat destructions because cycads aren't all desert plants. A lot of them are rainforest plants. In South America, there's one epiphytic one we have in the conservatory that's actually only found in the tops of trees in the mountains of Panama.
4: Mm.
5: That one is really, really threatened as they keep cutting down for timber and various other usages. Its habitat's going to be gone.
4: You mentioned this idea of you don't know what you're losing when you lose a species because you don't know what you haven't yet understood. Are there potential uses, for example, human uses of these plants that you think we don't fully understand yet, but could be lost? Are there medical applications? I would think with a neurotoxin, there could be.
5: There's been some pursuit of it, but it stopped. But the notion of understanding neurodegeneration, like Oliver wrote about with this BMAA compound as an experimental compound. And we actually, Gloria Carusi and I, actually were using it in that little plant that botanists can grow by the thousands, Arabidopsis or the Thiocress, the experimental plant, using BMAA on it. And we got some interesting results of what it could do. We passed it off to some neuro people, but they never really picked it up.
4: Mm. Yeah. And so that's a good example, Dennis, because maybe in the moment in time with the available funding, that wasn't something that someone picked up, but that doesn't mean that the inquiry is done. But if the plants are extinct, there's nowhere to go.
5: Nowhere to go.
4: With
5: good
4: it.
5: Point.
4: So an important reason to think about how we protect these plants. So if we have listeners who are interested in cycads, where would you point them to learn more? And where would you point them to help protect these plants?
5: There's a website called the Cycad Pages, which I think is extinct now that Ken Hill died, but it's still available. But there's a new one called the World List of Cycads. There's pictures of every species, where they are, ancillary information, photos of herbarium specimens and field photos, and we're constantly updating them. So there'll be a section on neurotoxicity on those pages. There'll be a section on chromosome numbers. There'll be a section on various topics that deal with them.
4: How many plants do you have at your home, Dennis?
5: Hardly any.
4: Yeah, this is a thing about botanists that is surprising. They don't cultivate plants indoors, really. It's not their thing.
5: Well, Jan goes nuts in our garden.
4: Okay, good.
5: But so yeah, all indoor plants, no, she doesn't want them either, you know?
4: Yeah. Well, Dennis, it's really fun to talk to you always. Thanks for coming to talk to us about cycads here on Plant People.
5: Thank you very much.
4: With hundreds of millions of years of cycad success behind us, it's all the more important that these living fossils survive this difficult time in their history for the benefit of the planet and for future generations. If you'd like to learn more about what you've heard in this episode, check out our show notes at nybg.org.
6: This is Bird Note. As a flock of ducks lift off from a marsh, their wings reveal large patches of powder blue and emerald. These dabbling ducks are called blue-winged teal. They're petite birds, noticeably smaller than mallards. The male's blue-gray head has a bright white crescent at the base of the bill, and his cinnamon sides and underparts are peppered with dark dots. Females are mottled grayish-brown. Blue-winged teal are long-distance migrants, traveling from nesting areas in Canada and the U.S. to South America for the winter. They feed in shallow water, with a preference during the breeding season for snails and fly larvae. In fall and winter, they seek out plant matter, especially seeds. Blue-winged teal pair up during the winter and migrate together in spring to a nesting area, often to where the female was born. There, the female will lay about 10 eggs, which hatch after 3 weeks. Once the eggs hatch, mother and ducklings walk away from the nest area within 24 hours, never to return to their nest again. Within just weeks, the young will be flying and ready to join their parents in their great migration south. For BirdNote, I'm Michael Stein.

0: A huge statue has bitten the dust in Kolkata, and almost no one is shedding any tears. Sports Today describes it.
1: It has stood tall in front of the iconic Salt Lake Stadium in Kolkata for several years. In front of the VIP gate is the sculpture of a headless torso with two balls on its feet and the Biswa Bangla ball on the top of the waist.
0: It is hard to describe. Two muscled, veiny legs in white soccer shorts, and on top of the shorts, instead of a torso, a big ball like a globe. The Bengali letter Bo standing in for Bisho Bangla, or Bengal and the world. And when a new government came to power in the state recently, ousting the old one, which had been here for 15 years, that statue was one of the first things to go. This is Sandeep Roy in Kolkata. The former chief minister of West Bengal, Mamata Banerjee, lamented, "I feel very bad." That's natural. The statue was apparently her brainchild. She had designed the logo on it. She said sports fans loved to take selfies with it. But few sympathized. Her government had removed a long-standing public art project as well, overnight. Poruma, a sculpture showing a tribal woman inspired by folk art. It was by renowned artist Shanu Lahiri, who had died the year before. It had become such a landmark since it was installed in 1987. The area had become known as Poruma Island. But it had to make way for one of the Bisho Bangla globes. Now one might say, what goes around, comes around. At that time, the artist Chitrabhanu Mojumdar had told the Times of India, "In the US, minimalist sculptor Richard Serra's works have often courted controversy and led to public debate. Why can't that happen here?" He was probably referring to the tilted arc affair. In 1981, Serra installed a 15-ton rusting steel slab that cut across Federal Plaza in Lower Manhattan. He didn't think public art had to necessarily beautify public space. He wanted to disrupt it instead. Many New Yorkers didn't agree. New York Times art critic Grace Gluck called it an awkward, bullying piece that may conceivably be the ugliest outdoor art in the city. Employees of the government offices around the plaza collected signatures demanding its removal. It led to a hearing and heated debates, as recounted in the documentary Tilted Arc. Some government officials panned it.
2: Abstract art is fine and dandy, but when the public puts its money up for it, I think it ought to have some say in the matter.
0: The jury voted to remove the sculpture. Serra sued, citing his right to free speech, but to no avail. The sculpture belonged to the government, not him.
3: Obviously, I hope the arc is removed and auctioned off if possible. There is no shame in admitting a $175,000 mistake.
0: One night, it was cut up and hauled away to a scrap metal yard. Serra protested, but to no avail.
4: I can't live in a country that commissions my art, invites me to the White House, shakes my hand, and tears my work down.
0: And Serra warned against valuing art via referendum.
4: You know, if you had a referendum between a slot machine and Beethoven, there'd be no Beethoven.
0: It all raises an interesting question about public art, whether in Kolkata or New York. What is the real purpose of public art? In India, most of the time, it's either about beautification or it's just a monument to patriotism. In fact, public art in India these days tends to believe bigger is always better. India has the world's tallest, second tallest, and third tallest sitting statues. Public art in general is not something born out of public discussion, input, and demand. The former government had promised to make Kolkata into London, and as part of that project, it had installed mini Big Ben clock towers all over the city. And as a gift for soccer lovers, a statue of football great Messi when he visited the city. Now the Messi statue is gone as well, as part of the public art change sweeping the city. When the minister says the football statue was ugly, few disagreed. However, when a minister says it will be replaced by something more aesthetically pleasing, many are wary as they brace themselves for more giant statues, just playing a different political ballgame.

0: combination of word of mouth and tape.
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2: Welcome to USC Annenberg's This California Life. I'm Megan Donis. This season, we document Altadena after the fires, following this remarkable community as it recovers and rebuilds. And part of that community were the many animals who went missing during the fires. Reporter Alyssa Martinet follows one woman who returned to her home in Altadena to spearhead efforts to rescue beloved pets and reunite them with their families.
3: Billy cat!
4: It's February 2025, a month after the Eaton Fire burned through Altadena, and Jamie Rosier is standing in the wreckage of a burnt home, calling out for a lost cat. As the fire raced towards town, the owner couldn't get her cat out from under the bed in time. She had to leave.
5: I'm trying right now to see if I can even identify, you know, what might look like a bed. Because that's where she said he was when she evacuated. And she said it would be a miracle if he survived. And she's been convinced that he's dead. I'm not going to let her think that at this point. I don't want her to give up.
4: Choppers fly overhead. Nearly every structure is utterly flattened. All that's left standing in most of the houses are the brick chimneys.
5: If he ran out, he could be anywhere. Yeah. But if he stayed there, his body might be right there. I don't know. But I still call out and talk to them and, you know, make kitty sounds and kissy sounds and all the things. I'll shake treat bags sometimes and I'll pour the kibble.
4: Jamie has worked with animals her whole life. She has her own business as a dog trainer and behavior consultant. She's also worked in animal disaster relief all over the U.S. Her first was Hurricane Katrina in 2005, where she helped rescue animals in the disaster zone.
6: I did not know at that time that there was that realm at all. I had no idea. But, you know, because of my love for animals and my work with animals, my whole career, I was just called to go.
4: 4 years later, Jamie helped animals evacuate from the L.A. station fires. Then she worked on the 2023 fires in Maui, where she and her husband later moved.
6: And then I was actually working on Hurricane Helene remotely when this disaster hit. So I went straight from Hurricane Helene to the Eden Fire disaster.
4: This is the fifth disaster she's worked on, and it's the most personal. Jamie grew up in Altadena.
7: Hallie, folks here are entering 24 hours of hell in Altadena. We have the smoke behind me. We have smoke on the other side. We are essentially encircled and enshrouded by this Eaton Fire, which was 400 acres, now nearly 10,000 acres. That gives you a glimpse at how quickly it's moved. We were just about a half
6: mile. My phone started ringing off the hook like crazy, and it hasn't stopped, and we're a month in.
7: It is utter heartbreak in every direction you look. Fire crews having to give up the firefight because they don't have any water, and that is why...
6: Because I was so far away and feeling so helpless, knowing my community was burning up and being deeply affected, I started gathering resources for my loved ones and neighbors and everyone, and also for their animals. It's because I've got hundreds of clients up in Altadena, pet-based clients, over the past almost 30 years. And I started seeing missing people posts, missing pets, all of that, and I started logging all that data as well and trying to play matchmaker. I was working almost around the clock, tirelessly answering calls, texts, Facebook messages, Instagram messages, whatever. Like, it was just nonstop over the past almost 30 years. And I started seeing missing people posts, missing pets, all of that. And I started logging all that data as well and trying to play matchmaker. I was

0: Soon, Jamie realized she had to be on the ground in Altadena. After she landed in L.A., the first thing she did was head to the burn zone.
1: Seeing all the properties that I used to live in that were burned down, the house that where I like first lived with my husband, for example, like I stood in that driveway and just crying, you know, like I just melted down because I have so many great memories there.
0: Jamie spent most of her adult life, over 20 years, living and working in Altadena.
1: My parents were divorced and my mom was in Pasadena and my dad was in Altadena. And I always gravitated towards Altadena because of the big trees and the nature, being up against the mountains there. I mean, I was, you know, roller skating and riding my bike up Christmas Tree Lane and cruising all over town. I grew up with a mixed family. At my mom's house, I had a half-brother and full brother there. And then growing up at my dad's, I had four foster brothers. Two were white, two were black. But having my foster brothers, you know, in that community and was so much more comfortable because it was such a diverse place. You know, we'd go to other cities and heads would turn and people would look at us funny, but Altadena was very different.
0: It's also where her love of animals began. In college, Jamie started helping trap stray cats, the beginning of her nearly 30-year career with animals. Everything from working as a vet tech to teaching dogs to swim.
1: I grew up with lots of animals. Mom's house, we had 17 cats. So I'm a crazy cat lady. We had reptiles, you know, I had rabbits, dogs at my dad's house. You know, I'd rescue birds. I mean, it's been a lifelong journey. I don't remember life without having an animal, really. Then when I went off to college, I got into a cat rescue. And that turned into collecting 13 cats.
0: The animal rescue work is all volunteer, but people always step up to help make it possible.
1: For every disaster, I've always been, like, you know, basically sponsored. Like, I've said to someone, hey, I really want to go. You know, I'm thinking about this, and somebody says, hey, I'll get you the flyer miles. It's been amazing. Every single disaster that I've done has been that way.
0: A month after the fire, Jamie was on the ground in Altadena in her rented minivan. It's filled to the brim with supplies, bags of cat food, jugs of water, bowls, crates, and flashlights.
2: Your car is so decked out. I'm impressed. Like,
1: yeah,
2: for being a
1: rent,
2: I know, but you've got everything you need in here.
1: I've never driven a little minivan. I guess this is the soccer mom life that
2: it's
1: I never
2: working,
1: knew about. No, it does.
2: You have everything.
1: It's loaded up. Like, yeah, I'm ready for it.
0: As prepared as she is for the rescue work, her hometown looks completely different. And sometimes she loses her way.
1: You know, like, I mean, I know this town like the back of my hand. Like, I can just drive to the people's houses. I don't know the streets necessarily or the number. Or at least I didn't need it before and now, because it's hard to recognize. Like, I just had to map this, which is, like, wild to think that's the case, you know?
0: Jamie drives through the burn zone most afternoons, setting out food and water and looking for pets. She's helped coordinate more than 80 volunteers. Some of them connect missing pets and owners online. Others put out food, monitor cameras for pet sightings, and set up traps. She pours food and water into bowls and places them on a brick patio that used to be the entrance to a house.
1: You know, if you're in survival, right, you're going to search for sustenance. And if they can find it in the beginning stages like this, then we can keep them alive. And if they can't, then sadly they perish.
0: Being right up against the San Gabriel Mountains, Altadena is known for its wildlife. But after the fire, it was a different scene.
1: I wish I could say that I've seen a lot of animals, but the truth is I've actually only seen one deer doing my route. And it's really surreal, you know, like, I mean, I'm used to seeing like the squirrels bopping around on the street and the birds flying and, you know, dogs barking. And I'm used to seeing and hearing all that stuff. And, you know, it's disappointing in a way. It's heartbreaking, you know? But I know that, what I'm doing is super important and can save lives, and I just have to keep that in mind, that it's

0: about, like, seeing them right now. It's just making sure that there's food and water so that if they are hiding somewhere, you know, because they're still going through trauma, that they can live, they can sustain themselves. You know, there's sort of this, like, I want to say, like, sexy part of rescue that, like, oh, I got this fire cat and I trapped him and look at me.
1: That part of rescue wasn't happening much in these early stages, but Jamie reminds herself that's okay.
0: Keeping them alive by feeding them is really, truly, like, the most important thing that we can do in the beginning stages of a disaster.
1: By late February, now 6 weeks after the fire, Jamie defines success in the little things. Things only an animal rescuer would notice.
0: This property that we're approaching belongs to a dear friend of mine I've known for probably 25 years, and she has not been back. She had two cats that she couldn't get them into carriers as she was trying to evacuate, and she was running from the flames herself. So she thinks that they're dead, and I'm again trying to get her to keep the hope alive. And so I just keep coming every day to feed, you know, add food and water.
1: We walk up to the bowls, and Jamie notices some of the food has been touched.
0: Yeah, so this is actually really an exciting discovery, I have to say. Now I don't know who's eating here, but half of the food bowl is gone, and all of the water bowl is gone. So that's very encouraging to see that kind of activity.
1: Wildlife, like raccoons and coyotes, could also be eating here. That's why the next step is setting up a wildlife camera.
0: Probably in the next day or two, I'll have one of the crew, like, put a camera out to see what we got going on. And if we have a sighting of either of her cats, we'll actually try to trap them and get the cat back to her mama or their mama.
1: Back in the van, Jamie pulls up a spreadsheet on her phone. This spreadsheet is essential to the disaster effort. It's her way of making sure no animal is left behind.
0: You know, I just have their name. Oh, yeah, it is Monkey.
2: Oh, you're right. And it has what they look like?
0: It has their description and special markings. She's a short-haired dilute tortie, and he's a short-haired brown tabby. And then I also have the status of the pet. So far, we have not found either of them.
1: By early March, after weeks of boots-on-the-ground work, it's time for Jamie to return to her life in Hawaii. She'll keep working on the online side, and other animal rescuers will carry on the work in Altadena. Jamie and her husband plan to be on Maui for at least another 4 years.
0: After that, I don't quite know. Part of me dreamt about coming back to Altadena, and sorry. That's the part that's hard for me, but I don't know what it's going to be like or what's going to happen. It's going to be totally different. And a lot of people have moved away already. They're scattered all over multiple states. Our community's been shattered, you know? So people are sticking together and trying to help each other. That's the beautiful part. Being here, I'm seeing that. And I'm also seeing the terror, the heartache, and the concerns of, you know, of everyone, of all my loved ones. So it's hard.
1: In April, I called Jamie to check in.
3: I'm kind of constantly involved in the fire stuff and the search, you know, the disaster relief aspect. So I'm trying to do as much as I can. I feel like it's a gift and it's a privilege and it's an honor. And, you know, I take it very seriously.
1: She's still coordinating on the ground operations. The volunteer team has found over 260 cats in the Eaton Fire burn zone. They've reunited over 60 pets with their families. And separately, the Pasadena Humane Society has reunited another 25 cats.
3: Yeah, reunifications are still happening, absolutely. And the best thing about those is that they help keep the hope alive for everybody. We're 3 months in. And I know for people who've lost everything, it's a lifetime already, right? It feels like that every day.
1: Months after a disaster, while the news cycle moves on, Jamie's work doesn't stop.
3: It's worth it. I love it. I'm passionate about it. So to me, I can't help but want to do it every breathing moment, you know? Like, it's just like when something happens and you go because you need to, you get that calling, you know? And that's what it is for me. It's a calling. Like, I could fight it if I want to. But what is that going to do me, you know?
1: Jamie will keep helping Altadena for 6 months, a year, or more, however long it takes.
3: It's just, it's what I'm called to do.
1: For Annenberg Media, I'm Alyssa Martinet.
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5: 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I'm Robert Reich, and this is a short take from Inequality Media and KALW. Sports are a big business, and most teams are owned by billionaires or investment groups that want to squeeze as much profit out of fans as possible. Ticket prices alone have skyrocketed in recent years, but the price gouging doesn't end there. When you're at the game to watch your favorite team, you're a captive customer. Teams know they can charge you an arm and a leg on concessions. When you add everything up, it costs the average family of four a fortune to attend a single game. But here's the kicker. You've already paid most of these billionaire team owners with your tax dollars. In the last few decades, professional sports teams have raked in over $30 billion in public funds to help build major league arenas. Sports teams and their billionaire owners have taken advantage of all sorts of sweetheart land deals, property tax breaks, and other public funding. It's bad enough that we're subsidizing extremely profitable sports teams with our tax dollars, but we're letting them charge us $17 for a beer? And $11 for a damn hot dog? There's a way to tackle this. States and cities should pass what are known as street pricing laws for any stadium or venue that receives public funding from taxpayers. This would require that stadium food and drink be sold at prices comparable to nearby bars or restaurants outside the stadiums. Street pricing is already being used effectively at some airports across the country. Look, sports teams that are getting big taxpayer subsidies for their stadiums shouldn't be allowed to just rip off the public. Not at the concession stand, and not at the box office either.
6: 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I'm David Gerlach. We're going to step inside James Brown's dressing room. He's getting ready for a show. He's just past 50 years old, and a young reporter is there with his tape recorder.
7: James, how do you feel about the tribute tonight?
8: Sir, I'm going to call you by your last name. That's why you call me my man.
7: Mr. Brown.
8: Yes, sir. One thing I fought for is respect. Okay? And I demand that all the time.
9: One, two, get down!
6: In this episode, James Brown riffs on conviction, respect, and Ronald Reagan.
10: I'm Rocky Fish, and I interviewed James Brown in Washington, D.C. It was 1984. I was working at ABC News there as an entertainment reporter for ABC Radio Networks. James Brown was in town for like a tribute thing down at the old convention center. I was among a lot of other young reporters there, waiting in the hallway to be introduced to James Brown, and the door opened up to his dressing room. And there he was with his wife in there, who was styling his hair. And hair was a very important thing to James Brown.
8: The worst thing you have to do, you say number one's alone.
10: And he gave us a little Q&A, like a mini press conference.
8: I want to tell you something about these shades, too. Excuse me for cutting you off. Because I don't want you to set up thinking I'm trying to be hip by something with the shades on. It's a different kind of pair of shades. It makes an even tone. Every one of y'all put them on to see the difference. And not no hip shades.
11: Relaxes,
8: yeah. Yes, right. He's a different kind of shapes.
10: Yeah, he sort of talks in phrases, and he's very philosophical about what he says, and you know, he sort of, you know, blurts it out.
8: Black is not a color, it's an attitude. It's an attitude of independence, respect, and dignity.
10: It's not, you know, hard to understand it because he's expressive, and he, the man, you know, is a self-educated man.
8: I'm blind, I'm blind. I really feel sorry for the Afro-American. You really don't know what's happening about this country. But they were never trained. They don't know. And see, this is where white America has the advantage over most people in America. They know how the country runs because they made the rules. Mm-hmm. See what I'm saying? Mm-hmm. My father got out of the Navy and instead of him going to school, he went and signed up for school and paid the teacher part of his check to mark him president when he was not president. You paid to be ignorant. Why you think I got everything going? Why I can talk to presidents? Because I know how the country's going. I speak for the world. They want me to bring all the world leaders together. Leader of Russia, leader of Africa. See, you got to know what's going on.
10: What do you think of Reagan?
8: I think he's the most intelligent. I think he's the most well-coordinated president we ever had.
10: You think he's going to win again?
8: I'm not here to endorse.
10: Yeah.
8: I just know he's the most well-organized president we've ever had in history. His acting ability taught him the whole structure of the country.
10: Communication, you mean?
8: Huh?
10: Communication?
8: He knows what everybody wants. You see, every American man is still a cowboy. You got to remember that. That was the frontier. He knows how to act, he knows everything about that, he knows the emotions of people. He knew he was going to be president. See, that's what you call a man, a conviction. You understand me? I'm not Democrat or Republican. I'm for the man. I'm a humanitarian.
12: Mr. Brown, you've been crowned the title of the Godfather of Soul. Okay, what more do you have to look for now in life? I mean,
8: keep living. I live every day.
12: Well, you reached the peak.
8: Yeah, what peak? I don't need no peak. Wherever God send me. Where I want to go. Godfather just meant that I held on to the word soul until everybody got recognized. 10 years ago, y'all like disco, and y'all like punk rock. You keep changing every day. Don't keep changing so much.
12: So what is the present James Brown style? Is it the same?
8: Whatever I want to do. Whatever I want to do.
12: Is
8: whatever
12: it more?
8: I want to do. I am not going to tell you what to do no more. I'm going to do my own thing, because they got mad when I told them. I'm going to do what God says and work in the church and preach about religion. I didn't get no thanks for it other than a few people understanding 10, 20 years later what I'm doing.
6: James Brown, Cracking Wise, from his dressing room. You should see how we animated this for our new series with PBS Digital Studios. 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Amy Drozdowska produced this episode with me. Rob Kahn at Mixology Audio Post handled the audio restoration. That's it for now. I'm David Gerlach. Keep listening.

0: This is Bird Note. Ornithologist and poet J. Drew Lanham often writes about his experience as a black man in the outdoors, both the joy of being in nature and the racism he faces in the field. Sometimes that's led him to bird in places that others might overlook. And one time, looking for sparrows inspired a poem celebrating these little brown birds.
1: Sparrow envy. Were I the sparrow, brown-backed, skittish, and small, I would find haven in thorniest thickets, search far and wide for fields lain fallow, treasure the unkempt, worship the unmown, covet the weed-strewn row. I would slink between sedges, chip unseen from brambles, skulk deep within hedges, and desire the ditches grown wild. I would find great joy in the mist-sodden morning, sing humble pleas from the highest weeds, and plead for the gray days to stay.
0: 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I'm Mark Bramhill.
2: Texas is a land of stories. This is one of them. A New Yorker friend told me that he never uses the words Texas and poetry in the same sentence. He thinks Texas poetry is an oxymoron, because he doesn't see how such a refined art could be produced in a macho culture. But he is wrong. Cowboys and vaqueros were reciting poetry in the warm glow of firelight hundreds of years ago. A modern inheritor of this tradition is Walt MacDonald. He gives us this poem that celebrates country music, the waltz we were born for. I never knew them all, just hummed and thrummed my fingers with the radio, driving 500 miles to Austin. Her arms held all the songs I needed. Our boots kept time with fiddles and the charming sobs of blondes. The whine of steel guitars sliding us down in deer-hide chairs when jukebox music was over. Sad music's on my mind tonight, in a jet high over Dallas. Earphones on Channel 5. A lonely singer, dead, comes back to beg me, swearing in my ears she's mine. Rhymes set to music that make her lies seem true. Letting down through clouds, I know who I'll find waiting at the gate, the same woman, faithful to my arms as she was those nights in Austin, when the world seemed like a jukebox, our boots able to dance forever, our pockets full of coins. Here's one titled simply, Texas, by the great William Stafford. Texas, wide, no limits, the whole state an airport, a continent you could roll marbles across. They say when the fist of the sun hammers it, the natives love it. They would die if moved. I came upon Sweetwater once. It was evening, and the doves insisted they could redeem all the universe. Never after that could I deny a link with Texas. A farmer strikes oil and stuffs his mattress with money like Excelsior. At a space lab in Houston, they look around and think, might as well try for the moon. And they get there. Now that's Texas. Violet Newton, poet laureate of Texas in 73, wrote this humorous poem speaking to the problem of getting respect for Texas poetry. Up east, they do not think much of Texas poetry. They think Texans have no soul for aesthetics, that all they do is pound their own chests, talk loud, and make money. But every time I'm nearing Austin, I look up at a painted sign high on the side of the highway that says Burt's Dirts, and to pyramids of many-colored soil sold by Burt, and I swell with pride and point to that terse little title and wish we could stop so I could go in and purchase a spondee of sand to make a gesture of my support for poetry in Texas. Take that, New York. I'm W.F. Strong. These are stories, poems from Texas. Some of them are true.

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0: We find inspiration for episodes in a lot of places. In this case, it came from a memory from my producer, Sophie. So while she's normally behind the scenes producing the show, I wanted to get her in front of the mic for this one. So I gave her a call.
1: Hi, Dave.
0: Hi, Sophie. How's Italy?
1: It's great. I'm having such a good time. Eating too much, hanging out with family. It's so many of us, so there's like a different uncle or cousin to visit every day. And, you know, I also spent all my summers here as a kid, so this is like just memory lane for me.
0: Well, that's actually why I kind of wanted to talk with you about this, because one of the memories you told me that you had there as a kid is kind of what got us working on this episode.
1: Yeah, this memory of my grandmother, Antonia Gallas, just came flooding back the other day. It was about this piece of string tied to a very smooth, pretty stone that was usually lying around somewhere in her house. She called it il pendolo, which means the pendulum. And sometimes on hot summer afternoons, after we'd had lunch and put everything away, she'd take it out and ask it a question.
0: So how exactly did she ask it a question or get an answer from it?
1: So basically the way she did that was she'd rest her elbow on the kitchen table, hold the tip of the string and let the stone hang down. And then she'd make sure she'd be keeping her hand very still so the stone wouldn't move. And then she'd silently focus on whatever her question was. But the thing is, after a little while, the stone would start to move a little bit. It would start to swing around in these little circles, and that would give her her answer. So clockwise meant the answer was yes, counterclockwise meant no, and yeah, that was pretty much it.
0: Huh. As you know, I'm Italian too, and I'm sure most of your relatives are like mine. They're kind of devout Catholics. How did that fit in?
1: Yeah, I was thinking about that too, because she was a very devout Catholic. She prayed every day. And, you know, I didn't think about it then, but from the perspective of now, it's not necessarily obvious that she'd be doing divination on the side. But I think she maybe knew better than to expect answers from God on demand. And that was maybe a way to get help when she needed to make a decision or wanted to think through something. You know, I have no idea how seriously she took the answers or where she thought they were coming from, if it was angels or maybe something more abstract. But, you know, I'm realizing now it wasn't just a little quirk of hers. A ton of people do this, and that's part of why I wanted to explore that in today's episode.
0: Humans hate uncertainty. So like Sophie's grandmother, most of us try to look for guidance, information to help us make sense of our situation and figure out what to do next. That's probably why throughout history, people in virtually every culture have developed their own methods to find answers to life's many mysteries, big and small. You might think of using a pendulum, reading tea leaves, and the like as relics of a more superstitious age, or as the stuff of carnival fortune tellers, Ouija boards, and scammy late-night infomercials. But as we'll explore on today's episode, divination turns out to be far more central to human history and human nature than most of us would ever guess. And it's anything but a thing of the past. We'll talk to historian Michelle Pfeffer about what divination is, why it's so universal, and how it's helped shape not only religious traditions, but scientific thought too.
2: Types of divination have been closely tied up in the history of science across the world and throughout many hundreds of years of attempts by humans to understand nature. And in many different societies in the past, divination actually sat more closely to a particular society's version of science than their version of religion.
0: And we'll talk to sociologist and tarot reader Melissa Lavin about why divination practices like tarot are resonating with so many people today. And what actually happens when you sit down with a deck of cards?
3: You can pull the cards, and it doesn't really matter what your own spiritual or psychological orientation may or may not be. Those cards, as they work together, they create a picture, and they jog your senses.
0: I'm Dave DiSteno, and this is How God Works, the science behind spirituality.
2: So divination comes from the Latin word divinare, which does mean to foresee or foretell or to prophesy. So it makes sense that we have this association with future predictions and fortune telling.
0: As a historian of religion and science, Michelle Pfeffer studies how practices like astrology were once a key part of how humans made sense of the world. She also recently co-curated an exhibition at Oxford's Bodleian Libraries, exploring the many different forms of divination around the globe and throughout history. And according to her, divination has always been about much more than just predicting the future.
2: If you look at what people are doing with divination today and throughout history, a lot of the time they're asking questions about the past or about the present, right? So divination is actually as much about diagnosis as it's about prognosis. So what that really means for me is that divination is a way to uncover hidden information about the kind of the mysteries of the past, present, and future, things that would normally lie beyond the bounds of sort of normal human cognition. And that might be anything from tarot and astrology to more unusual things like geomancy or spider divination.
0: Well, that's what I want to get into, just so I can give our listeners a sense of what the range of divination practices are. Because I think most of us can, you know, if you ask most people, think, oh, I can look in a crystal ball or I can use a tarot card. But can you walk us through a few more surprising or vivid practices of divination from around the world?
2: Yeah, absolutely. So, I mean, some of divination involves reading omens or speaking directly to spirits, but a lot of it involves reading patterns or clues in natural things. So whether that might be weather events or things like a comet or simply the way that seeds scatter when you throw them on the ground. So in terms of kind of spirit divination, one thing that I find really interesting is the practice of necromancy, which is quite an ancient practice, which is said to involve raising and speaking to kind of dark spirits and asking them secrets about the past. But you might also speak to spirits through a mediator. So my colleague, who's an anthropologist, David Zeitlin, he works with people in Cameroon who ask spiders questions about mysterious things in their life, right? But you really can sort of divine, and humans have tried to divine with just about anything, be that oil, smoke, spots on your skin, or spots on a tree, just about anything.
0: So this spider divination, on one hand, it intrigues me, on one hand, I don't like spiders, so it makes me a little nervous.
2: If it helps, they can also do it with land crabs. So,
0: how does it work? Like, what is involved in the practice? How do they do this?
2: So the idea is that these are a type of spider that lives underground, and they'll periodically come to the surface. And the idea is that because they live underground, they might be closer to the ancestors, right? And for this reason, they have access to hidden or kind of special knowledge. And so what happens in Cameroon is the Mambila people have certain types of diviners who build relationships with these spiders, and they know how to interpret how they speak. And the spiders speak through moving objects on the ground. So you put in front of the spider's hole a stick, a stone, and some leaf cards that have inscriptions on it, and you ask the spider a question, and it's going to move these things around, and that's going to give you an answer to your question. For example, the stick might mean yes, and the stone might mean no, and you ask the spider a yes or no question, and depending on how it moves it, this is how it's said to communicate. It's a fun one, spider divination.
0: Wow. So there, I get what you're saying, they're underground, and so they're closer to the ancestors and might have more of a connection. How does it work with necromancers? If they're contacting demons, what's the idea there?
2: So the idea in medieval Europe was that demons had access to special information, not because of any supernatural power, but because they'd been living for so many thousands of years and wandering the earth that they'd happened to pick up a lot of information. And this, it was thought in the medieval period, made them particularly good at finding hidden treasure and stolen objects. So actually, necromancers were kind of like pre-modern detectives. So you would come to the necromancer to try and find someone who'd robbed, you know, your stack of gold in your house.
0: So you've raised a few reasons why people might do this, find treasure, get certain answers. But I assume there's a whole spectrum of reasons or types of questions that people use divination for. So what are some of the most common reasons that people engage in divination?
2: Yeah, I mean, there's an ancient sort of Chinese proverb that I think sums it up really quite succinctly. And the proverb says, if one does not doubt, why divine? And I think for me, this gets to what is at kind of the heart of divination for most people, which is that this is a tool that has been used for dealing with doubt and managing risk and managing uncertainty. It's a decision-making tool in many different ways. And so All of us humans struggle with making decisions in the face of uncertainty. All of the decisions that we make involve some kind of future prediction, especially for big life-changing decisions when you're at a transition. What we find is that historically people have asked for help, right? And you can ask for help from a friend, from a relative, from someone you trust, a religious leader. But in a lot of different cultures, you'd go to a diviner to get help with these kinds of difficult things.
0: We all know the stories, I think, of the king or the emperor who had their favored diviner who would tell them, this is a good time for this battle, or watch out for the people who are coming to take your throne. But how common is it in many cultures? Is it something that the average person would do regularly, or is it something that is more esoteric and only done in very small subsets within cultures?
2: It's a mix. And some types of divination historically are cheap and some types are expensive. So if we take ancient Mesopotamia, for example, so this is in modern day Iraq in about the third millennium BCE, they had many different ways of divining. Things like oil divination and smoke divination were quite cheap, and sort of anyone could afford this. And you might go to them and say, who stole my sheep? Or should I buy more sheep? Or what's making my sheep sick? But at the same time, they also had in this culture extispicy, which is divination by means of entrails or animal livers. And this was a lot more expensive because it involved killing an animal, and you had to kill a healthy animal. It could never just be the sick one. So you have sort of a prized animal that you ritually kill, and then you have access to the liver. And because this was so expensive, this was mostly used by kings and emperors, and it was mostly used for asking kind of state level or political questions about, is this war a good idea? Should we invade this country? But it's actually quite interesting because these political leaders historically are also people, of course. So one example that I really like is in ancient China, they used to use tortoise shells to divine. So what they would do is they would purposely get a hot rod and heat up the shell until it cracked. And then you could read the patterns in the cracks to try and get an answer to your question. So we have shells that survive from many thousands of years ago, where you have the emperor asking at the same time with the same shell, should I invade this country? And also, why do I have a toothache? They mix together oftentimes the most kind of mundane, but also the biggest population level questions.
0: Power, it seems, is no protection against uncertainty. And the questions that haunt an emperor aren't so different from the ones we all face. Perhaps that's why divination turns up in virtually every culture throughout history.
2: Well, we all know that Prometheus gave humans fire, but what I think is less well known is that according to that myth, he also gave us divination. So in my mind, divination, I mean, there's a lot of people talk about the world's oldest professions, right? But diviners actually have pretty good claim to being one of the oldest professions. So we have records of divinatory practices that date back almost as far as we have human records for. So back deep into the Stone Age, we have records of people taking careful notice of the celestial bodies, which seem likely to have been used for divination. In ancient Babylon, astrology is really central to statecraft. All throughout the ancient world, really, astrology and various forms of divination are really quite powerful. Many of us will have heard of the oracles in ancient Greece, if only from the film 300, the most famous of which is the Oracle of Delphi. But there's also examples in cultures all around the world. And it really is arguably one of the most universal human practices, even if particular techniques and theories might differ. All of us face the fact that we have limits to our knowledge and limits to our understanding that we want to bypass and go beyond. And so it only makes sense, I think, that we try and develop different techniques for overcoming those boundaries.
0: Humans have tried to overcome those boundaries in many ways over the millennia. One of the most obvious is religion. So it makes sense that divination is often deeply woven into the history of religious traditions. Though the relationship hasn't always been an easy one.
2: Yeah, sometimes there's overlap and sometimes there's conflict. So if we take the history of Christian Europe, for example, different types of divination have been more or less discouraged by church authorities and sometimes even forbidden or denounced or subject to censorship. So many Christian theologians spent time trying to work out what kinds of future prediction were okay and what parts were absolutely not okay. And the ones that were usually thought to be not okay involved predicting actions made on the basis of human free will. And you can kind of understand why Christian theologians wouldn't want a kind of deterministic universe, right? Because that kind of calls into question the justice of future rewards and punishments. But that being said, throughout Christian history, so many religious people, but also religious leaders, even popes, have really relied on different types of divination. Someone like Augustine, the church father, credits his conversion to Christianity in part by performing bibliomancy with the Bible, whereby he randomly opened up the scriptures and his eyes were drawn to a text that encouraged him to repent of his sins. So people actually literally divine with religious texts. This happens also with the Quran in Islamic contexts. And in many Southeast Asian contexts where you have local religious traditions, instead of opening a religious text at random, they'll actually get a sharp implement and stab the book. And then work out where, open the book and find out where the point landed. And that is the text which will give you the answer to your question. So in quite literal ways, religion can be really interwoven into divination. So many people see divination as one way in which gods or spirits are speaking to humanity. So this is another way in which they're connected. And in many cultures as well, like for an example, pre-conquest Mesoamerica, diviners and priests were one and the same person, performing kind of similar societal roles.
0: Of course, religion and spirituality aren't the only domains shaped by the search for hidden knowledge. According to Michelle, divination sits far more closely to science than many of us would guess.
2: There's a lot of forms of divination that made good efforts to be empirical. So what diviners are doing is going out and they're making observations about the natural world. They're trying to find correlations between different clues or signs that they might see in nature and events that are happening. They're making records and then they're analyzing these. I mean, there is kind of an empirical scientific basis for this kind of work. Of course, we would say they're finding correlations, not causation. And we have big question marks about how interrelated these signs might actually be. But I think that the impulse there of pattern seeking is really quite interesting. In medieval Europe, I mentioned necromancy earlier. Individual necromantic consultations were called experimentia in Latin because they were seen as experiments, right? Practices, trials from which you could always learn more on the basis of the failures or successes that you made and tweak your practice.
0: So from what you're saying, it actually sounds like the individuals who were practicing divination actually didn't do it robotically or mindlessly. That is, they were always trying to improve their craft by looking at outcomes, is that right?
2: Yeah, I mean, I think you can say that for quite a lot of different types of divination. I mean, I mentioned spider divination before, and one thing that spider diviners in Cameroon do is they test individual spiders regularly to see if they're still functioning well. And they'll always do this little quiz at the beginning to the spider to make sure they're not lying. They'll say things like, am I going to have a beer this afternoon? The diviner knows the answer is yes. So if the spider says no, you can't trust the spider. Or you say to the spider, am I standing here alone? So it's things that have seemingly an obvious answer. So there are attempts to test and regulate. They might not always reach the standards that we would look for. Mm-hmm. But what I think is interesting is that the impulse is there. I mentioned that a lot of interpretation in divination is quite subjective, right? It's based on individual ideas about how signs might connect with each other. But a lot of different divination practices also input an element of randomness. So imagine the shuffling of a pack of cards. Or in African basket divination, what you do is you toss into the air a basket full of objects so that the objects within them, which have divinatory significance, will land randomly. And so the idea is that the diviner is not responsible for kind of cooking things too much, right? Mm-hmm. So of course their interpretation is going to be subjective, but in some ways they should just be reading what was there sort of either naturally or by means of a spirit rather than what they concocted themselves.
0: These days, many of us would have a hard time thinking about a spider diviner and a physicist in the same sentence. But for most of human history, people didn't divide the search for knowledge into neat categories like science, religion, or superstition the way we do today. And that meant that divination often developed alongside other efforts to gain knowledge by doing experiments and looking for patterns.
2: Many other types of divination have been closely tied up in the history of science across the world and throughout many hundreds of years of attempts by humans to understand nature. And in many different societies in the past, divination actually sat more closely to a particular society's version of science than their version of religion, right? So in many cultures, diviners were part of academic or scholarly circles. So for example, in pre-modern China, wind diviners worked at the astronomical bureau, right, and were funded by the state. And much the same could be said by geomancers, so people who are divining with sort of sand in the Ottoman Empire, or indeed astrologers in medieval or Renaissance Europe.
0: So I know one thing that you've studied a lot is the role that astrology played early on. Can you tell us a little bit about how it was used at its height in intellectual and political life?
2: Yeah, absolutely. I think many of us, when we think about astrology, we think about these days Mercury in retrograde, right? Or CoStar or any of these big apps. But for most of history, astrology was really closely aligned with mathematics and really closely aligned with astronomy. So in medieval and Renaissance Europe, it was actually a compulsory subject in universities, which students had to study alongside other mathematical sciences. And because of this, astrologers were seen as scholars, right? Mm-hmm. They had a high level of mathematical training. They read all the important books that you had to read, and they often had important jobs in government. So just like today, we rely on various forecasts to make policy decisions about public health, about city planning, about international relations. So did governments in the past rely on their own forecasters to make these difficult decisions. And for much of history, it was astrologers and other diviners who were doing these things. And astrologers in Renaissance and medieval Europe were often thought to be the most reliable of all diviners, in part because of this mathematical basis. Because the most central part of Western and also Ottoman astrology was the horoscope. And the horoscope is basically a map of the heavens, of the planetary bodies, the luminaries, as they were thought, so the sun and the moon and the zodiac signs, as seen from a particular location on Earth. And to be able to produce this map, you need to have a really high level of astronomical skill. So it really was quite an advanced subject.
0: So what happened? How did astrology fall out of the mainstream?
2: So astrology falls out of the mainstream at a really pivotal period in European history called the Scientific Revolution, right? So this is the time where we have Copernicus and Galileo saying that maybe the sun is at the center of our solar system rather than the Earth. We have Newton coming up with the idea of universal gravitation. So there's really big shifts in science. And we might assume that because astrology fell out of academic fashion during this period, that science just simply beat it, right? That the scientists discovered that it was all bonkers and that we couldn't really trust it anymore. But actually, I found it really interesting. People changed their minds about astrology in the Scientific Revolution for social and emotional reasons as well, and in fact, often political and religious reasons. So at the same time as the Scientific Revolution, it's the post-Reformation period. The church starts to come down really hard on astrology, which it starts to see as superstitious paraphernalia that needs to be eliminated from a more deeply Christian society. This is also a period of really intense political strife and political chaos. You have a number of wars, really difficult, complex international relations. Politics is really competitive, and political leaders find that astrologers can really be quite dangerous, not least because they can put forward powerful propaganda by saying, you know, our current leader is not to be trusted, the stars say so, but also because they can encourage uprisings and they can encourage unrest by saying, well, the stars show that you are being mistreated, you should really rise up. So the state also comes after astrologers. So there's a lot of things that are changing that mean that astrology basically gets kicked out of the scientific establishment over a period of about 150 years, and it hasn't re-entered it since.
0: As Michelle points out, it wasn't irrelevance that got astrology kicked out of the academy. If anything, it was its outsized influence. In fact, many of the sciences we rely on today owe more to astrology than most of us might suspect.
2: So for most of history, astronomy and astrology were one and the same science, right? They're almost like two sides of the same coin. So astrology relied on astronomical data to be able to work, but by the same token, so much investment was made by states and universities and other scholarly institutions into astronomical research and discovery so that they could improve astrological predictions, right? So without the belief that the stars influence life on Earth, I really struggle to see how astronomy could have ended up in the place that it's ended up today.
0: It's a good point, right? I mean, the expense to be precise came from the desire that we want that precision to help us predict something we think is really
2: That's
0: important.
2: Right.
0: Whereas today, we want to know about dark matter and the stars, but there, the precision was a tool for something else.
2: Yeah. And I mean, some of the most famous astronomers were, in fact, astrologers as well, right? Like Galileo is a good example of this. Tycho Brahe, Johannes Kepler, all of these people had really strong commitments to astrology. They were casting horoscopes for the court. They were casting horoscopes for their friends and family, but also they were doing really important cutting edge astronomy at the same time. And they didn't necessarily see these things as being in conflict.
0: And astronomy isn't the only modern science that owes a debt to astrology. According to Michelle, several of the forecasting methods we use to make decisions today have roots in earlier attempts to use pattern recognition to predict the future.
2: So I've been really interested in the fact, especially during COVID-19, that we relied so much on the predictions of epidemiologists. And I was interested in what was happening throughout history whenever there were epidemics, because of course, every time that humans come together in large groups, you're going to have some kind of epidemic disease. Plague was really rife. And I was thinking, who was predicting plague? Was anyone trying to do this? And of course, it really was the astrologers. And I became really interested in the 17th century in these astrologers who realized that they could try and make their practice more empirical by not just relying on ancient theories about how the stars connected with plague, but also by adding another data point, which was the rise and fall of deaths from plague. So there was a particular astrologer called John Gadbury who went out and found the kind of City of London records for deaths from plague in the last four plague epidemics that the city had struggled with. And he made it his task to compare the rise and fall of plague deaths with how the stars were changing. And this was actually a really critical turning point, because what he was trying to do was actually use the kind of data that we're more familiar with, first to try and distill patterns that could then be used to make a prognosis about how plague was going to work out. And after him, a lot of people began to dislike the fact that he used astrology, but his method of looking at plague deaths and trying to correlate them with an external factor, that ends up becoming the basis of epidemiology, right? And so not long after him, people start to connect the rise and fall of deaths with the weather. And then eventually, after the discovery of germs and germ theory, things change a little bit. But these methods, and as I say, this impulse, it stays around.
0: Divination is much more than a historical curiosity or fringe superstition. It's an important part of our intellectual history, influencing everything from mathematics and physical sciences to art and architecture, philosophy and psychology. And it's not just astrology either. The I Ching, an ancient Chinese divination text, helped Gottfried Leibniz develop binary arithmetic, the foundation of all modern computing. It also influenced Carl Jung and helped shape analytical psychology. As Michelle points out, the impulse to make sense of life through patterns and signs is timeless and universal. And while divination no longer has a place in the scientific establishment, it's hardly gone away. If anything, disciplines like palmistry, astrology, and tarot reading are arguably more popular than ever. And in an age where many people are looking for a more individual, self-directed approach to spirituality, tarot stands out. It's remarkably adaptable, flexible enough to serve as anything from a simple decision-making tool to a source of inspiration and self-reflection, or even a spiritual practice. The deck originated in northern Italy in the 1400s as a card game, before gradually evolving into a tool for divination and esoteric practice. A standard tarot deck contains 78 cards, the 22 major arcana, made up of archetypal images like the Wheel of Fortune, the High Priestess, Death, or the Moon, and the remaining 56 cards, which are similar to a regular deck of playing cards. Part of tarot's enduring appeal is that it can be used any number of ways, offering both structure and freedom. Some readers use the cards more intuitively, almost like visual prompts for meditation or for reflecting on a situation. Others carefully study the complex systems of meaning behind the many images, numbers, and symbols that appear on each card. For some, the major arcana map out a kind of spiritual journey through life, what tarot readers sometimes call the fool's journey. It begins with the fool, a figure of pure openness, carrying nothing but possibility, and then moves through 21 stages of awakening, struggle, and transformation, through encounters with various aspects of the self, society, and the unknown, ultimately making its way toward wisdom and self-knowledge. It's a rich framework, but according to sociologist and tarot reader Melissa Lavin, you don't need to buy into any of it to get something out of the cards.
3: You can pull the cards, and it doesn't really matter what your own spiritual or psychological orientation may or may not be. Those cards, as they work together, they create a picture and they jog your senses. And you start to think about, it's almost like a Rorschach test in some ways. You know, maybe it pulls out of you something that was already there, but you couldn't quite access, you know, without the prodding of the images or the prodding of what you know this particular card to symbolize. So it jogs you. It jogs you in a very, you know, and this is completely devoid of any sort of metaphysical or spiritual or supernatural aspect. Or if you are inclined to be a believer in, you know, supernatural experiences or entities, and you believe that there's something non-random that orders the cards or causes the cards to show up when they do, you will take that as a message from the celestials, from an ancestor, from a spirit, from a ghost, from a god or an entity of some kind. Either way, you have landed on something more concrete than what you started with. When you pull cards about, you know, your spiritual path, but really not just about your spiritual path, about what's going on with your kid, about what's the trajectory of your mother's health going to look like, right? These are all kind of spiritual questions. You actually get real answers. And so it gives folks a sense of order in a way. It's a way to sort of order the chaos. You know, it's a way to control. It's a way to make a decision that, you know, helps.
0: Yeah. I can see what you're saying. These arcana, these themes are things that are kind of archetypes for life. And we don't always have them readily at hand. But when we're forced to think about them, they can make us push our own thinking in ways that we might not have and be useful. Is that fair? Would you say that's a reasonable perspective?
3: Absolutely. No doubt. And in fact, I know creatives who use tarot cards to try to jog their stories, you know, people who are trying to write creative fiction and might hit a roadblock or a writer's block and will use tarot to stimulate the senses.
0: Whether someone sees tarot as spiritual truth, psychological tool, or simply a creative exercise, it clearly offers many people something they feel is missing elsewhere. Melissa explores what tarot is doing for people in her forthcoming book, Greater Secrets, Managing Fate Through the World of Tarot. As part of her research, Melissa conducted interviews with 78 tarot practitioners and also drew on her own experiences working as a reader at psychic fairs. And one thing she noticed was a growing generational divide in who was drawn to practices like tarot in the first place.
3: I do think that there's a generational rift in that the younger folks, the Gen Z and the Gen A coming up behind them, are more likely to be disenfranchised. They're more likely to be demoralized and cynical about our mainstay institutions. They're more likely to turn away from organized religion. So there's something attractive and direct and agentic and independent about these practices where it's like, you know, in some ways you are in control being able to pursue this spiritual path and to do it in privacy and to do it outside of community because you don't necessarily need a group of people to do it or have to be like at a particular place at a particular time. And it's not just tarot and divination, but all of the adjacent activities like astrology, but even like spellcraft. You know, thinking about casting spells and hexing and cursing, perhaps a little bit less common, but still out there. This idea of being more rogue, more anarchic, more edgy.
0: Not needing an intermediary.
3: Exactly. being sort of a spiritual entrepreneur and not being attached to these old stodgy institutions like Abrahamic faiths, which, you know, you can be very disconnected from an outcome.
0: Melissa's observations are backed up by recent data. A 2024 Pew Research study found that nearly a third of American adults consult astrology, tarot cards, or fortune tellers.
3: Institutions like Abrahamic faiths, which, you know, you can be very disconnected from an outcome.
0: Melissa's observations are backed up by recent data.

0: men to believe in astrology. LGBT Americans stand out most of all. More than half consult astrology at least annually, and they're three times as likely as other Americans to consult tarot cards. They're also far more likely than any other demographic group to draw on these practices for helpful insights.
1: And again, thinking about the alienation connected to the Abrahamic faiths, they're very patriarchal, they're very cisgender, they're very heterosexual, and I think that there are large portions of the population in the Gen Z and the Gen A, the younger folks, and of course, again, women and the youth, and GLBTQIA folks in particular, who don't have to participate in that, and they can forge their own way. And it's not that the paganisms and tarot can't also be these things. Some of the old tarot decks are also very sort of gender binary, heteronormative. But there are so many styles now and so many thousands of decks, and they can play with it in ways that make it very inclusive, very contemporary. And I think that that's why you see a lot of queer and young folks being attracted to tarot and other aspects of the occult.
0: It's probably worth keeping in mind that it isn't only groups with an outsider sensibility who are engaging with these practices. According to that Pew Research study, the 30% of Americans who consult tarot, astrology, and other forms of divination are about as likely to be religiously affiliated as not. And yet, the fact that these practices tend to resonate most deeply with those who feel least at home in traditional institutions hints at a larger story. In an increasingly fragmented world, fewer and fewer people are finding meaning and reassurance through conventional channels. But that doesn't mean the hunger for those things has gone away. For Michelle, that's part of what makes divination such a natural place to turn.
2: I think in a way, astrology and other forms of divination have always been about putting yourself within a broader program in the cosmos. And that might be a framework that either in some traditions, God or the ancestors or the gods have worked out, but in other traditions, it's just simply the way the universe works. And so I think New Age forms of divination or just any other contemporary practice that uses these techniques ends up really emphasizing the idea that you can use this as a form of self-reflection, as a form of self-care, but also a way of feeling comforted in times of uncertainty by being reassured that what you're doing fits into a greater whole, that it has some meaning, that it has some purpose, that the struggles that you're facing, there's a reason why they're happening. It's a framework, really, a structured framework for reflection and meditation. I mean, meditation is a hard thing to do, but I think for many people, something like the tarot allows you to go through the motions in a structured way, and that makes it a lot more accessible.
0: Yeah, I think something you're pointing out here is really important, which is the central question might not be so much, do you believe in this divination practice or not, in the sense that people approach it for many different reasons. For some people, it is about predicting the future or getting an answer. For some, it might be feeling connected to something greater than yourself. And for others, as you're saying, it might be a way to engage in a contemplative kind of self-reflective practice and gain deeper insight into yourself.
2: I like your point about belief, because I think myself and my colleagues who study divination don't really use this concept very often because we don't really find it that helpful. And that's partly because, as you've kind of gestured to, some people use it, but they don't believe, and other people believe but don't use it. And the example there would be sort of medieval Christians who think that it's real, but you know, they try and stay away from this, right? It makes me think of an important ancient text written by Cicero in the first century BCE on divination. And it's a discourse where he's having a debate with his brother Quintus about the merits of divination. And Cicero keeps saying to Quintus, but how does it, this doesn't seem to work. What theory can possibly explain why the flight of birds could tell you the future? This doesn't make sense to me. And Quintus says to Cicero, stop asking why it works. The only thing that matters is that it works for people. And I think that to me is really quite compelling, right? Myself personally, I'm a skeptic, but that hasn't stopped me from, in the course of my research, using different types of divination and learning quite a lot from them, right? I remember having one particular reading from a Chinese diviner who was using the I Ching, which is a very ancient practice of using yarrow stalks in a really complicated ritual that allows you to land on a particular answer. And I remember the answer that he landed on for me was really quite unsettling. It was called the darkening of the light.

0: He told me that it was a metaphor of the sun setting on my life, and he told me that things were going to go really wrong for a while. And I found that really quite troubling because things did go really wrong for a while. And I thought about it a lot because I thought, am I just putting the things that are happening to me into this framework? Is this kind of unhelpful because I'm just now interpreting everything as, okay, I've got a cloud over me at the moment and da, da, da. In a way, it helped me to deal with it because I thought to myself, well, this is temporary. Because what he told me was, if it's about the sun setting, what happens at the end of the sun setting? Well, the sun rises again. Mm. And so he told me that at the end of that period, things were going to get better. Weirdly enough, they did. But it's hard to know how much of that was just sort of me interpreting things. But either way, I found it quite a useful kind of way to sort of zoom back and reflect on my life. But as a historian, as I say, I'm interested in why it survived so long. And one of the reasons why it has survived so long is because even though skeptics often focus their attention to the question of accuracy, this is not actually really what matters for most users of diviners, right? The real question for them is this helping me? Am I getting something out of this that is useful? And for me, this is why it can survive something like the scientific revolution, right? Because it gives people a chance to pause and to reflect and to say, okay, what is it that I should be doing in the here and now? And what is it that I should be feeling in the here and now? And that, to me, is a really useful tool.
1: Stop asking why it works. The only thing that matters is that it does. When Michelle recited that line from Quintus to Cicero, I'll admit, it got me thinking. As a scientist, I'm always looking for the mechanism, the why something works. But when it comes to many spiritual practices, and especially with divination, focusing too much on the why risks missing the forest for the trees. The fact that for many people, divination practices seem to be empowering. Not because the answers they provide are necessarily accurate, but because they offer a framework for thinking through life's possibilities and reflecting on what matters most. The future is constantly unfolding before us, but we're not passive actors in the story. How we interpret what's happening and predict what's to come gives us the opportunity to make meaning of the events in our lives, to create our own story, even when that means making some wrong turns along the way. In that sense, the benefits of divination might come less from finding the right answers than from learning to ask the right questions. That's it for Season 10 of How God Works. We'll be back in the fall with an all-new season. But over the summer, be on the lookout for some new bonus episodes from my discussions at the Aspen Ideas Festival, an episode or two from some of my favorite podcasts, and a reach back into our archives that'll give us a chance to revisit some timely topics. As always, thanks for listening. How God Works is hosted by me, Dave DeSteno. This episode was written by Sophie Eisenberg and me. Our senior producer is Josie Holtzman. Our producer is Sophie Eisenberg. Our associate producers are Emmanuel Desarme and Cleo Levin. Executive producer is Genevieve Sponsler. Our fact-checker is Natsumi Ajisaka. Merritt Jacob is our mix engineer and composed our theme, which was arranged by Chloe DeSteno. The executive producer of PRX Productions is Jocelyn Gonzalez. 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
2: 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And of course, we definitely love the funny ones. But I must say, it all depends on how the story is told. 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
3: This is Bird Note. As a flock of ducks lift off from a marsh, their wings reveal large patches of powder blue and emerald. These dabbling ducks are called blue-winged teal. They're petite birds, noticeably smaller than mallards. The male's blue-gray head has a bright white crescent at the base of the bill, and his cinnamon sides and underparts are peppered with dark dots. Females are mottled grayish-brown. Blue-winged teal are long-distance migrants, traveling from nesting areas in Canada and the U.S. to South America for the winter. They feed in shallow water, with a preference during the breeding season for snails and fly larvae. In fall and winter, they seek out plant matter, especially seeds. Blue-winged teal pair up during the winter and migrate together in spring to a nesting area, often to where the female was born. There, the female will lay about 10 eggs, which hatch after 3 weeks. Once the eggs hatch, mother and ducklings walk away from the nest area within 24 hours, never to return to their nest again. Within just weeks, the young will be flying and ready to join their parents in their great migration south. For BirdNote, I'm Michael Stein.
4: Welcome to The Global Guru. I'm Rachel Louise Snyder. Each week we ask one simple question, just one, about somewhere in the world. Today we're in Mali asking, what's a griot?
5: One morning I heard all this noise in my neighbor's yard. I looked out the window and I saw this man singing at my neighbor's doorstep, and I saw my neighbor, who was one of the pillars of the community, step out his front door and give this griot a very expensive hand-woven blanket.
4: This is Dr. Thomas Hale from Penn State University describing the first time he saw a griot back when he was a Peace Corps volunteer in Niger. He learned a griot's job descriptions pretty long.
5: They're genealogists, historians, advisors, spokespersons.
4: I'd call them storytellers, but Hale says that's too simple.
5: They recount epics, which are long poetic narratives, which can be told in one night or 5 nights. In our terms, they could be a couple thousand lines long, or maybe 8,000 lines long. These are stories, but they're in a sense, they're viewed locally as history.
4: Hale ended up writing a book, Griots and Griots, and he says that while Mali may be the heartland, griots cover vast territory.
5: Senegal, Gambia, Mauritania, Upper Guinea especially, Burkina Faso, Niger, Northern Nigeria, Northern Benin. All those countries have griots one kind or another.
4: These days, many villages and extended families still have genealogies and histories sung by griots. But more and more griots are moving into the cities, where the rewards are bigger.
5: A really talented or well-known griot can receive not simply clothing and cash, but also larger animals, plane tickets to Mecca, cars, houses. And there's one example of a very famous female griot, a griot, who received a small airplane from a very wealthy patron.
4: But you can't just become a griot and head for the city. It's a position you're born into. The best ones train for a lifetime. And if they're really good,
5: their images may be put on a stamp, a commemorative postage stamp.
4: Though sometimes the line of duty demands a more humble mission.
5: And my Peace Corps roommate lost his wallet one day, and so he went to the griot and said, could you announce this around the town?
4: And he did. The Global Guru is produced in association with American University's College of Arts and Sciences and WAMU 88.5 in Washington, D.C. Original theme by the Plush Interiors. Music for this week's show came from Papa Suso, a great griot who'd love to hear from you at papasuso@hotmail.com. To submit ideas, email globalguru@american.edu. I'm Rachel Louise Snyder. 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
3: This is BirdNote. How long can a bird fly without once touching the earth or alighting to perch? Experts have speculated for years that some kinds of swifts, spend long, continuous periods of their lives in the air. To figure out exactly what they get up to, Swiss scientists began researching alpine swifts, a large species with a wingspan of over 2 feet. The research published in 2013 involved attaching sensors to some of the swifts while they were nesting in Europe and recovering them on the bird's return from spending winter in Africa. It was already known that the swifts eat on the wing, but what about sleep? The sensors showed long periods when the swifts were gliding and not flapping their wings. But scientists aren't sure if that means the birds were asleep. Could be that, like some other animals, alpine swifts do all their sleeping during the summer breeding season and don't sleep at all during migration. As for why they stay aloft so long, while they're supreme flyers, swifts find landing complicated. They can't perch because they have very short legs. So, if they can manage it, avoiding touching down makes perfect sense. For BirdNote, I'm Michael Stein.
6: My name is Damien, and I'm currently in Illinois. But I'm a truck driver. So I listen all over America. And I love all your stories. Keep it up, guys. Thanks.

0: cookie from the cookie jar? Then who took the cookie from the cookie jar?
1: Number one took the cookie from the cookie jar.
0: Not I took the cookie from the cookie jar.
1: Then who took the cookie from the cookie jar?
0: Number two took the cookie from the cookie jar.
1: Not I took the cookie from the cookie jar.
0: Then who took the cookie from the cookie jar?
1: Number three took the cookie from the cookie jar.
2: Not I took the cookie from the cookie jar.
1: Then who took the cookie from the cookie jar?
2: Number one took the cookie from the cookie jar.
0: Not I took the cookie from the cookie jar.
2: Then who took the cookie from the cookie jar?
0: Number three took the cookie from the cookie jar.
2: Not I took the cookie.
3: Oh, I don't

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We search the earth for the best sounds around. We're like DJs, but for stories. Thanks for listening.

0: Being a young adult in Bloomington or in Indiana or in the Midwest as a whole can give you complicated feelings. Some people love it, some people hate it. A lot of people find themselves saying, "Oh man, the Midwest is so boring. I need something to do." That's part of where DIY music scenes come from. DIY scenes are about having something to do in the Midwest. They're a cultural touchstone for cities like Bloomington, both big and small. You're not tied to big corporate music labels. It's about building community from the ground up, helping each other record music themselves, make their own merch, book their own tours. It's about friends helping friends, helping more friends. DIY music includes a bunch of genres, including hardcore, punk, indie rock, and shoegaze, just to name a few. There's a sense of pride that comes through with taking matters into your own hands to create art and build community. Bloomington's had a bustling DIY scene for a long time, and it has a particular name associated with it. There's a podcast called It's a Beautiful Day in the Gulch, and an album of the same exact name by hardcore punk band Laughing Gas. There's the song Gulch Brigade by hardcore band Full Stride. Those are all from the past 6 years, but it goes back even farther. Gulcher Records, the label that put out the Gizmos, one of Indiana's first punk bands, started in the 1970s. These days, you can see it on hardcore punk t-shirts and tote bags too. But why the word? Why do people keep calling Bloomington the Gulch? Miles Grimmer grew up in Franklin, Indiana. He was 18 when he was in college at IU in Bloomington. One day, he was visiting home when his uncle asked him,
1: "How's Bloomington? How's the Gulch? We used to call it the Gulch."
0: The word stuck with him from that moment on. He got interested in Bloomington's history of DIY rock and started to learn more about it. That's when he found Gulcher Records. We'll come back to Miles. He's one of the people who ran with the word years later. Bloomington played an important role in the early days of punk rock in Indiana. Gulcher Records was a DIY record label and a zine that Bob Richert started in 1975. Richert was a grad student in geology, but he found himself spending more time spinning rock music at the campus radio station than studying rocks. By 1973, he discovered zines. It didn't take long for him to start Gulcher Magazine. That might be the first association in print of Bloomington and the word Gulch. But Richert didn't coin it. People had been calling Bloomington the Gulch already. He thinks it might be the terrain, but he admits he might be biased, since he arrived as a geology grad student. Some people think Gulcher Magazine and Gulcher Records were named after a book that came out the year before. Gulcher, by rock critic Richard Meltzer, is a collection of his sprawling thoughts on rock music and culture of the previous decade. Bob Richert insists that he didn't name the zine and the record label after Meltzer's book. One of the bands on Gulcher Records was the Gizmos. They put Bloomington on the map as an important place in DIY rock. Formed in 1976, the Gizmos have been called Bloomington's first punk band. They sang the song "The Midwest Can Be Alright."

0: That came out on a compilation album called Red Snert's The Sound of Gulture in 1981. Dale Warrens was a part of the Gizmos at that point. He sang on that song. The thing is, the Midwest didn't always feel all right. Dale remembers what it was like being part of the first wave of punk rock in Indiana. It felt lonely. He felt like not many people cared about the bands he liked, like Sex Pistols and the Ramones. People really didn't get it.
1: We were the weird band on the bill. We were able to play most of the bars in town, but never more than once.
0: They actually did get to go back once. It was for a Battle of the Bands contest.
1: That night was kind of wild, but that would have been like just as school resumed 1979, and there was enough interest that slam dancing was sort of happening, and that got kind of out of hand. One of the organizers of the contest got got the wind knocked out of him, got cannonballed. Our set was closed down early, and it was, I don't want to say near riot, but it was very tense atmosphere, and we were subsequently banned, not just from playing there, but from entering the booker.
0: At this point, it's the early 80s. The word gulch has taken on its first life in Bloomington. The Gulch is shaping into the space for punks, weirdos, and freaks to be themselves. A lot of indie music comes from people who feel marginalized in society. This is a space for people to be accepted for who they are. It's graduating from just a word to be thrown around to almost a badge of honor. And then it disappears for a few decades. After both of them heard the word gulch thrown around for years in DIY music, it made its way into Miles and Alex's jokes when they'd be talking about the day they're having.
2: We used to say, like when we were hanging out and walking around and when it's a nice day out, we'd just always say, it's a beautiful day in the gulch. And it was sort of kind of like just a saying that we would throw around. And so we just decided to name it that.
0: Now it's the mid-20-teens. Remember Miles Grimmer? He's the college student whose uncle asked him about life in the Gulch. Now he's the vocalist for a band called Laughing Gas. They're playing tons of DIY shows around Bloomington, and they've released their second EP, self-titled, as Laughing Gas.
3: I think in different periods of your life, it's pretty normal to have a sense of stuckness, and it's like the most frustrating thing. I think especially like, for me, it was like in my mid-20s. It's like transitioning out of this one stage of life, having anxiety about if my like life was aligning with my goals or whatever.
0: Grimmer hasn't always remembered the exact time, place, and feelings he had surrounding every song he's written. But with the song The Gulch, he did.
3: Yeah, that song is just like being bored. It's a song that's like about being bored in your town, and like everything feels similar, or it's like there's shifts in like the energy, people you know have moved away, or like things you like disappeared. But at the end of the day, it's still like, if you're still the same person in the shifting environment, I think there's a sense of frustration.
0: Miles is saying, what are you doing? I gotta get away. I can't escape this. Run in place. He's talking about how he feels living in Bloomington during this time in his life, having feelings of frustration and stuckness, but eventually having a change of heart.
3: I think the refrain of that song is, there's nothing to do and it's a beautiful day in the Gulch. Which, you know, it speaks to, like, just being able to appreciate where you're at, even if it's, like, it feels whack in that moment. I also feel like it's kind of like the Gizmo song, The Midwest Can Be All Right. I see it as, like, a spiritual, no, yeah, it's kind of really draws inspiration from that line of thinking. It's like, I like the Midwest because there's nothing to do.
0: Thank you. At the same time, when Laughing Gas was recording It's a Beautiful Day in the Gulch, Miles and local poet Alex Wurchentruber started up a podcast of the same name. That was 2019.
2: We were just going to start a podcast loosely based on like life in Bloomington.
0: They wanted a nature element, so they recorded outside as they wandered around.
2: Just like kind of like a friendship simulator.
0: The podcast feels like a chat show, but it's weirder than that. Every episode will start with a cold open of Alex reading a poem.
4: Gulch, a narrow, steep-sided ravine marking the course of a fast stream. Example, it's a beautiful day in the Gulch, and by Gulch, I mean Bloomington, Indiana. But also, I mean my mind. Today is a beautiful day inside of my head. I holler into the gully, it's a beautiful day in the Gulch.
0: Then they move into whatever topic they decide to sporadically talk about. Topics exploring questions like, how much does the moon weigh? Or do you swallow your gum? The podcast documents Alex and Miles as they find ways to entertain themselves in a seemingly boring town. By this point, the Gulch has morphed into this place for people working through their feelings about Bloomington or the Midwest. Both Alex and Miles are trying to find beauty in the mundaneness. After the pandemic, a new wave of punk and hardcore bands started to pop up around Bloomington. Chance Allen is part of the DIY scene of now. He started the DIY label RTR Tapes in 2022. He plays bass and velocity, and he fronts the band's What Counts in full stride.
5: I've been in hardcore and part of hardcore since I was a kid, you know, 15 or 16. So, like, it's something that I, like, am very passionate about and care very deeply about, just, like, the ethos and the subculture surrounding it.
0: DIY shows tend to be anywhere between 40 to 50 people, but Chance was seeing these 100-person mosh fests even in the summer when the students are gone.
5: People just, like, actually getting into, like, hardcore and what it means just made me really excited and feel really good.
0: Chance was inspired by the scene that came before him. He was the next person to take the word Gulch and run with it. In October of that year, Full Stride released their debut EP, which has the song Gulch Brigade.
5: Yeah, I just kind of wrote that song when I was like feeling really good about it. And just like all, like the whole sing along part, like the reaching out part is just about like, none of this stuff's ever going to be perfect, but you can find community here. You can be a part of something. Like, it's like me like inviting people to be part of the Gulch Brigade, so to speak. That was kind of my motivation behind the song and how that connects to like, you know, all of that connects back to like loving where you live and being a part of something that's like your direct community, you know, and not just like something on the internet or, you know.
0: Gulch Brigade is a nickname for the Bloomington hardcore scene right now. This is the most recent use of the word, as other bands have started to use it in their own songs and merch too. The term takes on a broader meaning about community in the hardcore scene. It goes beyond Bloomington city lines to Indianapolis, or even other cities in the Midwest as a whole. Miles is in his 30s now. He's been in Bloomington since college. He believes in the idea that location can influence art.
3: When we think of like the major cultural hubs of America, we think of New York or LA. But I think that sometimes when you live out there, your ideas are, you become too influenced by other people. And I think when like music from the Midwest or Bloomington or Indiana or other less populated areas, it's at its best when it is distinct and idiosyncratic, because like like the pace of life and the weather in the streets probably should influence you in some way. I also think another thing I think about myself is like, people say if you can make it in New York, you can make it anywhere. But really, I believe New York's probably the easiest place to make it. And if you can make it from the middle of nowhere, then you can make it anywhere. Like with what I do, like there is something that I find it interesting to like have motion when I live in the middle, seemingly in the middle of nowhere. It's not the middle of nowhere, but yeah. It might seem like it.
0: Miles realized there's a certain charm about towns like Bloomington around the Midwest, creating art here.
3: When I am explaining to someone that I live in Bloomington, you know, sometimes I feel compelled to justify it, but other times it's like, I like it here, and like, you don't get it, and like, you don't have to get it. Like, not everyone should get it. This idea of the Gulch, by nature, it's kind of constrained. But true creativity comes from constraints. Like if you have a blank sheet of paper, like you don't know what you're gonna make, but like if somebody already doodled a line on it and you have and your task is to like build from that doodle, you might come up with ideas that you wouldn't have

It can feel like there's nothing to do in the Gulch, but that's exactly what's given people like Miles, Alex, and Chance an opportunity to figure themselves out creatively and make the most with what they do have. An opportunity to make the music, the poems, the podcasts that they want to make. An opportunity to build community from the ground up and learn what it means to make art in this part of the country. For these guys, at least, the Midwest can be all right.

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1: One morning I heard the people on the news talking about a football game that they called the Super Bowl that had been played the day before. I called my friend Julian and asked him if he'd watched it, and he said he had. When I asked him what happened, I was not surprised to hear him say that he fell asleep. This is good. What else is television for? I'm Robert Skoglund in Tents Harbor, Maine.
2: Scotty here, Captain.
3: Oh my God, it's beautiful. You're listening to Imaginary Worlds, a show about sci-fi and other fantasy genres. I'm Eric Molinsky.
4: These were the first posable superheroes. This guy was called Captain Action. Captain Action actually had these little costumes. And you could take the, you know, he had helmets and masks.
3: Oh, so Captain Action could be any superhero you want.
4: Yeah, you know, and this was all stuff that was, like, in the stores when I came to America. And of course,
3: what year did you come to America?
4: 1969.
3: That is David Chim. When he was a kid and he came here from Korea, he fell hard for American pop culture, and he wanted all the Star Trek figures and the G.I. Joes and the Cowboys and Indians. He has them now in glass cases in the man cave of his suburban home.
4: Hi, this is my wife, Anne.
5: Hi.
6: Hi.
3: So what do you think of the action figure collection?
6: You know, it's something else. I'm glad they're in the basement.
3: So wait, when you first started dating, did he have a collection this big yet?
6: Oh, no, not at all. He's had a couple little guys.
4: Had a couple little guys, and then it just sort of metastasized into a mental illness, I think.
3: Anne and David know a lot about mental illness because they're psychologists. David teaches at Boston University, and he has a private practice specializing in young men who suffered from childhood trauma.
4: Boys are pushed into what they call pseudo-maturity early, 3 to 5 or so. When you see a little kid crying, you know, a lot of people are like, oh, you know, rub some dirt on it, man up, that kind of stuff. Yeah. And when kids are pushed away in that, you know, sort of early maturity, they turn to, you know, substitute figures in a lot of ways. Historically, fathers have been out working, so then they turn to, like, sports heroes and, you know, coaches, mentors. And I also think superheroes in a lot of ways.
3: He's talking about his patients, but he's also talking about himself, too. He says these action figures are transitional objects for him. That's a psychological term for something that reminds you of a moment in your life when you were moving from one stage to another.
4: But transitional objects, according to a psychologist named D.W. Winnicott, who was an object relations guy, he actually looked at transitional objects as the first not-me, you know, objects that a kid uses as an extension of the self to get through difficult times. Mm-hmm. And in fact, Winnicott said that they're never grieved. They don't mean as much, but they never become meaningless. So you hold on to them.
3: So it's funny because I was thinking, you know, okay, this is obviously nostalgia. You know, and for me too, there's almost this Proustian memory of opening an action figure and smelling the plastic.
4: Yep.
3: But you're saying, I mean, it seems like nostalgia is almost too broad a brush, that there's something much more specific going on.
4: Which you're thinking, when you said, you know, when you open up that action figure, which action figure was it?
3: Oh, God. Well, it would be Star Wars figures.
4: Okay,
3: certainly.
4: Which one?
3: Well, the big one was Boba Fett. Boba Fett was released before the movie. My feeling is I probably hadn't had a new figure in a long time.
4: Yeah.
3: Because they had run through all the Star Wars figures.
4: And that
3: moment of opening the plastic where the thing was opening it up and smelling the plastic that had been inside the plastic, see-through plastic case.
4: Yeah.
3: Just that it's like that to me is just like, it's Proustian, that smell of happiness.
4: Yeah. Do you remember how old you were when you opened up the Boba Fett?
3: Well, I mean, I only by backdating it.
4: Yeah.
3: I'm sure I was probably 9.
4: Where were you at that time?
3: I was in the dining room.
4: Yeah. When you realized that what was happening at that time on a neurological level, by the way, there's research that's coming up in neuroscience that looks at three brain structures. And then they say that these things are like set in stone by the first year. And it's the hypothalamus, amygdala, right frontal cortex. This is what we call the soothing, self-soothing, you know, axis.
3: Hmm.
4: That smell, that it's almost on a visceral level, right?
3: Yeah, I can smell it right now as we're talking.
4: Yeah, that's exactly right. That's a memory. That's a living memory.
3: It's crazy. This moment of just pure joy becomes the smell of plastic, encased in plastic. You know, one of the reasons why my generation is called Generation X is because we didn't have these big historic moments that defined us, like the Kennedy assassination or the Vietnam War defined the baby boomers. But we did have something. I mean, it may not have that much historic value, but we were overwhelmed by Star Wars at a very early age and the pop culture explosion that followed. And Gen Xers are really kind of the big consumers now of action figures. And the figures have gone upscale. They're meticulously crafted, perfect likenesses of the actors. Even the packaging is beautiful. I wanted to visit some of the shops where they make these collectibles. And my first stop was NECA, which is in suburban New Jersey. Alex Hankey is one of a dozen guys who are working at tables splattered with paint, covered with hundreds of toys, as you'd expect. When I was peeking over his shoulder, he was dipping his scalpel into gray wax.
5: It's Castelline. It's actually a wax clay mix. And so when you heat it up and get it hot, it moves like Play-Doh. And then when it cools down, you can carve it and use jewelry tools and carve it like you're carving soap.
3: And what are you working on here?
5: I'm working on the Heath Ledger Joker from The Dark Knight.
3: The Dark Knight may have come out in 2008, but fans are not tired of Heath Ledger's Joker. They are still posting pictures of their figures with dramatic lighting, adding Instagram effects, which puts a lot of pressure on Alex.
5: Working on his expression, I actually worked on it maybe like 4 days. And that's something you never know how long it's going to take. Like if I'm doing like gloves or a shoe, like I know that'll take maybe like 1 day to do that.
3: Yeah.
5: But with a face, you never really know like how long you're going to end up tweaking it.
3: The expression was perfect, believe me. For a lot of the big properties, usually the studio has to give approval for the figures. But in some cases, it's in the actor's contract. Or for some older movies like Alien, they had to track down the actors to approve their likenesses.
7: We did Bill Paxton from Alien, you know, as that character. He's freaking out and scared the whole movie. You know, we really pushed that and tweaked that face out so he looks like, you know, he's scared, senseless. And Paxton loved it, which was great.
3: Randy Falk is the director of product development.
7: Traditionally, about 11 or 12 is when kids lost interest in action figures. Then I know when some of our younger guys here who are around 30, when they were in the toy design programs and in school, they were told that it was like 10. And now from some of the current graduating classes I talk to, they're being told it's like 7.
3: The action figure aisle at Toys R Us is stocked with their figures and their competitors. And in fact, having them in the toy aisle is part of the nostalgia. Some of the fans don't even want to order them online.
7: People like to, you know, even if it's in package, they like to sort of touch and feel it first. So they want to pick out the best paint job. In some cases, they like the hunt. They like the chase. They know what days the stores get their deliveries. They're at Toys R Us, you know, waiting for the product to get put on the shelf so they can get first crack at it.
3: The way it works is different companies bid for the rights to distribute characters at different sizes. So, for example, NECA has the rights to the 1989 Michael Keaton Batman at 18 inches tall. Can't sell it at 6 inches or 12 inches. Somebody else's license. So they decided to specialize in making smaller, more affordable figures, like the entire cast of Alien or Predator.
7: There's definitely guys out there that are much higher price point than we are, but the retails are well over $200. What we're trying to do is offer that same type of detail, but at a much more affordable price, because while some people aren't turned off by that price, you're not going to be able to collect them all. You're going to have to be a lot more selective and maybe pick your top one or two. I mean, if you're really into something, you know, God bless, collect it, buy it. I've got a mortgage and family, and I can't do that anymore.
3: Oh, but people do. One of NECA's main competitors is Sideshow Collectibles in Los Angeles. They specialize in figures that are a foot tall, costing $225 a piece. They even sell life-size Star Wars figures for $8,000, including Boba Fett, who probably does not smell like plastic.
8: This is such a sculpture nucleus. So right in here, the majority of sculpture that we do happens.
3: Tom Gilliland is the creative director at Sideshow.
8: This room is really sort of a projected snapshot of the imaginations of the guys that work in here. So if you've been to the Haunted Mansion and you've seen Harry Potter, then this room should resonate with you pretty clearly. So it's dark. These walls are purple with lots of deep staining.
3: Oh, yeah. I just noticed that. The walls are stained like they're really old.
8: Absolutely. It's a little bit of shock and awe, right? So we get...
3: Well, it's very sunny Southern California outside.
8: Exactly. And inside here, it's an English Tudor mansion that's, haunted by ghosts.
3: Sideshow Collectibles is located in this big glass building deep in the San Fernando Valley. And they're huge. They have different departments for different aspects of the figure. The sculptors, the painters, the costume designers. And finding the right talent to work there is tricky.
8: It's very rare for me to get someone who's 24 who walks in the door with a physical sculpture portfolio.
3: So he hires guys like Earl Ellis. Earl used to work in special effects back when they were handmade.
9: Yeah, but I'm trying to get out of that because it's pretty much a dying industry because now everything's digital. Like I worked for Rick Baker on Tim Burton's Planet of the Apes, and by the time they did the remake, the latest one, there's not a hair suit in it.
3: At Sideshow, he was doing the same work he did in the 80s and 90s, but at a really small scale.
9: Yeah, and for a while, I used to own my own shop with a partner doing special effects. We had to do everything. We're jack of all trades. We did hair work, we did painting, we did the teeth, So coming into a company like this is a lot more enjoyable because your product doesn't change so much. It's not a whole crew of people who can change your work. It pretty much goes from design to finish and looks like what you thought it would, and that's kind of gratifying.
3: But there is a downside to catering your business around really intense fans. They may be your best customers, but they can be your harshest critics.
10: It's nuts, and it's kind of like forced knowledge when you work here.
3: But here's David Igo, who's the art director at Sideshow.
10: Like, I didn't know any of those before I worked here. The difference between Darth Vader, between all three films, he changes slightly, and it's nuts. Like, there's a lot, especially, again, film accurate fan base. They're great, but they're definitely the most vocal about when something isn't right, And then on the other side, with comic books, you have fans that have an interpretation in their head. They're like, oh, this is the ultimate Batman to me. And when we make our version of Batman, they're like, well, that's not what I thought is the best Batman, so I don't like it, kind of thing. So it's a little bit of a challenge there sometimes.
3: It's kind of a preference thing, too, because some people really want the figures to look exactly like the characters, and others, like me, I kind of prefer a more abstract version of the hero that I can project my imagination onto. Like, for example, Sideshow does a couple versions of Captain America, who is my favorite Avenger. If I was to buy anything from Sideshow, it probably would be him. But it looks so much like Chris Evans. It just reminds me that Chris Evans is a real guy. He's an actor. Lives in Los Angeles, probably, I assume. And it just feels a little weird to be like, I own you, Chris Evans. I have a tiny version of you on my desk.
4: I actually think that there's a need for some people to capture, they can't ever really have Chris Evans in their life, but if they have a miniature Chris Evans, right, it means something. It's like, why do people get autographs and stuff like that?
3: Yeah, it's almost like this is my selfie, my daily selfie That's David Shim again, the psychologist. I asked him if he thinks there's anything unhealthy about collecting action figures.
4: I think that when you don't know your limits. So my first job was to try to find, pieces that were missing to my collection. Then it became finding other figures that I never had to complete my collection. And at some point, I think that it became such an obsession. Like, I couldn't get enough. Like, oh my God. And then there's this kind of almost a depression, like this empty feeling where I need to get these things. Like, there was a point when I learned through collectors, you should get three of everything. One to open up, one to display, and one to possibly trade. And after a while, I was like, what the hell am I doing? this is stupid. So then I decided to get two of things. And then I realized, why am I getting doubles? You know, I kid around with people, say, yeah, it's an illness. I'm a toy addict in recovery. Or
3: you're a functioning
4: like
3: toy addict.
4: Yes, that's exactly
3: you're
4: right.
3: You're a functioning toyaholic. So let's say there are four glass cases here.
4: Yeah.
3: Each one has got four levels.
4: Yeah.
3: All of them.
4: Yeah.
3: All 16 of them.
4: Yeah.
3: How much money do you think you invested into these glass cases? And the stuff on top.
4: Oh, probably over $20,000.
3: Okay.
4: I didn't pay $20,000 for them. Because if you're a real collector, what you then do is you look for things.
3: Right. And the room itself is probably what?
4: There's probably about $50,000
3: wow.
4: in here.
3: That's not including the boxes in the attic.
4: But I think there's something about the joy that they give us. And that's why we kind of protect them and bring them into our home and in some ways display them.
3: You said we protect and yeah. display them.
4: Yeah.
3: That is so interesting. This is the first time you've used the word protect. Yeah. I hadn't thought about that.
4: Yeah, I think so. I think there's a whole dynamic because the piece that I didn't really tell you is that my father was around. My father's still alive. He's a medical doctor. And, you know, he was such a hardworking guy. He wasn't around. And he was kind of a tough guy to live with. You know, had an anger problem and stuff like this. But the few times in my life that I remember were times when my dad took me to the toy store and, you know, bought me stuff. You know, the toys always remind me of my dad. My relationship with him. And, you know, it's...
3: Which was a difficult relationship.
4: Yes. It's gotten better. As we've gotten, both of us have grown up. But, you know, as a kid, that was a tough relationship.
3: Now, David has a family. He's got three kids. But I asked him, and this is, I kind of went out on a limb here, but I asked him, you know, do you see yourself as like a father figure to these little plastic guys that you're displaying and protecting?
4: Or I become, in some way, a father myself by giving myself things like toys. And giving myself fun things. Like when I would, you know, before the eBays and stuff, sometimes I would, you know, have a long day on the way home. I'd stop at Toys R Us and I'd look through stuff. And I'm like, I'm taking myself to the toy shop. And these things are real. They're tangible. It's better than substance use. It's better than other things. And the cool thing is they're toys. They're fun. They're
3: yeah.
4: freaking awesome.
3: They are. I kind of do the same thing. I mean, when I'm feeling depressed, I go on action figure websites, and I just love looking at the craftsmanship. And my mouse will kind of hover over the buy button, but I've never clicked it, and I'm not sure that I will. I kind of like leaving these characters ephemeral. I know it sounds corny, but it kind of keeps the magic alive for me. There's also this issue.
11: Would you allow if I was to order a... action figure that costs $225?
12: No.
11: Even one that is
12: no.
11: beautifully sculpted?
12: No.
11: What, even in the office?
12: No.
11: On my desk?
12: No.
11: Why?
12: Oh, you lost me at $250 for an action figure.
11: Even installment plans?
12: No. Oh, that's worse.
3: That's it for today's show. Thanks for listening.
11: It's not really an action figure as much as it's a collectible.
12: No.
3: Special thanks to my wife, Serena, David Shim, Randy Falk, Greg Anzalone, Alex Hanke, Earl Ellis, and my editor, Carrie Hillman. If you like the show, you can leave a comment in iTunes. That would be really helpful. You can also like the show on Facebook. I tweet at E. Malinsky. The show's website is imaginaryworldspodcast.org.

0: Welcome to USC Annenberg's This California Life. I'm Megan Donis. This season, we document Altadena after the fires, following this remarkable community as it recovers and rebuilds. As part of our series, we collaborated with the Charlotta Bass Journalism and Justice Lab at USC. And in our next story, Bass fellow Daniela Lake explores what the Black community in Altadena can learn from another thriving Black community consumed by fire during the Tulsa Race Massacre of 1921.
1: And then we start coming further across Altadena Drive, and that's when we were literally like you just walked us right into a volcano, an active volcano. Everything was on fire. Everything. The bushes, the trees, the houses.
2: It was like a blowtorch just right over everything.
3: I've never seen anything like that. Never. No.
4: You're listening to Rooted in Recovery, a podcast series from the USC Charlotta Bass Lab, exploring how Altadena's Black community is recovering after the devastating Eden fire. I'm Daniela Lake, a master's student in journalism at USC and Bass Lab fellow. Each episode will highlight a different piece of the story, from Black food culture to mental health, memory, and rebuilding. But in this first episode, we begin with the fire itself.
1: And that's when the wind really started cranking. And I was like, you know what? We're in trouble. This is bad. And then you could hear the radio. And you could hear them start calling out streets, going, wait a minute, that's impossible for the fire to have gone down that far. Now it's into the community. Now it's no longer a hillside or a brush fire.
4: That's Keith Holloway, a Pasadena fire engineer. His station was one of the first at the scene of the fire.
1: The wind was blowing so hard a couple times, I had to literally back up because I couldn't walk forward. It was blowing all the stuff in my face. I couldn't see, so I had to back into the fire and back into the houses. Everything was on fire. I mean, literally, it was like looking or standing inside of a glowing toaster.
4: He's been a firefighter for over 40 years. He's seen a lot of disasters, but nothing like the Eden fire.
1: I was here for the Northridge earthquake, all the whole Y2K funny business. I mean, a lot of stuff. The LA riots after they had the verdict for Rodney King. I was here for all that stuff. So I've seen some things, but nothing ever to that magnitude. It's unrecognizable. It looked like somebody dropped an atomic bomb. It was an experience, definitely an apocalyptic experience.
4: Altadena residents, like the Wilson family, would also describe the Eden fire as apocalyptic.
2: And you can literally see everything was just burning. Everything just from the mountains down to almost Muir High School was just on fire. So once I went up, turned the corner, and the church was on fire.
4: The Eden fire burned over 9,000 structures. 6,000 of those were family homes. Like many residents who lost their home and place of work, Reverend Andre Wilson lost both his home and church to the Eden fire. He's served as the pastor of Altadena United Methodist Church for almost a decade.
2: In order to process it, you have to be alone. And when you're moving like this, you don't really have time to process it. I've been moving, trying to get my check-in on congregation members, trying to find new facilities, trying to get aid. So you really hadn't had time to process it. I went by yesterday to try to process. And even then, people were yelling at me, hey, get your head up. It's gonna be okay. So it's hard to process because people really want you to be better and actually don't really understand that mourning is a good part of healing.
5: For many of us, we're not really sure like what day it is. You know, it is like you're grieving. Someone's died. And so life continues, but you're sort of in a daydream sort of state. You're exhausted. You have a lot of moving parts. You're not in your home element. You're in a new place, or you're in someone else's home, or in a new place. And then your church home is gone.
4: That's Heather Wilson. The Wilson family is staying with relatives as they recover.
5: So everyone's routine who's been affected is upside down. And yet people kind of expect you to act like none of this has happened and you still have obligations to fulfill. So it's a balancing act.
2: I know everybody in that neighborhood. I grew up in Altadena. That's everybody I know.

0: influence. So that compounds it, because even people that aren't part of the church, I know, have lost home. So it's just surreal. Everybody you know has lost something.
1: When visiting Altadena now, some streets like Lincoln Avenue appear somewhat normal at first. One sign reads $40 for 2 weeks of yoga, and some restaurants like Perry's Joint are still open. But then you turn the corner on a street like Altadena Drive, and you're hit with the devastation. Avison Charter Schools is burned, and for some homes, all that's left are the front staircase and chimney. For one house, it's the washer and dryer. But what was Altadena like before this devastation? Because of the fire, some people were learning for the first time that Altadena was 18% Black and that it had a thriving Black community with Black-owned businesses and Black homeowners. Heather Wilson recalls her first impression of Altadena back when she was visiting her childhood friend.
2: When I was about 8 or 9, we went over to her house, and her father was a dentist. And, you know, I was walking around, and she had a nice home, and there were, like, Black people around. And where I was raised, that just, they were not there. And so it was so refreshing as a little girl to see just regular Black folk walking around, living their lives, being teachers and doctors and dentists or whatever. And that was really just a beautiful thing for me as a little Black girl in an area that I didn't see a lot of people that looked like me. So it was a very, very special and unique place. And over time, because of the beauty by the mountains, you had more and more people, Latinos and Asians and whites and Armenians, kind of slowly move in. And so it was it's a very multicultural, but has a really strong African American history here. And that's really, really special, especially in Southern California. And it's also unique because, as he was saying, in Southern California, we tend to be very segregated when we go home. There's tons of everything in SoCal, but at home, most neighborhoods are all one thing or another. And so Altadena was really, really unique in that, not only for the history of having the middle-class Blacks there, but also later on to being such a welcoming place for all persons to come. And it's a really beautiful thing. One of the reasons we really appreciate when my daughter goes to school, you have a bit of everything. And you don't see that a lot in LA.
1: Similarly, attorney Lee Merritt, a civil rights attorney, reflected on how seeing Altadena's Black community positively impacted his upbringing. He's known for his work on racial justice, including cases related to police brutality and hate crimes, such as when 25-year-old Ahmaud Arbery was shot and killed by 3 white men in Georgia back in 2020. Attorney Merritt represented Ahmaud Arbery's family. It was a case that, along with the murder of Breonna Taylor and George Floyd, sparked national outrage in 2020. Attorney Merritt said that being introduced to the Black community in Altadena changed his life trajectory.
3: In high school, I was adopted by my grandmother who lived in Pasadena. And it was really a turning point in my life because she was pulling me out of suspension, expulsion in my prior school, gang violence, and a number of other things. I was introduced to this cocoon of a community in Altadena, Pasadena. And this was a Black middle-class community with folks who, for example, were connected to Morehouse College, where I eventually went to school, where there were African-Americans who were invested in the arts, who owned property, and introduced me to a new, I guess, a Black experience that I didn't know existed. Mine was rooted in incarceration and gang violence, etc. And so this opportunity, when I was 14 or 15 transitioning into high school, was really something that put me on a path to be able to be not only have access to some of our higher learning institutions, but to be a better representative of our community as a whole.
1: But now many of those Black families are displaced. But this isn't the first time a thriving Black community was destroyed by fire. To understand Altadena's future, let's look at our past. The Tulsa Race Massacre. In the early 1900s, Tulsa, Oklahoma had its own thriving Black neighborhood located in Tulsa's Greenwood District.
4: Well, they called it Black Wall Street because it had almost 200 businesses.
1: Black Wall Street was a bustling hub for Black entrepreneurship. It was home to Black-owned shops, hotels, theaters, but all of that was torn apart overnight in 1921 when a white mob stormed into Black Wall Street, setting fire to everything in its path, burning homes and businesses. It's believed to be the worst incident of racial violence in American history.
4: We're talking about a community that was devastated in over less than 48 hours, over 1,550 homes and businesses destroyed. 1,550 homes and businesses destroyed. They talk about up to 300 people died, but what we do know is actually 3,000 people were disappeared, never to be heard from again.
1: Attorney DeMario Solomon Simmons represents the last living survivors of the Tulsa Race Massacre. He's also the founder of Justice for Greenwood, an organization formed almost 100 years after the massacre to get justice and reparations for the Greenwood community, which was never the same after the massacre.
4: Not one of those businesses that were impacted by the massacre are operating today. So there should be funding and consulting services for descendants to be able to build businesses back up.
1: Although the Black community in Tulsa was devastated by racial violence and Altadena was ravaged by a natural disaster, both were prosperous Black communities that were ultimately consumed by fire.
4: I think some of the parallels that we see in rebuilding is that they're going to have some of the same challenges dealing with insurance, or either not having enough insurance and not being able to get the proper information to the insurance companies. Another thing that we see that's still plaguing Greenwood today that I think is going to be a problem in Altadena and Black communities across this nation, many of these people have been living in these homes for decades, but they don't actually own the homes, meaning that they have received these homes passed down from their families, but they didn't do the proper estate planning. They haven't done proper probate. And that's a big problem that we see in Tulsa, but throughout this nation. And we actually have a program with Justice for Greenwood to address that.
1: Even in the face of these challenges, there's still hope in rebuilding.
4: I want the people of Altadena to understand that they can rebuild, and they should rebuild, and they should rebuild even forward-thinking and better than what they had before. And you have to come into that mind state once you start the rebuilding. Come together as a community and say, what do we want this community to look like again? And make sure that they are standing together to not allow the vultures and the predators that want to come in and swoop up the land and get the land for cheap because people are, you know, desperate. You know, you lose everything overnight. That is something that, if it hasn't happened to you, it's very difficult to even imagine. So people are desperate. People need to live their life today. But I hope the people of Altadena can take the example of Greenwood to stick together and fight to keep the land that's been in their family for so long.
1: Even in the devastation, the birds are still chirping in Altadena. And on some lawns, grass is starting to grow again.
2: Altadena, I believe, will never be the same as it was before the fires. And it doesn't mean it's going to be worse, but it's going to be different. I do hope that it will be still a home, a beautiful place where all people can come together, Blacks and whites, and feel at home and comfortable. That is my hope.
1: The congregation of Altadena United Methodist Church has found a temporary home at Scott United Methodist Church in Pasadena. After the fires, they came together to worship and support each other.
5: Look at your neighbor. Look at your neighbor. I need you.
1: Members of Altadena United Methodist Church call their church family home of the abundant life.
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1: 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I'm Daniela Lake. 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
7: This is Blank on Blank, distributed by PRX, the Public Radio Exchange. I'm David Gerlach. President John F. Kennedy was assassinated in Dallas on November 22, 1963. And in the months that followed, his family, they launched a campaign to preserve the memory of JFK on tape. It was a massive oral history project, talking to all of the people who knew him personally. But for nearly 50 years, few people ever got to hear these recordings. Now, a Boston-based radio project has mined this extraordinary archive to create an hour-long radio documentary called We Knew JFK, Unheard Stories from the Kennedy Archives. The program is produced in association with our friends at PRX. And I also got the chance to listen to some of these historic interviews. And I came across this one conversation with Grace Kelly, the movie star who became Princess Grace of Monaco. Here's the tape.
8: Another side of him I remember. Well, he turned to me sadly and asked, "Is that a Givenchy you're wearing?" And I said, "Well, how clever of you, Mr. President. However, did you know?" "Oh," he replied, I'm getting pretty good at it now that fashion is becoming more important than politics, and the press is paying more attention to Jackie's clothes than to my speeches.

0: This is a recorded interview with Her Serene Highness, Princess Grace of Monaco, of the John F. Kennedy Memorial Living Library, and was made at the Palace of the Principality on the 19th of June, 1965. The interviewer is Paul Gallico. Was this the first time that you'd met the president?
1: Well, actually, no. The first time was before he became president, during that year that he was in the hospital in New York with his back. I'd been to a dinner party where I'd met Mrs. Kennedy and her sister for the first time. They asked me to go to the hospital with them to pay a visit to help cheer him up. They wanted me to go into his room and say I was the new night nurse.
0: Did you?
1: Well, I hesitated. I was terribly embarrassed, and eventually I was sort of pushed into the room by the two girls. I introduced myself, but he had recognized me at once and couldn't have been sweeter and more quick to put me at ease.
0: When today you think of the late President Kennedy, what is it that comes to your mind most vividly, or shall we say to your heart?
1: His youth. He was one of my own generation, so that for the first time in my life, I became deeply involved spiritually and sympathetically with the presidency, the office as well as the man. I felt personally involved.
0: Speaking as an American.
1: Oh, yes, as a born American, but also as the wife of the head of an independent European country. We felt somehow that at last the United States had a leader who, from the point of view of age, appearance and dynamic personality, genuinely reflected his era. My husband often remarked what a pity it was that a great country like America, which in Europe is still regarded as such a young nation, should be represented seemingly by old or infirmed men. From the moment he became president, it seemed as though a wave of excitement ran through all the young painters, poets, writers, musicians of the United States. Now that someone of their own age was in the White House, there was somehow a better chance for them to be seen or heard. I remember the luncheon that we were privileged to have at the White House. I've kept the menu. I'm one of those people who keep everything. We had soft-shelled crabs and spring lamb and strawberries Romanoff. Mrs. Kennedy and I fell into woman talk, with discussion of our children, of course, our two Carolines, and our special problems connected with bringing them up. I remember Jacqueline was very upset at that time about the photographers who were hounding the children. She was determined that Caroline and John should be able to get in and out of the White House without being pestered by photographers or being made constantly aware of their position.
0: Do you feel that his life and death will have any lasting effect upon international relationships?
1: Are you asking me whether I think President Kennedy died in vain?
0: In a sense, yes.
1: Well, it might not seem so today, but I, for one, cannot believe that a man of Mr. Kennedy's stature and achievements was put upon this earth for no other purpose than to stop an assassin's bullet. I believe that God allows these certain tragedies to happen in order to emphasize the man and his achievements and to inspire those who follow to have the strength and will to accomplish his unfulfilled dreams.
2: 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That's it for now. I'm David Gerlach. 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
4: The train trundled in 20 minutes late. That it could be forgiven. The Nilgiri Mountain Railways has been running for well over a century, a steam engine hissing and fizzing as it hauls a few coaches over the mountains. And our little blue train looked like it had rolled off the pages of a children's book. This is Sandeep Roy in Kunur. India has three UNESCO World Heritage Mountain Railways. Two are in the Himalayas. This one is in the Nilgiris Mountains of southern India. The journey from Uti in the hills to Mettupalayam in the plains is only about 28 miles. But this train line took over 50 years to build. Work started in 1854. Two companies tried to build it but gave up. The terrain was just too steep. The third one finally finished it all the way to Uti, now Udaga Mandalam, in 1908. At that time, India was under British rule. The plains were hot and muggy, but Uti up in the Nilgiri Mountains had lovely weather. It reminded the Brits of Scotland and the English countryside. But it took 10 hours to get up there, so they decided to build the railway. Much of that original line still remains, the old bridges and viaducts and tunnels. As our train leaves Kunur, it chugs past signboards for bakeries and homemade chocolates. Children stuck at a level crossing wave to us because there's nothing like an old-fashioned locomotive. The roads up from the plains to Uti don't take 10 hours anymore. This train is more of a nostalgia ride for excited tourists gaping at the scenery, tea gardens, waterfalls, swirling mist and lush green hills. The nostalgia of stations with colonial names like Lovedale and Hillgrove and Runnymede. The stretch from Kunur to Mettupalayam is really steep. The gradient is a killer. The average gradient is 4.08%. The maximum 8.33%. This is the steepest track in Asia, ranging from 1,069 feet to 7,228 feet above sea level. Behind every bogie, a brakeman stands vigorously turning what looks like a large wheel, but are really the brake levers to keep the train on track. The brakemen run from side to side, making sure the train is making it okay. The Explorations Company website tells me this train uses something called the rack and pinion system to overcome the gradient in this part as it plunges down the hillside. The teeth machined on the rack are constantly engaged with the pinions on the locomotive's wheels, giving it the name rack and pinion. This is the only rack railway in India. Rack railways are used in mountain railways around the world, like the Mountain Cog Railway that reached the summit of Mount Washington in New Hampshire in 1869. But here, the steam isn't just nostalgia. Only steam engines have pinions, and that's why this railway still uses steam engines for the steepest part of its journey. When they had tried to use diesel engines, the trains started to slip and slide. But there is nostalgia aplenty to a journey into British India. This route uses old-time semaphore signals, not modern electric ones. The stations supposedly have handwritten registers and old clocks. Drivers use a bamboo hoop with a metallic token to confirm a train's arrival at a station and something called a Neil's tablet token to regulate traffic. All this I learned later. As tourists on the train, we don't know much about the engineering that makes this journey possible. We pose for pictures with the hissing engine. We squeal every time we pass a waterfall. Sometimes I can touch the branches of the trees outside and see little yellow butterflies fluttering over bunches of tiny pink and yellow wildflowers. There are large windows on either side of the coach, and people crowd them with their cameras and phones. Later, they share WhatsApp numbers so those on the left side can swap pictures with those on the right side. Every now and then, the train rounds a corner and the hills fall away, and we can see miles down into the valley and realize how perilously we are perched, clinging onto the mountainside. Then we plunge into the darkness of a tunnel and everyone screams joyfully. Slowly the landscape changes. The houses on the plains start becoming visible every time the swirling mist shifts. The trees change to coconut trees. The passengers have tired after few hours of relentless beauty. And now teenagers scroll through their phones again while bored babies cry. And eventually, the little engine that could finally huffs and puffs into Metupalaya. And we emerge out of the train into the 21st century, scarcely aware that we have ridden an engineering marvel. This is Sandeep Roy in Kunur.

0: 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So, we're looking back into this treasure trove to the first Third Coast Conference back in 2001. That first year, the Kitchen Sisters were asked to host a panel called Talking Story. It brought together people who work in many mediums, radio, TV, writing, and beyond, people who tell powerful stories, to talk about what they do and how they do it. Robert Krulwich was on that panel, one of our audio heroes. This was before Radiolab and all that has come since in his career. Krulwich is an explainer. He's funny and quick and so smart. His wild and unpredictable approach has kept him far out at the head of the pack throughout his career. Today, the Kitchen Sisters present Robert Krulwich, Talking Story, from the first Third Coast Conference.
1: No matter where he goes, he always comes back to radio. He started at Pacifica. When I just was asking him about his beginnings in radio, he was sort of thrown in.
2: I went to law school and graduated and had no idea. Didn't want to do that. And I didn't know what I wanted to do at all. And I thought, well, what can I do? And I thought, well, I can't explain stuff. And the President of the United States was being impeached at the time. So since I went to law school, I knew about that. So I went into my living room and I made a tape called What Impeachment Really Means. I mean, it doesn't mean that he leave because he had to, could he still go to work? Do the judges wear black robes? Who are the judges? I did this for some reason as Howard Cosell, a sportscaster. And not knowing what to do with the tape that I had made, but proud of it in a private sort of way, I tucked it into the box of the aforementioned Larry Josephson at WBAI in New York. I was so scared and embarrassed and in love with radio because I listened to the station all the time. So on one of those volunteer days, I went to answer the phones and I put the tape in Larry's box and then I stared at all the people that I'd heard on the radio. That's what she looks like, kind of thing. He called and said to bring my group to a room. I didn't have a group. And I was so scared that I turned around and simply re-narrated. He wanted me to re-engineer it for some reason. And to make a long story short, they aired it. Nothing else happened. I took it to many radio stations. They all stared at me. I went back. My dad told me I had to take my bar exam. I did. Leaving the bar exam, I saw in the newspaper that the impeachment had actually begun. And I thought, oh, darn. I thought, well, at least I can sit on a couch at a public radio station, which for some reason mattered to me. So this was a fateful couch-sitting moment. I went to WBAI, and I sat on the couch listening to the impeachment. The impeachment begins with Chairman Rodino going, and there's a bomb scare, a two-and-a-half-hour bomb scare. And Pacifica was so poor, they'd made telephone calls to the five stations to Washington, but they couldn't make a second. They couldn't hang up. They couldn't leave. They couldn't take back the air. So Paz Cohen, the sole survivor of an extraordinarily internecine battle between everybody at Pacifica who had about a month to kill each other. She's left alone in this room with nothing to say for 2.25 hours. And she, as it happens, had brought the Bomb Anarchist's Cookbook, a bomb-making book. Perhaps the single most inappropriate piece of literature you could And in desperation, after describing the couches, the carpet, the dogs, the police, and so forth, she began reading from the bomb-making book. At which point, station managers from the five stations with their available phone call money called each other and said, what are we going to do? And they said, there must be somebody who knows about the impeachment. I am sitting on a couch at that moment. Mind you, I have not covered a fire, interviewed a policeman. I've never reported in my life, except, of course, in the bathtub and to myself all the time. And the door opens, and the guy named Nick, who was the news director, says, can you go to Washington and on a cloud? I began my career the next day covering the single greatest political I was sitting next to Connie Chung on radio, and who had no one had heard of, but the guy over here was John Chancellor, You know, that's like sitting next to Abraham Lincoln. And that's how I began.
3: It doesn't get any better than that.
1: So he goes from Pacifica to Rolling Stone to NPR, does business and economics corresponding and edits and shapes so much of our thinking in those early days in radio, and then to CBS, ABC News, where many of you probably know Robert's work now on Nightline and World News Tonight, PBS specials, but never straying completely away from radio. And we thought we'd start with Robert Krolwich's story. And there's something so demonic and gleeful about Robert's work and his pacing in a sense of humanity. And that's what led us to choose the story. And because there are so many choices as a storyteller that he's made in this piece, and so many techniques and such an unusual way of entering into a story, we thought it might be a good place to begin the conversation.
4: The story of the Krasilovskis, one of the great commercial rivalries in New York history, began when Sam Krasilovsky opened a moving company years and years and years ago.
5: Way back. I can understand even before my time, and I've been with the firm 22 years.
4: Peter Percosio runs the office of the Krasilovsky Trucking Company in Brooklyn.
5: I imagine there was a big family of brothers, uncles, cousins, and they were all very competitive, you know.
4: Competitive is putting it mildly. The firm started in 1904 when Sam Krasilovsky and his brother Dave Krasilovsky formed a hauling company called Sam Krasilovsky and Bro, the Bro is for brother, and they would move heavy things like church bells and statues, and to help them they hired their nephew, Mike Krasilovsky. For 20 years everything was fine with Sam, Dave, and Mike until Uncle Dave decided to bring his sons into the business.
6: Under the circumstances, Mike had to disassociate himself from the uncles and start on his own.
4: That is Mike's brother, who will serve as our narrator in this story. Now, it is the late 1930s. There are now two Krasilovsky moving companies, Mike's and his uncle's. To remind customers that he was now in business for himself, Mike took out a series of display ads in the New York telephone book on the very page where the Krasilovskys are listed. And the ad said, "Remember Mike, there is only one Krasilovsky." In addition, his brother says,
6: he put "Remember Mike" on all the trucks,
4: but it didn't work. Too many customers could not remember which Krasilovsky was which. They just opened the phone book and call any Krasilovsky. And that is when Mike got this incredible idea. He figured that if he could move ahead of his uncles in the telephone book, people would see his name first and then they'd call him first instead of the other Krasilovsky. So he decided to add a new listing in the telephone book. He took out the V in Krasilovsky and put in a U. That made it Krasilovsky.
6: K-R-A-S-I-L-O-U.
4: Now that moved him one entry ahead of his uncle, since by the alphabet, U's always precede V's. But Mike Krasilovsky, as he was now called, was not prepared for the perfidy of his cousin, Milton Krasilovsky.
6: Milton Krasilovsky was another young son of David Krasilovsky.
4: In the early 1940s, Milton started a new trucking company called Krasilovsky with a U, as was the case with Mike, but to move ahead of Mike, he changed his first name from Milton to
6: Mick, M-I-C-K Krasilovsky, with a U, hoping that he would be ahead of Mike in the listings.
4: Which, of course, he was. The uncles, meanwhile, anxious to catch up, joined forces with Milton, or Mick, and created the Krasilovsky Safe Company. They dropped the V in Krasilovsky, put in an O, so the uncles Krasilovsky moved ahead of Mike's Krasilovsky.
6: Mike was quite upset.
4: As well he might have been. For revenge, he countered with a great leap, taking over the Atlas Safety Company, which moved him to the front of the telephone book, leaving the K's behind to the finer air of the A section. But 1 year later, the uncles were on the same page.
6: The Acme Safe Company was a division of S. Krasilovsky and Brothers.
4: According to Mike's brother, by the mid-1950s, even though Mike still had only one moving business in Brooklyn on Metropolitan Avenue, Mike Krasilovsky, by this time, had 18 listings under 18 different names in the telephone book, while the uncles had 13 listings.
6: Yes, we had listings throughout the yellow pages and white pages for one company, so that we could get all the listings ahead of the other relatives.
7: Did you do it for fun, or?
6: No, this was not for fun. This was very serious. There was no reason we felt that another member of the family that has just walked in should capitalize on the name of Krasilovsky.
4: The final salvo was fired by the uncles. Actually, it was a cousin on the uncle's side named Marvin. He created the AAA Acme Krasilovsky Safe Company. After that, the public was so completely confused that, according to Richard Krasilovsky, all the Krasilovsky businesses began losing customers.
7: It does affect the business when people say, who are you and who do you belong to?
4: Mike died in the 1960s. His wife sold the business and changed her name from Krasilovsky to Kras and then moved to Florida. Mike's brother, Monroe, stayed in the business. He now calls his firm, however, the Empire Safe Company. He and his son, Richard, would like to use the name Krasilovsky. It is, after all, their name. But they don't dare, because there is now a whole new generation of Krasilovskys moving into the phone book.
6: The original Acme company has now been split, so they are all over the lot. There are now more sons.
4: And there are more names. Here, with my colleague Margot Adler, we're going to read you the latest set of listings from the current New York telephone book and the New York Yellow Pages. Margot?
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2: I heard that for a long time.
9: Can you deconstruct that for us? And how did you ever decide to do it? Why? How, tell us.
2: That's like, you know, if something like that fell into your lap, you'd sit right on it, no? Yeah.
9: Okay, so the idea comes to you, and then yeah. What?
2: Well, the interviews were terrible, as you could kind of hear. They're very, very short, right? So, yeah, this is what happens. When you meet people who can't tell a story for their life, it's this ridiculous situation. They don't find it funny, ironic, or they have no distance from it at all. So basically, you can do this in almost any medium, but you deal with what you got, and then when you get a situation like that, you just get gleeful, but you keep your glee slightly under wraps so that people can kind of sort of share it with you. And I guess that's kind of a writing style where the actualities are tucked into the lines. So it's almost like you're writing sentences and then you just put the tape in as accent. And in different media, you could do it different ways. But essentially, the job in this sort of thing, I think, is when you tell a story, the sounds of stories, certainly the NPR sound, you can really tell it now. When you turn to NPR, you know in about 14 milliseconds that you're listening to an NPR station because there's something, or when you're turning to, like in my current office, the sound of sound. You know, if you know that sound's coming at you, at least what I do is, it's sort of like listening to music. You hear a predictable musical content, whether it's NPR or ABC or whatever, and you just undercut it. You just, you write to a rhythm or to a music that is different from your neighbor's. And it's a slightly lonely, and it gets you in trouble, and people look at you like you're a little bit crazy. But it's a wily thing. You're trying to create a meter and a beat that is itself a little surprising, so that people don't hear the usual patter. And then if the music has changed, then they wonder what you're going to do, and then they listen a little closer. So it's and what patter you choose seems to be mostly what comes out of your soul. I mean, I find things sort of funny, and so I adjust them that way. But if you found things sort of sad, you could do it. It doesn't really matter. As long as when you put it on the air and you hear it, you can say to yourself, this is what I've always thought, is that's me. That's nobody else. That's me. Now, companies, NPR, ABC, whomever, will always want to say, that's us. It's a natural urge on the part of any enterprise, and you can't hate them for it because they just do it because that's who they are. But your job is to subvert gently, implacably, incorrigibly, and keep smiling. But inside, you should have murder between your eyes.
9: You heard it here. I love how you pulled in Margot at the end and these different voices, and they're coming over the telephone, and you...
2: We pulled in anybody who came into the bureau. We would put, like, we had anybody was just waiting to be interviewed by Bob Edwards, we would sometimes say, hey, you, come over here, I want you to sing a little, or whatever it was. So we had all kinds of economic models, but we had pretty much some of my favorite things are Ira Flatow and I trying to sing. We wanted to do a piece on just-in-time inventory control, another one of my odd obsessions. And we decided to use Frank Sinatra singing just-in-time. But, of course, the song gets kind of mushy and romantic and doesn't seem to be about getting radios to the front of an automobile line, so which was my narrative line. So we had this guy, Frankie, at the front of the line. He was waiting for the car radio to get there just in time. And we kept saying, Frankie, is it there yet? And he's going, just in time. So, but we had to sing over Frank Sinatra for the mushy parts. And I remember the complete joy of thinking, like, they're actually paying me for this. Me and Ira and Neil Conner were sitting there trying to figure out how we could match Frank Sinatra's phrasings, because his attacks are completely unpredictable. But we had to hit, whenever he started talking about girls and stuff, instead of automobiles, which was our version, we had to override his him and Nelson Riddle. So we spent the whole afternoon trying to figure out how to sing over Nelson Riddle and Frank Sinatra, and that, I mean, there are, what you do this for is you do this because sometimes you get all chilly with the sheer joy of what you're doing, and it's really sort of sad in between, but that's the fun of it.
0: We have to butt in here. When we were fishing around for background info on Robert Krulwich, we came across this wonderful feature on Transom.org. Transom.org is another keeper we honor and celebrate all the time. It's where you can find out anything and everything you want to know about working in radio, podcasting, storytelling. You can listen to pieces from well-known and emerging producers. You can find out all about what mic and gear you should buy and hear from the best in the business. Robert Krulwich wrote a piece for them in 2002. In his article, he talks about what makes him feel good and what makes him feel bad about working in radio and TV. I just want to go directly to the bad things. Bad thing number one, not being able to start. Not having the faintest idea which moment should lead. Having six notions, all okay, but none good enough. No wind at my back. No energy. Having 6 to 10 bad ideas balled up on the floor, and I have to file in less than 2 hours. Bad thing number two. Not having the time, the talent, or the wit to tell the story as I felt it in all its subtle colors, and suspecting that I will not ever have such talent. And what was I thinking when I decided to do this for a living instead of valet parking or some vocation more suitable to my actual abilities? Bad thing number three. The fact that in the end you do this work alone. True, when it works, that is you, indisputably you, talking on the radio, and that's good. But when you are stuck, when you can't find your voice, you are the only one who can rescue yourself. And if your muse is out of the building, there is no feeling quite so lonely. Bad thing number four. And finally, those occasions when you finish a piece of work very sure that what you've written is true and beautiful, and then it goes out on the air, and you wait for the congratulatory call, the applause, the admiring glance, and instead you get nothing but indifference and looks that seem uncomfortably close to pity. That makes me very, very unhappy every time. The bottom line is that you can do this for years, decades even, and it doesn't get any easier. It doesn't get more predictable. It keeps being lonely. And every so often, it makes you very, very happy or very, very sad. You never know which. You can read more of Robert's ideas at transom.org, where there's a universe of stories and interviews with the best of audio storytellers. I wonder where you are when you're recording your script and what's going on around you. How you fold yourself into it.
2: Oh, you laid it. Manolio Weatherill, the engineer, would lay out the tapes, and I would literally play it with space in between. She would keep a sort of fast finger, and I would narrate. We would put white leader between them, as I remember. This was a while ago, and then I would just narrate right into it. It's same in television. You just narrate right into it. You don't do it later. Because there's sounds coming into the audience's ear. Someone is talking and they have a certain quality of the way they're talking. So you want to, you know what you're trying to do, but you want to match that moment, that very specific moment. You want to sit right there. So we actually would run, we'd order the piece with, and I'd write all the interstitial stuff, and then we'd play the piece, and then I'd just stick in In this case, since there's much more of me talking in that one, unless I would write the thing, and then Minoli would hit the buttons when it was time. And so we did very little actual editing. She would essentially edit with her finger. Or Jay, when I would work with him, it was the same thing. We did an opera. We would just lay it in, you know, as it, I would write over the... I mean, the real fun and the danger is you actually... You do as close to a live performance as you can, and then you edit after, because there's something a little exciting and a little dangerous and, most of all, unpredictable.
9: Did the characters in your piece hear the piece after?
2: Oh, yeah.
9: What did they think?
2: I think they're cool with it. Sometimes they're a little surprised, and sometimes in certain circumstances, with Paul Volcker in this thing that we did where he was stuck into an opera, I did warn him that the context was going to be unusual, because he was actually talking about how the Federal Reserve Board works in the middle of, coloratura singing Verdi. And you get a little nervous, because he was trying to be, at the time, the Federal Reserve Chairman, and he was the head of the New York Fed, and he was scared this might ruin his... But so I gave it to his wife, and she slipped it to him for his birthday. So she played it as a birthday party gift to Volcker, which is, I'm glad I had her on my side. But sometimes you take risks, and the people look at you like you're an idiot, and you have to be fairly fierce about what you think is going to happen, and you have to be willing to be wrong. You have to take real failures. I mean, you can put on stuff that people just stare at you with pity. And in television, I've had times, did something with the aforementioned Connie Chung, where she called me and said, "Don't even come into the office today. They hate us so badly." That's okay. I mean, you don't feel good, but it's better than feeling pleasant all the time. The thing about radio that is so compelling is that if you use the right descriptive words, not because they want to, but because they can't help themselves, the person cutting carrots, or the person washing their clothes, or the person driving in the car, hears those words, those descriptive words, and starts to paint in their head. And they're not thinking about this, but they become your co-author, because they're taking your words and rendering them. And there's something very sticky about that. Television has a big problem. It's very literal. It just presents itself. Movies the same. I think if you've had a success with a story, and you think, like, bottle that and use it the next time. You can't. The keeping your instinct wide open turns out to be the trick. So you'll sing in one occasion and you'll be very quiet the next occasion, but you have to really listen closely to what the tape is telling you. Once you've organized the story, somehow or other, in some mysterious and really unexplainable way, the sounds that you've gathered start talking back to you and tell you, shut up, or play music, or laugh a little, or say nothing. But just because they said it the last time doesn't really prepare you for the next time. So once again, there's a sort of terror that no experience and no amount of doing this can take away. And the terror is a good thing, a very good thing, because it's what keeps your instincts sharp like a hunter.

Kitchen Sisters Present is produced by the Kitchen Sisters, Davian Nelson and Nikki Silva, with Nathan Dalton and Brandy Howell. We'd really like to thank Transom.org, the Third Coast International Audio Festival, and the Third Coast Conference, which comes around every October, November. 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
2: It was Valentine's Day of 2018 when a shooter opened fire inside Marjory Stoneman Douglas High School, killing 17 students and staff members.
3: Over and over again this year, we have seen, heard, and reported on sad and harrowing scenes like this one.
4: School districts across the state have asked for more money to deal with mental health.
5: A second student who survived the Parkland shooting in Florida has died in an apparent suicide. This comes about a week after a 19-year-old survivor took her own life.
6: Experiencing the Parkland shooting, it was a really horrible day, horrible couple of weeks actually, you know, and I had been sitting around in the house and I didn't know what to do. I had no idea how to respond, how to live my life, because everything I knew had at that point been shattered. So I didn't know how to bounce back from that. My mother really, she gave me direction at that time of my life. I couldn't have asked for a better compass, to be honest. There's this one point where I'm sitting down and I'm watching, you know, students from my school get out and be active and petition lawmakers and let the public know what they wanted to see going forward. And I said, well, you know, that's very brave of them to do that. How do I get involved? So, you know, it was really my mother and I on the grind every other day, you know, trying to get my voice out there because it was tough. And honestly, I think, you know, her being there for me was, you know, more so than her driving me around to, you know, be able to talk to these reporters, was her believing in me. I didn't know that I was capable of doing the things that I did. You know, my mother saw that for me, and she said, listen, you're going to do this. Even today, she's really in my corner in that way. There is nobody else I could talk to about the things that I experienced and the things I want to see going forward in my life besides my mother.
7: Kai Korber was a senior at Stoneman Douglas High School in Parkland, Florida. Kai was in guitar class when the shooting began. He texted his mom, "Something is happening at my school. I'm not sure, but I just want to let you know that if anything happens to me, that I love you." After surviving that day, Kai has devoted himself to promoting student mental health by bringing mindfulness into classrooms across the country. Kai is now an undergraduate here at UC Berkeley studying computer science. He's also the founder of the Societal Reform Corps, a nonprofit working to put mental health curricula into schools to help students learn how to manage the stress that they deal with in their daily lives. We asked Kai to choose a practice to bring more happiness and connection into his life, and he's here in studio today to share with us how it went and to tell us more about the work he's doing to promote mental health in schools. Kai, it's truly a pleasure to have you as our guest on The Science of Happiness.
6: Thanks for having me.
7: You know, Kai, a really important part of the science of happiness is what happens to us when we're unhappy or when we face chronic stress or difficulty or even trauma like you have. We know a lot about how these things can damage our minds and bodies, even when the immediate danger and threat is gone. Experiencing something like a school shooting can lead to anxiety and depression and disrupted sleep and body pains and headaches and the like. How did you personally work through your own trauma after the Parkland shooting?
6: I think one of the things that really got me through, or really helped me put things in perspective, was meditation. You know, meditation is something that I use basically on a daily basis to relax.
7: What do you do?
6: The foundational thing is you focus on your breathing,
7: yeah.
6: Right? So I focus on a word mentally. So I'll say the word, for example, is small. Mm. You know, you focus on the, you know, the spelling of that word. The idea is to just get you thinking about one thing.
7: Yeah.
6: You know, because the average person's thinking about, oh my God, I got this exam. Oh my God, I've got, you know, X, Y, and Z going on in my life. You want to focus on X, and then eventually you want to get to zero.
7: Right.
6: It's really a humbling experience every time I do it because I feel like it's just a very interesting way of grounding yourself.
7: Yeah.
6: You know, in not only the present, but just, you know, who you are.
7: Yeah.
6: If we really look at this, you know, from a simple perspective here, you have to be mentally, for lack of a better word, insane to walk into a room and kill 20 people.
7: Yeah.
6: You know, you have to be, you know, in a state of emotional imbalance for that to occur. So I figured, why not give people the tools they needed holistically?
7: Yeah.
6: I figured, why not give them, you know, tools like meditation, EFT tapping, and other mindfulness practices to be able to kind of tap in with themselves and, you know, mitigate their negative emotions when they arose. We're programmed to be hyper-stressed out all the time because no one really sat us down and talked to us about, hey, you know, you might want to take a breather. Because especially, you know, for me, I know people who are going to this school even just here amongst me,
8: they're programmed to, you know, think if they're not hustling, you know, they're slacking and they stress about not doing anything. And it's like, oh, I should be doing hyper stressed out all the time because no one really sat us down and talked to us about, hey, you know, you might want to take a breather. Because especially, you know, for me, I know people who are going to this school, even just here amongst me,

0: of activity once again.
1: Yeah.
0: It's a really hard thing to convince people of, especially people who aren't already comfortable or grew up around the idea.
1: Right.
2: You know, so one of the things we know from the mindfulness literature, you know, when you follow the breath and you slow it down, you get grateful for things, you know, and perhaps not coincidentally, you chose to do as your practice the gratitude letter.
0: Yeah.
2: Can you walk us through what that practice is? We know it really works. I mean, this is one of the practices that really benefits happiness.
0: Well, you know, the way it was broken down to me was you kind of have to write to the person you're addressing directly. So you really just want to explain, you know, how this person's behavior affected your life. Describe what you're doing in your life now. And then once you write this letter, you want to give it to the recipient, and you want to get a response from them, of course, because, you know, that's what letters are, that's what they're for.
1: Let's hope.
0: So, yeah.
2: Why did you choose the gratitude letter?
0: Gratitude itself is the basis for all these practices. You can't start a meditation saying, you know what, I'm not grateful for anything. You know, because at the end of the day, you know, when you go through this practice, at the end, you're going to think about what am I grateful for, whether it's just the circumstance that you know, you glaze over with your eyes every day, being the trees, the air, the people around you, things like that. You're going to feel a deeper sense of appreciation for life.
2: Gratitude is associated with a remarkable range of physical and psychological benefits. When we practice gratitude, we tend to have better cardiovascular health, we show a better immune profile, we have less stress, we sleep better, and we even report more satisfaction in our lives. And when we express our gratitude to others, as you did when you wrote the gratitude letter, it can cause a ripple effect. A new study suggests that simply witnessing an act of gratitude can inspire people to want to connect and to be helpful to other people. So who did you write to?
0: I wrote my letter to my mother.
2: Right on.
0: That's obviously a person that's had a profound impact on my life.
2: Would you mind, Kai, reading it for us?
0: Dear Ma, thank you is how every letter I write to you should begin. Thank you for loving me before I knew what love was. When you became pregnant with me, you were young. I was a surprise. An unexpected addition to the family. But you made space for me in everyone's life. You made Grandma and Grandpa buy a house so I can grow up in a safe town. Thank you for trusting in God and persevering, knowing that you were going to be a single mother. Thank you for not giving up on me when I was a spoiled brat in daycare refusing to let you go to work. I loved you. I didn't want to let you go. And even now, when I'm 2,500 miles away, I call you every day. Because you're my best friend. You know me. And you taught me what it is to believe and hold love in your heart, even when the world shows you evil. Thank you for knowing. Thank you for seeing me in your dreams before I was born and allowing me to enter this world. Thank you for teaching me how to hold a vision for the future while sitting in the greatness of the universe. Thank you for picking me up when the world kicked me down. Thank you for teaching me how to be a man, a good man. And most importantly, may we continue this fight together. I love you, Ma.
2: Wow. That's amazing. What's your mom like?
0: I mean, my mother is an extremely tenacious person, probably one of the strongest people that I know. And so, needless to say, you know, she inspired a lot of that, you know, tenacious spirit in me. She's a very big believer in the fact that, you know, if you put the intention out there, you do the work, you will get the outcome that you want. Regardless of how many doors close in your face, you're going to get what you want. Even when I can't fight for myself, my mother's always in my corner, always, you know, ready to bat for me, ready to die for me, constantly. I couldn't ask for anyone better.
2: You talked earlier about how after the shooting at your school, your mom helped you share your message about bringing holistic mental health into classrooms, and she got you in front of reporters, guided you through the starting of an organization. But what about those first days and weeks after the shooting? What did she say to support you at that time?
0: Well, it wasn't so much what she said. It was, you know, the things that she did. She put forward this energy that was, things are going to be all right. Yeah. Things are going to be better than all right. They're going to be masterful. And you're going to be, you know, the captain of your own soul and the master of your own destiny. It's really something that she would, you know, she would express to me every day in more ways than one. My family really always made me write affirmation exercises and things like that, what I wanted to see going forward. So, you know, writing affirmations every day, something, you know, she would tell me to do. Just seeing a better tomorrow is, you know, something that she not only told me, but

0: also telling me things were going to be okay and that I was going to come out the other side better and stronger as a person is something that you need, especially, you know, in that kind of a circumstance.
1: Yeah.
0: I don't think I'd be where I am today without that.
1: Yeah.
2: After you wrote a gratitude letter to your mom, you asked her to write one back to you. And, you know, studies find that gratitude is so often reciprocal. And I love that you did that, even though it wasn't one of the formal steps of the gratitude letter practice. What compelled you to ask your mom to write a gratitude letter to you?
0: Well, I mean, I wanted to know what she would say. But, you know, I feel like it would complete the experience of, you know, the concrete transmission of this, you know, gratitude and this love energy. I think it really solidifies the experience. So I was at the time and still am, and I'm very appreciative that I solidified the experience and I get to keep that letter forever. You know, that's a timeless thing for me and my mother.
2: After your mom wrote you a gratitude letter, she recorded herself reading it and then emailed the audio over to you. Let's listen in on what she had to say.
3: Dear Kai, my dear son, love. You taught me what that was. Before you, I didn't understand how to give of myself without reserve. I didn't understand what patience was before you. My soul is connected to yours. My heart is your heart. I thank God that you are here with me in this world. I thank God for sparing your life on many occasions. I believe in you, and I will hold you up and love you no matter what you accomplish or don't accomplish. My dear son, I love you, and I will always be with you. You are my gift from God, and you are a light in this world. I love you.
2: What was it like for you to hear that letter from your mom?
0: I mean, it's definitely a letter that, you know, everyone should get from their mom.
1: Yeah.
0: My mom, she's probably the best person that I know.
1: Mm.
0: It's really good to know that she feels leaps and bounds, you know, the same way.
2: So while the very act of writing a gratitude letter can lead to enduring changes in her health and well-being, you reap significantly greater benefits from delivering and reading the letter in person. In one study, adolescents who didn't generally experience positive emotions showed a significant boost in how they felt up to 2 months later after hand-delivering a gratitude letter. You obviously can't read your letter to your mother in person because she's in Florida and you're in California, but the next alternative is a phone call or a video chat. How did you share your original gratitude letter with your mom?
0: I wrote it in Google Docs, and then, you know, I emailed it to her, and she was like, wow, you know, I'm good to know that, you know, my son loves me this much. I'm like, yeah, I love you. You know, and so she wrote me a response, and I said, we have to read it out loud. She's like, all right, and I'm definitely down for that.
2: I wanted to ask you as we close out our show, what gives you hope? Like, when you look at your generation, 18, 19, 20 years old, facing lots of things, you know, you are throwing yourself into it. What do you find hope in? What do you find strength in?
0: I think I find hope in people's limitless capacity for good. I've run into people that were so pure of heart, or had such pure hearts that I, you know, didn't even know was possible outside of my own family, you know?
1: Yeah.
0: Because college is a unique place.
1: Yeah.
0: My mother always told me, you know, in college you're going to find the friends that you're going to have for the rest of your life.
1: Yeah.
0: And I was like, well, that's, you know, but it's really true, you know? So, you know, if you find your circle and you find, you're lucky enough to experience people who have, you know, as I have, the limitless capacity for good. If you experience that, I think it would give anybody hope.
1: Yeah.
0: Because you can see the bright side of every, you know, of every day.
1: Yeah.
2: Well, Kai Korber, thank you for all the work you're doing for today's young people. And thank you for being on The Science of Happiness.
0: Oh, of course.
2: When we practice gratitude, we tend to experience more positive emotions, stronger social connections, and a host of other benefits.
4: Given the widespread benefits of practicing gratitude, it'd be really valuable for individuals to adopt this habit just as early as they could.
2: More on The Science of Gratitude and how it benefits young adults like Kai coming up next. When we start to practice gratitude habitually, that's when the big benefits start to kick in. We become more motivated, healthier, We start paying attention to the good things in our lives on a daily basis. We're more aware of other people's efforts to help us. And we also express our appreciation to others more often.
4: And then not only that, I think one of the most interesting benefits are the social benefits. Individuals who habitually practice gratitude report having better interpersonal relationships, which I think makes sense.
2: Kendall Cotton Bronk is an associate professor of psychology at Claremont Graduate University.
4: Gratitude really hinges on individuals being able to engage in perspective taking. So we need to be able to understand another person's thoughts, you know, what's going through somebody else's mind.
2: That's because gratitude requires imagining the thought behind the gifts and acts of kindness that we receive.
4: So it's into adolescence, the beginning of adolescence, where these things sort of coalesce and young people are really developmentally prepared to experience gratitude and to experience the benefits associated with gratitude.
2: Kendall and her team conducted a study to see if they could encourage the habit of a more grateful mindset among adolescents and young adults. They split them up into four groups. Three of them did activities linked to gratitude, and one did a memorization activity. For the groups that focused on gratitude, one wrote about three good things that had happened to them that day. Another wrote about something somebody did for them that they were grateful for and got some kind of benefit from. And then the third group wrote a gratitude letter. Each activity took about 5 minutes. All three gratitude groups reported feeling more grateful at the end of the study.
4: We also found that these activities encouraged not only gratitude, but also hope, which we thought was really interesting, and pro-social intentions. And by that, we mean a desire to give back to the world beyond the self.
2: Next, Kendall and her team had the study participants do all three of the gratitude activities.
4: Gratitude is really sort of all-encompassing, and it includes both these, you know, the thoughts about gratitude and the interpretations about gratitude and also the expressions of gratitude. So we wondered if rolling all of these activities up into one might encourage sort of a fuller sense of gratitude.
2: They found that this more integrated approach, which combined more grateful thoughts, interpretations, and expressions, led participants to a deeper experience of gratitude.
4: I think the gratitude letter is a fantastic and really moving activity, and I very much encourage it. But in order to keep gratitude going on a daily basis, maybe combining it with some of these other activities, that might be a good way to keep that practice of gratitude going strong.
2: If you'd like to try writing a gratitude letter yourself, visit our Greater Good in Action website at gdia.berkeley.edu. Tell us how it went by emailing us at greater@berkeley.edu or using the hashtag happinesspod. I'm Dacher Keltner. Thanks for joining us on The Science of Happiness. Our podcast is a co-production of UC Berkeley's Greater Good Science Center and PRX. Our senior producer is Shuka Kalantari. Production assistance is from Jenny Cataldo and Ben Manillo of BMP Audio. Our associate producers are Brett Simpson and Ariella Markowitz. Our executive producer is Jane Park. Our editor-in-chief is Jason Marsh. Our science director is Emiliana Simon-Thomas. Special thanks to UC Berkeley's Graduate School of Journalism.
1: Down on the right-hand shoulder at Carolyn. Heather Purdy's advising it's an elderly x-ray. She's walking with truck.
5: One, two, three, four.
6: Pigeons.

0: obsessed with pigeons. I'm not sure when it started exactly, but at some point, I realized I couldn't keep my eyes off of them. I take photos of them whenever I get the chance, making patterns in the sky as they play in the wind, huddling on telephone lines, or bathing in the dirty water that pools on the side of the road. I think it's fascinating to see how they survive alongside us in all of our filthy urban glory. The thing is, I don't know that much about pigeons.
1: And aren't they like, they're not even real birds, right?
0: So I asked around the newsroom to see what others know about them.
2: Pigeons, they're very smart.
3: I know that they are the rats of the sky.
4: They are the rats of the sky.
5: They are rats with wings.
6: Well, everyone calls them winged rats. Rats, pretty amazing also.
7: I don't know anything about them, but I've heard, you know, you hear that they're disease carriers.
6: I think people think they spread disease.
2: You can eat them. They're called squab when you eat them.
3: And the thing is that I really like birds. When I see urban birds, it really is calming, like a finch or like a, basically anything that isn't a pigeon.
4: You know how when a car leaves a puddle of oil and it rains, it gets those beautiful sort of colors, like a rainbow of colors? It's the same thing with pigeons. It's this kind of dirty, ugly city thing, but it has this weird spot of beauty. So I know that there's that and the poop.
0: Yeah, so I wanted to get beyond what people think and find someone who really knows about pigeons. And I found this person.
8: My name is Elizabeth Young, and I'm the founding director for Mikaku Pigeon and Dove Rescue.
0: I met her at San Francisco's Dolores Park.
8: Humans have done terrible injustices to pigeons and have very strong opinions that are, for the most part, inaccurate.
0: Young started the rescue back in 2007. At the time, she was volunteering with San Francisco's City Animal Shelter, and she saw that pigeons were dropped off but never adopted, meaning they were often euthanized. So she set out to find people to take the birds in. Young brought one of these rescues as a surprise guest to our meeting.
8: This is Mr. Margaret. Hello. Maybe get some of his little gruntings.
0: Mr. Margaret looks like an elegant, portly version of a white dove. But technically, he is
8: a king pigeon, bred for meat and sold as squab.
9: You can eat them. They're called squab.
0: Mr. Margaret somehow escaped the butcher and was found wandering around Golden Gate Park. Over the years, Young developed a network of volunteers to help her find foster homes for the birds she rescues or to get them permanently adopted. And I should point out, the adoptable pigeons are ones like Mr. Margaret, totally domesticated. The ones we see out in the streets, those are called feral pigeons.
8: There are 300 wild species of pigeons and doves all over the world. The feral pigeons are descendants from rock pigeons that were brought over in the 1600s from Europe and the Middle East and North Africa, where they're native.
0: Over time, some of these got away or were released, resulting in the breed that we now know as our city pigeon. And city pigeons are pretty much the same, no matter what city you're in, Chicago, New York, San Francisco. But the key point Young wants to make is this.
8: They're all here because of us.
0: Our fault. And in her mind, our responsibility. So that's why Young is pretty frustrated by all the negative myths out there about them.
4: This is kind of dirty, ugly city thing.
8: Pigeons love to be clean. Pigeons are crazy about bathing. They're very meticulous about their hygiene. So if you ever see a dirty pigeon, it's because they're living in a dirty environment.
6: I think people think they spread disease.
8: As far as disease risk, that is a big myth. Pigeons have amazing immune systems. They're actually really resistant to avian flu. They're also resistant to West Nile virus. So we are much more of a danger to their health than they are to ours.
0: But some myths are true, like this one.
9: Pigeons, they're very smart.
8: Pigeons have been rated up in the top for animal intelligence. They self-recognize in mirrors, which is something that children can't do until they're a certain age. They recognize human faces and remember them. They can abstract those human faces from a photo to an actual person, which is it's a concept that most animals can't process.
0: And then Young says something I've never heard before.
8: They're completely loyal. They mate for life, and they are totally devoted to their mate and their young. In fact, if you want to brag on family values, I mean, pigeons have unbelievable family values. And
10: so when you say mate for life, as in they choose one mate?
8: They do, and they're very deliberate, and they choose a mate, and they stick together through thick and thin. I've worked now directly with almost 600 pigeons and doves, and in these past 6 years, I've seen, I think, two divorces.
0: They're monogamous, too? As you can imagine, the more I hear about the pigeon, the more I fall in love with this humble little bird.
11: Okay,
12: so put it
11: there. You go.
8: You go. You just get them settled.
11: Okay.
8: Sort of reassure them a little bit.
0: At some point, Young hands over Mr. Margaret. She tells me to cradle him in one arm and hold him tight up against my chest. Pigeons like the security. He coos and eventually settles in.
8: I think it's really important. I think if our world was nice to a creature as common and humble as a pigeon, that it would be nice. It would like trickle up compassion. All they want to do is live.
0: In that way, the city pigeon isn't so different from the city person. Maybe if we take the time to appreciate them, to recognize their struggle and their beauty, we'll find something more in ourselves. For Cross Currents, I'm Martina Castro.

One morning I heard the people on the news talking about a football game that they called the Super Bowl that had been played the day before. I called my friend Julian and asked him if he'd watched it, and he said he had. When I asked him what happened, I was not surprised to hear him say that he fell asleep. This is good. What else is television for? I'm Robert Skoglund in Tents Harbor, Maine.

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7: It's hard to do politically, but compared to, you know, giving women the vote or ending slavery, like, it's not, we've solved harder problems.
8: This is your host, Suki Wessling, and this is a mini babble. 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Cindy has spent a career at the EFF fighting for everyone's right to privacy and freedom of speech on the internet, and she's won. Her legal memoir, Privacy's Defender, details her role in arguing three seminal cases that set the stage for the internet we have today.
9: It's River to River from IPR News. I'm Ben Kiefer. There are a handful of lawyers in American history whose cases you and I benefit from every day without knowing their names. Cindy Cohen may be one of them. She grew up in central Iowa, moved to San Francisco, fell in with a crowd of early internet hackers, and ended up arguing, successfully, that computer code is protected speech under the First Amendment.
8: That's impressive, but it's not radical to say that as much as most of us value our privacy and freedom of speech, the open nature of the internet has come with its problems. Cindy is the first to admit that there is real harm being done, often anonymously, in the name of free speech, and this harm falls disproportionately on women and other vulnerable populations. Cindy argues that it's important to focus first on the necessity of internet privacy.
7: The reason I think privacy is important is because privacy is a way that people with less power can have a zone of protection from people who have more power. It's also the way that people organize to make change. Every public fight for social justice in the United States has needed to have a private space for it to grow. And, you know, in my lifetime, we've watched gay rights, for instance, go from something that really people had to talk about in private because it was not popular and people could, you know, literally be attacked for standing up for these things, to the place where, you know, hopefully we can keep it, but the United States Supreme Court has recognized gay marriage and gay people have rights that are much closer to what they deserve than they had when this started out.
8: Cindy Cohen points out that it's been the lack of privacy that has allowed states to curtail women's right to reproductive decision making.
7: The stories are horrific, right? There's a woman in Nebraska who is serving 2 years in prison for having a conversation over Facebook messages with her daughter to help her daughter get an abortion. If that communication had happened on a more private channel rather than Facebook Messenger without encryption, she might not be in jail today. I mean, these are literally, you know, this isn't like an abstract, I wish I had a little more privacy moments. This is actually about people's security and people's ability to live their lives.
8: She also argues that depending on the government to write workable privacy protections is not always the best approach.
7: Well, I mean, I actually think that they're willing to wade in some really unfortunate ways. There are people whispering in their ears on the other side about, you know, why us not having privacy is great. And we have to explain why us having privacy and control is better than a world in which the corporations have all this control. So, you know, I don't like that sometimes that takes Congress to a standstill. And it's definitely the case for comprehensive privacy legislation that by the time it gets in front of Congress, it's been watered down so much it's not even good. You know, the last thing that was proposed federally for a comprehensive privacy protection was worse than what we have in California right now. Just because they call it privacy doesn't mean that it's privacy. But we have to keep pushing because otherwise we're just surrendering to this surveillance state.
8: As a firm defender of the First Amendment right to free speech, Cindy says that when we allow government to curtail some speech, they often go after the speech that many of us feel should be protected.
7: People who are seeking reproductive assistance need access to information, and we're seeing increasing censorship of that information by the sources that people normally go to, whether that's social media or even private websites. EFF just did a big report about censorship of reproductive information, and we found that even though the terms of a lot of these companies would, on their surface, mean that this information is available, and of course it's First Amendment protected, people were having access problems.
8: She also argues that because different communities don't share the same values, one person's free speech is another person's idea of grooming.
7: What they're trying to do is to say age appropriate for anything that might be harmful to kids. And that's a much broader term. And it includes things where I don't think everybody agrees. You know, if you talk to conservative people, they don't think having access to LGBTQ content or trans content, they think that harms kids. So I think that the thing that we're fighting now with a lot of the age gating is this idea that some stuff is harmful to kids. And that's a much broader category. And it's why EFF is so concerned and think it's a really bad idea. Because if we don't have a shared agreement about what's harmful to kids, then you're just handing a censorship tool to people.
8: Cindy Cohen also points out that not only do corporations often follow the government's lead to censor what many might see as the wrong free speech, but we can't depend on everyone to have the same definition of inappropriate images.
7: We've spent years trying to help women who have breastfeeding forums continue to have their forums when they get flagged for nudity because somebody's taking a picture and saying, like, she's not latching. How does this work? Or I've got this, you know, rash or something. What does this look like? And they get flagged as pornography.
8: Cindy Cohen also argues that online abuse isn't a new thing. It's an extension of the problems that vulnerable people in our society face already.
7: We took an offline problem where women's protection and women's protection from abuse was not handled seriously by law enforcement and people in power. And we moved it over into the online world. And we're experiencing the same kind of situation in which people whose job it is to help protect us and keep us safe from abuse are rotten at it in the offline world. And they're rotten at it in the online world. Like, women have had to publish under pseudonyms for years, right? Because of things like that. So I think that, you know, one of the problems is there's just not very much recourse offline or online to people being harassed. Your ability to come after an abuser and get them to stop is the tools are not great, right? And they need to be better. Like, you need to be able to get a restraining order against someone for online behavior and have it stick. And again, the problem of restraining orders not working very well is not an online problem. It's a problem in general of the way our society is slanted against these kinds of, you know, in ways that protect this kind of abuse.
8: Cindy Cohen and the Electronic Frontier Foundation see the worst abuses happening on platforms owned by corporations and run for profit. These corporations have developed what she calls a surveillance business model, sacrificing the needs and desires of the platform's users in the pursuit of profit.
7: The other thing that we believe strongly in is having a multitude of places where you can speak and participate. So if one isn't serving you, you can go somewhere else without losing your whole community. Part of the reason why EFF is very supportive of some of the communities like Mastodon or Blue Sky or other kinds of communities that are not corporate controlled and have a surveillance business model is to let people be able to build communities that serve them rather than being, you know, stuck in these huge communities where there's a lot of abusers.
8: And to those who say we could fix the problem like they have in Australia by forcing people to register in order to take part in social media, not so fast, Cindy says. Anonymity is not the fundamental issue.
7: They have done scientific research about anonymity. And we have a gigantic example in front of us, which is Facebook, right? Which requires real names. People aren't nicer to each other. This idea that anonymous speech allows people to be meaner to each other or to harass people more isn't actually borne out by the research.
8: Cindy Cohen and EFF are hopeful that they can convince governments to take online harassment seriously. Rather than curtailing people's right to free speech and privacy, get more serious about going after offenders in the real world.
7: Right now, we have people who harass with impunity. It's not actually all that hard to find most of them. I mean, the number of people who can legitimately handle being untraceable online if they're engaging in a campaign in harassment, it's very small. It's that they're not being caught. It's that nobody's trying to catch them. It's that the cops say, oh, there's a VPN. There's nothing I can do. Of course there is. When they're trying to go after drug dealers, they can go past a VPN, right? Like, so I just think it's a problem of will and enforcement and not a problem of the technology.
8: Cindy says we need to never lose sight of what we've gained from a free internet.
7: EFF does human rights work all around the world. The ability to sneak information out of a repressive government and using anonymity, VPNs, tools like Tor, it saves lives. We wouldn't know the things we know about the Taiwanese fight for freedom, Tibet. We work with a lot of Chinese democracy people. Now we've got people in Ukraine. We've got people in Gaza. We've got people, I mean, all over the world, Sudan, people all over the world who need to get information out of very scary places where there is official censorship. They need these tools and they rely on these tools. And if we decide that, you know, because cops aren't willing to investigate harassment, we're going to get rid of these tools, it's not the right move to remove anonymity from everybody because some people misuse it.
8: Cindy Cohen of the Electronic Frontier Foundation says that there is hard work ahead, but freedom is always worth fighting for.
7: You know, John Perry Barlow once told me, no one gives you your rights, you have to take them. And I think that that's a lot of my framing about it. We have a lot of work to do. But I do think that in some ways we've kind of metastasized a lot of the benefits that the internet gave us. And we're sometimes only focused on the problems. And it's not like the problems aren't there, but it's also not like the benefits aren't there. And what we need is all of these tools to work for us. And they can. If we can get rid of this surveillance business model, I think we can shrink a lot of things down to a better problem. That's not hard to do. I mean, it's hard to do politically, but compared to, you know, giving women the vote or ending slavery, like it's not, we've solved harder problems.
8: Thanks to Cindy Cohen, retiring executive director of the Electronic Frontier Foundation, for sharing her perspective. Find show notes and listen to the full interview at BABBLERY.com. 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
5: Everybody could tell you George Gilmore didn't take no junk. I'm Reverend Al Dixon. If you pushed her too far, she'd say a few bad words, and if you pushed her any further, she would, she'd hit you.
6: She was swift on her feet. She could move. Mom weighed about 350, 400 pounds. Martin Luther King would call her tiny.
7: God is a battle axe.
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0: to fugitive waves, lost recordings and shards of sound, along with new tales of remarkable people from around the world. We're the Kitchen Sisters, Davia Nelson and Nikki Silva. Today, a story from Can Do. 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
1: I can't stand the rain against my window.
2: Georgia Gilmore and the Club from Nowhere. A secret civil rights kitchen. Some people look at a pie and see pie. Some people look at a pie and see a weapon for social change. In 1955, in Montgomery, Alabama, a group of women sold their pies and cakes in beauty salons and on street corners to help fund the bus boycott. The Club from Nowhere, as the group was known, was the brainchild of Georgia Gilmore, whose secret backdoor restaurant helped fuel the civil rights movement. From our Hidden Kitchen series comes her story.
3: Hey, how you doing? You live on the street. Do you know where Miss Gilmore used to stay?
4: Yeah, Miss Georgia Gilmore. That's Miss Gilmore house down there. You see that marker down there, that historical marker?
3: Oh, yeah, I see it now. You see the plaque in the yard?
5: George Teresa Gilmore. I'm her son, Councilman Mark Gilmore, Jr.
6: Georgia Gilmore.
5: She could cook.
6: 1920, 1990.
5: She was a stone cook.
7: Her food was cooked on the mama level. And Georgia was like Big Mama, Southern type mamas, maybe 10 or 15 of them.
5: Now, my mother at the time was a midwife by profession. She cooked at National Lunch Company in Montgomery when the movement started. When Mrs. Rosa Parks was arrested for refusing to give up her seat in 1955, Mama got involved in the bus boycott.
8: She lost her job because management learned of her being a part of this movement that was going on. My name is Johnny Rebecca Carr, and I am the fifth president of the Montgomery Improvement Association.
9: Stop that Alabama bus. I don't want to ride.
10: During the bus boycott, City of Montgomery brought suit against King and 90 other members of the Montgomery Improvement Association in March of 1956. They were claiming that the bus boycott was an unlawful conspiracy. Georgia Gilmore testified in court. She, in essence, called out this bus driver who had kicked her off a bus. When Miss Gilmore stood up in court, she got fired.
11: You cannot be afraid if you want to accomplish anything. You got to have the willing, the spirit, and above all, you got to have the get up.
7: Everybody could tell you Georgia Gilmore didn't take no junk. I'm Reverend Al Dixon. If you pushed her too far, she'd say a few bad words, and if you pushed her any further, she would... She'd hit you.
5: She was swift on her feet. She could move. Mama weighed about 350, 400 pounds. Martin Luther King would call her tiny.
12: God is a battle axe.
13: She lived about three blocks from where Reverend King was living at the time. I'm a Nelson Malden. Reverend King, when he came to Montgomery, I was his first barber. Whenever VIPs would come to town, he would always have Miss Gilmore to cook up a batch of chicken. When she was fired from a restaurant, Reverend King said, well, why don't you go in business for yourself?
8: She turned part of her home into a dining area. Dr. King and the organization helped her to set up where she could go into business cooking in her own home.
7: Dr. Martin Luther King, he needed a place where he could go, where he could not only trust the people around him, but trust the food.
14: Plus, they had a lot of secret meetings, and they didn't want nobody to know. So they went to Georgia House.
15: My name is Martha Hawkins. At Martha's Place Restaurant.
16: She inspired me to be able to do what I'm doing.
5: I'm Pastor Thomas E. Jordan, Little Baptist Church, Montgomery, Alabama. By 12 o'clock, we'd make a beeline to Georgia Gilmore's place. A lot of times you have to wait in line to be fed.
17: Why don't you sit down? I can't sit down.
18: And as these would leave, another set would come, just like a Methodist communion table. I'm Althea Thomas. I'm organist here at Dexter Avenue, King Memorial Baptist Church. Sometimes there would be about four professors, clerical workers, a policeman or two.
5: Lawyers and doctors, black and white. People like Mars D's with the Southern Poverty Law Center.
7: She could talk on everybody's level. A confidant. Know what's going down, know what's up.
5: Kennedy came, Johnson had been here, Dr. King brought him, Wallace. All of them had a chance to eat at my mother's table. She called you little names, you know. Come here, little heifer.
7: She'd be cooking that chicken. Sometimes she'd take it right out the grease and put it on your plate. You just eat wherever you could find a seat, stand up and eat whatever.
19: Well, I say, come here, black woman.
5: Pork chops, stuffed bell peppers. She would have chitlins with slaw, and they'd take the hog maw and cut up in them. She could cook it, man.
19: Well, through my kitchen.
8: The bus boycott lasted for 381 days. Georgia Gilmore, another phase of her work was that she had a group called the Club from Nowhere. She just made it up in her mind to start raising money for the movement.
20: Aren't you hungry? Well, why not buy a pie from the ladies of the boycott?
15: They sold pies and cakes in the beauty shops. A lot of them was afraid to let people know who they was, so they called themselves the Club from Nowhere.
5: They bought the station wagons for different churches. That's how they organized transportation. In every mass meeting, Dr. King would preach, and she would turn that money in. She raised more money than anybody there.
10: Georgia Gilmore died on a Friday, on the 25th anniversary of the Civil Rights Selma to Montgomery March. She was fixing food for the marchers, and at the visitation, her family served it to the mourners.
5: She cooked that morning a tub of macaroni and cheese, and she would have fixed a tub of chicken. She was getting ready to cook heavy to help feed the people, and she died.
21: Well, I think Georgia Teresa Gilmore was one of the unsung heroines of the civil rights movement. You know, Martin Luther King often talked about the ground crew. She was not really recognized for who she was. But had it not been for people like Georgia Gilmore, Martin Luther King Jr. wouldn't have been who he was.
22: Raining all over the world. I feel like it's raining all over the world.
23: One of the people carrying on Georgia's legacy is Martha Hawkins, who owns Martha's Place. Growing up, she'd heard about Mrs. Gilmore and how she gathered blacks and whites together and tirelessly cooked for her community, and she dreamed about someday doing the same. When at 24, she found herself single and on welfare with four boys to raise, she got determined. She saw Georgia's recipes printed in the town paper and decided she would learn them. She called Georgia, who gave her encouragement. And Georgia's son, Councilman Mark Gilmore, helped her by picking up her cakes and pies and selling them at the Capitol so she could get a leg up and open a restaurant. Here's Martha.
15: Well, I just thank God for Georgia Gilmore. She loved to cook and loved to curse. My name is Martha Hawkins from Montgomery, Alabama, the owner of Martha's Place Restaurant. Her son used to come here for lunch. He called me Little Georgia Gilmore. I was on welfare when I started my restaurant. I had a dream, I had a vision, and I wanted an old house, and I just got out there in the deep. One day I was talking to this guy named Calvin Pryor, telling him about I want a restaurant, I wanted an old house, and he said, guess what, I got the ideal place. You can have it for 3 months free rent. I didn't have a dime, a penny. And I came in here and started tearing out wallpaper, and started painting, and went to the yard sales and got cups and plates and pots and pans. If I clean up somebody's house, if I baked a cake or baked a pie, I'd sell it. And then I'd buy me some more paint. I wanted to be in the house because I wanted people to feel like they was at home, just like family. I guess this is my expression of love because I love what I do. Even cooking, if you don't enjoy it, it comes out in the food. It's a reflection. People can taste it. They don't know what it is, but it's the love that you put in it. I come to work between 4 and 4:30 in the morning, and I've been doing it ever since I've been in business. Because that's my quiet time. I can just have fun, you know, doing what I want to do in the kitchen. That's when I'm at my best. Georgia Gilmore, she was so proud that I was cooking. She said, I be looking at what they be saying about you in the paper. You know, now she looking at what I'm doing. Passing the torch. That's what life is all about. She passed it on to me. And hopefully there's somebody to take it from me and just keep going with it. I want to encourage people to dream. To dream big dreams. They do come true.
0: Uh-huh.

0: This is Bird Note. Snowy owls are glamour birds. When some fly south from the Arctic to adorn fence posts and driftwood logs in the northern United States, people turn up in flocks to see them. But these owls are infrequent visitors to the lower 48, even in winter. Most snowy owls stay in the Arctic all year long, hunting through both the long hours of summer and the darkness of winter. So, what time of day do snowy owls hunt when they come south? Are they diurnal, or daytime hunters, or nocturnal ones? Where the big owls winter farther south, many hunt from dusk into night. During the day, they often stand on the same perch, snoozing on and off. But around sunset, the white-feathered hunters begin to appear restless, fluffing their feathers and gliding from perch to perch. As dusk sets in, these opportunists fly out to seek their prey, rodents and rabbits in the fields, ducks and shorebirds along the coasts. They will even fly out over the water to take sleeping seabirds. Have you seen a snowy owl in your neck of the woods? Share a photo on our Facebook page at Bird Note Radio. For Bird Note, I'm Mary McCann.
1: When we started, there weren't that many women out here driving trucks. And my husband's health was not good. He only had one leg. So consequently, I did all the driving.
2: Plus, you were taking care of him.
1: Right.
2: You're a rolling nursing home.
1: Yeah, kind of.
2: You're a tough old bird, girl. You ever hauled missiles?
1: Well, yeah, hauled all kinds of missiles.
2: I remember hauling tadpoles.
1: Live tadpoles?
2: Yeah, there's a place that makes baby frogs, and you have like 36 hours to get them delivered.
1: Yeah, we hauled all kinds of stuff. But when I take the truck in, it's, oh, here comes a little old woman. We'll make a bundle off of her. And if I don't like what they're saying, I'll call you, Idella. I'm not going to get any kind of hogwash. You're going to tell me how it really is.
2: Can you imagine doing anything else, Sandy?
1: Absolutely not. 4 years ago, I had a heart attack while I was on the truck. And when I got ready to go back on the road, I pulled out of my driveway and started through the gear pattern. It was like, I'm back in my element. It is my life.
2: I'm not interested in getting out of it. I'm not interested in retiring. When I get in that seat, instead of being slump-shouldered, all of a sudden, I have sat up straight, pulled my shoulders back, and it's like a rush of hot blood.
1: I'm like you, Idella. Don't talk to me about cooking meals. I certainly don't want to clean. But what if something happens to my health? What am I going to do?
2: I'll stuff you in the truck with me.
1: When they pry our cold, dead fingers off the wheel, that's when we'll retire, because when people retire, they die, and we ain't ready for that.
2: Hopefully I'll be one of them you find sitting behind the wheel somewhere. I'm not interested in going home. I just want to drive my truck. That's
1: right.
2: What I want to do. I want to drive my truck.

0: I'm Doug Gordon, and this is Beta from Wisconsin Public Radio. Did you know that Oklahoma City is one of the great weirdo cities of the world? That's what Sam Anderson says. He says that OKC is as strange as Venice or Dubai or Versailles or Pyongyang, and that it's worth paying attention to regardless of what's going on in the news. And after reading Sam's book, Boomtown, I'm inclined to agree. Not only that, but Boomtown has one of the longest and most descriptive subtitles I've ever read. 24 words. The fantastical saga of Oklahoma City, its chaotic founding, its apocalyptic weather, its purloined basketball team, and the dream of becoming a world-class metropolis. As the subtitle indicates, the Oklahoma Thunder basketball team is an important part of the city's history.
1: When the Thunder arrived in 2008, Oklahoma City was kind of going through a little bit of a renaissance. It had been for decades kind of a laughingstock among American cities. It was a place out in the middle of nowhere. It had an empty downtown. It had no good restaurants. It had one functioning hotel. All the young people had left. And it was just kind of a place you would never think to go for any reason. And even the people who lived there weren't necessarily happy being there. Mm-hmm. And so for them to go from that around the 80s and 90s to a city that one of 30 cities in North America to have an NBA franchise was a huge leap and something that they took great pride in. And so the Thunder became this kind of symbol of the city's spirit, and people would gather in the arena to cheer them on, and they were really cheering on kind of Oklahoma City, this improbable story of this abandoned place that was suddenly felt like the center of the world.
2: If you haven't seen us lately, it's time you paid a visit to America's latest big league city, Oklahoma City.
3: This is Don Hollenbeck in Oklahoma country. In exactly 27 minutes and 30 seconds at high noon on this 22nd day of April 1889, you will see the biggest land grab in the history of the United States.
0: Oklahoma City has one of the most incredible origin stories I've ever read about. And it all started with this event called the Land Run in 1889, thank you. Can you tell me about the Land Run?
1: This was the story that when I read it, I kept doing a double take. I could not believe this was actual American history that I was reading, and I couldn't believe that I hadn't heard much about it, really.
0: Yeah, me neither.
1: Oklahoma was, for a very long time, pretty deep into American history. Oklahoma was not a state. All the states around it had been set up, you know, Kansas and Texas and Colorado and New Mexico and so forth. But what we know today as Oklahoma was this space that was called at the time Indian Territory, and it was kind of the spot that the federal government used as European-based settlers came over and displaced all the Native Americans from every pocket of land on the continent. They kind of dumped them in Oklahoma and called it Indian Territory and said, you can have this land, you will be sovereign here, it's yours forever. And that held until the middle of the 19th century. And the Civil War kind of complicated that. A couple of tribes sided with the South, and the U.S. government, as punishment, took their land away. And so you had this spot in the middle of Indian Territory suddenly, very late again in the history of the United States, when everything else was settled, that was suddenly wide open and belonged to nobody, and they called it the unassigned lands. The settlers of all the states around it said, well, what are you doing with that land? We want it. And the government said, no, you can't have it. We don't know what we're doing with it. And so the settlers started invading it and trying to found cities there. And eventually Congress said, fine, we give up. You can have it. And here's how we're going to do it. It's something called the Land Run. And they allowed anyone who wanted land inside of this territory to line up around the border of it, which was 300 miles long. Something around 100,000 people came. People came from all over the world, from Europe. And they lined up on this border. And at noon, on April 22nd, 1889, troops fired off cannons and guns and things, and everybody ran. Some people had racehorses, and some people had wagons, and some people were on foot, and they went into this huge territory. It was about half the size of Connecticut, and they were allowed to just stake claims. They found the land they wanted, and they put stakes down, and they kind of fought each other off. And so Oklahoma City was one of the most attractive spots in that territory, and it went from 0 people to 10,000 people in a matter of hours.
0: You write about something strange that happened that very first night in Oklahoma City. Can you tell me about that?
1: Yeah. So one of the amazing things about Oklahoma City is because its origin was so late and so sudden, it was actually a media phenomenon in a way that the birth of a city tends not to be, because they are kind of these ancient things that form slowly. Mm-hmm. But in the case of Oklahoma City, you actually had the first train car of the first train that went down to the city during the land run was full of media members, and you had places like Harper's that were out there writing about the birth of this new city. And so we know what happened, and we have historic accounts from people who were there. And on that first night, which would have been a very weird scene if you can imagine, it's just kind of this empty prairie that is suddenly full of 10,000 people.
0: You've got this great sentence where you describe it as part Super Bowl tailgate party,
1: raid of Imperial Rome, and sleepover, and you just try to imagine that scene and being a part of this sudden community of strangers out in the middle of absolutely nowhere. They say caterpillars were swarming all over the place, and it was cold that night, and everyone's kind of looking around wondering what's going on, and sometime around midnight this call rang out in the air. Somebody shouted out of nowhere the sentence, "Oh, Joe, here's your mule." And nobody really knew what that meant. I mean, there were stories about who this guy Joe was, and he had left his lot for a while, and his mule wandered off, and somebody found it and called out to him, but nobody really knows. But anyway, somebody across town, because you could hear a voice, a human voice could cover the entire city at that point, somebody called back, "Oh, Joe, here's your mule." And it became this kind of little game in the middle of the night on the first night of Oklahoma City, where everyone was calling back and forth, "Oh, Joe, here's your mule," for a really long time, and just kind of fizzing into this new community, like forming this sudden identity by shouting this strange thing at each other.
4: "Oh, Joe, here's your mule. Joe, here's your mule.
0: And you have this great description of that. You say these words were a, quote, closed loop, an incantation through which Oklahoma City was going to chant itself into existence. Another fascinating event that happened in the history of Oklahoma City took place in 1964, the Sonic Boom Tests, known as Operation Bongo. Can you tell me about Operation Bongo?
1: I love Operation Bongo. This was probably my favorite, even on top of the land run, which blew my mind so many times. This was probably my favorite historical discovery. And it happened because I realized I did not know the origin of the name of the Seattle's old NBA team, the Supersonics, which is what eventually became the Oklahoma City Thunder. And I thought, well, I wonder why that team was called the Supersonics. It's kind of a strange name when you think about it. So I dove down that rabbit hole and came out with this amazing story of Operation Bongo, which is, in the 1960s, the NBA was expanding toward the West Coast, and one of the cities that got a team was Seattle. And at that same moment, the United States was desperately trying to kind of catch up with competitors in the world in the arena of supersonic flight. The Russians were doing it, the French, Operation Bongo, which is, in the 1960s, the NBA was expanding toward the West Coast, and one of the cities that got a team was Seattle. And at that same moment, the United States was desperately

0: the team as a kind of tribute to this project, which was based in Seattle because Boeing was in Seattle. So they became the Seattle Supersonics. So you've got a team and you've got this project of very fast flight. The big problem with supersonic flight, there are many, many little problems. One of the bigger problems was every time you take off, you create a sonic boom, which is a very loud rumbling noise that kind of echoes everywhere underneath the jet.
1: Yeah.
0: And they thought, well, if we're doing this from every airport in the country every day, many times a day, are we going to drive Americans crazy who live under these flight paths? And they thought the only way to test this out was to actually try it on an American city and see how the citizens reacted. And I couldn't believe it, but the city that they chose from Seattle was Oklahoma City. And they ran this sonic boom test there for 6 months. They start launching these jets. They're going at obscene speeds. And out of nowhere, the people of Oklahoma City are hearing these cracking, thunderous blasts. And their houses are shaking. And there's these hilarious lists of all the damage being done in the city. People's dishes are falling out of cupboards and cracking. Somebody just told me that his father remembered as a kid a fishbowl exploding because of a particularly strong sonic boom.
1: Wow.
0: The citizens were kind of in an uproar immediately and started complaining, and the city council looked into it, and they told the Chamber of Commerce, you know, I think we might need to stop this whole crazy experiment. And the Chamber of Commerce said, no, you don't understand. Our whole future is at stake here. We have a chance to really make ourselves into a major player in this new era of flight. And so everybody backed off, and they let the experiment go on for 6 whole months.
1: So instead of driving Americans crazy, they basically drove the citizens of Oklahoma City crazy.
0: And they drove them so crazy that in the end, it killed the whole supersonic program. The report was just relentlessly negative about how people felt about these booms happening all day long. And the supersonic program never got off the ground in the United States.
1: Interesting. If there's an oddball cultural mascot for OKC, it's got to be Wayne Coyne, the frontman of the alternative psychedelic rock band, The Flaming Lips. And he still lives in OKC. And as you say, Wayne was famous enough in a slightly dangerous way. He was unpredictable to a degree that the conservative city didn't like. So what is the relationship like between Wayne Coyne and OKC?
0: I find it really funny. Wayne grew up in Oklahoma City. He never left Oklahoma City. He lives today in the same neighborhood that he grew up in, which is a kind of rundown area of the city, not particularly glamorous. It's become kind of cool because Wayne Coyne is there and you see him around doing his weird art projects and things. The nature of the Flaming Lips is just kind of endlessly experimental.
1: Yes.
0: And so you see Wayne all over town doing strange things. There was a period in the 90s where he was doing these parking garage experiments.
1: Yes, with all the playing cassettes and queuing up and playing the same songs over and over and having them played on multiple vehicles, the same song, right?
0: He'd lure hundreds of people to this parking garage.
1: Well, and you spent a night participating in one of his secret midnight art projects, didn't you?
0: I did, yeah.
1: Can you tell me about that?
0: When you get into Wayne's orbit, you become part of Wayne's various projects, and you'll get texts from him at all hours of the night, and I thought of them as a sort of bat signal from Wayne that it was time to go do something.
1: You become part of Wayne's world.
0: You absolutely do. So one of the things I became part of was we were out one night and he just kind of casually mentioned, hey, I was thinking about, you know how like streets are really boring and they're all the same color? Well, I was thinking that maybe we could paint like a giant rainbow all over the streets in Oklahoma City. Wouldn't that be cool? And I said, yeah, sure, Wayne, that would be cool. And it developed that actually he already had the paint. He had a plan in mind.
1: Of course.
0: So at some point, I ended up at this house party with him, and it was 4 in the morning, and finally he said, all right, it's time. And he grabbed 6 of us, and we all went down to his house, which is this enormous place that everyone calls the compound, in the middle of Oklahoma City. We took these 6 cans of paint, the colors of the rainbow, and we lined up on the street, and we poked holes in the bottom of them, and we just walked around his whole neighborhood dripping these lines for blocks and blocks and blocks and blocks that made this giant rainbow all over the streets of his neighborhood.
1: We can't talk about Oklahoma City without talking about the tragic bombing of the Alfred P. Murrah Federal Federal Building by Timothy McVeigh.

0: on April 19th, 1995. You say that you got to know people in Oklahoma City, would tell you everything about their lives, every inch of the city, but they could not talk to you about anything they saw that day. And there must have been a few people, though, who talked to you about what they experienced that day. Weren't there?
1: Yeah, there were. I talked to people who were on the scene, and I talked to people who watched it on TV from blocks away and had this very surreal experience. Wayne Coyne himself was sleeping when the bomb went off, and his compound is not far from where the Murrah building was, and it woke him up. He thought it was kind of just a neighborhood sound and fell back asleep, and then realized later in the morning what had happened, and actually rode his bike down there and just stood there looking at it for a while and rode back home. Yeah, I spoke to the guy who was the first journalist on the scene, who kind of went right into the building and had to come running back out because there was another bomb threat. I mean, it was a citywide trauma that has lasted for generations now. And that, in fact, was something that people told me over and over again that was part of the Thunder's identity. People feel like the Thunder is this, I mean, it sounds trivial to say almost about a professional sports team, but people insisted it is this collective experience of joy, this identity that centers around achievement and happiness and fun, that in some ways healed or helped to heal or canceled out a little bit some of the trauma and the tragic feelings that were really at the center of the place's collective identity since 1995.
0: And 23 years later, I would imagine there a lot of that trauma and the psychic damage still remains.
1: Oh, absolutely. Absolutely. I felt myself drawn to the memorial at the site is really beautiful. And I think every day I've been in Oklahoma City, I've actually gone to the memorial. It's just kind of right in the center of everything. And it just sort of draws you through. It's free and open, and you just kind of walk through, and it's very quiet and peaceful. And yeah, it's very much a part of everyone's lives there.
0: Final question, Sam. You live in New York City, but do you have enough of a love, and having spent 5 years writing this book, would you ever consider living in Oklahoma City?
1: People kept saying that to me in my time there. They're like, this is what happens. People come here and they're not expecting much, and they get swept away and they love it and they move here. I have to admit, I've had my eye on a couple of properties when I've passed through and seen places up, and I thought, that's a very nice house, a very charming area. I could do it. My family might not go with me, so that's probably a deal breaker.
0: Sam Anderson is the author of Boomtown. He's also a staff writer for the New York Times Magazine. You can find out more about Sam at wpr.org/beta. I'm Doug Gordon.
2: Haley? I found out about Haley during a basketball game. My girlfriend, Stephanie, called me to say, I'm pregnant. I sat down on a bench and looked straight up at the sky. At the time, Steph was 19 and I was only 16.
3: Morning.
2: Some people said, there's another way out for my girlfriend to get an abortion, but we couldn't do that.
4: Haley, talk.
3: How you slept?
2: Haley is mad adorable. Mad lovable.
5: Apple boo baba.
6: Boo boo baba.
7: Are you sitting on her bobo?
2: Haley and Steph live about 45 minutes away from me in Bryant Beach with Steph's mom.
7: Hold her, you're gonna get dizzy.
2: The first month, I didn't know how to hold her. She felt too small for my arms.
8: All right.
9: Come over here.
8: I'm going to Eddie.
9: Come over here.
2: Haley was afraid of me too. The moment she was on my lap, she cried. I just give it back to Steph. I felt useless. It was like me not being there on the weekdays meant their bond grew bigger than mine.
9: We had our up and downs about me being a parent to my daughter. Mm-hmm. And you would be upset.
8: You know, lie, but you would be lazy. You know, I did everything.
2: The feeding, the diaper changes, the waking up in the middle of the night. Steph did it all, and me, I slacked off. Sometimes I disappear, and take long walks.
8: I think because they were scared. I was scared too, but I had to do it. It's your responsibility. You're her father. I'm telling you, like, come on. Like, she has to recognize you. She has to know who you are.
2: I'm trying to be a better father these days.
4: Yo, what up, bro? Oh,
2: yeah. I have four brothers. And here's the thing. Three of them, they also had daughters at a young age. Alila, Annalise, and Abigail.
5: Where's your baby?
6: Where's who?
5: Haley.
6: Haley's not here. She's with her mom right now.
2: All my brothers are still with their girlfriends. And growing up, my nieces would call me, Dio, Dio. I loved it. But being an uncle is really different from being un padre.
6: How you been, bro?
10: Like, I'm good. I'm chilling right now with Abby, look.
2: Gustavo is the youngest and the most recent father to join the brotherhood.
10: When they told me it's going to be a girl, like, damn. But then, you know, I love her, you know. She's cool. She's my little princess.
2: He's 16. We share a bedroom, painted red, and filled with toys for when our daughters come to visit on the weekends.
10: She changed me emotionally. I'm a happier person. My dad dipped, then she came through, so, you know. It just filled in that hole in my heart.
2: About a year ago, our dad dipped. That means left. A wife, five sons, and four granddaughters. He went down to Mexico and never came back to our home. I heard he's back in New York, but only Gustavo talks to him now.
10: I think he's hurt because, you know, we all have kids and, you know, I think he thinks we failed on him.
2: Failed on him? In a lot of ways? Our dad failed on us.
6: I'm about to call my father after so long.
2: Hello?
11: Yeah.
2: Come on.
11: Go ahead.
2: He picks up right away, and we start talking. I ask him why he left Gustavo and me.
12: It doesn't matter if I'm not home anymore. I told you, you guys can call me anytime you want, any day you want, but you have never done that, huh?
2: I guess, but he doesn't call us either. And why does he never ask about my daughter, Haley? I ask him if he honestly thought he was a good dad.
11: No, mijito, no.
12: No, my son. No. No, I was not a good father, my son. Providing anything you wanted is not the same as being a good father. I always put work first, and on my days off, I would head to the streets to be with my friends. I never took you guys to the park. I drank. I don't know why. Drinking was the way I had fun.
2: My dad worked at a pizza shop 10 to 12 hours a day. And would come home with his whole body hurting.
12: I'm really happy to know that you're fine. But regarding the other stuff, I'm not really happy about it. Do you understand?
2: Sí. ¿Cómo sus hijos te decepcionaron?
6: How have your sons disappointed you?
11: Mira, Gustavo, ¿dónde está?
12: Look at Gustavo. Look where he's at. Do you think I'm happy that at 16, while he's in school, he already has a baby?
2: No.
12: And you? The same. You think I'm happy about you having a baby at 16 also?
2: No.
12: You don't realize how you ruined your life. Having a child at your young age, what kind of future do you have now? Now you have to put your child first.
2: What do I say to the dad that thinks my life is ruined? Just because I have a daughter by my side? That my brothers and I have no future? I can't accept that. I want to say to him, we're going to prove you wrong. Since my home life wasn't the best when I was a kid, the place where I got my energy was MS 88, my middle school in Park Slope. I go visit my old counselor, Miss Brown.
13: How's life? Well,
14: it's different now. Way different than when I used to come and see you.
2: I used to spend three periods a week in her room just talking.
14: Now I got a daughter too.
13: Well, congratulations. Yeah. How old?
14: She's 10 months now.
13: Okay, so did having a baby change your life?
14: Yeah. My focus, my...
13: It's not about you anymore.
2: I tell Ms. Brown about talking to my dad.
13: So your father can maybe never be the man you wanted him to be. Maybe growing up his life was hard, and maybe he never got over it. And sometimes when you don't get over things growing up, you then affect your children, and you continue the cycle. Despite everything, you have the qualities that matter the most.
2: Right now, I'm finishing high school and looking for a good job, managing inventory, or working for the city. I'm saving money because my dream is to manage music talent, big time music talent. I even have a recording studio in my bedroom.
4: It's 2:11 in the morning and I'm already still recording and recording.
2: I stay up really late editing songs and stare at the screen until my eyes hurt. But sometimes I worry that all this work won't add up to success. Someday, I'd love to have enough money to buy a house in upstate New York, where Haley has a room of her own.
8: Go Chi-Chi, go Chi-Chi, go Chi-Chi.
2: But at least, I have enough money to throw her a birthday party.
5: Happy birthday to you.
2: Haley is a year old now. She blows kisses and gives me high fives. She's starting to recognize me.
5: Good, Haley, for you.
2: One thing Stephanie told me the other day is that Haley is starting to look like her grandfather, Stephanie's father.
6: How long did he hold you for?
8: She said for a couple of minutes and just gave it back to her.
6: Only one time?
8: Yeah. That's it.
6: Did your dad not being there affect you?
8: I mean, I didn't get my high school diploma.

0: I did want a dad. I did want one so badly. Because all my friends had one. I always seen them get picked up by them in school. They will have someone to go hug. And I never had that. I never had a dad to come and say stuff, you know. That's why I hate guys that run away from their daughters or sons. That just makes me not want to believe anybody. Because they could just run away from you at any point of their life.
1: When she told me this, I felt like crying for the things her father did and the things I've done. Like when Haley caught a fever and I wasn't there to take her to the doctor, or when I skipped out to play basketball. Those were moments I miss with my daughter.
2: Hey, you want daddy? Let me speak.
3: You want to speak, yeah?
2: Hey, dad.
3: You want the mic.
1: But you know, I haven't run away. Not like my dad. Or Steph's dad. And I never want to. I want to be the best father I can be. And I think I'm 60, maybe 70% of the way there. I'm falling in love with Haley every time I'm with her. But I only see her on the weekends. After I graduate high school, I want to give her more of my time. She deserves it.
2: Say thank you. Tell him, and good job to the guys that are doing it, right?
3: Thank you.
2: Say thank you.
4: Thank you.
3: Huh? Thank you? You said thank you?
1: Thank you? Those were her first words. For WNYC, I'm rookie reporter Marvin Ramos.
5: This is a bird note. As a kid, artist David Shepherd would sketch all the flora and fauna he saw. His true love was for plants. But when he moved to Hawaii to study botany, he realized
6: Hawaii is special because its main character is birds. Birds were the dominant species in terms of animal life. And so all the plants really co-evolved with the birds. You can see that in just how specific the beaks of different species are to the shapes of the flowers here. And so that became part of my art.
5: David now designs aloha shirts featuring the native plants and wildlife of Hawaii. One design features the i'iwi, a Hawaiian honey creeper.
6: So the i'iwi birds dart from flower to flower to flower very quickly. Well, the Hawaiians saw this and they thought of the metaphor that it was like procreation, the metaphor for the health of the forest, because only in its procreation can it exist.
5: Then, hidden among the trees, David has drawn kahuli, or native land snails.
6: Their existence in the forest is special because if they were around, it was said that the forest would sing. And songs are also a very important element of Hawaiian culture because it's how things are passed on from generation to generation. It's how you communicate what the world is. So these snails are singing, right? And then you have the birds that are a symbolic of procreation. And so the combination is that this is Hawaii. This is the perpetuation of it.
5: See pictures of David's designs at our website, birdnote.org. I'm Mark Bramhill.

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0: Here at NYBG, we're old friends with fungi, the not-quite-plant, not-quite-animal life forms that keep our planet's biological processes churning. And whether you realize it or not, you are too. We rely on fungi in the soil to support the growth of Earth's plants and to keep the natural world cycle of life and death on schedule. In many ways, our planet runs on mushrooms, and we're only just beginning to tap their true potential. Welcome to Plant People. I'm Jennifer Bernstein, CEO and the William C. Steer Senior President at the New York Botanical Garden. On this week's episode, we welcome food and nature writer Eugenia Bone as we dig into the real magic of mushrooms and their benefits to human health. We'll touch on everything from turkey tail supplements to psilocybin therapy. After centuries of use by cultures around the world, the scientific community is learning more and more about mushrooms as a source of well-being for all. Eugenia, welcome to Plant People.
1: Thank you for having me.
0: I'm thrilled you're here. And of course, you're no stranger to NYBG.
1: No, I know. I love my relationship with this wonderful botanical garden.
0: Thank you. And we're so glad to have you as part of our community. I know our community loves taking your courses and learning from you. So it's a real pleasure to have you on Plant People. And by plant people, I also mean, of course, mushroom people.
1: Thank you very much.
0: Love fungi at NYBG. And you are a real mycophiliac, if I can use that term.
1: Please do.
0: Tell us, what first sparked your interest in fungi?
1: I came to mushrooms through my interest in foraging in the culinary world. For years, I wrote for the food magazines, when there used to be food magazines. And my beat was primarily foraging and wild foods. But over time, I got less interested in pursuing critters that flee and more into critters that hid. Though that was the window that opened me up to mycology. In order to find wild mushrooms, I had to learn a little bit about why they grew where. And inevitably, that dropped me down the wormhole of mycology.
0: Yeah, it's a fascinating world. For listeners who may not know, fungi occupy a unique space in the natural world as neither plant nor animal. Can you explain why that is and how our understanding of mushrooms has evolved both culturally and scientifically?
1: I guess the two are connected because for a long time, mushrooms were considered plants, just weird plants. And they were studied in botanical departments at universities. But then with evolutionary biology and DNA and all that interesting stuff, scientists began to understand that fungi occupied a kingdom all their own. Not only that, but even though they've been associated with plants, and they are deeply associated from an evolutionary standpoint, they're very connected, fungi are actually closer on the tree of life to animals than they are to plants.
0: Yeah. Isn't that fascinating?
1: Yeah. Surprising.
0: Yeah.
1: Until you start looking at some basic things, like the way fungi eat is more like the way we do. They get their carbon from outside their bodies versus plants that make their own sugars. So we share many qualities with fungi. That's just one.
0: Yeah. The assumptions we made about them early on obscured learning more about their true nature. And we seem to be in a period of time when the interest in their nature is really growing. You've written about the psychoactive effects of mushrooms, and we're also, I think, increasingly aware of the therapeutic benefits as well. Lesser discussed, maybe, are the nutritional and sort of general health benefits of mushrooms. I'm particularly interested, for example, in the turkey tail mushroom. Can you tell us more about the turkey tail? What makes turkey tail mushrooms special?
1: Medicinal mushrooms, they fall into two main categories in terms of their application for health. One is as antigens. They potentially prime the immune system, which in essence provoking an immune response. Someone is prepared to fight off, say, another pathogen that might be coming their way. And also as antioxidants, where they help cells stay healthy. When cells get attacked by something, there's properties in some mushrooms that address that. There's a lot of things in nature that we consume that are antioxidants. Blueberries are too.
0: Mm-hmm.
1: It's just mushrooms like turkey tail and others are very trendy right now, whether they are more effective than other antioxidants and antigens in nature is to be determined.
0: What do you think has made mushrooms in general, and maybe the turkey tail in particular, maybe not, trendy right now? What is catching at people's interest, do you think?
1: I don't know, but my guess is that folks don't know very much about fungi. So when they start learning and realizing how pervasive the organisms are in nature and how different they are from any other organisms that we encounter, plants or animals, they have this great mysterious potential. It's really the imagination, I think, our imagination that we apply to this new kingdom of life, new to a lot of people, for sure, that allows for expectations and hopefulness and maybe applying more possibility to the organism than the organism will maybe actually deliver
0: right. Once
1: the science is complete.
0: Right. I'm sure that there are many ways in which we will benefit as a species from learning more about mushrooms. It may not be the ways that we imagine right now. It kind of reminds me of when we first started using microscopes and it was like, oh, aha, there's a whole world happening that we can't see. And now I think there's a sort of growing awareness that there's a whole world under the ground that we're not seeing.
1: Right. And it's key to plant health and all kinds of things, environmental issues of all sorts. Like a big piece of our knowledge about our world was missing and is missing until you engage with fungi.
0: So to stick with the trendy turkey tail for just a moment, can you maybe describe it for people who haven't seen them or aren't mushroom people yet? Describe the turkey tail in a way that brings it to life for the listener.
1: So turkey tail are polypores and they're saprobes. Polypore is the kind of mushroom that you see growing on trees year after year, same mushroom. Sometimes they just get bigger or the colony becomes more prolific. Unlike mushrooms that appear overnight in a rain and there's a flush and then you don't see anything until next season when they come back, if they come back. So turkey tail are polypores and they're saprobes, which means the way they get their food is by getting nutrients from decaying wood. And they're helping decay that wood too. They are not a culinary mushroom. Like you don't eat a turkey tail. If you ate a turkey tail, which it looks like, it's like a tiny little turkey tail, literally, but really hard, very hard and crunchy. So you wouldn't eat it. But people make teas with it. And those teas are used for their anti-inflammatory properties in particular. Tumor reduction, potentially, a lot of cool things. But we're far from having good solid science on this that says that's reproducible, like it's going to work for both you and me, but it's not going to hurt you. The worst case scenario is it's going to hurt your wallet to be buying this tea. But there's no harm in it in the interim, as science does a better and better job of uncovering these specific qualities that may be of medicinal value.
0: You've touched on the fact that the turkey tail isn't exactly culinary. You've also written extensively about culinary mushrooms. Of course, that's where your career started. How do you think we should think about this line between food and medicine?
1: Ah, that's such a good question because this is, in a way, the crux of the medicinal mushroom story, in my view. People are buying extracts and powders and things like that, and there's nothing wrong with doing that. But many of these mushrooms you can just eat and enjoy that way and get the benefits. For example, hericium is lion's mane is very trendy right now. People love it because they think it's neurogenative, that it helps build or extend neural cells.
0: So maybe protective for, you know.
1: Exactly. And maybe not only have benefits in terms of degenerative disease, but also just empowering you to be like super smart and stuff like that.
0: Yeah. I remember when I was a kid, my mom always would give me, I grew up in the desert, so this was a big move, but she would give me fish the night before a test because she was told that was brain food. We've always been looking for these ways to be empowered by the food we eat.
1: So you can buy hericium drops and other products, and there's people who take microdoses and stuff, which to me is nutty, but whatever, there's no harm in it. But you can also eat the hericium. It's a culinary mushroom. You can get a big dose of it, and it's got all these other benefits. It's got fiber, and it feeds your gut microbes, which do all sorts of positive things for you. the notion that medicinal and culinary are two separate categories, to me, doesn't make that much sense. If you can eat it, it's just like blueberries are antioxidant. What, are you going to take blueberry extract? I know, maybe, but are you going to microdose blueberries? Right. What for? Why not just put a whole bunch on your yogurt in the morning?
2: Right.
1: So I feel the same way about mushrooms. If we ate more mushrooms in our diet in general, there would be not only the benefits that the mushrooms provide and on their own sort of particular benefits, but there's a lot of good reasons to fold mushrooms into your diet that affect wellness.
0: Yeah. So maybe let's talk some more about that, because I agree with you. I think there's a whole sort of industry that has emerged around making food medicine when we can just eat things that are good for us without having to buy it separately.
1: Yeah.
0: And I think folding more plants in general and definitely more mushrooms into a balanced diet is a really great way to go about that. So what are some of the reasons that people should consider prioritizing mushrooms in their diet? And maybe what are some of the ways that you like to do that the best?
1: That's a fun question. One of the things that I think might resonate with our listeners today is that mushrooms are low fat. They're also low energy. They don't give you as much energy as a steak, but they are low fat, but they have a high grade protein, not a lot of protein. They're mostly water. That's why they're low fat. They're 90% water, but the protein they have is good quality, which is, according to some studies, why when you eat a plate of mushrooms, you feel satiated, you fill up. And the thinking is maybe that's because of the high quality, not quantity, right? But high quality protein present. They have all 9 amino acids in many cases in all the mushrooms that have been studied that I'm aware of. So in a way, that's like a piece of meat, only you don't deal with the saturated fats either because they are very low. They're an unsaturated fat. They're more like eating an avocado than a sausage. You know, you can't substitute mushrooms for proper protein in terms of your daily requirements, or a woman that weighs that my size and weighs 130 pounds would have to eat 6 pounds of mushrooms a day to get anywhere near my protein requirement.
0: That's a lot of mushrooms.
1: Yeah. But fold it into your diet. It's low fat. They're a great substitute for meat because they can be cooked in much the same way. One of the qualities that mushrooms share with animals, one of the things that is an indicator of how close we are on the tree of life, is that mushroom cell walls are made of something called chitin. And chitin is a polysaccharide. It's like a type of sugar that exists in the animal world too, in like shrimp shells. So the chitin in the mushrooms is not digestible, even if you cook it. I've argued endlessly with some mycologists about that, but I think basically it gets into your gut and then your gut microbes love it. It hastens the healthiness of your gut microbiome because they love to eat that chitin. And at the end of the day, it helps you poop, which is good too. So chitin is really interesting. Why is it in the mushroom? I got very curious about that. And also how to cook it, because it's really tough stuff. It's the element that allows a mushroom to push through asphalt. It's 90% water, you know, and you'll see them pushing through asphalt on the side of the road. How come they don't just fall apart?
0: Right. Yeah.
1: It's because of the chitin. So the chitin is what allows a mushroom to be cooked much like meat.
0: So there's the mushrooms that I think are widely available in sort of your average supermarket that people have learned to some degree or another how to cook with, like the portobello or maybe the cremini.
1: The cultivated mushrooms you see in the supermarket are, you know, are excellent. The real problem is that if you had a very fresh white button mushroom, it would be a whole different experience.
0: It's true about many of the fresh fruits and vegetables in our food supply is that they've been cultivated to withstand a chain of events, you know, the transport, the 100% shelf life. And as a result, you know, we've prioritized that feature over other things like nutritional density or taste. And that's why I think it's great if you can, you know, source your food from more local places or, you know, ideally grow some of your own food.
1: A lot of people grow shiitake mushrooms. You can grow them in your backyard if you have the logs. And shiitake also, you know, are used medicinally in TCM, so traditional Chinese medicine. In fact, there's an extract of shiitake that is used as a co-therapy for folks that are experiencing chemotherapy. Because so this notion that mushrooms are going to cure you is maybe overestimating what they can do, but they can help you stay well. That's how the Chinese have traditionally used them in many cases. And that's how people can potentially use them today. If you're experiencing something as traumatic as chemotherapy, the body is exposed to all kinds of pathogens. If your immune system is primed to help you deal with those secondary infections, that's a good thing. And that's the role that mushrooms traditionally have played, do play in some medical institutions, not in this country, but elsewhere in the world. And I think potentially could play in the future here.
2: Yeah. Yeah. So maybe we think about them less as a silver bullet for all that ails us and more as a complement, a program of things that can keep you well.
1: Jennifer, that's really key to what's happening with psychedelic mushrooms. There's so many people who have reached out to me, and I'm sure to other folks that are knowledgeable about psychedelic mushrooms, thinking that if they endure a trip, and they might be scared to try it, but if they do the trip, it'll be like a silver bullet that will resolve their
2: like a revelation.
1: Depression.
2: Yeah, yeah.
1: Maybe that can happen. Anything can happen, but it's on a spectrum. So it's not a reproducible response. Psilocybin can cure depression.
2: Yeah, particularly done in a kind of lay environment. There's a lot of interesting research that's happening right now, and it may be that the medical establishment is able to distill some of the properties of psilocybin and other fungi in ways that add to our medical arsenal. We've talked about the potential therapeutic, maybe more research needs to be done, certainly the nutritional benefits. These organisms, fungi, also play a big role in ecosystem health.
1: Oh, yeah.
2: So if we go back to the trendy turkey tale, the therapeutic benefits of which may be overwrought, it is a really important decomposer. You mentioned it earlier, but I want to talk about it a little bit more. Can you talk about the role that turkey tail and other wood rotting fungi play in the ecosystems in which they operate?
1: If it weren't for saprobic fungi, that is wood rotters, we'd probably be living under miles of plant debris. Just wouldn't be the same world at all. But from an ecological perspective, they're moving nutrients back into the system. They're connecting the dead with the living, the end of a life with the beginning of new ones. You know, if we're talking about the cycle of life, certainly the cycle of life of a plant, and by extension, soil, and fungi are the connecting points. Mm-hmm. Fungi, they help plants grow multiple ways as endophytic fungi that live between the cells of plants and as mycorrhizal fungi that live on the roots of plants. Then they are pathogens of plants, which is how most of your audience probably knows fungi, because they're the main enemy of most gardeners. So they kill plants and then they rot plants, creating a soil environment that is prime for the plants to get started again. They're the sort of poetry in motion that keeps ecosystems turning over and over again. And that's why it's so heartbreaking when we use agricultural practices that undermine fungal life.
2: Right.
1: So that would be in two ways, from above and below. When we use fungicides that are broad-based, that's like using broad-based antibiotics that kill the bacteria that we need to digest food and also bacteria that might be causing disease. Broad-based anything means the good goes out with the bad, collateral damage. And so when we use broad-based fungicides on fields, we're also killing all of those helpful mycorrhizal and endophytic fungi that are necessary for the plant's robustness. At the same time, when we add nutrients to the soil, like nitrogen, for example, the plant who has to trade sugars with mycorrhizal fungi in the soil in order to get nitrogen and other micronutrients, plant says, forget about it. I don't need it. I'm getting it for free from the farmer. And so the fungi withdraw. So fungi have this incredible other thing nobody ever talks about and nobody really knew about. I got t-shirts older than this knowledge. It's about glomalin. So glomalin is this sheath that surrounds the fungal hyphal threads. And it is a waterproofing and it's sticky. And it's one of the things that helps create little soil particles. It's the glue of soil. And it also is really key for carbon sequestration. When the fungi withdraw, because the plants are saying, I'm not going to give you any sugars because I can get my micronutrients elsewhere, fungi withdraw. But with them goes the ability to create those soil particles that hold soil together, that retains water so you don't have runoff.
2: Yeah, and you go from having soil to having dirt.
1: Yeah.
2: Something alive.
1: Yeah.
2: Something that's dead.
1: And then it creates all kinds of problems downhill because you have nitrogen runoff and overgrowth of algae and all kinds of things that steal oxygen. It's just cascading effects.
2: Right.
1: But look, a lot of people didn't know about how important the role of fungi is in the well-being of plants. Now they know. So there's no excuse.
2: Yeah, I think we are waking up to the degree to which there's systems that are working in tandem that benefit the plants and benefit us. So if someone is curious, if they listen to this conversation and thought, I really do want to learn more, what steps, I think you've mentioned getting involved with your local mycology society. Are there other steps that you would encourage people to take if they're interested in diving into this world like you have?
1: I think there's a lot of different lenses or a lot of different windows that you can open to get into mycology. So if you're interested in the culinary aspect, that's a forager's life. So hooking up with the mycological club and those people in the club who are into foraging or joining foraging trips, they're going on all over the place. So if you're doing culinary and you're foraging for food, there's that way. If you want to get into microscopy or you're fascinated with little ascomycetes, stuff that looks like bumps on logs, there's microscopy clubs, believe it or not, microbiology clubs that look at that stuff and classes. There's a great class here at the garden that teaches how to look at tiny things. If your goal is taxonomy and identification, for me, the clubs are the real, like, they open all these doors and then you can pass through depending on what is interesting to you. But there's also internet sites like a naturalist. If you're curious about the psychedelic world, you have to be pretty discerning because there's a lot of advocates out there who would be prone to saying, whatever your problem is, you need psychedelics, which I just say, get your like BS meter finely tuned for that kind of thing. But in general, I would say there's a lot of information on the internet. There's some good sites like iNaturalist where you can see where mushrooms are growing in different parts of the country. But at the end of the day, for a non-professional, peer-to-peer learning is the most rewarding. And that's where you meet the community of like-minded kooks like you. And the way you find your club is you go to the North American Mycological Association's website and they list all the clubs in the country.
2: Okay.
1: So you can find one near you without too much problem. And then these days, botanical gardens all over the country, because I've been to many, provide mycology classes, basic mycology, get up to speed on it. It's fascinating.
2: Yeah, absolutely. I encourage that as well. And I also encourage everyone to read your wonderful books. That's a great way to get into
1: thank
2: this
1: you.
2: World. Eugenia, thank you so much
1: thanks,
2: for being
1: Jennifer.
2: With us today.
1: Thanks. So glad to have been here.
2: Want to dig deeper into the world of fungi? Sign up for a continuing education class at NYBG through the link in our show notes. And visit eugeniabone.com to learn more about her work. 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
0: Courtney Florentine, Genevieve Sponsler, Adriana Rosas Rivera, and Pedro Rafael Rosado. The executive producer of PRX Productions is Jocelyn Gonzalez. From NYBG, Plant People is produced by Charlie Nork, Cassette Patterson, Matt Newman, Kate Tyler, and Michael Crowley. 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
3: Annalisa started thinking about race at a very young age, and for a reason that you might not expect. I met with her in her small apartment in Lake City.
4: He was like, you will pet me now. All right, that was my cat. My name's Annalisa Moon Schroeder. I am from Seattle, from South Seattle. I was born and raised there.
3: Annalisa is 24. She grew up in a big extended family with 10 other kids. She's the only one who's white.
4: My brother and my sister are both mixed, and then my other sisters are African-American.
3: Both of Annalisa's parents worked, but they didn't make much money. She grew up in Section 8 housing.
4: My dad worked night shifts, and my mom was working all the time also.
3: When Annalisa was in elementary school, her parents sent her and her siblings to a mostly white school in the North End. She felt very alien there.
5: Do you feel like you identified more with your black neighbors in the South End than you did with the kids you went to school with in the North End?
4: At that age, I really did.
3: Annalisa didn't see herself as one of the North End white kids, but other people did, or at least they treated her differently than her siblings.
4: I definitely noticed the difference between how my teachers and like staff people in the school would treat my brother as opposed to like how they would treat me. He would get in trouble a lot, and he would get like he got suspended in elementary school.
3: That wasn't so true for the white students.
4: It's not like we did anything different than my brother. And I think that's the first time that I can actually remember thinking, like, there's something else going on.
3: Annalisa started to see these differences in every part of her life. She grew more and more frustrated, and it started to take an emotional toll on her.
4: I held a lot of anger, like, towards myself and towards my family and towards, like, white people in general.
3: But at the same time, she wanted to understand the racism she saw around her. In high school, she began to talk about race with other young people. Annalisa learned that racism wasn't limited to nasty comments and unfair suspensions. It was about people of color not getting the same opportunities as white people.
4: When I started learning about the racial disparities, I was like, whoa, okay, all right, and started making connections of like all the experiences that I had in my life and the people that I had grown up with in the South End and in South Seattle.
3: So she began to look for ways to work against those racial disparities. And that's how I met Annalisa.
6: Culture and somebody written about...
3: It was a warm evening in Seattle's Volunteer Park, and Annalisa and I were about to speak to an audience of around 50 people. Most of them were white.
7: Organizing against racism in order to try to do something with our privilege and utilize that privilege.
3: They're part of a growing movement of white people who come together to reflect on their privilege.
7: It's really easy for us to just go to an event.
3: Some people might not believe that Annalisa has white privilege because she was raised in a low-income family. But she says white privilege doesn't mean having everything in life handed to you. Like many other poor and working-class white people, Annalisa has not lived an easy life.
4: Like, we've had to work our whole lives. You know, we've had to go to the food bank and we've had to, like, not eat.
3: But to her, white privilege is in the messages that she receives from media, in the way that she was treated in schools, and in the way that employers look at her resume.
4: Am I going to choose to just continue my life and benefit from that and work and grow old, have kids and die? Or am I going to actually work towards undoing those systems so that the world doesn't have to be like this?
3: So Annalisa joined the white anti-racist movement.
4: I see it as being white people who are intentionally and strategically trying to organize to break down the systems that we've created.
3: And some people of color support that effort. Devin Rogers is one of them. She's an organizer in Seattle's black community.
8: White people support people of color by not shouting their opinions and their voices when people of color are speaking and by also talking to other white people and getting them involved.
3: Which is exactly what Annalisa is trying to do. She wants to get more people like her involved in the conversation about privilege. But it's challenging.
4: Because of our class experience, a lot of people don't feel like white privilege exists for them.
3: And there are practical reasons why more low-income people don't get involved, like busy work schedules. But Annalisa hopes that changes. In the meantime, she's helping organize events for white anti-racists, like the one at Volunteer Park.
9: Hey, everybody. My name is Annalisa. Dang, you all are so beautiful.
4: Okay. I think that anytime there's white people getting together to talk about anti-racism and to talk about what it looks like to organize and to be real about themselves, I think that that's a success every time.
3: For Radioactive, I'm Paul Kiefer.
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11: Due process. What is it? Who gets it? I'm Robert Reich, and this is a short take from Inequality Media and KALW. There's been some misinformation about this fundamental right that's guaranteed by the U.S. Constitution.
12: Your Secretary of State says everyone who's here, citizens and non-citizens, deserve due process. Do you agree, Mr. President?
13: I don't know. I'm not a lawyer.
11: Well, I am a lawyer, and I've argued before the Supreme Court. The Fifth Amendment to the Constitution explicitly says no person shall be deprived of life, liberty, or property without due process of law. If you're an immigrant who has been detained by ICE, you are entitled to a notice of the charges against you. The government must also provide you with a charging document, often called a notice to appear, outlining the reasons for potential deportation. You have the right to present evidence before an immigration judge to show why you should not be deported. You might be seeking asylum, for example, or have a student visa or green card, and you have the right to appeal the decision to a higher court. You cannot simply be ripped off the streets and deported without a chance to defend yourself. That would be a clear violation of due process. Our country was founded on the idea that government cannot arbitrarily take away your rights and that everyone has a right to defend themselves. And that really means everyone. The word person in the Fifth Amendment makes no distinction between citizens and non-citizens. And the Supreme Court has reaffirmed this multiple times. Conservative and liberal justices have agreed. Due process is a fundamental constitutional protection to ensure that all of us can maintain our life, liberty, and our property, regardless of who we are or where we come from.
14: That's good to know. Yeah.
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17: It's hard to do politically, but compared to, you know, giving women the vote or ending slavery, like, it's not, we've solved harder problems.
18: This is your host, Suki Wessling, and this is a mini babble. 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Cindy has spent a career at the EFF fighting for everyone's right to privacy and freedom of speech on the internet, and she's won. Her legal memoir, Privacy's Defender, details her role in arguing three seminal cases that set the stage for the internet we have today.
19: It's River to River from IPR News. I'm Ben Kiefer. There are a handful of lawyers in American history whose cases you and I benefit from every day without knowing their names. Cindy Cohen may be one of them. She grew up in central Iowa, moved to San Francisco, fell in with a crowd of early internet hackers, and ended up arguing, successfully, that computer code is protected speech under the First Amendment.
18: That's impressive, but it's not radical to say that as much as most of us value our privacy and freedom of speech, the open nature of the internet has come with its problems. Cindy is the first to admit that there is real harm being done, often anonymously, in the name of free speech, and this harm falls disproportionately on women and other vulnerable populations. Cindy argues that it's important to focus first on the necessity of internet privacy.
17: The reason I think privacy is important is because privacy is a way that people with less power can have a zone of protection from people who have more power. It's also the way that people organize to make change. Every public fight for social justice in the United States has needed to have a private space for it to grow. And, you know, in my lifetime, we've watched gay rights, for instance, go from something that really people had to talk about in private because it was not popular. And people could, you know, literally be attacked for standing up for these things, to the place where, you know, hopefully we can keep it. But the United States Supreme Court has recognized gay marriage, and gay people have rights that are much closer to what they deserve than they had when this started out.
18: Cindy Cohen points out that it's been the lack of privacy that has allowed states to curtail women's right to reproductive decision making.
17: The stories are horrific, right? There's a woman in Nebraska who is serving 2 years in prison for having a conversation over Facebook messages with her daughter to help her daughter get an abortion. If that communication had happened on a more private channel rather than Facebook Messenger without encryption, she might not be in jail today. I mean, these are literally, you know, this isn't like an abstract, I wish I had a little more privacy moments. This is actually about people's security and people's ability to live their lives.
18: She also argues that depending on the government to write workable privacy protections is not always the best approach.
17: Well, I mean, I actually think that they're willing to wade in some really unfortunate ways. There are people whispering in their ears on the other side about, you know, why us not having privacy is great. And we have to explain why us having privacy and control is better than a world in which the corporations have all this control. So, you know, I don't like that sometimes that takes Congress to a standstill. And it's definitely the case for comprehensive privacy legislation that by the time it gets in front of Congress, it's been watered down so much it's not even good. You know, the last thing that was proposed federally for a comprehensive privacy protection was worse than what we have in California right now. Just because they call it privacy doesn't mean that it's privacy. But we have to keep pushing because otherwise we're just surrendering to this surveillance state.
18: As a firm defender of the First Amendment right to free speech, Cindy says that when we allow government to curtail some speech, they often go after the speech that many of us feel should be protected.
17: People who are seeking reproductive assistance need access to information, and we're seeing increasing censorship of that information by the sources that people normally go to, whether that's social media or even private websites. EFF just did a big report about censorship of reproductive information, and we found that even though the terms of a lot of these companies would, on their surface, mean that this information is available, and of course it's First Amendment protected, people were having access problems.
18: She also argues that because
17: private websites, EFF just did a big report about censorship of reproductive information, and we found that even though the terms of a lot of these companies would, on their surface, mean that this information is

0: things where I don't think everybody agrees. You know, if you talk to conservative people, they don't think having access to LGBTQ content or trans content, they think that harms kids. So I think that the thing that we're fighting now with a lot of the age gating is this idea that some stuff is harmful to kids, and that's a much broader category. And it's why EFF is so concerned and think it's a really bad idea. Because if we don't have a shared agreement about what's harmful to kids, then you're just handing a censorship tool to people.
1: Cindy Cohen also points out that not only do corporations often follow the government's lead to censor what many might see as the wrong free speech, but we can't depend on everyone to have the same definition of inappropriate images.
0: We've spent years trying to help women who have breastfeeding forums continue to have their forums when they get flagged for nudity because somebody's taking a picture and saying, like, she's not latching. How does this work? Or I've got this, rash or something. What does this look like? And they get flagged as pornography.
1: Cindy Cohen also argues that online abuse isn't a new thing. It's an extension of the problems that vulnerable people in our society face already.
0: We took a offline problem where women's protection and women's protection from abuse was not handled seriously by law enforcement and people in power. And we moved it over into the online world. And we're experiencing the same kind of situation in which people whose job it is to help protect us and keep us safe from abuse are rotten at it in the offline world. And they're rotten at it in the online world. Like, women have had to publish under pseudonyms for years, right? Because of things like that. So I think that one of the problems is there's just not very much recourse offline or online to people being harassed. Your ability to come after an abuser and get them to stop is the tools are not great, right? And they need to be better. Like, you need to be able to get a restraining order against someone for online behavior and have it stick. And again, the problem of restraining orders not working very well is not an online problem. It's a problem in general of the way our society is slanted against these kinds of, in ways that protect this kind of abuse.
1: Cindy Cohen and the Electronic Frontier Foundation see the worst abuses happening on platforms owned by corporations and run for profit. These corporations have developed what she calls a surveillance business model, sacrificing the needs and desires of the platform's users in the pursuit of profit.
0: The other thing that we believe strongly in is having a multitude of places where you can speak and participate. So if one isn't serving you, you can go somewhere else without losing your whole community. Part of the reason why EFF is very supportive of some of the communities like Mastodon or Blue Sky or other kinds of communities that are not corporate controlled and have a surveillance business model is to let people be able to build communities that serve them rather than being, stuck in these huge communities where there's a lot of abusers.
1: And to those who say we could fix the problem like they have in Australia by forcing people to register in order to take part in social media, not so fast, Cindy says. Anonymity is not the fundamental issue.
0: They have done scientific research about anonymity, and we have a gigantic example in front of us, which is Facebook, right? Which requires real names. People aren't nicer to each other. This idea that anonymous speech allows people to be meaner to each other or to harass people more isn't actually borne out by the research.
1: Cindy Cohen and EFF are hopeful that they can convince governments to take online harassment seriously. Rather than curtailing people's right to free speech and privacy, get more serious about going after offenders in the real world.
0: Right now, we have people who harass with impunity. It's not actually all that hard to find most of them. I mean, the number of people who can legitimately handle being untraceable online if they're engaging in a campaign in harassment, it's very small. It's that they're not being caught. It's that nobody's trying to catch them. It's that the cops say, oh, there's a VPN. There's nothing I can do. Of course there is. When they're trying to go after drug dealers, they can go past a VPN, right? Like, so I just think it's a problem of will and enforcement and not a problem of the technology.
1: Cindy says we need to never lose sight of what we've gained from a free internet.
0: EFF does human rights work all around the world. The ability to sneak information out of a repressed

0: massive government, and using anonymity, VPNs, tools like Tor, it saves lives. We wouldn't know the things we know about the Taiwanese fight for freedom, Tibet. We work with a lot of Chinese democracy people. Now we've got people in Ukraine. We've got people in Gaza. We've got people, I mean, all over the world, Sudan, people all over the world who need to get information out of very scary places where there is official censorship. They need these tools and they rely on these tools. And if we decide that, you know, because cops aren't willing to investigate harassment, we're going to get rid of these tools, it's not the right move to remove anonymity from everybody because some people misuse it.
1: Cindy Cohen of the Electronic Frontier Foundation says that there is hard work ahead, but freedom is always worth fighting for.
0: You know, John Perry Barlow once told me, no one gives you your rights, you have to take them. And I think that that's a lot of my framing about it. We have a lot of work to do. But I do think that in some ways we've kind of metastasized a lot of the benefits that the internet gave us, and we're sometimes only focused on the problems. And it's not like the problems aren't there, but it's also not like the benefits aren't there. And what we need is all of these tools to work for us. And they can. If we can get rid of this surveillance business model, I think we can shrink a lot of things down to a better problem. That's not hard to do. I mean, it's hard to do politically, but compared to, you know, giving women the vote or ending slavery, like it's not, we've solved harder problems.
1: Thanks to Cindy Cohen, retiring executive director of the Electronic Frontier Foundation, for sharing her perspective. 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
3: This is Bird Note. Rosalie Barrow Edge famously said, "The time to protect a species is while it is still common." She was one of the 20th century's most outspoken advocates for birds and the creator of the world's first refuge for raptors. In the U.S., birds of prey were once fair game for farmers and sport hunters who believed that raptors were a threat to livestock. In 1929, Pennsylvania was one of several states that offered a cash reward for every goshawk killed. That drew bounty hunters to the Appalachian Mountains, where migrating eagles, falcons, and hawks died by the thousands. When Rosalie learned of the slaughter, she spearheaded a campaign to lease and later buy a ridgeline hunting ground that locals called Hawk Mountain. In 1934, newly hired game wardens made certain that raptors were no longer hunted for sport, but counted for science. Today, Hawk Mountain Sanctuary attracts hundreds of researchers and volunteers who work to ensure that birds of prey remain a common sight. For Bird Note, I'm Ariana Rimmel. This episode is dedicated to the memory of Nancy Nordhoff, whose legacy of tenacious support for environmental conservation and opportunities for women will last for generations to come.
4: This next piece was produced by Alex Blair. It originally appeared on the Durham Noise Networks, that's WXDU in Durham, North Carolina. It's called A Goat Auction in North Carolina, and it takes place in Gibsonville, North Carolina, to be exact, where Curtis Ring, a lifetime goat farmer, is selling off his entire herd. And a lot of this has to do with his age. At the age of 77, it's time to retire from goat farming. But it also represents what's going on the family farms across the United States. So check it out. This is A Goat Auction in North Carolina.
5: Well, good morning, sunshine. My name is Curtis Ring. Curtis J. Ring, the oldest son of Orne and Ruby Ring, and the oldest of 12 children. Approaching 77 years young, the auction is happening because there comes a time in every man's life when he has to make a decision about the future. And I'm at that crossroads. Decision was tough, but necessary. So I bit the bullet, and that's what brings us to today.
6: Good afternoon, ladies and gentlemen, boys and girls. I want to say it's good to see each and every one of you gathering around the tent or around in the surrounding area anyway. But we are going to be having a public auction, so do not be ashamed to be it. Don't be scared to be it. Just jump in there, and we're going to make it all.
7: My name is Pam Ring, and I'm Curtis's daughter, youngest daughter. When he retired, he said to me, I've traveled all over the whole world. All I want to do is stay on this farm. And then he went out and bought a backhoe to kind of keep him busy. And I came home from work one day, and I said to Mom, what's Dad been doing? And she said, well, I saw him out in the woods with the backhoe, and he would dig a hole, and then he'd fill it in. He'd dig a hole, and he'd fill it in. How he actually came up with goats, I don't know. But anyway, it started out with 8 pregnant goats, and here we are today.
5: I brought those goats home in December of 01, and in the spring of 02, they delivered 14 kids, and that got us started. And though I've tried to hold the numbers in a reasonable level, over time I've had as many as 85. Today I have 50 that I have in the sale today. You can't said, well, I'll go away for the weekend. I'll come back and I'll pick up where I left off Friday. You can't do that with animals if you have any care or respect for them at all, because they deserve the same respect as you and I do. And so you can't do it. You have to stay with them. I have a goat out there called Speed Bump. He is a big full-blood South African boar who weighed 326 pounds on his second birthday. The people look at him and say he's a little horse or he's a little cow. I've had several judges tell me that he is the largest physically structured goat that they've ever seen. And this boy Speed Bump, he is such a gentleman. You can go out and take a six-month-old baby or a baby that's old enough to sit up and sit it up on his back and walk off and leave it sit there. He is just the kindest, gentlest, big goat that I've ever seen in my life.
7: I told him, he's been very emotional about this. I told him the other day, I said, Dad, we don't have to sell a single goat. There's no reason why we have to sell a single goat. We can call this off right now. I even told him last night, I said, we can call this off right now.
8: Quickly, are there questions, answers, or suggestions? Hearing none, let us just give thanks very briefly and get this show on the road. Mighty merciful, oh God, as we come to this high noon of another breathtakingly beautiful day, it's obvious that you heard us, you answered our prayer for a lovely day for this occasion, and we thank you beyond words. We especially thank you for the boar goat industry and those who have a keen interest in it in this continued perpetuation. Thank you for those who are gathered here this afternoon in the interest of sharing some of the toils of the labor of Ringwood Acres. And this we ask in your holy name. Amen. And now, amen. Let the proceedings begin.
6: All righty, now we're your third tip. Somebody give me 700 to go. 700 in that 700 in that 700 in that 700 in that 700. 700 will give me 600. Let's go. 600 in that 6 on the female. 600 in that 6 on the 600. 600 in that 6. Where else on me? 500. Let's go. 500 in that 5. We'll be 500 in that 500. A 500 in that 5. I'm at 300. Now 325. I'm at 300. Now 325. Now 325. Now 50. I'm at 325. Now 350. Living in that 350. Now 75. Now 400. I'm at 375. Now 400. Now 400. I got 400. Now 425. 425. Now 450. Living in that 450. 450. Now 475. Now 500. I'm at 500. Now 510. 510. Living in that 510. 550 now 75. I'm at 550 now 75. I'm at 550 now 75. 575 living in that 575. I'm at 550 now 75. 575 living in that 575. 575. 575. Sold for $550. 103. 103 got her.
9: All right. Look at this little young doe right here. She just turned a year old last month. Look at the meat she's carrying, her breed characteristic in her head, how it sweeps back. She's very nice. But if you look at her femininity, her muscling, her structure, the way she's put together, this is a quality animal right here. This doe right here, besides her genetics, she has pretty much the whole package. And she's a year old. You cross her up with something, you're going to have some really nice kids. Let's sell her.
5: It's the Great American Giveaway. I mean, seriously, we've the goats that should be bringing 3 to 4 times of what they're selling. It's a sign of the times. That Speed Bump that bidded out at 13.5, that goat's worth $3,000. She's worth a nickel. Well, it's disappointing, but it's reality. You have to learn to accept, you know, what is. And that's what it is. Very, very, very disappointing price. But
10: Well, there is this respectable crowd, but they're just not willing to pay anything. And it's driven by the economic times. And it costs a lot of money to run these diesel trucks up and down the road, Hollies. And the feed price is going right through the roof. But win some, lose some, you make a decision, you know that you're going to take a bloodbath. So you just prepare yourself to do it and go on.
9: All right. And let me tell you another thing on Curtis Raines' goats here, because he is selling his stuff here today. All these goats, they're leaving.
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11: This is Bird Note. Twice every day, a rapt audience gathers at the Peabody Hotel in Memphis, Tennessee, to see six local celebrities. Five of them are ducks.
12: Ducky duckies!
11: The sixth is the hotel's head duckmaster, Keenan Walker, who leads them in the Duck March. Each morning, Keenan goes to the roof to retrieve the talent from their duck palace.
12: All right, y'all. I got everybody warmed up for you down there. Now we gotta go march some hope into that lobby, put some smiles on some faces. Here we go, y'all. Good. There you go. Watch the step, y'all. Very good.
11: He leads the ducks to the elevator, signals to the lobby to start the John Philip Sousa music.
12: All right, duckies. Here we go.
11: And when the doors open, the ducks march down a red carpet, up some steps, and into the hotel's ornate fountain.
12: Everybody say good morning, duckies.
11: The ducks swim about the fountain until the afternoon, when the duckmaster marches them back to the roof. This all started in 1933, with an incident involving the manager of the hotel, live duck decoys for a duck hunt, and a bit too much whiskey. Guests were charmed to find ducks swimming in the hotel fountain the next morning.
13: And it became a tradition to have ducks live in the fountain, but the bellman had to take care of them. So in 1940, a man named Edward Pembroke was hired as a bellman. It just so happened that he used to be an animal trainer in the circus as a young man.
11: Edward Pembroke created a grand ceremony for the ducks that, nearly a century later, continues to delight. For Bird Note, I'm Mark Bramhill.

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1: This is Matt Brown, and I'm talking with Jim Brown, my father, about his time as a Peace Corps physical education teacher and coach in Colombia, South America, from 1962 to 1964. You were assigned to a university in Bucaramanga, Colombia, near the border of Venezuela. What were those first few days like when you arrived in country?
6: I remember that first day very clearly. Bob Burks and I, we had been in Bogota with the rest of the group. So we got on a plane, Avianca, and we flew to Bucaramanga. We get off this plane, and there's a welcoming committee there. City officials, people from the university where we're going to work. And at the same time, there were several hundred people behind the fences, waving, cheering, like we were celebrities. And I asked one of the people, I said, how did you get all these people out to visit, to see us like this? He said, oh, they come every Sunday afternoon to watch the planes take off and land. And then later that week, they had a reception for us at a hotel. And it was for Dan Friedman, an English teacher, and Tom Tolman, another English teacher, and for Bob Bergstrom and I from the PE part of the group. So we're talking to these people, small talk kind of stuff. And one of them commented, I don't know how he knew this, that three of us were left-handed. And I nodded and wanted to use my new Spanish, and I agreed with him. And whatever I said didn't come out quite right. The host smiled and changed the subject. And a few minutes later, Dan pulled me aside and said, Jim, I'm pretty sure that you just told these guys we were leftists. So it probably wasn't the message that the Peace Corps had in mind when they sent us to South America to offset the spread of communism, but I had already announced who we were.
1: To that end, is it fair to say that it took a while for all of you to get comfortable speaking Spanish?
6: Taking a while is a little bit of an understatement. There were several in our group who could speak Spanish who were very fluent. But for most of us, it was a work in progress. But even when we made mistakes, and we all made mistakes, Colombians were so nice and understanding and wanted to help. And it helped us get better every day. There were still bumps, speed bumps along the way. Kevin Dixon was in our group. He was a 6'7 guy from Boston who played basketball and baseball at the University of Denver. And he turned out to be a great coach, but Spanish wasn't good, and he would be the first one to tell you that. They sent Kevin to Tunja, which is a city north of Bogota, to conduct a basketball clinic, and a couple hundred people showed up, students, teachers, coaches. And at the end of the clinic, they asked Kevin to come forward and accept a gift and say a few words. He tried to thank them and say that he was embarrassed to be given such a nice gift, but he used a word that sounds in English a lot like embarrassed, It meant something else. Kevin had just announced to the group that he was pregnant.
1: Did that take a second to sink in, or do you think he realized that only years later?
6: Months later, maybe years later, but once the story got out, it spread around the country, and it's brought up at every reunion we've ever had.
1: Where'd you live while you were there?
6: For the first couple of months, we lived in a dorm at the university. And then we moved to an apartment. Actually, our boss, our Colombian boss, said they were building this new apartment over a theater not far from the university, and would we be interested in it? So we went and looked. It was $75 a month, split four ways. We had to get permission from the Peace Corps in Bogota because there was a rule that no more than two volunteers could live together in the same place. So we got the okay. We moved in. It had four bedrooms, two baths, hot water on good days, had a kitchen, had a living room, and living over a theater. I saw more movies in 2 years than I lived in Bucaramanga than I've seen the rest of my life. The theater was air conditioned, which was important. So that was one reason. I just would go downstairs to cool off. And they also had subtitles, so it helped me with my Spanish. That's my excuse.
1: What did other volunteers think when they visited your palatial apartment?
6: Unbelieving. I mean, a lot of these people were living in pretty dismal places out in the countryside, and they would come into Bucaramanga to get supplies and come by the apartment, and they were just dumbfounded. At first, they would say, "Did you check this out with the Peace Corps? Do they know about this?" But they liked it, and they ended up staying with us often when they would come into town. So they were jealous, but it worked out okay. And it turned out that all of our people around the country, the PE people and English teachers, were living in similar apartments or hotels or whatever. We were expected to live at the level of whoever we were working with, and that apartment was consistent with that.
1: I grew up in Louisiana. You grew up in Louisiana, and food is a huge part of life and culture in that state. What was it like going from Louisiana to this completely different culture with a completely different kind of food?
6: Well, I knew we weren't in Louisiana anymore. We ate breakfast in the apartment. We ate lunch at the cafeteria at the university, but it was every day. This didn't change. Rice, yuca, a little meat, beans, and a Coca-Cola. 2 or 3 pesos, but we just got tired of that, and we made a deal with this Thai restaurant in a hotel to eat one meal a day. I mean, who knew? Bucaramanga, Colombia, 60 years ago, there was a great Thai restaurant. It was like living in New York or Atlanta, someplace like that. So it was great. We kept enough food in the apartment to keep us going. There was a bakery two doors down. Fruits were easy to find and very cheap. You could get papayas, pineapples, bananas. Pineapple cost 10 cents, a dime in U.S. money. So one day we bought a whole stalk of bananas for a buck and change. Thought we were getting a great deal. It didn't occur to us at the time that whole stalk of yellow bananas might get ripe at the same time. So we were against the clock. We were up against the clock from the minute we got out of that market. 7 days, tops, eat a whole stalk of bananas. The numbers just didn't work for us. That was the last time we made that mistake.
1: This is Matt Brown. You've been listening to an interview with Jim Brown, a physical education teacher and coach in Colombia during the Peace Corps' earliest years.
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8: Is that recording?
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12: Bam!
11: I'm David Gerlach.
13: Oh, Agassi threads the needle. Absolutely brilliant.
11: So, do you remember Andre Agassi's mullet? It was amazing. Long, flowing, easily one of my favorite mullets of all time. But, you know, I never actually heard Agassi talk about the mullet, actually say the word mullet. That's until James Sullivan sent us the interview he did with Agassi by phone back in 2011. It was for a short Q&A that ran in the Boston Globe. Here's Agassi.
8: What better way to mask who you really are than wearing a mullet, right?
11: One of my favorite quotes to stumble across, and that is how we begin this episode of Blank on Blank.
9: What is the image of a rebel?
11: So Agassi, he went through a very public transformation during his tennis career, from young bad boy
9: image is everything
11: to a much more mellow pro. And in this raw recording, we get a glimpse into just how it happened, how he says he became his true self. Agassi, he was on the fast track to a tennis career from an early age, and now parents ask him about getting their kids into sports. Here's Agassi's response.
8: What my advice would be, make sure you define success in a healthy manner, because every decision after that will be a result of that first decision. And if you define it wrong, if you define it with how much money you're going to make, how good you're going to be, you will make a lot of bad decisions. So what I would love to see people do is to expose their children to all sorts of experiences. That's ultimately, I think, what creates peace of mind in a child's heart. When they're able to explore their passions, and a parent that predetermines what that passion is going to be is probably off to the wrong start. I've always had a desire to impact people. It's been misdirected for a healthy chunk of my life early on. Mm-hmm. I impacted people at the academy in a very negative way growing up. But nevertheless, it was important to me to somehow impose my experiences on others. And as I learned how to channel that in a more positive direction, I found a great deal of reward. Stop worrying about where you are and start making sure that your experience is more of what you want it to be. And that's how I approach my tennis. One of the reasons why I played so long is because I did focus on tomorrow being better than today. I regret a lot of things. At the same time, I wouldn't change one thing. Mm-hmm, so it's an interesting way to look at it. I'm regretful for everybody that I made feel less than they deserve at any stage along the way, and including the sport of tennis. But overall, it was a journey that I obviously had to go through, and it's a journey that I continue to go through. Every day you grow to understand yourself better. You push yourself to be better. You know, I've lived pretty transparently, for better or for worse. It's been transparent. You know, there were times I was confused, and I think the world was clear when they saw it. There were times I was angry. There were times I was scared. There were times I was confident. No matter how I felt, I couldn't hide it. You know, as I've said in the past, you know, my eyes have betrayed me most of my life, and I think that honesty is what connects you to people. That's the connection, is living that transparency. And spend a lot of time, thousands and thousands of hours, trying to make sense of my contradictions, solve the, you know, the calculus of my psyche. And I netted out, realizing that quite often what I thought was truth wasn't. You know, it's like when you tell somebody, I do, and you find yourself divorced 2 years later. Mm-hmm. 10 years later, you know, did you lie when you said, I love you till death do us part, I'll be with you till death do us part, or did you actually believe it, or is it possible you want to believe something so much that you will try the rest of your life to make it true? And I found myself doing that quite often through my career, but it was always a visceral reaction.
11: So I was taking a listen to some vintage clips of Agassi on YouTube from his days training in Florida, and I came across this. Take a listen.
12: And as far as life goes, even more importantly, every day challenge ourselves to be better than the person we were yesterday.
11: I guess the true Agassi was there all along, right behind the mullet. Thanks to James Sullivan for bringing us this interview. He has a new book out. It's called Island Cup, Two Teams, 12 Miles of Ocean, and 50 Years of Football Rivalry. It's about high school football between Martha's Vineyard and Nantucket. It's a great book. Check it out. Many thanks as well to Amy Drozdowska for producing this Blank on Blank with me. Our sound logo comes to us from Jeffrey Allen Jones. And for all the journalists, nonfiction authors, interviewers of all stripes out there, we want to hear your lost interviews. 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Blank on Blank is distributed by the Public Radio Exchange, PRX.org. That's all for now. I'm David Gerlach. Keep listening.

0: This is Bird Note. Rosalie Barrow Edge famously said, "The time to protect a species is while it is still common." She was one of the 20th century's most outspoken advocates for birds and the creator of the world's first refuge for raptors. In the U.S., birds of prey were once fair game for farmers and sport hunters who believed that raptors were a threat to livestock. In 1929, Pennsylvania was one of several states that offered a cash reward for every goshawk killed. That drew bounty hunters to the Appalachian Mountains, where migrating eagles, falcons, and hawks died by the thousands. When Rosalie learned of the slaughter, she spearheaded a campaign to lease and later buy a ridgeline hunting ground that locals called Hawk Mountain. In 1934, newly hired game wardens made certain that raptors were no longer hunted for sport, but counted for science. Today, Hawk Mountain Sanctuary attracts hundreds of researchers and volunteers who work to ensure that birds of prey remain a common sight. For Bird Note, I'm Ariana Rimmel. This episode is dedicated to the memory of Nancy Nordhoff, whose legacy of tenacious support for environmental conservation and opportunities for women will last for generations to come.
1: For all the women in JFK's life, and there were many as the world now knows, the Kennedy inner circle was almost exclusively male. Journalist Laura Knabel was a notable exception. She first got to know Kennedy in his Senate days when she wrote about him extensively for Look magazine.
2: When I first met him, I thought he was one of the smartest, quickest, most hardworking, and also one of the funniest human beings I'd ever met. He did his homework. He was very ambitious. But there seemed to be heart lacking, is that the right word? Because of the way he grew up, or the way he was educated, or because of his temperament, or whatever it was, it didn't have the feeling that in his bones, I mean, I think, well, like, for instance, when he went down to West Virginia and saw the poverty, he knew these things in an abstract way, because I remember that first trip I took with him, it was a minimum wage bill for the South. I mean, you said you realize that chambermaids in Southern hotels only get 45 cents an hour, or I forget what the figure was. So this is some big eye-opening, shocking thing.
1: Through the late 50s, Knabel continued to write about Kennedy as he became a national figure and made his way to the White House. There, she appears to have had extraordinary access to him and his family. Her recollections offer a unique perspective on the man, and particularly on his relationships with the opposite sex.
2: I think Kennedy liked women very much, but I don't think he really took women seriously as somebody, for instance, that you work with. In his administration, there were really no important women. I mean, at least Roosevelt had Frances Perkins, put her in the cabinet and used her and trusted her. But I can't imagine Jack Kennedy doing anything like that. The fact that he married Jackie, who has her own special kind of intelligence, but is a very female, is, Bobby once said about her to me, she's good for Jack as he knows she's not the kind of wife when he comes home at night, she's going to say, "What's new in Laos?" You know, that he doesn't want. I think he liked pretty women, clever women. He loved being around them. But when it really came down to cases, he liked to talk to the guys about politics or whatever.
1: The guys in Kennedy's life were a diverse lot.
2: It was a very wide, crazy span of people. He had his old buddies like Red Fay, people he'd known since the Navy. And he would take up to Hyannis on the Honey Fits, and they'd sit around and yak, and they were his relaxing friends. There was Jackie, there were the Irish Mafia, there were newspaper types like me. But he really had it kind of compartmentalized, is that the right word?
3: Yeah.
2: I once wanted to call him a prismatic president, because I don't think anybody really knew the total of him. There was all these different funny facets to him. Certain kinds of people served his needs, or he was interested in certain ways, but they never seemed to overlap. I think there was a great deal of jealousy, underground jealousy among these people. I mean, as long as Kennedy was alive, he was the kingpin who kind of kept them in their place. That there was an orbit, like a sun with the planets, and the planets each had their own function and circled in their own way. But of course, once the sun is gone, then the whole thing collapses. Sure.
1: Mm-hmm. these interviews, visit our website, weknewjfk.org. I'm Robert McNeil.
3: A couple of months ago, I was fighting my way through the throngs of 20-somethings at Austin's South by Southwest. I figured I'd have no trouble getting in to see the veteran Houston rapper, Bun B. He's been making music since the 80s, so by hip-hop standards, he's old news. Instead, I turned the corner and immediately entered the world of the Dirty South. Bass boomed across the pavement from the packed club. At least a dozen people were pressed up against the glass doors. One guy pulled out a roll of 20s and attempted to bribe the doorman. Lesson learned. If you live in Texas and want to see Bun B perform, show up early. Bun B grew up as Bernard Freeman in the small Gulf Coast town of Port Arthur, where blacks and Hispanics live right up against the fence line of oil refineries, which leak toxic fumes and occasionally explode. People here typically end up in one of two places, at the refineries or the local prison, either as guards or inmates. Bernard was a good student. He had ambition. In 1989, in high school, he took on the name Bun B and hooked up with a rapper and producer named Chad Butler, or Pimp C.
4: The Pimp was a lot more boisterous, a lot more flamboyant, a lot more outward. I was more of an introvert, kind of kept to myself, and I was more action, less talk.
3: Bun says they were a perfect complement when it came to making music. Together, they formed the rap group Underground Kings, or UGK. Bun B even turned down a college scholarship to keep the group together. Folks in Port Arthur thought he was crazy.
4: Come from a small town, you know what I'm saying? And there were times where we weren't making any money from what we were doing, but we were still trying to move forward. And people didn't understand that, you know, thinking that we can make records that would go gold or platinum and try to get Grammy nominations. People didn't understand that, you know, talking about Port Arthur and saying that we were going to make Port Arthur into this major thing in America, you know. And at the end of the day, nobody really understood what we were going through but each other.
3: Pimp C did the production for the group at his parents' house. One day his stepdad told him their music sounded like noise. Typical dad stuff. But then he said something that made an impression on young Pimp. He told him that if he could figure out a way to put some music in it, he'd get rich. So Pimp started producing hip-hop that sounded like a natural extension of soul and blues. One of UGK's first productions updated a classic Rufus and Chaka Khan song. UGK's signature sound was already in full effect. The melodic drawl in the vocals, the relaxed groove. It was hip-hop that made you feel all right. They released their first cassette within a year of graduating high school. It was called The Southern Way, and it sold 50,000 copies within 4 months. It was the beginning of a sound made by and for the people of Texas. In 1991, they signed with Jive Records, then the premier hip-hop label, and they began to fatten their sound with live instruments. Check out the warmth that emanates from this classic song of 1996's Riding Dirty.

0: That record sold 500,000 copies, despite the fact that Jive Records didn't release a single or make a video. By 2002, UGK seemed poised for stardom. Texas hip-hop was dominating urban radio from coast to coast. But Pimp C was perhaps living a bit too true to the game. He was put in prison for brandishing a gun during a fight.
1: Initially, the assumption was that my career was going to fall apart. That was an assumption from a lot of people, and at times including myself.
0: Bun B never had any urge to do a solo record, but Pimp convinced him it was the right thing to do.
1: Because at the end of the day, it was the best decision for the group to keep the legacy alive. You know, but I didn't want to come to that decision to seem like an opportunist.
0: Bun B's album Trill went gold, but his loyalty to his friend never waned. He virtually turned the phrase, Free Pimp C, into a rallying cry for Southern hip-hop. So when Pimp finally was freed in 2006, UGK went right back into the studio. Their self-titled 2007 album stayed true to form. It was unabashedly soulful and unapologetically gangster. It debuted at number one on the Billboard.

0: But in December of last year, Pimp C was found dead in his hotel room. The cause was a combination of sleep apnea and Texas hip-hop's drug of choice, codeine cough syrup. 2 days later, UGK was nominated for a Grammy.
1: Just as a human being, loss is devastating. Especially loss of someone that you've bonded with or someone that you're working very closely with. Loss can definitely be a devastating act. It can break a person very easily.
0: What do you miss most?
1: His company. I think it's really that simple. It's not about music or performances or any of that stuff. I just miss his company. I just miss not being able to talk to him.
0: In Austin, I'm Michael May for Weekend America.

I am 50 feet underwater, alone, a quarter mile offshore from the Kohala coast of Hawaii Island. The fish on my stringer are bleeding into the current. I can see the faint copper trace dissolve into blue. Something in the water around me is reading the signal. Then the shadow comes. 15 feet of tiger shark, striped and deliberate, materializing from the haze the way large things do underwater. Not approaching so much as arriving. She circles once. Her eyes find mine. She stops. I do not turn away. I hold position, eye to eye, and I wait. People who haven't spent years in the ocean read this as confrontation, a near-death experience to recount at dinner parties. But I see a shark almost every dive. The shark is not a metaphor. She is a Tuesday. Hanging there in the blue while she decides what I am, I think about my father. Dr. Moges Bizuna, born in Harar, Ethiopia in 1944, the son of a wealthy man who refused to acknowledge him, raised in a shack by his mother. At 10 years old, he left home and traveled 50 miles to find a school because the town he came from had no school past the third grade, and he had already decided that the ceiling above him was not his ceiling. He's 81 years old now. He's losing his vision. The man who chased light across continents can no longer read his phone. There's a story my father told at every party, every family gathering, every holiday table throughout my childhood in Indianapolis. He told it the way people tell stories that contain them. Not to inform, but to return. He was 10 years old, sharing a single rented room with four other boys at the school 50 miles from home. They paid 2 birr a month, pennies, for injera and shirawat twice a day and a place to sleep. When winter came and the days grew shorter, they were offered candles for 25 cents each. One boy refused to pay his share. The other four children, including my father, each paid extra and bought the candles themselves. They were 10 years old. They had already learned that the agreement, everyone contributes, everyone benefits, was the only structure that worked. You did not wait for perfect conditions. You filled the gap and moved forward. But the boy who refused to pay used the light the most. He sat closest to the candle. He read the longest. He seemed to believe he was clever. So they took their blankets and built a wall around him. If he would not pay for the light, he would not receive it. But the enclosure had a flaw. They couldn't seal the ceiling. Light leaked through the top and pooled inside his fort while they shivered in open air. He was warm and illuminated. And because he was 10 years old and hadn't yet learned the cost of certain kinds of cleverness, he began to read aloud, just to let them know. So they sat in the dark, together, and refused to buy light at all. The boy had fashioned his own candle from fat and cloth. The smell spread through the neighborhood until neighbors arrived with sticks and taught him a lesson that reason could not. After that, he paid his share. They lit the candle. They all had light. My father told this story laughing, not as a lesson. He never said, "And so you see, the moral is," he told it as a memory that delighted him, that contained something true about how the world works. He laughed at the rancid candle. He laughed at the neighbors. He laughed at the image of 5 10-year-old boys negotiating the economics of shared light. I retold it at his 70th birthday party in Indianapolis. He had forgotten the story entirely. He listened to me tell it and laughed with his whole body, as if though hearing it for the first time. By then, it had already passed from him to me so completely that he no longer needed to carry it. My parents fled Ethiopia in 1978. The Derg,
The military junta had marked my father for arrest. He had one night. He left immediately, going into hiding in the countryside. My mother stayed behind with their toddler, Umsalu, hoping the danger would pass. It didn't. By April of that year, staying meant dying. They walked to Sudan, on foot. They reached a camp, and it was there, in the space between one life and the next, that I was conceived. Not planned, not an accident, but the natural consequence of two people who had survived something together and were still choosing to believe in the future. They did not know if they would make it to Frankfurt. They conceived me anyway. They moved forward anyway. They released the outcome anyway.

They reached Frankfurt, where I would be born a few months later. My father's brother, Alamayo, was painting a hunger cloth for a German church. That commission financed my grand's flight from Sudan. In 1981, after my first birthday, the White Harvest Church in Indianapolis sponsored our immigration to the United States. My brother rejoined us a year later, after 4 years of separation, held whole by his grandmother, while my parents rebuilt a life on the other side of the world.

My father completed his PhD. He taught anatomy and physiology for 30 years. The architecture of the human body, how systems connect, how structure supports function, how every visible action depends on invisible preparation. He was teaching the same thing in the classroom he had learned in horror. He just had a different language for it by then. Last week, my children's mother called and asked me to take the kids. My daughter, Mary Coco, 12. My son, Mogus Mackay, 10, named for his grandfather. Later that night, she sent me a message. Thank the kids. I didn't know what she meant. I asked them about it in the morning. Mary has been making sea creatures from beads and elastic cord, squids, octopuses, starfish, and selling them to her classmates. Mogus learned to make them too and sells the same item for $20 that his sister sells for $10. He has always understood leverage. When they arrived at their mother's house and found her upset, they didn't ask for an explanation. They came up with a plan. Mary gave Mogus $50, money they had made themselves at school with their hands, and sent him out into the rain to find something to ease her mother's pain. He walked to four stores. He selected a necklace, her favorite lemonade, and a small jade cat, because their mother loves cats. Mary stayed home and watched her baby half-sibling until the boyfriend came back from work. They left the gifts and a note on the bed and said nothing about it afterward. I did not teach them to do this. I recognized it. I have seen it before. In a cold room in horror. In a refugee camp in Sudan, in a retirement community in Charlotte where my father can no longer see his grandchildren's faces. My father traveled 50 miles. I descend 50 feet. My children spent $50, not because they were told, but because darkness asked and they answered with what light they had. My father's losing his vision. A window once open is now closing. I cannot fix this. What I can do is keep diving, keep teaching, keep raising Mogus and Mary Coco in the light of what was passed to me. Now it passes forward again in small, unremarkable acts. A necklace, a lemonade, a jade cat left silently on a bed.

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1: Welcome to The Mudroom, a commentary series meant to incite thought, sometimes anger, fist pumping, and other kinds of enthusiasms, brought to you by Rumble Strip Vermont and The Dooryard. Today, an essay about aging, an activity we're all involved in, for better and for worse. Here is writer Mark Estrin with Poopy Old Man.
2: Some people roll up titles and letters after their names. Some people scrutinize their bank accounts and rejoice or despair. Many people watch their children and grandchildren grow up and remember them when they were 1 foot tall. My aging landmarks tend to be the ways others see me. My most recent achievement, I was standing getting undressed in the locker room at the Y, and in an adjoining kid's room, a group of five-year-olds was getting ready for a swim class, and one little charmer raised his arm, pointed at me, and announced to his colleagues, "Look at the poopy old man!" And they all laughed, and not scornfully, but because they thought the sight was hilarious. And I did too. A similar occurrence, though not as ta-da worthy, occurred a few years ago when we heard some neighborhood children passing by the house comment, "That's where the old man and the old lady who feed cats live." They might have taken notice of the National Bad News Service on the front porch where we tallied the numbers killed in Iraq and Afghanistan as we spread democracy and freedom around the world, but they didn't. We were just the old man and the old lady who fed the cats. That was a marker. Before that, and for many years, I had noticed not being noticed. Not even as an object on the street by people, say, under 20. I just didn't exist, though they existed for me. And there is the visual compensation. Who sees what? I can not only see them, but I can see them noticed. Not even as an object on the street by people, say, under 20. I just didn't exist, though they existed for me. And there is the...

0: existence. Aging. It comes with aging. Aging is something we all do, all of us. We would do well to study up. And I can recommend no better commentary than Jean Emery's book called On Aging. It's not a book for the faint-hearted. Emery's forte is to pull no punches, but rather to name what is happening in depicting what's ahead and to try to equip us to better understand our universal plight. Each of his five chapters confronts a different aspect of growing older and finally old. Poopy old. The first chapter is called Existence and the Passage of Time, and it describes our changing sense of time and the gradual shrinking of our space in the world as we fill up with time. The second chapter, Stranger to Oneself, considers the many ways that we become alienated from our own bodies, bearing them up now instead of there bearing us. The third chapter is called The Look of Others, and it develops the notion of social aging, the realization that it is no longer possible to live up to one's potential, but that one simply is because one was. He doesn't talk about this, but I think it contains the way people stop seeing you on the street. The fourth chapter is called Not to Understand the World Anymore, a depiction of cultural aging, in which one tries, awkwardly at best, to understand the sign systems of the present through the understandings of the past, and thus becomes aware of being a stranger in the present world. Emery's last chapter concerns our final chapter. It's called To Live with Dying. Aging, Emery asserts, is the stretch of time in which we meet with the thought of death. Here he challenges each of us to find our own uncompromised combination of revolt and resignation. Revolt and Resignation is the subtitle of the book. Aging. Yeah, I suppose aging is nature's way of self-criticism. We'll all die soon enough and be dead.
1: That was Mark Estrin. Mark Estrin is a writer, cellist, and political activist who lives in Burlington, Vermont. His latest book is now available. It contains ruminations of Tchaikovsky's corpse, and it is called And Kings Shall Be Thy Nursing Fathers. You can find it on Amazon or special order it at bookstores. Thanks for listening.
2: This Bee Gees song was a major dance hit in the 70s, but it's since been played for a very different purpose. The song is one of many the U.S. reportedly used to torture detainees in the War on Terror. To conduct this torture by music, interrogators play songs super loud and on an endless loop. The magazine Mother Jones made a list of over 20 songs it believes the U.S. used for torture. They turned all kinds of different music into instruments of terror.

0: I live in one of the oldest neighborhoods in Philadelphia, founded in 1684 by William Penn. Most folks from other parts of the country have a hard time fathoming a place this old, being part of the U.S. Even though each century has brought changes, the core character of the neighborhood remains, with William Penn's famous neat grid of streets bisected by warrens of smaller streets, barely 6 feet wide, and lined with tiny houses. It's built on the scale of a bygone time. The parallel universe that occupies the same neighborhood as my universe is not usually in my line of sight. But it's got its own residence, its own events, even its own buildings, one that the people in my universe never notice. We become vaguely aware of it when something is reported in the news out there, or when Ariel reads the police blotter.
1: Vehicle theft, 1,000 block North.
0: Things that happen when there's a breach in the curtain between our two universes.
1: North 3rd Street. Robbery by force, $50 or more, 1,200 block North Howard Street. Theft from vehicle.
0: But usually that other universe stays on its own plane, out there. You live here for a while and you know it exists, but it doesn't usually overlap with our universe. So it's jarring when there's a breach and the two come together. Like with the car. One morning, Katie stepped out her front door and was confronted by the car. Sure, there's lots of cars in our urban neighborhood. They leave in the morning, taking neighbors to work, getting replaced by the cars of folks who work in the big federal buildings a few blocks away. And on weekends, we locals either hunker down, hold on to our parking spaces, and walk to our destinations, or stay out late till after the bars close and the visitors leave, tossing their beer bottles and taking off in their cars. Sometimes they toss their cookies, too, and you walk your dogs on a short leash in the morning so they don't scarf up the puke on the sidewalk or get glass in their paws.
2: Steven?
0: But back to the car. There it sat. In fact, it's still sitting there now. A late model Honda Accord, just like a dozen others parked around here. But in our universe, cars have wheels. This car visiting from the other universe has none.
3: When I left for work that morning, I walked outside and I saw the car sitting there without wheels, and I couldn't believe that 15 feet from my bedroom, this had happened, and I didn't even know it took place.
0: Its presence was an in-your-face reminder of that other universe, always lurking out there, often threatening.
3: But this is a really busy street for it to happen in the middle of the night with, you know, nobody saw it, nobody knew it was going on, and scary, because it was right there.
0: It's jarring. You inhabit a space day after day, and you think you know it, and everything and everyone in it. Then you come face to face with evidence that there's this whole other universe filled with other people, other things, and other events, all in the same space and completely separate from you. But not always entirely. A breach in the curtain brings the two together, and it's usually not good.
4: When I first encountered the work of animation artist Sanjay Patel in California, I was blown away. Here were the Indian epics I'd grown up with, the Indian gods and goddesses coming to life in American pop culture. Big eyes and all, monkeys with their tails on fire, blue-skinned gods and golden goddesses. This is Sandeep Roy in Kolkata. Patel had what many would consider a dream job. He worked as an animation artist for Pixar, working on films like Ratatouille and Toy Story. But at night, he was turning the stories from Indian mythology into art.
5: I kind of had to realize that I had to make a choice between my day job, which was increasingly something that just wasn't a source of passion, which was working on these Pixar movies, or my night job, which was, you know, retelling these myths and these stories from India, which I was very excited about.
4: Pixar even encouraged him to make his own short, rooted in his own personal story.
5: I told the bosses at Pixar that I'm leaving, that I'm going to quit to go do my art. They're like, hey, don't quit. You can do your art here. I'm like, no. Pixar doesn't make brown things.
4: But they did, for Sanjay.
5: This guy, Jim Morris, he was the president of Pixar. He still is. He's like, listen, I will let you develop anything you want for 6 months. If we don't like it, you could take it back. You could quit.
4: And that's how he made Sanjay's Super Team, about a boy who likes his superheroes on TV while his father rings a bell and worships Hindu gods and goddesses. That was, in fact, his own story. Growing up in a motel off Route 66 in California, bored with his father's gods and goddesses in the puja or worship room.
5: The truth was that me and my dad wanted me to do a puja, and I didn't want to do it. I was ignoring his shrine with all of his gods.
4: Sanjay's Super Team was released by Pixar, and the short won him an Oscar nomination.
6: Across the most distant corners of the cosmos, there are assembled the three great adventurers, Fate, Cyrus, and the Black Flame. United in their quest to protect Earth from the forces of evil, they are the Super Team!
5: And I didn't win, but I was very torn about how to thank all the people that helped make the short film, as well as take the spotlight off of them and put the spotlight on an immigrant father and an immigrant mom.
4: After the short, the next step might have been his own Pixar feature.
5: I think the studio even offered, like, hey, would you want to develop a bigger project? And I think I said no.
4: That might sound really surprising, but Sanjay says he was nervous.
5: I was in a business, a very successful business called Pixar, that I was the first South Asian that got to make something there. You know, I think it was very scary to be the first, and I felt safer doing it at home alone.
4: And his body was feeling the strain.
5: I actually had to take a year off from work, and I had a corneal transplant in my left eye, and I had a year of where I couldn't work and I couldn't draw.
4: So after 20 years of Pixar, Sanjay Patel was ready for a new adventure. And this time he wanted to create a series of animation episodes that targeted preschoolers, that told stories to his kids about gods like Kartikeya and Krishna.
5: And they'll say like, oh, Dad, why does he look angry? Well, Kartikeya and Ganesha are having a fight here. And so there's an opportunity to talk about the stories.
4: And his new channel on YouTube, Ghee Happy Studio, tells the stories of gods and goddesses, but reimagined as little children.
7: Hey, my name is Krishna, and I love colors!
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10: The things I like the most are my friends!
11: Oh, the great Shiva!
4: And Sanjay Patel is making peace with the religion he once avoided.
5: You know, sort of my feeling was throughout my life as a kind of a lefty liberal artist, like religion really felt like a source of tension and conflict and a lot of just very highly problematic.
4: But now he has discovered you can also have fun. You can also be playful. And most importantly, you can make up your own rituals.
5: I think if there's any ritual in our house, it is storytelling.
4: And its mantra is, don't worry, be happy. This is Sandeep Roy in Kolkata.
12: I ride animals big and small. Instead of one, I can ride them all. Let's settle for one when I can have the lot. One day a pig, the next a pony, then an ocelot. Let's say I need a ride to the sea. More than one's gonna happily agree to come up to my house and carry me. Cause that's how it's supposed to be. Riding an animal's like driving a car. It's just something you do when you need to go far. Their job's to get you here from where you are.

0: This composition comes from Rob Rosenthal.
1: One city block, everybody's story. That is the simple concept at the heart of Out of the Blocks from Baltimore, Maryland. My name is Aaron Henkin. I produce the podcast along with my partner, Wendell Patrick, who composes an original musical score for each episode. And I want to take you along with me to the corner of Patapsco Avenue and 5th Street in South Baltimore's Brooklyn neighborhood. Patapsco Mart is the convenience store that anchors that corner, and Lakeisha is the woman behind the counter.
2: Cash or food stamps? Food stamps.
3: $9.59.
2: Yep. This is Ruby. He don't speak English. He only talk Punjabi. And this is Gabby. He know a little bit of English, but not that much. They are from India. But I've been here for a year because Gabby's brother Bobby kept coming to save on food, asking me to come up here. He'll pay me more. He just kept coming and asking me. And I finally left that job and came up here because he was paying me more.
4: Hello, my name is Gabby. My brother is the owner of Kisha, Ruby. The employer is working here.
2: We sell everything. Whatever you want, we got it. Except for liquor. That's it. We got whatever you need. Baby formula, butt cream, itch cream. Jimmy, if you throw another coin at me one more time. Tell you about that. Throw something else at me.
1: It must give you an interesting insight on life to be behind that counter and to see this parade of so many lives pass before your eyes, right?
2: Every day I have seen Buck, his brother had got killed here 7 months and 3 days. His brother had got shot right there in the middle of the street and passed away. So, I mean, I done seen a lot of stuff going on out here in Brooklyn. Like I said, it's the new faces that come out here and try to rob the young boys that stand on the corner. They don't get what they want. They still want to shoot, you know. And it's just crazy. 1208. I was always taught to be happy and not so sad all the time. So I smile even when it hurts. I'm always smiling. Yeah. Thank you, babe.
5: My name Buck. We on 5th and Patapsco. We've been out here for a minute.
1: I guess it was another fella named Buck who got killed on that street corner, yeah?
5: That was my little brother.
1: Do you want to maybe just say a few words about what happened and lessons you learned about that you want to share with people?
5: Not really, just, I guess, the good die young, I guess.
1: Voices from the corner of Patapsco and 5th Street in South Baltimore's Brooklyn neighborhood. 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I'm Aaron Henkin.

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4: In late March of this year, for a week, twice a day, commuters in New York City's Grand Central Station were confronted by 30 life-size horse puppets dancing to live harp music, with even more sound coming from the horse costumes themselves. Anna Altman visited Grand Central Station to speak with the puppet's creator, the artist Nick Cave.
5: Do I have a favorite horse? Yes, I do. It's the rainbow horse.
6: What do you like about it?
5: It's sort of like it's tattooed with this rainbow on it. It's so it becomes its marking. It's like the fairy horse.
6: Do you have a name for it?
5: Rainbow.
7: Pink is my favorite color, so I'm drawn to the soft pinks, but there's a black and white horse that has captured my love already.
8: There's like this gray one here with the dark colors. Well, I only got into art because I was a darker person. No, I'm joking.
6: This past March, the visual artist Nick Cave installed 30 colored horses in Grand Central. They were horse suits made from thousands of pieces of colored raffia, a sort of synthetic straw that's used in arts and crafts. They are the latest in Cave's series of what he calls sound suits, sculptures that can be worn by people. When the person moves, the materials of the suit clack and rustle. Cave had made hundreds of these suits in his Chicago studio.
5: Every morning I listen to Shirley Horn, Here's to Life. I've done it for like 20 years.
9: No complaints and no regrets.
6: Cave's studio is a huge operation. It takes up 3 floors of an old tire factory. He tried on a suit to give a sense of what it sounded like.
5: There are pintails which could be red, black, and pink. There are brown horses, black horses. There's a burgundy, some that are sort of dark green.
6: Cave made his first sound suit in 1992, around the time of the Rodney King riots. He was outraged by the descriptions of King in the press, and he wondered what this person would look like.
5: I was sort of imagining somebody being described as larger than life. Scary, you know, took 10 men to bring him down. So I'm just thinking, well, hell, it sounds like a monster to me.
6: So he started experimenting. He gathered twigs from a local park, hundreds of thousands of twigs, and made them into a human sculpture. It was essentially a monster you could wear. Later, he made other suits. Suits with human hair, with beads, and feathers. Some were made entirely of buttons, and another of shells.
5: There's one that's working with sort of metal toys and spinning tops and noisemakers. When I'm bringing all these objects together, is I'm thinking about the one-man band.
6: The horse suits are something new. They're the first set of sound suits he's made that aren't human shape. But they come from the same idea, a sculpture that can also be worn, and when it moves, comes alive, with noises and new three-dimensional forms.
5: It looks like just a big pom-pom when I'm holding it up right now, but, you know, it's really has this massive sort of volume to it. You'll be amazed how, you know, you don't think this raffia has a lot of sound, but it's really, really loud. And if imagine, you know, 30 of these horses, you know, galloping together.
6: In the bustle of Grand Central Station, the horse suits end up making more of a gentle whisper than a racket. But then there was the choreography. The horses, he explained, would graze through Vanderbilt Hall, and then they would break out into a gallop. The gallop would turn into a dance, and then the horse would split in two.
5: Once the back end separates, their tops are all day-glow colored, such as like fuchsias and lime greens and bright orange, yellow, reds.
6: Creative Time, a public arts organization, and the MTA's Art for Transit program commissioned Cave to make the horses for Grand Central Centennial and called the project Herd NY. The horses would graze, gallop, and dance for 1,000 people twice a day. The day before the project goes live, Cave is in Vanderbilt Hall with his choreographer William Gill and dozens of Creative Time and MTA staff. It is the first and only dress rehearsal. Nato Thompson, curator at Creative Time, set the scene.
8: You just think of Grand Central, you just think of people coming and going. And we've done projects here before, but this is a lot more difficult.
6: Yeah.
8: This is 60 dancers from the Alvin Ailey School. These are these horses that are moving and grooving in the space. We have 40 volunteers. I feel like I'm working on Lion King.
6: But the horses are gorgeous. Heaps of colored raffia with embroidered patterns on the horse's face. Everyone who passes stops to stare.
8: You get a little drag queen, you get a little like voodoo from Haiti, you get some African, you get Mardi Gras celebration, that beadwork and the kind of the shimmery on the head. It feels to me like some sort of exotic Martha Stewart horse.
6: When they talk about the project, Nick, the curators at Creative Time, and the director of the MTA Arts for Transit program all say the same thing. Here's Sandra Bloodworth, the director of MTA Arts for Transit and Urban Design.
10: When the sound suits are static, they're these incredible sculptures. But then when people don them and they become a part of the suit, it is magical and enchanted.
5: Just imagine, like, leaving work and coming through the station, getting ready to get on your train, and then you all of a sudden you see this herd of horses passing through. I mean, to me, that is just like a magical moment.
6: But the dancers are struggling. They had learned their choreography just the day before, and things are a little hectic. The suits are heavy and really, really hot.
11: I imagine this is how it feels to be maybe a Yeti, a Sasquatch.
12: Like, I don't know how we're going to be doing all this choreography. If you're the back, you got to make sure you don't step on the front's paint.
13: Oh, okay. Will I step it on your paint?
12: A little bit.
13: Sorry.
12: I couldn't see.
6: The suits are so unwieldy that Cave and Gill have to demonstrate how to put them on.
14: I'm not going to be here to help you, so you've got to, like, sort of step into it. And just take your time. Once you're on, jump up in them for a second.
6: The choreography has some structure, but it's mostly improvised. First, the horses circle around and approach the audience. Then the front and back ends separate. The back ends flap and bounce around in bursts of energy and color. As the rehearsal goes on, the dancers become attached to the costumes, and the horses start to take on personality.
11: Well, we were shooting for a very, like, majestic horse, very proud.
15: Would you actually take it off your body? Like, you have fondness for it. It's my new friend.
6: Hundreds of people showed up for each performance.
14: Help each other in your pants and everything.
11: I'm so excited!
6: On the last day, which was Easter Sunday, the children stood in their holiday best along one side of the performance area, and they looked dazzled.

0: Anna Altman's story on Nick Cave was produced by Jenna Weiss Berman.
1: Alexis Arredondo is singing a voodoo song. It's one he normally sings as part of his meditation practice. Alexis is from South Texas, but now lives in Austin. He is one half of a duo of traditional healers who call themselves City Alchemists. Eric Labrado, another South Texas native, is the other half. My name is Kitty Murray, and I met with Eric and Alexis earlier this week.
2: I grew up about 30 miles or so from a small South Texas town called Falfurrias. And there in that town, it used to be called Los Olmos. There was a famous healer that used to live there named Don Pedrito Jaramillo. And he was well known in the late 1800s, early 1900s as a very famous curandero, folk healer. And so when I was old enough to drive, about 16, I was able to actually go and visit the shrines, and I would try to go there a lot and kind of talk to the people there and learn what I could, because I remember stories from my grandmother about him.
3: Well, living in El Paso, my grandma was probably the one who guided me in these traditions. So I think it was my grandma who really taught me how to work with saints, how to pick out herbs, how to cleanse yourself with everyday household items.
1: A curandero is a healer who uses folk remedies, herbs, and spiritualism. Sometimes they're referred to as medicine men.
2: When I was younger, there was a time when I got sick, and my mom did call the curandera, and she came and she performed the egg cleansing on me because she thought that I had the evil eye. So that was probably one of the things that happened where I said, okay, like, this is actually something that does happen. They do heal people. They actually do exist. And so I remember being very, very enamored by that and wanting to know more about what was happening.
1: There's a lot of ways a child can get an evil eye. Sometimes it's caused by a parent who has been too generous with their praise. Other times, it's a passing stranger's malicious glare, which results in a child becoming sick, hence the need for a curandero.
2: There was, this lady did it is she would take the egg, rub it over you, say the prayers, and then they would crack the egg and put it in a glass of water, and then put the glass of water under your bed. And the next morning, if you had the evil eye, it would take the sickness away, and the egg would look like an eye. And I remember the next morning looking at the egg, and it did look like an eye. So it was like a perfect, the yolk in the middle, and then all the egg in the shape of an eye.
1: Eric and Alexis embrace a wide range of spiritual influences. They blend the teachings of saints, spirit guides, guardian angels, ancestors, espiritismo, lukumi, and voodoo practices. The City Alchemists are able to use this broad background to help clients deal with a range of health issues, which are by no means restricted to physical complaints.
3: I think nowadays what I'm seeing more is more mental sort of spiritual ailments. People coming with extreme depression, extreme sadness, emotional instability, anger, whatever. I think that's the main sort of problem people are coming with. Physical ailments, of course, the first thing we're going to say is, have you seen a doctor yet? We think it's very important to blend traditional medicine with new medicine.
4: Have you had a case where someone did seek you out, but when they showed up, you thought, wow, I don't know if I, like, you felt like maybe they're resistant? I don't know if you can feel that resistance, if that has anything to do with whether or not you would treat them or not.
2: I mean, if they have a resistance, I would definitely want to question it and ask them, like, is there something specifically that you feel is not working, or do you feel like this isn't going to work? Are you coming into this not with an open heart? Because that's a big part of it. With curanderismo, one of the most important practices is called the plática, which is basically when you sit with the client and you talk with them and, you know, say, tell me what's going on, what is happening in your life. And if you're definitely feeling that resistance, I would essentially kind of want to question that specifically. I mean, the only thing that we've had recently was we had a client where they felt they had been told that there was something in their house, possibly an entity or something like that. When we went, we actually felt very peaceful, and we felt that it may have just been an ancestor or somebody protecting that person. So it wasn't a situation where we had to go in there and go, okay, well, let's do a cleansing and let's do this and let's do that. So everything was just fine.
4: Did the client accept that? Were they relieved?
2: They were. They were very relieved. Eric picked up on it right away that it was a father figure, and they seemed to be perfectly happy with that.
3: So, personally, I felt that it was a watchful sort of spirit. It was more protective. Who are you? Why are you here? Sort of questioning. And I think what Alexis talked about, this whole talk with the client, is very important because she was going through a divorce. You know, those times are very filled with energy. You're going to feel shifts in things that don't feel natural to you. So automatically, you try to find where this is coming from. And when we went to the house, we discovered it was actually her grandfather who had just passed away, watching over her and her baby.
4: In a hyper-intense city like Austin, I'm curious to know how people find out about City Alchemist.
2: There seems to be a fair amount of advertising on the internet these days. And it's a very fine line for us because we don't want to be those people that are really, really forcing that out on the internet because we have tradition. We do have a small online presence, Facebook, social media, Instagram. But that's really how we get everything done, that and by word of mouth.
3: I think that there's a difference between blasting your phone number and then advertising love spells and money spells and just spells for ego, really, without working on spirituality.
4: I wanted to know what advice the City Alchemist might have for busy Austinites to maintain their health.
2: We need to put our phones down. Meditation is a big part of our life, and even if it's just 10 minutes a day, at least you're giving yourself that chance to listen to yourself. One thing I always recommend, whether you're a vegetarian or a vegan or a meat eater, is pray for your food. You know, that is a sacrifice. That animal died because of you, or whether that plant died because of you, that is sacrifice. So you should definitely give homage to that food.
4: Alexis and Eric spoke fondly of their teachers throughout the interview. I wonder if they feel they've reached a stage where they themselves can mentor others.
2: Like people our age have a tendency to come to us and ask us questions. At some level, we were there as well. We had no one to go to. I've had people approach me for Haitian Voodoo. I've had a fair amount of people approach me for Santissima Muerte, so much so that I actually started a Facebook group. The worst thing that can happen is misconceptions. If you want to label yourself a healer and not have a teacher, there can be some connotations to that. And mainly because, you know, you may not know what you're doing. You may think you know what you're doing. You may think you're listening to spirit, but you're actually listening to ego.
4: I can imagine Eric and Alexis treating people who seek their help like family. After all, that's how they've treated me. We just finished a delicious breakfast, so I'm relaxed. And I'm just going to go for it and ask if they'll perform a cleansing on me. And guess what? They say yes. Eric is preparing his altar.
3: Call those good spirits.

0: Alexis waves incense across my body and says a prayer. Eric waves smoke across my back, then lifts my hair and blows it onto my neck.
1: A lot of heat came out.
0: Thank you.
2: Oh,
0: Eric and Alexis, millennials who are connected to a past millennia that is rich with ancestral wisdom and heritage. 21st century healers with a reverence for spiritual traditions. And yeah, sure, a tad of Facebook. I'm Kitty Murray, and this is Stories from Deep in the Heart, a project of Texas Folk Life.
3: Hi, how are you? I'm fine. I'm one of the little fishes that you see swimming around in here. Have you heard the story of Willie the Whale, the baby blue whale with the curly Q tail? You can step in his mouth and slide down to his tummy. You'll feel like his lunch and he thinks you're just yummy. But he never chews you or gets you digested. You can climb out again as soon as you've rested. Then back you can slide on the inside of him and watch a tank full of little fish swim. He eats not a bit, but he looks awfully fat. He's really quite nice, no doubt about that.

0: The truth about me is I am not perfect, but I want to be. I value family, home, and relationships. I have been a good citizen, and I want to be again.
1: What you're hearing is Becky McGilp reading her poem, The Truth About Me.
0: The truth about me is I am a good person, and I care about others.
1: I first saw Becky reading this poem at an art exhibit in Portland, Maine. She has short white hair, a meek frame, and an overall humble aura. She looks just like my favorite aunt, the one that always has butterscotch candies.
0: The truth about me is I carry guilt. I carry pride.
1: Becky carries guilt because she is guilty. She's a felon.
0: I carry anger and hurt. I carry love. I carry devotion. And most of the time, I will want to carry you.
1: The exhibit I was at was called More Than a Rap Sheet, a collection of photographs and poems written by women in jail.
2: Accepting the label felon was really hard. There's a lot of other things that I am besides that. I am a Christian. I am a mom, a wife, a homemaker, a leader. I'm a knitter. I'm a quilter. I'm a woman who struggles with depression. I'm a woman who does too much. I'm lots of things.
1: How in the world did this mild-mannered, God-fearing mother of two teenage boys ever become a felon?
2: We went through some financial struggles. We lost a home. As I had fears about not being able to pay the bills, whether that was rational or not, I at some point made a decision to take a check from one of my clients.
1: That's how it all started. This crime that felt like a one-time thing for Becky became a habit, and then it became a way of life. Over the next 6 years, Becky stole over $500,000 from Royal River Natural Foods, where she was a bookkeeper. This wasn't some big box store where you might not feel guilty if they forget to ring up your chapstick. This is the kind of tiny local organic place where you can get fresh juice kale and the cashier is your neighbor's teenage kid. But Becky kept taking checks.
2: I just wanted everything to be like it should be, or like I felt it should be. One of the children or my husband would say, oh, we should go do this, or, you know, can I have a new hockey stick? And I would be angry because I knew what that meant to me.
1: But a couple of hockey sticks over the years can't possibly add up to over $500,000.
2: I mean, in the beginning, it was a few hundred. At the end, it was thousands a month, $6,000, $7,000, $8,000.
3: Where was all of that going?
2: This is so shameful. I had a thing for Longaberger baskets. We took a trip to Scotland. We're changing cars every couple of years, home improvements. It was craziness.
1: Even with these things that seemed crazy to Becky, no one noticed. The McGilps weren't living an outwardly extravagant life. Not even Becky's husband, John, saw what was happening.
4: Sometimes you can be so close to a problem, you can't see it.
2: Do you want me to read this?
3: Yeah, okay. I love it if you like.
2: The truth about me is, I am more than an embezzler. I'm a good mother, although not always the best mother I can be. Sometimes I'm too tired to go on.
1: 6 years into habitually stealing, Becky was caught. One afternoon, she got a letter in the mail saying that her bank accounts were frozen. She knew exactly what that meant.
2: My thoughts were racing, but I also felt really clear, like what I had to do. I took the dogs for a walk, cleaned up the house as best I could, and then I took all of my anti-anxiety and other medications, and then I laid down on the couch and went to sleep. They were waking me up in the hospital 10 or 11 hours later, and I remember a nurse asking me, "Do you still want to die?" And I said, "Yes, I do." The truth about me is, I am a good person. I care about others. I hope that no other woman ever feels the way I used to feel about myself.
1: Becky says one of the reasons she attempted suicide is that she didn't want people in her life to have to face her consequences. Even after that, she thought it would be easier if people just walked away.
2: You know, including my husband, I said to him, you know, I think you should pack up the kids and just leave me here.
4: I didn't even consider it. If this is the easy way out, then I'm sorry. It's just not me.
1: Becky pled guilty at her hearing. Royal River Natural Foods, her victim, asked for 10 years. She was eventually sentenced to 2. Becky gave John and her sons one last hug and then was taken away. Her time in jail started that day.
2: The constant noise and lighting, the lack of privacy and the institutional meals, it really erodes at your sense of self and your sense of what the world really is like.
1: A few months into Becky's term, she met Ginny Stacio. Ginny works for Family Crisis Services and started the Truth About Me poetry program in Maine's jails.
5: My role there was just about support. Prison is a really silencing experience for women, and so this gave them a chance to really say who they were.
2: She was the first person that I met that had that air about her, that had an understanding that we were still people. We were still everybody we used to be. The truth about me is I am not perfect, but I want to be. I value family, home, and relationships. I have always been a good citizen and want to be again.
1: Inside of prison, writing poetry helped Becky realize that she really was more than a rap sheet, but the world on the outside was less forgiving. Becky has to pay 50% of her income a week in restitution, or she'll face going back to jail. On top of that, getting any job as a felon is difficult. She had many demeaning odd jobs and was consistently being turned down for professional positions. But then eventually she got a great opportunity. Ginny hired her to work as an advocate at Family Crisis Services Women's Shelter.
2: It was just such a huge blessing on so many fronts, financially, but also, you know, emotionally. It was just somebody finally had confidence in me to be a professional again, which was huge.
1: At the shelter, Becky helps other women accept themselves. Through this work and speaking at More Than a Rap Sheet events, she's continuing her process of moving beyond her mistakes.
2: And partly because I don't ever want to bear the burden of having to be perfect again. but I don't want anybody else to ever bear it either. And this sense of sort of lifelong shame of never being able to measure up what you think you should be.
1: So that's Becky. A woman torn between who she knows she is and what she's done, trying to pull it all back together.
2: The truth about me is, my yesterdays have passed. My tomorrows are on their way, but not yet here. My today is here and beautiful, and I'm ready to move on from here. Please let me go.
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0: Good evening and welcome to Yesterday, Today, and Tomorrow, the only program on radio today where the generations get together on a regular basis to discuss, compare, and contrast their ideas on a wide variety of topics. This is the May program, and our topic tonight is the work ethic. I'm happy to have with me and my guest tonight, representing the younger generation, Trey Payne. He's with the Snelling Personnel Department, Personnel Services Department, and he's 26. He'll be representing the younger generation. In the middle generation is Robert Mantione. He's with the Department of Employment Security with the state of Arkansas. He's the division chief in the labor market and information area. Dr. Bert Madden with the College of Business here at UALR and Department of Management. Okay, and our discussion tonight, as I mentioned, is in the work ethic. Every generation has to go through work. Tonight, we want to begin with the middle generation. A lot of times we kind of go around to the older generation first, but I thought in discussing the work ethic, I'd start with the middle generation. So I'd like to start with you, Robert Mantione, and ask you this basic question. What is the work ethic of your generation, and upon what is it based, and how do you compare it with the other generations?
1: All right. Well, good evening, Phil. First, let me say thank you very much for allowing me to participate in this panel discussion. Let me say that ethics on a whole, if you discuss it as a philosophy, I think can transcend some of the generations. My generation, which I represent, I believe is based on the codes of morality that society has given us. I do think that the code of ethics, if you will, is nothing more than a demonstration of the morality of this generation.
0: And when you compare your generation with the younger generation or the older generation, how do you feel like the middle generation fits in?
1: Well, I think, I think some of the ethics that might be pinpointed in tonight's discussion probably, like I said, transcends from younger to older generation. The ones I think you're getting at is possibly the ones I might view it differently. For example, with the older generation that came out from World War II, post-World War II, and Korean War, there was probably more of a team philosophy or ethic towards accomplishment, pulling all together to make sure things were done. In my generation, I believe that there is a sense of comparable teamwork. However, in my opinion, some of the younger generation has stemmed a little bit away from that. There's a little bit more focus on ethics of individual needs.
0: Let's go ahead back to the younger generation then. Trey Payne, how do you analyze for your generation what the work ethic is?
2: My views differ and my feelings might differ a little or not coincide perfectly with the rest of my generation. Being that I wasn't a latchkey kid, I think our generation was dubbed, starting the latchkey kid. A lot of single families there, and the kids were responsible for bringing that key to the school. My parents are still happily married. Also, another thing I thought that my views might differ a little were families at that time were stressing loyalty as far as their work, and a lot of, bad times happened, I guess, kind of during the 80s, where businesses had to downsize, and a lot of people had been working for these for 20 years. Saw their parents being letting go as kind of a stab in the back, and didn't feel that loyalty that they should possess that to companies these days. So in my views, that's going to be a little different because I am also part of a family business. Also, the technology that we were brought up on, I think we're more along the lines of the video games. Computers came along a little bit later. I think the younger generation now has gotten a little bit more away from the video games, but the computers, the technology is really, there's 8-10-year-old kids out there that can do more with computers than a lot of 50-year-old people.
0: How do you, when you look over the group that fits into that younger generation, how do you feel like they are developing their work ethic? Where are they finding their ground for a work ethic? Are they finding it in places other than the home? Well, what I'm hearing you say is more of in the area of how to do things rather than the what's behind why you do something and how far you go with something in terms of, and maybe that's why in the younger generation it takes a while for that to come about. Let's move over to the older generation. Dr. Bert Madden here from UALR. Where does the older generation find its ground in the work ethic?
3: Well, Phil, I also want to thank you for inviting me to appear this evening. The older generation probably has a work ethic based primarily on intangible ethics in the sense of things like honesty, respect for other people, consideration of other people, always striving to do one's best, the intangible aspects of ethics. Kind of what we were brought up on. We were not brought up on any type of computers, hardware, things like internet, email was so far removed from what we were used to that we were much more, I think, personal in our relationships when we were younger, one-on-one type relationships, and this translates into a work ethic of personal confrontations, not on a not from a negative sense, but just one-on-one type confrontations with other individuals that we're used to, that we grew up with. And again, when I use the word confrontation, I don't mean that in a negative sense. I mean a one-on-one relationship that we were more used to, as opposed to interpersonal relationships that can exist now in the electronic age. So that's one of the main things that I think that are different between our generation and the younger generation. We have these more intangible type of ethics. As our first speaker said, they pretty well transcend all generations, things like honesty and sincerity and being good to other people. Every generation certainly likes, abides by that. And our generation has a somewhat difficult time of adapting to all the new technology, the new hardware that's coming out. Every few months it appears. In my position as a university professor, it's very challenging to keep up with all of the new technology, to try to make the courses very current, keep up with all the applications and so forth.
0: Your generation applies its ethics, its work ethics, to that technology, though, I'm sure, in a way maybe different than the other generations. How, even though your generation is kind of in the muddle of trying to figure it all out, I'm sure that you have something that presses you into that. What would that be?
3: Well, we certainly apply the technology in my position as a university professor. The technology is applied in the classroom. We are not doing our job if we don't do that. We have to learn some basic skills and apply this in the classroom to our students. Otherwise, I fear that we're being unethical if that's not being done. Mm-hmm. So we do attend seminars, colloquiums. I have offices. My office is surrounded by two or three computer scientists with PhDs, and I immediately ask them when I have problems and questions about something on my computer that I can't understand, that I try to get them to help me. I do try to apply that in the classroom.
0: Mm-hmm. I want to remind everyone you're listening to KUAR FM 89, and this is Yesterday, Today, and Tomorrow. We're talking about the work ethic today with my guest Trey Payne, Robert Mantione, and Dr. Bert Madden here at UALR. And I want to kind of jump back into the middle generation here with you, Robert Mantione, and ask you a question that may or may not fit exactly to your particular age, but I think it does to the middle generation, and that is the effect that things like society, like the Vietnam War, the hippie times in the middle generations, how did that have impact on the development of the work ethic for that middle group?
1: Well, Phil, I think, again, as both my learned colleagues have already stated, each part of this society has a different way of viewing it, and I've heard some technology issues from both the left and right. When we're talking about society as a whole, the American society as it came out of the Vietnam War, as it came out of the freedom of expression era, I really do not think that the masses, if you will, the people who got up and went to work each and every day, were that much different from each other. There might have been more acceptance by the society for freedom of expression, but certainly we can say that there were certain rules and regulations that must have been in place to be conducted for proper professional behavior, which enwraps the ethical message. I don't necessarily think that the middle generation was pulled in any particular generation or any area different than upholding what the structure the organizations, the work organizations, allow for, which I do believe are the basic morals, the basic attendance that you must treat people fairly, and that there's a certain code of being, if you will, just and right.
0: Mm-hmm. Trey Payne, how does today's morality or today's social guidelines, how does that fit with your generation as it applies to work? I mean, are you guys following the same path of trying to, you know, do the right thing all the time, or are you kind of, is your generation faced with the perplexity of trying to pick up the difference between what you see on TV as maybe a way to be in less than a moral or ethical way?
2: I believe our generation is kind of has been dubbed as a slacker. I think a lot of the younger generations, when they come into the workplace, they have some different outlooks on things, so they're going to be considered a little different and maybe not to the norm. So they're going to be, called, maybe this isn't how it's worked so far, so why are you trying to change it? I believe we're still very goal-oriented, multitaskers. There's a lot of entrepreneurs from our generation. We're a lot more independent, I think, in work, that we like to have projects that are anywhere from weeks to months to maybe even a little over a year long, and we like to get through those. We like progression and to see the end results.
0: And that seems to be a big difference between the younger generation and the middle generation. Is that pretty, is that how you see that?
1: Well, no, not at all, Phil.
0: You don't? Okay.
1: No, in fact, I think it's in concert. One thing that I'd like to keep in mind here is that all younger generations, we were all at one younger generation, both the doctor and myself. And certain things that the younger generation is saying now was certainly said about our generation, too.
0: Mm-hmm. Such as? Okay.
1: Well, I mean, during the 60s, if you were able to express a certain amount of freedom, you were a nonconformist. You were anti-establishment. I would let the doctor describe his generation.
0: I was just going to ask him, well, what did they say about your generation when you were young, Dr. Madden?
3: Oh, yeah, I remember growing up in the 50s when Elvis Presley first came into vogue, and the furor and the controversy that he generated in this country when he appeared on...
0: generation when you were young, Dr. Madden?
3: Oh, yeah, I remember growing up in the 50s when Elvis Presley first came into vogue, and

0: enjoying then was just terrible music, and they never really appreciated any of the rock and roll music. Now, of course, the music of that time has become pretty well known and
1: tame, I think, is the word.
0: Compared to the music that's coming up now, and I can say about that music what they said about our music.
1: Let me take you back even farther into your parents' generation, Dr. Madden, with and those that were coming through World War II, the effect that World War II would have had on the work ethic.
0: Well, as what Robert had said earlier about the middle generation, thought, you know, the older generation was more into working together to accomplish goals, doing a lot of teamwork. This came as a result, I think, of World War II, because that was obviously a lot of teamwork that had to be done. Although I will tend to disagree with him on one issue, that the current generation is not involved in teamwork. I think that that's debatable. I know in the College of Business Administration, we teach a lot of courses where we require teamwork. That is a basic part of the course. So students coming up now, even though they have done a lot of individual work on their own, they still are expected to do teamwork as they go through our curriculum. So that's still an important part of ethics, is mm-hmm. to be able to work together with other people.
1: Robert Mantione, let me ask you another question. Does having a good work ethic for any generation, I guess, but I'm asking your generation in the middle, does that equal success? And if you have a bad work ethic, does that mean you're going to have failure?
2: Well, Phil, let me relay how I feel about that. If your work ethic was one that was questionable, if your ethic was one that was putting yourself before others at all odds, if you were one that did not follow the basic tenets of honesty or loyalty or integrity, I think sooner or later it's going to catch up with you. Whether we're talking about private entrepreneurship, sooner or later, the wrong customer is going to be screwed. If we're talking about working for somebody else, sooner or later, the bosses and or somebody in that company is going to recognize it. Certainly in government, in the last 20 years, there has been a certain amount of groundbreaking and ethical discussions. Even there, you can run, but you can't hide. Mm-hmm. Conversely, if a person is to follow a certain code, if you will, of ethics, and that being honest, and that being forthright, and being doing the right thing for the right reasons, I think that is a success story. I think that is a formula for great success, however one might determine that level of success.
1: Mm-hmm. Trey Payne, what do you think about that? Does this having a good work ethic for your generation mean success?
3: I believe so. I mean, I think a good work ethic is defined over all generations. You know, there's you have success, good work habits, punctuality, accountability, all the things that are basically required in that. I think there's going to be varieties, kind of things that each generation does a little bit differently that make it maybe something like an older generation might not say that's such a good work ethic to have. As far as maybe the hours you put in, if you can get the same amount accomplished in 50 hours as it takes someone 70 hours, does that make your work ethic any less striving? But I do believe, you know, that having a good work ethic is gonna drive you to success if you have all the keys that produce a good work ethic.
1: Mm-hmm. Recently, I heard one of the programs on NPR here. They were discussing parents and how that they are doing the work for their kids, more or less, in schoolwork is what it was referring to. So I'd like to direct this question to you, Dr. Madden. Is parental involvement to the point where they're doing the work for their kids in school, as seems to be the case in a lot of ways, is that going to develop the same work ethic for that generation, that young generation, in the estimation of your generation? That's probably a leading question.
0: Phil, I don't know really if I can answer that well or not. What one problem that does exist currently in the university setting is the issue of plagiarism.

0: there's so many sites on the internet which one can go to that will almost write any report. They can find any report on any topic already written. And this has been a problem. And in university courses that require papers written on certain topics. And I don't think the parents are helping the students do this in the university setting. Now, in the younger high school, junior high school setting, perhaps so. I don't know. I can't really speak
1: well,
0: to that.
1: Well, let's ask Robert Mantioni about that. In the younger middle generation, your generation still sees some kids in school. How do you?
2: I actually have children in schools right now, and so I face some of the problems that we're discussing. Phil, let me ask you this. It all comes down to the old adage, what came first, the chicken or the egg? Mm-hmm. For me, work ethics are established at home. They're established long before a child ever leaves that home for school and or for career orientation. Do I think that there might be a problem with parents doing some of the homework and doing some of the legwork for the kids? Absolutely. That doesn't necessarily mean that close parenting or parenting with their children and working through some schoolwork is a bad thing. Just the opposite. That's a good thing. However, having parents do the work for the children leaves the children in absence of the lesson for which that particular work assignment was for. If, in fact, that was to be propagated and they get to a point where they go to work, they're going to be looking for people to take on the brunt of what they're doing for work, or possibly could. And if they do that, then most certainly the work ethic, where the rubber meets the road in industry or private enterprise, is going to be a big problem.
1: Trey Payne, what do you think about that? You're pretty close to that age group there.
3: I had an example of that in college. My roommate, his mom was an English professor at a different school, and she did most of his papers for him. They didn't see any problem with that. He was a med student and didn't really see the point of him writing papers on, I guess, on literature that he had read. I personally, you know, with the way I was brought up, that was wrong. You learn how to do that on your own, even if it's not going to get you the A that you supposedly need to have. You go ahead and do that on your own, and you learn from there. I think it becomes a way to fall back. If you found something in your workplace that you don't know how to do, you're just going to go find someone else that does, have them do it, and then you're going to take the responsibility or get the accolades for it, even though you didn't do it and you never learned how to do that.
1: Mm-hmm. Before we run out of time, I want to ask one more question, and that has to do with the times we live in and the fact we hear so much about being overworked and having so much work. Does working too much affect one's work ethic? Let's go with Dr. Madden on that.
0: That's a good question, Phil. In my position as a professor here in the management department, I have quite a few students every semester who are full-time employed with families, children. They work a full 40 hours a week and attend school, taking anywhere from 1 to 4 classes per term, usually in the evening. On the surface, it would appear that they are very overworked. The hours that they have to put in to maintain their family, their job, and their classes. But amazingly, those are some of the better students. They rise to the occasion. They find time to do the work. And they put in a lot of hours, but something motivates them to do that. And so I don't subscribe to the theory that that there is such a thing as overwork that can lead to bad ethics. I think overwork, when you are doing it for a goal or an objective, one can usually find the time to do it.
1: Trey Payne, what do you think about that? Are you overworked?
3: I don't think so. I think that you work as hard as you want to achieve the success that you want, and I think that a lot of that depends on how much success you want to have, and if you're going to work as hard as it takes for you to get to that level that you want to be, or that level.
4: This is Bird Note. Ornithologist and poet J. Drew Lanham often writes about his experience as a black man in the outdoors, both the joy of being in nature and the racism he faces in the field. Sometimes that's led him to bird in places that others might overlook. And one time, looking for sparrows inspired a poem celebrating these little brown birds.
5: Sparrow envy. Were I the sparrow, brown-backed, skittish, and small, I would find haven in thorniest thickets, search far and wide for fields lain fallow, treasure the unkempt, worship the unmown, covet the weed-strewn row. I would slink between sedges, chip unseen from brambles, skulk deep within hedges, and desire the ditches grown wild. I would find great joy in the mist-sodden morning, sing humble pleas from the highest weeds, and plead for the gray days to stay.
4: Want to hear more poetry about birds? Check out our new hour-long special, Words in Flight. You can find it on our website, birdnote.org. I'm Mark Bramhill.
6: I'm in the car with my parents. I drift away into the back seat as the car muffles out their words. But this is how I always hear them. They're speaking my family's dialect, Kamapangan, also known as breastfed language. My parents never fed it to me. My older sister Sarah was born in the Philippines, and they speak to her in Kamapangan. But I was born in America, and they speak to me in English. Why? Excuse number one.
7: You were about a year, and you don't really like talk. So I asked the doctor why. And she said, what language do you speak at home? And then she said, oh, probably she's confused. So
6: it's the doctor's fault. Here comes excuse number two.
8: If you speak in Tagalog and you never learn how to speak English when you go to school, it's very hard for you to adjust.
6: And lastly, excuse number three.
8: Probably you're not really interested in learning how to speak.
6: My mom says I probably whined.
7: I don't need it.
6: So, it was my fault? But seriously, none of these excuses change the fact that I'm Filipino and I don't know my own language. I can't call the Philippines my home like the rest of my family. I do like my fatty roasted pig and a sugary iced halo-halo. And when I get off the plane in Manila, I love the smell. The way it fills my lungs. But then, we open the front gate of my family's home, and they gather around my sister, talking, laughing, sharing stories of how they raised her until she was three. When they get to me, I feel like they don't know my name, and I don't know theirs.
7: You get frustrated, right?
6: Yeah.
7: Because you don't understand it. We were all laughing, and you just be in the middle of it, looking at us, right?
6: I'm a joke to them. Even my sister Sarah laughs.
9: I don't know, you don't find it funny? Because I find it funny? That's what I think.
6: Haha, yeah, okay. It's like being tickled after it's not fun anymore.
9: Okay.
6: So last year, I decided to learn the language, get some flip pride. Flip, short for Filipino.
10: Teaching myself Tagalog through this book called Teach Yourself Tagalog. All right.
6: My mom convinced me to learn a national language instead of their dialect because it's more practical. But she doesn't have faith in me and my shiny Tagalog CD and book.
7: Do you open it and read it?
10: I don't have time to.
7: Oh, see? Oh. If you want to learn, you just read or you watch the Filipino channel.
10: But I don't understand you.
7: Well, you will learn.
8: Sometimes when we see other parents, when their children speak Filipino, something like that, we're just a little bit envious that our children, they cannot do that.
6: I feel like a huge letdown.
11: Hello?
6: That's when I call my cousin in California to rant. How do you feel about Filipino-Americans who always say, Filipino pride, flip pride, Pinoy pride? How do you feel about that?
11: That's their problem. What are we proud of? Corruption?
6: Ace grew up hating his Filipino-ness.
11: They have a lack of being able to cultivate their minds, mainly only viewing inane television programs. I don't know any successful Filipino business owners. I don't know. From personal experience, I've known many criminals.
6: So, Ace, for someone like me who feels disconnected from the Filipino culture, what advice can you give me?
11: Remain that way.
6: Dot, dot, dot. This is when I should shove him and say, don't be like that. There's a lot to be proud of, but I can't. I don't know enough. So, Ace, I have to go now.
11: Okay.
6: We're like loud Americans with cheeseburgers in our hands.
11: Talk to you later.
6: Bye.
12: Hi.
6: Professor Agnes Magdoto teaches Tagalog at NYU. She says that most of the people she teaches are Filipino Americans, like me.
12: Why Tagalog? Why Filipino language? It's basically to be able to reconnect with my roots.
6: But she also says it takes more than language to reconnect.
12: I think identity is not defined by the language you speak.
9: When I was talking to my cousin, he actually brought up a conflict in me, thinking that I'm not really that proud of being a Filipino. And just meeting you and you telling me about your classes, and it just made it seem like maybe I can do this, and maybe I can tell them to be a little bit more proud and think about it.
12: You know what's great? Your cousin pushed you. He challenged you. There's so many uncomfortable things happening in our head, but it's okay.
9: Other than learning the language, what else do you recommend that I should do?
12: Enrich that learning. What else is there in history? What else is there in terms of your own family history?
6: The only time my parents talk to me about their lives is when I see a spider and I freak out. They laugh at me and say, "We used to play with spiders. Why are you so scared?" I don't really ask about their lives. Can you share some stories about your childhood?
8: When I was growing up, in the Philippines especially, you have many friends.
6: I finally got off my scaredy butt. And when I did, my dad talked about family and respect and how that runs in my blood.
8: You're part of it.
6: But he also told me about his hard times, something I've always wanted to listen to.
8: Sometimes to provide food, clothes, things was difficult for us because we were 9 children, so we always wear the same clothes. Wear it, clean it. So I just try to sacrifice.
9: Why didn't you teach us the value of sacrificing?
8: Why should we? You know, because we know the feeling to sacrifice. It's very, very hard. We don't want you to feel that too.
6: I asked my dad if all of this was the reason why they never spoke to me in their language. Honestly, I wanted him to say they faced hard times, moved on to America, dusted off the webs, and just put me on the English track. Then I'd understand. But he said that he wasn't turning away from his past, just thought I didn't need his culture.
8: We're not in the Philippines. You'll get frustrated if we push you to speak Tagalog in America. And we're very proud of you that you could speak English very well.
9: Because I'm American.
8: Because you're in America.
6: My sister Sarah knows English and Kamapangan. But my parents say Sarah had a hard time making friends when she came here at 3 and only knew Filipino.
13: When I'm here, I feel very Filipino. But if I go back there to the Philippines, I'm American. It's this very in the middle type thing. You get stuck in the middle. That's where I am.
6: I guess I can see why my parents didn't want to make me Filipino. They wanted to give me a place to fit in. Okay, I fit in.
9: So right now I'm gonna re-begin how to understand and read words.
6: Maybe my dad was right. I don't need his culture, but I want it.
9: So let's be in chapter 1.
6: For WNYC, I'm rookie reporter Andrea Lee Torres.
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0: So Chenjerai, our story this time starts in the 1950s before we kind of move forward from there. So if I say to you, think of 1950s America, what comes to mind?
1: 1950s. Is that when America was great? Or like, was it the
0: I
1: 1850s?
0: think some people would say so,
1: I
0: yes.
1: keep trying to figure out when America was great. Okay, I can't remember, but what do I think of? I definitely picture it in black and white, you know? I mean, there was definitely some going on. I mean, it was like you had McCarthyism. There was a lot of civil rights organizing in the mid to late 50s, and that's because, you know, it's Jim Crow segregation and racism across the country. There's like lynching happening. But, you know, I think the sort of paradox of the 50s is that the dominant image that even I grew up with was like cool diners and father knows best on TV and just like suburbs, you know, just
0: A woman's place is in the home. Leave it to
1: Leave
0: Beaver.
1: it to Beaver. Right. Exactly.
0: That white suburban conformity is a really important part, at least of the image that most of us have now. Eisenhower's in the White House. So I think mostly, we kind of think of it as an uptight conservative time in many ways, especially if you think of kind of white American culture. But check this out. This is Nancy MacLean. She's a history professor here at Duke University.
2: We tend to think of, you know, the Red Scare and the development of the Cold War and think of conservatism as being ascendant. But actually, if you go back to the sources, people on the right, at least, you know, who considered themselves people of the right and conservatives, were very dissatisfied, particularly with the Eisenhower administration. They finally had a Republican in office, and they saw him as not backing up from the New Deal, you know, accepting Social Security, workers' rights, et cetera, as a fait accompli. He then sent federal troops into Little Rock to protect black students who were trying to go to Central High School in Little Rock. So for all those reasons, people on the right were very angry and very disappointed with Eisenhower as well as with the Democrats. And so they really wanted to challenge all that.
1: So even though I'm thinking of the 50s as this time that like white folks love, what you're telling me is even the 50s was too radical for white folks.
0: Yeah, that's right. I guess for a lot of white folks. And really, it shouldn't be surprising to us or our listeners at this point what Nancy is saying, that some people on the right were frustrated in those decades after World War II.
1: That's right, because in the 50s, you're still in the aftermath of the New Deal, and a lot of those progressive reforms are still in place, right? I mean, Nancy MacLean mentioned Social Security, but, you know, which expanded in the 50s actually to cover everybody. So Eisenhower didn't just support Social Security, he actually expanded it so it could include some of those domestic and farm workers who were, you know, disproportionately black and brown.
0: Right, who had been excluded. The 1950s were also the peak decade for labor union membership in the U.S. The top marginal tax rates on the rich were higher than ever, up to 90% under Eisenhower. And because of policies like those, the income gap between the richest and the poorest Americans was narrower than it had ever been.
1: Right. And I mean, it still wasn't like some progressive utopia, right? Like, you
0: At
1: know,
0: all.
1: white supremacy is entrenched. You know, there's racial complications with some of the unions. But the civil rights movement is ramping up, and it's now getting help from a liberal majority on the Supreme Court, right? So in 1954, Brown versus Board of Education comes down, and that's this landmark decision that sort of at least officially ends the segregation of schools. But then Nancy MacLean mentioned that they actually enforced it in certain ways too, right? Like it was in 1957 that Eisenhower sent troops to protect the Little Rock Nine, the black students who were integrating Central High in Arkansas. Yeah, it's interesting to me. Why didn't he send like a racial dialogue team down there, you know?
0: Yeah, you have the federal government sending troops into the South, the shades of Reconstruction. So yeah, we tend to think of the 50s as a conservative period, but as Nancy MacLean said, millions of conservative Americans were unhappy with all of the with this picture, and they wanted to move the country to the right. Most of those people would have wanted to do that through small d democratic politics. You go out and campaign, you win hearts and minds, you elect the candidates you want. But at the same time, Nancy says, there was a smaller group of people on the far right who had other ideas and who had even deeper grievances.
2: There were others who were in this teeny tiny libertarian movement at the time who really went back to what was called the American Liberty League of the 1930s that fought Roosevelt and the New Deal and described it all as communism and socialism and said the workers occupying, you know, plants like GM in Flint, Michigan should be shot if they didn't leave the premises. I mean, really hard right stuff. And so that I discovered in this research was actually the kind of the seeds of what we're now seeing in the billionaire radical right that's been convened by Charles Koch.
1: It's like you always got to go back further than we think to get to the root of this stuff. And I know a lot of people probably have heard things about the Koch brothers, but I bet most of us don't think about their origins going back quite that far.
0: Yes, and we're going to connect those dots. Nancy McLean and some other scholars make the case that some of those libertarians back in the 50s and the people who followed in their footsteps adopted strategies that went beyond politics as usual. They didn't just want to persuade voters based on this or that policy. You know, hey, it's best if government doesn't do this or that thing. They wanted to delegitimize government itself for all but a few narrow purposes. And they wanted to take power away from the people who wanted government to do things for the public good.
1: So in other words, these libertarian true believers realized that in order to get the policies they wanted, they were actually going to have to restrain democracy. But then they were going to go even further than that. They were going to create a whole new way of thinking, a new culture, a new kind of society. In fact, they even saw the idea of society as the problem.
0: From the Center for Documentary Studies at Duke University, this is Scene on Radio, Season 4, Episode 8 in our series Exploring Democracy in the U.S. We call the series The Land That Never Has Been Yet. And by the way, if you're just finding us, I recommend you go back and listen from the start of the season. These episodes do build on one another and tell a bigger story. I'm John Biewen, producer and host of the show. You were just hearing from Dr. Chenjerai Kumanyika, my collaborating conversationalist for the series. He's a professor of journalism and media studies at Rutgers University, a podcaster, artist, and organizer. He'll be back later in the episode to talk things through. This time, the latest reaction in the face of expanding democracy in America. Some call it the second redemption. Remember, redemption is the term Southern white supremacists used for their reactionary movement to crush Reconstruction after the Civil War, to end federal support for multiracial democracy. So if we're living through a second redemption, how did it take shape? And how did these anti-democratic ideologues and their political representatives bring us to where we are in the 2020s? Nancy McLean wrote the book Democracy in Chains, The Deep History of the Radical Right's Stealth Plan for America, published in 2017. To McLean's surprise, much of her story wound up centering on a man named James Buchanan. Not the pre-Civil War president, but a fairly obscure 20th century academic.
2: So James McGill Buchanan, and if listeners haven't heard of him, don't feel bad. I never had when I started, and most people have not. He was quite content to be in the shadows, unlike some
0: others. Buchanan was born in Tennessee in 1919. His grandfather was a populist governor of Tennessee in the 1890s, and James called himself a socialist as a young man. His time as a grad student at the University of Chicago converted him to pro-market economics.
2: Interesting personal history, but he went on to become the first U.S. Southerner to win the Nobel Prize in Economic Sciences, which he was awarded in the Reagan era in 1986. And I came across him because of his intervention in this Virginia schools fight.
0: It was a schools fight that came in the wake of the Brown decision. Remember, in that case, the NAACP, led by attorney Thurgood Marshall, argued that segregated schooling was inherently unequal and did grave damage to black children. Attorneys for the southern states claimed their school systems were separate but equal, and they made a states' rights argument. Education should be left to the states, and the feds should butt out. Chief Justice Earl Warren had been appointed to the Supreme Court just months before by the Republican Eisenhower. This would become another reason for conservatives to be mad at Ike. On May 17, 1954, Warren delivered the unanimous landmark decision.
3: "We conclude that in the field of public education, the doctrine of separate but equal has no place. Separate educational facilities are inherently unequal."
0: The court said segregation deprived black children of their right to equal protection of the laws guaranteed by the 14th Amendment. With this decision, the Warren Court revived one of the major constitutional amendments passed during Reconstruction almost 90 years before. In Virginia, the white elite is outraged. In early 1956, the state's all-white leadership launches what it calls massive resistance against school integration. The state legislature passes a law allowing the governor to simply close any schools that try to desegregate in response to federal orders.
4: "That no public, elementary, or secondary schools in which white and colored children are mixed and taught shall be entitled to or receive any funds from the state treasurer for their operation."
0: That's Virginia Governor Thomas Stanley. His successor follows through and uses that law. In 1958, Governor J. Lindsey Almond shuts down schools in Norfolk, Charlottesville, and Front Royal, kicking thousands of white children out of school rather than see them share their classrooms with black students. In 1959, federal and state courts find the Virginia law unconstitutional. The courts order the schools to open and desegregate. By this time, most white Virginians are ready to relent. Many business leaders and moderate white parents now support plans for gradual desegregation. But enter James McGill Buchanan. His friends called him Jim. A few years earlier, Jim Buchanan had opened a center at the University of Virginia named for Thomas Jefferson and devoted to libertarian economics. Historian Nancy McLean.
2: At this moment, this crucial moment in 1959, he and his colleague at the University of Virginia in Charlottesville issued a report that basically tried to refute the moderates and to push for effectively privatization of Virginia's public schools as a way of evading the federal courts, but also using the economist language that this would create competition and monopoly and supposedly bring better schools.
0: But the report suggested a way out of the dilemma. The state government could just stop running schools for good. Buchanan and his colleague said government should fund education for all children through vouchers given to families, but schools should be run as competing private businesses. Being private, they could choose which students to admit with regard to race or anything else. The report did not discuss race, except to say the authors objected to, quote, involuntary or coercive segregation and involuntary integration. Today, Buchanan's defenders insist he was not a racist. In any case, Nancy McLean says Buchanan's argument for school privatization in that charged environment, Virginia 1959, shows a special kind of anti-government zeal.
2: It was such an odd thing to do after the federal courts had ruled, after schools had been shut down in three Virginia counties in the fall, 13,000 white kids locked out of their schools by these massive resistors, this movement of, you know, again, very moderate whites. They intervened, and I just thought, who would do that? You know, I was really quite taken aback by it and stunned. So it got me paying attention to him, and he became part of my project. But it was some years, actually, before I realized he was a key figure in his own right who needed pursuing.
0: McLean came to see Jim Buchanan as a key figure when she found that he'd later joined forces with Charles Koch. The Koch brothers, Charles and his brother David, are among the world's richest people, oil billionaires from Kansas, and huge donors to right-wing political causes for the last half century. Their father, Fred Koch, was an early funder of the John Birch Society, the far-right group founded in the late 50s. Nancy says in 1969 or 70, Charles Koch came across Buchanan's anti-government writings and reached out. The two men shared a deep frustration that their extreme libertarian views were so unpopular. They saw what they considered a pernicious trust in government among most politicians, academics, and journalists. In the early 70s, Jim Buchanan wrote about the need to, quote, create, support, and activate an effective counterintelligentsia.
2: And he was also quite plain-spoken about how to do it. He said they needed to create a gravy train. That's his language. A gravy train for kind of the care and feeding of this libertarian counterintelligentsia, which is, of course, what Charles Koch then began to do.
0: Koch brought a virtually unlimited source of funding. Buchanan and a few other academics brought the intellectual firepower. Together, they began building an array of think tanks and advocacy groups and populating them with like-minded recruits.
5: The director of the Center for Study of Science at the Cato Institute.
6: And manager of the Heritage Foundation's Mies Legal Center. Nice to see you, sir.
7: Thanks for having me.
0: Today, those organizations provide an unending stream of op-eds, cable news commentary, and legal and scholarly ammunition for the political right.
2: The Cato Institute, of course, which started as the Charles Koch Foundation, the Heritage Society. Charles Koch boasts that he provided seed money to the Federalist Society. That's been so much in the news with the Brett Kavanaugh seating on the Supreme Court. We now have a Federalist Society Supreme Court majority.
0: The list goes on. Americans for Prosperity, which provided the supposedly grassroots Tea Party movement with policy talking points and financial and organizational muscle. The Mercatus Center, which advocates for government deregulation. And ALEC, the American Legislative Exchange Council. Its members pass hundreds of state laws every year, cutting taxes and environmental regulations, disempowering unions.
2: It's really a stunning infrastructure. I, at one point, tried to keep track of it, and we're talking about literally hundreds of organizations.
0: What is the ultimate goal of this movement? McLean says Jim Buchanan, who died in 2013, essentially wanted to undo the 20th century, and said so.
2: This notion that in the 20th century, as citizens started to organize, as we rethought the obligations of the government to its people with things like the Wagner Act that empowered workers, the Social Security Act, unemployment compensation, anti-discrimination, so forth and so on, in his view, those were all errors.
0: Errors, meaning not just policy that Buchanan and other hardcore libertarians didn't like, but illegitimate uses of government.
2: And I think actually for people to grasp how radical this libertarian cause is, it's helpful to know that they see only three legitimate functions for government. So that is providing for the national defense, ensuring the rule of law, and guaranteeing social order. In shorthand, armies, courts, and police. Beyond that, they do not think government should be going.
8: But then we got this sort of progressive movement around the turn of the century, and then that was finally put in play in the debacle that we went through in the New Deal, where they were just searching around for everything. And as Jonathan Hughes, an economic historian, once said, the main thing the New Deal did was invent new ways to spend money. And we've been living with that ever since.
0: That's Jim Buchanan in a 1993 interview. 15 years earlier, in 1978, he was the interviewer on the right-wing Free to Choose network, talking with the iconic Austrian libertarian thinker Friedrich von Hayek. This is Hayek talking political strategy.
9: You can never expect the majority of the people to regain their belief in the market as such. But I think you can expect that they come to dislike government interference.
0: A bit later in their conversation, Jim Buchanan floats the extraordinary idea that people who collect a government paycheck or receive any kind of government help should not be allowed to vote.
10: Again, it goes back to the delusion of democracy in a way, but we've got ourselves into a situation where people who are direct recipients of government largesse, government transfers, are given the franchise. People who work directly for government are given the franchise, and we wouldn't question them not having it. And yet, to me, there's no more overt conflict of interest than the franchise to those groups.
7: I'm Wendy Brown. I'm a professor of political science with a specialization in political theory at the University of California, Berkeley. My new book is called In the Ruins of Neoliberalism, The Rise of Anti-Democratic Politics in the West.
0: There's a lot going on in that book title. In fact, let's hear it again.
7: In the Ruins of Neoliberalism, The Rise of Anti-Democratic Politics in the West.
0: And there's that word, neoliberalism. Among other reactions, it can cause some eyes to glaze over. But stay with me. Wendy Brown says to start with, in trying to grasp where we are, it helps to understand the kind of democracy that took hold a couple hundred years ago in the United States and in Western Europe.
7: It's a very specific form. It's a form we usually call constitutional or parliamentary democracy. It's often sometimes called from the left bourgeois democracy because of its rootedness in property rights and in a fairly thin notion of popular sovereignty. We also need to note it has from its origins in modernity been bound up with capitalism. So it's very hard for us to be able to figure out what we mean by democracy apart from markets. Apart from property rights, apart from what the Europeans call liberalism. In our own understanding, liberalism has a very particular meaning. It means liberal versus conservative. But the classic meaning of it is an emphasis on individual rights, individual liberties, and maximizing that.
0: Sound familiar? Think of the framers of the Constitution and their emphasis on private property and the individual freedoms they enshrined in the Bill of Rights. And on the other hand, their open suspicion of what Wendy calls popular sovereignty, the idea that the majority should rule. That's why the architects of the Constitution included all those levers that gave an elite minority veto power over the working class majority. The Senate, the presidential veto, the courts, the Electoral College. Americans grow up learning that our system is just what democracy looks like. But never mind the collectivist self-governance practiced by some Native Americans or many other traditional societies all over the world. Wendy Brown says democracy American style would look strange to the Greeks, too.
7: Even in school, even in college-level courses, ancient Athens, the so-called birthplace of democracy in the West, is usually held out as a place that cared most about freedom and especially free speech. But the fact is, the ancient Athenians understood that the basic pillars of democracy consisted of three kinds of equality: the equal right to speak and be heard, the equal right to participate in political deliberation, and the equal right to hold office. Political equality, that is the ability of every human being to equally share in power, however power is shared in a democracy, is the fundamental basis of democracy.
0: The most powerful people in American life have consistently rejected that vision, as we've seen. But Brown says if you believe that democracy is about equality, U.S. society has grown far less democratic in the last few decades.
7: Equality has become a dirty word. Inequality, not only economic inequality, which we all know has reached new extremes, but also every other form of inequality has just been normalized and even sanctified. Whether how we board an airplane or where we sit in a baseball game, everything is organized according to tiers of access and inegalitarianism. And that's just become naturalized and normalized. And that, I want to suggest, in turn, has also become normalized in our political culture. We accept unequal access to the basic sharing of power that is at the heart of democracy.
0: When Brown talks about this trend of attaching a price tag to everything, she's evoking neoliberalism. People debate its definition, but almost everybody agrees on this much. Neoliberalism means an embrace of market economics, and it holds individual liberty, the right to not be told what to do, as infinitely more important than equality or collective well-being. But Wendy Brown, who is one of the leading thinkers on neoliberalism, has changed her mind about another key aspect of that movement, what she calls traditional morality. Religion, patriotism, the family and its traditional structures, including patriarchy.
7: I think the mistake that's often made is that the usual kind of progressive account of this is, these are the demagogues hoodwinking the people, whether the demagogues are in the pulpit or whether they're in the White House, hoodwinking the people and, you know, handing them God and nation and family as values while, you know, stealing their property, their wages, their everything else, and allowing the fat cats to kind of make off with the goods. And
0: in other words, Wendy says, critics on the left often assume the real neoliberal agenda is purely economic and political, and that the elites who will benefit most from that agenda may spout values like religion and the traditional family just to attract votes from people who care about those things.
7: And of course, you know, there's something to that, but that's not a very interesting story. It always has a kind of Wizard of Oz quality that I think is not a good explanation for deep political formations.
0: For her new book, Wendy dove into the work of the most formative neoliberal thinkers, especially men like Friedrich Hayek and the economist Milton Friedman.
7: And it's important to remember that somebody like Margaret Thatcher carried Hayek's Constitution of Liberty around and said, "This is my Bible. This is the society I'm trying to build." So what do you find when you dig deep into these Bibles?
0: Brown was surprised to find that for these thinkers, and especially Hayek, a good society is organized around two major forces, free markets and traditional morality.
7: And you need them both. You need traditional morality to organize our customs, our conduct, our ways of being, and you need markets to organize our modes of production and exchange. And they understand them as working importantly together.
0: For Hayek, markets and traditional morality have an important thing in common. He claims they both arise or evolve naturally in human culture, spontaneously. This is Hayek in 1977 on the TV show Frontline with William F. Buckley.
9: Social institutions have never been designed and do much more than we know. They have grown up by a process of selection of the successful without people frequently know why it was successful. That applies to the market. The market is most ingenious, but ingenious without having been designed instrument.
0: Wendy Brown says in Hayek's theory, it's because of this spontaneous quality that markets and traditional morality produce the freest possible society.
7: Because nobody imposes it. It's not about laws. It's about the natural unfolding of these two kinds of spheres of organizing human life. You just do the thing that you are born into voluntarily. You're not conscripted or pounded by traditional morality. You just emerge into it and adopt and possibly even adapt it a little.
0: Wow. So the enemy is the social engineer.
7: The enemy is the social justice warrior. So the reason that the social engineers and so-called social justice warriors, as the right calls them today, are demonized is they're trying to fashion and fabricate what actually has to happen through this more spontaneous, evolved, traditional unfolding.
0: We'll talk later about whether Hayek's theory makes any sense, whether it's true that markets or social hierarchies evolve spontaneously. But Brown says this is the ideological underpinning for the neoliberal or libertarian who says, "Back off, you people who think you can use reason to construct a just society. You can't succeed, and you're wrong to try. Your schemes will strip citizens of their freedoms and will lead inevitably to coercive, tyrannical systems, such as socialism." and you must not be allowed to do this. Wendy says this fierce belief that the social engineers must not get their hands on power explains why some leading neoliberals also have a problem with democracy.
7: You have somebody like Friedrich Hayek, very clear that as soon as you have representative democracy, you have right before you the danger of socialism. Why, in his view? Because what you have right before you is the demand from the largest class to redistribute according to their needs or desires, and that there is no way on earth that democracy can keep secure the privileges and the position of an elite class.
0: There's no way on earth, because under capitalism, economic elites are always going to be outnumbered by the people who earn wages working for them. Alexander Hamilton made the same point in the 1780s. This hostility to democracy among the wealthiest Americans is as old as the country. But in the post-war years, into the 1970s, the neoliberals felt lost in the wilderness, shunned, not just by the left, but by most of the establishment. Eventually, though, after much effort and investment by movement conservatives.
11: Decision 80. NBC News reports the results of our national election.
12: NBC News projecting Ronald Reagan, the next president of the United States, the 40th president, at 69 years of age, with his wife.
0: Ronald Reagan had launched himself to national prominence by giving a fiery speech at the 1964 Republican convention on behalf of Barry Goldwater. Most Americans thought Goldwater was an extremist, and he got crushed that November. But now in Reagan, the right wing that had waited on the sidelines since the 1930s had its president.
13: In this present crisis, government is not the solution to our problem. Government is the problem.
0: Led by Reagan, Congress cut taxes and many social programs. But in fact, he and his allies liked some things government does. With the Cold War as justification, they dramatically increased military spending, and they intensified the war on drugs and other measures to lock up more people for doing crime.
2: And I think this is really important to pay attention to. It would not be small government.
0: Historian Nancy MacLean.
2: And that, for all of us the world over, should be a lesson, since these ideas began to become so dominant after the 1980s, is that government has not really shrunk. What's happened is it's been reconfigured. So the parts that did good things for people, that helped create opportunity and security and, you know, enable human potential, those parts have been cut back, but the parts that wage war, the parts that create mass incarceration, and the kind of punitive side of the state has really grown.
0: Armies, courts, and police. And for poor and middle-class people, austerity. Reagan had also run on patriotism.
13: We'll restore hope and we'll welcome them into a great national crusade to make America great again.
0: And on what his supporters called traditional family values, opposition to legal abortion and gay rights, support for prayer in schools. Here's Reagan giving his first inaugural address.
13: We are a nation under God, and I believe God intended for us to be free. It would be fitting and good, I think, if on each inaugural day in future years, it should be declared a day of prayer.
0: Reagan also had what you could call a traditional white American's take on race. In arguing for cuts to anti-poverty programs, he talked about, quote, welfare queens and strapping bucks taking advantage of those programs. During the 1980 campaign, Reagan made a key speech in Neshoba County, Mississippi, the very place where those three civil rights workers were murdered during Freedom Summer 16 years earlier. Reagan didn't go there to honor those young men. He didn't mention them or civil rights. He did make an appeal to states' rights, a loaded phrase evoking the pro-segregation, anti-civil rights South, even though Reagan was from California.
14: I'm Ron Manigo Bryant, LaRonda Manigo Bryant. I am Associate Professor of Africana Studies at Williams College. My specialty, though, is religious studies.
0: I asked Ron Manigo Bryant how she sees the period that started with Reaganism up to the Trump era, and the role that both religion and race have played in the country's move to the right. First of all, she said, religion is so important in American life that you can find its impact in all social movements across the political spectrum. A Christian movement called the Social Gospel, starting in the 19th century, called for action on poverty and inequality and helped lead to the progressive era of the early 20th century.
14: You also have something like the New Deal. I mean, there are all of these things that have these explicit and implicit religious ideals, morals, underpinnings. And then you have people who are like, we don't like this. We don't like it. And I think that, you know, history has shown that people don't like it because it calls into a type of accountability, one's choices. But more than that, it asks people to give something up, power, access to resources. And people don't want to give up, you know, what they fought to get and what they feel like their families have fought, you know, for generations to get.
0: And she says people couch those conservative arguments in religion too. Ron says it's tempting to talk about a shift to the political right as a backlash.
14: People think of that as retrograde, right? That we're stepping back into a time, you know.
0: But she says that language implies that the changes progressives like are natural and expected, or that they reflect the real America, and that it's strange or unnatural, like time going in reverse, when conservatives take power.
14: But if you pay any attention to history, this is exactly what happens every single time. Every single time there are advancements in civil rights and equity and diversity and just all of these things that we think of as being so instrumental to what it means to be an American. We think of these things as being fundamental, and yet there's always this cycling where there are people who feel left out by those progressive moves who then say, hey, I need to reclaim something. And I think of that as quintessentially American. It's, you know, as American as apple pie.
0: It is American, and let's face it, entirely human, for people to try to claim or reclaim what they want, and to vote for leaders who share their priorities. But as we've seen here in season four, it's also thoroughly American for people with power to use undemocratic means to hold on to power, to lock in minority rule. Going back decades, some important people on the right have talked bluntly about their hostility to democracy. Paul Weyrich was another key founder of the modern conservative movement. With the Koch brothers, he helped to create the Heritage Foundation and ALEC, the American Legislative Exchange Council. He coined the term moral majority. This is Weyrich at a gathering of the religious right in Dallas in 1980.
15: Now, many of our Christians have what I call the goo-goo syndrome. Good government. They want everybody to vote. I don't want everybody to vote. Elections are not won by a majority of people. They never have been from the beginning of our country, and they are not now. As a matter of fact, our leverage in the elections, quite candidly, goes up as the voting populace goes down.
0: Even then, people like Weyrich knew that they and the Republican Party represented a shrinking segment of the U.S. population. Corporate leaders and the majority of white Americans who supported the party's pro-industry, anti-social welfare, conservative values agenda. Since 1980, immigration and demographic shifts have made that constituency smaller yet. Here in the 21st century, Stephen Moore sat down for an interview with the filmmaker Michael Moore. Stephen Moore is a product of the neoliberal think tank complex created by people like Paul Weyrich, Charles Koch, and Jim Buchanan. And demographic shifts have made that constituency smaller yet. Here in the 21st century, Stephen Moore sat down for an interview with the filmmaker Michael Moore. Stephen Moore is a product

0: Believer in democracy. I always say that democracy can be two wolves and a sheep deciding on what to have for dinner.
1: In 2019, President Trump nominated Stephen Moore to the Federal Reserve Board. Moore withdrew when his history of offensive remarks about women came to light. The U.S. is increasingly a country in which one political party wants as many Americans as possible to help choose our representatives, and the other party, quite openly, does not. In January 2019, the Democrats took control of the U.S. House and passed their first bill, H.R. 1. They called it the For the People Act. Over in the Senate, the Republican Majority Leader, Mitch McConnell, steps to the podium.
2: I spoke for the first time yesterday on the subject that House Democrats have crowned their signature effort for this Congress, H.R. 1. Also known as the Democratic Politician Protection Act. Speaker Pelosi and her colleagues are advertising it as a package of urgent measures to save American democracy.
1: H.R. 1 would establish automatic voter registration, make Election Day a national holiday, require at least 15 days of early voting, restore voting rights to felons after they leave prison, and among other features aimed at controlling money in politics, it would use public funding to match smaller donations to candidates. Needless to say, Mitch McConnell refused to take up the bill in the Senate. To him, the proposal added up to this.
2: A power grab.
1: So, Chenjerai, there it is. The Senate Majority Leader calls a bill that would make it easier for all Americans to vote a power grab by the other party.
3: You know, but in a way, McConnell is right, right? I mean, he's calling it a power grab, and it's really people grabbing back power from an elite minority that's failing them.
1: Communist. But you know, it is surprising. Maybe I'm naive, but in a country that calls itself the world's greatest democracy, never mind how justified or not that claim is, but that some of our so-called national leaders can feel comfortable just coming out against people voting.
3: But see, there you are with that democracy again, John. You're just so old-fashioned.
1: Right.
3: Yeah.
1: All right.
3: Yeah. But, you know, this is one thing where, you know, if I could just kind of nerd out for a minute, when I started learning about neoliberalism, I really started to see that part of the reason they can be so flagrant about it is because they're appealing to a way of thinking that's been cultivated for a long time and actually now is quite common, right? And for that reason, I think it's worth taking some of these neoliberal ideas seriously, at least to sort of scrutinize them.
1: Yeah, so let's do that. And I said earlier that we were going to talk about whether these ideas actually make sense. And as we heard, the idea is that free market economics and traditional morality are fundamental to the best human life, to human freedom. Because those things, markets and the ideas about morality that we inherited from the past, they emerged spontaneously, almost in a kind of Darwinian way, right, from human culture, as opposed to this so-called social justice malarkey that, frankly, people like you, Dr. Kumanyika, you know, college professor, community organizer, podcast polemicist, you know, all this social justice stuff that do-gooders like you, and me are trying to foist on everybody.
3: Yeah. Yeah. And I mean, I get that, right? I mean, aside from the shade you just threw at me, you know what I'm saying? But it's like, I get the idea, right? All of this government intervention is kind of messing up the natural order of things. And for some people, I think that has, you know, it's not just a scam. Like, it has real moral power, right? Mm-hmm. And even, you know, I can understand, too, because, like, I grew up in the 80s, and a lot of these ideas were gaining momentum, you know, with, like, Reagan and Thatcher. I mean, on one hand, it was, like, crack and all those kind of things were going on. But it was also, like, Wall Street, right? And, like, this celebration of the entrepreneur and the idea that the market is just this natural expression of what's going on. Mm-hmm. So I understand, right? But here's what I started to see that changed my thinking. First, I noticed that whenever white folks start talking about unwelcome social engineering and disturbing the natural

0: order, it never includes acts of oppression that set the system up to start out with.
1: Right.
0: So, for example, you know, I mean, you know, I'm going to talk about the genocide of indigenous nations and slavery, right? But I mean, it's, you hear me talk about those things, but they're not talked about as interventions in the natural order of things, right?
1: Mm-hmm.
0: And so when I think about government intervention, what I think about is many of the things we've covered in our various series on this show. Laws that prevent black people and women from participating in social, political, and economic life. I mean, these were literally laws created to impose a hierarchical order. But it just doesn't get talked about as government meddling.
1: That's it, right? And as we've shown on this podcast, a lot of our cultural inheritances, you know, just for example, white supremacy and patriarchy, they are systems of domination and control. And they were designed, despite what Friedrich Hayek said, they were designed to advantage the people who built them. You know, in our part of the world, people who look like me.
0: It's, and I think it's really the free part of free markets that also has to be debunked, right? I mean, there's all kinds of coercion built in to what gets called freedom. And in fact, the freedom that neoliberals extol ignore those power differentials, right? One economist called it kicking away the ladder, right? You intervene, control the order of things so that you could climb up at the expense of the people you're exploiting. And then when others try to join you up there, right, and then they struggle, you look down, and what you tell them is, we're all free, we're just making our way out here in the marketplace. You know, if you can't get up here with me, that's your problem, not mine. And importantly, it's not just in the past either, right? Like, we talk about it in the past, but it's right now. Look at the Herculean efforts on the part of government to save various industries. But somehow, this is still the free market.
1: Yeah, and despite these inconsistencies and logical problems with the theory, another thing that Wendy Brown has pointed out is that neoliberalism has become so pervasive, right? People like Buchanan and Hayek and Milton Friedman, you know, wanted us to accept the market as the guiding metaphor for pretty much everything in our lives.
0: Yes, and we were talking about an example of this in our pandemic episode, right? The problems with this idea that everything should be run like a business. But neoliberalism is really this on steroids, right? It's like society should just be a marketplace. In fact, Margaret Thatcher famously said, there's no such thing as society, right?
1: Yep.
0: Just a collection of individuals. So in that picture, we're not even citizens, right? We're just kind of like independent contractors.
1: And notice that language, the way so much of our language now is borrowed from the financial world and from markets. We're not caring for ourselves or developing our humanity. We're investing in ourselves. We're not sharing our gifts. We're building our brands. And we don't have responsibility to take care of each other. We're out here competing.
0: Yeah, you know, it's funny, man. I have this hilarious book by Herman Cain. Remember him, the presidential candidate?
1: Yeah.
0: It's called CEO of Self, right?
1: Mm.
0: So it's like literally my body is a business, right? My life is an entrepreneurial venture, and I'm the CEO. It's to me, it's hilarious, you know?
1: Yeah, hilarious and kind of a nightmare. But, you know, if we approached things that way, we'd be a lot more efficient, right? More productive.
0: Listen, I used to really take it. I used to really believe it. I was like, yo, if I could just get more, you know, be like a business, I'd be more efficient. I'd get my shit together. I could start maximizing my output, you know.
1: Maximizing your output. Yeah, and I think about that sometimes when I'm taking a walk in the woods, you know, or something, you know. And I don't have to pay to go to these woods either. So, but I'm thinking I'm not making a nickel right now, and I'm not contributing a thing to gross domestic product out here.
0: No, sir, you're not. You're just sucking on the teat of the nanny state. So, I mean, I think that's the problem with this sort of market metaphor, right? It goes back to the power differential, right, which always gets left out the picture. If we're all just independent contractors fending for ourselves, some people are always going to be way more vulnerable. And they're going to take on more risk, right? And he's like, Amazon makes $1 trillion, but doesn't pay taxes. And the workers have to pay their own sick leaves, right? I mean, that's nothing close to a level playing field.
1: Yeah, not in the marketplace, not in the marketplace of ideas, or the marketplace of power. And going back to Wendy Brown's point, you know, we've come to accept these tiers of access, right, depending on how much you can pay, and that includes access to political influence. Now, this has always been true in the U.S., but the Supreme Court pretty much made it official in 2010 with the Citizens United decision, which allowed corporations to spend unlimited amounts on campaign ads. And the argument was that a corporate-funded political ad is free speech in the same way you and I have free speech when we put up a yard sign or, you know, stand on a street corner making a speech to three people.
0: Right. So, again, you're making these sort of constitutional appeals. You're talking about free speech. But the effect is that corporations have even more power than they already had before that decision. Right. You and I have one vote, but a corporation or a big donor has the equivalent of who knows how many votes, thousands, millions.
1: And in the ultimate neoliberal vision, government is only doing armies, courts, and police anyway. So there's really nothing left for regular people like us to be concerned about as so-called citizens. Our job is to shut up and play our role in the marketplace, go out there and make our way as independent contractors and entrepreneurs.
0: And so we're recording this in 2020 during the coronavirus pandemic. And some people are talking about how this crisis could upend things, right? It's like people have written articles declaring the death of neoliberalism because the crisis is actually showing a lot of people, right, that markets don't work and we need government. And of course, that is true, right? A lot of people are starting to see the failure of this market sort of fundamentalism. But it's just a shame and like a tragedy that so many people had to die for that to be seen.
1: Because as Wendy Brown pointed out, there have been plenty of crises before this one that could have made the point, that did make the point. We saw jobs disappear by the millions because of globalization over several decades, money just going out and finding the cheapest labor. And then in 2008 and 2009 comes the start of the Great Recession, which was caused by unregulated wheeling dealing by the financial industry. And, you know, there were some protests and so on in the Occupy movement that emerged. But overall, what lessons did Americans take from all that? Listen, here's what Wendy said.
2: Instead of reacting to that as a problem of capitalism, what we saw was an emerging right-wing formation among working and middle-class white people that defended capitalism to the letter, defended free markets in an absolute and just unqualified way, and increasingly turned their ire not just on immigrants, which was important, not just on those who they considered to be favored by racial preference policies, which was not actually the case, but that displacement was also important. But they increasingly turned their ire in the direction of what they understood to be the libertinism, the loss of morality, the family wrecking practices of liberalism and lefties.
0: But when you have movements that feel like they're about cultural and morals, and people do feel them deeply, they unleash at least two kinds of oppression. Right. First, you get like direct violence and racial violence. Right. That sort of, you know, is, you know, this kind of hate that we've seen rise. And then at the same time, you have these policies that are articulated as weakened democracy that hurts a lot of people who support it. And so I think once you grasp that classically liberal idea of the market as the primary force for good, then you can actually see it's not even just a GOP thing. But it manifests in different ways in the Republican Party versus the Democratic Party.
1: Yes. Okay. This is important. It's the Democrats as well. And, you know, there are some people who have heard people on the left call Obama or Hillary Clinton neoliberals, and it might be confusing.
0: Right. Yes. It's hard because you're thinking, well, wait a minute. Obama is a neoliberal. Don't he and Hillary have a different approach than the GOP? Right. Why are their own people attacking them? Right.
1: Mm-hmm.
0: And so if you want to understand this, I mean, I think the reason is that these kind of establishment Democrats have shown that although their approach to governance is different in some ways, people like Clinton, Barack Obama and Joe Biden are pretty upfront about their belief in the idea that the market should be the center.
1: Bill Clinton famously in the 1990s declared, the era of big government is over.
0: Exactly, right? And then even like Elizabeth Warren, who I find very inspiring at times, has clarified that she's a capitalist to the bones, right? Like not even just tactically, like it's in her bones, she says, right? but why does this matter? So like take healthcare, right? Some Democrats will say they think healthcare is a right, but they also go to great lengths to ensure that healthcare stays as a commodity, right? Something that can be bought and sold, people can profit from it. Those two things don't match up, right? And it's like the same thing can be said for housing, public education. So actually, even though you said healthcare is a right, now you see Democrats changing the language of rights. And what they actually talk about instead is equal opportunity and access and things like that, right? So it's kind of like saying, yeah, we get that the system is tiered, exploitative, and unequal. But as long as people have equal opportunity to it, to fight for a spot, to compete in the marketplace for it, then our work is done. But we're not going to change the structure. You know,
1: right.
0: And this applies also to how Democrats tend to deal with race and gender. You know, I'll give you one example of that. My colleagues in the Debt Collective Organization have pointed out that with a stroke of the pen, the federal government could eliminate the debt that destroys people's futures. You know, just like these, you know, years of college loan debts.
1: Yeah.
0: Disproportionately affects black and brown people, women, etc. Right. But Democrats even won't make that a part of their agenda. Instead, they're kind of like, look, hey, as long as black people and women have equal opportunity to accumulate college loan debt, right? That's our equity and diversity program.
1: Yeah,
0: so that's the Democrat version of neoliberalism.
1: We should also say that even the anti-democratic impulse that we've talked about isn't only a Republican thing. Democrats will sometimes do partisan gerrymandering when they get the chance, for example. But we got to say there is a big asymmetry here with this. The Republican Party in its current form is pretty much doomed politically if everybody is allowed to vote, and certainly if everybody votes. Just recently, Trump himself said on Fox and Friends that if voting were expanded and made accessible in ways that the Democrats wanted to do in the coronavirus relief bill, he said, quote, you'd never have a Republican elected in this country again.
0: Yeah, I mean, I do think that this is a real difference between the parties, right? Voter suppression is mostly on the GOP. Like, you look at the voter ID laws, closing polling places, especially where black and brown people live, so people wind up standing in line for hours if they want to vote, restricting absentee and early voting, disenfranchising people who are convicted of crimes, who, of course, are disproportionately black and brown people given the racist criminal punishment system. You know, so all those, that's GOP stuff.
1: Yep, and now here we are in 2020, in the midst of the virus crisis, and we're going to have a huge fight this year over how to do the election, assuming we're going to do it in November, and whether to make it safe and easy for people to vote, or whether to make it hard and risky. You know, to have that, of all things, a major partisan fight in the world's greatest democracy.
0: Yeah. That's where we are.
1: Our editor this season is Loretta Williams. 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
8: There are times in life when I wish I could see into the future, to know whether a choice I make will actually lead to the best outcome. But since, as far as I know, there's still no way to time travel, I try to do the next best thing. I sit down and think it through. Maybe listen for what my gut is telling me. And if I'm really stuck, I'll ask someone I trust for advice. And yet, even then, things don't always turn out the way I'd hoped. Or maybe they do, but my choices end up having unintended consequences. Problems I didn't see coming. For me, or for people I care about. And sometimes, even with the benefit of hindsight, I'm not sure what I could have done differently to find the best path. That's often when I start to wonder, how would things be different if I were wiser? Would I be making better choices? Would I have the answers to life's thorny problems? Well, maybe. Sometimes. But University of Waterloo psychologist Igor Grossman says that's not the best way to think about wisdom.
9: Often, when we bring in the term wise, we bring into those messy domains where there's so much uncertainty that it's almost intractable to figure out what the right solution is.
8: So on today's show, we'll talk to Igor about what makes wisdom so hard to define and why he thinks it's less about what you know than about how you think.
9: In this context of radical uncertainty, what would be the strategies that can help you navigate this uncertainty? What are the psychological approaches that can help you figure out what to do?
8: Helping people develop wiser psychological approaches is something religions have worked on for millennia. So we'll also talk to Father Barton Giger, a Jesuit priest and scholar at Boston College, about the practices his tradition offers to bring more wisdom into our daily lives.
10: You will be amazed at how much you do in a day without realizing it, how many people you encounter. If we become more mindful of what we have been doing throughout the day, then in the moment when it happens, we'll be prepared for it. We'll be mentally present to it.
8: I'm Dave DeStenno, and this is How God Works. I think one question about wisdom that a lot of people have is, being wise the same as being smart?
9: Not really.
8: As a psychology professor and one of the leading researchers on the science of wisdom, Igor Grossman has spent years making sense of questions like this one. And he understands why people might be confused.
9: Sometimes when you see somebody doing something smart, you think, oh, that was really wise. So what's the difference? And there's certainly an overlap, because in order to make any decision, you need some level of cognitive ability. But you can use these cognitive abilities for all sorts of purposes, for very selfish and not necessarily wise things. For instance, just something that would benefit only you and nobody else, something that would excessively punish others, something that would be in many ways immoral or immoral. And things that you would not describe as wise on the surface, but potentially very, very smart. Intelligence is not a cure for being biased and self-delusions. There are findings that if you are very, very smart, you can find 20 different reasons why you're right and convince others in a debate, for instance. And the smarter you are, the easier it will be for you to find those reasons. The problem, of course, is that if you find those reasons, after that, you look at the list you found, it's like, oh, gee, this is a really good argument. This is a fantastic argument that I just have here. And then you start convincing yourself, forgetting that actually you're just still doing it for the sake of intellectual exercise. Basically, you generate many, many reasons, and then you confirm what you believed initially in the first place. Now, what you believed initially may be totally off, but you would be succumbing to this delusion. And that is, of course, something that you would not describe as wise. Smarter people are, as far as I can see, as subject to this as those who are maybe less intellectually inclined.
8: Being clever isn't enough. Left to its own devices, raw intelligence can go in pretty much any direction. And that's only part of what makes wisdom tricky to study. Another challenge is that you can't really measure the wisdom of any individual decision, because it's not objective. What looks wise to one person might seem foolish to another. Even worse, those opinions can change over time, as the consequences of a decision play out, or as people's values evolve.
9: So, like, objectively wise, honestly, I'm not sure we can get there. Because often when we bring in the term wise, we bring into those messy domains where there's so much uncertainty that it's almost intractable to figure out what the right solution is. So I'm trying to shy away from that. I think it's kind of a non-starter altogether. And instead of that, I'm trying to say, okay, in this context of radical uncertainty, what would be the strategies that can help you navigate this uncertainty? What are the approaches, psychological approaches that can help you figure out what to do?
8: In other words, it's not so much about measuring the wisdom of a decision. It's about studying what wise decision-making looks like. And once you start to do that, Igor says, you do start to see some patterns emerge.
9: So recently, there was a big project that I was fortunate to be involved in under the auspices of so-called geography of philosophy. And they tried to look at the descriptions of wise individuals and their actions in different societies. So we would sample somebody who would be a scientist who is really trying to uncover the mysteries of the universe, or a political leader who tries to improve the conditions, or a teacher who tries to impart knowledge to the next generation. And then it would like describe all sorts of characteristics and compare those scientists and those different characteristics and leaders to each other. And what we are after is, what are the underlying dimensions that people are using to evaluate these wise characteristics? And what we found was that actually, to my surprise, there was quite a bit of convergence where we found a similar type of models in, let's say, India, in South Africa, in South America, as we would find, for instance, in North America and Europe and in East Asia. And specifically, there was this one dimension that people are using to evaluate this kind of wise characteristics that we labeled reflective deliberation. How much is this person thinking and deliberating and carefully weighing different arguments?
8: That habit of reflective deliberation is closely tied to a skill Igor calls perspective taking, which is essential to making wise choices. We'll get more into how perspective taking works soon. But first, it helps to understand why we're often not very good at it. Igor says the problem comes down to a quality we're often missing, and one he sees as foundational to wisdom: intellectual humility.
9: We have a general tendency, as my late friend Lee Ross called it, to assume and walk through life through the lens of naive realism. And what that means is that we basically assume that the world is as we see it, and there's nothing to question about that. And when you start asking those questions, it can get really, really complicated and uncomfortable because you start asking assumptions about your beliefs. So often we don't do that. Instead of that, we have the illusion of objectivity. And you go with that illusion into conversation with somebody you disagree with, as we see so often these days in the political sphere, in North America, Europe, or elsewhere. You go with that in conversations with your friends, with your family. And just to give you an example, imagine you have an argument with somebody. When it's your argument, it's so easy to think, well, you're stupid and I'm smart and I'll tell you why you're stupid. And you would not be focusing necessarily on thinking like, well, why is the other person? Like, no, you're in the moment. You just want to react. And the other person's kind of annoying you in that moment. And you react in kind and so on and so forth. In that heat of the moment, it's very, very challenging for most of us to take a step back. It's like, wait a second, but what if I'm wrong? And of course, that's the root of all the problems that we often have when we have those conflicts. So this notion of the recognition of limits of knowledge, intellectual humility, as some people call it, is very hard to enact in some situations. And in other situations, no problem at all. If a friend were to come to you and were to tell you the story about having an argument with somebody else on exactly the same topic, you would right away ask them, well, what if you were wrong? You have no problems admitting limits of knowledge when it comes to your friends' issues. And that's just like a very simple example, but I think it's something that we have all encountered.
8: Without intellectual humility, we tend to get trapped inside our own perspective. As Igor points out, it's what makes arguments so hard to navigate. But this blind spot can creep into all kinds of other situations where the right choice isn't obvious or the future feels uncertain. From deciding how to spend our money to predicting what will actually make us happy.
9: Because what happens is like when you're thinking about what's going to happen, you just zero in on what's desirable, what's in front of you, you just ignore everything else. It plays a role in forecasting errors. It plays a role in everyday life. And what you need in that moment, you need to take a step back and consider broad information. You need different perspectives.
8: One person who understood the need for shifting perspectives really clearly was the 16th century soldier turned mystic Ignatius of Loyola. Around the age of 30, a cannonball severely wounded his leg in battle, ending his military career. And during the long recovery that followed, he had a profound religious awakening and decided to dedicate his life to God. But what he originally had in mind was a far cry from what he would eventually become known for, founding Father Bart Giger's order, the Society of Jesus, better known as the Jesuits.
10: He was very inspired by this earlier tradition of the desert hermits, right? So he thought, okay, I want to be a hermit and spend my life in isolation and prayer and extreme asceticism. But what he discovered was that whenever he would get into a conversation with someone, it would always have a very profound, positive spiritual impact on both of them, right? On him and on the other person. And he started to come around to the realization, I think God is calling me to a different kind of holiness, not where I'm a hermit in contemplative prayer, but engaging other people, trying to bring them to God as well. He experienced several profound mystical enlightenments during those early years of his spiritual journey, in which he perceived God as being intimately present and active in all people and places. And so that gave him a profoundly optimistic attitude about working in the world and working with people to bring them to God.
8: Out of these experiences came a desire to share his insights on how to cultivate wisdom and spiritual growth. The result was a small book called The Spiritual Exercises.
10: It's a manual for making a 30-day silent retreat, for going monk for a month, so to speak, in order to experience a conversion and to cultivate a more heartfelt, generous love for God.
8: Today, all Jesuits are expected to take part in the spiritual exercises. In fact, just last episode, we talked to Father Greg Boyle about how making the retreat has helped nourish his ability to do God's work in the world. But Ignatius didn't only intend for monks and priests to do the exercises. He thought anyone could benefit from doing them.
10: Now, today, most people don't have the luxury of taking a month off to be able to do something like the spiritual exercises. But Ignatius anticipated that even 500 years ago. And so he also provided the option for people of continuing to do their ordinary labors, daily work and whatnot, but praying for an hour a day, and then just kind of following the exercises over the course of several months, right?
8: And just to make this clear for some of our listeners, Ignatius was doing this with the notion that this would draw you closer to God, and in so doing, you would also become a person of greater virtue. But the strategies themselves can help people live better lives and make better decisions in general.
10: Oh, absolutely. Absolutely. In fact, people from many different walks of life, not necessarily just Christians, will make the spiritual exercises. We've had Muslims and Jews and Hindus and even agnostics and whatnot making the exercises.
8: Part of the reason people from so many backgrounds have found the exercises valuable is that they're not just about cultivating spirituality. They put lots of emphasis on training habits of mind we can all use more of, like learning to step back and see your life from a different angle.
10: So, for example, St. Ignatius would say, if you're wrestling with a big decision and you don't know what to do, you keep waffling back and forth, he says, Imagine yourself on your deathbed and you've only got 5 minutes left. And at that moment, what will you wish that you had chosen? Ignatius also says, imagine your best friend is in the same situation you are and asks your advice. What would you tell him or her? And you would be amazed, well, maybe you wouldn't, you probably know from experience, how often the answer becomes clear, right? Because you're kind of, you're too close to it in a way, but when you project it on someone else, it's much easier to see objectively.
8: This sounds a lot like Igor's earlier example of the advice we'd give a friend versus ourselves in the middle of an argument. And that's not a coincidence. Because according to Igor, practices like these can actually help us build the mental flexibility and intellectual humility to make wiser choices.
9: In many traditions, this notion of perspective taking, specifically considering diverse perspectives instead of your favorite perspective, is considered to be one of the key strategies to get outside of the box. What perspectives do is like they can give you insights that you would otherwise miss. So for instance, when I ask you to take a step back and envision the same situation which you're sort of immersed in as an observer, like for instance, even by using like a third person language, I would talk about myself in a third person, like what would Igor do? How would Igor respond to this? That often has an interesting effect. What it does is it like allows you, you visually recreate the situation a bit differently, and you're more of a fly on the wall, so to say. And by doing that, you're not as reactive to it.
8: Using the strategy in the moment can be helpful, but Igor's research shows that practicing it regularly can actually shift the way you think.
9: We've done some studies where people will be practicing this by writing a diary in the third person. And when you do that, what happens is like over time, you seem to be developing a greater habit of intellectual humility. Those people who, for instance, encounter a difficult life events and then reflect on them from this distance, what you find is that even if you track these people over a course of a year, they're more likely than to show intellectual humility, as well as several other features of wisdom.
8: And while the participants who wrote in their diaries in the third person saw the strongest results, Igor's study showed that even people who kept a regular diary saw some of the same benefits of stepping back to review their day. In the spiritual exercises, Ignatius of Loyola offered his own way to do that.
10: Ignatius encourages something called the examination of conscience. And again, this is not something he created. This is even pre-Christian. But it's the idea that at the end of the day, you sit down for about 15 minutes in a quiet spot and you mentally review your day from the moment you got up. And you remember, okay, what was I thinking and feeling when I first got up? And you mentally review your day, you know, kind of getting cleaned up and eating breakfast and going to work. And what were the different conversations that I had through the day? Who did I meet? What did I do? You know, that kind of a thing. And just spend about 15 minutes doing that. And even from a secular perspective, if you do something like that, you will be amazed at how much you do in a day without realizing it, how many people you encounter. And the idea is that if we become more mindful of what we have been doing throughout the day, then in the moment when it happens, we'll be prepared for it. We'll be mentally present to it. You know, to give you one little example, years ago, I got a new job. I was working at a university in a city. And at first, everyone there was very glad to see me, all my colleagues. I had my own little office and whatnot. And I had colleagues who were very glad to have me there. And there was a young woman working there in the office who was very friendly to me. But I noticed over the course of several months that she started to become more and more cold, more and more kind of distant to me. And I couldn't figure out what I had said or done to possibly cause this. And I brought it to prayer. I did that Ignatian examination of conscience. And I simply sat down and I mentally reviewed every moment I could remember of when I had interacted with her to look for some kind of a pattern or something like that. And that is when I noticed it. What I noticed was that whenever she came to my office, it was because she was being friendly. She wanted to say hi. Whenever I went to her, it was because I needed something. The very next Monday, I went to work, and the first thing that I did was I made a beeline for her office, and I just started chatting with her about whatever, sports. And she was so tickled, and then we were back to normal.
8: On that occasion, Bart used the Examen to shine a light on his own blind spots. But Ignatius taught that the Examen could be used more broadly, as a daily practice to help us live more wisely in the present moment.
10: When St. Ignatius talks about the examination of conscience, he talks about it in two different ways. He says one way you can think about it is, let's say that there's a certain vice in your life that you're trying to eliminate, like judgmentalism. You know that you're a judgmental person and you're trying to work on that. Then for 15 minutes every evening before you go to bed, you sit in your favorite chair, you close your eyes and you mentally review your day, as I said earlier, and you mentally recall any moments of the day in which you were tempted to judgmentalism, or you actually expressed it in some way, and you mentally review where you might have made a mistake or made false assumptions around someone or something like that. And if you do that consistently every night, then during the course of the day, your normal day, when you're in that moment and you're experiencing a temptation to be judgmental, you're going to be much more aware of it in the moment when it's happening because you've been practicing that examen in the evening. And so you're going to be responding differently as a result of that evening meditation. What Ignatius also said is you can do the examen in a more positive sense of where did I find God throughout the day. Now, of course, listeners can adapt this to whatever it is positive that they might be looking for in their lives, right? But where did I encounter God throughout the day in this person that I spoke with or this experience that I had over here? And if you spend 15 minutes a night doing that, then again, when it's happening in real time, you're going to be much more present to it. So that's the basic idea behind the examination of conscience. Mentally review your day at the end of it so that in real time when it's happening the next day, you're there, you're present.
8: All of these Ignatian practices are excellent ways to cultivate the habits of mind that wisdom depends on. But just as intelligence can be used in any number of ways, intellectual humility and perspective taking don't guarantee wise action. They might nudge us towards empathy, but they could also be used towards selfish ends. That's why both Igor and Bart agree that having some kind of moral compass is another major foundation of wisdom.
9: You need some kind of moral grounding for describing an act wise. So what does that mean? Well, when people talk about wisdom and the domains within which people are thinking about making a wise decision, often they would think like, well, what does the person's trying to achieve? What is driving them? And there would be things like, well, have a sense of shared humanity or a common humanity. Try to focus on the common good. Try to go beyond your immediate interests, protecting just your interests, but also consider interests of other people.
10: In the Christian tradition, when we talk about being able to make prudential, discreet decisions in the service of other people, that presupposes, of course, a certain set of values or a certain goal that you think that human beings have. What is the final end of human beings? To what are we headed? What is their ultimate good? And in light of that final goal, that's how we make these prudential decisions.
8: And of course, having a moral compass also means having to figure out how to live by it. A question that Christians have been wrestling with since long before Ignatius and the Jesuits. As early as the 4th century, large numbers of devout Christians started making a pretty extreme life choice. They left their homes behind to move to huts and caves in the Middle Eastern deserts. For many, the intention was to get closer to God through a quiet life of prayer and contemplation. But in the process, they unavoidably came face to face with a full range of their own weaknesses and struggles, and had to figure out how to deal with them. This made them sharp observers of the mind, which is one reason these desert hermits, the same ones Ignatius of Loyola would later try to emulate, are sometimes referred to as precursors of modern psychology. The other reason is that, just like Ignatius, they eventually discovered that wisdom doesn't only come in isolation.
10: So the first generation go out into the deserts to be by themselves. But what happened was, to their amazement, all these other people started to arrive, second and third generations, and they would seek out this first generation and say, I want you to be my spiritual father or spiritual mother. Teach me the wisdom that you know so that I can be a hermit. And that first generation said, hey, this is not what I signed up for. I came out here to be alone. You know, leave me alone. But they kept coming. They kept coming. And so that first generation had to make a hard decision and say, okay, where's God's will in this? What am I being called to do? And that was the very beginning of monasteries. That what happened was, these hermits started to get closer and closer together. They'd start to get together for like Sunday worship, for example, and a shared meal and fellowship and things like that. And they started to realize that total isolation wasn't good. It has its benefits for a while, but they needed that sense of community to kind of sustain them in their faith and their vocation as well.
8: The desert mothers and fathers discovered a lot by engaging in deep contemplative practice, but they also learned by teaching and living in community. It was this combined experience that produced the enormous body of wisdom they contributed to Christian thought and practice. This includes the infamous seven deadly sins, which were originally understood as a list of the biggest dangers to a person's spiritual progress. Check out our episode on this from season 7. It also included the seeds of a practice that would eventually lead to one of the better known rituals in the Catholic tradition.
10: The Abbas and Amas. And again, those are the spiritual masters, the Jedi Knights of the desert tradition. What they would tell their disciples is, okay, if you want me to be your Yoda, if you want me to be giving you spiritual direction and all that, you must be utterly transparent with me about everything that's going on in your mind and heart, your desires, your fears, any mystical experiences you have in prayer, your temptations, no matter how embarrassing they might be. I can't help you unless you're transparent with me.
8: At first glance, this requirement might sound a bit demanding. But these early spiritual teachers weren't just doing this to pry. They had understood something important about what happens in our minds when we keep our thoughts to ourselves.
10: If you're afraid to talk about something, a temptation that you're experiencing or a fear that you're experiencing or something like that, it has power over you. When we keep these things to ourselves, thinking no one is going to understand or I'll be shamed if I say this out loud, that's when we become easily manipulated. And that's when we start to really go downhill in the spiritual life. Because when we're afraid to talk about something, that's when it starts to mutate in our minds and we think, I'm the worst person in the world. And that's why I tell people that Catholic sacrament of confession to a priest is so important, because if you find yourself with the humility and the transparency to share what's really going on in your mind and your heart, it kind of loses its power. I love horror films, right? And when Bram Stoker wrote the novel Dracula back in the late 19th century, Dracula is meant to be a metaphor for sin and temptation. Vampires are very strong and fast and sexy, alluring in the darkness. But if you drag them into the light where everyone can see them, they lose all of their power and you see them for what they really are.
11: I bring you from shadow into light. I cast you out the prince of darkness into hell.
10: And so that theme of darkness and light, that evil temptation loves to dwell in the darkness. That's where it has its strength. But if you can drag it into the light by, you know, if not a priest, your best friend, confessing to somebody your deepest, darkest desires or temptations or whatever it is, it loses its power over you.
8: In Catholicism, like in many other spiritual traditions, to know thyself is often the first step on the path to wisdom. Naming your thoughts, your strengths and weaknesses, helps bring them out of the murky waters of your mind and onto solid ground, where you can address them directly. And for the desert mothers and fathers, this wasn't just a metaphor.
10: In Greek, it's called antiretikos, which means talking back. Or we might even say in modern parlance, talking trash, talking smack, right? And that is, as I tell my students, the spiritual life is like sports. the best defense is a good offense. If we think simply in terms of resisting temptation, that's playing defense. This is what the spiritual masters of the desert learned. It's not enough to resist temptation, but when you are feeling a temptation to anger, for example, what they would say is, name it out loud, call it, you know, something like the spirit of anger, so you're naming it, and then rebuke it. You tell it, spirit of anger, I know you're a temptation, and I command you to leave me, or I command you to be silent, or, you know, something like that. And when you name it, articulate it, and attack it, so to speak, by telling it to go away, that has a very powerful psychological and spiritual influence on us, because now we feel like we're being empowered. We're the ones on the attack, so to speak.
8: Modern psychology backs this up. Research shows that the better we are at naming what we're feeling, the better we'll be at regulating our emotions and limiting their impact on our well-being. Calling an emotion anger or envy, rather than just feeling bad, is an important first step toward loosening the hold it has on us and steering our reaction to it more wisely. But according to the Christian tradition, if we truly want to grow past our weaknesses and become wiser people, it's going to take more than just talk.
10: You go back to anger, because our impatience is one that everyone can relate to, right? There's people in our workplace or at home or our next door neighbors that we're tempted to be impatient with. And what the tradition would say is, if you're tempted to snap at your next door neighbor, for example, because he keeps trying to tackle you and get you into a long conversation, and all you want to do is go into the house and have a cup of coffee. If we're simply resisting the temptation, that's not going to be enough. We should go above and beyond, go to the other extreme, what St. Ignatius Loyola called agere contra, and go out of our way to engage him in conversation for 10 or 15 minutes. Do the opposite of what we're inclined to do, and that will actually break the temptation to be express irritation at him, if that makes sense.
8: Perspective taking, transparency, and taking action to resist our weaker impulses. These are all powerful practices that can help us grow wiser. But what if, despite all our efforts, we still fail?
10: Wisdom in the Christian tradition is largely about learning from experience, learning from your mistakes, which we all make, no matter how intelligent or educated we are. This is where I think the Desert Fathers and Mothers are so wise. What they would tell their disciples is, look, you can practice this all your life, but the reality is you're going to have temptations until the day that you die. And you're going to make mistakes with regard to your temptations until the day that you die. And so in that sense, you got to be humble about it and have a sense of humor about it too, right? You're trying to be a good person. You're doing the best that you can. I think holding on to our mistakes and kind of mulling over our mistakes and not letting them go, I would argue, is in its own way a certain kind of pride, right? I shouldn't have to experience these kind of mistakes. I'm better than this, or something like that. Well, you know what? We're all weak individuals, and we all make decisions that we wish we could take back, you know? So there's the humility that comes with that, I think. It's just freedom of acknowledging that.
8: Sometimes our mistakes come from making decisions that fail to live up to our values. And learning from those experiences is key to becoming wiser. But other times, the decisions we have to make aren't really about right and wrong. They're just about choosing one path versus another. Like whether or not to have kids, or whether to spend your 20s traveling the world, or staying home and building community. What's the wisest way to approach a decision when you're worried any choice you make might cut you off from other paths?
10: This is something I love talking to my students about. You know, often I will hear people say, how do I live without regrets, right? And what I will tell them is, there is no such thing. Every human being, no matter how well you live your life, you're going to have regret. All regrets mean is that there are so many beautiful things that we could do in the world. And so I tell my students, a life well lived is full of regrets. It doesn't mean you made a mistake. I also tell my students, no matter what we choose, we will suffer if we remain faithful to that commitment, right? Any commitment by its nature entails suffering, which is essential to living that option authentically. And, you know, one of my favorite stories years ago when I was 16 years old, my father was home. He's an industrial mechanic. He was just came home from work. He was having a beer at the kitchen table, and I think mom was out shopping or something. And I walked up to my dad and I said, "Hey, Dad, I'm thinking about being a priest, but I'm scared. I'm scared that I might regret it." And I will never forget what he said to me. He didn't look at me. He continued staring out the window and drinking his beer. But he said, "Bart, if you become a priest, you'll regret it." And I thought, wow, I didn't expect him to say that. I was kind of stunned. And then he got this weird smile on his face and he said, "If you don't become a priest, you'll regret it." And then he said, "If you get married, you'll regret it." And if you don't get married, you'll regret it. And that was the most profound thing my father ever said to me. Because at that moment, what I learned was, it's not a question of whether we're going to suffer. That's a given. The only question is whether we're going to suffer for the right reason.
8: No one wants to suffer, and especially not as a result of their own choices. That's why so many of us reach for advice columns and self-help books that promise to spare us from mistakes. But as Father Bart reminds us, regret isn't proof of failure. It's a fact of life. Every decision costs us something, but it can also teach us something, if we're paying attention. Wisdom isn't about getting it right every time. It's about how we meet the moment when we don't. And the more we practice skills like stepping back to see things from another point of view, or pushing back against our weaker instincts, the likelier we are to do better on our next try.
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13: In the United States, we had not seen in the modern era, really since we had modern firefighting and aircraft, a fire that killed dozens of people and burned thousands of structures all at once, until a campfire destroyed the town of Paradise in California back in 2018. So it was, I think, a shock to the system for a lot of folks to see the kinds of extremely destructive fires in populated settings that we've seen recently. You know, as house after house go up in flames.
14: If you live in the Mountain West or the Pacific coast of the United States, there's a good chance a major wildfire has passed near you in the last 5 or 6 years. Maybe one more intense than anything you've ever heard of in your area. If you live on the East Coast, like me, you might newly have been exposed to the hazes of smoke that now drift occasionally over the continent, as they did from the Canadian fires of 2023 this past summer. But are wildfires actually getting worse? And if so, why? Is climate change entirely to blame? And what should we be preparing for next? I'm Lara Hesse-Fisher with the MIT Environmental Solutions Initiative, and this is Today I Learned Climate. My guest today studies extreme weather events and climate change.
13: I'm Daniel Swain. I'm a climate scientist with UCLA, the Nature Conservancy, and the National Center for Atmospheric Research. So I think a lot about the episodic extreme events, the floods, the droughts, the storms, and things like wildfires, which are changing and affecting society and the environment in a warming world.
14: And we brought Dr. Swain onto the show to help us understand what's going on with wildfires.
13: So there is a wildfire problem, but the problem is often a little bit different than some folks assume it is. The problem is not that we're seeing more fires. The problem is that the fires that we're seeing are more intense and more destructive.
14: Why? Well, let's start by understanding wildfires.
13: Wildfire is an inherently natural process. This is something that existed long before humans. and is an important part of most ecosystems in which it occurs. There are a lot of places that are adapted to fires of a particular frequency and intensity. Some plants require fire to regenerate, to reseed, to germinate. We also have records from indigenous peoples around the world who have cultivated fires in different ecosystems for literally thousands of years. Sometimes, if you have an area that's overgrown, fire can be a tool to reset the landscape.

0: One is we removed, in many cases, indigenous peoples off of their ancestral lands and banned these practices of cultural burning. And then at roughly the same time, we started actively suppressing wildfires.
1: With the invention of fire engines and other modern equipment and a growing network of roads deep into the wilderness, it became possible to quash many fires almost as soon as they started. And so a lot of places did. In 1935, the U.S. Forest Service created a 10 a.m. policy, saying that whenever a fire was reported, it should be out by 10 a.m. the next day. And that total fire suppression actually changed the landscape that we were trying to protect.
0: Removing that natural fire and those indigenous fires from forested areas resulted in a huge buildup of fuel on the forest floor. You know, when leaves fall down, branches fall down, and eventually whole trees fall down, all that becomes dead wood or dead woody debris on the forest floor. Simultaneously, you then have growth of living vegetation that is much denser than it would have been in a natural environment. So you actually get a lot more small to medium-sized trees. There's a heck of a lot more stuff to burn. So the fires that come along are going to be a lot more intense. They're going to burn for longer. They're going to produce more heat and more smoke. And then enter climate change.
1: We asked Dr. Swain to help us unpack how exactly climate change affects wildfires.
0: So the number one thing that's happening when it comes to climate change and wildfires is that the water vapor holding capacity of the atmosphere increases rapidly with warming. So in other words, a warmer atmosphere holds more water.
1: Well, wait. More water in the atmosphere must mean more rain and snow, right? So shouldn't that help prevent wildfires? Well, yes and no. On average, the world is seeing more rain. Even a wildfire-prone place like California is experiencing bigger rainstorms than it used to. But the thing is, all that water has to come from somewhere.
0: So essentially, as the atmosphere warms, it becomes thirstier. And so this progressively larger atmospheric sponge, if you will, extracts more water out of the landscape, out of the soil, out of plants, leading to drier vegetation, and therefore both more liable to burn and also, and this is critical, more likely to burn at a higher intensity. It's not so much that there are more frequent fires. In fact, there aren't more frequent fires. Fire frequency has been flat or declining in many places over time. It's really the characteristics of wildfire that are being greatly amplified by a warming climate.
1: Fire experts quantify these changing characteristics in a few different ways.
0: We often measure that in terms of area burned. So it is correct to say in many places that there's more acreage burning. It depends exactly where you're looking, but these are not small increases. They're 200%, 300% increases in the acreage burned. But that's sort of an imperfect metric because in the natural state of things, a lot more land probably would be burning today than it is because we've suppressed so many of those naturally occurring fires. There's a couple of tentative studies that are suggesting that the radiative power, this is measured by the temperature of the fires when they're occurring by satellites, has increased. But I think on the impact side, you can look at literally, you know, how many structures burn in these fires. You know, we've gone from having many fire seasons where you wouldn't even see cumulatively more than 100 structures burn to now seeing individual fires that are burning 3, 5, 10,000 structures in one fell swoop.
1: We're even beginning to see types of fire that were once so rare, there's little historical record of them.
0: When we talk about intense fires, it's not just that they're burning hotter, which they are, or moving more quickly, which they are, but it's that they start to interact with the atmosphere and the environment in increasingly exotic and extreme ways. I know this sounds like something out of a science fiction movie, but arguably the strongest tornado in California history was now a swirling vortex of flame, several thousand feet tall and with winds of almost 150 miles an hour, that actually killed people and destroyed houses in its own right. This occurred on the Carr Fire up in 2018 near Redding. So these are the kinds of fires that we're talking about.
1: Look, this is really within the far extreme

0: dreams of what wildfire can do. Not every fire in the future is going to become a tornado, but it did happen just in 2018. But here's the thing. We are not helpless to respond to these extreme events. Hotter temperatures and drier seasons are a reality now. But there's still a lot that we can do to avoid supercharged wildfires in the future.
1: Climate change is a global problem that requires global solutions. And so if you're an at-risk community in the woods somewhere, as a community, there's not a whole lot you can do to alter the long-term trajectory of climate change. That's the global challenge. But there are actually things you can do to alter local fire suppression policies and the local urban development and sprawl. So you can design structures to be more fire resilient. You can manage the landscape, either, a couple acres of land surrounding a structure, or better, hundreds of thousands of acres of land surrounding communities, using a bunch of different tactics specifically to mitigate fire risk.
0: In at-risk areas, you can create large gaps between homes and the surrounding trees and brush. And you can choose foliage that are more fire resilient. Some plants hold more water in their leaves and have fewer flammable oils and resins, which can help slow the spread of wildfire. Buildings themselves can also use more fire resilient materials, like concrete and masonry, or be renovated with brick facing or stucco so they don't catch as easily. And because things like decks and crawl spaces catch dead vegetation, it's a good idea to eliminate those in high-risk areas too, or to clear them out frequently. These kinds of measures can help buildings survive fires. And we could also rethink where we're building new communities in the first place.
1: More people live in risk zones than ever before. So there are now suburbs and exurbs in places that are extremely high risk for wildfire, and this expanding bullseye effect, as other folks have termed it. It's just, if you throw wildfires randomly out there in the landscape, it's easier and easier to hit a populated target.
0: In much of the U.S., as the population has grown, we've tended to build out, expanding farther into forests and grasslands where wildfire risk is highest. We could instead also build in, adding more housing in the urban and suburban areas that are already well removed from the wildlands and the wildfires. Or here's a totally different strategy. We may do best of all by actually living with more fire.
1: We really should be seeing and embracing more fire on the landscape to prevent the catastrophic fires.
0: Yeah, we can try to make today's fires look more like the fires that native peoples around the world cultivated for thousands of years, a regular, renewing feature of the landscape.
1: There really isn't a no-fire option. I think the consensus among fire and climate communities these days is that there is no way to not see more fire in the landscape in a warming climate. The real question is, do we want to see more of the catastrophic fires that we've recently been seeing, or are we willing to embrace seeing more fire on the landscape in the form of prescribed burning, cultural burning, these fires that are, yes, they're still going to produce some smoke, but they're going to produce less smoke and at more opportune times? That's the kind of choice that we potentially have. And I think that that's actually an optimistic thing, because those are two very different options, and we do have some control over which option we choose.
0: That's our episode. To learn more about wildfires and how we can respond to them, check out tilclimate.org. TIL Climate is produced by the MIT Environmental Solutions Initiative at the Massachusetts Institute of Technology. David Leshansky is our editor and producer. Aaron Kroll is our associate producer, scriptwriter, and did our artwork. Michelle Harris is our fact checker. Sylvia Scharf is our climate education specialist. Alana Hirschfeld is our production assistant. The music is by Blue Dot Sessions, and I'm your host and producer, Lar Hesse Fisher. A big thanks to Dr. Daniel Swain for joining us, and thank you for listening.
2: Bird note. As a flock of ducks lift off from a marsh, Their wings reveal large patches of powder blue and emerald. These dabbling ducks are called blue-winged teal. They're petite birds, noticeably smaller than mallards. The male's blue-gray head has a bright white crescent at the base of the bill, and his cinnamon sides and underparts are peppered with dark dots. Females are mottled grayish-brown. Blue-winged teal are long-distance migrants, traveling from nesting areas in Canada and the U.S. to South America for the winter. They feed in shallow water, with a preference during the breeding season for snails and fly larvae. In fall and winter, they seek out plant matter, especially seeds. Blue-winged teal pair up during the winter and migrate together in spring to a nesting area, often to where the female was born. There, the female will lay about 10 eggs, which hatch after 3 weeks. Once the eggs hatch, mother and ducklings walk away from the nest area within 24 hours, never to return to their nest again. Within just weeks, the young will be flying and ready to join their parents in their great migration south. For BirdNote, I'm Michael Stein.

0: 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Hot. I'd like now just to ask you about the distinction that you draw between different kinds of media within the electric technology. You call some, such as television, cool, and some, such as radio, hot. Now, what does this mean? Hot. Radio, hot. Now, what does this mean?
1: Good morning, ladies and gentlemen. Everybody, please come in for breakfast.
2: My mother baked the upside-down cake.
3: And fish after Yom Kippur.
4: When I was a child, we had lots of balls and lot.
2: Stuffed chicken.
3: And everything was good.
4: One thing I remember about my mother, she loved to cook gefilte fish. And personally, I love the smell of cooking gefilte fish.
3: It smells Jewish. Rendered chicken fat, schmaltz.
4: Coffee cake. I love her coffee cake.
3: It doesn't really stand out because it was all good.
1: Good afternoon, ladies and gentlemen. The main dining room is now open. Everybody, please come in for lunch. We're eating.
3: I never considered myself a good cook, but apparently my kids did. Oh, you made this for us, and oh, you made... And, you know, I just thought it was food.
2: My husband was very easy to please. No matter what I made, it was perfect for him.
4: Well, I did a lot of the cooking, but he washed the dishes, for which I was very grateful.
3: I made chicken soup one day, and my husband looked at me and said, "Where's your mother?" I said, "She's at home, I guess. I don't know where she is." He said, "Well, who made the soup?"
2: It seemed as soon as the children were old enough to go to college, the kitchen was empty.
1: Good evening, ladies and gentlemen. The main dining room is now open for supper.
4: I think the best part about not fixing your own meals is that you don't have to shop, you don't have to cook them, and best of all, you don't have to clean afterwards.
2: With a group like this, there are so many different tastes. You'll hear one, "I love it," and another one say, "Oh, I couldn't eat it." And that's human. You have to put up with it.
4: We had a head chef who was a vegan, who was so skinny. And
3: they didn't have Jewish mothers to cook for them.
4: You know, we have the same waiters, and we know their names. They are warm, friendly, almost maternal and paternal.
3: Yeah, it's not your home. It's not a restaurant. It's somewhere in between.
4: So much in your lifetime is wrapped around food, of course, good and bad, and in between. And there's so many stories any one of us could tell about it.
5: Essen, My Sweet was produced by Dina Prechep and Johanna Stein for the 2013 Third Coast Festival Short Docs Challenge.
6: This is Hillbilly Recordings, and I'm Glenn, and you're listening to a recording that I made in Barranquilla, Colombia. It was a hot and humid day, as it always is in Barranquilla. You can hear the parrots in the trees and the ringing of the bells of people selling candies and trinkets in the park. There were iguanas in the trees and iguanas on the ground right in front of you. Platanos, mangoes, fruit everywhere. And I see the

0: This song was written in 1942 by Martin Rosenberg, a prisoner in a German concentration camp. It's called Jewish Death Song. Rosenberg adapted the music from an old Jewish folk song. The lyrics in his version are about 10 brothers being sent to the gas chambers, one by one.
1: Einer ist gestorben.
0: 9 brothers are left, he sings. Yiddel plays the fiddle. Moishe plays the bass. Sing me a little song. We're going to the gas.
1: Ein Lied müssen wir ins Gas.
0: Rosenberg was murdered at Auschwitz. His fellow inmate, Alexander Kolisevich, survived and recorded the song. It's part of an album of Holocaust music called Songs from the Depths of Hell.

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0: This is The Making of a Moral Leader, the story of Chaplain Colonel Shahbaz, the first Muslim full colonel chaplain in the United States Army. Episode 2.
1: It wasn't that I loved the military. It was like, this is the only thing that I could do, right? I didn't have a trade. I didn't have a skill. At that time, I didn't have an education. So when I'm coming up through the ranks after I straightened myself out to, right, you know, make E5, make a sergeant, I'm thinking to myself, hey, all that stuff they doing over there, I'm out. I ain't going to no parties. I ain't fussing with no supervisors. This is my last chance.
0: The military is a machine. And for a black Muslim chaplain, that machine has sharp edges.
2: What crucible did they put you through? I know the Army ain't giving away commissions.
1: Sergeant First Class Ritter. He's the guy who actually helped me through the paperwork. I had a bonus for field artillery. I got to wait 3 or 4 years before, you know, I get commissioned. He said, no, it's not true. He said, if you're moving from enlisted to a commissioned officer, they'll let you out of the contract. I said, what? So he helped me with the 4187, sent me to some guy who was working down in, they call it the AG, Adjutant General Officers. This guy also was like a Sergeant First Class. He's walking me through the paperwork. And so I'm saying to myself, my unit don't really like me, so I'm probably not going to get any recommendations. So I don't know if it's still the process, but it got denied at the battalion. It got denied at the brigade, but it had to go through HRC, right? It doesn't matter if it get denied at the battalion or the brigade. They got to send it up to the top. And at the time, they had just gotten their first Muslim chaplain on active duty. His name was Abdul Rashid Muhammad. And so because he got to be on active duty, they were looking for other Muslim chaplains.
2: All right. So you got it in your mind. This is what you want to do. What's next? OCS? You got to get your credentials.
1: Yeah, I got to get commissioned. So we sent in a SF-86 to do a background check. I'm worried about that because I had Article 15. I've been to jail and all that kind of stuff. But what I found out in that process, if you hadn't had a field grade Article 15, which is the next level Article 15, you still can go to OCS. So I got commissioned as a second lieutenant. And then once you get commissioned as a second lieutenant, you got to go to seminary, right? There's no seminary in the United States at this time for Muslims, right? So, you know, the first Islamic seminary was in Virginia, Leesburg, Virginia. I got commissions as a second lieutenant. And, you know, for chaplains, you got to leave active duty to go get this 3-year degree. And then you come back to active duty. So I went to Virginia, worked nights at Walmart, and was going to school during the day. Still had a wife and 2 kids. We had to go to chaplain officer basic school. Within those 3 years, went to chaplain officer basic school, and then came back to active duty as a captain.
0: Education wasn't just an advancement. It was protection.
1: Well, most chaplains are coming from off the street. So they're teaching you how to wear the uniform. They're teaching you how to march. They're teaching you how to get up for formation, teaching you how to go on roll march, PT test. It's a basic training for chaplains. They try to teach you how to be a soldier. So I was enlisted, so it was a gentleman's course for me.
2: Yeah.
1: Right? Yeah. So it takes basically 25 years to become a colonel, right? Mm-hmm. 25 years. You still got to go to war college to be eligible for those stars, right? That's almost like winning the lottery. And for the Muslim chaplain, one commander told me, for me to get to war college, which I went, he said it was like winning the lottery 3 times in the same day because it never happened. So you got to go to war college. You got to pass war college. When you get out of war college, you got to work for general officers, right? So I worked for 1-star, 2-star, 3-star, 4-star. And in those jobs, you got to do well to keep going up.
2: What fields do you have graduate degrees in?
1: Higher education administration, because I want to be a college president when I get out. And then I have a doctorate degree in Christianity because all of my soldiers are Christians, right? So I wanted to be educated in what they particularly believe, even though I grew up Christian. I wanted to be, you know, really confident in what I was saying. And so I have a master's degree in higher education administration. I have a master's degree in ethics and philosophy. I have a master's degree in Islamic studies. And then I have a master's degree in social work and community activism.
2: That's fire right there.
1: Thank you.
2: That's fire right there. Oh, we're talking with you in a foxhole. We just go on, going all out into the universe. But again, right. That builds your understanding of so much of human nature and spirituality. Right. But you academics, yeah, you, I'm so passionate about that myself. Still thinking about going to school again.
1: Yeah.
2: And, 'cause there's things I don't feel that confident about. I want some more education, but I found that was a transition for me as well, because most of my academic peers come from a totally different background. Some of them were very, anti-military, but I didn't have no conflicts with them, you know, but the respect from being an adjunct to finally getting a doctorate, how that's different, you
1: right.
2: know?
1: Yeah.
2: Didn't know that world existed. But I had to learn the hard way.
1: Right.
2: And I know earning a doctorate ain't no joke.
1: Ain't no joke.
2: You got two of them. But more significantly, you as a force multiplier, you have created others.
1: Yes, 14 to be exact. I lend out the talents that God has given me, and I do it for free.
3: As you get to know one another, whether they're Christian, whether they're Jewish, whether they're pagan, whether they're Sabians, whether they're Zoroastrians, it does not matter. Our obligation is to other human beings.
4: Why is that important? Allah says, who is more wrong than a person who blocks people from the path of God?
2: What is the difference between preaching lay people and teaching theology, etc., in terms of what you allow people to do in terms of, I don't know, services?
1: Yeah, for the Muslims, it's the same as for the folks in the church. You know, you preach on Friday as opposed mm-hmm. to Sunday. And then we have throughout the week, we might have a Quranic study class, like Christians would have a Bible study class. So preaching is one thing on Friday. That's when we, you know, get everybody together and you give them a word for the week. The weekly Quranic study is just teaching people really about their faith in general instead of them trying to figure it out on their own.
2: Most of the work is listening.
3: I think it's imperative to have somebody to listen and not judge them, to be able to have somebody to just say, I see where you're coming from. I have some of the same issues. Your faith is not going to stop me from coming to help you. Your gender is not going to stop me. I don't care what you call yourself.
2: You have a good foundation in pretty much all the major world religions as part of what you do. How much time do you spend just counseling people from all faiths or no faiths at all?
1: That's probably about 99.9% of what I do. Just counseling people, helping them through life problems, helping intervene between them and the commander. And then I advise the commanders on, you know, what's going on in the world and the region. Like, I'll be going to Malaysia here soon. And so I'll interact with the Muslim people there, the imams or the mullahs, and serve as a bridge for my commander and my unit.
2: You give things context.
1: Yes.
2: You know, and reasons for why people think the way they do.
1: That's correct.
2: And I remember you, I think I heard you mention something about that you could have grown a beard, but you chose not to.
1: That's right.
2: That's like a doable thing, but like one more rock in the way. when you're trying to get up to the top, because it's not important enough. It's a thing, but is it that?
1: It's minuscule when you're looking at big pictures, right? Because traditions are important, right? And so you sitting at the table with 50 other men, and you're in there in your religious regalia with a long beard and a kufi on. Yeah, how many of those folks are going to trust you? It ain't happening, right? And so I think a lot of times we don't look big picture. We look at our individual needs. I'm in rooms now, you know, that I never dreamed of being in because I'm a soldier. You know, I do what other soldiers do. I look like other soldiers look, you know, always got a fresh haircut, always got a starch uniform on, always got a clean face, right? And so soldiers trust soldiers. Even in my times where I was serving in Iraq and they were fighting Muslims, right? You know, it was time for me to do a memorial service. And I was really worried because they could have most easily replaced me. I'm a Muslim and their friends just got killed by Muslims. Mm-hmm. And it was like, absolutely not. Shabazz is our chaplain. He's doing the memorial service. You see what I'm saying? Because they trusted me. Now, had I been walking around base with my beard and my kufi on and my thobe, you know, looking like I wasn't a part of them, that never would have happened.
2: Misconceptions, bias, suspicions. He faced all of it. And he kept showing up.
1: And I remember going to my first duty station as a captain, reach out to shake the commander's hand. He said, hey, he didn't shake my hand. He said, we got some problems with your religion and how you guys treat women. Have a nice day. And he didn't talk to me for 9 months. So for me, at that time, as I started to develop my leadership philosophy, I said, man, I got to find a way to crack this code because they're not accepting me. And the only way I knew how to do that was to be an exceptional soldier. Right. So when they having physical tests, I'm out there crushing the physical fitness tests. When they're doing anything, I'm looking like a stellar soldier. And so that attracted soldiers to me. Right. And so if you're not cognizant of what's around you, you're going to always fail. And we had somewhere in between 19 Muslim chaplains over the years. And I tell you, you know, 3/4 of them are bowed out. They didn't know how to adjust. But you know, that's a big culture shift, right? And so, and it's basically almost an appointed position. So they have to have a level of trust and comfort with their own selves, right? It's because it really has nothing to do with me. I've done the job. I've done all the jobs. So I'm, you know, just more qualified. But, you know, you're talking about 250 years of either Protestant or Catholic chaplain. Now you got this guy who happens to be Muslim and he's knocking at the door. Probably a lot of fears for them is like, man, is he going to come in and change something? I can only imagine their particular fears, but that's where I am.
2: So how did you get around the haters doing what you did? Cut you from the group and some many. No one ain't nobody want to play with you no more.
1: Yeah, that's right.
2: Who are your new playmates at this point? I mean, who your boys from the field artillery, are they hanging out with you when you get through OCS? Where are you at with those people?
1: Well, you know, ain't nobody hanging out with your boss. I'm too radioactive. You know, I'm a Muslim chaplain. 9/11 happened. Ain't nobody playing with me. And so what I had to learn to do is play by myself. Right. So everything really is about connection. So even though I was the Muslim chaplain, I'm still playing basketball with the guys. I'm still lifting weights with the guys, you know. And so sometimes you're meeting those guys outside of uniform. And they say, oh, brother, cool. You know, we sit down, we talk, we laugh, we play cards. And then the next day they see me in uniform. They're not really even thinking about the chaplain thing. Right. And then the second tier comes by. They see this crescent moon on my uniform. They say, oh, hell, he the Muslim chaplain? And he cool like that? So some of those inroads of connection helped me to make friends. Then there's another layer. So I'm a member of Omega Psi Phi, right?
2: I did you that got, when I was. You just had to take them all. So you definitely got all the black creative. We can just put that away. That's how you break that up.
1: That's right. That gave me an inroad. So you go into fraternity meetings, you know, you go into different events they at. Oh, the Muslim chaplain is frat, right? So that's knocking down all those barriers. And then just being a Q dog, people are like, oh, he real, right? He authentic. He a Q? Yeah, so, you know, a lot, all those things helped me, which is amazing, man. Like, honestly, when you're talking about being a chaplain, being a Muslim chaplain, how you gonna connect with people, all those things that happened to me, all those things I did in college, like pledging Q, all those things have served me.
2: So, the cultural shift from enlisted to officer, what's happening there?
1: Man, I tell you, I've been masterful in navigating that space. And not all on intention, but it became intentional once I understood the chaplain is not like a regular officer. I can go in the spaces regular officers can't go. I could go hang out down at the DFAC with all the Omegas, with all the soldiers, with E1 through E8. And they say, man, the chaplain is doing his job. So I've been able to navigate the officer space by just being a chaplain and still kind of staying connected to the community. Regular officers, they got to be in the office and hang out with other officers because you get the fraternization thing. That's not a thing for the chaplain. That's not a thing for the chaplain. So that's how I've navigated that space and became, as you see on the internet, an internet favorite.
5: Chap it up. Chap it up.
6: There'll be thousands of people who don't believe in you. You shouldn't be one of them. Don't let that go over your head. 0450. I'm not starting. I'm done, son.
1: Woo! Because I'm a chaplain, but I strictly fight for the soldiers. I'm hanging out with soldiers. I'm taking pictures with soldiers. Because soldiers, even though I'm a chaplain, they focus on this bird. I took a picture with Colonel Shabazz. I was talking to Colonel Shabazz. He texted me, Colonel.
2: Mm-hmm.
1: I've been able to navigate that space because I understood the enlisted side. Ain't no enlisted person just hanging out with colonels.
2: That's right.
1: It ain't happening.
2: He wasn't just an officer. He was a symbol. Race, faith, identity, all of it shaped how he had to move. In episode 3, we explore what Shabazz hopes to leave behind and what his story teaches us about leadership and legacy.
7: And that's it for this mini episode of What's Ray Saying? I'm Tiffany, the one who holds it all together in the background. And our production team for this episode includes Jocelyn Gonzalez of PRX Productions with music by our very own son, RJ Christian. So how does the source of Black knowledge come to gain this wisdom that he shares? Research, a lot of experience, and some good old-fashioned schooling. So if you like what you hear, tell a friend. Until next time, like, share, download, and keep asking your friends, what's Ray saying?

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2: It's hard to do politically, but compared to, you know, giving women the vote or ending slavery, like, it's not, we've solved harder problems.
3: This is your host, Suki Wessling, and this is a mini babble. Find the full interview with Cindy Cohen of the Electronic Frontier Foundation at babbelry.com. Cindy has spent a career at the EFF fighting for everyone's right to privacy and freedom of speech on the internet, and she's won. Her legal memoir, Privacy's Defender, details her role in arguing three seminal cases that set the stage for the internet we have today.
4: It's River to River from IPR News. I'm Ben Kiefer. There are a handful of lawyers in American history whose cases you and I benefit from every day without knowing their names. Cindy Cohen may be one of them. She grew up in central Iowa, moved to San Francisco, fell in with a crowd of early internet hackers, and ended up arguing, successfully, that computer code is protected speech under the First Amendment.
3: That's impressive, but it's not radical to say that as much as most of us value our privacy and freedom of speech, the open nature of the internet has come with its problems. Cindy is the first to admit that there is real harm being done, often anonymously, in the name of free speech, and this harm falls disproportionately on women and other vulnerable populations. Cindy argues that it's important to focus first on the necessity of internet privacy.
2: The reason I think privacy is important is because privacy is a way that people with less power can have a zone of protection from people who have more power. It's also the way that people organize to make change. Every public fight for social justice in the United States has needed to have a private space for it to grow. And, you know, in my lifetime, we've watched gay rights, for instance, go from something that really people had to talk about in private because it was not popular and people could, you know, literally be attacked for standing up for these things, to the place where, you know, hopefully we can keep it, but the United States Supreme Court has recognized gay marriage and gay people have rights that are much closer to what they deserve than they had when this started out.
3: Cindy Cohen points out that it's been the lack of privacy that has allowed states to curtail women's right to reproductive decision making.
2: The stories are horrific, right? There's a woman in Nebraska who is serving 2 years in prison for having a conversation over Facebook messages with her daughter to help her daughter get an abortion. If that communication had happened on a more private channel rather than Facebook Messenger without encryption, she might not be in jail today. I mean, these are literally, you know, this isn't like an abstract, I wish I had a little more privacy moments. This is actually about people's security and people's ability to live their lives.
3: She also argues that depending on the government to write workable privacy protections is not always the best approach.
2: Well, I mean, I actually think that they're willing to wade in some really unfortunate ways. There are people whispering in their ears on the other side about, you know, why us not having privacy is great. And we have to explain why us having privacy and control is better than a world in which the corporations have all this control. So, you know, I don't like that sometimes that takes Congress to a standstill. And it's definitely the case for comprehensive privacy legislation that by the time it gets in front of Congress, it's been watered down so much it's not even good. You know, the last thing that was proposed federally for a comprehensive privacy protection was worse than what we have in California right now. Just because they call it privacy doesn't mean that it's privacy. But we have to keep pushing because otherwise we're just surrendering to this surveillance state.
3: As a firm defender of the First Amendment right to free speech, Cindy says that when we allow government to curtail some speech, they often go after the speech that many of us feel should be protected.
2: People who are seeking reproductive assistants need access to information, and we're seeing increasing censorship of that information by the sources that people normally go to, whether that's social media or even private websites. EFF just did a big report about censorship of reproductive information, and we found that even though the terms of a lot of these companies would, on their surface, mean that this information is available, and of course it's First Amendment protected, people were having access problems.
3: She also argues that because different communities don't share the same values, one person's free speech is another person's idea of grooming.
2: What they're trying to do is to say age appropriate for anything that might be harmful to kids. And that's a much broader term. And it includes things where I don't think everybody agrees. You know, if you talk to conservative people, they don't think having access to LGBTQ content or trans content, they think that harms kids. So I think that the thing that we're fighting now with a lot of the age gating is this idea that some stuff is harmful to kids. And that's a much broader category. And it's why EFF is so concerned and think it's a really bad idea. Because if we don't have a shared agreement about what's harmful to kids, then you're just handing a censorship tool to people.
3: Cindy Cohen also points out that not only do corporations often follow the government's lead to censor what many might see as the wrong free speech, but we can't depend on everyone to have the same definition of inappropriate images.
2: We've spent years trying to help women who have breastfeeding forums continue to have their forums when they get flagged for nudity because somebody's taking a picture and saying, like, she's not latching. How does this work? Or I've got this, you know, rash or something. What does this look like? And they get flagged as pornography.
3: Cindy Cohen also argues that online abuse isn't a new thing. It's an extension of the problems that vulnerable people in our society face already.
2: We took an offline problem where women's protection and women's protection from abuse was not handled seriously by law enforcement and people in power. And we moved it over into the online world, and we're experiencing the same kind of situation in which people whose job it is to help protect us and keep us safe from abuse are rotten at it in the offline world. And they're rotten at it in the online world. Like, women have had to publish under pseudonyms for years, right? Because of things like that. So I think that, you know, one of the problems is there's just not very much recourse offline or online to people being harassed. Your ability to come after an abuser and get them to stop is, the tools are not great, right? And they need to be better. Like, you need to be able to get a restraining order against someone for online behavior and have it stick. And again, the problem of restraining orders not working very well is not an online problem. It's a problem in general of the way our society is slanted against these kinds of, you know, in ways that protect this kind of abuse.
3: Cindy Cohen and the Electronic Frontier Foundation see the worst abuses happening on platforms owned by corporations and run for profit. These corporations have developed what she calls a surveillance business model, sacrificing the needs and desires of the platform's users in the pursuit of profit.
2: The other thing that we believe strongly in is having a multitude of places where you can speak and participate. So if one isn't serving you, you can go somewhere else without losing your whole community. Part of the reason why EFF is very supportive of some of the communities like Mastodon or Blue Sky or other kinds of communities that are not corporate controlled and have a surveillance business model is to let people be able to build communities that serve them rather than being, you know, stuck in these huge communities where there's a lot of abusers.
3: And to those who say we could fix the problem like they have in Australia by forcing people to register in order to take part in social media, not so fast, Cindy says. Anonymity is not the fundamental issue.
2: They have done scientific research about anonymity, and we have a gigantic example in front of us, which is Facebook, right? Which requires real names. People aren't nicer to each other. This idea that anonymous speech allows people to be meaner to each other or to harass people more isn't actually borne out by the research.
3: Cindy Cohen and EFF are hopeful that they can convince governments to take online harassment seriously. Rather than curtailing people's right to free speech and privacy, get more serious about going after offenders in the real world.
2: Right now, we have people who harass with impunity. It's not actually all that hard to find most of them. I mean, the number of people who can legitimately handle being untraceable online if they're engaging in a campaign and harassment, it's very small. It's that they're not being caught. It's that nobody's trying to catch them. It's that the cops say, oh, there's a VPN. There's nothing I can do. Of course there is. When they're trying to go after drug dealers, they can go past a VPN, right? Like, so I just think it's a problem of will and enforcement and not a problem of the technology.
3: Cindy says we need to never lose sight of what we've gained from a free internet.
2: EFF does human rights work all around the world. The ability to sneak information out of a repressive government and using anonymity, VPNs, tools like Tor, it saves lives. We wouldn't know the things we know about the Taiwanese fight for freedom. Tibet, we work with a lot of Chinese democracy people. Now we've got people in Ukraine. We've got people in Gaza. We've got people, I mean, all over the world, Sudan, people all over the world who need to get information out of very scary places where there is official censorship. They need these tools and they rely on these tools. And if we decide that, you know, because cops aren't willing to investigate harassment, we're going to get rid of these tools. It's not the right move to remove anonymity from everybody because some people misuse it.
3: Cindy Cohen of the Electronic Frontier Foundation says that there is hard work ahead, but freedom is always worth fighting for.
2: You know, John Perry Barlow once told me, no one gives you your rights, you have to take them. And I think that that's a lot of my framing about it. We have a lot of work to do. But I do think that in some ways we've kind of metastasized a lot of the benefits that the internet gave us, and we're sometimes only focused on the problems. And it's not like the problems aren't there, but it's also not like the benefits aren't there. And what we need is all of these tools to work for us. And they can. If we can get rid of this surveillance business model, I think we can shrink a lot of things down to a better problem. That's not hard to do. I mean, it's hard to do politically, but compared to, you know, giving women the vote or ending slavery, like it's not, we've solved harder problems.
3: Thanks to Cindy Cohen, retiring executive director of the Electronic Frontier Foundation, for sharing her perspective. 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

0: original tabloid queen. She inspired a nursery rhyme that's lived on for generations. But unlike Mary and that clingy lamb, its origins are way darker. So why will her story surprise you?
1: This is no flame out, no fad, no flash in the pan. This is the Forgotten Famous. Here's your host, Matt Mitchell.
0: Before spinning off into its own cable channel, A&E's Biography profiled cultural luminaries like Mark Twain, JFK, and Vanilla Ice. In 1995, they kicked off an episode with their usual flair.
2: More than 100 years ago, a thoroughly respectable New England spinster was accused of a crime so heinous, so brazen, that even today, the mere mention of her name elicits an involuntary shiver.
0: And although I hate to disagree with a voice that resonant, today that same name elicits nothing at all. But in 1892, a savage crime in a sleepy mill town was making headlines coast to coast. But what made it so compelling? What could transform a 30-something Massachusetts nobody named Lizzie Borden into the most infamous woman alive? We need some answers.
3: You want answers? I think I'm entitled.
4: You want answers?
3: I want the truth! You can't handle the truth!
0: The truth is, we love courtroom drama. And while movies and TV shows are great, there's nothing like the real thing. In the late 1970s, a spellbound America saw the first nationally televised trial as Ted Bundy, psychopathic serial killer slash charming law student, represented himself in court. And America stayed tuned as an all-star team of murder plaintiffs followed. The Menendez brothers, Jeffrey Dahmer, O.J. Simpson, the whole squad. But even these mega trials can get a little repetitive. Guys killing their parents, guys stabbing folks, guys eating people. They all start blending together. But there's one courtroom stereotype in particular that we never, ever get bored of. A woman accused. The deadly kind of girls gone wild.
5: Is there truth to that proposition? Some kind of freaky sexual activity that went wrong?
6: Accused of stabbing her ex-boyfriend almost 30 times and shooting him in the head.
7: Is she deranged? That's... What is that?
8: To discuss, man who once dated Jody, Abe Abdelhadi, on the phone. You're looking at that...
0: These days, networks like CNN score big, covering the murder trials of ladies like Amanda Knox and Jodi Arias. The legal carnival surrounding Casey Anthony delivered a 30% jump in their ratings, fueled by self-righteous scowl machine Nancy Grace.
9: A verdict of not guilty. Let me just say, the devil is dancing tonight.
0: The Oprah Winfrey Show will always be remembered for makeovers, book clubs, and car giveaways. But two of the highest rated of its nearly 5,000 episodes? Jailhouse interviews with female murderers.
10: We're here in front of the Central California Women's Facility. It's a prison that houses...
11: You were pregnant at trial. Why did you get pregnant again?
12: I was extremely lonely. I missed my kids desperately. I had just seen...
0: And perhaps most memorable of all, a few months before OJ got chased around L.A. in a white Bronco, all those fifth graders could talk about was Lorena Bobbitt, on trial for... cutting to the chase with her abusive husband. But a century before that, Lizzie Borden also found herself the hottest topic of conversation, launching our national captivation with circus trials and the female plaintiffs in their center ring. Lizzie's rise to infamy starts in Fall River, Massachusetts, with the untimely passing of her mother. And while I'm not sure if Lizzie was a suspect, since she was only 2 years old at the time, we'll just assume natural causes. Now, Lizzie's widowed dad, Andrew, was a man of some wealth and influence, with a reputation as kind of a miserly bummer. But this undertaker-turned-bank president couldn't go raising two daughters on his own, so he marries a woman named Abby Durfee Gray. With that sensual middle name and a face like Al Capone, the 37-year-old Abby was an age-appropriate partner, or what people then called an old spinster. But to be fair, life expectancy when they were born was literally 35, the same age Anne Hathaway and Lil Wayne are right now, so I'm not going to make that into a whole thing. Anyway, about 30 years go by, Lizzie lives her boring life, grows up, school, church, all that stuff. She's never a fan of her stepmom, Abby, but, like, what girl likes her stepmom, right? Late one hot August morning, stepmom Abby is up in her bedroom when someone, potentially someone named Lizzie Borden, approaches her from behind and smashes her head in with an axe. Then, after her husband Andrew gets home a while later, that same someone gives his head the same treatment. It was not pretty. Here's A&E's biography again, quoting one of the investigating officers, a grizzled Civil War vet.
4: I was surprised at the way Miss Lizzie carried herself, and I must say that I admire her nerve. For a more horrible sight I never saw, and I have walked over a battlefield where thousands lay mangled and dead.
0: It didn't take long for the good people of Fall River, those who knew Lizzie's disdain for her stepmom, to start drawing conclusions. She's brought in for an inquest and questioned about her whereabouts. They give her a hard time for a
4: nerve. For a more horrible sight I never saw, and I have walked over a battlefield where thousands lay mangled and dead.
0: It didn't take long for the good people of Fall River, those who knew Lizzie's disdain for her stepmom,

0: lady, what were you up to? She says she was ironing handkerchiefs, which was apparently a perfectly valid excuse for being busy in 1892. But wait, maybe she was looking for lead to make sinkers for a fishing trip. Or was it to fix a screen? Or was she eating fruit out in the barn? Or reading a magazine in the kitchen? It's so hard to remember. Police never found blood on any of Lizzie's clothes, but it would have been improper to rifle through a woman's garments, even during a crime scene investigation, so the search probably wasn't real thorough. And days later, while hanging out with a friend, Lizzie burns a dress she says got covered in paint. Totally not suspicious, right? In December, she's finally indicted and gets locked up for 6 months awaiting trial. You couldn't post bail on murder charges, and if she was found guilty, the mandatory sentence was hanging. Back in the summer heat, her trial finally kicks off, 10 months after the murders. But by then, her story was already making waves. Even if high society types found it outlandish for a woman to commit such a crime, our appetite for gory tabloid trash was as strong then as it is today, and newspapers feasted on Lizzie Borden's story.
1: Lizzie Borden, a girl of iron nerve and will.
2: Cool as a cucumber.
1: A millionaire murder mystery of Massachusetts.
2: No signs of breaking down. Blood stains on the weapon.
3: Police certain, no mistake.
4: The discovery of the axe creates another sensation.
0: This was a time of no movies, no TV, no radio. There was barely photography. The true, or kind of true, stories in the news were big business. Being a city's top paper made you enormously influential, and if you were an editor trying to increase circulation, any Lizzie Borden headline would do the trick. And I can understand why. Her trial had it all. A gruesome double murder, family drama, witness contradictions, and varsity-level surprise twists. At one point, the prosecution has him dig up the victim's bodies, boils off the flesh, and unveils the smashed-up skulls in the courtroom, causing Lizzie to pass out at the defense table. OJ's glove? That's Bush League, man! Stuff like that made headlines everywhere. Boston, New York, D.C., St. Paul, Omaha. Down in Brownsville, Texas, the Daily Herald had four front-page columns. The day her trial began, the first was just ads, and the other three were Lizzie, Lizzie, and more Lizzie. She was even the top story in Phoenix, back when it was 1 square mile, with a population of 5,000. The day of her arraignment, the San Francisco Morning Call began with this story, under the headline, Held for Murder.
5: Lizzie is 32 years old, strong as a man, weighs 180 pounds, and has strength of will and mind that is remarkable. But under the weight of suspicion, she has broken down completely, the victim of a network of circumstantial evidence hard to overcome.
0: This was the general feeling outside of Fall River. If your readers didn't know her, it was good business to portray her as a virtuous Christian woman, squaring off against a local police force with an axe to grind. A metaphorical axe, not like a murder weapon. They portrayed her opposition as outmatched, but the case's prosecutors were a future U.S. Attorney General and a future Supreme Court Justice. So it wasn't like Saul Goodman was leading the charge here.
6: This one, she's a keeper.
0: These prosecutors felt pretty good about their case. Placing her at the scene of the crime. Check. Motive. Check. No alibi. Well, unless you count, maybe I was eating fruit out in a sweltering barn. Check. Plus, prosecutors had a couple aces up their sleeve. Ace number one. Lizzie's weird inquest testimony, where she couldn't say for certain where she was or what she was up to during the murders. Ace number two. A local pharmacist reports that Lizzie came by a store. She tried to buy some highly poisonous hydrogen cyanide, claiming she wanted to clean a piece of clothing with it, but he refused to sell it. The Bordens were axe-murdered the following day. Fortunately for Lizzie, Judge Justin Dewey, along with the other two justices hearing the trial, ruled both the cyanide story and her inquest testimony inadmissible as evidence. Why, you ask? Well, since the Bordens weren't poisoned, the pharmacist's story, the one about the main suspect trying to buy poison the day before a double

0: homicide was ruled not worth including. And that inquest testimony? Well, like a bad episode of Law and Order. Dewey pointed out that Lizzie didn't have an attorney present, and probably wasn't aware of her Fifth Amendment rights. Plus, to make matters worse, she was high as a kite. Lizzie was pretty shaken up after seeing her father murdered, and or murdering him, so the family doctor was shooting her up with morphine for days leading up to the inquest, a fact he readily admitted could affect her memory and cause hallucinations. And although questioning a subject who's high on opioids wasn't standard police procedure, this was a time when Bayer, the company now known for aspirin, was marketing a non-addictive cough medicine under the no longer trademarked name heroin. So yeah, this wasn't medical science's proudest time period. Well, seems like some lucky breaks for Lizzie, right? Turns out, Lizzie had an ace up her sleeve too. She hired a turn-of-the-century legal eagle named George Robinson to lead her attorney dream team. And back when George was at his old job, governor of Massachusetts, he appointed Justin Dewey to the bench. What a coincidence! Left with just circumstantial evidence to go on, the prosecution was doomed. Before their deliberation, Judge Dewey charged the jury. Typically, this is just a reminder of their duty, like, hey, remember about reasonable doubt or whatever. But in a move that raised eyebrows of legal experts then and now, Dewey practically directed the jury to acquit Borden, and they were happy to oblige. Taking only a few minutes, they delivered a verdict of not guilty, ending a wild ride that inspired so many trials of the century to follow. The verdict kept Lizzie in the headlines. The New York Times was giddy, expressing the kind of big city snobbery they only imply now, calling the Fall River police vain, ignorant, untrained, and typical of the inept, stupid, muddle-headed police departments of towns that size. Back in Fall River, folks were less excited to see Lizzie a free woman. But even as a social pariah, she refused to leave. And despite potentially, maybe, probably, most likely killing him, she got her father's inheritance. She moved into a new house, one free of axe murders, in the fanciest part of town, finally living the life her tightwad dad had never allowed. And even if it meant being ostracized, she was happy. And if she'd lived 100 years later, I imagine she'd be even happier, playing the part of cable news reality star, turning her acquittal into a cottage industry. There was never another suspect for the murders. The Borden house became a tourist attraction, and people young and old knew her name for years. Her passing decades later made headlines, and she was buried right next to her parents, a fact I'm sure they'd have found hilarious. But while memories of her historic trial and acquittal eventually faded, a belief that she got away with murder proved her most enduring legacy. In fact, a nursery rhyme, popularized by newspapers and set to the tune of the most popular vaudeville song of the time, remained well known for generations. Before John Denver joined the group, the Chad Mitchell Trio even used it to intro a song about her, hitting the charts in 1961.
1: Elizabeth Borden took an axe and gave her mother 40 whacks. And when the job was nicely done, she gave her father 41. Yesterday in Old Fall River, Mr. Andrew Borden died, and he got his daughter Lizzie on a charge of homicide. Some folks say she didn't do it, and others say of course she did. They all agree Miss Lizzie B was a problem kind of kid. Cause you can't.
0: And although the actual number of whacks was closer to 30, when it comes to libelous nursery rhymes, who's counting, right? This is The Forgotten Famous. I'm Matt Mitchell, and I'll never forget you.
2: You're listening to This Land Radio. I'm Abby Wendell. Janice Kramer grew up in rural Oklahoma. Every Sunday, her family gathered for a big meal. Red meat was served, and everything was covered in butter. Uncles told war stories, aunts did the dishes, and Janice's grandma sat at the head, overseeing it all. When Janice was 8, her grandma was diagnosed with terminal cancer. Here, Janice tells the story of her grandma's dying wish.
3: Grandma had great big ears. She had a really big nose. She had these blue eyes that would just kill you. I think it was because of those eyes that you just kind of had to stay in line. My grandma was named Roxy Lucy. She came from Arkansas, from a family of beekeepers, and she dipped Garrett snuff. She took a little spoon and put the snuff down in her lip. She would grab us and make us kiss her on the mouth. We'd take off running every time. You had to show up to Grandma's for Sunday dinner. She fixed the meat, and everybody else brought the sides. There were all of us cousins there. There's Wayne and me and Greg, Judy, Dorothy, and Holly, and all the aunts and uncles, Oscar, John, Walter Garland Jr., and Julia Agnes, Jimmy and Ricky, Jerry, and my grandma and grandpa. That would be 20, that's 30. If everyone came, that was 30 people. Everybody would sit around the dining table drinking coffee and eating pie. Grandma had always been really, really fat. She had fat arms and big boobs and a nice fat belly. But after she got sick, she just started kind of shrinking away. My daddy told us that they were going to take her bladder out. After her operation, these little tubes came out of her and ran into bags. They just kind of hung there on the side, on her sides, like holsters or something. Every daughter or daughter-in-law picked one day of the week to go over and clean house for Grandma. Tuesday was our day. One day I said, Grandma, would you make Mary Hartline a new dress? I had a new Mary Hartline doll. And she said, well, first I have to have this dip. I was getting really impatient. Grandma, we're not going to have time to make this dress. I'm not through with my dip yet. I told you when I was through with the dip. Okay, you know, I waited until that final spit, and then I followed her out on the back porch. That's where she had Daddy's trunk, where she kept her quilt scraps. While we were looking, she pulled out this great big pair of panties. They were pink, and they had little cutouts right up above the leg that were lace. She hadn't been able to wear panties for a long time because of the bags. And she told me that day, she said, oh, Janice, when I die, if the girls forget to put panties on me, tell them I want to wear these pink panties when I die. I'm going to leave them here in this trunk, and you come and get them out of this trunk and give them to the girls. Our Tuesdays went by Tuesday after Tuesday after Tuesday while Grandma got skinnier and skinnier and skinnier. One morning before school, I heard the phone ring. Mother answered the phone. It was right in the hallway. And she said, oh, I'm sorry. She had us all get dressed up in our Sunday clothes and took us down to the funeral home, and there was Grandma lying there in this pink coffin in a pink nightgown. They put some rouge on her cheeks to make her look a little healthier. She looked just like Grandma. That night, I went to bed. I think I was dreaming about Grandma. I was picturing her in her coffin. And then her big blue eyes came open, and all of a sudden I remembered I had forgotten the panties. And if she doesn't have panties on today, it's my fault.

0: is bird note. When waterfowl are in decline, hunters are some of the first people to sound the alarm and fund the recovery. Jared Henson is a project manager with Ducks Unlimited, a nonprofit hunting and conservation group.
1: The North American model of conservation puts the bulk of the responsibility to fund conservation on hunters, because hunters in general are the consumptive users of those habitats, and they're just more willing to give money to that cause.
0: That money not only comes from hunting license sales, but also taxes on gear.
1: So guns, ammo, binoculars, all those sporting goods that you would use for hunting, a portion of that tax goes to the states, and they can then allocate that into conservation funding.
0: Financial support is just one way that hunters contribute to habitat management.
1: Waterfowl biologists and scientists have been leveraging hunters for data for almost 100 years now. The big thing now is avian influenza. Hunters are some of the first to see the impacts of that in the field, especially since the main vector for it is waterfowl. And so hunters really play a big role in disease monitoring.
0: 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I'm Jazzy Johnson.

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0: yet, though.
1: Oh, there's a big moth there. Look by the lamppost over there.
2: It's September 11th of this year in downtown Manhattan. A small group has gathered on the roof of a parking garage tonight near where the World Trade Center towers once stood. Cosmo Wilson is among them.
3: I am a lighting designer and lighting director. I work for bands like AC/DC, Aerosmith, Judas Priest. I'm currently on break. And whenever I'm not on tour, I come down here and thankfully work on the team.
2: That team, Michael Ahern Production Services, is the one that produces the Tribute in Light commemoration every year on September 11th. Two powerful beams of light are now emanating skywards from this very rooftop, like luminescent ghosts of the fallen Twin Towers.
3: They go about 4 or 5 miles into the sky. And when people ask me, they say, how high do they go? I say, all the way to heaven. We look at it as the souls of the people who died here. The memorial is for the dead, but the lights we continue to do for the living.
4: I see a light coming up from the ground, heading up into infinity.
2: Actor Lily Taylor, that's right, that Lily Taylor, is on the roof tonight as well as one of many volunteers present. She cranes her neck upwards and focuses her eyes high up in the beams.
4: And I see what looks like dust particles floating around. They're going all the way up to the top of where the light disappears into the sky. And upon closer inspection, I realize it's not dust. They're living things, insects and birds.
2: Lily and the other volunteers are lying on yoga mats, sitting in beach chairs, all gazing upwards, scanning those powerful beams of light for birds that have lost their way. These beams, designed to make us humans remember lives lost on 9/11, also attract the attention of birds, bugs, and other nighttime flyers. And for these skybound beings, the light can be quite dangerous.
5: There are actually hundreds of birds circling in the tribute lights, and it's just a privilege to be on the roof to be able to experience this really quiet but powerful night.
0: It's kind of neat to have this slice of the night sky visible, and normally you don't get to witness that because it's not something that's visible. It's dark.
6: Being here and helping out, volunteering, you feel like you're actually doing something to help the birds as opposed to just watch them.
2: It's the birds in particular that are a source of real worry tonight, says Dustin Partridge, the director of conservation and science at the New York City Bird Alliance, a group that protects birds and biodiversity across the city.
7: Tonight, we're predicting an extremely large migration. We're expecting up to 400,000 birds to pass overhead Manhattan tonight, so it's going to be a big night. We haven't had a migration like that on 9/11 in years.
2: I call up Dustin during a period of relative calm.
0: Will you tell me what you're doing at the 9/11 memorial tonight? What are your responsibilities?
7: We're here starting at sunset, and every 20 minutes from sunset until sunrise, we are doing a count of both the north and the south beams. What we're counting is the number of birds that are stuck in the beams, both circling around the light and kind of passing through it back and forth.
2: Throughout the year, millions of birds can be found within New York City and passing by overhead, especially in the fall.
7: Like a blanket almost, just this like mass movement of these animals that are traveling thousands of miles are passing right over New York City.
2: One reason is the city sits along the Atlantic Flyway, a major corridor of bird migration.
7: It's this historic flyway that for millennia birds have migrated along as they're going between points south in the winter and to points north all the way up to the Arctic Circle.
2: But this journey has become increasingly perilous. Understanding the dangers these birds face and the broader ecosystem flapping and fluttering in the skies above, that's all part of a relatively new field of study called aeroecology.
7: We're just beginning to understand the extent of what's happening overhead as we sleep. This thing that's literally right over us. You look up at the night sky and you see the stars and the moon, but there's this entire community of wildlife that's moving overhead that we have very little understanding of. And these birds that we're seeing tonight are just part of that.
2: From Smithsonian Magazine and PRX Productions, this is There's More to That, the show where we gaze towards the heavens to catch a glimpse of the teeming world above. I'm Ari Daniel. In this episode, the people behind the field of aeroecology and what they're learning. Keep listening.

0: As we're actually chatting, I'm looking up right now and I'm gonna have to keep doing that. If I see that things are getting a little bit too busy, we might have to cut off and pick up a little later, if that's okay.
1: No problem at all. Dustin, why is it that the Tribute in Light presents such a challenge for birds?
0: So, a little over 100 years ago, we invented light, and suddenly that light was disrupting the otherwise dark night sky. So birds have learned to migrate with the moon and the stars and Earth's magnetic fields, and then suddenly this powerful stimulus shows up in the middle of the night, and it essentially overrides their ability to migrate. We don't quite understand why, but it is incredibly attractive and disorienting to birds. So birds that are flying these huge distances see this light and get pulled towards it. And that's a problem in all cities and all brightly lit areas. But tonight, the event is literally shining a spotlight on the power of artificial light at night on birds. Tonight, we're early on in fall migration, when a lot of birds move through New York City as they're headed south. And they are seeing this stimulus, these beams of light that are shooting into the sky, and it's interrupting their migration. They're getting trapped in the beams and circling.
1: In a study conducted during the Tribute in Light a few years ago using weather radar to count birds, Dustin says the number of birds overhead went from 500-some before the beams were switched on to almost 16,000 afterwards.
0: Light is incredibly powerful, and we constantly underestimate it across the world.
1: Can you just list off a couple of the species that might be affected by the lights tonight?
0: There are loads of warblers and sparrows and shorebirds that are moving through right now. Some of the most common birds that we're seeing and hearing tonight are common yellowthroats, which are a beautiful little warbler with a bright yellow chest, and the males have this kind of like black mask that they wear. Also a lot of American redstarts, which are another type of warbler and actually one of my favorite birds. In the spring, they can look like they've literally been just spray painted with orange and yellow. It's incredible. We're seeing a lot of those. A few of the people that are up here with scopes and cameras saw some yellow-bellied cuckoos. There were some unidentified shorebirds that flew through. So any number of species could be up here right now.
1: If that mass of birds gets too low and they risk colliding with nearby buildings, or if the number of birds ensnared by the light comes to exceed about 1,000, Dustin will ask the production company to shut the lights of the memorial down for 15 or 20 minutes. It's a decision he takes very seriously, given the emotional stakes of the evening.
0: This is a powerful event for the city of New York, letting the people that are nearby that are quite literally crying, having a moment thinking about a loved one, and keeping it safe. There are hundreds of thousands or more people looking at these lights and having a moment of reflection, and that is constantly on my mind. At the same time, as a conservation biologist, seeing birds stuck pushes against everything in my nature. This event would be very different if there were birds falling out of the sky in exhaustion. You know, if we weren't here, that is what would be happening.
1: How does what's happening tonight, Dustin, connect with the New York City Bird Alliance's priorities?
0: This work that we're doing tonight is very much focused on protecting the biodiversity that's migrating through this city, these migratory birds. This is a one-night event, but much of our work is focused on reducing collisions. Bird-building collisions are one of the major killers of birds across North America. Our research with partners shows that over 1 billion birds a year are dying in building collisions. It's incredible numbers. In New York City, we have a lot of collisions, partially because of artificial light at night and our location along the flyway. So we spend much of our year working to reduce collisions with buildings, and that's through both making glass visible to birds and then also working to get lights out at night. And this fits squarely within that. While this is a one-night, very powerful event, we're doing this work every day to make the city safer for birds. If I sound strange, it's because almost the entire interview I've been looking up, and my neck's going to be sore tomorrow, because I'm going to keep doing this.
1: In fact, somewhere early in the night, around 9 p.m., Dustin starts to get pretty concerned.
0: This is, I think, about to get bad. You can see that there's so much more activity up there now. There are dozens of birds stuck relatively low already. It seems like the numbers are just increasing rapidly.
1: It grows from 400 birds to 600 to 800 within just a few minutes. Pretty soon, there's nearly 1,000 birds knocked off course by the bright lights getting lower and lower in the sky. So Dustin makes the call.
0: They're start shutting down now. We're going to shut the lights out for 15 minutes, and that'll hopefully give all these birds enough chance to kind of snap out of it and clear. Reminder, everything that you saw earlier was an insect. Now almost everything you're seeing up there is birds. See how the lights are going off?
1: The lights are shut off, darkness descends, and the birds begin to clear out almost immediately.
0: They're already kind of disappearing from the beams as the light stimulus is reducing. This is exactly why it's important that cities turn lights out during migration. Look, we can see the stars. We're looking up all night. We haven't seen them yet.
1: When you consider the whole sky, the stars and planets, the light from our homes and buildings, our reflective windows, plus the trees, plants, and hills that stretch up into the air, and the composition of the air itself with its different currents, pollutants, pollens, and temperatures, you can start to grasp the complex environment that birds and bugs inhabit. This new field of study, aeroecology, as in the ecology of the air, is attempting to build a more comprehensive portrait of the places where flying beings spend their lives.
2: People who study birds, insects, and other flying animals, bats, have always studied where they mate, where they feed. But the study of the atmosphere, which connects everything, has really not been formalized in terms of the sky as an ecosystem.
1: This is Jim Robbins. He recently wrote about Dustin Partridge and this developing area of study for Smithsonian Magazine.
2: About 15 years ago, a couple of papers came out, and it became known as aeroecology. And now it's a full-blown field, not only, but largely because of the fatalities that are happening to birds from things like the 9/11 tribute in light.
1: You mentioned that this has been a kind of understudied and unstudied field. Why has it been so challenging to understand or to point our brains at historically?
2: Well, I think because it's hard to see things going on in the sky. You know, we're at the bottom of the ocean and everything's going on above us.
1: We're bottom feeders.
2: Yeah, more or less. And trying to figure out this kind of mystery is really important before something happens that becomes irreplaceable. You know, the species of bird disappears, or species of insect that's critical to birds, or a species of bat that's critical to pollination. These are the things that they're looking at and trying to understand. So there's a lot going on.
1: And those are just the organisms we can see. Joining these species in the air above are all kinds of bacteria, viruses, and even small particles that add complexity to the aerial biome.
2: Another aspect of aeroecology is dust. Dust is a huge part of the global ecosystem.
1: Really? As like a substrate that creatures live on?
2: Partly creatures travel with dust, but dust itself is life-giving in some cases. One of my favorite examples is that dust from the Gobi travels across the Pacific Ocean and carries with it phosphorus and other important nutrients. And half of the nutrients that the sequoia trees in California get is from the dust that comes from the Gobi and travels to California. This is going on all over the planet. This is just one example, but again, part of the aeroecology that we're talking about.
1: What are some of the more surprising revelations in the field of aeroecology?
2: Well, the insect stuff. I mean, one of the researchers I talked to said a lot of these insects will go up 2-3 kilometers into the sky and catch high altitude winds that are taking them hundreds of miles away from where they are to another ecosystem. And they have no idea how they know where they're going and how they get back or if they come back. There is a species of a moth called the army cutworm moth, also known as a Miller moth, that lives on plants in the Midwest and then migrates to the top of the Rocky Mountains in Wyoming and Montana.
1: Amazing.
2: So over 1,000 miles, it migrates to these alpine regions. And there are so many of them that they become food for grizzly bears. And the grizzly bears go up there in the summer and they turn over rocks and they eat these moths that are really high in lipids, fats. They're so high in lipids that they call them bear butter. And they're really critical as energetic resources for the bear. One of the ways they study this now is with radar. Radar didn't exist, 40 or 50 years ago, the way it does now. They say you can identify a bee at 30 miles with the radar we use now. And so radar has really brought aeroecology into the modern world.
1: And so basically the radar technology has gotten better, which allows us to discern birds and insects at pretty far distances.
2: That's right. In fact, there is something called Birdcast, which is a website, and they forecast what birds are going to be migrating over certain parts of the country on certain days. And you can go there and you can type in your zip code or your county, and it will tell you what birds are going to be migrating overhead that night. I think it's something like 80% of the birds migrate at night. And so how do you study birds that migrate at night? It's very hard with binoculars. And so they use radar.
1: Are there other technologies that have helped open up the skies to our understanding?
2: Also widely used in this kind of study is mark and recapture. Mark a bird in one place and then put a tracking device on it and follow it as it flies to another place. The bird that flies the longest migration in the world, it's called the bar-tailed godwit, flies from southern Alaska to New Zealand nonstop in a 7,000 miles. But somehow these birds fly for 8 or 9 days or longer, and it's powered flight, meaning it flaps the whole time while it's flying. So these birds fill up on marine organisms, grubs and marine worms and so on, in Alaska, and they double their weight from 1 pound to 2, and then they fly to New Zealand. And no one knew this until they started tagging them. The monitoring devices have gotten so sophisticated that they can tell what these birds are doing when they're flying, how fast they're flapping, their energetic usage, and it's kind of mind-boggling. I mean, when you start looking at birds, you realize we know very little about birds, how they do what they do. One researcher put it into perspective for me when he said, a bird can go from 40 miles an hour to zero in a second and land on a branch that's moving in the wind. He says, we can't come close to that. And I think that's true. And I think we should have appreciation for that evolution that has millions of years that have created these very sophisticated flying, hunting, eating machines.
1: Jim explains that the field of aeroecology is helping humans adapt the natural skills of birds into our own technologies. He mentions one compelling research study being conducted at the University of Montana Flight Lab, for example.
2: One of the things I looked at for the story in Smithsonian was something called perturbations. Perturbations are wind.
1: When a bird's flying, it can be buffeted by winds that are 10, 20, even 30 miles per hour.
2: And sometimes they stop and they'll rest, but sometimes they'll fly right through it. And these birds are able to get blown off course a little bit and then immediately recover. And so one of the studies they're doing is how do they recover instantly to keep flying? If you put a drone up on a windy day, it can get blown off course and crash right away. It can't stand the winds. But these birds have evolved to be able to get blown off course by these perturbations and immediately recover and keep flying. So, well, how do they do it? So they put birds in wind tunnels there and take video of them as they put magnet on the bird. And when the bird's flying, they activate the magnet and it pulls them off a little bit. And then they're studying in slow motion how they recover from these perturbations that they are creating artificially in the wind tunnel to see what muscles are being used, how their wings are being used, and so on. So that's another aspect of aeroecology, is studying bird physiology. But I think one of the most interesting research that's being done as a piece of aeroecology and goes back to the Tribute in Light is that the current thinking about how birds migrate is that they migrate long distances by being able to see magnetic lines on the planet. And there is speculation, but informed speculation by researchers, that this is done through a quantum entanglement.
1: Yeah.
2: The bird's eye has a chemical in there called cryptochrome. And they think that the bird is able, through some sort of, Einstein called it spooky action at a distance, quantum phenomena are just weird, you know. But this is speculation that these birds have this ability to see lines on the surface of the Earth, a hundredth of the power, they say, of a refrigerator magnet, but somehow the birds can see them, and this guides them through their journey. Probably the most salient belief right now is that when these birds get near the lights, the tribute in light, somehow their guidance system is being hijacked by these powerful lights that are throwing them off. And instead of migrating, their eyes and their guidance system is being thrown off by the electromagnetic output of these lights and throwing off the cryptochrome in their guidance system.
1: Light pollution is only one of several human-built challenges for birds, insects, and other organisms that use the air for transit.
2: Also part of that is the impact on wind energy on some birds and bats, especially golden eagles. And it turns out that when you build wind turbines in the best place for wind turbines, where there's the most wind and certain kinds of wind, it's also the best place for golden eagles, because they use that same wind. They're after the same resource as the wind turbines. And so there is this built-in conflict. Everything in the sky uses the wind. Using wind for hunting is especially important because animals have so much energy. And if they expend too much energy to hunt, then they can run a deficit in terms of their consumption of energy. And it could cause mortalities because if they're exhausted and they can't hunt because they don't have the wind to help them, they can crash and burn or cause nutritional deficits. So they rely a lot. They've learned how to use these energy systems, the wind and the sky, to lessen their energy consumption when they're hunting. And bats use that as well. Bats migrate much closer to the ground than birds do. And in some ways, they're more at risk from some energy installations. I went to Wyoming for the story, little town called Rolling Hills near Casper, and there are hundreds of wind turbines that have been put there, and they realized this problem was going on, right? They're killing eagles, they're killing bats, and they're killing other birds. And so they started a study that I went there to see, where they're using trained dogs to come in and to look for carcasses that are on the ground near these wind turbines to see what kind of mortality they're causing. And what they found sometimes is a bat a day that will turn up in this random search of these sites.
1: What solutions are there to counteract these threats?
2: That's what this fellow was doing from Bozeman. When I was with him there in Wyoming near Rolling Hills, we were at one of the wind turbine facilities, and he was studying the blades to see if painting a blade black is enough to appreciably reduce mortalities. There was a study in Norway that found that this work reduced the mortality by about 70%. And so they're studying this in a number of places, what this might do to mortality. The other solution is something called Adenoflight, which is a camera that monitors incoming flight and uses artificial intelligence to identify the bird. And then if the bird is at the right altitude coming toward the blade and a species that of concern, that they'll shut the blade down automatically. And it's promising, works. The problem is that in places where there's a lot of birds, they might have to shut down so often that it will make wind installations unprofitable in those places.
1: Aeroecologists are also turning their attention to climate change and how shifting air currents caused by a warming globe affect the air currents that birds, bats, and bugs need for their survival.
2: We know that it's increasing turbulence in airplanes. Well, what is it doing to birds? What does it mean for their perturbations and how they recover? Are they having more trouble recovering because there's more turbulence? So it's one of the things they're looking at in all this.
1: Jim, what's next for the field?
2: Much of the work being done on aeroecology is not pure research. It's really about conservation because the conservation needs are so critical. Do we create reserves in the sky? Do we want to have aero-protected areas?
1: I love that.
2: Where birds and bats and what have you have a safe place to hunt and to mate and do the things they do in the sky. So that's one of the things that are being studied. I think that is where a lot of the work will go. And a lot of work that will be looking at nighttime migration because so little is known about that. It's because it happens at night.
1: Back on that rooftop in Lower Manhattan, Dustin Partridge says that after shutting off the bright beams of the Tribute in Light commemoration at 9:30 p.m., the conditions improved for the birds. The winds picked up. So even though birds would get trapped temporarily by the lights, they were quickly pushed back on course by the breeze.
3: So it is almost midnight right now, and I'm very happy to report that we are still seeing relatively few birds. There are certainly birds stuck up high. You can see them kind of really like mid-beam over the buildings. There's still a number of them up there, but it doesn't seem like they're being stuck for too long. Unless something changes it in the next few minutes, I don't think we're turning up the beams for the next half hour, which is wonderful. So I'm happy right now. For artificial light at night, one of the best things to do is get rid of it. We overlight everything. And what you can see here, when we turn these lights out, it works very quickly. These birds disappear. Lights out works very well. We know that through events like this, also through documented case studies with individual buildings. When you turn lights out, you have fewer collisions. So if you can get lights out legislation in place, like what we're pushing for in New York City, with lights to go out in unoccupied office buildings, for example, between, say, 11 p.m. and 6 a.m., when nobody's there anyway, that can be very powerful. That will help reduce the ambient glow. It'll help reduce collisions at night. Kind of the other side of this is glass. And in a time when there are so many scary environmental problems that seem so huge to tackle, I actually am very encouraged because fixing glass is very easy.
1: When we make glass visible to birds, bird collisions decrease dramatically by as much as 95%.
3: So you put a pattern on glass. It can be something in the visible spectrum that humans can see, or it can be ultraviolet that most birds can see. And by doing that pattern and breaking up the reflection on the outside, lets birds know that there's an invisible barrier present. And it stops those birds from colliding full speed. And that simple solution of making glass visible to birds can save over 1 billion birds a year in the U.S. alone.
1: Dustin told me later that they fortunately didn't have to shut the beams off for the remainder of the evening.
3: There were redstarts in there, there were some cuckoos, there were all sorts of warblers.
1: He's amazed by what's soaring above us, not just on 9/11, but all the time. It's a part of the world that he says we all have access to.
3: There's so much happening at night just overhead, and there are ways to explore that. Go outside and listen, and maybe you'll hear an owl. Maybe you'll hear a night flight call. You'll certainly hear insects singing. Go out on a bat walk. You could go outside and just kind of watch the moon. That's one of the ways that early on we used to have an understanding of bird migration is just watching how many birds pass in front of the moon. And that's something everybody could do. And then, of course, go outside and look at the birds in your nearest green space. And you'll see that many times, especially during migration, the birds that are there one morning change entirely by the next day. And that's a reflection of this massive migration that's happening overhead. It helps to show, really, as we're sleeping, that this whole world is happening above us.
1: Thank you so much, Dustin. I really appreciate you taking the time to talk to me on such a busy night for you.
3: Yeah. All right. Thanks so much.

0: 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And thank you. There's More to That is a production of Smithsonian Magazine and PRX Productions. 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From PRX, our team is Jessica Miller, Genevieve Sponsler, Adriana Rosas Rivera, Cleo Levin, and Edwin Ochoa. You should know this is Jess's last episode as our producer. We're going to miss you, Jess, and we wish you the best in your next adventure. Special thanks this week to our sound engineer, Sandra Lopez Monsalve, who got all the great New York City tape you heard in this episode. The executive producer of PRX Productions is Jocelyn Gonzalez. Our episode artwork is by Emily Lankowitz, fact-checking by Stephanie Abramson. Our music is from APM Music. I'm Ari Daniel. Thanks for listening. Dustin, did your last name influence your career trajectory?
1: My last name has certainly helped me. I've had several people say that they only return my call because they couldn't believe that a guy named Partridge was calling about doing research on birds on a roof in New York City. So I'll take it. It works.
2: If you follow the San Antonio River north, past the Alamo, into an industrial area that once housed the old Pearl Brewery, you'll come to a cinder block building with an ancient live oak. The building's vacant now, but this was once the loudly beating heart of San Antonio's underground music scene. This was Taco Land.

0: Long before the Dead Milkmen ever wrote this song about it, Taco Land was just an after-work beer joint. Shift workers from the Pearl Brewery and folks from the neighborhood were shooting pool and drinking cheap, cold beer. But around 1980, a young cowpunk band called the Hickoids play what many believe was the first underground punk show at Taco Land.
1: What's the matter, little feller? Ain't you never seen a cross-dresser before?
0: Part of the punk ideal was finding authenticity, and this place was unpolished enough and foreign enough to these kids to fit that bill. Not to mention, it was full of cold beer.
1: Well, he's clean!
0: The Hickoids weren't the only ones who found something new that night. Taco Land's owner was Ramiro Ayala, or Ram, as everybody called him. And after running that bar for 15 years, he connected with something about the freedom those kids were trying to find, and their recklessness. He opened the door to anyone who wanted to play.
2: Taco Land, what? ¿Qué pasó, Daddy? Hey, dude. You're for the 23rd.
0: Taco Land quickly became a sanctuary for all the bands in San Antonio that didn't fit in anywhere else. And Ram became their patron saint.
3: Oh, hey, I'm Bel Sayoa, and I was a longtime customer, friend, and music lover over at Taco Land. He allowed that music to be here, which was more underground, punk, you know, surfer or rockabilly, everything that most of the clubs wouldn't allow.
0: Ram's original customers didn't necessarily see it the same way when these kids and their band started coming in, dressing weird and playing really, really loud music. Jeff Smith is with the Hickoids.
4: They say, what the hell are you doing bringing these bands in here? And he goes, hey man, they're here to rock and roll, and if you don't like it, you can go sit outside or you can go somewhere else.
0: Some regulars left, some stayed, and the bands kept coming. Ram treated everyone the same, which meant occasionally yelling and kicking you out if you didn't follow Taco Land's golden rule. Basically, don't be mean to anybody and have a great time.

0: Tacoland became one of those bars where people who would never otherwise know each other became friends. Phil Luna was in a band whose name I can't say here, but let's call them the Poop City Dream Girls.
1: If you wanted to hear the band, you open the front door, you're immediately being pushed out by the crowd on the inside.
2: 2, 3, 4.
1: You'd fight your way to the bar, and you just didn't care. You knew everybody that you rubbed into, so it was just a hug to the right and a hug to the left and a butt smack and a kiss and a take a shot of this and... I don't remember the paneling or the posters. I remember nakedness and then seeing things very close up in a very blurry way. You know?
0: Half of going to Taco Land was going to see Ram. He had tons of sayings, and everyone there latched onto them. Like when bands were playing, he'd yell,
3: "One more time for the March of Dimes."
4: Ram was definitely a cool cat.
0: Santiago Garcia is a San Antonio poet.
4: He seemed to me a little bit Pachuco inspired. He had the hint of a slick back hairdo. He wore dark shades at all times. He had this little mustache. He was an iconic man.
0: Ram's favorite expression can't be repeated on the radio.
4: I think the nice way you can say that is, "Turn it up, wussy." I think he was just telling you to take it to another level. He was a very funny guy, and I think he was just picking on you, trying to hit the chip on your shoulder or make you loosen up. If you went in there and you took that as a criticism, you didn't get it.
0: Ram said it best at a 1996 documentary about Taco Land.
5: "Hey, we thought, I said, we play, we drink together. You know? We might not make no money, but hey, man, we have a good time. You came by a good time. I don't care where you just came by. I mean, the good time is here."
6: All right, here we go.
0: Taco Land gained an underground notoriety. National acts like Yola Tango and the Minutemen would book shows there. But the heart of Taco Land was always local music and a family of loyal customers. There were a series of people who formally and informally worked there over the years, who Ram had taken under his wing. Denise Kogert was one of those folks. She worked for Ram for 5 years. She was there the night that everything ended at Taco Land. She was coming from the back when she saw two guys talking with Ram at the bar.
7: "I heard Ram's last words. I don't know if I can say those or not right now. You know, F you." And then boom, the guy shot him.
0: The two men robbed the bar, shooting Denise and another coworker before they left.
7: You know, the jukebox is blaring, playing like Mexican music real loud. There's the smell of gunfire in. There's blood everywhere, money all over the floor. And then I kind of dragged myself around to Ram, and he was laying there. He looked perfectly handsome. He wasn't moving, but his sunglasses were askew. And I put them back on his face for him. I've seen a lot of things in my life, and I've known a lot of different type of people. But never in my wildest dreams could I see anyone hurting a person like Ram.
0: Ram Ayala died that night. He was 72, and he'd been running Taco Land for 40 years. After the shooting, Taco Land never reopened. It's been 4 years, and the building is still there, like a shrine or a ruins. Eric Sandin from the band Buttercup still goes by every so often.
8: It's weird because in the heyday, it was much bigger than it is now. It's shrunk since. I don't know if this happens to other spaces, but especially you've got like such a strong personality like Ram. And then that soul leaves. It just leaves a big space.
1: Taco Land was a movie. It had a beginning and it had an end. It had a soundtrack. And it had a crazy storyline that went in and out of everybody's lives. I'm not sure it really happened. No. I wish there was a piece that I could share with my kids or I could share with future bandmates. No way, man.

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1: I mean, what are we all looking for in telling a good radio story? We're looking

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2: June 16th, 2005, started as a pretty typical Thursday at Hollywood Park. Vic Stauffer, the track announcer, was in his usual spot in the announcer's booth. It's way up in the air, 7 stories above the turf, overlooking the man-made lake with its waterfalls. June 16th, 2005, started as a pretty typical Thursday at Hollywood Park. Vic Stauffer, the track announcer,

0: post past the half mile pole. By the way, folks, I want you to know I loved you all, and horse racing was my first love.
1: Off to the horses didn't even seem to notice as they rounded the far turn and headed down the final stretch.
0: Pleasant Thunder alongside these two come to the wire in a shaker.
1: Vic says this was one of the most memorable races he's called in his 13-year career as an announcer at Hollywood Park. It's a place he knew he would work at from the first moment he visited when he was just 10 years old. I asked him what he's going to do after the track closes.
2: I don't know. Be devastated. It's just the nature of life, and it's the nature of certainly this business. You gotta, one door closes and another opens. I'd like to punch in the mouth every person that said that to me.
1: From Vic's perch above the grandstands, he can see the bugle player, Jay Cohen, as he strolls onto the track in a top hat, long green suit coat, and shiny black boots. He walks up to a microphone and flips a switch.
3: I am about to go play the call to the post. I've played it over 88,000 times, and that song lets everyone know that the horses are coming onto the track.
1: One by one, the horses appear from inside a tunnel, like football players coming onto the field at the beginning of a game, only more majestic.
4: Should be a good day of racing today, huh?
5: Yeah, I think so.
4: It's absolutely gorgeous.
1: In 1936, Hollywood Park was nothing but a swampy bean field in Inglewood. But two of the four Warner brothers, Jack and Henry, saw the land as an ideal spot for a horse racing track. Southern California already had a track at the time, Santa Anita, but because of anti-Semitism, Jack and Henry weren't welcome there. And from the beginning, it was a place to be seen. If you were a movie star and you wanted to be in a Warner Brothers picture, it was a good idea to show your loyalty to the studio by playing the horses at Hollywood Park.
6: The skies are clear, the temperature's in the 70s as we enjoy our usual cool sea breeze from the Pacific Ocean, which is only 5 miles away, and the flag is up, and they're off, and running.
1: And horse racing was the most popular sport in America. When Seabiscuit raced War Admiral in 1938, the year that Hollywood Park opened, 40 million people listened to the race on the radio. Even the President of the United States, Franklin D. Roosevelt, stopped a cabinet meeting to listen. And for over a decade, Hollywood Park had the highest attendance of any track in the country, right up to the 1970s.
7: I think my generation was where it started to kind of unravel.
1: Nason Smith spent a lot of time at Hollywood Park in the 70s, when the glamour started to wane. His dad was a bookmaker. He took bets illegally on the side.
7: The track in the 70s was a much seedier, different kind of place.
1: The writer Charles Bukowski was also a regular at the track. In a column he wrote for the underground newspaper Open City, he described Hollywood Park this way. The horses look the same, and the people a little worse. The horse player is a combination of extreme conceit, madness, and greed.
7: It was like hanging out with carnies or something. When I would go there, Charles Bukowski would be there. I went up to him one time. He was at the bar, and he was drunk, and I introduced myself. I was about 16, something like that. I had a beer and a racing form, a cigarette, and said, you know, Mr. Bukowski, you know, I'm a writer, too. I'm a bit of a poet, and I was wondering if you had any advice for me, like how do you break into the game or whatever. And Bukowski turned around and said, you want some advice? And I said, yeah, I'd like some advice. And Bukowski just sort of lifted his arms, just sort of gesturing to the place. And he says, I'll give you some advice. You should get the fuck out of here. And then he turns around and went back to drinking.
1: Today, Hollywood Park isn't so much seedy as it is empty. Attendance rarely tops 5,000. There's a lot of theories about why the sport is in decline. You can bet online now. And with 30 minutes between each race, there's a lot of downtime, unlike football, baseball, or even NASCAR, where the action is constant. And people, they don't seem to value pageantry the way they used to.
7: You know, there's a certain poetry and beauty to the horses that is like no other sport. And it's disappearing.
1: There are three horses buried at Hollywood.

0: Hollywood Park. Their bones will be dug up and moved when the track closes. Great Communicator, Landaluce, and Native Diver are their names. Native Diver was one of only two horses to win the Hollywood Gold Cup 3 times. The other is Lava Man, who is still very much alive. In fact, he still lives at Hollywood Park.
1: He's a happy boy. Always a happy boy.
0: Salvez Rivera rides Lava Man, who's retired from racing. He works these days as a stable pony, which means he accompanies racehorses to the track, kind of like a chaperone at a high school dance. I have to say, I was a little starstruck meeting Lava Man, a horse who's won over $5 million in his career. And he's a beautiful animal. Doesn't say much, but he loves carrots. Salvez and the other 500 to 600 employees and the 1,200 horses that live in the stables at Hollywood Park, they're all in limbo. They're not sure where they're going to go. Some employees and horses will go to nearby tracks like Santa Anita or Del Mar.
2: Everybody is moving on. Times change, and that's what's happening.
0: Jack Liebau is the president of Hollywood Park. He says that ever since the 2004 initiative to bring slot machines to the track failed, there wasn't much of a chance of the park staying open.
2: The profit isn't sufficient to sustain the operation here because the land is just too valuable.
0: Hollywood Park sits on a tremendous amount of land. The sprawling infield dotted with palm trees, the grandstand, and the massive parking lots that surround all of it, plus the stables on the backside.
2: There's 260 acres of land here, and it's the largest undeveloped site, really, in the Los Angeles basin.
0: After the grandstands and the stables are leveled, developers plan to spend $2 billion on a mixed-use development called Hollywood Park Tomorrow. It'll have office space, retail, nearly 3,000 residential units, a 300-room hotel, and 2 lakes. Naomi Filburn is one of the employees looking for a new job. She's been a bartender at Hollywood Park for 28 years. Naomi is a touch over 5 feet, with bright white hair and lots of jewelry, a look she describes as kinda blingy. In her nearly 30 years here, she's seen the occasional big winner, but mostly people lose money.
3: So then one time I had a customer came over to get a drink, and he had said that he had, I just lost $300 on that horse. And I said, well, you should have given it to me. I would have at least appreciated it. And he said, well, then you'd have to marry me. And I go, why? Were you going to marry the horse?
0: Naomi has known many of the track regulars here for decades.
4: I've been coming here 40 years, so I'm glad to be a part of it. My name is George.
0: George, like a lot of the regulars I talked to, was not terribly heartbroken by the news that Hollywood Park was closing. Most people just shrugged, said they'd drive to Santa Anita or go next door to the Hollywood Park Casino, which is staying open. They're going to expand the off-track betting facility there for the thousands of gamblers who spend their weekends glued to the TV sets that broadcast races from around the country.
5: The 5 horse will win this race easy. Okay, 5. Turn it on, baby.
6: Tomorrow he gonna win, not today.
5: Look good, 4. Come on, 5, baby. Take the rail, 5. Take the rail, 5.
0: The final horse race at Hollywood Park will be on December 22nd, when the bugle player, Jay Cohen, will walk onto the track, hold his bugle up to his lips, and play the call to the post one last time. Then he says he'll play Auld Lang Syne. And finally, hooray for Hollywood.

0: I'm David Weinberg for KCRW.
1: This is Bird Note. When waterfowl are in decline, hunters are some of the first people to sound the alarm and fund the recovery. Jared Henson is a project manager with Ducks Unlimited, a nonprofit hunting and conservation group.
2: The North American model of conservation puts the bulk of the responsibility to fund conservation on hunters, because hunters in general are the consumptive users of those habitats, and they're just more willing to give money to that cause.
1: That money not only comes from hunting license sales, but also taxes on gear.
2: So guns, ammo, binoculars, all those sporting goods that you would use for hunting, a portion of that tax goes to the states, and they can then allocate that into conservation funding.
1: Financial support is just one way that hunters contribute to habitat management.
2: Waterfowl biologists and scientists have been leveraging hunters for data for almost 100 years now. The big thing now is avian influenza. Hunters are some of the first to see the impacts of that in the field, especially since the main vector for it is waterfowl. And so hunters really play a big role in disease monitoring.
1: Learn more about how hunters support wildlife conservation in Season 8 of Bring Birds Back. 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I'm Jazzy Johnson.
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12: 1. Heart melts into ink.
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14: Drip,
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13: drips down manicured lawns,
12: fills thirsty floral bellies,
14: absorbs light.
12: 1. Day, I'll move day, this I'll tower move of stone, stone and launch your brain into space.
15: Brain into space, into space.
13: Children of your children will sail past.
14: Oh, so slow. 1.
13: 1.
16: 1.
12: Child will spend
13: child
12: his weekends
13: spend
12: in a brothel in Spain.
13: In a brothel in Spain.
12: The year of our Lord 1933.
14: He will drink port and
12: will
14: smoke,
12: drink port cigarettes. And smoke
13: one.
12: French cigarettes.
16: 1.
12: 1. Cigarette will burn down a forest.
16: Burn down a forest.
13: Give your legacy cancer.
12: Legacy one. Cancer. Cause the heart to quicken her tempo.
14: 2 hearts glued together.
16: Thunder growls.
14: Growls.
12: Through glistening teeth. Exploring sonic seascapes.
16: 1 low rumble.
12: Oh, 1.
14: Bug dead on the moving sidewalk at O'Hare.
16: Brief images from the grandiose life it led.
12: How vast.
13: 1 bug heart.
12: And mine.
16: And mine.
12: And mine.
14: And mine.
12: And yours. I like this poem. I like how it flows.
13: The one dead bug. You've seen a million dead bugs, but then you see this one, and now you're contemplating its life and your life and how you're connected with it.
12: One day, I'll move this tower of stone and launch your brain into space. Children of your children will sail past. I like that. I think we all want to move mountains.
17: Nicholas Faith is a self-described homegrown Okie whose poetry has appeared at the Curbstone Collective, a literary blog. His poem is called Cardiology. 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

0: open. He went to the doctor wasn't in. He went to the nurse had a curse, and that was the routine thing.
1: Up next is a postcard from the wind, an audio dispatch from Phil Corbett.
2: A light summer rain darkens the greenstone walls of the old church, and a three-wheeled moto taxi rounds the corner. Oaxaca, Mexico, and the Sierra Norte are visible through the mist. On the flatbed of the moto taxi is a sound system advertising the big fight. Tonight, it says, Lucha Libre. The ring is in the center of an old tiled parking garage, and colorful flags flitter above. The men wear extravagant costumes, bright masks, spandex, leather boots, and they fly through the air, launching off the ropes, pulling off incredible acrobatic flips and high kicks. The audience surrounds them, seated at floor level looking up, as a luchador called Endeavor launches himself 15 feet out of the ring directly onto his muscle-bound opponent, crashing into the folding chairs. Over by the sound system, I speak to Manuel Eleon Hernandez, the announcer of tonight's fight.
3: Son personas normales, pero al momento en el que se visten, que se ponen una máscara.
4: These are ordinary people. 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They become they practically become immortal once they're up in the ring.
2: Postcards from the Wind are produced by me, Phil Corbett. A full 40-minute episode about Lucha Libre at thewind.org.

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1: Tutto santo, tutto santo, tutto santo.
2: We believe, or at least like at my school, we believe that God created us. And then that leads to another question, where did God come from? I'm sure someone will figure it out, or like there will be signs that will tell you, but I just really want to know the answer to that question.
3: Yeah, don't we all? I imagine it with a capital U. Like, I think I see the word written out and it's capitalized. There are certain things that are unknown, but like the unknown in itself almost has this like entity-like quality.
4: The unknown. You've probably heard of it. You've probably thought about it.
5: The unknown, huh? It's interesting because there's a lot of unknowns in the world, right?
4: So many unknowns. And even just waiting for something fun can be a stressor.
2: Like your birthday present, you don't know what you're going to get because it's in a box.
6: What do you feel while you're waiting?
2: I feel anxious and impatient.
4: Until she opens that box, it's Schrodinger's birthday present. All possibilities exist. She could find the very thing she'd hoped for. She could find something better than anything on her wish list. And she could be really disappointed.
7: You really don't know what to expect, and it's a little scary sometimes, but that's what makes life exciting. Yeah.
4: In the last episode, we explored defense mechanisms. You know, all those things we do to cope psychologically with various threats in our day-to-day lives. And one of the biggest threats we find ourselves defending against as conscious beings, it's the unknown in its many forms. So in this episode, we're going to dig into all of that excitement, like how we develop narratives and strategies to get through uncertainty, and what happens when life tears through those structures like an F5 tornado. I'm Lily Sloan, and this is A Therapist Walks Into a Bar.

0: can't think of a better way to dive into the unknown.
1: Okay, I'm recording.
0: Than to begin with a death.
1: My sister died 2 years ago. She was 13 months younger than me, Chloe. And after she died, I was flying my mother to California, who's in a bad way. And it was one of those flights where you see people sometimes on an airplane. They have this look on their face, which is something terrible has happened. You can tell something terrible has happened. But I remember looking out the window, and it was this beautiful sky, and thinking to myself, I was 32 years old, the host of a big podcast and everything else. And I remember thinking, I wonder if Chloe's up there on that cloud. And it was the craziest thing for me to think, because I was thinking about this child's idea we have of heaven and an angel and Chloe lounging on a cloud. And I thought to myself, isn't that a wonderful idea right now in this one moment to believe that she's up there? Looking down, looking outside, say, hey, hi, Mom, hi, Phoebe. Good luck on your way to California. Do I believe that's true? I don't think I do. But the comfort that that brought in that one moment, and that's the thing that came into my head, was very striking to me. And now my niece, I have a 7-year-old niece, when it's beautiful outside, we say, Madeline will turn to me and say, it's a Chloe sky. And so to me, that's, whether that's spirituality or who knows what, that's enough. That to me is enough. I'm Phoebe Judge. I'm the host of Criminal.
0: So if you haven't heard it, Criminal is a podcast where Phoebe and her co-producer Lauren Spohr bring us really compelling stories about crime, like the one about the guy who keeps getting in trouble for flipping off the cops, or the legendary Carrie Nation who wielded a hatchet and busted up saloons for the temperance movement, or the one about how a botanist ended up helping solve crimes. To me, Criminal is really about the complexities of human nature and how we relate to the bounds and structures created for us, how rules get broken, and how we try to make sense of what happened.
1: Crime stories are just good stories, and people say that sometimes you do show about crime. Are you depressed all the time? And anyone who listens to Criminal knows that there are almost as many funny stories as there are sad stories.
0: Phoebe's deep curiosity brought her to journalism. Before Criminal, she worked in public radio, covering big stuff like hurricanes and oil spills out of the Gulf Coast. But at this point, Phoebe just has more questions than answers.
1: So I'm more confused about the human experience after starting Criminal than, you know, I was before. I think that nothing is black and white. Most of everything in this world is in that gray area.
0: Phoebe's work means facing a lot of unknowns. Like when she visited the body farm in Texas, where bodies donated to forensic science are studied at varying levels of decompensation. You can imagine this would be a shocking experience.
2: But most of this is vulture activity.
1: I had no idea what to expect when we walked into that field. I was nervous about a lot of things, wondering whether I'd be able to get these images out of my head that night when I went to sleep, trying to figure out how I would carry on an interview while not breathing through my nose, regretting not bringing a change of clothes. But this actually seemed okay. That first body hadn't been that bad. And then we turned a corner.
2: All right, so the area that we're getting ready...
1: Oh, look at this!
2: The area we're getting ready to pass, actually, this right here is... As a researcher, actually from New York, that's here. So she's got bodies on the surface and bodies that are buried. So
1: oh, this is really something.
2: So,
0: but despite all the outlandish stories Phoebe investigates, stories of lawlessness, human desperation, or in this case, staring the decay of our flesh right in the eye, in her day-to-day life, Phoebe is kind of rigid.
1: I mean, living with someone who is as rigid as I am, if I weren't able to step away from it sometimes, I'd die alone. I'd die alone, a miserable, lonely death with no friends, because who would want to be around someone as rigid a person as I can be?
0: She's particular about when she eats her meals.
1: There are these people who say, oh, I'll eat a late lunch, or I'll grab something, I'll just like snack on something. That's a word I don't understand, snacking on something. I don't snack on things, I have my meal.
0: Or how many miles she's going to run.
1: I run 50 miles a month, that's one of the other things I do.
0: Or what time she's going to bed or getting up in the morning.
1: You know, staying up until 2 o'clock in the morning, to me is about the most unappealing thing I've ever heard. I can't imagine wanting to stay up until 2 o'clock in the morning. But in the same way that I couldn't imagine staying in bed until 10 o'clock in the morning. You know, I think you get up, you work hard, you keep your head down, and you can sleep soundly knowing that.
0: Hearing about this, I find myself feeling kind of jealous. Like, I get into a routine for a bit, and then I end up just losing it, and I feel chaotic again. I mean, I'd be better if I was one of those people.
1: Well, yes, I live like a 75-year-old. Maybe you just want to be an elderly person.
0: Yeah, maybe. Except most 75-year-olds are not running 50 miles a month. But Phoebe says being this regimented person, it doesn't get in the way of having a full and exciting life. And yet, there are those places where she just wants to play it safe.
1: We live in a world where we have the opportunity to be disappointed at every turn. And I try to protect myself from disappointment as much as possible. I know that cutting my hair and giving myself bangs might be the greatest thing that ever happened to me. But I think that's possibility is about 20%. And I think the other 80%, I can safely say, I'm not going to set myself up for any more disappointment than I might find just walking around during my daily tasks. And so I'm going to keep my hair long.
0: Like the rest of us, Phoebe's negotiating in her own way when to take risks and when to step outside of the bounds she's constructed for herself, when so much is really unknowable and so much is out of our control.
1: There are risks that we can take and we have to take to become evolved human beings. And there are some things that we can just say, I'm going to stay safe on this one. And maybe that will change. But for me, there are constants in my life that if I lose them, I feel like I might just become untethered, like an astronaut in space. You know, you see them, they're doing that spacewalk and they have that little tiny strap. And if they let go, they just float away forever. And how would they ever get back? And I feel that way about certain things in my life.

0: So when Phoebe's sister died, it wasn't like in the movies where this big thing happens and now the person is noticeably, drastically changed forever.
1: You know, I was as nuts before Chloe died as I am. No, nothing changed.
0: It's more like all the little things we do to stay sane or all the ways we try to convince ourselves we have control. They do work on this kind of micro level, but they don't really stop the world from crashing down around us when big things happen.
1: And so what you really get to see is that these little tricks that we've set up for ourselves really don't matter that much. You know, they help us get through the stuff and the light, but when the big stuff happens, it all flies out the window and you see that you are okay. You're okay. I'll tell you, I spent a couple of nights not having dinner at 7:30 and I was okay. So, you know, it's very interesting to see how you respond in all different types of circumstances and to also always know that you do not have it figured out and that you are as clueless as the man sitting next to you on the bus, and we are all just doing the same exact thing.
0: So sometimes stuff happens and everything falls apart for a bit, and then we reintegrate and get back to life and all those defenses that were generally working okay. And it's not like we didn't take any lessons with us. It's just that the long-term impact might be more subtle the further away from the event we get. But sometimes a shock is so big, or it hits you at just the right moment in your life, and the unknown becomes a salient aspect of your day-to-day because a wrench could fly at your face at any moment. I met this woman at the bar. She's 24 years old now, but she described who she thought she was at 16.
2: I was very healthy my entire life, you know what I mean? Very, like, athletic, didn't have any kind of medical issues, things, just like a very conventional, like, middle class privileged life.
0: And given this identity as healthy, athletic, privileged, she never entertained the thought that these constants would come into question. But they did, in a really big way.
2: I was 16 years old. It was like the day before I was going to take my driving test, and I was in my mom's car. We were going to the beach. I started trying to talk, and I couldn't talk well. And I started, like, fumbling my words, and, like, everything felt wrong, and, like, I couldn't understand. And she was like, honey, are you okay? Are you okay? Do we just need to go home? And I was like, blah, blah, blah, blah. And so we went home, pulled in the garage.
0: And this is when she blacks out. She was told she opened the car door and fell onto the garage floor.
2: My first memory of it is waking up on a stretcher to an EMT who was really cute.
0: So she asks this cute EMT,
2: what happened? What happened? What happened?
0: And he tells her, you had a seizure.
2: The first thing out of my mouth was, but I'm not the type of person that has seizures. Like, that doesn't happen to people like me.
0: For 16 years of her life, this is what she believed. That's not a simple thing to wrap your mind around.
2: I can do anything. I can control my brain. I can control everything. Right from there, it turned into a whole thing, you know, because, okay, why?
0: So she sees a neurologist who runs some tests. She gets an MRI, and over the phone, riding in the car with her dad, on her way to get her senior picture taken, her pediatric neurologist gave her the news.
2: So Dr. Mel, I remember he was cool.
0: She had a birth defect in her brain called a heterotopia.
2: And he told me about that, and I was like, heterotopia, that sounds like a theme park for straight people. Like, that was my first thought.
0: Yeah, but isn't the whole world a theme park for straight people? Anyway, we digress.
2: So it's basically like a clump of too many neurons in one spot. It's not like a tumor, it doesn't grow, it doesn't change. And because seizures are caused by electrical activity in the brain, if there's too many neurons in one spot, it's more likely there's going to be too much electrical activity there.
0: Too much electrical activity in the wrong part of her brain. Imagine being 16. Forget that. Just imagine if this happened to you right now. A lot of us would probably go to lengths to make sense of it. When presented with gaps in information, like in her case, the why, How do we make space for the new information that contradicts what we thought we knew? Often we make up narratives that serve us in one way. They attempt to provide answers. But they can also be really painful.
2: I cried. I started crying and I was like, was it my fault? Is it my fault? And he was like, no, it's not your fault. It's not your fault. And I realized, like, later on, reflecting on that, like, I would rather have been able to say it was my fault. Like, I did something wrong. I controlled what happened to me, as opposed to just, like, I couldn't control any of that.
0: So she's worked through a lot of grief around losing aspects of her identity and rebuilding a life with the knowledge that she's not invincible and that she has some very real limitations. Like, she never did get that driver's license.
2: And I think learning that, like, life shit can just happen like that and you don't see it coming and you can't control it and you have to live with that all the time, it changes the way you live and approach stuff.
0: One of the extraordinary things about human beings is that we're wired for meaning-making. Maybe that's a survival thing. Like, how do you go on being conscious and not feel a sense of purpose? What would be the point? And so we use religion, philosophy, science to help us build a narrative or get to the bottom of it. Somehow, eventually, it'll all make sense.
2: You know, something I struggle with in life a lot is, you know, the purpose of your life, is it to live for other people and try and, you know, almost like a utilitarian thing, like the largest benefit, however you measure that, like tangibly for humanity, or should you just, like, do what makes you individually happy? Because it's just so hard to measure that and everything's so confusing.
0: Oh, it is very, very confusing. And some of us, well, we tend towards questioning and falling apart a bit in the face of the unknown, whether or not something shocking has happened in our lives. I remember when I was 5 or 6 years old, standing on a step stool, staring into the bathroom mirror, working myself up into tears because I was trying to understand why I exist. And that certainly wasn't the last time. Whether you believe the purpose of life is to find happiness or to do good or to transcend your corporeal form and reach nirvana or please God, or even if you believe it's all biology and physics coming about through a series of random accidents, here you are. But to plan for the future, to understand traumas of the past, or to even open a mystery birthday gift, you have to face vast amounts of uncertainty. And your natural tendency will be to mitigate that.
3: Is there any special tricks that help you be more patient?
4: Maybe, like, if I were to have a playdate with my best friend, that would usually keep my mind off of it because I will have such a good time with my friend that I will forget about it.
3: Good distraction.
0: And the adults? Maybe we get better at distracting ourselves, but the mysteries are always lurking.
5: I try not to let it impact my life, honestly. I mean, it's one of those questions you can't really answer, so...
6: You know, not getting 10 steps ahead of myself, focusing on what I can kind of work on now in the meantime.
7: You know, I like to go to the gym.
6: Lots of avoidance and anxiety. And
7: I like to meditate.
5: I just try to enjoy every day as I can.
7: Play a little guitar.
6: Deferring and, you know, postponing until possible action.
2: Just f*** it, you know? And just because who knows what's going on? Like, we're just literally all on this rock that's, like, twirling around the sun. You know, that's the right way. Yeah, I was thinking it was the other way for a second, and then I was like, no, we do go around the sun. Like, that's...
3: So there was a lot of confusion about that for a long time, though.
2: Long time, you know, but that was the unknown. They did not know. They thought the sun went around them for various reasons, and why wouldn't we be the center of the universe?
7: Next you're going to tell me the world isn't flat.
2: No comment.
8: We've got a flat earth
7: right here. Well, yeah, like, look at it. Look at the ground beneath us.
3: How come I'm not falling off?
7: Sometimes I feel like I am falling off, though.
0: Whatever the truth is, and just to confirm, the Earth is not flat. I'm pretty sure. There's two really important pieces to how we handle all of this. First, we need comfort. We need our caregivers to hold us and tell us everything is gonna be okay. Yeah, it is kind of a lie. They can't promise that. But we need it, and that's okay. And second, we need to build our tolerance for sitting with the discomfort of the unknown, a little bit at a time. Because we need that too. It's creative space. We won't discover anything new without facing it. And then what is the point? So, comfort and discomfort both help us grow.
1: It's so interesting what brings us comfort, you know, what brings us, and it's something I'm sure that comes from when we were young and what felt familiar and safe to us.
0: That's Phoebe again. And outside of her routines that give her a sense of control over her life, she has other ways of feeling grounded when everything else is a bit up in the air.
1: I was thinking about this yesterday. I was driving in my car and the phone was ringing. It was coming through the car and I was having these big talks about stuff. And then the phone call would end. And Fred Astaire would come on. And it was all okay driving down the road. And I don't know. I think it's those things that we all have, that those quiet things that make us able to get through, you know, and not this, that sounds too grim, get through, but just ground us and let us know we're going to be okay.
0: For Phoebe, it's jazz standards that ground her. For me, watching reruns of Star Trek The Next Generation make me feel safe and hopeful. Who knows what the future will look like? Who knows if my life will move towards or farther away from the stuff I've thought I always wanted? Who knows when I'll die, or the people I love? It's kind of too much to spend much time thinking about. But I do. And now you can too. You're welcome. I guess the question becomes, when are you too stuck in comfort, and when are you too stuck in chaos? Phoebe has a goal of how many miles she has to run each month. She says in her mind, if she doesn't do it, her world will explode. I get that. I feel that way about getting this podcast out on my self-imposed deadline. In fact, it helps me do it. And it feels so real. But if we can't let in the part of us, however small, that knows our rules are, in many ways, just arbitrary constructs, that's when we're really in trouble.
1: Yes. It's the same way I was in Paris at a cafe. That's how I'm starting the story, which is why I hesitant to even tell this story because I sound bad for even, but I was in Paris at a cafe and I thought, oh, I'm going to have a cigarette. I thought if there's one time in the world, I'm going to have a cigarette. And I remember thinking to myself, if I smoke this one cigarette, is that it? Are the floodgates open? You know, does it, you know, and I smoked a cigarette. And a cigarette was done, and I thought to myself, okay, you're okay. And that was a great thing, right? You're okay. You know, you can be a little risky. You can step out of this comfort zone for a minute, and you'll come back. It's going to be all right. You know, the world will not end.
0: It's going to be all right. The world will not end. Of course, I can't really promise that, but that's most likely the case. And if it does end, it almost certainly has nothing to do with you. This episode was produced by me, Lily Sloan, and edited by the wonderful Emily Shaw. Music and sound design also by me. Thank you, Garrett Tiedemann of the White Whale Podcast, for helping me talk through some philosophy. To learn more about Phoebe Judge and Criminal, visit thisiscriminal.com and also check out her new show, This Is Love, at thisislovepodcast.com. And really, just subscribe to both of them if you haven't already. I don't miss a single episode. As always, I'm so appreciative of the strangers who got into the thick of such a tough topic with me at the bar. And I'm grateful for Arthur Mack's Tap and Snack in Oakland, California. That plum sour was pretty delicious. Thanks for listening.
4: Sometimes we pretend in the car that we're part of Harry Potter or something. There's like spells that I know. Sectum Sempra. That one's where like it tickles you basically to death.
9: I think I've been tickled almost to death before and I did not like it.

0: This is Bird Note. Ornithologist and poet J. Drew Lanham often writes about his experience as a black man in the outdoors, both the joy of being in nature and the racism he faces in the field. Sometimes that's led him to bird in places that others might overlook. And one time, looking for sparrows inspired a poem celebrating these little brown birds.
1: Sparrow envy. Were I the sparrow, brown-backed, skittish, and small, I would find haven in thorniest thickets, search far and wide for fields lain fallow, treasure the unkempt, worship the unmown, covet the weed-strewn row. I would slink between sedges, chip unseen from brambles, skulk deep within hedges, and desire the ditches grown wild. I would find great joy in the mist-sodden morning, sing humble pleas from the highest weeds, and plead for the gray days to stay.
0: 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I'm Mark Bramhill.
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3: There's a horse on a rope, pulling against the tall dry grass in the wind. Just across the lot, boat masts bob and palms bend, fawning over the warm waters of the South Pacific. Nandi, Fiji, and the sidewalk is empty by the road. The taxis and buses carry big logos on their metal hulls. When the sidewalk fades into dirt, then ditch, I step down and across, and a cricket leaps from a pile of coins. Ching, click, click, click. 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Ocean Breeze Apartments, Palm View Terrace, Coca-Cola Yoga Investment. And when the ocean comes back into view, there's a tent revival in the goat pasture. I am full after eating a big plate of biryani in town. And the air is hot and heavy and dense from a burn pile under the airport. It's midday and I stand near a billboard for an island timeshare. Beneath it, there's a cow tied to its big metal post, eating all the grass beneath it in a 10-meter radius. And the cars zoom by toward the beach. Postcards from the Wind are produced by me, Phil Corbett. More at thewind.org.

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1: My name is Mac Barnett. I'm the author of children's books, including the picture book Extra Yarn.
2: We asked Mac to tell us about one of his favorite picture book series from the 1960s. The stories are about a brutish family of animals called the Brutes, which is read here by the actress Catherine Keener.
3: In the middle of a dark and shadowy woods lived a little family of Brutes.
1: So the Little Brute Family is a book that came out in 1966, and it's written by Russell and Lillian Hoban. And they were husband and wife at the time. They made a lot of books together while they were married. Their most famous books are the Francis books, about a bunch of cute badgers. And the Little Brute Family, it's about a family whose last name is Brute. The story goes like this. The Brutes lead nasty lives.
3: In the morning, Mama cooked a sand and gravel porridge, and the family snarled and grimaced as they spooned it up. No one said please, no one said thank you, and no one said how delicious, because it was not delicious.
1: So the book is about this family, and they're very unhappy. They're brutish, they're nasty, and they just do really kind of comically awful things. They make kites that don't fly, and they stamp on each other, and they scream. But the book all turns on Baby Brute going out one day. He finds himself in a field of daisies.
3: Then one day, Baby Brute found a little wandering, lost good feeling in a field of daisies, and he caught it in his paw.
1: And he brings that home in his pocket, and the other Brutes find this little feeling lovely, and then they start acting kind and eating better, and they just have this big turnaround.
3: And when springtime came again, the Little Brute Family changed their name to Nice.
1: And that's the end. There's this blurb on the back from the Kansas City Star. Even the youngest child is sure to get the point of this hilarious little study in human relations. And that to me is kind of, I like the book, but that's my trouble with it. By midway through the story, everything, all the kind of energy of these Brutes being nasty, and that story just kind of bends toward the tidy point that, you know, any child, which is so condescending to children, can get. And the point, of course, is, you know, it's bad to be brutish, but being nice is better. So John Newbery, who is the guy that the Newbery Medal is named after, he's credited with writing the first just purely entertaining children's book. And it was called A Little Pretty Pocketbook. And, you know, it had jokes and stuff, and it came with toys, which, you know, like selling toys with the books is something that Scholastic Book Orders is still doing. But even that book, you know, the first entertaining book opens up with the promise to infallibly make Tommy a good boy and Polly a good girl. And I think today there's still that tendency to believe that books for kids should teach them something. There's still a really large and active camp that sees picture books just as a vector for moral instruction. I think even the dissenters often get kind of locked into the idea that children's books should have some sort of didactic obligation. There is a review in the New York Times Book Review recently. It was a roundup of three picture books about bullying. And the review was written by Emily Bazelon.
4: I'm Emily Bazelon. I'm a senior editor at Slate.
1: And it starts out asking, can a picture book actually teach children about kindness? Her next sentence is, yet pushing a moral too hard takes the life out of a story and the energy out of an audience.
4: Your argument about whether we should have morals in children's story at all really depends on what you mean by morals. I mean, certainly you're not going to argue that there should be no morality and no moral universe in a kid's story any more than an adult story, right?
1: That's exactly right. I think that there's a difference between having a moral and being a moral book. I think good stories, the morals are already kind of built in there. A great story has high moral stakes. It tells us something about the way we live or interact with each other. But all those issues are moral. You know, there are stories for adults that are didactic or have a kind of pat moral. And, you know, like they show up in chicken soup anthologies. And we know that, and we consider it something else. And we would never check in and say, the new novel from Dennis Lehane, it's very gritty. Does it teach us anything about crime? And it's so interesting to me that we continue to check in about every kid's book and decide whether or not it has a moral or a lesson for us.
4: That's interesting. See, I'm not convinced that we do ask that question about every book. I don't ask it about every book I read.
1: No, but I think you're smart, Emily.
4: But I don't feel like that's something that the other parents I know demand either. And maybe that's they're particularly enlightened. But and even when you look at the books on the bookshelf at school, there are many books that are just there because they're playful, don't you think?
1: Oh, I think that's right. I think that a lot of the most successful children's books of all time don't have morals. It's just that we have this kind of vestigial anxiety about it that's been hanging around since the Middle Ages, and we keep checking in. But kids don't care, and they're not checking in about it, and they're loving the books. And I think parents who are reading the books don't either.
4: I mean, to me, it seems like the crucial ingredient of a children's book is actually mischief, and that the moral part of it is like way behind that in terms of being important.
1: I think there's this kind of enlightened approach that doesn't demand morals, but still kind of gets trapped in the discussion of whether or not they should be there. And I know that that's kind of a ridiculous thing to complain about as we're recording a segment about whether morals should be in picture books. But I hope to kind of, I mean, my...
4: But you object to the framing of your very own
1: segment. Well, exactly. I know it's getting crazy. But my dream for this would be like, this is the last time we ever need to have this discussion. That it's not even a particularly interesting debate. The rules for kids' books are the same as rules for any other book or any other piece of art. If it provides us with an insightful truth, that's great. And if it doesn't, then it doesn't work. And so the books that are didactic fail, not because they have a moral or they don't, but because they're just bad art.
3: Should I go on to the next one?
1: 2 years later, in 1968, the Hobins come out with a sequel, and it's called
3: The Stone Doll of Sister Brutes.
1: It's one of the best picture books that's ever been written, because it turns out that the sequel is a prequel, and it starts with the sentence,
3: "Once upon a time, before the Brute family changed their name to Nice, Sister Brute had nothing to love."
1: So already in the first sentence, we know, like, this entire story is taking place before the Brutes changed their name to Nice, which is, that sentence is crazy and such a good first sentence, but it's also, you know, for anyone who read the first book, just very exciting. You're like, we've got, this book is going to be all Brutes. It's Brutes all through. And so the story kind of follows a similar track. It starts off the families being awful to each other. Sister's going around, and she wants a doll, but nobody will give her a doll. And eventually Mama Brute just takes a rock, and she draws a face on it and gives it to her.
3: And she named it Alice Brute Stone.
1: She's having picnics with this stone and carrying it around everywhere in the forest. And it's just very funny and very, very sad, but funny sad.
3: One day, Sister Brute took Alice Brute's stone for a walk and met an ugly dog.
1: And this ugly dog, I should say, is like just it's the ugliest dog in children's literature.
3: His hair was matted and dirty. His hobnailed boots were shabby and worn.
1: And the dog says,
3: "Love me, or I will kick you very hard."
1: And so Sister Brute like kicks the dog, and the dog kicks her, and they just kick each other until finally Sister just takes her stone and throws it at the dog.
3: "Nobody ever played dolls with me before," said the dog. "Now I know you love me." So he followed her home with Alice Brute's stone in his mouth, and he kicked Sister Brute lovingly all the way.
1: It's totally absurd. This dog comes in at the same point as the little wandering lost good feeling of the first story. But this time, it's such a nuanced thing she finds. I mean, the dog loves her. It's true love. She has a friend. But he's also an ugly dog wearing hobnailed boots who kicks her all the time. And although it seems like in some ways even more kind of arbitrary and surreal than finding a little wandering lost good feeling in a field of daisies, it's actually so much more grounded and such a nuanced picture of what love is. You know, the story continues and she's hanging around with this dog and the dog is kicking her all the time. and she's carrying this stone around until finally she just goes to her mom and she's just so tired and says, like, I'm tired. I have no energy.
3: Maybe that is because you have been loving only a hard stone and a kicking dog, said Mama Brute.
1: And Sister Brute says,
3: what else is there to love?
1: And her mom looks at her.
3: Then she looked at Alice Brute Stone's face. It was just like hers.
1: And says, you could love me.
3: And I will give you soft hugs and sing you lullabies.
1: If the story just ended there, you know, it would have been basically just as tidy as the first book where we've just gone good. But the story keeps going, and Sister Brute kind of asks her mom about everybody else in her family, and her mom gives her this list of everyone she could love and everything they'd provide.
3: What will Papa give me if I love him, said Sister Brute. Maybe kisses and knee rides, said Mama.
1: And Sister Brute decides that she's going to love Mama Brute and Papa Brute and her brothers, but also she's going to keep loving her stone and the ugly kicking dog.
3: Sister Brute loved them all, and they loved her back. And she had hugs and lullabies, kisses and knee rides, smiles, string, colored glass, and turtles, and kicks and bruises. And she was happy.
1: I think that ending, it's just so nuanced and honest. It's really one of the prettiest descriptions of love that I've read. Instead of just being told to be nice, we end with this description that tells us that love is pleasant and it's painful. And it's even mundane. And, you know, it's hugs and lullabies. It's kisses and knee rides. It's smiles. It's strings, colored glass, and turtles, and kicks and bruises. That love is, you know, all these things, and all things can love, even brutes.
5: That was Mac Barnett, Catherine Keener, and Emily Bazelon.
1: You know, it's hugs and lullabies. It's kisses and knee rides. It's smiles. It's strings, colored glass, and turtles, and kicks, and bruises. That love is, you know, all these.

0: she's delayed.
1: This guy is trying to teach people how to channel the words of God. It's called speaking in tongues.
0: Speak the syllables that are there.
1: Speaking in tongues, or glossolalia, has been a fringe part of Christianity for 2,000 years. Today, it's become popular with Pentecostal and charismatic Christians, which together have about 500 million members worldwide. Here's one pastor encouraging his whole congregation to speak in tongues.
2: Father more. Come on, moms and dads, stretch your hands. This is what our children need. This is what our young people need. The Holy Ghost. It's all over you, young man. It's all over you, young man.
1: The world, according to sound, is made by Chris Hoff and Sam Harnett.
2: In the name of Jesus, shut up, Brother Charles.
3: Here we go. We're rolling. 20452, just one of those things. Take 7.
4: My name is Rabbi Neil Blumhoff, and these are your liner notes on Norman Granz.
3: Excuse me. I don't like that beginning. I want to just start out cold. I don't like that intro. It just occurred to me.
5: Oh, what a clam bake this day, Chad.
3: Rolling. 20452, take 8.
4: Norman Granz, a Jewish man growing up in the 20th century, organized desegregated jam sessions in Los Angeles, which ultimately, in the burning pit of World War II, turned into jazz at the Philharmonic in 1944. He was a seminal figure in 20th century jazz, founding 5 record labels and using jazz for justice.
6: Our show is divided into 2 sets. The first is a jam session, and then the second set are the 2 trios, the Gene Krupa Trio and the Oscar Peterson Trio. Now I'd like to introduce the musicians of the jam session.
4: And as he writes, he wanted to do 3 things. He wanted to, 1, fight against racism, 2, give listeners a good product, and 3, he wanted to earn money from good music. Was interested in justice. He loved jazz, and he was concerned about the artists who performed. And with his talent, he brought a whole new voice, and more importantly, a whole new way of thinking to the American public, and thus to the world. Perhaps even more important than our own artistic vision are the people that we surround ourselves with. Norman Granz had the capacity and the courage to bring diverse, wonderful, underappreciated jazz musicians together to perform this incredible thing called jazz at the Philharmonic. Really mixing worlds allows each of us to consider what impact we can make. Who are we walking with? Who are our partners? How do we get our work done? Norman Granz represents each of us as we think about our own passions, our own interests, and he encourages us to follow our vision, even if it's a long and winding road, and reminds us that sometimes the longer way is the shorter way. My name is Rabbi Neil Blumhoff, and you've been listening to Liner Notes, a project of Views and Brews, KUTX 98.9. Listen well, and have courage.
6: We're going to have to take a very short intermission. Boy Holly just came in, she's got to get back. So we'll take 5 minutes, okay?
7: Ever wonder why so many authors start out as journalists? Well, there are a few reasons. The first and most obvious reason is that they already write for a living, and since that means they make very little money and have no marketable skills, their only chance at financial stability is writing a bestseller. The second is that they have a lot of time on their hands to think about the kind of things they would actually like to be writing, usually while staring at a blank computer screen trying to figure out how to make another boring press conference seem interesting. The third is simply that there is no shortage of material in a journalist's life. Whether you're David Halberstam in Vietnam or me sorting through Glastonbury's police log, one thing is for sure. Once your byline hits the page,

0: a reporter, even at a tiny weekly, has its advantages, though. For instance, I wasn't going to attend my 5-year high school reunion until my editor told me I could write about it. Working for the local newspaper makes you a weird kind of celebrity. One most people only recognize by name, but at your high school reunion, you're virtually a rock star. So, my former classmates couldn't stop asking about my job. Some of them were practically clamoring for my attention, with hopes of getting on the front page. More importantly, they seemed completely oblivious to the fact I would be using the opportunity to make fun of them in a public forum. But writing for a newspaper in a small town, or in my case, a town that likes to pretend it's still small, isn't all glamour and opportunities for revenge. No, for the most part, it's boring meetings, soccer games, and irate phone calls. Every once in a while, the monotony gets interrupted, like the day I went to investigate a large roadkill on Main Street that turned out to be two dead beaver, placed tail over tail. Or the time the Connecticut River flooded and nearly drowned dozens of expensive dogs and horses that happened to be in town for a field trial. Since I, as usual, was doing nothing, I was first on the scene and got to spend my morning on a horse named Memphis with a dude named Regis wading through the floodwaters. It's hard not to love a job like that, but eventually I moved on. A couple of jobs later, I'm writing and editing for a tech magazine about stuff that could bore the socks off the town plan and zoning committee. These days, no one ever comes up to my desk to tell me about their crazy neighbor who built a Y2K bunker and drinks urine to save money on vitamins. But on the bright side, people who read my magazine don't write me nearly as much hate mail as the loonies who read the newspaper. I miss the days when I actually got paid to sit around in the sun and take pictures of baseball games, or ride along with the animal control officer. Lucky for me, though, I got plenty of material out of my days as a reporter in Glastonbury, and I've been working on the bestseller to help pay off my student loans. So stay tuned, folks. The first dirty little secret I'll be tackling is the town's mythical foot tickler.
1: The story you just heard comes from Patrick Scahill. This is Public Radio Remix from PRX.

0: Sporting events bring us together, but nowadays, a trip to the big game is out of reach for many Americans. I'm Robert Reich, and this is a short take from Inequality Media and KALW. Sports are a big business, and most teams are owned by billionaires or investment groups that want to squeeze as much profit out of fans as possible. Ticket prices alone have skyrocketed in recent years, but the price gouging doesn't end there. When you're at the game to watch your favorite team, you're a captive customer. Teams know they can charge you an arm and a leg on concessions. When you add everything up, it costs the average family of four a fortune to attend a single game. But here's the kicker. You've already paid most of these billionaire team owners with your tax dollars. In the last few decades, professional sports teams have raked in over $30 billion in public funds to help build major league arenas. Sports teams and their billionaire owners have taken advantage of all sorts of sweetheart land deals, property tax breaks, and other public funding. It's bad enough that we're subsidizing extremely profitable sports teams with our tax dollars, but we're letting them charge us $17 for a beer? And $11 for a damn hot dog? There's a way to tackle this. States and cities should pass what are known as street pricing laws for any stadium or venue that receives public funding from taxpayers. This would require that stadium food and drink be sold at prices comparable to nearby bars or restaurants outside the stadiums. Street pricing is already being used effectively at some airports across the country. Look, sports teams that are getting big taxpayer subsidies for their stadiums shouldn't be allowed to just rip off the public, not at the concession stand, and not at the box office either.
1: This is Bird Note. With so many pressing human needs in the world for food, water, and places to live, why should we act on behalf of the well-being of other animals? For George Archibald, who's been studying and protecting cranes for 40 years, it's a matter of ethics.
2: If you consider that other forms of life have a right to live as we do, and we're doing something to prevent them from living, it's an unethical thing for us to do within that framework. Of course, people have to live too, and we have to share the resources. But as conservationists at the International Crane Foundation, at least, we look for that elusive win-win. How can the basic needs for humans be met, not the extravagant needs, and how can the basic needs of the birds be met? It's difficult to find those answers, but they can be found and they have been found. One of our best examples of win-win is in Africa, where they built dams across the Zambezi River, which really screwed up the floodplains where the wattled cranes lived. Through releases of water in the proper amount at the proper time, you can simulate those flooding events. But it takes cooperation between the engineers, the hydrologists, and the politicians. It's taken years of hard work.
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3: 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Keep listening.
4: At least as far back as 200 million years ago, cycads grew in abundance. And at the peak of their distribution and diversity, they lived alongside the dinosaurs. These so-called living fossils were a fixture of tropical prehistoric landscapes and have changed little since then. Yet today, they face their greatest threats in poaching, habitat destruction, and climate change. I'm Jennifer Bernstein, CEO and the William C. Steer Senior President at the New York Botanical Garden, and this is Plant People. Today, I'm joined by Dr. Dennis Stevenson, previously our Vice President for Botanical Science here at NYBG and currently the Senior Curator Emeritus Editor at Botanical Review. He is one of the world's top cycad experts, and together we're exploring the storied past and challenging future of these ancient and unique plants. Hi, Dennis. Welcome to Plant People.
5: Hello. I'm glad to be here. Thanks for having me.
4: Well, I'm so glad to talk to you today. It's always fun to speak with you, and we're going to have a great conversation about cycads, and you are the perfect person to have that conversation with. So for listeners who may not be familiar, what exactly are cycads and how do they differ from more common plants like ferns or palms?
5: Well, they're a very ancient lineage, as we pointed out, but it's their growth habit. They tend to be single stem plants that we don't think of as very branched, and they really look like a cactus with palm leaves.
4: Yeah, that's a good description. So what drew you to focus your research on cycads?
5: Well, that's a very interesting story, actually. My academic grandfather had published on the structure of the growing points of cycads in several papers, and they were always of interest to me. But sometimes things in your career are serendipitous. And after I finished my PhD, I had a postdoc at Harvard University, but I was stationed at Fairchild Tropical Garden in Miami. And they have the best cycad collection in the world. Mm. And I'm going, this is perfect. Yeah. So I think that's what really started it for me.
4: Well, I can see how being at Fairchild, you would be inspired because they have some incredible plants there. And I love that phrase, academic grandfather. Can you explain what that means for our listeners?
5: Yes. My major professor for my PhD, it was his professor. And he was on my PhD committee, my academic grandfather, except he passed. And they were the authors of the primary plant morphology textbook through three or four editions.
4: I've heard other colleagues of ours talk about their forebears in science in exactly that same way. And I think it's nice because it speaks to the continuity of science and the fact that nothing is ever really fully resolved in one person's career. We're always continuing to broaden our understanding. So it's a nice turn of phrase. So you found them interesting. You found yourself at a place where they were in abundance. What about them has kept you focused for so long?
5: I've gone through various phases in studying them. In the first phase was taking up where my academic grandfather left off in the developmental anatomy or structure of that shoot system. It so happened that simultaneously, a man that I knew as an undergraduate had given a talk at the Ohio Academy of Science meeting, and he was retiring to Fairchild. And he was interested in the reproduction of these plants. And their reproductive cycle is just amazing. There are a few seed plants, actually the only ones, I guess, extant, that have motile male gametes. And they have these sperm cells that are so big, you can see them on the slide with the naked eye. And so then the idea was, well, we have all these living plants there. We could look at them experimentally to see how this system really works. So once I did the anatomy stuff, I then moved into the reproductive side and the pollination biology, because nobody knew how they got pollinated, yet they have male plants versus female plants. How does the pollen get over there? And how does the system work? So because there's a native one in Florida, and in the wild areas at the Montgomery Botanical Center, I was able to work out the reproductive cycle of them in some detail. Then I went, well, you know, they got these really weird compounds. And one of them is called BMAA, and it's a neurotoxin. It's a non-protein amino acid, to be specific. But the really cool part was we found weevil pollination in these plants, and that the weevils were consuming the plant. So we went, whoa, wait a minute. These guys should be dead. But they weren't dead. They were living. So we tried to figure out, how did they deal with this BMAA? And it ends up that they actually sequester it in their cocoon cases and make poisonous cocoon cases against their predators.
4: So the pollinators, the weevils, were also eating them?
5: Yep, they eat them and they sequester this BMA. They secrete it out into their cocoon cases. So it doesn't stop them from growing. Any other organism, well, we would just die. There's something called cattle staggers in Australia, where the livestock will eat cycad leaves. And it's a neurotoxin. In fact, Oliver Sacks wrote a whole book on them.
4: Right.
5: In Island of the Colorblind.
4: So they sequester it so that the weevils can still pollinate and do what they're doing without dying, but so that they can still procreate.
5: Because the weevils go through their life cycle by copulating on the female cones and then ovipositing on the male cones. So they go through their life cycle inside these plants.
4: It's amazing all of the strategies that plants have developed. So let's talk a little bit about this description that you often hear about cycads as living fossils. What does that mean? And what do we know about their ancient history alongside dinosaurs?
5: The older I get, the more I identify with living fossils, I must say. It's because of the early fossil record in the early Permian. They remain little changed, but yet they survive the vicissitudes of time. So you've got to say, okay, what's the secret? What's going on in this group of organisms that allow that? Well, there are certain things like the neurotoxins have developed would be a good one that keeps your predators from munching on you.
4: Yeah.
5: But the time frame is that because from what we know in the fossil record, and it's pretty good, and there's some details in there, it allows us to have a plant that resembles a fossil, but it's still alive. So we can look at its life cycle and how it's functioning in a modern context on how they might compare to the conifers, ginkgo, and then, of course, the flowering plants. So there are lessons to be learned by looking at different organisms. Just as looking at ferns might help me understand cycads.
4: Interesting. So they have this long persistence, and that allows us to understand what strategies they're using. And from that, what do we learn about biodiversity in general? Have we taken that knowledge and applied it in some particular ways?
5: Yes, in a way, because what we've learned from studying the extants, we do know the foibles they have. So we know that they were widespread and covered everywhere. And now, of course, they're very restricted. So what are their foibles? Well, one of their foibles was in their reproductive system because it takes too long to get from one generation to the next. I mean, as fast as you could do to raise a plant from seed to making a cone, and that's under optimum greenhouse conditions, is 5 years. Many of these plants at Fairchild had been there 50 years before they made a cone. So not only do you have a long life cycle, which means you can't have a lot of genetic turnover in terms of mutations, but that whole process with the weevils takes almost 2 years. So part of the lesson is gigantism probably doesn't do you any good. Big unbranched plant, giant sperm, huge seeds with all kinds of stored stuff in them, often for naught.
4: Mm-hmm. Yeah, but they've done okay.
5: They're doing okay. And if we leave them alone, they'll continue to do okay.
4: The pods are so fun to see. They're often there in the conservatory.
5: Yes.
4: And I always point them out when I'm there with a visitor because they're amazing. And now I have more information to share about why they're so amazing.
5: You know, this tree stump thing that's in that house?
4: Mm-hmm.
5: Well, that plant, that cycas sits next to it.
4: Mm-hmm.
5: Is one of an original plant to the conservatory from 1905.
4: Oh, wow. Wow. That's amazing.
5: They're long lived.
4: Yeah, yeah. So you mentioned a little bit about the range and how it's changed over time. Where in the world today do cycads grow naturally, and why are those environments particularly suitable?
5: One country that does pretty well with them is Australia. And I think it's partially because the Australians haven't destroyed their landscapes, in a sense. So I think these plants just survive there. No known herbivores. And then parts of Africa, tropical Africa into Central Africa, where we still have undeveloped mountainous areas, and the plants seem to do well there. And really, it's the same thing in the New World. The odd man out a little bit is our one species in North America that's not a fossil, the Zamia pumila in Florida. And that seems to do well. And I think it does well because they're ones where if you damage them, and they often can make a second branch or two branches. And so they seem to be able to survive that kind of disturbance that goes on. They're underground. That's another secret some of them use. So fires and desert situations don't damage them.
4: So you said it's not a fossil. Does that mean that this is a later species? It hasn't been around as long?
5: Yeah, they look pretty much the same. But for some reason, we would never put a fossil in a modern genus in the classification. I don't know why, but that's just what we do.
4: Okay. So this is a taxonomical artifact.
5: Yeah, but
4: artifact.
5: They look just like them.
4: Okay.
5: You'll get a kick out of this. I even reconstructed a fossil cone once because when you go to the lab and you see those big jars with the pickled things.
4: Yeah.
5: Well, the liquid all dried out and it dried out and it looked identical to a fossil.
4: Okay.
5: So I sent a picture to a paleobotanist and said, look what I found.
4: Did it work?
5: It worked. It did.
4: So many people are surprised to learn that cycads do still play very important ecological roles. So what benefits do they bring to their ecosystems, these
5: plants?
4: Okay,
5: well, they have these roots called coralloid roots. And what it is, they're ageotrophic. So they grow up towards the surface of the soil. And so they don't, instead of growing down, they grow up.
4: Okay.
5: And they form little masses around the base of the plant. And they have in them a blue-green alga, or cyanobacterium as they're called, mm-hmm. That's a nitrogen fixer.
4: Ah, they come with their own fertilizer.
5: And they also can take a soil and add nitrogen to the area. It's really quite interesting because the other important nitrogen fixers that we know of are the bean family.
4: Mm-hmm.
5: But they use a different bacterium in a different way.
4: Mm.
5: The nitrogen thing was a big thing. Gloria Carusi and I had a couple of grants working on that.
4: Does that mean that they have a role to play in restoration efforts?
5: Partially, but also we want to know how that system works so we can utilize that to our system. So if we can dissect the pathways it uses, et cetera.
4: You can replicate it in other ways.
5: Yes, because there is a nitrogen pathway in the plant, and there's actually a nitrogen pathway in the blue-green algae. When they're living in the cycad, they use a third route.
4: Hmm.
5: So this obviously tells us something about making a situation where we could utilize these in crop plants.
4: Hmm.
5: Not to expect the normal situation, but to do it in such a way to utilize the known third route.
4: So a new route for nitrogen fixing that could be applied in crop situations.
5: Exactly.
4: That's very interesting. Conservationists warn that cycads are now among the most endangered plant groups on Earth. What are the main threats that they're facing today?
5: One of them is habitat destruction. The other one is the illegal trade. And I was very involved in that with the IUCN and developing an action plan and actually getting legislations passed to get certain things downlisted, and I'll explain that. So we tried to convince the community you don't need a big plant. You can watch one grow.
4: Mm-hmm.
5: So we really pushed the downloading seeds. And that's because one person might have a pollen plant in Iowa and someone in England's got the ovulate plant, what are they going to do? So if they can send their pollen over and get seeds, they can then disperse those cultivated seeds and not take from the wild. So
4: is that what you did through the IUCN?
5: We did, yeah, that was one of the things that we did to try to stop. Because there's certain cultures that view a plant in your collection only of value if it's wild collected.
4: Mm.
5: So we had to get past that at the same time.
4: Yeah.
5: Cactus people know the same problem.
4: Yeah, cactus poaching has been a problem for a long time and ramped up actually recently during the pandemic, the demand. Yeah.
5: But the big push we did also, I should mention this one because it's so successful, particularly in Mexico, working with indigenous people. Don't go in the forest and some guy gives you $5 for a $200 plant for him. Go in the forest, harvest the seeds, start a nursery. So we actually got a grant to subsidize the starting of nurseries. They grow the seedlings up and they sell the plants, and there's a continuous renewable income then for the indigenous people.
4: That's a great example of creating a bioeconomy and doing it to a conservation end. So that's terrific. The International Union for the Conservation of Nature, I think it's worth just saying a word about what that organization does. We've talked about it on this podcast before, but this is an organization of conservation practitioners and scientists who identify threatened species, and they will put them on various lists of concern. The red list is a very notable one. And it sounds like your work with them was about creating frameworks for disrupting the poaching that was happening. I'm interested to know, who's doing the poaching? Is it like a mass market gardener, or who is it that's the end user?
5: It's the same mentality as the cacti or orchid people.
4: Okay.
5: There are people who want to expand their cycad collection and I'll do anything to go get them. Often someone would just fund a trip because they wanted to go somewhere and they could sneak some plants back. But I would go back to your IUCN comment, because I founded the cycad specialist group. And the first thing we did is make a world list of all the cycads. It's available online now. It's been through several reiterations, but we've listed then the threat to each species and given its distribution. And I think the good thing is some things have been downlisted.
4: Meaning that they've gone from the red list.
5: Put on appendix two.
4: Yeah. That's good. That means that the efforts are working.
5: Exactly.
4: Yeah. It's a great organization, and many of our scientists here at NYBG participate in the process that they undertake. And it's an important input to conservation frameworks and to conservation practices all over the world. I mean, we're a collections-based institution. I understand the impulse to collect. And these things are things of beauty, so I can understand the desire to have them, but not at the risk of the plant going extinct. That's not okay.
5: Well, I think cutting one leaf off to make a herbarium specimen is probably fine.
4: Yeah, okay. So there's a range.
5: Yeah, as opposed to digging it up.
4: Yeah. Well, it sounds like there are better alternatives now for people to get these plants if they want them. And watching them grow, I imagine, can be very satisfying for folks. You said that there are species that are being downlisted. Are there places where that's been particularly successful, where wild populations are regenerating or thriving in a way that at one point seemed unlikely?
5: There's a real focus in Mexico, for example. Another area where there's a focus is in South Africa, Australia, and China. Mm-hmm. China's gotten really good about that kind of thing now.
4: Yeah, it's interesting to think about places that are at different stages of development now in the context of the current science and the biodiversity crisis. So much of the development that was happening in the Industrial Revolution was taking place without the benefit of our current understanding about the way that these systems can and cannot regenerate and what happens when we lose species. But today we have a lot more information, so maybe countries are approaching it differently.
5: And I think getting the amateur community to raise plants and seedlings and stuff has also helped.
4: Yeah. Well, this is a way in which the exchange of information as between the scientific community and the avocational hobbyist has improved a lot with the internet. People who are interested in plants and who want to collect them but don't want to do it in a way that's irresponsible have ready access to a lot more information than they once did. So maybe that's helping.
5: Yeah, I believe that's true.
4: It sort of tracks with the growing interest in native plants. It's the other side of the coin. If you're interested mm-hmm. in plants in general, then you're thinking about systems, you're thinking about how to support your local biodiversity, and maybe you also are interested in rare plants, but you don't want to be irresponsible about it. So I think it's a good thing for there to be more global awareness about what are the most pressing conservation issues related to cycads right now. It sounds like there's been a lot of progress on the poaching question. What about habitat destruction? That's harder to deal with, isn't it?
5: Yeah. It is. It definitely is. I mean, there are various kinds of examples. If you're in the Amazon area and you flood an area, these guys are not aquatics.
4: Right.
5: They're gone.
4: Yeah.
5: And once you wipe them out in a place like that, to get it back is going to be very, very difficult. So it's various kinds of habitat destructions, because cycads aren't all desert plants. A lot of them are rainforest plants. In South America, there's one epiphytic one we have in the conservatory that's actually only found in the tops of trees in the mountains of Panama.
4: Hmm.
5: That one is really, really threatened as they keep cutting down for timber and various other usages. Its habitat's going to be gone.
4: You mentioned this idea of you don't know what you're losing when you lose a species because you don't know what you haven't yet understood. Are there potential uses, for example, human uses of these plants that you think we don't fully understand yet, but could be lost? Are there medical applications? I would think with a neurotoxin, there could be.
5: There's been some pursuit of it, but it stopped. But the notion of understanding neurodegeneration, like Oliver wrote about with this BMAA compound as an experimental compound. And we actually, Gloria Carusi and I, actually were using it in that little plant that botanists can grow by the thousands, Arabidopsis or the Thalecrest, the experimental plant, using BMAA on it. And we got some interesting results of what it could do. We passed it off to some neuro people, but they never really picked it up.
4: Mm. Yeah. And so that's a good example, Dennis, because maybe in the moment in time with the available funding, that wasn't something that someone picked up, but that doesn't mean that the inquiry is done. But if the plants are extinct, there's nowhere to go.
5: Nowhere to go.
4: With
5: good
4: it.
5: Point.
4: So an important reason to think about how we protect these plants. So if we have listeners who are interested in cycads, where would you point them to learn more? And where would you point them to help protect these plants?
5: There's a website called the Cycad Pages, which I think is extinct now that Ken Hill died, but it's still available. But there's a new one called the World List of Cycads. There's pictures of every species, where they are, ancillary information, photos of herbarium specimens and field photos, and we're constantly updating them. So there'll be a section on neurotoxicity on those pages. There'll be a section on chromosome numbers. There'll be a section on various topics that deal with them.
4: How many plants do you have at your home, Dennis?
5: Hardly any.
4: Yeah, this is a thing about botanists that is surprising. They don't cultivate plants indoors, really. It's not their thing.
5: Well, Jan goes nuts in our garden.
4: Okay, good.
5: But so yeah, all indoor plants, no, she doesn't want them either, you know?
4: Yeah. Well, Dennis, it's really fun to talk to you always. Thanks for coming to talk to us about cycads here on Plant People.
5: Thank you very much.
4: With hundreds of millions of years of cycad success behind us, it's all the more important that these living fossils survive this difficult time in their history for the benefit of the planet and for future generations. If you'd like to learn more about what you've heard in this episode, check out our show notes at nybg.org.
6: Language Bites. Gung Ho. Do you remember that infamous boxing match in 1997? Where Mike Tyson got a mouthful off his opponent's ear? I suppose you could describe Tyson as being a bit gung-ho. In other words, enthusiastic, eager, and perhaps a bit too overzealous.
7: I'm not a bad guy.
6: The phrase takes us back to World War II, a U.S. Marine and Mandarin Chinese.
8: Sir, yes, sir!
6: Japan invaded China in 1937, and shortly after, the Chinese government set up a cooperative association. The association had a motto, Kung Ho. Kung meaning work, and Ho meaning together. In 1942, a U.S. Marine Corps commander named Evans Carlson used this work-together ethos for solving problems within his battalion.
7: That's enough! Get on your feet!
6: The motto became so popular with the troops that they referred to themselves as the Gung Ho Battalion. In 1943, a film was released depicting the Gung Ho Battalion's enthusiastic maneuvers during the war. And the phrase moved into popular speech not long after.
8: Language Bites is produced by Colette Kinsella. Sound designed by Lachlan Hart. The series was produced for and first broadcast on RTE Choice in Ireland.
9: A huge statue has bitten the dust in Kolkata, and almost no one is shedding any tears. Sports Today describes it.
10: It has stood tall in front of the iconic Salt Lake Stadium in Kolkata for several years. In front of the VIP gate is the sculpture of a headless torso with two balls on its feet and the Biswa Bangla ball on the top of the waist.
9: It is hard to describe. Two muscled, veiny legs in white soccer shorts, and on top of the shorts, instead of a torso, a big ball like a globe. The Bengali letter Bo standing in for Bisho Bangla, or Bengal and the world. And when a new government came to power in the state recently, ousting the old one, which had been here for 15 years, that statue was one of the first things to go. This is Sandeep Roy in Kolkata. The former chief minister of West Bengal, Mamata Banerjee, lamented, "I feel very bad." That's natural. The statue was apparently her brainchild. She had designed the logo on it. She said sports fans loved to take selfies with it. But few sympathized. Her government had removed a long-standing public art project as well, overnight. Poruma, a sculpture showing a tribal woman inspired by folk art. It was by renowned artist Shanu Lahiri, who had died the year before. It had become such a landmark since it was installed in 1987. The area had become known as Poruma Island. But it had to make way for one of the Bisho Bangla globes. Now one might say, what goes around, comes around. At that time, the artist Chitrabanu Mojumdar had told the Times of India, "In the US, minimalist sculptor Richard Serra's works have often courted controversy and led to public debate. Why can't that happen here?" He was probably referring to the tilted arc affair. In 1981, Serra installed a 15-ton rusting steel slab that cut across Federal Plaza in Lower Manhattan. He didn't think public art had to necessarily beautify public space. He wanted to disrupt it instead. Many New Yorkers didn't agree. New York Times art critic Grace Gluck called it an awkward, bullying piece that may conceivably be the ugliest outdoor art in the city. Employees of the government offices around the plaza collected signatures demanding its removal. It led to a hearing and heated debates, as recounted in the documentary Tilted Arc. Some government officials panned it.
11: Abstract art is fine and dandy, but when the public puts its money up for it, I think it ought to have some say in the matter.
9: The jury voted to remove the sculpture. Serra sued, citing his right to free speech, but to no avail. The sculpture belonged to the government, not him.
12: Obviously, I hope the arc is removed and auctioned off if possible. There is no shame in admitting a $175,000 mistake.
9: One night, it was cut up and hauled away to a scrap metal yard. Serra protested, but to no avail.
13: I can't live in a country that commissions my art, invites me to the White House, shakes my hand, and tears my work down.
9: And Serra warned against valuing art via referendum.
13: You know, if you had a referendum between a slot machine and Beethoven, there'd be no Beethoven.
9: It all raises an interesting question about public art, whether in Kolkata or New York. What is the real purpose of public art? In India, most of the time, it's either about beautification or it's just a monument to patriotism. In fact, public art in India these days tends to believe bigger is always better. India has the world's tallest, second tallest, and third tallest sitting statues. Public art in general is not something born out of public discussion, input, and demand. The former government had promised to make Kolkata into London, And as part of that project, it had installed mini Big Ben clock towers all over the city. And as a gift for soccer lovers, a statue of football great Messi when he visited the city. Now, the Messi statue is gone as well as part of the public art change sweeping the city. When the minister says the football statue was ugly, few disagreed. However, when a minister says it will be replaced by something more aesthetically pleasing, many are wary as they brace themselves for more giant statues, just playing a different political ball game.

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0: Welcome to USC Annenberg's This California Life. I'm Megan Donis. This season, we document Altadena after the fires, following this remarkable community as it recovers and rebuilds. And part of that community were the many animals who went missing during the fires. Reporter Alyssa Martinet follows one woman who returned to her home in Altadena to spearhead efforts to rescue beloved pets and reunite them with their families.
1: Billy cat!
2: It's February 2025, a month after the Eaton Fire burned through Altadena, and Jamie Rosier is standing in the wreckage of a burnt home, calling out for a lost cat. As the fire raced towards town, the owner couldn't get her cat out from under the bed in time. She had to leave.
3: I'm trying right now to see if I can even identify, you know, what might look like a bed. Because that's where she said he was when she evacuated. And she said it would be a miracle if he survived. And she's been convinced that he's dead. I'm not going to let her think that at this point. I don't want her to give up.
2: Choppers fly overhead. Nearly every structure is utterly flattened. All that's left standing in most of the houses are the brick chimneys.
3: If he ran out, he could be anywhere. Yeah. But if he stayed there, his body might be right there. I don't know. But I still call out and talk to them and, you know, make kitty sounds and kissy sounds and all the things. I'll shake treat bags sometimes and I'll pour the kibble.
2: Jamie has worked with animals her whole life. She has her own business as a dog trainer and behavior consultant. She's also worked in animal disaster relief all over the U.S. Her first was Hurricane Katrina in 2005, where she helped rescue animals in the disaster zone.
3: I did not know at that time that there was that realm at all. I had no idea. But, you know, because of my love for animals and my work with animals, my whole career, I was just called to go.
2: 4 years later, Jamie helped animals evacuate from the L.A. station fires. Then she worked on the 2023 fires in Maui, where she and her husband later moved.
3: And then I was actually working on Hurricane Helene remotely when this disaster hit. So I went straight from Hurricane Helene to the Eden fire disaster.
2: This is the fifth disaster she's worked on, and it's the most personal. Jamie grew up in Altadena.
4: Hallie, folks here are entering 24 hours of hell in Altadena. We have the smoke behind me. We have smoke on the other side. We are essentially encircled and enshrouded by this Eaton fire, which was 400 acres, now nearly 10,000 acres. That gives you a glimpse at how quickly it's moved. We were just about a half
3: mile. My phone started ringing off the hook like crazy, and it hasn't stopped, and we're a month in.
4: It is utter heartbreak in every direction you look. Fire crews having to give up the firefight because they don't have any water, and that is why.
3: Because I was so far away and feeling so helpless, knowing my community was burning up and being deeply affected, I started gathering resources for my loved ones and neighbors and everyone, and also for their animals. Because I've got hundreds of clients up in Altadena, pet-based clients, over the past almost 30 years. I started seeing missing people posts, missing pets, all of that, and I started logging all that data as well and trying to play matchmaker. I was working almost around the clock, tirelessly answering calls, texts, Facebook messages, Instagram messages, whatever. Like, it was just nonstop. Because I have worked on four other disasters, I know where this typically goes, and, you know, we've got to get resources to people as quick as we can so that they can make it through.
2: Soon, Jamie realized she had to be on the ground in Altadena. After she landed in L.A., the first thing she did was head to the burn zone.
3: Seeing all the properties that I used to live in that were burned down, the house that where I, like, first lived with my husband, for example. Like, I stood in that driveway and just crying, you know? Like, I just melted down because I have so many great memories there.
2: Jamie spent most of her adult life, over 20 years, living and working in Altadena.
3: My parents were divorced, and my mom was in Pasadena, and my dad was in Altadena. And I always gravitated towards Altadena because of the big trees and the nature, being up against the mountains there. I mean, I was, you know, roller skating and riding my bike up Christmas Tree Lane and cruising all over town. I grew up with a mixed family. At my mom's house, I had a half-brother and full brother there. And then growing up at my dad's, I had four foster brothers. Two were white, two were black. But having my foster brothers, you know, in that community and was so much more comfortable because it was such a diverse place. You know, we'd go to other cities and heads would turn and people would look at us funny, but Altadena was very different.
2: It's also where her love of animals began. In college, Jamie started helping trap stray cats, the beginning of her nearly 30-year career with animals. Everything from working as a vet tech to teaching dogs to swim.
3: I grew up with lots of animals. Mom's house, we had 17 cats. So I'm a crazy cat lady. We had reptiles, you know, I had rabbits, dogs at my dad's house. You know, I'd rescue birds. I mean, it's been a lifelong journey. I don't remember life without having an animal, really. Then when I went off to college, I got into a cat rescue. And that turned into collecting 13 cats.
2: The animal rescue work is all volunteer, but people always step up to help make it possible.
3: For every disaster, I've always been, like, you know, basically sponsored. Like, I've said to someone, hey, I really want to go. You know, I'm thinking about this. And somebody says, hey, I'll get you the flyer miles. It's been amazing. Every single disaster that I've done has been that way.
2: A month after the fire, Jamie was on the ground in Altadena in her rented minivan. It's filled to the brim with supplies, bags of cat food, jugs of water, bowls, crates, and flashlights.
1: Your car is so decked out. I'm impressed. For being a rental. I know, but you've got everything you need in here.
3: I've never driven a little minivan. I guess this is the soccer mom life that
1: it's
3: I never
1: working,
3: knew about. No, it does.
1: You have everything.
3: It's loaded up. Like, yeah, I'm ready for it.
2: As prepared as she is for the rescue work, her hometown looks completely different. And sometimes she loses her way.
3: You know, like, I mean, I know this town like the back of my hand. Like, I can just drive to the people's houses. I don't know the streets necessarily or the number. Or at least I didn't need it before. Now, because it's hard to recognize. Like, I just had to map this, which is, like, wild to think that's the case, you know?
2: Jamie drives through the burn zone most afternoons, setting out food and water and looking for pets. She's helped coordinate more than 80 volunteers. Some of them connect missing pets and owners online. Others put out food, monitor cameras for pet sightings, and set up traps. She pours food and water into bowls and places them on a brick patio that used to be the entrance to a house.
3: You know, if you're in survival, right, you're going to search for sustenance. And if they can find it in the beginning stages like this, then we can keep them alive. And if they can't, then sadly they perish.
2: Being right up against the San Gabriel Mountains, Altadena is known for its wildlife. But after the fire, it was a different scene.
3: I wish I could say that I've seen a lot of animals. But the truth is, I've actually only seen one deer doing my route. And it's really surreal, you know? Like, I mean, I'm used to seeing, like, the squirrels bopping around on the street and the birds flying and, you know, dogs barking. And I'm used to seeing and hearing all that stuff. And, you know, it's disappointing in a way. It's heartbreaking, you know? But I know that what I'm doing is super important and can save lives, and I just have to keep that in mind. That it's not about, like, seeing them right now, it's just making sure that there's food and water so that if they are hiding somewhere, you know, because they're still going through trauma, that they can live, they can sustain themselves. You know, there's sort of this, like, I want to say, like, sexy part of rescue that, like, oh, I got this fire cat and I trapped him and look at me.
2: That part of rescue wasn't happening much in these early stages. But Jamie reminds herself that's okay.
3: Keeping them alive by feeding them is really, truly, like, the most important thing that we can do in the beginning stages of a disaster.
2: By late February, now 6 weeks after the fire, Jamie defines success in the little things. Things only an animal rescuer would notice.
3: This property that we're approaching belongs to a dear friend of mine I've known for probably 25 years, and she has not been back. She had two cats that she couldn't get them into carriers as she was trying to evacuate, and she was running from the flames herself. So she thinks that they're dead, and I'm again trying to get her to keep the hope alive. And so I just keep coming every day to feed, you know, add food and water.
2: We walk up to the bowls, and Jamie notices some of the food has been touched.
5: Yeah, so this is actually a really exciting discovery, I have to say. Now I don't know who's eating here, but half of the food bowl is gone, and all of the water bowl is gone. So that's very encouraging to see that kind of activity.
2: Wildlife, like raccoons and coyotes, could also be eating here. That's why the next step is setting up a wildlife camera.
3: Probably in the next day or two, I'll have one of the crew like put a camera out to see what we got going on. And if we have a sighting of either of her cats, we'll actually try to trap them and get the cat back to her mama or their mama.
2: Back in the van, Jamie pulls up a spreadsheet on her phone. This spreadsheet is essential to the disaster effort. It's her way of making sure no animal is left behind.
3: You know, I just have their name. Oh, yeah, it is Monkey.
1: Oh, you're right. And it has the they look like?
3: It has their description and special markings. She's a short-haired dilute tortie, and he's a short-haired brown tabby. And then I also have the status of the pet. So far, we have not found either of them.
2: By early March, after weeks of boots on the ground work, it's time for Jamie to return to her life in Hawaii.
1: Look like?
3: It has their description and special markings. She's a short-haired dilute tortie, and he's a short-haired brown tabby. And then I also have the status of the pet. So far,

0: and sorry. That's the part that's hard for me, but I don't know what it's going to be like or what's going to happen. It's going to be totally different. And a lot of people have moved away already. They're scattered all over multiple states. Our community's been shattered, you know? So it's, I mean, people are sticking together and trying to help each other. That's the beautiful part. Being here, I'm seeing that. And I'm also seeing the terror, the heartache, and the concerns of, you know, of everyone, of all my loved ones. So it's, yeah, it's hard.
1: In April, I called Jamie to check in.
2: I'm kind of constantly involved in the fire stuff and the search, you know, the disaster relief aspect. So I'm trying to do as much as I can. I feel like it's a gift and it's a privilege and it's an honor. And, you know, I take it very seriously.
1: She's still coordinating on the ground operations. The volunteer team has found over 260 cats in the Eaton Fire burn zone. They've reunited over 60 pets with their families. And separately, the Pasadena Humane Society has reunited another 25 cats.
2: Yeah, reunifications are still happening, absolutely. And the best thing about those is that they help keep the hope alive for everybody. We're 3 months in. And I know for people who've lost everything, it's a lifetime already, right? It feels like that every day.
1: Months after a disaster, while the news cycle moves on, Jamie's work doesn't stop.
2: It's worth it. I love it. I'm passionate about it. So to me, I can't help but want to do it every breathing moment, you know? Like, it's just like when something happens and you go because you need to, you get that calling, you know? And that's what it is for me. It's a calling. Like, I could fight it if I want to. But what is that going to do me, you know?
1: Jamie will keep helping Altadena for 6 months, a year, or more, however long it takes.
2: It's what I'm called to do.
1: For Annenberg Media, I'm Alyssa Martinet.
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4: This is Bird Note. Ornithologist and poet J. Drew Lanham often writes about his experience as a black man in the outdoors, both the joy of being in nature and the racism he faces in the field. Sometimes that's led him to bird in places that others might overlook. And one time, looking for sparrows inspired a poem celebrating these little brown birds.
5: Sparrow envy. Were I the sparrow, brown-backed, skittish, and small, I would find haven in thorniest thickets, search far and wide for fields lain fallow, treasure the unkempt, worship the unmown, covet the weed-strewn row. I would slink between sedges, chip unseen from brambles, skulk deep within hedges and desire the ditches grown wild. I would find great joy in the mist-sodden morning, sing humble pleas from the highest weeds, and plead for the gray days to stay.
4: Want to hear more poetry about birds? 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I'm Mark Bramhill.
6: 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Dogs' Dreams.

0: people. 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Ruff. Do you want to hear a story about dogs?
1: Yeah.
0: This one's called Playful Puppy. Who wants to be left home alone? Not I, said the puppy. I want to have fun. There's lots to be done outside. He climbed out of his basket, even though he'd been told very sternly to stay in it. Do you ever do that?
1: Yeah.
0: The puppy knew just where to find the hole in the screen door, and out he went.
2: Come here. Come on. Hey.
3: The dog doesn't think about the past or the future. I think a dog lives more in the present.
4: Why do you think dogs sleep so much?
3: So they can dream.
5: I do think they have dreams, yes. I think they have a lot of running and chasing dreams, because lots of times you'll observe their feet moving.
6: They run in their sleep. Sort of Mark has good dreams about chasing chipmunks or rabbits.

0: possum up a cinnamon tree. Look, the possum looked at me, saying, go on, Blue.
1: Next time we race, I'll catch up with you, panted the puppy. The puppy was hot and thirsty from all that racing and chasing. He
2: Look
1: saw...
2: Mom.
1: What's that?
2: Huh? Playing for a puppy.
1: Mm-hmm. Where's the puppy?
2: Right here.
1: What's happening?
2: Closing.
1: Closing what?
2: The eyes.
1: What's the puppy doing there? Yawning.
2: Yawning.
3: You want to hear the story of why dogs sleep by the fire?
2: They're dogs because they want to eat food.
3: I know, but at one time they were wild, and there was a little bit of
4: dogs
3: food left over.
4: Saw the woman feed her child with mush.
3: They gave it to
4: then
3: the
4: she
3: dog,
4: scraped the pot
3: and, the dog
4: and gave the mush to dog.
3: And
4: dog stayed there and did not go back into the bush with Jackal.
3: And
4: now he lives with people and eats mush and sleeps by the fire.
5: They're not really asleep. They're sort of like dozing.
6: Sometimes, as Buck was in half sleep there by the fire, it seemed that the flames were of another fire, and the man beside him, another and different man. The other man did not stand erect, but with trunk inclined forward from the hips. On his body there was much hair matted into a thick fur. This man uttered strange sounds and seemed very much afraid of the darkness. About his body was a quick alertness as of one who lived in perpetual fear of things seen and unseen. And Buck was beside him at the fire. Buck whimpered in his sleep.
5: I don't think they have a thought in their mind. Not when they're dozing.
7: Do you ever dream about dogs? Have you ever had any dreams or nightmares about dogs that you can think of?
5: No.
8: Well, there's hellhounds, which are these dogs, I guess they can breathe fire. Kind of, they go... And I think they're only located in hell, but I'm not sure. I've never met one. I don't think I want to either.
9: She heard a slight sound at the window that made her heart jump. In seconds, Wooly was back in the kitchen with the window closed behind him. In the firelight, she could see a strange, wild gleam in his eyes, and his jaws and snowy breast were dashed with fresh blood. Oh, Wooly, oh no, she cried. His eyes gleamed and his mane bristled, but he cowered under her gaze and groveled on the floor as though begging for mercy. Slowly he crawled nearer and nearer, as if to lick her feet, until quite close. Then, with the fury of a tiger, but without a sound, he sprang for her throat.
2: Beautiful puppy.
4: Mm-hmm.
7: What do you suppose a dog's nightmare might be? I mean, if we, have bad dreams about dogs turning on us or losing faithfulness. Do you figure a dog has the same kind of dream? Is that what he would lose sleep over?
10: Dog. These are dog kids here. Ogun loves the dog blood. This brings his power to full force.
11: She has nightmares, we know that, because she wakes up shaking a lot.
12: And we'll run over to her when we see this. And... you know, put her arms around
11: just
12: her.
11: Just put your hand on her head or just pat her and she stops.
12: Her down.
11: Yeah, she just stops.
10: One person can do it, two people can do it even easier. If it's one person, that one person holds it down and cuts the neck off. That's just the life force that we're interested in. Okay?
13: The bullet is actually pre-fragmented. It just flies to pieces when it strikes. The test, the most meaningful medium I know of is actual flesh. We've done it on dogs. You know, they're dead. But, I mean, say 120, 130 good-sized dogs.
11: I mean, these dogs have a lot of nightmares.
13: When you do an autopsy,
11: and we is, wake, you know, we see them shaking in their sleep.
13: It's nothing. You reach in there and it's goo. It's paste. There's nothing. I mean, no blood vessels.

0: The dog doesn't think about the past or the future. I think a dog lives more in the present.
1: Fear of things seen and unseen.
0: They can be content because they don't know anything different.
1: Buck whimpered in his sleep.

0: Animals and Other Stories is produced by Jay Allison with Christina Egloff. Funding provided by the National Endowment for the Arts, the New York State Council on the Arts, and the Satellite Program Development Fund.
1: Sporting events bring us together, but nowadays a trip to the big game is out of reach for many Americans. I'm Robert Reich, and this is a short take from Inequality Media and KALW. Sports are a big business, and most teams are owned by billionaires or investment groups that want to squeeze as much profit out of fans as possible. Ticket prices alone have skyrocketed in recent years, but the price gouging doesn't end there. When you're at the game to watch your favorite team, you're a captive customer. Teams know they can charge you an arm and a leg on concessions. When you add everything up, it costs the average family of four a fortune to attend a single game. But here's the kicker. You've already paid most of these billionaire team owners with your tax dollars. In the last few decades, professional sports teams have raked in over $30 billion in public funds to help build major league arenas. Sports teams and their billionaire owners have taken advantage of all sorts of sweetheart land deals, property tax breaks, and other public funding. It's bad enough that we're subsidizing extremely profitable sports teams with our tax dollars, but we're letting them charge us $17 for a beer? At $11 for a damn hot dog? There's a way to tackle this. States and cities should pass what are known as street pricing laws for any stadium or venue that receives public funding from taxpayers. This would require that stadium food and drink be sold at prices comparable to nearby bars or restaurants outside the stadiums. Street pricing is already being used effectively at some airports across the country. Look, sports teams that are getting big taxpayer subsidies for their stadiums shouldn't be allowed to just rip off the public. Not at the concession stand, and not at the box office either.

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0: Martha, and I live in Rhode Island. I love PRX. I've been listening for quite a long time. I listen at night if I turn over and wake up because my cat has jumped on the bed. I tune it in and I listen for WGBH 89.7 in Boston. But it's just so pleasant. So just keep it coming. Thanks so much. Bye-bye.
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2: We find inspiration for episodes in a lot of places. In this case, it came from a memory from my producer, Sophie. So while she's normally behind the scenes producing the show, I wanted to get her in front of the mic for this one. So I gave her a call.
3: Hi, Dave.
2: Hi, Sophie. How's Italy?
3: It's great. I'm having such a good time. Eating too much, hanging out with family. It's so many of us, so there's like a different uncle or cousin to visit every day. And, you know, I also spent all my summers here as a kid, so this is like just memory lane for me.
2: Well, that's actually why I kind of wanted to talk with you about this, because one of the memories you told me that you had there as a kid is kind of what got us working on this episode.
3: Yeah, this memory of my grandmother, Antonia Gallas, just came flooding back the other day. It was about this piece of string tied to a very smooth, pretty stone that was usually lying around somewhere in her house. She called it il pendolo, which means the pendulum. And sometimes on hot summer afternoons, after we'd had lunch and put everything away, she'd take it out and ask it a question.
2: So how exactly did she ask it a question or get an answer from it?
3: So basically the way she did that was she'd rest her elbow on the kitchen table, hold the tip of the string and let the stone hang down. And then she'd make sure she'd be keeping her hand very still so the stone wouldn't move. And then she'd silently focus on whatever her question was. But the thing is, after a little while, the stone would start to move a little bit. It would start to swing around in these little circles, and that would give her her answer. So clockwise meant the answer was yes, counterclockwise meant no, and yeah, that was pretty much it.
2: Huh. As you know, I'm Italian too, and I'm sure most of your relatives are like mine. They're kind of devout Catholics. How did that fit in?
3: Yeah, I was thinking about that too, because she was a very devout Catholic. She prayed every day. And, you know, I didn't think about it then, but from the perspective of now, it's not necessarily obvious that she'd be doing divination on the side. But I think she maybe knew better than to expect answers from God on demand. And that was maybe a way to get help when she needed to make a decision or wanted to think through something. You know, I have no idea how seriously she took the answers or where she thought they were coming from, if it was angels or maybe something more abstract. But, you know, I'm realizing now it wasn't just a little quirk of hers. A ton of people do this, and that's part of why I wanted to explore that in today's episode.
2: Humans hate uncertainty. So like Sophie's grandmother, most of us try to look for guidance, information to help us make sense of our situation and figure out what to do next. That's probably why throughout history, people in virtually every culture have developed their own methods to find answers to life's many mysteries, big and small. You might think of using a pendulum, reading tea leaves, and the like as relics of a more superstitious age, or as the stuff of carnival fortune tellers, Ouija boards, and scammy late-night infomercials. But as we'll explore on today's episode, divination turns out to be far more central to human history and human nature than most of us would ever guess. And it's anything but a thing of the past. We'll talk to historian Michelle Pfeffer about what divination is, why it's so universal, and how it's helped shape not only religious traditions, but scientific thought too.
4: Types of divination have been closely tied up in the history of science across the world and throughout many hundreds of years of attempts by humans to understand nature. And in many different societies in the past, divination actually sat more closely to a particular society's version of science than their version of religion.
2: And we'll talk to sociologist and tarot reader Melissa Lavin about why divination practices like tarot are resonating with so many people today, And what actually happens when you sit down with a deck of cards?
5: You can pull the cards, and it doesn't really matter what your own spiritual or psychological orientation may or may not be. Those cards, as they work together, they create a picture, and they jog your senses.
2: I'm Dave DiSteno, and this is How God Works, the science behind spirituality.
4: So divination comes from the Latin word divinare, which does mean to foresee or foretell or to prophesy. So it makes sense that we have this association with future predictions and fortune telling.
2: As a historian of religion and science, Michelle Pfeffer studies how practices like astrology were once a key part of how humans made sense of the world. She also recently co-curated an exhibition at Oxford's Bodleian Libraries, exploring the many different forms of divination around the globe and throughout history. And according to her, divination has always been about much more than just predicting the future.
4: If you look at what people are doing with divination today and throughout history, a lot of the time they're asking questions about the past or about the present, right? So divination is actually as much about diagnosis as it's about prognosis. So what that really means for me is that divination is a way to uncover hidden information about the kind of the mysteries of the past, present, and future, things that would normally lie beyond the bounds of sort of normal human cognition. And that might be anything from tarot and astrology to more unusual things like geomancy or spider divination.
2: Well, that's what I want to get into, just so I can give our listeners a sense of what the range of divination practices are. Because I think most of us can, you know, if you ask most people, think, oh, I can look in a crystal ball or I can use a tarot card. But can you walk us through a few more surprising or vivid practices of divination from around the world?
4: Yeah, absolutely. So, I mean, some of divination involves reading omens or speaking directly to spirits, but a lot of it involves reading patterns or clues in natural things. So whether that might be weather events or things like a comet or simply the way that seeds scatter when you throw them on the ground. So in terms of kind of spirit divination, one thing that I find really interesting is the practice of necromancy, which is quite an ancient practice, which is said to involve raising and speaking to kind of dark spirits and asking them secrets about the past. But you might also speak to spirits through a mediator. So my colleague, who's an anthropologist, David Zeitlin, he works with people in Cameroon who ask spiders questions about mysterious things in their life, right? But you really can sort of divine, and humans have tried to divine with just about anything, be that oil, smoke, spots on your skin, or spots on a tree, just about anything.
2: So this spider divination, on one hand, it intrigues me, and on one hand, I don't like spiders, so it makes me a little nervous.
4: If it helps, they can also do it with land crabs. So,
2: how does it work? Like, what is involved in the practice? How do they do this?
4: So the idea is that these are a type of spider that lives underground, and they'll periodically come to the surface. And the idea is that because they live underground, they might be closer to the ancestors, right? And for this reason, they have access to hidden or kind of special knowledge. And so what happens in Cameroon is the Mambila people have certain types of diviners who build relationships with these spiders, and they know how to interpret how they speak. And the spiders speak through moving objects on the ground. So you put in front of the spider's hole a stick, a stone, and some leaf cards that have inscriptions on it, and you ask the spider a question, and it's going to move these things around, and that's going to give you an answer to your question. For example, the stick might mean yes, and the stone might mean no, and you ask the spider a yes or no question, and depending on how it moves it, this is how it's said to communicate. It's a fun one, spider divination.
2: Wow. So there, I get what you're saying, they're underground, and so they're closer to the ancestors and might have more of a connection. How does it work with necromancers? If they're contacting demons, what's the idea there?
4: So the idea in medieval Europe was that demons had access to special information, not because of any supernatural power, but because they'd been living for so many thousands of years and wandering the earth that they'd happened to pick up a lot of information. And this, it was thought in the medieval period, made them particularly good at finding hidden treasure and stolen objects. So actually, necromancers were kind of like pre-modern detectives. So you would come to the necromancer to try and find someone who'd robbed, you know, your stack of gold in your house.
2: So you've raised a few reasons why people might do this, find treasure, get certain answers. But I assume there's a whole spectrum of reasons or types of questions that people use divination for. So what are some of the most common reasons that people engage in divination?
4: Yeah, I mean, there's an ancient sort of Chinese proverb that I think sums it up really quite succinctly. And the proverb says, if one does not doubt, why divine? And I think for me, this gets to what is at kind of the heart of divination for most people, which is that this is a tool that has been used for dealing with doubt and managing risk and managing uncertainty. It's a decision-making tool in many different ways. And so all of us humans struggle with making decisions in the face of uncertainty. All of the decisions that we make involve some kind of future prediction, especially for big life-changing decisions when you're at a transition. What we find is that historically people have asked for help, right? And you can ask for help from a friend, from a relative, from someone you trust, a religious leader. But in a lot of different cultures, you'd go to a diviner to get help with these kinds of difficult things.
2: We all know the stories, I think, of the king or the emperor who had their favored diviner who would tell them, this is a good time for this battle, or watch out for the people who are coming to take your throne. But how common is it in many cultures? Is it something that the average person would do regularly, or is it something that is more esoteric and only done in very small subsets within cultures?
4: It's a mix. And some types of divination historically are cheap and some types are expensive. So if we take ancient Mesopotamia, for example, so this is in modern day Iraq in about the third millennium BCE, they had many different ways of divining. Things like oil divination and smoke divination were quite cheap, and sort of anyone could afford this. And you might go to them and say, who stole my sheep? Or should I buy more sheep? Or what's making my sheep sick? But at the same time, they also had in this culture extispicy, which is divination by means of entrails or animal livers. And this was a lot more expensive because it involved killing an animal, and you had to kill a healthy animal. It could never just be the sick one. So you have sort of a prized animal that you ritually kill, and then you have access to the liver. And because this was so expensive, this was mostly used by kings and emperors, and it was mostly used for asking kind of state level or political questions about, is this war a good idea? Should we invade this country? But it's actually quite interesting because these political leaders historically are also people, of course. So one example that I really like is in ancient China, they used to use tortoise shells to divine. So what they would do is they would purposely get a hot rod and heat up the shell until it cracked. And then you could read the patterns in the cracks to try and get an answer to your question. So we have shells that survive from many thousands of years ago, where you have the emperor asking at the same time with the same shell, should I invade this country? And also, why do I have a toothache? So they mix together oftentimes the most kind of mundane, but also the biggest population level questions.
2: Power, it seems, is no protection against uncertainty. And the questions that haunt an emperor aren't so different from the ones we all face. Perhaps that's why divination turns up in virtually every culture throughout history.
4: Well, we all know that Prometheus gave humans fire, but what I think is less well known is that according to that myth, he also gave us divination. So in my mind, divination, I mean, there's a lot of people talk about the world's oldest professions, right? But diviners actually have pretty good claim to being one of the oldest professions. So we have records of divinatory practices that date back almost as far as we have human records for. So back deep into the Stone Age, we have records of people taking careful notice of the celestial bodies, which seem likely to have been used for divination. In ancient Babylon, astrology is really central to statecraft. All throughout the ancient world, really, astrology and various forms of divination are really quite powerful. Many of us will have heard of the oracles in ancient Greece, if only from the film 300, the most famous of which is the Oracle of Delphi. But there's also examples in cultures all around the world. And it really is arguably one of the most universal human practices. Even if particular techniques and theories might differ, all of us face the fact that we have limits to our knowledge and limits to our understanding that we want to bypass and go beyond. And so it only makes sense, I think, that we try and develop different techniques for overcoming those boundaries.
2: Humans have tried to overcome those boundaries in many ways over the millennia. One of the most obvious is religion. So it makes sense that divination is often deeply woven into the history of religious traditions, though the relationship hasn't always been an easy one.
4: Yeah, sometimes there's overlap and sometimes there's conflict. So if we take the history of Christian Europe, for example, different types of divination have been more or less discouraged by church authorities, and sometimes even forbidden or denounced or subject to censorship. So many Christian theologians spent time trying to work out what kinds of future prediction were okay and what parts were absolutely not okay. And the ones that were usually thought to be not okay involved predicting actions made on the basis of human free will. And you can kind of understand why Christian theologians wouldn't want a kind of deterministic universe, right? Because that kind of calls into question the justice of future rewards and punishments. But that being said, throughout Christian history, so many religious people, but also religious leaders, even popes, have really relied on different types of divination. Someone like Augustine, the church father, credits his conversion to Christianity in part by performing bibliomancy with the Bible, whereby he randomly opened up the scriptures and his eyes were drawn to a text that encouraged him to repent of his sins. So people actually literally divine with religious texts. This happens also with the Quran in Islamic contexts. And in many Southeast Asian contexts where you have local religious traditions, instead of opening a religious text at random, they'll actually get a sharp implement and stab the book and then work out where, open the book and find out where the point landed. And that is the text which will give you the answer to your question. So in quite literal ways, religion can be really interwoven into divination. So many people see divination as one way in which gods or spirits are speaking to humanity. So this is another way in which they're connected. And in many cultures as well, like for an example, pre-conquest Mesoamerica, diviners and priests were one and the same person, performing kind of similar societal roles.
2: Of course, religion and spirituality aren't the only domains shaped by the search for hidden knowledge. According to Michelle, divination sits far more closely to science than many of us would guess.
4: There's a lot of forms of divination that made good efforts to be empirical. So what diviners are doing is going out and they're making observations about the natural world. They're trying to find correlations between different clues or signs that they might see in nature and events that are happening. They're making records and then they're analyzing these. I mean, there is kind of an empirical scientific basis for this kind of work. Of course, we would say they're finding correlations, not causation. And we have big question marks about how interrelated these signs might actually be. But I think that the impulse there of pattern seeking is really quite interesting. In medieval Europe, I mentioned necromancy earlier. Individual necromantic consultations were called experimentia in Latin because they were seen as experiments, right? Practices, trials from which you could always learn more on the basis of the failures or successes that you made and tweak your practice.
2: So from what you're saying, it actually sounds like the individuals who were practicing divination actually didn't do it robotically or mindlessly. That is, they were always trying to improve their craft by looking at outcomes, is that right?
4: Yeah, I mean, I think you can say that for quite a lot of different types of divination. I mean, I mentioned spider divination before, and one thing that spider diviners in Cameroon do is they test individual spiders regularly to see if they're still functioning well. And they'll always do this little quiz at the beginning to the spider to make sure they're not lying. They'll say things like, am I going to have a beer this afternoon? The diviner knows the answer is yes. So if the spider says no, you can't trust the spider. Or you say to the spider, am I standing here alone? So it's things that have seemingly an obvious answer. So there are attempts to test and regulate. They might not always reach the standards that we would look for. But what I think is interesting is that the impulse is there. I mentioned that a lot of interpretation in divination is quite subjective, right? It's based on individual ideas about how signs might connect with each other. But a lot of different divination practices also input an element of randomness. So imagine the shuffling of a pack of cards Or in African basket divination, what you do is you toss into the air a basket full of objects so that the objects within them, which have divinatory significance, will land randomly. And so the idea is that the diviner is not responsible for kind of cooking things too much, right? Mm-hmm. So of course their interpretation is going to be subjective, but in some ways they should just be reading what was there sort of either naturally or by means of a spirit rather than what they concocted themselves.
2: These days, many of us would have a hard time thinking about a spider diviner and a physicist in the same sentence. But for most of human history, people didn't divide the search for knowledge into neat categories like science, religion, or superstition the way we do today. And that meant that divination often developed alongside other efforts to gain knowledge by doing experiments and looking for patterns.
4: Many other types of divination have been closely tied up in the history of science across the world and throughout many hundreds of years of attempts by humans to understand nature. And in many different societies in the past, divination actually sat more closely to a particular society's version of science than their version of religion, right? So in many cultures, diviners were part of academic or scholarly circles. So for example, in pre-modern China, wind diviners worked at the astronomical bureau, right, and were funded by the state. And much the same could be said by geomancers, so people who are divining with sort of sand in the Ottoman Empire, or indeed astrologers in medieval or Renaissance Europe.
2: So I know one thing that you've studied a lot is the role that astrology played early on. Can you tell us a little bit about how it was used at its height in intellectual and political life?
4: Yeah, absolutely. I think many of us, when we think about astrology, we think about these days Mercury in retrograde, right? Or CoStar or any of these big apps. But for most of history, astrology was really closely aligned with mathematics and really closely aligned with astronomy. So in medieval and Renaissance Europe, it was actually a compulsory subject in universities, which students had to study alongside other mathematical sciences. And because of this, astrologers were seen as scholars, right? Mm-hmm. They had a high level of mathematical training. They read all the important books that you had to read, and they often had important jobs in government. So just like today, we rely on various forecasts to make policy decisions about public health, about city planning, about international relations. So did governments in the past rely on their own forecasters to make these difficult decisions. And for much of history, it was astrologers and other diviners who were doing these things. And astrologers in Renaissance and medieval Europe were often thought to be the most reliable of all diviners, in part because of this mathematical basis. Because the most central part of Western and also Ottoman astrology was the horoscope. And the horoscope is basically a map of the heavens, of the planetary bodies, the luminaries, as they were thought, so the sun and the moon and the zodiac signs, as seen from a particular location on Earth. And to be able to produce this map, you need to have a really high level of astronomical skill. So it really was quite an advanced subject.
2: So what happened? How did astrology fall out of the mainstream?
4: So astrology falls out of the mainstream at a really pivotal period in European history called the Scientific Revolution, right? So this is the time where we have Copernicus and Galileo saying that maybe the sun is at the center of our solar system rather than the Earth. We have Newton coming up with the idea of universal gravitation. So there's really big shifts in science. And we might assume that because astrology fell out of academic fashion during this period, that science just simply beat it, right? That the scientists discovered that it was all bonkers and that we couldn't really trust it anymore. But actually, I find it really interesting. People changed their minds about astrology in the Scientific Revolution for social and emotional reasons as well, and in fact, often political and religious reasons. So at the same time as the Scientific Revolution, it's the post-Reformation period. The church starts to come down really hard on astrology, which it starts to see as superstitious paraphernalia that needs to be eliminated from a more deeply Christian society. This is also a period of really intense political strife and political chaos. You have a number of wars, really difficult, complex international relations. Politics is really competitive, and political leaders find that astrologers can really be quite dangerous, not least because they can put forward powerful propaganda by saying, you know, our current leader is not to be trusted, the stars say so, but also because they can encourage uprisings and they can encourage unrest by saying, well, the stars show that you are being mistreated, you should really rise up. So the state also comes after astrologers. So there's a lot of things that are changing that mean that astrology basically gets kicked out of the scientific establishment over a period of about 150 years, and it hasn't re-entered it since.
2: As Michelle points out, it wasn't irrelevance that got astrology kicked out of the academy. If anything, it was its outsized influence. In fact, many of the sciences we rely on today owe more to astrology than most of us might suspect.
4: So for most of history, astronomy and astrology were one and the same science, right? They're almost like two sides of the same coin. So astrology relied on astronomical data to be able to work, but by the same token, so much investment was made by states and universities and other scholarly institutions into astronomical research and discovery so that they could improve astrological predictions, right? So without the belief that the stars influence life on Earth, I really struggle to see how astronomy could have ended up in the place that it's ended up today.
2: It's a good point, right? I mean, the expense to be precise came from the desire that we want that precision to help us predict something we think is really important.
4: Right.
2: Whereas today, we want to know about dark matter and the stars, but there, the precision was a tool for something else.
4: Yeah. And I mean, some of the most famous astronomers were, in fact, astrologers as well, right? Like Galileo is a good example of this. Tycho Brahe, Johannes Kepler, all of these people had really strong commitments to astrology. They were casting horoscopes for the court. They were casting horoscopes for their friends and family, but also they were doing really important cutting edge astronomy at the same time. And they didn't necessarily see these things as being in conflict.
2: And astronomy isn't the only modern science that owes a debt to astrology. According to Michelle, several of the forecasting methods we use to make decisions today have roots in earlier attempts to use pattern recognition to predict the future.
4: So I've been really interested in the fact, especially during COVID-19, that we relied so much on the predictions of epidemiologists. And I was interested in what was happening throughout history whenever there were epidemics, because of course, every time that humans come together in large groups, you're going to have some kind of epidemic disease. Plague was really rife. And I was thinking, who was predicting plague? Was anyone trying to do this? And of course, it really was the astrologers. And I became really interested in the 17th century in these astrologers who realized that they could try and make their practice more empirical by not just relying on ancient theories about how the stars connected with plague, but also by adding another data point, which was the rise and fall of deaths from plague. So there was a particular astrologer called John Gadbury who went out and found the kind of City of London records for deaths from plague in the last four plague epidemics that the city had struggled with. And he made it his task to compare the rise and fall of plague deaths with how the stars were changing. And this was actually a really critical turning point, because what he was trying to do was actually use the kind of data that we're more familiar with, first to try and distill patterns that could then be used to make a prognosis about how plague was going to work out. And after him, a lot of people began to dislike the fact that he used astrology, but his method of looking at plague deaths and trying to correlate them with an external factor, that ends up becoming the basis of epidemiology, right? And so not long after him, people start to connect the rise and fall of deaths with the weather. And then eventually, after the discovery of germs and germ theory, things change a little bit. But these methods, and as I say, this impulse, it stays around.
2: Divination is much more than a historical curiosity or fringe superstition. It's an important part of our intellectual history, influencing everything from mathematics and physical sciences to art and architecture, philosophy and psychology. And it's not just astrology either. The I Ching, an ancient Chinese divination text, helped Gottfried Leibniz develop binary arithmetic, the foundation of all modern computing. It also influenced Carl Jung and helped shape analytical psychology. As Michelle points out, the impulse to make sense of life through patterns and signs is timeless and universal. And while divination no longer has a place in the scientific establishment, it's hardly gone away. If anything, disciplines like palmistry, astrology, and tarot reading are arguably more popular than ever. And in an age where many people are looking for a more individual, self-directed approach to spirituality, tarot stands out. It's remarkably adaptable, flexible enough to serve as anything from a simple decision-making tool to a source of inspiration and self-reflection, or even a spiritual practice. The deck originated in northern Italy in the 1400s as a card game, before gradually evolving into a tool for divination and esoteric practice. A standard tarot deck contains 78 cards, the 22 major arcana, made up of archetypal images like the Wheel of Fortune, the High Priestess, Death, or the Moon, and the remaining 56 cards, which are similar to a regular deck of playing cards. Part of tarot's enduring appeal is that it can be used any number of ways, offering both structure and freedom. Some readers use the cards more intuitively, almost like visual prompts for meditation or for reflecting on a situation. Others carefully study the complex systems of meaning behind the many images, numbers, and symbols that appear on each card. For some, the major arcana map out a kind of spiritual journey through life, what tarot readers sometimes call the fool's journey. It begins with the fool, a figure of pure openness, carrying nothing but possibility, and then moves through 21 stages of awakening, struggle, and transformation, through encounters with various aspects of the self, society, and the unknown, ultimately making its way toward wisdom and self-knowledge. It's a rich framework, but according to sociologist and tarot reader Melissa Lavin, you don't need to buy into any of it to get something out of the cards.
5: You can pull the cards, and it doesn't really matter what your own spiritual or psychological orientation may or may not be. Those cards, as they work together, they create a picture and they jog your senses. And you start to think about, it's almost like a Rorschach test in some ways. You know, maybe it pulls out of you something that was already there, but you couldn't quite access, you know, without the prodding of the images or the prodding of what you know this particular card to symbolize. So it jogs you. It jogs you in a very, you know, and this is completely devoid of any sort of metaphysical or spiritual or supernatural aspect. Or if you are inclined to be a believer in, you know, supernatural experiences or entities, and you believe that there's something non-random that orders the cards or causes the cards to show up when they do, you will take that as a message from the celestials, from an ancestor, from a spirit, from a ghost, from a god or an entity of some kind. Either way, you have landed on something more concrete than what you started with. When you pull cards about, you know, your spiritual path, but really not just about your spiritual path, about what's going on with your kid, about what's the trajectory of your mother's health going to look like, right? These are all kind of spiritual questions. You actually get real answers. And so it gives folks a sense of order in a way. It's a way to sort of order the chaos. You know, it's a way to control. It's a way to make a decision that, you know, helps.
2: Yeah. I can see what you're saying. These arcana, these themes are things that are kind of archetypes for life. And we don't always have them readily at hand. But when we're forced to think about them, they can make us push our own thinking in ways that we might not have and be useful. Is that fair? Would you say that's a reasonable perspective?
5: Absolutely. No doubt. And in fact, I know creatives who use tarot cards to try to jog their stories. You know, people who are trying to write creative fiction and might hit a roadblock or a writer's block and will use tarot to stimulate the senses.
2: Whether someone sees tarot as spiritual truth, psychological tool, or simply a creative exercise, it clearly offers many people something they feel is missing elsewhere. Melissa explores what tarot is doing for people in her forthcoming book, Greater Secrets, Managing Fate Through the World of Tarot. As part of her research, Melissa conducted interviews with 78 tarot practitioners and also drew on her own experiences working as a reader at psychic fairs. And one thing she noticed was a growing generational divide in who was drawn to practices like tarot in the first place.
5: I do think that there's a generational rift in that the younger folks, the Gen Z and the Gen A coming up behind them, are more likely to be disenfranchised. They're more likely to be demoralized and cynical about our mainstay institutions. They're more likely to turn away from organized religion. So there's something attractive and direct and agentic and independent about these practices, where it's like, you know, in some ways you are in control, being able to pursue this spiritual path and to do it in privacy and to do it outside of community, because you don't necessarily need a group of people to do it or have to be like at a particular place at a particular time. And it's not just tarot and divination, but all of the adjacent activities like astrology, but even like spellcraft. You know, I'm thinking about casting spells and hexing and cursing, perhaps a little bit less common, but still out there. This idea of being more rogue, more anarchic, more edgy.
2: Not needing an intermediary.
5: Not needing an intermediary, exactly. Being a sort of a spiritual entrepreneur and not being attached to these old stodgy institutions like Abrahamic faiths, which, you know, you can be very disconnected from an outcome.
2: Melissa's observations are backed up by recent data. A 2024 Pew Research study found that nearly a third of American adults consult astrology, tarot cards, or fortune tellers at least once a year. But the practice is especially popular among groups who are likelier to feel alienated by traditional institutions. Younger adults engage in these practices far more than older adults, and women are roughly twice as likely as men to believe in astrology. LGBT Americans stand out most of all. More than half consult astrology at least annually, and they're three times as likely as other Americans to consult tarot cards. They're also far more likely than any other demographic group to draw on these practices for helpful insights.
5: And again, thinking about the alienation connected to the Abrahamic faiths, they're very patriarchal. They're very cisgender. They're very heterosexual. And I think that there are large portions of the population in the Gen Z and the Gen A, the younger folks. And of course, again, women and the youth and GLBTQIA folks in particular, who don't have to participate in that. And they can forge their own way. And it's not that the paganisms and tarot can't also be these things. Some of the old tarot decks are also very sort of gender binary, heteronormative. But there are so many styles now and so many thousands of decks. And they can play with it in ways that make it very inclusive, very contemporary. And I think that that's why you see a lot of queer and young folks being attracted to tarot and other aspects of the occult.
2: It's probably worth keeping in mind that it isn't only groups with an outsider sensibility who are engaging with these practices. According to that Pew Research study, the 30% of Americans who consult tarot, astrology, and other forms of divination are about as likely to be religiously affiliated as not. And yet, the fact that these practices tend to resonate most deeply with those who feel least at home in traditional institutions hints at a larger story. In an increasingly fragmented world, fewer and fewer people are finding meaning and reassurance through conventional channels. But that doesn't mean the hunger for those things has gone away. For Michelle, that's part of what makes divination such a natural place to turn.
4: I think in a way, astrology and other forms of divination have always been about putting yourself within a broader program in the cosmos. And that might be a framework that either in some traditions, God or the ancestors or the gods have worked out, but in other traditions, it's just simply the way the universe works. And so I think New Age forms of divination or just any other contemporary practice that uses these techniques ends up really emphasizing the idea that you can use this as a form of self-reflection, as a form of self-care, but also a way of feeling comforted in times of uncertainty by being reassured that what you're doing fits into a greater whole, that it has some meaning, that it has some purpose, that the struggles that you're facing, there's a reason why they're happening. It's a framework, really, a structured framework for reflection and meditation. I mean, meditation is a hard thing to do, but I think for many people, something like the tarot allows you to go through the motions in a structured way, and that makes it a lot more accessible.
2: Yeah, I think something you're pointing out here is really important, which is the central question might not be so much, do you believe in this divination practice or not, in the sense that people approach it for many different reasons. For some people, it is about predicting the future or getting an answer. For some, it might be feeling connected to something greater than yourself. And for others, as you're saying, it might be a way to engage in a contemplative kind of self-reflective practice and gain deeper insight into yourself.
4: I like your point about belief, because I think myself and my colleagues who study divination don't really use this concept very often because we don't really find it that helpful. And that's partly because, as you've kind of gestured to, some people use it, but they don't believe. And other people believe, but don't use it. And the example there would be sort of medieval Christians who think that it's real, but, you know, they try and stay away from this, right? It makes me think of an important ancient text written by Cicero in the first century BCE on divination. And it's a discourse where he's having a debate with his brother Quintus about the merits of divination. And Cicero keeps saying to Quintus, but how does it, this doesn't seem to work. What theory can possibly explain why the flight of birds could tell you the future? This doesn't make sense to me. And Quintus says to Cicero, stop asking why it works. The only thing that matters is that it works for people. And I think that to me is really quite compelling, right? Myself personally, I'm a skeptic, but that hasn't stopped me from, in the course of my research, using different types of divination and learning quite a lot from them, right? I remember having one particular reading from a Chinese diviner who was using the I Ching, which is a very ancient practice of using yarrow stalks in a really complicated ritual that allows you to land on a particular answer. And I remember the answer that he landed on for me was really quite unsettling. It was called the darkening of the light. He told me that it was a metaphor of the sun setting on my life. And he told me that things were going to go really wrong for a while. And I found that really quite troubling because things did go really wrong for a while. And I thought about it a lot because I thought, am I just putting the things that are happening to me into this framework? Is this kind of unhelpful because I'm just now interpreting everything as, okay, I've got a cloud over me at the moment and da, da, da. In a way, it helped me to deal with it because I thought to myself, well, this is temporary. Because what he told me was, if it's about the sun setting, what happens at the end of the sun setting? Well, the sun rises again. Mm. And so he told me that at the end of that period, things were going to get better. Weirdly enough, they did. But it's hard to know how much of that was just sort of me interpreting things. But either way, I found it quite a useful kind of way to sort of zoom back and reflect on my life. But as a historian, as I say, I'm interested in why it survived so long. And one of the reasons why it has survived so long is because even though skeptics often focus their attention to the question of accuracy, this is not actually really what matters for most users of diviners, right? The real question for them, is this helping me? Am I getting something out of this that is useful? And for me, this is why it can survive something like the scientific revolution, right? Because it gives people a chance to pause and to reflect and to say, okay, what is it that I should be doing in the here and now? And what is it that I should be feeling in the here and now? And that, to me, is a really useful tool.
2: Stop asking why it works. The only thing that matters is that it does. When Michelle recited that line from Quintus to Cicero, I'll admit, it got me thinking. As a scientist, I'm always looking for the mechanism, the why something works. But when it comes to many spiritual practices, and especially with divination, focusing too much on the why risks missing the forest for the trees. The fact that for many people, divination practices seem to be empowering, not because the answers they provide are necessarily accurate, but because they offer a framework for thinking through life's possibilities and reflecting on what matters most. The future is constantly unfolding before us, but we're not passive actors in the story. How we interpret what's happening and predict what's to come gives us the opportunity to make meaning of the events in our lives, to create our own story, even when that means making some wrong turns along the way. In that sense, the future is constantly unfolding before us, but we're not passive actors in the story. How we interpret what's happening and predict what's to come gives us the opportunity to make meaning of the events in our lives.

0: Over the summer, be on the lookout for some new bonus episodes from my discussions at the Aspen Ideas Festival, an episode or two from some of my favorite podcasts, and a reach back into our archives that'll give us a chance to revisit some timely topics. As always, thanks for listening. How God Works is hosted by me, Dave DeSteno. This episode was written by Sophie Eisenberg and me. Our senior producer is Josie Holtzman. Our producer is Sophie Eisenberg. Our associate producers are Emmanuel Desarme and Cleo Levin. Executive producer is Genevieve Sponsler. Our fact checker is Natsumi Ajisaka. Merritt Jacob is our mix engineer and composed our theme, which was arranged by Chloe DeSteno. The executive producer of PRX Productions is Jocelyn Gonzalez. 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
4: As a flock of ducks lift off from a marsh, their wings reveal large patches of powder blue and emerald. These dabbling ducks are called blue-winged teal. They're petite birds, noticeably smaller than mallards. The male's blue-gray head has a bright white crescent at the base of the bill, and his cinnamon sides and underparts are peppered with dark dots. Females are mottled grayish-brown. Blue-winged teal are long-distance migrants, traveling from nesting areas in Canada and the U.S. to South America for the winter. They feed in shallow water, with a preference during the breeding season for snails and fly larvae. In fall and winter, they seek out plant matter, especially seeds. Blue-winged teal pair up during the winter and migrate together in spring to a nesting area, often to where the female was born. There, the female will lay about 10 eggs, which hatch after 3 weeks. Once the eggs hatch, mother and ducklings walk away from the nest area within 24 hours, never to return to their nest again. Within just weeks, the young will be flying and ready to join their parents in their great migration south. For BirdNote, I'm Michael Stein.

0: Scattered across the landscape of the Rocky Mountain West is a group of men who follow an ancient occupation. They work far from towns, far from highways, and far from home.
1: My name is Dennis Casas. I am from Huancayo, Peru, and I work as a sheep herder in the United States.
0: Dennis works on a ranch near Wolf Creek, Montana. He's responsible for a flock of several hundred Shetland sheep. From late spring to early fall, he grazes them at high elevation where grassy parks and sagebrush meet open forests of Douglas fir and limber pine. It sounds like easy work. It's not.
2: Come on, boots. Come on, boots. Come on, boots. Come on.
0: Jump over. Jump over. His border collies try to keep the flock from wandering. The job of his guard dogs, big square-headed Akbash and Great Pyrenees, is to keep the predators away. It's a constant struggle.
1: I feel very, very bad when I saw eight sheep lying on the ground and then dead. And it was kind of very hard to tell my boss, and I found eight sheep killed by lion. I feel like, they're my best friends.

0: When I see some sick ones or dead ones, I feel like I lost one of my friends.
1: A generation ago, most sheep herders in the western U.S. were Basques from Spain and France. Today, the majority, like Dennis, are from Peru. They come here on a federal program for agricultural workers. Dennis has been in Montana for 13 years now, and although he returns to Peru to visit, he says, he still struggles with separation from everything familiar, landscape and language and music and food and, above all, friends and family.
0: I got a very hard time, and I felt very lonely, and I miss all my friends, and especially my parents. But I have to do it. That was my decision. And I thought maybe American life is so simple, but it wasn't. I was wrong, and I have to work very hard.
1: Livestock, says Dennis, are in his blood. He grew up on a sprawling ranch where his father was one of 100 employees. He learned at an early age about alpacas and llamas, sheep and cattle and horses. Still, his dream was to become a lawyer. He worked nights to put himself through law school, he says, but he kept falling asleep in class. When the opportunity came to work in Montana, he couldn't say no to the promise of a steady income.
0: I can make a little bit better money in the United States, and then I can give a little better life to my mother. I miss my parents a lot because, you know, I used to go to visit them every weekend. And then the sad part, a couple months before I finished my contract, my dad passed away. And that was the hardest in my life. Sometimes I got some memories from my dad, you know, when we worked together. And because I have plenty of time to think about everything. How nice it will be if I can see my dad and my mom down there. But I don't think these things can happen, never. But other than that, I just got used to it. Sometimes it's nice and quiet, you know, hearing some birds and some sheep are baying around, and maybe my dogs are barking around me. And also, I have some Peruvian music, kind of for entertainment. Well, this is my dad's favorite song. Let's see. Olvidar te quiero para vivir tranquilo.
1: 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I'm Clay Scott.

This is an orchestra in 1916 playing a song called Narcissus. It has a special accompaniment, fake bird noises. Charles Kellogg is the guy singing. He was famous for his ability to imitate all kinds of birds, larks, linnets, mockingbirds, and nightingales. Kellogg wasn't the only one imitating birds. It was a big deal back then. Bird whistlers toured vaudeville stages and released albums. But what made Kellogg famous was that he didn't whistle his bird songs. He was reported to have made the sounds entirely with his throat. How exactly is not really clear. Some say he was born with the larynx

0: The World According to Sound is made by Chris Hoff and Sam Harnett. Today's recording comes from the Library of Congress.
1: One 100 years ago today in the Washington Herald, this article has been selected from the August 22nd, 1912 edition of the paper. Row of trees across state, from the Bismarck Tribune. Commencing at the South Dakota line, said Dr. J. Wurst, president of the North Dakota Agricultural College, I would plant a row of willow trees clear across the state of North Dakota, from the eastern borderline to the western. 1 mile north, I would plant another row of trees that would extend across the entire state. Another mile north, I would plant another row of trees, and so on to the northern boundary, a row of trees every mile, stretching from the Minnesota line to Montana. I am now planning upon having a bill introduced in the next legislature making it compulsory that landowners plant these trees. The good that would accrue would be incalculable, and the wealth of the state would be increased manyfold. Simply as a windbreak, these trees would do an immense amount of good. We have few, if any, straight east or west winds in North Dakota. Most of the winds are from the north or south, the northwest or southeast. When the wind would sweep along either from South Dakota on the south or across the Canadian prairies on the north and would strike the first row of trees, it would have to hurdle it and expend a great part of its force. Before any wind, no matter what its velocity, would have hurdled 6 or 8 of these rows of trees, it would be reduced to a mere summer breeze. The leaves of the trees would keep throwing off moisture and thus make the air more humid. The greater the humidity of the air, the less evaporation of moisture from the ground, and thus the soil would be in better condition. The leaves would have a cooling effect upon the atmosphere as well, by reason of their dissemination of moisture. This article is from the August 22nd, 1912 edition of the Washington Herald. I'm Michael Scherer. 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
2: This is Bird Note. The rose-breasted grosbeak and evening grosbeak take their names from their big, thick, seed-crunching beaks. Gros comes from old European root words meaning large or thick. But surprisingly, the two birds aren't closely related. That's because beaks ideal for opening tough, hard seeds, thick, conical beaks, evolved in more than one lineage of birds. Rose-breasted grosbeaks are actually more closely related to cardinals, which also have powerful beaks. Whereas evening grosbeaks belong to the finch family, which includes goldfinches and crossbills, an entire family of seed-eating specialists. But the two grosbeaks had their names before scientists understood that they weren't closely related. Yet another kind of bird shares the grosbeak name. In areas with a Cajun heritage, in southwest Texas and adjacent Louisiana, crawfish farmers speak of grosbeaks. Grosbeak is a regional name for the yellow-crowned night herons that hang around crawfish aquaculture ponds in search of an easy meal. Yellow-crowned night herons, too, are equipped with thick, stout beaks, ideal for crunching crabs and a farmer's crawfish. For Bird Note, I'm Mary McCann. 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
1: From PRX's Radiotopia, this is Radio Diaries. I'm Joe Richman. The psychotherapist Esther Perel recently said that disasters operate like relationship accelerators. They cause both a spike in divorce and a spike in marriages and babies. Most of us are hunkering down with people we already have some sort of relationship with, but a few people have chosen to hunker down with practical strangers. Gali Ba'eri is 37 and works as an executive assistant. Joshua Bolivar is 42 and does visual effects for movies. They both live in New York City, and they were both single back in March when the city was preparing to lock down. Then they decided to quarantine together after just one date.
2: Check 1, 2.
3: So that's recording? Okay.
2: We are currently at my house in Astoria, Queens, New York City.
3: Which is now kind of my apartment.
2: And you had just looked at the date.
3: I was looking at the calendar earlier. That was March 11th, 2020, that we had our first date. Which is a pretty big week in the city. That was my last week going into the office.
2: We had like all these little micro moments before that. I was smitten. And you had such a full life and a busy life. And it was like you were giving me these little snippets like, come and meet me at Trader Joe's. I'm doing grocery shopping and I can hang out with you for a minute afterwards. You know, I can come to your work when you're done with work. And so we met on the steps next to Penn Station.
3: Yeah, we hung out there at the steps of the post office for a while.
2: So she's giving me these little doses.
3: Yeah, I was just having my busy New York schedule. And then we had that Wednesday date that turned into an overnight date here at your place. So that was our first date. And then didn't quite have plans of when we were going to see each other next. But then everything shifted because everything in the city was starting to get canceled.
2: And both of us kind of thought it was the other one that suggested it.
3: Yeah, like who suggested that we quarantine together?
2: Yeah, and then all of a sudden it just started to happen. So we just kind of stumbled into it.
3: Joshua's place seemed like a much better spot than mine. I have a roommate, and Joshua has a suite, one bedroom. So I packed a suitcase with what I thought would be way more than I needed. Let me bring 2 weeks worth of stuff just in case, fully anticipating that I would bike back home to my apartment every so often to have a couple of days to myself and gather more supplies if I needed them. And I have not been to my place in 7 weeks.
2: Yeah, it wasn't a very well thought out decision.
3: Yeah, my friends were just really surprised. All of a sudden, I'm living with you. What? Who is this person? Like, I haven't lived with a partner in over 4 years. You know, after my separation,